0: Branch testified at his confirmation hearing about the scope is correct. So in other words, the immunity deal only applies to Trump, two of his sons and the Trump organization, instead of a much larger kind of nebulous group of people and family members as originally written.
1: NPR's Ryan Lucas reporting. Trump says he didn't know the details of the deal to advance Branch's nomination, and he defended the anti-weaponization fund, saying his supporters were treated very unfairly. Around 9,000 acres has burned in three fires north of Spokane, Washington, the state's second largest city. Close to 67,000 people have been evacuated. Northwest Public Broadcasting's Anna King has more.
2: Britt Wilson was standing outside of her parents' home in North Spokane. It was just ashes. There were massive trucks working in the background to shut down the gas lines.
3: They had to get out at the last minute, and they couldn't find two of their cats when they left. So we have no idea where they are or if they're okay. They're probably not. But just, it's just wild. Like, it was like that morning they were fine.
2: Many seniors and families are evacuated to Spokane's convention center. Others are filling up the hotels in town. Most appear spent from exhaustion and worry about what they will find when they are allowed to return home. For NPR News, I'm Anna King in Spokane, Washington.
1: Federal regulators have given the green light to Boeing's 737 MAX 7 jet. As NPR's Joel Rose reports, it's a big milestone for the aerospace giant after years of certification delays.
4: The Federal Aviation Administration has approved the smallest version of Boeing's best-selling 737 MAX line after years of review. At one point, Boeing expected the 737 MAX 7 to be approved in 2022, but the company faced a more stringent certification process after two fatal crashes of the larger MAX 8 model. Boeing also had to fix a design flaw with the MAX's engine de-icing system. It's the latest sign that regulators have growing confidence in Boeing, which has worked to recover from a crisis of safety and quality. The plane maker is still seeking certification for the larger 737 MAX 10 model, which could come soon. Joel Rose, NPR News, Washington.
1: You're listening to NPR News. President Trump says he's disappointed in U.S. Attorney Jeanine Pirro after her office blamed a contractor for shoddy work on the Washington, D.C. reflecting pool instead of vandalism. Trump said the former Fox News host folded like a cheap umbrella.
5: We weren't necessarily thrilled with the contractor, but they did a job and they were fixing any problems. But then it got carried away because the judge was extremely unfriendly to Jeanine. And frankly, I think she choked.
1: Trump refused to say whether he'd move to fire Pirro. The president of Brown University announced that she will step down next year, NPR's Caden Mills reports.
6: In her letter to the university community, President Christina Paxson announced she will step down from leading the Ivy League institution after 15 years. Paxson's tenure will end a year early after the coming school year, and she will be replaced, concluding a national search. Paxson had previously planned to step down this July, but she agreed to extend her term to 2028 after the Trump administration threatened to cut the school's federal research funding following allegations of discrimination. Brown was one of several elite universities that faced similar threats, and it reached a deal with the federal government last summer. Paxson said in her letter, quote, "Brown is wonderfully poised to begin its next chapter." Caden Mills, NPR News.
1: The South Pacific nation of Nauru has changed its name to the Republic of Nauru, aligning with its national language. The tiny atoll was colonized by Germany and later administered by Australia before becoming an independent republic in 1968. This is NPR News from Washington.
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0: more than pretty can come true in Atlantic City. For she may turn out to be the queen of femininity.
1: There was a time when the Miss America pageant was the biggest show in America. Tens of millions of people gathered around their televisions every September, and for years, it was the highest-rated broadcast in the country. Today, the Miss America pageant has become more like a relic. It doesn't even air on television anymore. But back in September of 1968, Miss America was a symbol of what a woman should be and the target of a burgeoning women's liberation movement. That year, one of the most iconic moments in American history took place. Feminists on the Atlantic City boardwalk setting fire to their bras. There's just one problem. The bra burning never actually happened. My guest today, historian Mickey McElyea, writes in her new book, Liberation Summer, that the bra burning was a creation of the newspapers, invented before the protest even began. And that detail matters because it meant the women's liberation movement was defined by a caricature before it could define itself. The real story, she says, is bigger than the myth. That same afternoon, three groups of women took a stand: feminist protesters, contestants of the first ever Miss Black America pageant, and the women who came to defend Miss America herself. McElyea argues the fight that started that day never ended, that beauty in America has always been a fight over power, one she traces through the rise of the religious right, the Me Too era, and what commentators now call Mar-a-Lago face, the strikingly uniform look of the women in President Trump's orbit. Mickey McElyea is a professor of history at the University of Connecticut. Her previous book, The Politics of Mourning, was a finalist for the Pulitzer Prize. Mickey McElyea, welcome to Fresh Air.
2: Oh, thank you for having me.
1: And thank you so much for this book. And I actually want to start with that remarkable detail from your book about this myth that these throngs of women were throwing their bras into like a bin that was on fire on the Atlantic City boardwalk. When you write, it was actually born in a newsroom days before the protest. Tell us how the press created the bra burner.
2: The figure of the bra burning feminist becomes a caricature in newspapers in the days leading up to the Miss America pageant protest. As the protest has been circulating through the press, and as women's liberationists are using those stories to try to get more women to come to Atlantic City and protest the pageant, it is a comment, sort of a throwaway comment from one activist who says, you know, maybe we could even burn our bras. But that is never something that actually takes place. It gets seized in that moment as the figure for headlines in syndicated stories across the country. So it isn't just in the New York press, which is where these women are and where these stories originate, but UPI, the AP, all of these papers run versions of this story, and local newspaper copy setters and copywriters do headlines that say, bras are burning, will be burning at the Miss America pageant. And so by the time they get there, they are already bra burners, when in fact they throw bras into the Freedom garbage can.
1: Right, and they don't set them on fire, but that detail just becomes kind of like the mark of that moment. It's the first version of history that then goes down in history. So take us to the protest. Can you tell us the three factions of women who were confronting one another adjacent to the boardwalk and on the boardwalk on that night in 1968?
2: The first group of women are women's liberationists who were there to challenge the pageant in its objectification of women, in its relationship to militarism, its promotion of the war in Vietnam, and in the exploitative consumer frameworks in which Miss America's were trapped and were put to for advertising. The second group of people who were doing an entirely different pageant to challenge the racism of the Miss America organization and the exclusions of the beauty ideal that was represented there was the Miss Black America pageant. This was the first time that pageant was held, and it was held two blocks away in Atlantic City to make exactly that point. The third group of women were pageant contestants from earlier pageants and pageant fans who challenged women's liberation's representation of the pageant as being exploitation, as being negative, and challenged the vision of womanhood that the women's liberationists represented.
1: I want you to take us back, because we're in such a different world today in the way that we think about pageants and we watch pageants. But help us understand what Miss America meant to the country in 1968. What was the story it was selling?
2: The Miss America pageant first happens in 1921 in Atlantic City, and it's originally designed as a vehicle for extending the summer season for an extra week beyond Labor Day weekend, and as a way to keep crowds coming. So it's interesting to think about it as originally it's a marketing device, and it's a marketing device that is selling women in swimsuits and the access to women's bodies. The original ones were much larger. They involved beach parades. There was a man who played King Neptune. He arrived on a boat that was covered with women and shells.
1: Total spectacle, yeah.
2: It is. It is complete. It's enormous. And it actually gets really big over those first few years until the end of the 1920s, when it seems to have it is both been protested by different groups in the country, but has lost its luster for the large hotel interests that have been supporting it. But as you move through the 1930s, the 1940s, during the Great Depression, it is largely reduced. It doesn't happen for a couple of years. But it really becomes the Miss America pageant that we understand today in the 1940s, in the post-World War II moment. And Atlantic City itself is crucial, both to mobilizing for war and then for the demobilization that occurs later, because those large hotels and enormous convention center provide the institutional structures for processing enormous numbers of men. In the aftermath, they provide hotel rooms for injured troops and for men dealing with really significant injuries from their war service to sort of transition into their lives back home.
1: And so really, it sounds like it was almost an act of patriotism and to bring the spirits up of Americans and war heroes as they came back.
2: Oh, absolutely. And a space that had been so identified with that. There's a story in a nationally circulated magazine around the time that says now it's not just Miss America that's on the boardwalk, but Mr. America is there too, commenting on the fact that the city is now overrun with new inductees into the service. But in that moment, the sort of military patriotism, those associations that will then be so cemented and so powerful by the 1960s are really coalescing in ways that the pageant had been popular. It had been the subject of films. It had been the subject of scandals. People have seen the pageant all over the country because in the 20s, it's being shown in newsreels before feature films. So, or they're listening to it live on the radio. But by the 1940s, it really gets this association of this is representative of the United States. And it is these beautiful, young, white women that best identify not so much the subject of the United States, but the objects to be fought over, judged, to be inspired by, but less so subjects of their own lives in those moments. And that becomes a real struggle, I think, within the pageant, particularly as at the same time the scholarship feature becomes a big part of it.
1: Right, because a big part of it is the women are receiving scholarships. It's for scholarship money, the winner. 1968 in particular, it's one of the most documented years in American history, but that's one of the things I find really interesting about your book, because it's so comprehensive that, I mean, you're really telling the foundational story of the women's liberation movement, second wave feminism, but you're telling us, you're taking us from the past to the moment to then the future. And I was very curious about why you felt like you had to do that versus focusing in on the meaning of that particular time period. Did you feel like you couldn't really tell that story without telling everything else?
2: Absolutely. There's so much there, and there are so many people there. Because also, you tell someone, I'm working on 1968, and I think probably one of their first responses is, really? Do we really need more? And what I hope people understand from this book is that there is so much more history there that needs to be told, and that it's history that will transform how we think of the period. And so what I've done by putting these three pieces together is just taken that light that we shine on 68, that we shine on the 68 presidential race. Right, because this is very much a political history, and that if you just shift that beam just a little bit, there is this cast of women from various political positions, from various places in the country, who have central roles in making this moment, who so often aren't included because of things like, here's the standard chronology, there was a burnt bra, aren't these pictures great, you know. Hilarity, a Miss America pageant, but it really does a disservice.
1: Here's the thing about that protest that, among other things, has real teeth. So these women came to Atlantic City, these protesters, these activists, armed with the language of the Black freedom struggle, flyers declaring slavery exists. They're chanting about liberation. And they take in much of that vocabulary from Black people without ever really seeing the Black women standing right there. And that is not a footnote, although it has been for several decades. That's kind of the crack in the foundation of the whole movement, the one that never really got repaired, really, even to this day. When did you realize this story was about that fracture?
2: Yeah, absolutely. And in 2009, I read a book by the sociologist Maxine Leeds Craig, and the book's title is Ain't I a Beauty Queen? And it was about Black beauty culture, about connections between Black pageantry and activism. And the introduction to that book starts with the two protests that happen against the Miss America pageant that weekend in Atlantic City. Now, by that time, I had been a professor of history. I had been a professor of women, gender, race, and sexuality for 4 years. Mm-hmm. Worked on this in graduate school. I was teaching lectures about the Miss America pageant and this protest, right? I was using it as a way to get at all of these things and also to try to challenge the suggestion that this was somehow superficial. I had never heard of the Miss Black America pageant.
1: You didn't?
2: I don't think I have ever had a moment of greater despair, doubt in my abilities as a historian. I am someone who has spent my career writing about the ramifications of representations of slavery or the misrepresentations of slavery over time and the effect that has on our politics. I include among my specialties African-American history, African-American women's history in particular. And I was learning that that protest happened the same day for the first time in 2009.
1: If you're just joining us, my guest today is historian Mickey McElyea. Her new book is Liberation Summer, the moment that changed the women's movement and the future of American politics. We'll continue our conversation after a short break. This is Fresh Air.
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1: This is Fresh Air, and today I am talking with historian Mickey McElyea, author of the new book, Liberation Summer, about the 1968 Miss America pageant protest, the invented myth of the bra burning that came to define second-wave feminism, and how the battle over beauty standards still shapes American politics today. Someone else with a long relationship to this world is President Donald Trump, and you write that it's no coincidence that his path to the presidency actually ran through beauty pageants. And it starts on that same boardwalk where this book begins, where this protest begins. Take us back to Atlantic City in the 1980s. A lot of us know this history, but it has been erased from our memory because there's just been so much that has happened since then with President Trump. But how did his involvement begin?
2: His involvement with the pageant begins as he starts his casino ownership in Atlantic City. In the early 1980s, Donald Trump starts developing casinos and becomes a real fixture of the culture there, but particularly pageant culture, particularly the Miss America pageant. He attends every year. He is very visible in terms of the publicity. He will go on to be a judge in the Miss America pageant before then in the early 90s he purchases the Miss Universe pageant group that includes the Miss USA pageant, which
1: and
2: was
1: the Miss Teen
2: for a
1: USA
2: long,
1: as well.
2: And the Miss Teen USA pageant that was for a long time the primary sort of for cultural prevalence, the primary competitor to the Miss America pageant.
1: Can you tell us very quickly the distinctions, though, between Miss America and Miss USA? Because there are differences. I've always thought of them differently.
2: Oh, they're absolutely different. And the Miss USA pageant is the product of a Miss America challenging both the pageant and the general culture. In 1950, Yolanda Bettbeasy said she was an opera singer. That was her talent, and she said she would not appear in public in a swimsuit after the pageant. That there was no reason why she should be in a swimsuit talking to reporters, and that she wasn't a body. She was an opera singer and a talented person. The pageant stood by this because it fit the vision of respectability and the kind of woman they wanted to represent the Miss America crown. This investment in she's a college student, she's a number of things, and she's also beautiful, but she's not only beautiful. And Catalina Swimsuits, which was one of the original sponsors of the pageant, pulled out because if they weren't going to appear in swimsuits, if they weren't going to appear in Catalina swimsuits, then it wasn't a good investment for them. They started their own pageant, which was the Miss USA pageant. So it spins out of that moment. And then the Miss USA pageant generally was more about body looks, that there was a different aesthetic that was more, even more overtly, that overtly walked the line of sort of more eroticized than the Miss America pageant.
1: One contestant story became infamous. It was talked about during the 2016 election, and that is Alicia Machado. She was Miss Universe 1996, and that was his first year as the owner. And remind us what he did to her.
2: So after Machado won the Miss Universe pageant, she put on some weight, was not the size as she was representing Miss Universe, was not the size she had been during competition, which raises a lot of issues around trying to prepare one's body for a competition and then what happens when you're not spending all of your time preparing, and the health issues that are connected there, and it became a central focus for Donald Trump and his organization. They wanted her to lose weight. They bought exercise equipment and forced her to use it in front of photographers. He was on her constantly, and then started talking about how, you know, she was, and this came up in 2016, that she was a problem. She was resistant. So it's interesting how in that
1: you're saying
2: story,
1: it pretty respectfully, but he did not
2: yes,
1: say it that
2: no,
1: respectfully. I mean, he used, like really terrible language to describe her. And
2: he used terrible language to describe her. He also used language that was caricaturing her as a Latina, that suggested that, you know, domestic work was what she should be doing. So fundamentally, sort of both suggesting that domestic work is minimal, not valuable, and somehow ugly, but also suggesting that she wasn't fit to be Miss Universe, and that she wasn't a fit representative. And his treatment was humiliating. It was a public systematic humiliation, and one that he, of course, was never apologetic for and doubled down on in 2016 when it came up.
1: Let's take a short break. Our guest today is historian Mickey McElyea. We'll be right back after a short break. I'm Tanya Mosley, and this is Fresh Air.

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4: This is Fresh Air. I'm Tanya Mosley, and my guest today is historian Mickey McElyea. Her new book, Liberation Summer, revisits September 1968, when three groups of women converged on the Atlantic City boardwalk. Feminists protesting the Miss America pageant, contestants in the first ever Miss Black America pageant, and women defending Miss America herself. McElyea argues the collision that day created a politics of beauty that runs through the rise of the religious right, the Me Too era, and all the way to today. She's a professor of history at the University of Connecticut, and her previous book, The Politics of Mourning, was a finalist for the Pulitzer Prize. I think what's so fascinating in particular is you break down these individual characters and their roles in leading up to this Liberation Summer. And what goes on to happen is the line between the politics of beauty and what we're seeing today with the Trump administration. And I think that knowing all of this history and understanding that Trump, he stepped into this world in the late 80s, early 90s, and taking it farther back, what were surprises to you when you see that it almost looks like a straight line? It almost seems inevitable that we would be here.
5: I would argue that it is. That in 1968, in this moment when these three different forces, who are all women, come together in that geographic spot on the Atlantic City boardwalk and come together around the Miss America pageant, what is set off there is a politics of beauty, where beauty is both highlighted as the terrain of power, and female beauty as the currency of American politics. And in 1968, you have women's liberationists challenging

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1: Literally are holding signs with Nixon for president buttons saying the only thing wrong with Miss America is that she's beautiful. And that she is our ideal. And that sets off a political conversation that also saturates reactions to women's liberation, that this is the moment that the new right and the Christian right are coalescing and coming together around these issues. And women are using beauty as both their political power, as their currency, and they're challenging the limitations. Right. So beauty isn't just this set of oppressive beauty standards. It is the terrain of politics itself.
2: OK, let's talk about the Black Miss Black America pageant. That historic night, 1968, while feminists were at those barricades and the cameras were locked on Convention Hall, another radical thing was happening in Atlantic City, just a few blocks away at the Ritz-Carlton, and that one didn't start until midnight. Tell us what you learned specifically, not just about the Miss Black America pageant, but what it was responding to.
1: So the Miss America pageant had never had a Black finalist by 1968. It would not have a Black finalist walk the stage in the nationally televised pageant until 1970. And the Miss Black America pageant was directly focused on challenging that exclusion, but highlighting that exclusion as the product of white supremacist beauty standards that did not include Black women, and that exclusion was both central to white supremacist power structures, but also central to Black people's understandings of their own value in society. I think one of the things that I learned while doing this research was the tension that's present in the organizers. It becomes mistakenly called an NAACP pageant. This is a huge point of controversy within the NAACP, and it is something that the national organization disavows the following year. It makes very clear we are not running a beauty pageant. Because I think the thing that is so upsetting to many in the NAACP is it appears to be, to them, a separatist pageant, that it is not about integrating the Miss America pageant, but that it is about highlighting Black separatism, Black is beautiful, and creating a completely distinct pageant. And that, to them, feels highly antithetical and a real betrayal. In many ways, to the NAACP's mission.
2: I wanted to note that it started at midnight because that was a deliberate choice so that reporters could drop by after the white pageant ended. And the woman who won that year, the Miss Black America pageant, Sondra Williams, she wasn't even crowned till like 3 a.m. so that the reporters could come and actually cover it. But you write about this moment that happened some years before. 1955, this particular detail stopped me cold. The Miss America telecast debuts There She Is, the song, and Burt Parks is singing Your Ideal just days after the open casket funeral of Emmett Till.
1: Yes.
2: And you say there's nothing coincidental about those two events sitting side by side in American life. Can you say more about what you mean?
1: You have the debut of There She Is, Miss America, There She Is, Your Ideal. At the opening, listeners heard the lyrics. Many may be familiar with the lyrics. It's one of those things that sort of lodged in certain generations' minds because it was such a central facet of the culture, even if you weren't a pageant fan. And those lyrics say, look upon your ideal. Here is our queen of beauty. Here is the perfect American

0: girl. But it is entirely an encouragement to look, to desire, to assess. The joke was that Miss America wasn't really Miss America until this man, Burt Parks, said, "There she is. There is your ideal." That song debuts. You have a national televisual event that is about, look at these white women. Look at these women in swimsuits. Look at these representations, all white representations of beauty. And just before that, you've had a teenage boy who has been tortured and murdered for looking at a white woman, for supposedly whistling at a white woman, for expressing some kind of desire for a white woman.
1: So take us to 1983. probably one of the strangest spectacles yet. Vanessa Williams, the first black woman crowned Miss America, and President Ronald Reagan himself dials her up and says what a wonderful thing she is for the nation. You know, just to take us back to that time, he is the man who invented the welfare queen. He congratulated this beauty queen. And what was the significance of her crowned beyond her being the first? What was the crown actually doing for America, and specifically having Vanessa Williams be its queen?
0: When Vanessa Williams wins in 1983, she's in a pageant that has a number of black contestants. And so partially you have all this talk that, like, maybe this is the year a black woman will win. So you have this kind of all these women being sort of singled out. But also in some ways, I feel like that press sort of minimized some of the individual work that these women are doing, right? And when Vanessa Williams performs, Suzette Charles is the first runner-up to Miss America, also an African-American contestant. She becomes, when Vanessa Williams is forced to resign, she becomes Miss America.
1: Right. And to remind people, 10 months into her reign, Penthouse publishes nude photos of Vanessa Williams, and they had been taken years earlier, published without her consent. They were rushed to print to cash in on her being Miss America. And the pageant at the time does not defend her. They go on just a few years ago to give a public apology. But at the time, this whole thing devours her. And I'm curious what you think. What does that moment reveal about this larger story that you're telling?
0: Immediately, it suggests how tenuous that power claimed through that moment of integrating the pageant can be. And how quick. One really has to wonder, if it were not the first black Miss America who was confronting this situation, would the pageant have been so quick to fully reject her?
1: I was around 5 or 6 years old when this happened, but I distinctly remember, and it only comes from me meditating on it from reading this, that after that happened with Vanessa Williams, I remember thinking, I felt so sorry for her. I felt so scared, but I also remember feeling like, oh, I have to be excellent. I can't make any mistakes in this lifetime. It wasn't a conscious thought. It was just a feeling of understanding that, oh, like, things can turn very quickly. A mistake can ruin your life. That's just
0: Absolutely.
1: A side note.
0: Yes. No, and it, but it, that, and isn't that sort of, isn't that in some ways the whole horrific point, right? That this is a moment of disciplining everyone to understand that, yeah, you can't make one wrong move.
1: Let's take a short break. If you're just joining us, my guest is historian Mickey McElyea. We're talking about her new book, Liberation Summer, the real story of the 1968 Miss America protest, and how the myth of the bra burners came to define and distort the women's movement for more than half a century. We'll be back after a break. This is Fresh Air.
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1: This is Fresh Air, and today I am talking with Mickey McElyea, historian and author of Liberation Summer, the moment that changed the women's movement and the future of American politics. Okay, I want to go back one last time to that boardwalk in 1968, to the third group of women, which we have been sort of talking about throughout the hour, and they showed up at the barricades with their own signs, Miss America is still our ideal. And one was a former Miss Green Bay wearing a Nixon badge. Can you briefly tell me about this small contingent of women, and why does your book take them so seriously at the time? Because they weren't talked about as much as they were talked about the protesters themselves, the activists.
0: Yeah. Partially, I think it's important to think about just what compels these young women to go out there and challenge the women's liberationists, right? They want to speak back. They make their own signs. And one of them, the one who is wearing the Nixon for President button while she does this, is Terry Ann Musin, who will go on herself later to be a Miss America in the early 1970s, will visit the Nixon White House and on a actually be very representative in Republican politics later in the 1970s. Partially what drives them to go out there is they feel attacked as individual women. They feel attacked by women's liberationists who are challenging their femininity, their right to be women in the way that they want to be women. It's something that resonates significantly with the kind of discourses of grievance that so much drive our politics today. What is also crucial is the Musin will go on to be one of the leading faces of the Christian Broadcast Network. She is a very, very visible in the religious right and very visible in evangelical politics. But also, it's that moment of reaction that is a part of this beauty politics that develops. I think it's very important to think of Donald Trump as just as much a product of this politics as the various women, particularly the women who are in his cabinet, right? That this is a political formation that is driving American politics, not just the place of women in it. And this isn't just circumstantial, that this is a historical development that had started in 1968 and is very much ongoing. And that we're seeing sort of, I mean, it's fascinating to watch the movements of these things. And I wonder, I think we may be seeing a new age of prominence for the Miss America pageant.
1: That's interesting because, I mean, Gretchen Carlson, who went on to then run the Miss America pageant herself, I felt like she might be the entire book in a single life because she was Miss America 1989. She was mocked for her looks back then, seen as kind of the intellectual Miss America because she had gone to Stanford. Then she became a Fox News cultural warrior. She opposed the term feminism for years. She sues Roger Ailes for sexual harassment, helps sparks Me Too, and then ends up running the Miss America pageant herself. I'm wondering, when you say that you see a resurgence of it, you know, it doesn't even run on television anymore. It has such a smaller audience. So what gives you the indication that there may be a resurgence?
0: I mean, one of the things that I think is fascinating is this September 6th, the next Miss America will be crowned in West Palm Beach, Florida.
1: Not
0: will be
1: Atlantic
0: crowned
1: City.
0: At a convention center that is less than 6 miles away from Mar-a-Lago.
1: Mm.
0: So the move by the Miss America pageant organization to go there and to go there with the help of other major fundraisers highlights the ways in which, you know, that they are leaning in to mm-hmm. the politics of beauty and power that we see.
1: Right.
0: But if you want to watch live the crowning this year, you have to get a live stream from a subscription service that is dedicated just to pageants.
1: Yeah.
0: But as we see the consolidation of media, as we look at what happened with Paramount, as we think about what network television looks like in this particular moment and what it might look like, I wouldn't be surprised to see the pageant make its way back.
1: Mickey McElyea, thank you so much for your scholarship and for this book.
0: Oh, thank you so much for having me.
1: Mickey McElyea's new book is Liberation Summer, the moment that changed the women's movement and the future of American politics. After a short break, TV critic David Bianculli reviews Stewart Fails to Save the Universe, a new Big Bang Theory spinoff series on HBO Max. 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
1: This is Fresh Air. The Big Bang Theory, the CBS sitcom about a gang of lovable nerds, ended in 2019 after a 12-year run. But it's lived on thanks to a successful pair of prequels. Young Sheldon, which looks at one character's childhood, lasted 7 seasons on CBS. And a spinoff of that sitcom, George and Mandy's First Marriage, is still running after 2 years on the same network. And now, HBO Max presents a new Big Bang spinoff. But it's a sequel, not a prequel. It's called Stewart Fails to Save the Universe. And our TV critic David Bianculli thinks it's terrific. Here's his review.
7: Chuck Lorre and Bill Prady, creators of The Big Bang Theory, have teamed with Zach Penn, a writer on the Avengers movie, to concoct a new 10-part HBO Max series, which continues to follow a quartet of characters from that long-running sitcom. Not the main characters, such as Sheldon and Leonard, but some of the peripheral ones. Specifically, Stewart, who ran the local comic book store, Denise, who became Stewart's girlfriend in the final season of The Big Bang Theory, and two awkward, brainy misfits, Bert, the large, lunky geologist, and Barry Kripke, a scientist with an oversized ego and a pronounced speech impediment. These are supporting characters, but The Big Bang Theory always did great by its supporting characters and cast, giving them more prominence and substance as years went by. And now, these 4 Big Bang supporting characters are thrown into a whole new universe, literally. Stewart Fails to Save the Universe has no laugh track and plays like an action-adventure series, but it's relentlessly, inventively funny. Co-creator Zach Penn also co-wrote Free Guy, the Ryan Reynolds movie about a background player in a video game who steps into the narrative spotlight. And this new series is a lot like that, and just as playful. Many, if not most, comic book movies and TV shows these days are dark and brooding, but not this one. Here's how it starts. The setting is a post-apocalyptic Pasadena. Stuart, played by Kevin Sussman, is still trying to run his comic book store, which is funny right there. Bert, played by Brian Posehn, is about to purchase a rare comic book, bartering for it with canned vegetables and cat food, when another Stuart from another universe shows up out of nowhere to give himself some news.
8: Leonard Hofstadter, Sheldon Cooper, Howard Wolowitz. Remember them?
9: Yeah, real nerds.
10: Pot kettle.
8: Sure. Fair enough. Anyway, they invented some kind of quantum entanglement thing, and you were there when it malfunctioned.
10: Both of us or just him?
8: Doesn't matter.
10: It matters to me.
8: The point is, it altered reality. None of this is supposed to be. And by none of this, you mean... None of it!
7: The alternate Stuart gives the comic store Stuart a universe-traversing device and a quest to save the universe as we know it, or as he knew it. The comic store Stuart sets off with his friends to do just that, but, spoiler alert, it doesn't go well. Actually, that's not much of a spoiler, since the title of the show is Stuart Fails to Save the Universe. The first new world they visit, in fact, may be worse. Stuart, Bert, and Denise, played by Lauren Lapkus, have been captured by an evil overlord and summoned before him. When they're taken to him, they realize he's Barry Kripke, played by John Ross Bowie, who somehow is in charge. Stuart summons the nerve to ask how.
8: With all due respect, my liege, how is it that you're the grand...
11: Caliph.
8: Caliph of South Pasadena?
11: Suppose we have time for a little backstory. I apologize. You guys have heard this before. When everything went screwy and civilization as we know it collapsed, a vacuum of weedership was created here at the university. And as we all know...
10: Nature abhors a vacuum?
11: Whiteo. So I seized power, got all the food, the guns, and the girls. Yeah, end of backstory.
7: The writers and directors of Stuart Fails to Save the Universe take an anything-goes approach that works beautifully. Every opening credit sequence is different and even includes its own spoilers. The theme music is by Danny Elfman, and every episode visits a new multiverse. One is devoid of greed or possessiveness, while in another, my favorite, the people have cow-like digestive systems, go to restaurants to eat grass, and swallow their own cud. I dare you to tell me you've seen that on TV before. Many of these alternate universes are populated by familiar faces from The Big Bang Theory and even from Laurie's 2½ Men. The producers have asked the critics reveal no names, but everyone who pops up in these 10 episodes is a delight, like a hidden Easter egg come to life. And some appear as more than one alternate character. What could be more enjoyable? How about this? Other actors and celebrities show up too, presumably recognizing this for the giddy adventure it is. Stuart Fails to Save the Universe ends with an ingeniously concocted finale. But even so, in this or some other universe, HBO Max ought to keep it going.
1: David Biancooley reviewed Stuart Fails to Save the Universe, now streaming on HBO Max. The hit series Hacks broke the record for the most Emmy nominations for a comedy in a single year with its 5th and final season. Next time on Fresh Air, Jean Smart talks about the evolution of her character, Deborah Vance, from a power-hungry, fame-chasing comedian to a woman finally finding peace inside herself. Smart also talks about her direct connection to the Salem witch trials. I hope you can join us. To keep up with what's on the show and get highlights of our interviews, follow us on Instagram at NPR Fresh Air. You can also watch some of our interviews on our YouTube page, This is Fresh Air. Fresh Air's executive producer is Sam Brigger. Our senior producer today is Roberta Shurrock. Our technical director and engineer is Audrey Bentham. Our engineer today is Adam Stanishevsky. Our interviews and reviews are produced and edited by Phyllis Myers, Anne-Marie Baldonado, Lauren Krinzel, Teresa Madden, Monique Nazareth, Thea Challoner, Susan Yakundi, Anna Bauman, and Nico Gonzalez-Whistler. Our digital media producer is Molly C.B. Nesper. Teresa Madden directed today's show. With Terry Gross, I'm Tanya Mosley.

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1: Here in the U.S., we are really fortunate to enjoy the rights provided for in the First Amendment, among them the freedom of speech. 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
3: Welcome to the newsroom with Will Chalk. Coming up, Russia accuses Ukraine of deliberately targeting civilians after a drone hits a busy beach, killing 7 people. Also, Iran insists no peace talks are happening. Donald Trump disagrees.
4: We're in talks. Big deal. We're in talks. And they'll sometimes deny it, even though they spend hours and hours together talking.
3: We'll ask our Washington correspondent who we should believe. There's a special report from the heart of demonstrations in Pakistani-administered Kashmir.
5: When the team arrive, they find family after family mourning loved ones they say were shot dead in the protests.
3: And
6: it's really critical to help people get back to work. They don't want to be dependent on aid, but it's really finding a safe space and finding something that's affordable and that continues to have consistent electricity.
3: We'll meet the Gazans still working in tech despite living in tents. More after the news.
7: BBC News with Roisin Hasty. Britain's Maritime Security Agency says a cargo vessel has been struck by an unknown projectile in the Strait of Hormuz. The agency said the incident near Oman is being investigated without giving details on damage or injuries. It comes as the US and Iran make conflicting claims about whether they're engaged in talks. More from Bernd de Boosman in Washington.
8: We don't know if there are talks or really what those talks are looking like, if they are in fact taking place. And it's always a bit difficult to say what's happening behind the scenes, but President Trump and the White House have very often accused Iran of saying one thing privately and saying another publicly. At times, they've suggested that Iran's public statements are also aimed at a domestic audience, which could include hardline members of government or senior figures within the IRGC who are opposed to making any sort of concessions with the United States.
7: Russian officials have accused Ukraine of deliberately targeting civilians after a drone hit a busy beach on the Black Sea coast, killing at least 7 people. It's unclear whether it was brought down by Russian air defences. Ukraine hasn't commented but has always denied targeting civilians. More details from the BBC Russian's Olga Ivshina.
9: The latest official statement came from Russian Ministry of Foreign Affairs, and they accuse actually the Western governments of sponsoring, as they say, terrorist activity. That was the wording they chose to talk about today's drone strike on Gelenjik Resort. So the main message remains that Russia is not fighting just Ukraine now. So almost 5 years after the start of this full-scale Russia's invasion into Ukraine, now state propaganda mostly says that it's Russia fighting the rest of the world, Russia fighting Western governments, which supply Ukraine with ammunition, targets, intelligence, etc. And that's the message they're going to spread.
7: A coalition of 25 mostly Democrat-led U.S. states are suing the Trump administration over its imposition of the latest round of tariffs on 60 countries. Ian McWilliam has more details.
10: As one set of President Trump's tariffs expired a week ago, the administration declared a new round to be charged on goods imported from 60 countries and affecting the vast majority of U.S. imports. The new tariffs range from 10 to 12.5%. The White House alleged that those countries, including the European Union, were not doing enough to stop the export of goods produced with forced labor. A coalition of 25 U.S. states have now filed a lawsuit, arguing that the White House was using forced labor as a pretext to continue what it called an illegal tariff scheme. Despite earlier legal setbacks, President Trump has made tariffs a key part of his trade policy, to the despair of many businesses looking for a stable business environment.
7: BBC News. The Venezuelan government has updated the number now known to have died in June's twin earthquakes to 6,125. The 7.2 and 7.5 magnitude earthquakes devastated Venezuela's northern coastline, in particular the state of La Guaira. Almost 17,000 people were injured. Teachers and state workers in Argentina have held a nationwide strike and marched through the capital, Buenos Aires, to protest against job cuts and to demand salary increases. Sophie Glass-Ryan reports.
11: Banging drums and waving flags, striking teachers and state workers made their way through the streets of central Buenos Aires. They were protesting at the impact on their sectors of President Javier Milei's austerity drive, which is aimed at reducing Argentina's budget deficit. Sonia Aleso from the main teachers' union, which called the strike, criticised the Milei administration for slashing educational programmes, teacher training and funding for school infrastructure. She said the average teacher's salary was not enough to last them until the end of the month. Monday's action was only the latest in a series of mass demonstrations against austerity measures in Argentina.
7: The British Prime Minister has said prisoners serving sentences for rape and serious child sex offences are to be excluded from an early release scheme to tackle prison overcrowding. Andy Burnham delayed the plan, which would have seen the early release of some prisoners in September, in order to allow for an urgent review. It followed criticism from survivors or their families. Devastating wildfires in southwestern France have uncovered hundreds of buried World War II shells in an evacuated village. Residents have returned to their home in La Porge after demining experts spent several days recovering 400 pieces of ordnance, including mortar shells and some anti-tank shells. BBC News.
3: Hello and welcome to the newsroom from the BBC World Service. I'm Will Chalk. Russia says it was a deliberate strike by Ukraine on civilians in broad daylight that claimed the lives of seven people, including three children, at a seaside resort. Ukraine still hasn't commented, but recently it's stepped up long-range attacks deep into Russia, mainly targeting oil refineries and e-commerce warehouses, in what it says is a campaign to make Russians feel the cost of war. James Landau has the details.
12: In this war, both sides say they don't target civilians, but civilians are paying a price, even on the beach. The drone strike happened at a resort near Zhelenchik on the Black Sea coast. The authorities said seven were killed, including three children, with 40 wounded. Witnesses said there were no warning sirens. The sound of gunfire suggesting the drone may have been hit by air defences or electronic jamming, according to Ukrainian media. But the governor of this region, which is popular with Russian holidaymakers, accused Ukraine of a deliberate strike on civilians. Russia's foreign ministry accused Ukraine and its allies of terrorism.
13: Vladimirovich Putin!
12: No word yet from Russia's leader. Vladimir Putin was thousands of miles away in Siberia, enjoying the noisy adulation of hundreds of young people. No comment either from the authorities in Ukraine. But civilians were dying there too. A Russian strike on a petrol station in the Dnipropetrovsk region killed three, including an eight-year-old boy. And just a short drive away, a funeral for a family wiped out by a Russian missile strike last week. Coffins for the parents and three children, but none for five other children still unaccounted for. Back in Russia, another Ukrainian strike on a warehouse owned by Wildberries, the country's largest online retailer. For Russian businesses and civilians, this war is coming closer to home.
3: Now, Russia itself has repeatedly struck targets in Kyiv and other Ukrainian cities as well. Thousands of mostly Ukrainian civilians have died. But just how keenly are these recent attacks by Ukraine inside Russia now being felt? Here is our Russia editor, Steve Rosenberg.
14: They are feeling the war. I think what struck me most was the contrast. You know, the contrast between the horror on that beach in southern Russia and the hurrah for Vladimir Putin. In Siberia, the cheers for Russia's president. It took my mind back to the day that Vladimir Putin launched the so-called special military operation. He made a speech, and at the very top of that speech, within seconds, he had claimed that what he was doing for the security of Russia. Well, in the last few days, a bomb has exploded in a Moscow restaurant, killing people. People were killed on that beach in southern Russia. Ukrainian drones have been targeting oil refineries and wild berries warehouses. Russia today feels less safe and less secure. Those pictures of Vladimir Putin, those images, he looks supremely confident. There is no hint of self-doubt. He seems determined, despite everything that is happening around him, determined to continue fighting until he achieves what he believes will be his victory.
3: It's our Russia editor, Steve Rosenberg. Now, are the US and Iran holding peace talks? It might sound like a simple question, but it's actually one you get a different answer to depending on who you ask. President Trump says yes, Iran's foreign ministry says no. Mr. Trump, though, claims it's the Iranians who are being economical with the truth.
4: For some reason, when they're talking, they don't like saying that they're talking. So I say, wait, we're in talks. Big deal, we're in talks. And they'll sometimes deny it, even though they spend hours and hours together talking. No, the talks are going along.
3: President Trump also accused oil companies of cashing in on the shortages caused by the war and suggested they cut their prices. I asked our Washington correspondent, Bernd de Boosman, if those diplomatic talks are continuing or not.
8: President Trump, for his part, has insisted that they are taking place, although we haven't heard any details of where they're taking place or between whom. But I think it's worth noting that President Trump and the White House have often accused Iran of saying one thing privately and saying another publicly. At times, they've suggested that Iran's public statements are also aimed at a domestic audience inside Iran that includes hardline members of the government or senior officials within the IRGC who are opposed to making concessions to the U.S. The same goes for Trump's assertion that he walked back planned strikes because there was diplomatic progress being made behind the scenes. This is at least the fifth time he's done this in this conflict alone. He did something very similar in May, and in July he said he had planned very hard strikes inside Iran, but had been asked by U.S. allies to not do so because diplomatic progress was being reached. And then very little seems to have materialized publicly. The Strait of Hormuz is still contested, and Trump doesn't seem to know exactly where the next step is in terms of these negotiations, or at least he's not saying so publicly.
3: He is a president and a man who's made no secret of the fact that he likes companies making money. He's a business president, but he has hit out oil companies, hasn't he? He says they're actually making too much money.
8: He did. He spoke out against Exxon and Chevron. Chevron's earnings were up about 400% to $12 billion compared to $2.5 billion in the same period last year. And Exxon's were doubled to $14.5 billion compared to about $7.1 in that same period a year ago. So on one hand, they are making a lot of money. But part of this is the fact that the Strait of Hormuz has driven up prices, which is something outside of the company's control. And I think President Trump also is speaking to a domestic audience that is extremely concerned that the war in Iran has forced them to pay more for petrol as well as for other goods. Farmers, for example, are paying much more for fertilizer. So I think by President Trump saying that he wants those companies to give some of that money back to the public and cut retail prices in some form, he's also kind of directly addressing those Americans, many of whom are Republicans, who have expressed concern about those prices.
3: Yeah, because on the horizon are these midterm elections, which are creeping ever closer, and that is a very tangible way that this war is affecting the American public.
8: It is, and at least publicly, President Trump has been very dismissive that the midterms would have any sort of impact on his decision-making in Iran. He's not on the ballot coming up in those midterms, but many Republicans are, and they'll be hearing from constituents or possible voters about those concerns about price. And I think that is something that the White House is keenly aware of. He's repeatedly, over the last few months, promised that prices would fall very quickly once fighting ends and there's some sort of longer-term solution to the problem with Iran. But that hasn't materialized yet. And one poll that was just released on Friday by Reuters and Ipsos showed that only one in three Americans are supportive of the war, and that's the lowest it's been over the five-month period. It was never particularly popular to begin with, but it's become increasingly unpopular because of the price issue and because many Americans think it doesn't really have clear objectives that the president has set out, what exactly it is that the U.S. hopes to accomplish with this conflict.
3: Bernd de Boosman there. In Argentina, teachers have been marching through the capital, Buenos Aires, demanding pay rises and denouncing job cuts under President Javier Milei's government. Sonia Alesso is the general secretary of the largest teaching union in Argentina.
15: Today, the average teacher's salary can't make it to the end of the month. They pay the rent, and by the 15th, they are left without money to live, to eat. In Argentina, women are mostly the breadwinners. Plus, at the moment, workers are being fired. This is the situation under Javier Milei's government.
3: Well, our Americas expert from BBC Monitoring, Luis Fajardo, gave us more details about the teachers' problems.
16: Teachers are protesting over a number of issues. They are complaining that the government of Milei has implemented drastic reductions in spending on education throughout his time in office. This is not only primary and secondary education, but also university education. So they are complaining about budget cuts, job layoffs, and also about some legislation that the government is introducing that would allow for more private competition in areas that have been traditionally served by public education. For example, there would be more students allowed to participate in homeschooling. So this has created a lot of resistance.
3: Now, Milei's made no secret that he wants to slash costs, famously pictured with a chainsaw. So why is this coming to a boil now?
16: The thing is that after several years, many Argentinians are asking, when is this austerity? When are these cuts going to finish? And when is the economy going to start prospering as he promised? There are some indications in Argentina's economy that have showed an improvement, for example, a substantial reduction in budget deficits. And this has also created many other impacts on the macroeconomic stability of the country. So that is presented as a positive result. But for many Argentinians, the fact is the paycheck in some cases doesn't really last them for the entire month. And a lot of people are still seeing a lot of difficulty, a lot of hardship. Not only the education sector, but many other sectors in Argentina that have suffered the consequences of budget cuts and of restrictions and reductions in government services are starting to protest.
3: I mean, how is this all affecting Milei's popularity more generally then?
16: Milei has retained, of course, support during these years in office. Some people argue that a lot of it has to do with the enormous support that the Milei administration received from the United States, from Donald Trump. However, again, as electoral season approaches, it is not clear if Milei is going to continue maintaining these high levels of support that he needs to obtain re-election and to maintain his very ambitious project of economic reform and even social reform in Argentina to continue. So there is clearly a sector in Argentina that is not satisfied. Argentina has a famously militant labor union sector, and some of these labor unions are starting to flex their muscles as the electoral season approaches.
3: It's Luis Fajardo there. You're listening to the newsroom from the BBC World Service. In the last 2 months, dozens of people have been killed in clashes between security officials and protesters across Pakistani-administered Kashmir, who say they're simply asking for basic rights, such as affordable food, electricity and healthcare. The protesters are from a group called the Joint Awami Action Committee, or JAAC, which was banned by the authorities in June and its members labelled foreign-funded terrorists. They deny that accusation and say they're peaceful and funded by the Pakistani community abroad, not by India. Despite the internet being cut off and roads blocked, the BBC is the first media organisation to gain access to the city at the heart of the protests, Rewalakot. With her report on what the team found, here is our correspondent in Islamabad, Caroline Davies.
17: Despair in the makeshift clinic. Shafkat Hussain came in with low vital signs, a gunshot wound to the chest. But his friends clasped his hand at his bedside, the sheets stained with the blood of the previous patients, and hoped until he passed. Like many in Rewalakot, Shafkat had been protesting for weeks. They started in June, led by the Joint Awami Action Committee, or JAAC, a group of local activists that have grown in influence since they formed in 2023. The authorities say the JAAC want to disrupt the ongoing regional elections, that they are armed,
5: and that the authorities won't tolerate the march. There was a crackdown, leaving dozens dead, and violent clashes spread across Pakistan-administered Kashmir. Some security officers have died, but most casualties are protesters. Getting inside Rawalakot is difficult. Roads are blocked or guarded. The internet and phone signal cut. It's meant it's nearly impossible to know what is happening. When the team arrive, they find family after family mourning loved ones they say were shot dead in the protests. This woman lost her only son.
18: He said martyrdom is a great honor. He fought for what was right. He never lived as a slave.
5: Protesters don't trust the local hospitals, scared they'll be arrested, instead going to makeshift clinics. The doctor running it says they struggle to keep up.
19: We have enough supplies to provide first aid. We can stop bleeding, clean and dress wounds, and remove superficial bullets. But patients with serious injuries to the chest, abdomen, head, or other vital organs need advanced hospitals.
5: He says they've treated around 50 to 60 critically injured patients in the last week, and that he personally treated 15 to 20 with gunshot wounds. Most, he says, were under 40 years old. The authorities have said security forces did not fire on peaceful protesters, but that law enforcement acted against individuals who were involved in attacks on law enforcement personnel, threatened public safety, or obstructed lawful authority. They say it's not true that protesters have been arrested in hospital. The authorities accuse the JAAC of being foreign-funded terrorists, and the group has been banned. The JAAC maintain they are peaceful, but we asked one of their core committee, Umar Nazir, about the deaths of security officers.
20: Look, perhaps such deaths did occur. I will not comment on that. However, I believe that certain elements who are under their control were infiltrated into our ranks.
5: They did not provide us with evidence on this alleged infiltration, and the authorities say the JAAC are running a disinformation campaign against them.
21: Jammu Kashmir!
5: The BBC did not see weapons or shooting at the protests they observed. The JAAC say they're open to talk, but there are more protests planned.
3: Caroline Davis there. At least 18 people are reported to have been killed in attacks by gunmen in northwestern Nigeria. In Zamfara State, residents say attackers overran a military outpost before abducting more than 100 villagers, and around half of them are reportedly still being held hostage. There's been an upsurge in northwestern Nigeria of armed men kidnapping people for ransom. The government hasn't commented on these latest attacks. Our correspondent in Abuja is Chris Iwoka.
22: Over the weekend, it's been more of a tale of horror and tragedy. First in Gusau in Zamfara State, at least 4 soldiers were reportedly killed by gunmen suspected to be bandits when they attacked a village in Kaurana Muda local government area of Zamfara. They also got hold of about 102 villagers, abducted them and then fled with them into the bush. But later we understand that they were able to separate the women from the men, and they ordered the freed women to go back home. And then they took their husbands into the bush, and the husbands, as we understand, remain in captivity. They're still being held. While that was happening in Zamfara, almost the same time, there was also an attack in Sokoto State. Sokoto is also a neighboring state to Zamfara, also in the northwest, in a village called Lajinge. 12 persons were killed. 6 of them were actually burnt alive. And what we understand from the residents, the attackers invaded the community at about midnight on Saturday and operated for several hours, even up to early hours of Sunday morning, without any intervention from security forces.
3: That's our reporter Chris Iwoka, who's in Abuja. Wildfires and record-breaking temperatures in Europe have been everywhere this summer, haven't they? Firefighters facing an uphill battle in Greece, where strong winds are fanning the flames and thousands of people have been forced to evacuate their homes. But as our correspondent Sarah Rainsford reports, the consequences of these heatwaves are being felt in many parts of southern and central Europe.
0: Here in Italy, we're into the peak of the fourth heat wave to hit this summer, causing red alerts to be applied in almost every big city in the country. So the heat spread right across the country, which is a little unusual. The heat, of course, is also contributing to drought. So there's concerns from farmers here in Italy and in Hungary and Romania, really big problems now with the water levels there. The water in the mighty Danube River is down 30%. And that is causing problems for nuclear power plants. So in both Romania and Hungary, it's a struggle to get water from the Danube to cool the reactors. Hungary has closed down its one nuclear power plant altogether, and that provides some 50% of the electricity in Hungary. So that's a major step they've had to take. In Romania, they're still trying to keep the final reactor open at the nuclear power plant there. But that is being done with quite extraordinary measures, like controlled explosions in the Danube to redirect water, to channel it towards the power plant. There's problems with navigating the rivers because the water is so low, and the same goes for the Rhine in Germany too. So a difficult summer in so many ways in Europe.
3: Sarah Rainsford reporting. 10 months after the US brokered ceasefire between Israel and Hamas, the peace plan has yet to deliver much of its promise. Israeli forces have continued deadly strikes on Gaza, even since President Trump announced a deal last week between his Board of Peace and Hamas on disarmament. Most Gazans are still living in tent camps or in the rubble of half-destroyed homes. But in the most trying circumstances, some are trying to connect to the outside world and make a living with their laptops. Israel imposes tight restrictions on foreign journalists entering Gaza. So our Middle East correspondent Yolan Nell has been speaking online to local tech workers.
1: I lost all of my equipment, I lost my house, I lost my office, and I was thinking that is the end of the world here in Gaza.
2: Mahran Bayad, his wife and three young children now live in a tent in Gaza City. Despite his ruined surroundings, he's one of thousands of well-educated Gazans trying to make a living online, coding and programming.
1: I can work here in Gaza, anything that is in freelancing work, starting from mobile application for iPhone, Android, Flutter, to websites, even ads. So anything that can be worked from remotely, we can do it here in Gaza.
2: With Gaza's economy all but destroyed and 80% of people with no income, NGOs see the potential of remote work to fill a desperate need.
6: It's really critical. I mean, we talk about it now as sort of a digital lifeline, this idea that if you have a laptop, if you have a working internet connection, you can work and earn income.
2: Nicole Hark is country director for the American NGO Mercy Corps, which is trying to help Gazans, focusing on training, getting contacts for freelancers, and supporting the new independent co-working spaces that are popping up in Gaza City and elsewhere.
6: It's really critical to help people get back to work. They don't want to be dependent on aid. They're not looking to sit there and do nothing, right? But it's really finding a safe space and finding something that's affordable and that continues to have consistent electricity and internet is shockingly incredibly difficult.
2: These hubs have generators and solar panels to provide power and a better internet connection, while most of the population is still living in tents.
23: So let's start with AI engineering.
2: Wala Validis is a 24-year-old computer software engineer and her family's main breadwinner. Today, she's talking to one of her mentors based in California's Silicon Valley.
23: I have lots of international mentors who not just help me in the technical skills, also in the soft skills, also in the mental health. And my mental health, it's not in zero, it's in minus. So, yeah, if you want to complete despite all of these struggles and circumstances, or do you want to just wait for a miracle to happen? And absolutely it will not happen if you don't do anything.
2: Wala has recently got a full-time job with a Dubai-based company. With almost daily bombings, as Israel says it's continuing to target Hamas, safety is still a big concern. And there are plenty of other challenges for tech-savvy Gazans to overcome. As well as the unstable electricity and internet, banking restrictions make it difficult to be paid. Mahran is finding it hard to get his laptop screen repaired at this makeshift workshop. There are tight Israeli restrictions on what comes into Gaza, including computer parts, because Israel sees them as having a possible military use.
1: This test is very hard for us, but we are trying to survive. We are trying to say thanks God for what we can do and restart our life again.
2: Gaza's wider recovery may be at a standstill, and yet its tech workers give a glimpse of a brighter possible future.
3: That report was by Yoland Nell in Jerusalem. That is it for this edition of The Newsroom. From me, Will Chalk, and from the rest of our team here in London, thank you very much for giving us your time and listening. We really appreciate it. See you soon.
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10: Welcome to Assignment from the BBC World Service. I'm looking into Gaza at the immense destruction caused by Israel's war with Hamas. It may surprise you to know that Gaza was once a hub of highly educated young people, coding, developing software and creating apps. Now, living in tents with little access to electricity and internet, they're trying to get it all going again. That's Gaza's unlikely tech hub, with me, Yoland Nell, after the news.
3: BBC News with Will Chalk. Britain's Maritime Security Agency says a cargo vessel has been struck by an unknown projectile in the Strait of Hormuz near Oman. It comes as the US and Iran make conflicting claims about whether they're engaged in peace talks. President Trump insisted on Monday that negotiations were happening right now. Qatar, Egypt and Turkey, mediating the truce in Gaza, have criticised Israel after new strikes reportedly killed at least 18 people in the territory. The Israeli Defence Minister Israel Katz said on Sunday that Israeli troops in Gaza would not move before Hamas had been disarmed. Russian officials have accused Ukraine of deliberately targeting civilians after a drone hit a busy beach on the Black Sea coast, killing at least 7 people. Video shows the drone crashing. It's unclear whether it was brought down by Russian air defences. Teachers and state workers in Argentina have held a nationwide strike and marched through the capital, Buenos Aires, to protest against job cuts and demand salary increases. The strike has affected primary and secondary schools as well as universities. Spain says almost all migrants who crossed from Morocco into the Spanish territory of Ceuta last week have now returned to Morocco. Tens of thousands of migrants surged into the Spanish exclave in North Africa on Thursday, prompting a security and diplomatic crisis for Madrid. A coalition of 25 mostly Democrat-led US states are suing the Trump administration over its imposition of a new round of tariffs on 60 countries. Last month, Washington introduced fresh levies of up to 12.5% on a range of trading partners, including the European Union. Devastating wildfires in southwestern France have uncovered hundreds of buried World War II shells in an evacuated village. Residents have returned to their homes in La Porge after demining experts spent several days recovering the pieces. And that's the latest BBC News.

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2: My life before the war, I have internet 24 hours. I have electricity 24 hours. But when the war started, I lost the internet and the connection because the displacement from the north to the south and then to another places. It's similar to animal lives, really. You have to find water. You have to find the food. There's no food. There's a famine. Sometimes, like, I got bad news, like, your uncle dead. Your relative dead. So the only thing for me, like, to get my laptop and just start learning.
1: Welcome to Assignment from the BBC World Service. I'm Yolande Nell, and I've been speaking through video calls to talented young tech geeks in the Gaza Strip, like Wala, trying to earn a living with their laptops.
3: What Israel has done, because in the past, what we learned from our mistakes is that there were posts along here.
4: So this is it, a really incredible view across the Gaza Strip from here, this hilltop in southern Israel. This is where Israeli tour groups come to look at the destruction that's been caused by the war. I'm just a couple of hundred meters away from the border fence, and everything on the other side in Beit Hanun in the north has been flattened. In the distance, you can still make out the high-rise buildings in Gaza City that remain, although we know a lot of those have been badly damaged. And given this scene, it just seems all the more unlikely and incredible that those young people I've been speaking to in Gaza are continuing to develop apps and websites. They're continuing coding, trying to make their way in the digital economy and connect to the outside world despite everything that's happened.
5: What I can work here in Gaza, anything that is in freelancing work, starting from mobile application for iPhone, Android, Flutter, to websites, to even ads. So anything that can be worked from remotely, we can do it here in Gaza.
1: Mahran Bayad is also living in a tent close to his destroyed home near a Shifa hospital in Gaza City, once Gaza's biggest medical complex. He worked as a software engineer for more than a decade before the war.
5: I lost all of my equipment, I lost my house, I lost my office, and I was thinking that is the end of the world here in Gaza.
1: Mahran has three young children, the youngest born under bombardment. The nearby hospital saw some of the heaviest fighting of the war, with Israel accusing Hamas of using it as a command center, which the group denied, and launching several sieges and raids there.
5: I got a baby born in the start of this war. I cannot move there from the hospital because we need like milk, we need medical care. So we need to be in hospital. So I didn't move to the other part of Gaza because of this. I faced a lot of hard time. I don't like to remember them actually, but we survived. We didn't like get anyone killed in our family, but they destroy our neighborhood, our home. We don't have home right now, so we are in tents. I cannot believe that this was happened with us and we still survive.
1: In the end, Mahran did have to move his family several times, but since last October's ceasefire between Israel and Hamas, which halted the full-scale war, they've returned to their old neighbourhood. The Israeli authorities won't allow foreign journalists to enter Gaza independently without being embedded with the military, so we asked Mahran to make his own recordings of his day.
5: You may hear a noisy sound, and this is the generator of our neighborhood, and that's a sign we have electricity today, so it's a good sign.
1: In search of more stable electricity and internet, Mahran regularly visits one of the co-working spaces that are popping up around Gaza. He's become one of thousands of digital freelancers.
5: It's interesting to think that from Gaza I can collaborate with teams completely different in the world and contribute with people I have never met. That's one of the things I enjoy most about technology.
1: Thanks to that vital connection, I can reach him in the co-working

0: space with a video call.
1: What do you tell clients? Do you tell them that you're based in Gaza, that there are going to be some limits or some difficult circumstances?
2: Yes. This is one of the hardest situation that I need to face at the work, because a lot of people, once they hear that we are from Gaza, they are stop talking with us and stop relaying on the war. I always tell them at the first of the conversation, please be aware that I am in Gaza and I may have disconnected. I may get a blackout in some times, but I will try to find a location to work. And that person need to decide. And sometimes they understand the situation. They know that you will get us the proper work, so they continue the work with us. And one second. I can't hear you, by the way.
1: Oh, we've lost him again. Let's hope he unfreezes. We lost you again, Mahran.
0: Proving his point, the connection dropped out a number of times during our conversation. There are facts that prospective employers have to bear in mind, he says.
2: We don't know how we are still alive till now, and we are not thinking about this. We are just thanking God that we are still alive and we are living a day by day. We don't think about tomorrow because we may be killed. You need to understand that's here in Gaza. So once we get a job for IT that need 3 to 4 months, we are trying to say to this customer, please know that everything will be online. If we got killed, you will have your work.
1: That's a shocking thing to say.
2: But it's a normal here. It's like a normal here in Gaza.
3: My name is Tarek Zaim. I am working as a freelancer in iTech as a programmer.
0: Tarek uses another co-working hub in Gaza City. The local firm he used to work for shut down after Hamas carried out its deadly assault and mass hostage taking in southern Israel in October 2023, triggering the devastating war. He's had to rebuild his life.
3: I work for a company that's making an application, mobile application. So we're making application for, as example, a barber shop that you can go and take appointment here in Gaza. Another client from Saudi Arabia, he has a parking valet. So we're making application for him. He received the car and take all the information and put in the mobile. And when the user come out asking for his car, he just showing a QR code. The application read the QR code and know all information about the car and where it's at, and the value will get faster. This is some of our last job.
1: So when you do work like that, I mean, it must feel like you're dealing with people that live in another world, you know, valet parking.
3: Absolutely. When I'm working in my laptop, I forget everything. I forget what's happened. I separate my life from the job. So I focus 100% for that. Two, I can live.
1: Well, it's not easy. You must be one of the more experienced people doing your work. I mean, do you find yourself mentoring others, or did you have to update your own skills with the start of the war?
3: In 3 years, the AI is highly recommended now. So before the war, there's no AI. So I must every day learn something new. If you're still on your area of knowledge, you will be left behind. So you must learning everything every day. You're updating your knowledge every day. Now my team is working with the AI to accelerate our work.
0: But getting paid remains a challenge, with limited bank branches open in Gaza and severe shortages of cash. Palestinians face many international banking restrictions, and those in Gaza can't register with most digital payment platforms. Some manage to get their money sent on via relatives abroad, but others rely on cash brokers who accept electronic transfers for high fees.
3: This something is... We can't receive the direct money because they don't have a contract, we don't have everything. And in the first of the war, every money we received here, we lost the half because of the transfer fees.
1: So you get half of your earnings?
3: Yes. It's not enough for a good living. The basic.
0: Despite last year's US brokered ceasefire, there's still a threat from the skies, with near daily Israeli strikes.
3: Before 2 days, they attacked a car in front of us, 100 meters between the car and the core space I working on it. So this was a horrifying moment.
1: Yeah, so as well as dealing with the destruction around you, we have to remember there are still ongoing bombardments, daily dangers and threats.
3: Yeah, it's still daily, still daily.
0: On that occasion, the Israeli military says it was targeting a Hamas military operative. A student finishing her high school exams was killed. The IDF says it tries to avoid harm to civilians. Despite everything, Tariq considers himself somewhat fortunate. Just before the war, he was saving up to buy a car and was able to use that money instead to get his wife and 3 children out to Egypt. With his own apartment destroyed, he now lives on the roof of his sister's damaged home. And with borders virtually closed, he's unable to leave Gaza to join his family.
3: My routine, go to the work, back, call them on net, talking with them for an hour and sleep and repeat. Living the same day for 3 years, it's a hell. Imagine you separate with your wife and your children for 3 years now. You can't hug him, they can't sit with him, you can't talk with them. And now when I speak with my wife, I speak with my wife for an hour, 2 hours. But when I speak with my children, he have 1 minute, 2 minutes and goodbye. We here said, away from eye, away from heart. I hope they come the day I see him soon, inshallah.
0: So I've come over to Ramallah. It's always a bit of a struggle nowadays with the Israeli checkpoints, with heavy traffic. And of course, I'm in the occupied West Bank. I'm not in the Gaza Strip. But after the war started in Gaza, a lot of operations for Gaza Sky Geeks were transferred here to this smart, modern office. People sitting here with pictures of Gaza up on the walls. Gaza Sky Geeks was co-founded 15 years ago by Google and a US non-governmental organization, Mercy Corps. The initial idea was to help fund tech startups in impoverished Hamas-run Gaza. I visited them several times before the war. Nicole Hark is Mercy Corps' country director.
4: I think a lot of the challenge at the time was really trying to think about what are the economic opportunities that are actually realistic for Palestinians in Gaza, given all of the different constraints, whether that's political, economic, access, and simply just getting in and out. There's not really a viable, strong export market.
0: In 2007, a year after winning the last Palestinian general election, Hamas, which is widely defined as a terrorist group, took over Gaza by force, ousting the Palestinian Authority. Israel and Egypt responded by tightening their blockade of the tiny territory. Unemployment skyrocketed.
4: So we came together with Google and started thinking about startups and tech and really focusing on the young people inside Gaza, a really talented cohort, really well-educated group of individuals, but just, you know, sort of struggling to find a way to access international markets.
0: During the war, Gaza Sky Geeks saw 2 of its 3 bustling hubs in the Strip destroyed. Some of its entrepreneurs, participants and staff left. Others were killed. Now it's trying to help resurrect the tech sector, focusing on training, freelance work and the new independent co-working spaces.
4: Yeah, it's really critical. I mean, we talk about it now as sort of a digital lifeline, right? This idea that if you have a laptop, if you have a working internet connection, you can work and earn income. And at a time when close to 80% of the people living in Gaza have no income whatsoever, it's really critical to help people get back to work. They don't want to be dependent on aid. They're not looking to sit there and do nothing, right? But it's really finding a safe space and finding something that's affordable and that continues to have consistent electricity and internet is shockingly incredibly difficult. And so really, it started quite nascent, these buildings and these businesses, but now we're seeing more and more pop up because the demand is there.
0: And then what are you doing now to support those co-working spaces and the people in Gaza who want to get back to work?
4: So for the co-working spaces in particular, it really depends on the space and their needs. For a lot of them, it's electricity or it's higher internet capacity. So we might be providing solar panels or backup batteries so that they can then better store the power that they have. Or we're helping them to identify the tools and additional funding in order to be able to increase their internet bandwidth. So they can have video editors or they can have more live streaming. Most of the spaces that we speak to are trying to extend their hours. So they want to be able to operate later in the evening, for example, because a lot of the individuals are working in the United States, for example, or they're coming in earlier because of Australia. So they're trying to manage how long they can stay open. But in order to do that, you have to have power, which unfortunately is not very easy to get in Gaza.
0: And where do you see this going? I mean, has this got real potential? We talk in abstract terms about the reconstruction of Gaza, but could this ultimately help Gaza to rebuild?
4: I think it's definitely the first place to start. I mean, however Gaza recovers from this, and it will take a lot of time and a lot of investment, but the digital economy will be one of the fastest and first ways to do it. We're already seeing people earning an income online, and we know that even if there's huge progress made under whatever the Board of Peace or whatever the peace plans look like, there will still take a lot of time before Gaza is recovered enough to export anything else. There's so much need just internally, domestically, to address. So really, the tech sector is what gives them that opportunity to move beyond this, to go beyond borders, and to really find a way to earn an income and bring it back home.
0: Please come in, Mohammed Halawa says to a woman. You're welcome. He runs a co-working space in Gaza City, which is being helped by Gaza Sky Geeks, for example, to buy some solar panels. As he explains, his original co-working space was destroyed during the war, and he's now set up a new one in his damaged home. Typically, he says, 60 to 80 people come each day and pay to use the internet.
5: The place here receives different types of people. We get entrepreneurs, they make about 10 to 15% of our visitors. The majority are freelancers, programmers, and architectural designers. They make up about 60% of the capacity of the co-working space. Usually, about 20% are students. Though right now, students are about the majority because of high school exams. We give them free internet and power. There's a school nearby, and mothers drop their kids off to school, then come to our hub for 3 hours to use the internet until their kids are out, rather than walk a long way home. They come here for some rest, plus they don't have fast internet at home, so they come to us to download entertainment material, not necessarily work material. And some families have their children abroad. They come to our hub to make video calls, particularly in the evenings, because they don't have stable internet at home.
6: So let's start with AI engineering. Because I got these two questions from an engineer, and actually I stuck.
0: This morning in Deir al-Balah, in the center of Gaza, Wala is discussing an AI engineering problem with one of her mentors, based in California's Silicon Valley.
6: That really expands my network. I have lots of international mentors who not just help me in the technical skills, also in the soft skills, also in the mental health. And my mental health, it's not in zero, it's in minus. Yeah, sometimes I'm crying while working. So I don't stop anything. Crying, working at the same time, but I have to complete.
0: Two of her sisters were injured in the war, and amid everything else, she's trying to get a medical evacuation for the youngest.
6: She got injured when we was in our home. Herlig actually, and Herlig become larger and larger, and she's 13 years old, and none of the doctors here could help her because, you know, there's no resources here. So we talked to the World Health Organization, and right now we are waiting for a country to host her case. So we are still waiting, and her status like become harder and harder and bad. So right now there's no luck, but I'm still like trying to find a way.
1: What's happened to the other people that you were studying IT with at university? Are people able to work like you, or have you followed up with what's happened to them?
6: Yeah, I know like friends already passed away. Also another friends still trying to find a work. And also friends like lose the hope from this life. So yeah, if you want to complete despite all of these struggles and circumstances, or do you want to just like wait for a miracle to happen, or wait for something to happen, and absolutely it will not happen if you don't do anything.
0: Walat has been helped by another Palestinian-Dutch NGO called TAP, which connects young Palestinians with mentors, career coaches and possible employers. She uses the same co-working space as TAP's local team leader, Manar Anabahin, who tells me there's huge talent in Gaza.
7: To be honest, it's surprising me that people outside, they think that in Gaza, people are not, you know, that well-educated. They don't have access to this high-tech industry. But the reality is quite the opposite. And now, currently, despite the situation here, people as well, they are increasing their knowledge in AI. So many of our participants who are currently here inside the Gaza, they are applying to jobs mainly on AI, like AI agent, AI software engineer. So here in Gaza, people, they have the knowledge, but all that they need is the chance, having the right chance, having the right network, having the right opportunity in order to show themselves to the world.
1: This is something that remote working has really sort of made possible. I can see why people's attachment to their laptops was like a kind of window or a portal to still kind of connect to the rest of the world.
7: Exactly, 100%.
2: Salaam alaikum. Have a clap for you.
0: We're back with Mahran in Gaza City. He's trying to get his laptop screen repaired and is visiting a makeshift workshop run by Ayad Shamali, who's well known to the local tech geeks. There are shelves neatly stacked with second-hand computer parts, but the desk is a jumble of cables, tools and pots of screws. With Israel controlling the borders and what can come in and out of Gaza, it's very much a question of making do, of recycling whatever he can.
8: Now, most of the problems we see are with devices that have been pulled out from under the rubble, recovered from beneath the debris as a result of the bombing, as well as damage caused by electricity issue due to the irregular power supply. For example, this laptop here has a piece of shrapnel that entered one end of the device to the other, to the screen, shattering it. The owner of this laptop was also killed. May God have mercy on her.
0: The Israeli authorities see computers as dual use, meaning that they could be used for military as well as civilian purposes, so they ban them from entering Gaza. There are also restrictions on solar panels, generators and fuel, so electricity and laptops in Gaza can now cost 10 times what they did before the war. And actually fixing a laptop, well,
8: getting spare parts from outside is now almost impossible. Today, repairing relies entirely on devices already inside the country. If one laptop has a faulty motherboard, we take its screen, casing and other usable parts. If another laptop has a broken screen, we use its motherboard. That is how repairs are done now, transferring parts from one device to another.
0: Mahran leaves disappointed, picking his way through the market.
2: Why I need to work on a broken Mac device and I cannot have a new device? We need electricity, we need water. Electricity is the main part of our life. We cannot drink water without electricity. We need solar panels. We need car batteries because we use the batteries to stand with solar panels. We need fuel for generators. We need oils. So it's very hard for us. And I hope like in the future, like we have the same internet connection that Elon Musk have here in Gaza. And I hope that we have a way to get devices to work on here in Gaza.
0: Mahran's still looking for a full-time job.
2: I'm one of the 2 million here in Gaza, and I think there is a lot of people that has a harder time than me. I lost my job, I lost my equipments, I lost my home. This is God's test to me. Other people, they lost their whole family, they lost a lot of people, so it's hard. And I think my test, thanks to God, is still like in money and work, and this is something that we can work about it. This test is very hard for us, but we are trying to survive. We are trying to say thanks God for what we can do, and we start our life again.
0: There are many obstacles, and with the ceasefire stalling, Gaza's wider recovery remains at a standstill. But still, Gazan tech workers give a glimpse of a brighter, possible future. As for Wala, she is now earning money with her laptop. She's recently landed a full-time job as a software engineer with a Dubai-based company.
6: My first hope to help my family to get a good life, to help my sister to get out from Gaza to find a treatment. And also I'm working for myself to get my scholarship, to travel, and also to help my people. So yeah, this is right now my main goal. I'm still working on it, and I hope that I can achieve it.
0: That's Assignment. I'm Yolande Nell, and the producer's John Murphy.
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15: Coming up, it's Outlook on the BBC World Service with me, Mubin Azar. One afternoon in Guiana, Brazil, Odisson Ferreira dropped by to see his brother, a scrapyard owner, who proudly showed off his latest purchase, a silver steel capsule.
16: There was a tiny opening on one part of the device that emitted a very mesmerizing, very attractive light. Family members and neighbors who saw it at night wanted to take a piece home because they said it was truly beautiful at night.
15: The glowing capsule quickly became the center of everyone's attention. That's until word spread that this beautiful light was dangerously radioactive.
16: I hadn't seen the TV news or the papers the night before, so I went to work as usual, completely unaware. My brother sent me a message saying, "Seek help. The material you touched at the house is radioactive."
15: Odisson found himself at the center of a disaster, turning his life on its head. That's after the news.
17: BBC News with Roisin Hasty. Britain's Maritime Security Agency says a cargo vessel has been struck by an unknown projectile in the Strait of Hormuz. It comes as the US and Iran make conflicting claims about whether they're engaged in talks about reopening the vital waterway. Warren Bull reports.
18: The UK Maritime Trade Operations Agency says the cargo vessel was hit near the Omani port town of Khasab without giving details on damage or injuries. The incident will add urgency to attempts to free up navigation in the Strait of Hormuz. On Monday, President Trump insisted that negotiations with Iran were happening right now and that Tehran faced what he called decapitation unless it agreed a deal that includes the opening of the key global shipping route as well as denuclearization. But Tehran has denied holding direct talks with Washington. It says it's only talking to Oman about the temporary reopening of the strait to commercial shipping.
17: Qatar, Egypt and Turkey mediating the truce in Gaza have criticised Israel after new strikes reportedly killed at least 18 people in the territory. The mediators said the Israeli strikes were a breach of the truce agreement. Hamas controls the western coast of Gaza, while the Israeli Defence Minister Yisrael Katz said his forces now controlled 60 to 70% of the territory. Russian officials have accused Ukraine of deliberately targeting civilians after a drone hit a busy beach on the Black Sea coast, killing at least 7 people. Ukraine hasn't commented. James Landau has the details.
19: In this war, both sides say they don't target civilians, but civilians are paying a price, even on the beach. The drone strike happened at a resort near Zelenchik on the Black Sea coast. The authorities said 7 were killed, including 3 children, with 40 wounded. Witnesses said there were no warning sirens. The sound of gunfire suggesting the drone may have been hit by air defences or electronic jamming, according to Ukrainian media.
17: Teachers and state workers in Argentina have held a nationwide strike and marched through the capital, Buenos Aires, to protest against job cuts and to demand salary increases. The strikes affected primary and secondary schools as well as universities. The General Secretary of the Teachers' Union, Sonia Alesso, criticised the administration of President Javier Milei.
20: Milei's government has taken away educational programs, teachers' training, teachers' salaries, school infrastructure, everything that makes for quality education and educational investment. We are demanding more budget for public schools, which is what they have taken away from us. This is why today we are on strike and marching.
17: World News from the BBC. Spain says almost all migrants who crossed from Morocco into the Spanish territory of Ceuta last week have now returned to Morocco. Tens of thousands of migrants surged into the Spanish exclave in North Africa on Thursday, prompting a security and diplomatic crisis for Madrid. The Spanish Interior Minister, José Manuel Albarra, said anyone who tried to cross illegally to the Spanish mainland from its two North African territories of Ceuta and Melilla would have no right to remain. The Venezuelan government has updated the number now known to have died in June's twin earthquakes to 6,125. The 7.2 and 7.5 magnitude earthquakes devastated Venezuela's northern coastline, in particular the state of La Guaira. Almost 17,000 people were injured. The British Prime Minister has said prisoners serving sentences for rape and serious child sex offences are to be excluded from an early release scheme to tackle prison overcrowding. Andy Burnham delayed the plan, which would have seen the early release of some prisoners in September, in order to allow for an urgent review. It followed criticism from survivors or their families. Devastating wildfires in southwestern France have uncovered hundreds of buried Second World War shells in an evacuated village. Sophie Glass-Ryan reports.
21: Residents of Le Porche, near Bordeaux, have now returned to their village after a huge forest fire tore through it, destroying more than 180 homes. But for some, their return was delayed, as demining experts dealt with the hidden cache of Second World War ammunition. Around 400 pieces of ordnance, including mortar shells and anti-tank shells, were discovered when the fire caused some of them to explode, with one shell reportedly going through a house. The explosives were described as a mixture of German and French munitions. The forest fire in the Gironde department has now been brought under control.
15: Hello, you're with Outlook from the BBC World Service with me, Mubin Azar. In 1987, this theme was played across Brazil each night before the evening news, an attempt by the government to rally support for the city of Goiânia after what is still known as the most difficult chapter in its recent history, a place of lush green spaces, cowboy culture and strong family ties. It's where Odisson Ferreira grew up, in a neighbourhood where everyone knew each other. Nearly four decades ago, Odisson and his family found themselves at the centre of a contamination incident involving a radiotherapy machine containing cesium-137. For those of us not versed in the intricacies of nuclear sciences, cesium-137 is highly radioactive. It's dangerous, even deadly, as the people of Goiânia would come to know. What Odisson witnessed sparked panic, threatened life, and eventually changed laws. He spent much of his time since then trying to raise awareness about what happened, mainly because he believes it should never be allowed to happen again. But today's story starts at home, in Odison's large, extended, and tight-knit family.
3: We're
16: the kind of family that loves a weekend barbecue. We always have a birthday to celebrate, but sometimes it being a Sunday was enough to gather and throw a party.
15: Quite early on, you became really interested in cars and vehicles more broadly. First, just looking at them, and then interested in possibly having vehicles or involvement in vehicles as some kind of career. Tell me how that started.
3: Quando criança, a gente morava em uma cidade pequenininha e tinha uma olaria, que é uma fábrica de tijolos.
16: When I was a child, we lived in a tiny town that had a brickyard, a place where bricks are made. I used to watch those heavy trucks groaning as they climbed up the hills. To me, that engine noise was a beautiful sound. I was fascinated by it, and I grew up telling my mother, I'm going to be a truck driver when I grow up. That's when I fell in love with trucks when I was just 6 or 7 years old.
15: So, Odison got his license and worked as a truck driver for much of the 80s. When his wife became pregnant, he swapped trucks for buses, hoping to earn a better living. Then, on the 13th of September, 1987, as Odison drove his bus through Goiânia, carrying hundreds of passengers through the arteries of the city, in another part of town, two waste pickers went inside an abandoned medical clinic looking for scrap metal that they could sell. There, they found a heavy stainless steel canister. It was part of a radiotherapy machine, and it looked valuable. They took it home and began trying to dismantle it. Later that evening, they managed to prise it open, unknowingly exposing a glowing blue substance. Both men began to feel sick. They didn't know it, but the blue powder was radioactive, and now they'd been exposed. A few days later, they sold the damaged canister to a local scrapyard owner, Devair Ferreira. That's Odison's older brother. And 4 days after that, when Odison finished a shift, he went to visit his brother.
3: No dia 22, eu fui fazer uma visita a ele, porque já alguns dias eu não o visitava.
16: On the 22nd, I went to visit him, as I hadn't seen him for a few days. I arrived at his place, and he showed me the object, which, according to him, looked very beautiful at night. There was a tiny opening on one part of the device that emitted a very mesmerizing, very attractive light. I was curious enough to pick up a tiny fragment, about half the size of a grain of rice, and place it here in the palm of my hand, and began picking at it. It crumbled right away and turned into little pieces. I told him it had no structural integrity, that it was useless, and that he could just throw it away.
15: I'm interested in this idea of your brother wanting to bring this home. Was it because it had this element of beauty?
3: O que chamou a atenção foi a luz, né? Porque ele criou uma frase, ele disse assim, me apaixonei pelo brilho da morte.
16: What caught his attention was the light. He even coined a phrase saying, I fell in love with the glow of death.
3: Agora, o objeto, ele comprou porque ele vivia daquilo, né? Ele vivia.
16: As for the object itself, he bought it because that was his livelihood. He made a living buying and reselling recyclable materials. He was even interested in turning it into a gemstone for a ring to give to his wife. Family members and neighbors who saw it at night wanted to take a piece home to show their families, you know, because they said it was truly beautiful at night, but I didn't see any beauty in it.
15: By now, it had been over a week since Odison's brother, Devair, had this glowing powder in his home. People were starting to feel unwell. It was his neighbor, a close friend, Santana Nunes, who raised the alarm.
16: And she pointed something out to Maria Gabriela, my brother's wife.
3: A partir do dia 18, quando aquele objeto chegou naquela casa, as pessoas começaram a adoecer.
16: That from the 18th, when the object arrived at the house, people began to fall ill.
3: A Maria Gabriela estava doente, a mãe da Maria
16: Gabriela was sick. Her mother was sick too. and the Vair was already ailing.
4: No dia que eu fui lá por ele, estava com a cor bem escura, né, muito mais do que ele era normalmente.
16: The day I went to see him, his skin was much darker than his usual complexion.
4: Deve ser o causador todo esse problema de vocês.
16: So it was Santana who draws Maria's attention to this, saying, "Look, this object must be the cause of all your problems."
4: Todos nós estamos adoecendo.
16: Because it was right after you bought it that people, our neighbors, all of us, started getting sick.
4: Leva isso para vigilância sanitária.
16: You should take it to the health authorities.
15: When it was taken to health surveillance, what did you find out?
4: Na segunda-feira, né? Ela chegou naquele.
16: So this happened on Monday 28th. Maria Gabriela arrived at the facility, but the staff didn't have any equipment to detect what the object was. Since there were no markings on it either, the technicians and doctors at the public agency had no way of identifying it.
4: E eles deixaram aquele objeto em cima de uma cadeira no pátio.
16: So it sat there in the courtyard, on a chair, throughout the afternoon and night.
4: Na terça-feira de manhã foi que médico.
16: On Tuesday morning, a doctor called a visiting technician, who got hold of a radiation detector and noticed something was wrong. The device registered extremely high radiation levels, and he was alarmed by the high reading even at the distance from the building.
4: Acusava uma radiação muito alta.
16: So he swapped the device, assuming the first one was faulty. But the second device registered the same high radiation levels. That was when they discovered the object was radioactive.
15: When you first hear the phrase radioactive material, what was your response? Did your heart sink?
4: Olha, ano antes, né, ano e meio antes, né, tinha acontecido o acidente de Chernobyl.
16: You see, the Chernobyl accident had happened a year and a half earlier in Soviet Ukraine.
4: Radioativo, pensei, pronto, né, estamos todo mundo enrolado, né, estamos todo mundo a ponto de morrer.
16: So when we heard the words radioactive material, I thought, that's it, we're all in deep trouble, we're all about to die.
4: Foi aí que a gente acordou para a gravidade.
16: That was when the gravity of the situation really hit us. But I only found out that it was radioactive material on the 30th, 8 days after I saw it.
4: Eu, como eu trabalhava, eu era motorista de ônibus, eu começava muito cedo.
16: Since I worked as a bus driver, I started my shift very early. I hadn't seen the TV news or the papers the night before.
4: Então, fui trabalhar normalmente, como de costume, e não sabia. Ao meio-dia daquele dia, do dia 30
16: so I went to work as usual, completely unaware. On the 30th, my brother sent me a message saying, "Seek help. The material you touched at the house is radioactive."
4: Foi aí que eu conheci o efeito do problema.
16: That's when I realized the full impact of the problem.
15: It had taken Odison 8 days to learn the tiny fragment he held in the palm of his hand, no bigger than a grain of rice, was radioactive and really dangerous. By then, 56 members of his extended family had touched it and come close to it too. Those believed to have received the highest doses of radiation, including his brother, Devier, and his sister-in-law, Maria Gabriela, were admitted to hospital. The city of Goiânia was in a state of emergency. This was an unprecedented event that no one was prepared for. Odison was ordered to join more than 100,000 residents who were called into the Olympic Stadium, where medics began screening people for contamination. There were so many questions. Who had been exposed? And what were the implications? Was there an antidote? And what did this mean for their futures? In the rush to find answers, people did just as they were told.
4: Assim que a gente foi monitorado, eu fui levado para dentro do campo, para dentro dos vestiários do estádio.
16: Right after we were monitored, I was taken onto the field and into the stadium locker rooms.
4: E ali a gente recebia um banho. Esse banho, ele era composto por material, hidróxido de alumínio.
16: There, we were scrubbed down with this liquid containing aluminium hydroxide and a Russian medication at the time that had also been used for decontamination at Chernobyl, all dissolved in water with vinegar and a few other ingredients.
4: E uma pessoa com uma vassoura de pelo, ela esfregava a gente.
16: Someone used a soft bristled broom to scrub us down. applying that mixture from the bucket to our bodies. Then another person would come along with a high-pressure hose and wash us off. It was just like washing a car. After that, a technician came over to measure the radiation levels. If they found a spot that was still radioactive, they'd wash and scrub that area again and recheck it. This process continued until I was clear to leave. By the time I stepped out of the locker room, all my clothes had already been discarded into the radioactive waste drum.
4: E o técnico me falou, olha, se você gostar de cerveja, beba bastante cerveja, porque ela é diurética.
16: I was told to drink lots to flush out my system. They told me if I liked beer, I could drink lots of that. So I went to a little bar the next day and did that. Drank lots of beer.
4: Mas infelizmente não me avisou que onde eu colocasse essa urina, não é? Eu iria contaminar.
16: But they didn't warn me that wherever I urinated would be contaminated. So the bathroom in my friend's bar was demolished.
4: Foi contaminado onde eu passei. O banheiro dele foi demolido depois. Ele até brincou comigo depois.
16: My friend even joked with me later, saying, "Look, your visit here was actually a good thing because I got a new bathroom, since they demolished the area and rebuilt it afterwards."
4: Também depois ela reconstruiu. Do dia que eu internei, por exemplo, que foi no dia 3 de outubro,
16: 3 days later, I was hospitalized and put into isolation. I had wounds on my hands, in particular, a blister on one hand that was huge. And news started coming in about my family's health. In particular, news about my niece Lady.
4: O Ivo, pai dela, no dia 24 de setembro, foi na casa do Devair e ele viu aquilo à noite. Então,
16: her dad had gone to Devair's house and seen the glowing capsule. He picked it up, a small fragment, put it into a matchbox and carried it home in his trouser pocket.
4: Chegando em casa, ele colocou aquilo debaixo do berço da menina e mostrou para, apagou a luz e mostrou para ela que estava nascendo uma cidade debaixo do berço.
16: When he got home, he placed it under Lady's crib, turned off the lights, and showed her how it glowed. Lady was 6 and played with the shiny fragment and rubbed her hands together and went to the dinner table.
4: A mãe dela tinha acabado de preparar o jantar e tinha ovo cozido.
16: Her mother had just prepared dinner, which included boiled eggs. Lady picked up an egg and with her little hand, obviously still contaminated with radiation, she ate the egg and ingested the radiation along with it.
4: Então ela morreu no dia 23 de outubro. Foi a primeira vítima fatal.
16: She died about a month later. She was the first fatality. Her aunt Maria Gabriela died the same day. Then 2 employees from Devair scrapyard died. All 4 people died of acute radiation syndrome around a month after the accident was discovered.
4: Morreram de síndrome aguda da radiação. Morreram no dia, ou seja, um mês e pouco depois que o acidente foi descoberto.
15: In this period where members of your family are dying and people in the community are having their homes demolished, you, of course, were in isolation. How was your family and your wife in particular, how was she coping with what was unfolding around her?
4: A minha esposa recebendo discriminação, preconceito dos vizinhos, inclusive.
16: My wife faced discrimination and prejudice from our neighbors. A military police patrol car actually had to be stationed outside our home to protect my family.
4: Quando as pessoas reconheciam ela, descia do ônibus.
16: For instance, whenever she took the bus and people recognized her, they would get off. She would come to visit me, but couldn't get close or enter the hospital. I was on the 3rd floor, so she would call out to me from below, and we would talk. Her down there and me up at the window.
4: E dia eu me preocupei muito porque ela estava com o rosto todo deformado.
16: One day, I was deeply worried because her face was completely distorted and covered in lumps, strange growths that doctor later identified as stress-related.
4: Foram 15, 20 dias de extrema preocupação, de extremo medo.
16: So it was a very sad, terrible time, 15 or 20 days of extreme worry and fear.
4: Os médicos não sabiam o que fazer, a gente não tinha...
16: The doctors didn't know what to do, and we had absolutely no information, because no one could explain anything. Every question we asked was met with, I don't know, we'll see, only God knows, and so on.
15: eventually, as December rolled on, you were released just after Christmas. You were released from hospital. Where did you go?
4: A minha casa estava parcialmente demolida.
16: My house had been partially demolished, and my wife, my children, and my sister-in-law, who lived with us, were staying at a shelter.
4: Eu saí do hospital e fui para o albergue.
16: So I joined them there. We returned 3 months later, once the house had been rebuilt.
4: Construído a casa e eu já podia voltar para casa.
15: After that period, how does anyone go about rebuilding their life? You know, was it possible to do normal things like go to work, to have family time? How did you adapt to what was around you?
4: Muito difícil, porque a discriminação ela era, né, ali, visível. As pessoas corriam da gente, tinha medo da gente.
16: It was very difficult because the discrimination was visible. People would run away from us. They thought we could still be radioactive.
4: Eu cheguei em um barzinho depois de que eu saí do hospital, um bar de um amigo, um conhecido.
16: After I left the hospital, I went to a small bar owned by an acquaintance and ordered a drink. When I finished it, I placed the glass on the counter, he picked it up with a napkin and threw it to the trash.
4: E eu fiquei muito chateado com aquilo.
16: That upset me deeply. That period of reintegration was incredibly hard because no one would accept us.
4: Nós perdemos parentes, perdemos amigos, amigos que de longa data, parentes de outras cidades que correram da gente, tinham medo da gente.
16: We lost relatives and friends. Long-time friends and relatives from other towns would run away from us out of fear.
15: 4 people had died and around 250 people were contaminated in the first month, but the ripple effect of the disaster were felt across Brazil. A government-led campaign using the phrase "I love you, Goiânia" was broadcast across radio and television daily, a mark of national solidarity for a city in crisis. In 1996, 5 people connected to the clinic where the radiotherapy machine had been abandoned received prison sentences of 3 years and 2 months for manslaughter. This was later reduced to community service. 4 years later, the authorities responsible for overseeing the country's nuclear program were ordered to pay compensation to direct and indirect victims of the disaster. Since the accident, laws around the accounting for and disposing of radioactive materials were changed across Brazil and internationally. The accident brought Odesson's career to an abrupt end, but he found new purpose in campaigning for the recognition of the hundreds of victims.
4: Eu sempre lutei, né, pelos direitos das pessoas, pelos direitos dos radioacidentados.
16: I have always fought for people's rights, specifically for the rights of those affected by radiation accidents. I served as president of the Victims Association and represented them for 16 years.
4: Eu fui membro de comitê de pesquisas, né?
16: I participated in research committees so I could ensure people could reclaim their rights and have them guaranteed.
4: Ter os seus direitos garantidos.
15: Next year marks 40 years since the incident that changed Odesson's family forever. For him, it's an anniversary he plans to mark by writing his account of the disaster from his small farm 220 kilometers from Goiânia. It's a life he's crafted in the decades since the mysterious blue powder entered his life.
4: Como eu gosto da natureza, né, dos animais, lá eu tenho de tudo, eu tenho pavões, eu tenho vários tipos de animais.
16: I love nature and animals. I have a bit of everything there. Peacocks and various other kinds of animals. It's just my wife and me living there. The rest of the family, my children, visit every now and then. That's the life I'm living. Thank God I'm doing very well.
4: Infelizmente, né, a gente tem que correr atrás, a gente tem que fazer a parte da gente.
16: Unfortunately, you have to go out and make things happen. You have to do your part. I moved to the small farm precisely to try and live a bit more fully.
4: Se já passei de 70 anos, eu preciso aproveitar o resto de vida que eu tenho da forma que eu gosto, né?
16: I'm over 70 now, so I need to enjoy the rest of my life the way I like, surrounded by animals and nature. I'm a healthy person who is at peace with things, despite everything I've been through. Thank God.
4: Graças a Deus, apesar de todos os problemas que já passei.
15: Thank you so much for sharing that, because for many people, this would become their entire focus and it could result in them having a really negative outlook on the world. When are you expecting to finish the book and how is the process of writing it, how has it been therapeutic in some way?
4: Eu busquei ajuda de pessoas que trabalharam conosco, né? Como, por exemplo, o secretário de saúde da época.
16: I've sought help from people who worked with us, like the Secretary of Health at the time, the professionals who worked alongside us. So the book will have a scientific angle as well, specifically for research purposes. We'll pass on, we'll die, but these papers, documents and books will remain for future research, allowing people to find the actual truth from someone who lived through it.
4: Poder buscar realmente a verdade, né, de quem viveu aquilo. Então, eu sempre mostrei para minha família, meus amigos,
16: I have always shown my family, my friends and the people I represented, those affected by radiation, that we must fight. We can never shy away from this struggle. Even if we face discrimination and prejudice, we have to rise above it. We must fight for people and ensure that this never happens again, anywhere in the world. No one, anywhere, should have to go through what we experienced.
4: A gente passou aqui. Não precisa que ninguém em nenhuma parte do mundo passe por isso.
15: My thanks to Orison Ferreira, survivor of Brazil's 1987 radioactive accident, lifelong campaigner and patriarch of a growing family. His words were translated by Luis Fernando Toledo. We're taking a quick break, but when we're back, the man who wanted to wear a Team GB shirt and represent his country on the international stage. He was in his 50s when he finally did it, and for a sport that many of you may not have heard of, I think bonkers is the right word. That's around the corner. Stick with us.
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15: In part two of Outlook, meet Neil Squires, the sports fan who dreamed of representing Team GB but could never find a sport that fit. That is, until he discovered the obscure game Molky and a career that could have ended in disaster.
25: I managed to stop the cricket ball with my wrist, which wasn't a great idea. Ended up in A&E with my arm all swollen up, my wrist out of shape, and my Molky career was flashing before my eyes at that point.
15: That's after the World Service News.
17: BBC News with Roisin Hasty. Britain's Maritime Security Agency says a cargo vessel has been struck by an unknown projectile in the Strait of Hormuz near Oman. It comes as the US and Iran make conflicting claims about whether they're engaged in talks. President Trump insisted on Monday that negotiations were happening right now. Qatar, Egypt and Turkey mediating the truce in Gaza have criticised Israel after new strikes reportedly killed at least 18 people in the territory. The Israeli Defence Minister Yisrael Katz said on Sunday that Israeli troops in Gaza would not move before Hamas had disarmed. Russian officials have accused Ukraine of deliberately targeting civilians after a drone hit a busy beach on the Black Sea coast, killing at least seven people. It's unclear whether it was brought down by Russian air defences. Spain says almost all migrants who crossed from Morocco into the Spanish territory of Ceuta last week have now returned to Morocco. Tens of thousands of migrants surged into the Spanish exclave in North Africa on Thursday, prompting a security and diplomatic crisis for Madrid. A coalition of 25 mostly Democrat-led US states are suing the Trump administration over its imposition of a new round of tariffs on 60 countries. Last month, Washington introduced fresh levies of up to 12.5% on a range of trading partners, including the European Union. Teachers and state workers in Argentina have held a nationwide strike and marched through the capital, Buenos Aires, to protest against job cuts and demand salary increases. And devastating wildfires in southwestern France have uncovered hundreds of buried World War II shells in an evacuated village. Residents have returned to their homes in Le Porge after demining experts spent several days recovering 400 pieces of ordnance. BBC News.
15: Welcome back to Outlook from the BBC World Service with me, Mubeen Azhar. Many of us have childhood dreams of sporting glory or representing our school, our town, or maybe even our country in the sport we love. It is glorious to be the best at something, right? But what if it takes you a few decades to find the right fit? Our next guest is British journalist and longtime sports fanatic Neil Squires, who took until his 50s to find his sporting niche, eventually wearing the Team GB shirt for an obscure game known as Molky. I said Molky, am I pronouncing it right?
25: We use Molky. Most of the people we play against use Molky, but the Finns have

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1: And you have an item called a tiku, which actually, if you could picture a rolling pin, wooden rolling pin, and you throw this at the pack and disperse them. And then the rest of the game involves playing alternately against your opposition, trying to get your score up to the magic 50, but not exceed it.
2: Growing up in the north of England, Finnish Skittles hadn't exactly been on Neil's radar. But like so many young boys, he was mad about sport and dreamed of excellence. Reality soon kicked in, so he turned to the next best thing, a career in sports journalism, which he managed to ace by eventually becoming chief sports writer at a national newspaper. That all came to a close in his mid-50s when he was unexpectedly made redundant. But thanks to a video message from his son, a Mulkey-shaped door was about to open.
1: Just before Christmas 2023, I got a video through from my son, Louis, who was backpacking with his friend Asher in Australia. And it's quite grainy footage late at night somewhere in Queensland of some people, him and his friend and a couple of others, playing this stick game on the street in Australia. And there was just a small snatch of this video. They sounded like they were having a good time. They had Santa hats on and all sorts. And there's a little note came following it, which just said, I think you might like this.
2: So when you got the video and this note, I think you might like this, were you familiar with the game at all?
1: You know, as a sports journalist, I thought I had an encyclopedic knowledge of sport. You know, I'd covered a lot of different sports in different places, but Mulkey, nothing. I hadn't got it at all. So, I ran it past my friends, Graham and Martin, who are both great sports lovers. Graham had actually done a master's in sports history at university. He knew a lot about sport. So did Martin. They'd not got anything either. We just didn't know what it was. And trying to find somewhere in Britain where it was played was also an interesting challenge as well, because the game was so small. But we eventually tracked down a GB Mulkey Federation, which existed, and we ended up being welcomed in by a eccentric but lovable band of people who showed us their world.
2: How did you make your first Mulkey set? It was kind of DIY, wasn't it?
1: Yeah, very much, because we didn't seem to be many Mulkey sets available in the supermarket when we checked it out. So we had to work with what we had. So Mulkey Skittles are probably 4 inches high, quite solid bits of birch, finished birch. But all I had in the house, it was a bit like it was some kindling for the fire, which was probably a third of the size. Very thin and blew over in light winds, but we did the best we could. We put some numbers on there with marker pen and had a go indoors, actually in the bedroom. We got the general gist of it from that, and from there, you know, great things followed.
2: What happened to that original kit?
1: Sadly, my wife threw it onto the fire. It was quite a cold cold night, and she wanted to start the fire, so the original Mulkey set went up in flames, a bit like the Ashes, I suppose, for cricket.
2: So it's not going to end up in a museum of legends anytime soon?
1: Sadly not. It's in the bottom of our fireplace.
2: Very sad ending to that story. Was there a moment of falling in love with this game?
1: I think initially we enjoyed the premise of the game, but we were all competitive in our own way, and going to a competition for the first time in Cambridge, the Cambridge Open, I think that was when we thought that this is for us, because it was, there was a tingle of excitement there. You're going into the unknown. You don't really know if you can cut it at this level, at any level, really.
2: How did things actually turn out at the Cambridge Open?
1: I beat an 8-year-old girl, which I was very proud of, 2-1. We did take a bit of a pasting against the Czech and German international stars. You know, they knew the game better than us. So we were taught a bit of a lesson there. So it was a very much an up and down tour.

0: moment. We didn't go deep into it, but we like the ambience around it as well. There's a bit of music playing, people having a drink. It's very sociable. And yeah, we just loved the whole vibe of the thing.
1: It all sounds fun and it all sounds nice. I think that's an appropriate word to use here, nice. But how do you go from, you know, a win over an 8-year-old girl in Cambridge to you and the team thinking, we really want to supercharge this. We're going to, you know, we're going to add some rocket fuel here and we want to get to the top of the game. And actually, we're going to end up in Tokyo. How does that work out? What was going on?
0: Well, I guess afterwards there was a bit of a post-Cambridge Open high when, you know, we found out there was this world championship on, first time ever held in Asia. You know, and we sort of giggled and, you know, conversed about the possibility of playing. But, you know, with these things, generally, next day dawns, reality comes round, you know, life intrudes and it just goes away. But with this one, I don't know, there was things going on in all our lives that, you know, just felt like this was a moment, really, that we needed to go and grab it. So we decided to enter and we decided to train, which was an interesting process in itself, given we were training for a very humid Japanese summer. So we sort of put layers and layers of coats on and clothes and tried to play like that sort of intense heat training, which didn't really help with bending down to pick the skittles off. But anyway, we played anthems while we were playing to try and get the feel of playing a global tournament, and generally just put the hours in, you know. We burnt the midnight oil trying to get better, which we did fractionally, but we were still, you know, we're only 8 months into our journey and we were taking on people who played all their lives.
1: This A team that you'd assembled was essentially your friends, wasn't it? Is that right?
0: Exactly that. But we had a bit of a hiccup because Charlie, one of our team members, we'd all gone to school together. So, you know, we were together a long time. He had a bit of a hitch with the arrangements for the World Championships. His wife had already booked a boating holiday, so he had to drop out. So we had to run an extensive interview process to find somebody similar who could fill the void, you know, our sort of age group, interests, etc. So we scoured Yorkshire to try and find a man capable of stepping in, and we found that man, Bill Hamilton, who just proved the perfect man for the job. He liked the same things as we did. He was competitive. His granddad had been an excellent Crown Green bowler, so the genes were there. And yeah, he had even less time than us to learn the rudiments of it, but he really got stuck into it. He was our attack dog, was Bill.
1: Of course, you would be going to Japan in August, so the summer heat. A lot of people in August in Britain might take a family holiday. They might try to enjoy the summer with their families. How did your families respond to you all heading off to Japan to play Mulky?
0: There was, I think, a communal rolling of the eyes from our partners along the lines of, what are you doing? You know, I obviously, being made redundant, I had got a small redundancy payout. So, you know, I had to invest it somewhere. And, yeah, I think my wife thought, Andrea thought I was having a midlife crisis, but going off to play Mulky in Japan, it's better than an affair or buying a Lamborghini, isn't it? So, you know, look on the bright side with that.
1: Can you tell me about training for Japan? Was it smooth sailing, or were there difficult moments?
0: There were some scares on the road to Japan. Injury scares, actually, at our age, you know, things can go wrong. We played a cricket match about a month before we were due to go, and I managed to stop a cricket ball with my wrist, which wasn't a great idea. Ended up in A&E with my arm all swollen up, my wrist out of shape, forearm looking a bit odd as well, and my Mulky career was flashing before my eyes at that point, let me tell you. The doctor, he shook his head and he didn't think it looked good. But amazingly, the X-ray came through as just severe bruising, and I was out of training just for a week. But on the back of that, Yeah, Martin, my teammate, he also ended up in the same A&E a few days later after being bitten by a horsefly. My Graham, another teammate, he managed to stick his throwing hand fingers together with super glue, which required some treatment as well. So it wasn't plain sailing by any means, but amazingly, we got on the plane together.
1: So all the recoveries happened just in time.
0: Yes, who'd have thought it? I mean, it's fate, isn't it?
1: It's most definitely fate. I'm really glad to hear that. The thing is, I know that in Japan, Mulki is a big deal. So when you get there, I mean, realistically, you paint a very kind of haphazard picture of how this was all assembled. Realistically, you were Team GB. You were representing the country. So were you treated like celebrities?
0: That was one of the most peculiar aspects of the whole thing. Yeah, I think because we were the team from Great Britain. There's no others there. We're a bit older than most people there. We were a bit of an oddity, and because of that, I think we attracted quite a lot of attention. A lot of people wanted to play us, to practice against us, maybe to see how bad we were. But also the Japanese media who were covering the tournament, which was a surprise in itself that a Mulki tournament would have a media entourage following it. But yeah, we had media duties to perform, which obviously being on the other side of that as a journalist was quite an interesting experience. Mm. We were pounced on by a Japanese TV crew who were very interested in us, and the end of that interview, they wanted us to introduce the weatherman on the evening news bulletin. So we had a few goes practicing that, and we got to do that. So all in all, it was quite a surreal out-of-body experience, and that was before the tournament even started.
1: Tell me about the world record on the train. Tell me about that.
0: When Europe's Ryder Cup team used to play in America, they used to go on Concorde back in the days when it flew. You know, it was amazingly fast plane. And once when they went over there, Jose Maria Lazabal, champion golfer, thought he'd have a go at putting a ball along the length of the plane, and he worked out that the ball had gone several miles because the plane was going so fast. So it was recorded as the longest putt in history. So we tried to reenact that on the Shinkansen, the fast bullet train from Tokyo to Hakodate, by playing a game of Mulki in a quiet carriage. I hasten to add, you know, there was no one in it. We weren't waking Japanese people up, as we were trying to be good ambassadors, but we rolled our tiku, smashed it into the pack. It was a bit of a disaster, but it basically worked out that we'd thrown this thing several hundred yards, so we claim that as a new world record.
1: Do you think it is actually a world record?
0: I can't imagine anyone else has ever done it, so yes.
1: Okay, that's good enough for me in this moment. How did you feel when the tournament did start and you put on that Team GB T-shirt?
0: Hot. It was awful acrylic material, which we had to buy from the GB Mulki Federation. Quite surprised about that. But anyway, it was great to pull it on. You know, we were following the footsteps of giants there. But it really wasn't made for Hakodate in August. It wasn't breathable fabric at all. I think there was a fire risk, to be honest. But we pulled it on anyway. A bit tight. I don't know what that was. But anyway. We wore it with pride, and it is peculiar, actually. But, you know, there was obviously an element of laughter about the whole thing. But, you know, we pulled those jerseys on. We stood there at the entrance to the gates of the tournament, and, you know, we gave each other a look. And this was playing for our country at something, however silly it was, we were representing. And that brought with a bit of pressure, tension. Mm. All those sportsmen I'd interviewed down the years, you know, blithely just assuming that they'd be fine in their environments, etc. I was suddenly in that environment, and it was an interesting feeling being in the middle of the furnace.
1: Did you feel nervous?
0: I did. But it was a sort of excited nervous as well. Mm-hmm. I mean, what an opportunity. We're finally doing something like this together across the world. I mean, we've been friends for such a long time, and we'd always been close, but this had really sort of brought us even closer together, this whole shared experience. And to do something like this and to be able to look each other in the eye just as you're about to represent, yeah, that was a wonderful feeling.
1: So you've got to tell me, how did it work out?
0: It was an up and down experience, let's say. We won some, we lost some. But the fact that we actually did win some was quite unbelievable, given that we, you know, where we were starting from. For us, it, I mean, this was cool runnings with splinters. We were the Jamaican bobsleigh team, really.
1: You said you won some and you lost some. What kind of ranking did you get in the end?
0: We finished 7th out of 13, so you couldn't get any more middle than
1: really
0: that.
1: In the middle.
0: So, yeah. So I'd say top half. Others might say bottom half, but I don't think
1: top
0: so.
1: Top half. Let's go with that. Absolutely. Yeah. Of course, this is a story about Mulkey, but it's more than that, isn't it? Because it's about people with an aspiration that perhaps lived entirely different lives and then reconvened as a bunch of friends to fulfill that, you know, childhood dream, really, of representing their country on an international stage. So if there's someone listening, what would you want them to take away from this story?
0: The more I've spoken to people about it, the more I realise that, you know, a lot of people have, you know, crossroads moments in their lives, you know, when there's an opportunity to do something a bit out there, a bit adventurous, a bit silly even. Why not take it on? We had the time of our lives.
1: My thanks to Neil Squires. His new book about his experiences is called The Fall and Rise of the Mulkey Bar Kids. Today's producers were Marcia Vega and Hetzel Bapodra. The program's editor is Munazar Khan, and I'm Mubin Azar. Outlook is back again tomorrow. From me and the whole team, thanks for listening and take care.
2: Protests against undocumented migrants have been going on for months in South Africa. We've talked about them on the podcast before. People are protesting against illegal immigrants, and some of the marches have turned violent and deadly. Houses have been burned down, shops looted, and countries like Ghana and Nigeria have even evacuated some of their citizens from the country. But these protests aren't just affecting politics and South Africa's relationships with other countries on the continent. They're also impacting sports and pop culture. Now, Tyler, who's a huge South African pop star, has taken Nigeria off her world tour dates.
3: I think she's incredibly talented, but it came off as very, very insensitive.
4: I honestly feel it's quite unfortunate. As fans, we were excited about the possibility of seeing her perform in Lagos.
5: If you cannot allow Nigerians come into your country, then you should not be allowed to come into this place.
2: She hasn't given a reason, but thousands of Nigerians had signed a petition urging her to stay away. So that is what we're going to get into today. I'm Hannah, and this is What in the World from the BBC World Service. We're going to get into this now with Makawachi Okafor, our BBC correspondent in Lagos, Nigeria. Hi, Makawachi.
6: Hi, Hannah.
2: Can you start off by reminding us what's been happening in South Africa? Talk us through these protests.
6: The past couple of weeks, and I would say months, have seen what has been described as anti-migrant protests. Now, lots of groups and activist groups in South Africa are calling for the government to do more to tackle undocumented migrants. They want especially people from other nations who do not have the right papers to leave the country. Now, the country's authorities and the president say they have taken note of the demands, and they are looking into tightening like border controls and all that. But things have gotten a bit difficult because some countries, particularly African countries, have said there's been attacks on their citizens, and it's been not from law enforcement, but from, you know, vigilant groups asking people for their papers and now even forcing them to leave. So there's been safety concerns and there's been evacuations from Nigeria, Ghana, Malawi, Zimbabwe, and all that. So to an extent, there's now more diplomatic tensions between South Africa and some African nations.
2: Yeah, it has really affected relations and the perceptions of those relations between South Africa and other African countries.
6: Yes, you are right. And I'll give you an interesting example. During the just concluded World Cup, normally African countries historically seem to all come together to celebrate each other when they're playing. But during the opening of the World Cup, there was this huge campaign online for people to not support, for Africans not to support South Africa the day they played against Mexico, but to actually support Mexico. Now, that kind of showed a shift in how ordinary citizens were beginning to feel towards South Africa. And even the governments of these countries have also sent messages to the UN, and they've also sent to the African Union, you know, bringing their grievances and allegations of how their citizens have been treated badly in South Africa.
2: So it's affecting football, it's affecting pop culture, obviously, now. And Tyler also appears to have cancelled her world tour dates in Nigeria.
6: Yes. While she hasn't publicly said this, Tyler had listed Lagos, Nigeria as one of the places she'll be touring on her official tour website. It was listed at December 22nd. But when she put out the announcement, lots of Nigerians online and influencers and even celebrities started calling for telling the authorities not to allow her come into the country. Some people argued that Nigerians cannot be allegedly getting bad treatment in South Africa and Tyler will be coming to the country to benefit. But other people also said, to be fair, she's an individual and she's not the government. There's no way she has in any way, encouraged any of the things happening to migrants in South Africa, according to some people who have debated this. But what has happened now is that Nigeria, Lagos, had been removed from her tour list. So that kind of means she won't be coming to Lagos anymore, at least from the listing on her website. But she's yet to make any public statements on this. And the BBC has reached out to her team to get comments, but there hasn't been any replies.
2: How have her fans in Nigeria been reacting to this? Are they devastated or are they supportive?
6: From what I've noticed, the voices are louder that are actually against her coming into Nigeria. Mm. People have now celebrated this cancellation, from what I've noticed. But also, there are genuine people who think that this is not right and she shouldn't get to carry the political weight of the actions, or at least of things happening in South Africa.
2: And Makuachi, I just want to play you some clips now from some people in Nigeria about how they feel about this.
3: Honestly, I really like Tyler's music, but what I found disappointing is how she and her team handled the whole Lagos tour situation. Over like a period of time, we have seen the xenophobic tensions between Nigeria and South Africa. And, you know, especially for me, I felt very disappointed at the fact that she's a prominent South African figure. And it's almost like she did not even acknowledge any of those, you know, issues. And it's just very alarming. And she just took it off without even explanation. But instead, she just left people speculating. And in my opinion, I think that was like the lowest of the low.
4: I honestly feel it's quite unfortunate. As fans, we were excited about the possibility of seeing her perform in Lagos, especially because of the connection and music as with African sound and culture. At the same time, I think it's important for people to understand the reason behind the controversy and have a respectful conversation about it, rather than simply attacking the artist. I personally would have loved to see Tyler perform in Nigeria, but I understand that there is a sensitivity. Hopefully, there can be more understanding on both sides.
5: So I personally don't think that the issue is with Tyler. The issue is with the country. The issue is with the issue of xenophobia, you know. And as an artist, you represent your country. So if, as an artist, you have not spoken about this issue, then it means that you are in support. If you cannot allow Nigerians come into your country, then you should not be allowed to come into this place. Tyler, not against you, but speak to your people. That's all.
2: Makuachi, these protests against undocumented migrants started months ago, but they're still a huge talking point, not just in politics, but now in pop culture too. Why do you think they've had such a huge impact across the region?
6: To be fair, it's quite complicated. And, you know, subjects around identity can be quite sensitive and heated. But in the case of South Africa, some of the activists have argued that migrants are putting pressure on public services like hospitals and schools and even public spaces, saying that they who are the citizens of the country seem now to be disadvantaged. And they've also talked about being unemployed, and they now want the migrants to leave, especially undocumented migrants in particular, to leave the country. But some of these countries have debated that their citizens in South Africa are actually documented, but they're just now being treated badly. So it's just been a case of government versus government, statement versus statement. I know Nigeria and South Africa held diplomatic conversations recently in Abuja and vice versa. Nigeria and Ghana have also had conversations. So it's practically because migration is a huge issue, but more importantly, subjects around identity seem to be quite very delicate and sensitive most times.
2: Oh, well, let's see what happens with this then. Makwachi, thanks so much for speaking to us.
6: Thank you.
2: That's it from me today. Thank you so much for joining us. I'm Hannah Gelbart, and this is What in the World from the BBC World Service.
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10: At 3 GMT, welcome to the newsroom. I'm Will Chalk. Coming up, Iran insists no peace talks are happening. Donald Trump disagrees.
11: We're in talks. Big deal. We're in talks. And they'll sometimes deny it, even though they spend hours and hours together talking.
10: This is another cargo vessel has been struck in the Strait of Hormuz. Also, how Myanmar seems to be using its detained former leader Aung San Suu Kyi to improve its standing on the world stage. And
12: today, the average teacher's salary can't make it to the end of the month.
10: Teachers take to the streets in Argentina. We'll have a BBC exclusive report from the heart of demonstrations in Pakistani-administered Kashmir. And
13: this test is very hard for us, but we are trying to survive. We are trying to say thanks God for what we can do and we start our life again.
10: How tech is providing some salvation to people in Gaza. More after the news.
14: BBC News with Roisin Hasty. Britain's Maritime Security Agency says a cargo vessel has been struck by an unknown projectile in the Strait of Hormuz. It comes as the US and Iran make conflicting claims about whether they're engaged in talks about reopening the vital waterway. Warren Bull reports.
15: The UK Maritime Trade Operations Agency says the cargo vessel was hit near the Omani port town of Khasab without giving details on damage or injuries. The incident will add urgency to attempts to free up navigation in the Strait of Hormuz. On Monday, President Trump insisted that negotiations with Iran were happening right now and that Tehran faced what he called decapitation unless it agreed a deal that includes the opening of the key global shipping route as well as denuclearization. But Tehran has denied holding direct talks with Washington. It says it's only talking to Oman about the temporary reopening of the strait to commercial shipping.
14: Qatar, Egypt and Turkey mediating the truce in Gaza have criticised Israel after new strikes reportedly killed at least 18 people in the territory. It's unclear whether those killed were fighters or civilians. The mediators said the Israeli strikes were a breach of the truce agreement. Russian officials have accused Ukraine of deliberately targeting civilians after a drone hit a busy beach on the Black Sea coast, killing at least 7 people. Video shows the drone crashing at a resort in the Krasnodar region. Ukraine hasn't commented but has always denied targeting civilians. Olga Ivshina has more details.
16: Since the start of this invasion, Russia introduced a number of laws which de facto mean military time censorship. And just for openly criticizing the government or for discussing the details or even for calling this a war, people can go and do go to jail for 7, 8, 10 years sometimes. So the discussion is very limited, but the discontent, the worry is growing. We can definitely see that. And the biggest question people were asking today, for example, was why there were no sirens, whether it was drone or debris. noise of a drone, why there was no siren before it all happened. So people do ask questions, and the further the war continues, the more and more these questions can be unpleasant for the Kremlin.
14: Spain says almost all migrants who crossed from Morocco into the Spanish territory of Ceuta last week have now returned to Morocco. Tens of thousands of migrants surged into the Spanish exclave in North Africa on Thursday, prompting a security and diplomatic crisis for Madrid. Around 2,000 of the migrants are thought to have stayed there, with aid charities giving them food and water. Ramses Mohammed is from a Ceuta-based migrant charity.
17: Well, today we are seeing the first help that these people, after 4 days or 5 days, have received from the government of Spain in order to get some food, some water, and some stabilization or normalization of their situation here at Ceuta.
14: BBC News. The Venezuelan government has updated the number now known to have died in June's twin earthquakes to 6,125. The 7.2 and 7.5 magnitude earthquakes devastated Venezuela's northern coastline, in particular the state of La Guaira. Teachers and state workers in Argentina have held a nationwide strike and marched to the capital, Buenos Aires, to protest against job cuts and to demand salary increases. The strike has affected primary and secondary schools as well as universities. The General Secretary of the Teachers Union criticised the administration of President Javier Milei for slashing funding for school infrastructure. Devastating wildfires in southwestern France have uncovered hundreds of buried World War II shells in an evacuated village. Residents have returned to their homes in La Porge after demining experts spent several days recovering 400 pieces of ordnance, including mortar shells and some anti-tank shells. The mayor of La Porge said the heat and force of the fire had caused some of the shells to explode. And a group of teenage girls who say they regularly experience extreme misogyny at school have sent a campaign film to the Prime Minister calling for change. In the short film, the girls hold placards with comments boys have made about their bodies. Megan Patterson reports.
18: The short film begins by warning viewers the content is distressing. What follows is a list of violent, abusive and misogynistic language experienced by girls in the classroom and on social media. Much of the film is too explicit to share, but it includes threats of rape. Domestic violence charities say if attitudes are not challenged in school, they can lead to abuse in early relationships. The government said it was taking bold and decisive action to halve violence against women and girls, with changes being introduced from September to help teachers challenge misogyny.
14: BBC News.
10: Hello and welcome to the newsroom from the BBC World Service with me, Will Chalk. We're beginning with a developing story. News of another apparent attack on shipping in the Strait of Hormuz. Britain's Maritime Security Agency says the crew of a cargo ship has issued an alert saying their vessel's been hit by a projectile. It happened around 20 nautical miles northeast of Al Kasab in Oman. And it comes as the debate rages on as to whether the US and Iran are holding peace talks. President Trump says yes. Iran's foreign ministry says no. And Mr. Trump claims it's the Iranians that are being economical with the truth.
11: For some reason, when they're talking, they don't like saying that they're talking. So I say, wait, we're in talks. Big deal. We're in talks. And they'll sometimes deny it, even though they spend hours and hours together talking. No, the talks are going along.
10: President Trump also accused oil companies of cashing in on the shortages caused by the war and suggested they cut their prices. I asked our Washington correspondent, Bernd de Boosman, if those diplomatic talks are continuing or not.
19: President Trump, for his part, has insisted that they are taking place, although we haven't heard any details of where they're taking place or between whom. But I think it's worth noting that President Trump and the White House have often accused Iran of saying one thing privately and saying another publicly. At times, they've suggested that Iran's public statements are also aimed at a domestic audience inside Iran that includes hardline members of the government or senior officials within the IRGC who are opposed to making concessions to the U.S. The same goes for Trump's assertion that he walked back planned strikes because there was diplomatic progress being made behind the scenes. This is at least the fifth time he's done this in this conflict alone. He did something very similar in May, and in July he said he had planned very hard strikes inside Iran, but had been asked by U.S. allies to not do so because diplomatic progress was being reached. And then very little seems to have materialized publicly. The Strait of Hormuz is still contested, and Trump doesn't seem to know exactly where the next step is in terms of these negotiations, or at least he's not saying so publicly.
10: He is a president and a man who's made no secret of the fact that he likes companies making money. He's a business president, but he has hit out oil companies, hasn't he? He says they're actually making too much money.
19: He did. He spoke out against Exxon and Chevron. Chevron's earnings were up about 400% to $12 billion compared to $2.5 billion in the same period last year. And Exxon's were doubled to $14.5 billion compared to about $7.1 in that same period a year ago. So on one hand, they are making a lot of money. But part of this is the fact that the Strait of Hormuz has driven up prices, which is something outside of the company's control. And I think President Trump also is speaking to a domestic audience that is extremely concerned that the war in Iran has forced them to pay more for petrol as well as for other goods. Farmers, for example, are paying much more for fertilizer. So I think by President Trump saying that he wants those companies to give some of that money back to the public and cut retail prices in some form, he's also kind of directly addressing those Americans, many of whom are Republicans, who have expressed concern about those prices.
10: Yeah, because on the horizon are these midterm elections, which are creeping ever closer, and that is a very tangible way that this war is affecting the American public.
19: It is, and at least publicly, President Trump has been very dismissive that the midterms would have any sort of impact on his decision-making in Iran. He's not on the ballot coming up in those midterms, but many Republicans are, and they'll be hearing from constituents or possible voters about those concerns about price. And I think that is something that the White House is keenly aware of. He's repeatedly, over the last few months, promised that prices would fall very quickly once fighting ends and there's some sort of longer-term solution to the problem with Iran. But that hasn't materialized yet. And one poll that was just released on Friday by Reuters and Ipsos showed that only one in three Americans are supportive of the war, and that's the lowest it's been over the five-month period. It was never particularly popular to begin with, but it's become increasingly unpopular because of the price issue and because many Americans think it doesn't really have clear objectives that the president has set out, what exactly it is that the U.S. hopes to accomplish with this conflict.
10: Bernd de Boosman there speaking to me from Washington. Russia says it was a deliberate strike by Ukraine on civilians in broad daylight that claimed the lives of seven people, three of them children, at a seaside resort. Ukraine still hasn't commented, but recently it's been stepping up its long-range attacks deep into Russia, mainly targeting oil refineries and e-commerce warehouses, in what it says is a campaign to make Russians feel the cost of the war. In the last few minutes, in fact, we've had reports that the latest warehouse to be struck is near St. Petersburg. That is according to the regional governor, Alexander Drozdenko, on Telegram. Now, James Landau has more.
20: In this war, both sides say they don't target civilians. But civilians are paying a price, even on the beach. The drone strike happened at a resort near Zhelenchik on the Black Sea coast. The authorities said seven were killed, including three children, with 40 wounded. Witnesses said there were no warning sirens. The sound of gunfire suggesting the drone may have been hit by air defences or electronic jamming, according to Ukrainian media. But the governor of this region, which is popular with Russian holidaymakers, accused Ukraine of a deliberate strike on civilians. Russia's foreign ministry accused Ukraine and its allies of terrorism.
21: Vladimirovich Putin!
20: No word yet from Russia's leader. Vladimir Putin was thousands of miles away in Siberia, enjoying the noisy adulation of hundreds of young people. No comment either from the authorities in Ukraine. But civilians were dying there too. A Russian strike on a petrol station in the Dnipropetrovsk region killed three, including an eight-year-old boy. And just a short drive away, a funeral for a family wiped out by a Russian missile strike last week. Coffins for the parents and three children, but none for five other children still unaccounted for. Back in Russia, another Ukrainian strike on a warehouse owned by Wildberries, the country's largest online retailer. For Russian businesses and civilians, this war is coming closer to home.
10: That's James Landau there. Now, there are growing concerns about the health of Myanmar's former leader, Aung San Suu Kyi, who's been detained by the military after being ousted in a coup 5 years ago. But now proof of life has been confirmed after a visit from the International Committee of the Red Cross. It's, as you'd expect, good news for her family and supporters, but it also appears to be a catalyst to try and improve Thai-Myanmar relations. Let's get more on this by speaking live to our Southeast Asia correspondent, Jonathan Head. So, Jonathan, this is about international relations then, is it?
0: Entirely, yes. I mean, it must baffle a lot of people that the military government has refused to offer proof of life, despite the calls from Aung San Suu Kyi's family and genuine concern. She's 81 years old. They had no idea what condition she was being held in. The military government kept saying she was fine, but there was no proof. The fact that they've offered it now is entirely because the Thai government has asked for it. Now, all the Myanmar's neighbours, the members of the Association of Southeast Asian Nations, and Myanmar's a member, remember, have been asking for concessions from the military government, especially since it held its rather sort of rigged election earlier this year and turned itself into a notionally civilian government. They've all been saying, make more concessions, we can get you, we will start to re-engage with you. Myanmar's been excluded from all the important meetings while this bloody civil war's gone on. And Myanmar, the Myanmar military have been very reluctant to do that. They're being very stubborn about it. But this, the coup leader, Min Aung Hlaing, is due to visit Thailand on Thursday. This is a big diplomatic breakthrough for him. He's not been able to make these kinds of official visits to Southeast Asian countries since the coup. And the Thais, I think, essentially told him, we need to know Aung San Suu Kyi's alive. We can't afford to bring you here, which is very controversial, and then find out she's not alive. So it's a card. It's one of the cards the Myanmar military has decided to play to its own advantage. I think Aung San Suu Kyi may well understand that she's part of a diplomatic game. She's still so high profile and still so popular, particularly in areas that oppose the military government, that her fate, and ultimately one would assume her release, are inevitably going to be part of any process of either trying to settle the civil war, although the military is not making any concessions on that yet, or simply recognizing that the military government is there to stay and must be dealt with.
10: Yeah, but the fact this visit is going ahead would suggest then, wouldn't it, that this tactic is working?
0: Yes, and I think, you know, some other Southeast Asian countries have been much more reluctant than Thailand to give Myanmar this kind of recognition, you know, a big official visit or as a red carpet welcome. But China, the most important country in the region, which also has a long border with Myanmar, has fully backed the military government and is the main reason why it's recovered and it's got much better militarily at fighting the opposition. And I think Thailand's view is they also have a long shared border, lots of issues that need to be resolved, lots of problems being caused by the war. Thailand is one of the Southeast Asian countries saying, well, actually, whatever our distaste for the bloodshed of these generals and the killing they've done, we have to re-engage with them. I think inevitably other Southeast Asian countries, although they want more concessions from Myanmar, even if they don't get them, will eventually have to re-engage. This Myanmar military government now is there to stay.
10: Jonathan, thanks very much for your time and for bringing us up to speed with that one. That's our Southeast Asia correspondent, Jonathan Head there. You're listening to The Newsroom from the BBC World Service. In Argentina, teachers have been marching through the capital, Buenos Aires, demanding pay rises and denouncing the job cuts under President Javier Milei's government. Sonia Alesso is the general secretary of the largest teaching union in Argentina.
12: Today, the average teacher's salary can't make it to the end of the month. They pay the rent, and by the 15th, they are left without money to live, to eat. In Argentina, women are mostly the breadwinners. Plus, at the moment, workers are being fired. This is the situation under Javier Milei's government.
10: Our Americas expert from BBC Monitoring, Luis Fajardo, gave us more details about the teachers' grievances.
1: Teachers are protesting over a number of issues. They are complaining that the government of Milei has implemented drastic reductions in spending on education throughout his time in office. This is not only primary and secondary education, but also university education. So they are complaining about budget cuts, job layoffs, and also about some legislation that the government is introducing that would allow for more private competition in areas that have been traditionally served by public education. For example, there would be more students allowed to participate in homeschooling. So this has created a lot of resistance.
10: Now, Millais made no secret that he wants to slash costs, famously pictured with a chainsaw. So why is this coming to a boil now?
1: The thing is that after several years, many Argentinians are asking, when is this austerity? When are these cuts going to finish? And when is the economy going to start prospering as he promised? There are some indications in Argentina's economy that have showed an improvement, for example, a substantial reduction in budget deficits. And this has also created many other impacts on the macroeconomic stability of the country. So that is presented as a positive result. But for many Argentinians, the fact is the paycheck in some cases doesn't really last them for the entire month. And a lot of people are still seeing a lot of difficulty, a lot of hardship. Not only the education sector, but many other sectors in Argentina that have suffered the consequences of budget cuts and of restrictions and reductions in government services are starting to protest.
10: I mean, how is this all affecting Milei's popularity more generally then?
1: Milei has retained, of course, support during these years in office. Some people argue that a lot of it has to do with the enormous support that the Milei administration received from the United States, from Donald Trump. However, again, as electoral season approaches, it is not clear if Milei is going to continue maintaining these high levels of support that he needs to obtain re-election and to maintain his very ambitious project of economic reform and even social reform in Argentina to continue. So there is clearly a sector in Argentina that is not satisfied. Argentina has a famously militant labor union sector, and some of these labor unions are starting to flex their muscles as the electoral season approaches.
10: Luis Fajardo there. In the last 2 months, dozens of people have been killed in clashes between security officials and protesters across Pakistani-administered Kashmir, who say they're simply asking for basic rights, such as affordable food, electricity and healthcare. The protesters are from a group called the Joint Awami Action Committee, or JAAC, which was banned by the authorities in June, and its members labelled foreign-funded terrorists. They deny that accusation and say they're peaceful and funded by the Pakistani community abroad, not by India. Now, despite the internet being cut off and roads being blocked, the BBC is the first media organisation to gain access to the city at the heart of the protest, Rawalakot. With her report on what the team found, here is our correspondent in Islamabad, Caroline Davis.
3: Despair in the makeshift clinic. Shafkat Hussain came in with low vital signs, a gunshot wound to the chest. But his friends clasped his hand at his bedside, the sheets stained with the blood of the previous patients, and hoped until he passed. Like many in Rawalakot, Shafkat had been protesting for weeks. They started in June, led by the Joint Awami Action Committee, or JAAC, a group of local activists that have grown in influence since they formed in 2023. The authorities say the JAAC want to disrupt the ongoing regional elections, that they are armed, and that the authorities won't tolerate the march. There was a crackdown, leaving dozens dead, and violent clashes spread across Pakistan-administered Kashmir. Some security officers have died, but most casualties are protesters. Getting inside Rawalakot is difficult. Roads are blocked or guarded. The internet and phone signal cut. It's meant it's nearly impossible to know what is happening. When the team arrive, they find family after family mourning loved ones they say were shot dead in the protests. This woman lost her only son.
4: He said martyrdom is a great honor. He fought for what was right. He never lived as a slave.
3: Protesters don't trust the local hospitals, scared they'll be arrested, instead going to makeshift clinics. The doctor running it says they struggle to keep up.
5: first aid hai ki hum kisi ki jaan.
6: We have enough supplies to provide first aid. We can stop bleeding, clean and dress wounds, and remove superficial bullets. But patients with serious injuries to the chest, abdomen, head, or other vital organs need advanced hospitals.
3: He says they've treated around 50 to 60 critically injured patients in the last week, and that he personally treated 15 to 20 with gunshot wounds. Most, he says, were under 40 years old. The authorities have said security forces did not fire on peaceful protesters, but that law enforcement acted against individuals who were involved in attacks on law enforcement personnel, threatened public safety, or obstructed lawful authority. They say it's not true that protesters have been arrested in hospital. The authorities accuse the JAAC of being foreign-funded terrorists, and the group has been banned. The JAAC maintain they are peaceful, but we asked one of their core committee, Umar Nazir, about the deaths of security officers.
22: Look, perhaps such deaths did occur. I will not comment on that. However, I believe that certain elements who are under their control were infiltrated into our ranks.
3: They did not provide us with evidence on this alleged infiltration, and the authorities say the JAAC are running a disinformation campaign against them. The BBC did not see weapons or shooting at the protest they observed. The JAAC say they're open to talk, but there are more protests planned.
10: That report was by Caroline Davies. And if you are interested in that story, that is just the tip of the iceberg for the investigation that Caroline's been doing into this issue. There is plenty more in it on our website, bbcnews.com. There's video content, there are written articles, a really extensive bit of journalism. 10 months after the US brokered ceasefire between Israel and Hamas, the peace plan has yet to deliver much of its promise. Israeli forces have continued deadly strikes on Gaza, even since President Trump announced a deal last week between his Board of Peace and Hamas on disarmament. Most Gazans still live in tent camps or in the rubble of half-destroyed homes. But in the most trying circumstances, some are trying to connect with the outside world and make a living with their laptops. Israel imposes tight restrictions on foreign journalists entering Gaza, so our Middle East correspondent Yolan Nell has been speaking online to local tech workers.
13: I lost all of my equipment, I lost my house, I lost my office, and I was thinking that is the end of the world here in Gaza.
23: Mahran Bayad, his wife and three young children now live in a tent in Gaza City. Despite his ruined surroundings, he's one of thousands of well-educated Gazans trying to make a living online, coding and programming.
13: I can work here in Gaza, anything that is in freelancing work, starting from mobile application for iPhone, Android, Flutter, to websites, even ads. So anything that can be worked from remotely, we can do it here in Gaza.
23: With Gaza's economy all but destroyed and 80% of people with no income, NGOs see the potential of remote work to fill a desperate need.
24: Yeah, it's really critical. I mean, we talk about it now as sort of a digital lifeline, right? This idea that if you have a laptop, if you have a working internet connection, you can work and earn income.
23: Nicole Hark is country director for the American NGO Mercy Corps, which is trying to help Gazans, focusing on training, getting contacts for freelancers, and supporting the new independent co-working spaces that are popping up in Gaza City and elsewhere.
24: It's really critical to help people get back to work. They don't want to be dependent on aid. They're not looking to sit there and do nothing, right? But it's really finding a safe space and finding something that's affordable and that continues to have consistent electricity and internet is shockingly incredibly difficult.
23: These hubs have generators and solar panels to provide power and a better internet connection, while most of the population is still living in tents.
25: So let's start with AI engineering. I got these two questions from an engineer, and actually I stuck.
23: Wala Validis is a 24-year-old computer software engineer and her family's main breadwinner. Today, she's talking to one of her mentors, based in California's Silicon Valley.
25: I have lots of international mentors who not just help me in the technical skills, also in the soft skills, also in the mental health. And my mental health, it's not in zero, it's in minus. So, yeah, if you want to complete despite all of these struggles and circumstances, or do you want to just wait for a miracle to happen, or wait for something to happen, and absolutely it will not happen if you don't do anything.
23: Walat has recently got a full-time job with a Dubai-based company. With almost daily bombings, as Israel says it's continuing to target Hamas, safety is still a big concern. And there are plenty of other challenges for tech-savvy Gazans to overcome. As well as the unstable electricity and internet, banking restrictions make it difficult to be paid. Mahran is finding it hard to get his laptop screen repaired at this makeshift workshop. There are tight Israeli restrictions on what comes into Gaza, including computer parts, because Israel sees them as having a possible military use.
13: This test is very hard for us, but we are trying to survive. We are trying to say thanks God for what we can do and we start our life again.
23: Gaza's wider recovery may be at a standstill, and yet its tech workers give a glimpse of a brighter possible future.
10: That report was by Yolan Nell in Jerusalem. And would you believe it? It is also part of a bigger bit of journalism. Just a taste of it there. You can hear more if you want to. Search for Assignment from wherever you get your BBC World Service radio programmes from. Right, that is it for this edition of The Newsroom. I've got your headlines next.
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8: This is the BBC World Service, and coming up after the news, the global story. It's been 5 months since the deadliest civilian strike of the U.S.-Israel war in Iran. 120 children killed at a school. Experts say the evidence indicates it was American forces that hit the school, but the U.S. government has not admitted responsibility and says it's still investigating. Now, the BBC has visited the site of the school and spoken to Iranians about what they saw. Join me, Asma Khalid, in 2 minutes.
10: BBC News with Will Chalk. Britain's Maritime Security Agency says a cargo vessel has been struck by an unknown projectile in the Strait of Hormuz near Oman. It comes as the US and Iran make conflicting claims about whether they're engaged in talks. President Trump insisted on Monday that negotiations were happening right now. Qatar, Egypt and Turkey, mediating the truce in Gaza, have criticised Israel after new strikes reportedly killed at least 18 people in the territory. The Israeli Defence Minister Israel Katz said on Sunday that Israeli troops in Gaza wouldn't move before Hamas had disarmed. Russian officials have accused Ukraine of deliberately targeting civilians after a drone hit a beach on the Black Sea coast, killing at least 7 people. It's unclear whether it was brought down by Russian air defences. Spain says almost all migrants who crossed from Morocco into the Spanish territory of Ceuta last week have now returned to Morocco. Tens of thousands of migrants surged into the exclave in North Africa on Thursday, prompting a security and diplomatic crisis for Madrid. Teachers and state workers in Argentina have held a nationwide strike and marched through the capital, Buenos Aires, to protest against job cuts and to demand salary increases. The teachers' union criticised the government for slashing educational programmes. A group of British teenage girls who say they experience extreme misogyny at school have sent a campaign film to the Prime Minister calling for change. In the short film, shot in a classroom, the girls from the northeast of England hold placards with comments boys have made about their bodies, as well as threats of violence and explicit abuse. Devastating wildfires in southwestern France have uncovered hundreds of buried World War II shells in an evacuated village. Residents have returned to their homes in Le Pourge after demining experts spent several days recovering 400 pieces of ordnance. And those are your latest BBC News headlines.
8: This summer, we're returning to some of the big unresolved stories of this year. And one of the stories that we keep talking about on our team happened on Saturday, February 28th, in the opening hours of the first day of the U.S.-Israel war. There was an attack in the south of Iran, in the city of Minab. A missile hit an elementary school, killing 120 children. It was the deadliest civilian attack of this war to date. Experts say the evidence indicates it was American forces that hit the school, though the U.S. government has not admitted responsibility. It's been 5 months now since that deadly strike, and if you're here in the U.S., you may have heard very little about the school since it was first hit. But in Iran, the school is in some ways the story of this war. The faces of the little kids who were killed are plastered around the country. Their memory is a constant presence. From the BBC, I'm Asma Khalid in Washington, D.C., and welcome to The Global Story, our show about where the world and America meet. And today on the show, the BBC visits Iran and the ruins of that school. Coming up, we'll hear

0: 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August 7th and 8th, 507 South Cleveland Maslin Road in Fairlawn.
1: We took this train journey, and it took us through some of the most strategic points in Iran. You know, we passed by Natanz and Fordo, the two main nuclear sites. One of the stops was Qom, and from there to Bandar Abbas.
2: And Qom is the religious Shia center, is that correct?
1: Exactly. And then from there, we went to Bandar Abbas, which is where the Strait of Hormuz is.
3: We are right at the heart of the Strait of Hormuz, and behind me is an international ship that's been captured by the Iranians.
1: And from Bandar Abbas, we then went to Minab, which is the site of one of the most significant attacks in this war. A school in which 156 people were killed, 120 of them children.
2: And what did you go there in the wall hoping to find out?
1: The war broke out, and I had been speaking to the authorities asking for a visa. And it took us a couple of months, but it seemed like as soon as we said we wanted to go visit the school in Minab, that expedited things. You know, they were like, okay, you can get a visa right away. You know, send over your paperwork. They put a date for us to arrive in Iran, and things were in motion. But, you know, it's obviously the authorities steer you to go and see places that they feel like will benefit them.
2: Why is it your sense that the Iranian authorities were keen for you to visit? You say that they were open to it and sort of expedited your visa.
1: Well, firstly, let's just talk about February 28th. You know, that was quite a huge, significant day in the war. That's when the supreme leader, Ali Khamenei, was killed, right? And that was Washington and Israel's way of saying, look, we've already killed the supreme leader of this regime within the first day of the war. But on that very same day, the biggest civilian death toll of this war that we know of happened. The Iranian regime, their point of view is Washington and Israel have sold you this war, that it's only going to target militants and military sites. But no, they're also killing civilians. They're killing our children. And for many Iranians on the ground, especially those who were welcoming of this intervention because they thought it would topple the regime quite quickly, what happened in Minab made them rethink how they felt. I'm not talking about everyone, but quite a lot of people we spoke to say, you know, we thought that this intervention would topple the regime immediately, but we didn't quite understand the human cost. I mean, wherever you go in Iran, these children's photos are kind of plastered on billboards. Every single person we spoke to, even without prompting them, spoke to us about Minab and how they felt about it, whether they were with the regime or whether they were against the regime. And we spoke to a lot of people off camera who are against the regime and still said, you know, that was devastating. And so it's worked for them to make that case. But for us, I knew that's why they really wanted to take us to the school. And so I was really kind of mindful to make sure that we get as many voices as possible and speak to people who were at those protests to find out how they feel about what's going on now. Of course, those voices aren't on camera because going on camera, speaking against the regime can get you in serious trouble in Iran. You know, we're hearing about these executions that are taking place right now. But it was important for us to have those voices in the piece regardless of how we illustrate them, because, you know, their stories are very important for you to get a full picture of how people feel.
2: No, well, it's really informative for me to hear, though, how so many people, you say, brought up the school strike unprompted, because that's how much it lives in the consciousness of how this war has unfolded in Iran. And I want to get a sense from you of what you learned about what happened in Minab on February 28th.
1: So I met this teacher. Her name is Amina Nadimi, and she was the first grade teacher. She had taught first grade for about 6 years in this school, the Shajar al-Tayyiba school in Minab. And so she knew children in first grade, second grade, third grade, all the way till the sixth grade, because she taught them in their first year in that school. And she told me that on that day, you know, they didn't even know that the war had broken out. It was just another day at school. You know, the children were in their classrooms. It was Ramadan. And so outside in the garden, they were all in the prayer room reciting Quran. And she said that the head teacher had heard that the war had broken out. And she at first thought, well, they're not going

0: a Minab. You know, there's nothing significant, you know, of military significance in Minab. And then she heard that they had attacked Minab quite far away. And so she decided to call all the parents and tell them, you need to pick up your kids because we don't know what's going to happen. So many parents started arriving, and some of them were successful in picking up their kids and getting away from the school. And then the attack happened. So the Islamic Revolutionary Guard Corps have this compound, and the school is within that compound. Now, many people told us that this compound hadn't been used for military purposes for over 10 years, but still, the school is within that compound. It's fenced off, but it's all quite close to each other. And so they'd hit the compound, and that really shook the school. You know, a lot of people who were in the school thought it was the school itself that had been hit. So a lot of people had started to flee. But Amina Nadimi tells me, you know, my kids were in first grade. I couldn't let them just run out by themselves. And then she said, within moments of me trying to get their backpacks on because they refused to leave without them, the other strike happened. And then everything went black. She was hit in the head. And she said, the kids that were with her, she held them so tightly. I think five of them survived. And then when she came out of the rubble, she thought that all those children whose parents had come for them had escaped. And then what she realized was that they hadn't made it out of the school because so many parents were rushing in when they heard the first attack and were actually caught up in the heart of the strike. So all of them were killed in the attack. And then, you know, we spoke to Reza, who was the first Red Crescent first responder to come to the scene. And, you know, Minab is a very tight-knit community. Everyone knows each other. And he said as soon as he ran in, he saw a relative.
1: He was begging that just found my child, found my son. And I know that there is no one alive. And I couldn't tell her that your son is not alive.
0: He just
1: Oh,
0: could not
1: gosh.
0: get himself to tell her. I mean, he's volunteering. A lot of these Red Crescent guys in Iran are volunteers with very little training who are doing it for free.
1: When I close my eyes, even nowadays, I just remember these things that I have seen here. It's very hard for me.
0: I had read so much about the school, but nothing prepares you for the gravity and magnitude of what happened until you walk through those empty classrooms.
2: And do you walk through empty classrooms, Nawal? Does the school still look like a school?
0: So most of it is rubble. They are still sifting through the rubble because one family still has no remains for their son. And as they were sifting through the rubble,
3: did you just get this from the rubble?
0: You know, they found this notebook.
3: He's just found a little girl's notebook in the rubble.
0: It was a notebook of a young girl called Maya Salari, and she was 8 years old. She was killed with her brother, who was in the first grade, and their mother had picked them up. And so she was killed too. You can only see two classrooms that are still standing. Yes, it was two classrooms and a hallway. Everything else is destroyed. But in those two classrooms are, you know, what a normal children's classroom looks like in any school. Even here, you know, you saw the writing on the walls, their homework hanging on the walls, you know, children's desks, pencil cases, school bags. You know, I've gone to a lot of different bombing sites throughout my career, but going to a children's school whilst parents are still visiting every day and in mourning, was incredibly hard. And I think what was particularly hard was going to the grave site. So there is a cemetery only for the children that were killed in the school and teachers and parents who were killed. It is just row after row of little small graves. There was this young girl who was rollerblading through the graves. She doesn't understand what has happened because she's so young. You know, she shouldn't need to understand something like this. And it really made me think of my own children. And I was like, you know, how would you even explain this to a child?
2: It's really, really humbling to hear you describe what you heard and what you saw in Minna, because from a news perspective, at least here in Washington, D.C., the Iran war story has moved on. You know, there were many, many more strikes after that first day. Then, of course, there was a blockage of the Strait of Hormuz, a focus on the economic impact worldwide, then talk of a ceasefire or maybe not a ceasefire. But it's very clear in hearing from you that the Iranian families grieving the loss of their children, life has not moved on.
0: It definitely hasn't moved on. You know, when we were at the school, they were holding a prayer and they hold it every day. And all the parents and teachers who survived come together in that site of rubble and pray together. But, you know, it's very hard for them to move on when they haven't had a clear answer about who was responsible for the killing of their children and their colleagues and, you know, fellow parents. And that is something that really came across while speaking to people, is they want accountability.
2: Who do they blame?
0: Well, I mean, you know, of course, all the reporting and all the evidence suggests that the U.S. was responsible for this attack.
2: But and did that come up in your conversations with people?
0: Yeah, I mean, a lot of people were talking about it being the U.S. A lot of them said Trump is responsible for what happened.
2: Trump,
0: in
2: individually.
0: The school. Yeah, individually, exactly. Mm. You know, one of the mothers I spoke to, Masume, her daughter Sateesh, who was 9 years old, was killed in the school. And she has other daughters. They were sitting with her beside the grave of Sateesh. And she was just, before I even started to interview her, just crying. She was so angry when I brought up the question of the U.S. and she sent a message to President Trump. I can't remember her exact words, but, you know, she said that, "I hope he gets what he deserves." And that she wants justice, she wants accountability, she wants to know who was responsible for what happened to that school.
2: Nawal, we're now quite a few months on from when that first strike on the school took place and since this war began. Did you get a sense from any of the people you spoke with that there is a growing frustration at all with their own Iranian government? Or is most of the frustration directed towards the U.S. government and towards President Trump?
0: We got a mix of responses to that question. You know, of course, the people we spoke to on camera have to be really careful about what they say. They could get themselves in serious trouble if they say anything against the government. And so many of them told us, you know, that they want this war to end, that the impact of this war, especially economically, is, you know, having a huge impact on their lives. And that they feel the regime is winning this war. You know, a lot of people told us it has unified us. Even if you were against the regime beforehand, now you're with it because you don't want this foreign intervention. But then also we spoke to people off camera, people whose testimony we kept anonymous.
4: In my opinion, America has sort of lost the war. It's lost its way.
0: One of them said, "I welcomed this war, but I feel like the kind of ambitions of this war have changed.
4: This campaign became about oil and the Strait of Hormuz. The people mean nothing. They're irrelevant. The people are no longer a consideration."
0: And then we also spoke to someone else. She told us, "I do think that the government has become weaker.
5: The regime hasn't gotten stronger, but the bullying is more intense. I think because America is trying to negotiate and we have closed the strait that they are powerful. But in my opinion, as an Iranian living in Iran, the regime has no power. The power of any country is within the people of that place."
0: I think it's really important to add that two things can be true at the same time. You can be anti the regime and want change for your country, but also be against this foreign intervention in your country. And I think that's something that's kind of been lost in some of the coverage. You know, people think, well, if they don't want the war, then they must be pro-regime.
2: Yes.
0: And that's not true. A lot of Iranians we spoke to do want change, do want a better future, but also don't want bombs dropping on their homes and don't feel that this war is achieving anything that will get them any closer to what they're hopeful for.
2: Thus far, no one has claimed responsibility for the strike on that school. And I want to understand, Nawal, how has this actually unfolded in terms of who is deemed to be responsible and what evidence there is for that?
0: On the day of the attack, there were two waves of attacks. One wave, which happened early in the morning, which is when the school itself was hit. There is no video footage of that attack specifically. And then a little while later, there is another wave of attacks that hit the neighboring IRGC compound. And when I say neighboring, it is a couple of meters away. It's very close by. The second wave of strikes were captured on film. And when experts see this video, they can see that that wave of strikes was Tomahawk missiles. Out of all the warring parties that are active in Iran right now, the United States is the only state that has Tomahawk missiles. Exactly. And also experts say that usually you wouldn't use different types of weapons within the same attack. And so if you had used Tomahawks in the second wave, you would have used them in the first wave. In addition to that, there is the crater that was left behind in the heart of the school. Now, some experts have analyzed that crater, and they have said that that crater looks like the kind of crater that would be left behind by a Tomahawk missile.
2: Do you still see evidence of that crater?
0: Yes.
2: Do you see any missile fragments, or have those all been removed?
0: We haven't seen any missile fragments, and the regime did present missile fragments a few days, I think, after the attack happened. And they were fragments of a Tomahawk missile. But of course, they presented them. You know, it's not like an independent team of experts went to the site itself and found those remnants. So you have to take that with a pinch of salt as well, because it was presented by the regime. In addition to that, Reuters and CNN, they say that they've seen a preliminary version of this investigation by the US. And in that preliminary report, it does say that the US is responsible. All of that evidence put together does point to the United States being responsible. But until the United States releases the findings of its own investigation, it is very hard to say unequivocally that they were responsible, even if all the evidence points towards them.
2: Well, thank you, Nawal, for bringing your reporting.
0: Thank you so much for having me, Asma. It's always a pleasure.
2: As Nawal alluded to, we still don't have answers from the U.S. government about what happened, and we wanted to understand why. So I called up my colleague, Tom Bateman. He covers the State Department for the BBC.
6: When this war started, this news began to emerge that a school had been hit in Manab and a large number of children killed in what looked like an absolutely devastating incident. Mm-hmm. And obviously the Iranians were talking about this as state media was starting to show what had happened. And there was nothing on the US military's social media feeds about that. And when I looked, I think it was the following morning, on their website for any kind of statement, it simply said, this incident is under investigation.
2: The day the war started.
6: And not just the first day, I mean, the first few hours. And that's another point, I think, which is really significant about this, because remember that this war began in the daytime. And the reasons for that, we assume, are because that's when the Israelis and the Americans had intelligence of the whereabouts of the supreme leader, which was the starting point that they killed him. And I put that to Marco Rubio at one point, is wasn't this reckless? Because if you were trying to mitigate civilian harm, you would start military action usually during the night. That's why wars often start, these kind of aerial campaigns often start at nighttime.
2: Tom, I want to pause and understand the timeline. When did you begin to hear a recognition from the Trump administration about what had actually happened, and what was their initial response?
6: The very, very first response was from memory from U.S. Central Command's press office. And there was just a one-line written statement where they had said, this incident is under investigation. And I also asked Marco Rubio, the Secretary of State, I believe that was the Monday. You know, the war started on a Saturday.
2: Yes.
7: Can you tell us what you know? Can you tell us what you know, Mr. Secretary, or the administration knows about the strike on a building in southern Iran that the Iranians are saying was a school? Reports of large numbers of civilians, including children, killed.
8: Yeah. I've seen those reports. I don't have. I would refer you, not because I'm not trying to answer your question, but I don't want to get it wrong. The Department of War would be investigating that if that was our strike, and I would refer your question to them.
6: He said, you know, this is an issue for the Pentagon, that the US would never target civilians.
7: Are there indications this was an American missile?
8: Well, clearly, the United States would not deliberately target a school.
6: I asked Pete Hegseth at the Pentagon during the first week.
9: Can you give us an update on what the administration knows, what you know now about the reported strike on a girls' school in southern Iran on Saturday?
10: All I can say is that we're investigating that. We, of course, never target civilian targets, but we're taking a look and investigating that.
6: And that's when I got the response, we're investigating that. And I pushed again and said,
9: just on the basis that with the information you would have, your reconnaissance abilities, ability to gather information, I mean, it's several days on now. So is there any clarity on whose munition this was?
10: We're investigating it. Thank you.
2: Here we are, several months later. What's the status of those investigations, and have we gotten any answers?
6: Well, what we know is that there was an internal initial probe by the Pentagon that has not been made public, but the top lines of it leaked around the time that found that investigators believe this was likely the result of a US strike, but that they would continue investigating to gather more information. We're nearly 5 months on now.
2: Yes.
6: And we still are none the wiser as to where that investigation is going, when it will be released. Now, the other element to this is that President Trump has been asked multiple times now about the Manav strike. I asked him on Air Force One a few months ago.
11: Cooper of CENTCOM was asked yesterday about the strike on the girls' school on the first day of the war.
12: Oh, that's under investigation. You're talking about the original gun.
11: It was the only case of investigation at the moment into civilian casualties.
12: No, I think we have a couple of things under investigation, but that is under investigation.
11: Are you able to confirm yet?
6: And again, he was asked.
13: There's footage that shows that an American missile strike and a Tomahawk missile likely destroyed that Iranian girls' school. So will the U.S. accept any responsibility for that strike?
14: And I will say that the Tomahawk, which is one of the most powerful weapons around, is sold and used by other countries, you know that. And whether it's Iran, who also has some Tomahawks, I wish they had more. But whether it's Iran or somebody else, the fact that a Tomahawk is very generic.
6: So you have already a contradiction there, because he's saying he hadn't seen the report about the information, but was offering a theory about what had actually happened. The military experts and the former Pentagon officials I've spoken to have said that this is not a complicated incident when it comes to trying to work out what had happened. American missiles are precision guided. They're feeding data back to satellites. They know where they're going. Some have cameras in them. It's likely that they knew very early on exactly what had happened here. Certainly that is the view of the experts that I've spoken to. The issue is likely to be, frankly, that if the system has found one thing, and the Pentagon knows that internally, but the commander-in-chief, in the form of the president, has said something almost diametrically opposed to that, it gets pretty difficult for them to put out a report that completely contradicts what the president has said. So that may be a factor here, and that's frankly about the way that the Pentagon has been run under Pete Hegseth, where there has been a very stringent control of information and attempt to shape the narrative.
2: How out of the ordinary would you say the administration's response has been to this all?
6: I mean, this is extremely rare in the modern history of the US military and the Pentagon to have this amount of time for nothing to have been acknowledged, no information to have been released, given the scale of what happened. And, you know, to put this in context, if this is confirmed to have been a US strike, this would count as one of the worst cases of civilian casualties from a US war in the Middle East in the last three decades. I looked back at several other cases in the last 30 years where there had been American strikes that had killed a large number of civilians. And in almost all of those, there'd often be at the start an attempt perhaps by the US to suggest that it might not have been them, or to sort of talk about the mitigating factors. But pretty quickly, when journalists start looking into these cases, you will have had an admission by the Americans, and sometimes an apology, sometimes even compensation. The degree to which we have seen a lack of transparency in this case far outweighs anything we've seen, you know, in the last 20, 30 years.
2: Well, thank you for pressing the administration on this story, and thank you also for joining us here on the show.
6: Thanks very much, Asma.
2: That was Tom Bateman, the BBC's U.S. State Department correspondent. And earlier, we heard from the BBC's senior international investigations correspondent, Nawal Al-Maghafi. If you want to see images from her trip, you can watch Nawal's report on the BBC World Service YouTube channel. She has a film that's titled Inside Iran, the people and the power. 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And that's it from us today. Thanks for spending some time with us. We'll be back again tomorrow. Same time, same place.
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20: Hello and welcome to Newsday on the BBC World Service with Catherine Bjerrehanger in Nairobi and James Copnell in London.
21: Russian officials have accused Ukraine of deliberately targeting civilians after a drone hit a busy beach on the Black Sea coast, killing at least 7 people.
20: 3 major European rivers see water levels fall significantly as heatwave conditions continue. Is this evidence of an acceleration of climate change? We'll hear from a senior United Nations official.
22: I think what people need to remember is that for every $1 spent on making ourselves more resilient to these kind of shocks, that yields $10 back in benefit.
21: And we'll get a regional reaction to the detained former Myanmar leader Aung San Suu Kyi being allowed a rare meeting with a Red Cross official. Does that suggest the military junta is under pressure? Those stories are more on the way on Newsday after the latest world news.
23: BBC News with Roisin Hastie. Britain's Maritime Security Agency says a cargo vessel has been struck by an unknown projectile in the Strait of Hormuz. The agency says the incident near Oman is being investigated without giving details on damage or injuries. It comes as the US and Iran make conflicting claims about whether they're engaged in talks. President Trump insisted on Monday that negotiations were happening right now. He said a deal must include the opening of the Strait of Hormuz and denuclearization.
24: I want to give them every last chance before decapitation. Very tough to do what we have planned, still planned. We'll see what happens. But it's a very, very tough thing to do. I think I'm very proud of the fact that I'll give people a chance. This is a big move. To do an attack that big on a country, I'd rather not do it.
23: Reports from Russia say a number of logistics and oil infrastructure facilities have come under attack by drones overnight. A warehouse was damaged by drones in Krasny Bor near Russia's second city, St. Petersburg. The regional governor said in a social media post that 15 drones were shot down. A coalition of 25 mostly Democrat-led states are suing the Trump administration over its imposition of the latest round of tariffs on 60 countries. Ian McWilliam has more details.
25: As one set of President Trump's tariffs expired a week ago, the administration declared a new round to be charged on goods imported from 60 countries and affecting the vast majority of US imports. The new tariffs range from 10 to 12.5%. The White House alleged that those countries, including the European Union, were not doing enough to stop the export of goods produced with forced labour. A coalition of 25 US states have now filed a lawsuit, arguing that the White House was using forced labour as a pretext to continue what it called an illegal tariff scheme. Despite earlier legal setbacks, President Trump has made tariffs a key part of his trade policy, to the despair of many businesses looking for a stable business environment.
23: The funeral will be held today for a Zimbabwean woman, Notabo Zandile Chuma, and her 2 daughters who were killed at their home in the UK last month. The father of the girls was arrested in South Africa, where he'd travelled to from England. Pumza Fulani reports.
26: Family members and friends have gathered at a local church in Bulawayo to say their final goodbyes to Notabo Zandile Chuma and her 2 daughters, 15-year-old Natalie and 5-year-old Nala. The three were found dead in their home on July 6th. An inquest that opened into their deaths said they died from head injuries.
23: Pumza Fulani with that report. You're listening to the latest world news from the BBC. Qatar, Egypt and Turkey, mediating the truce in Gaza, have criticised Israel after new strikes reportedly killed at least 18 people in the territory. It's unclear whether those killed were fighters or civilians. The mediators said the Israeli strikes were a breach of the truce agreement. Hamas controls the western coast of Gaza, while the Israeli Defence Minister Yisrael Katz said his forces now control 60 to 70% of the territory. The Venezuelan government has updated the number now known to have died in June's twin earthquakes to 6,125. The 7.2 and 7.5 magnitude earthquakes devastated Venezuela's northern coastline, in particular the state of La Guaira. Almost 17,000 people were injured. Tens of thousands are living in makeshift shelters. Devastating wildfires in southwestern France have uncovered hundreds of buried Second World War II shells in an evacuated village. Sophie Glass-Ryan reports.
0: Residents of Le Porche, near Bordeaux, have now returned to their village after a huge forest fire tore through it, destroying more than 180 homes. But for some, their return was delayed, as demining experts dealt with the hidden cache of Second World War ammunition. Around 400 pieces of ordnance, including mortar shells and anti-tank shells, were discovered when the fire caused some of them to explode, with one shell reportedly going through a house. The explosives were described as a mixture of German and French munitions. The forest fire in the Gironde department has now been brought under control.
23: A group of British teenage girls who say they regularly experience extreme misogyny at school have sent a campaign film to the Prime Minister calling for change. In the short film, the girls from the northeast of England hold placards with comments boys have made about their bodies, as well as threats of violence and abuse. BBC News.
1: Thank you very much for that news. 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
20: In the programme today, we have stories on the Russia-Ukraine war, on the devastating impact of climate change, and about an extremely rare meeting with the outside world for the detained Nobel Peace Prize winner Aung San Suu Kyi in Myanmar.
1: As ever, you can send us your thoughts on that or anything you hear on Newsday. Our usual number is +447 786 2050 85.
20: Russia has condemned what it says was a deliberate strike by Ukraine on civilians in broad daylight, with 7 people, including 3 children, being killed in a drone attack on a Russian seaside resort. Ukraine has so far not commented on yesterday's strike, but over the last few months, the Ukrainian military has launched an increasing number of drone attacks into Russia, in some cases deep into Russia. Here's the BBC's diplomatic correspondent, James Landau.
3: In this war, both sides say they don't target civilians, but civilians are paying a price, even on the beach. The drone strike happened at a resort near Zhelenchik on the Black Sea coast. The authorities said 7 were killed, including 3 children, with 40 wounded. Witnesses said there were no warning sirens. The sound of gunfire suggesting the drone may have been hit by air defences or electronic jamming, according to Ukrainian media. But the governor of this region, which is popular with Russian holidaymakers, accused Ukraine of a deliberate strike on civilians. Russia's foreign ministry accused Ukraine and its allies of terrorism.
4: Vladimirovich Putin!
3: No word yet from Russia's leader. Vladimir Putin was thousands of miles away in Siberia, enjoying the noisy adulation of hundreds of young people. No comment either from the authorities in Ukraine.
20: Well, the drone attack or strike and the deaths on the beach come after Ukrainian attacks on warehouses of Russia's largest online retailer, Wildberries. And in the last couple of hours, the governor of the Leningrad region in Russia has said that a warehouse facility had been hit by drones, though did not name the facility. Earlier, I spoke to Mykola Hryzhkovyan, the director of the Center for U.S.-Ukrainian Relations in Washington, and I began by asking for his reaction to those deaths of civilians on the beach.
5: My reaction to this is, you know, war is hell. There's collateral damage, unfortunately. And this beach was close to a military industrial facility, 300 yards away or 300 meters away. And, you know, a lot of this is the Russians' fault. These drones don't travel that quickly. The Russians see them on their radar. Why didn't they evacuate the beach? They saw where it was going. And this was Russian air defenses shooting them down. Why did they shoot them down over the beach? When Russian drones are incoming in Ukraine, there's alerts, people go into shelters. You know, this is absolute irresponsibility on the part of the Russians.
20: But doesn't Ukraine have a responsibility to protect civilian lives?
5: They did not specifically target the beach. The drones, it's obvious from watching the video that they veered off course, and that they were shot down by Russian air defenses over the beach.
20: It is all part of a broader attempt by Ukraine to take the war deep into Russia, is it not? You see also attacks on Wildberries, Russia's largest online retailer, drone attacks too in parts of Russia that simply hadn't been targeted before in recent months. That is something Ukraine is actively pursuing right now, it seems.
5: Correct. These are logistics hubs. They handle military equipment. The Wildberries had a whole line of military equipment, everything that you need for the special military operation. People were buying that online. That went from military clothing to protective gear to components for weaponry, for drones. They had about 40,000 pieces of products that they were selling for military use. And there's also a lot of dual-use products in these warehouses. And dual-use products are internationally regulated as because they can be used in the civilian market and the military market. So these are not strictly civilian targets. These targets all contribute to the war on Ukraine.
20: But there are civilian casualties in those warehouses, for example.
5: These are these workers. They know where they're working. They know what products they handle. The Ukrainians took out a military manufacturer with several cruise missiles. There are workers killed there. They're civilians, but they're working for the military industrial complex. It's the same thing with these warehouses.
20: One of the things you do is to advocate for better relations between Ukraine and the US, for more American
5: Correct.
20: Support for Ukraine. Doesn't that get
5: Correct.
20: A little harder when people see children killed on a beach by a Ukrainian drone?
5: War is a terrible thing. Civilians are always in the way. Unfortunately, these are collateral casualties. We know that from World War II. We know that from the Dresden firestorm, where the Allies killed tens of thousands of civilians, unfortunately. And this is a war on that scale. And that's why our president, President Trump, is pressing for peace. And President Zelensky wants peace. The only one who doesn't want peace seems Vladimir Putin. And it's obvious that the Russians are purposely targeting civilian targets. The civilian targets that are unfortunately happen in Russia can be called collateral damage.
20: Do you see anything changing in the balance in terms of moving towards peace, whether it's on the ground, in terms of Russia's invasion inside Ukraine, or with these new longer-range Ukrainian drone strikes, or even at the negotiating table? Is anything fundamentally shifting right now?
5: There's hope that they fundamentally shift. The other day, Secretary Rubio, he said that the new tactics that the Ukrainians are using have shifted the situation significantly, and Washington is assessing if this opens a window for peace negotiations.
20: The views there of Mykola Hryzhkovyan, director of the Center for U.S.-Ukrainian Relations in Washington. And I'm just looking at a news agency flash, Reuters, quoting the Russian news agency TASS. The governor has said that five people have been killed and six injured in a drone attack on the Moscow region. So another, it seems, Ukrainian drone strike deep into Russia.
21: Now, record low rainfall and high temperatures continue to plague much of Europe. The River Rhine has fallen to historically low levels in several locations in Germany and the Netherlands as prolonged heat waves continue across Europe. In Hungary, the Danube River has fallen to its lowest level in 30 years. The droughts of the Danube is also causing serious disruption to power supplies in Serbia and Romania. That there was the sound of an explosion in the River Danube in Romania in an attempt to divert water to a nuclear power plant to keep it working. Meanwhile, South Korea recorded its highest ever temperature at the weekend. One city in Iran, Avaz, registered over 50 degrees Celsius last month. More than 70 countries have broken national temperature records over the past year. Well, earlier I spoke to Joanna McGregor, Chief of Strategy and UN Affairs at UN Climate Change, is tasked with coordinating the international response to climate change, including the 2015 Paris Agreement, the legally binding international treaty adopted by 195 countries. She gave me her assessment of the extreme weather affecting many parts of the world.
22: This isn't one isolated heat wave or disaster anymore. Climate impacts are escalating across every region. So we're seeing heat waves, flooding, drought, wildfire, rising seas and warming oceans. They're all intensified due to climate change. And in the last few months alone, we've seen wildfires in France and Spain, and now in Greece, blackouts in Libya, typhoons in China, crop loss in the US and in Europe, and flooding in Mozambique. So what we're seeing really is a swathe of these extreme events that are very, very clearly linked back to climate change.
21: Some people say this is down to the El Nino effect, warming sea levels in the Pacific. Does that account for what we're seeing?
22: No, not exactly. El Nino is amplifying risks, but doing so across the planet, which is already warmed by greenhouse gas emissions. So the underlying trend is clear across El Nino, neutral and La Nina years. The past 10 years were the hottest on record. So El Nino and other natural variability, they do help explain some of the timing and regional variation, but human-caused warming explains why today's heat waves are more frequent and intense.
21: We see in different parts of the world, political leaders, elected leaders, challenging the science around climate change. When we see the news, when we turn on our televisions, open our mobile phones, and we see this extreme weather pattern, what would you say to political leaders today who are rowing back on some of those pledges when it comes to cutting down on emissions, for example?
22: Climate change is happening, and it's going to keep happening. It's not a matter of belief. And I do think actually that we are seeing leaders, and I'm personally seeing it when I'm meeting with ministers around the world, that they're starting to realise that although this topic might not be the most domestically favoured topic, it is something that they must act on. And that's not just act in terms of reducing emissions, but they also need to support and protect their population by adapting to this changing world. Luckily, it's cheaper and easier than it's ever been before for them to do that. And in tandem, they, whilst doing so, they can increase growth, improve health, and it's essential for energy security. I think what people need to remember is that for every $1 spent on making ourselves more resilient to these kind of shocks that you mentioned earlier in the call, that yields $10 back in benefits. And I think that finally, this message is cutting through to governments around the world.
21: That's quite a difficult message to get through to ordinary people as well, because as we see the energy shocks that have happened over the past few months when it comes to the Strait of Hormuz, the reduction, massive reduction in the shipments of oil and gas, people are seeing prices go up in their homes. And lots of people are thinking, well, we just need to try and get as much energy resources right now, use as much oil and gas as we can get it, rather than think about those long-term solutions.
22: So the economic costs are real, but actually, if you look at the data, and particularly giving an example from the UK, the costs of the energy transition are far less than the price volatility that relying solely on fossil fuel creates. And people are seeing that in their pockets. It's affecting their food shop costs, it's affecting their energy shop costs. But with the UK example, the costs in increase in energy actually would have been far greater had we not installed renewables over the last 5 years. I think the UK would have saved actually 7 million a day since the crisis in the Strait of Hormuz. And that's the same across many, many, many other places.
2: Give us a sense of where we're headed when it comes to the climate. If things don't change, it's hard to see them changing overnight. But where are we headed in the next 5 or 10 years?
22: Well, really, from the UN's perspective, the Paris Agreement has been our answer to this crisis. And no country can kind of fight climate change alone. But we are making real progress. So before the Paris Agreement, we were on course for more than 4 degrees of warming. And it's now closer to 2.5 degrees. And I'm convinced that we can get it still lower. But what we need to do is ensure that the vast majority of countries that are behind the Paris Agreement are still taking action and doing as much as they possibly can each and every day.
2: That there was Joanna McGregor, Chief of Strategy and UN Affairs at UN Climate Change.
20: This is Newsday on the BBC World Service with Catherine in Nairobi and James in London, and also Sarah and I with the sports.
7: Good morning, Catherine. Good morning, James. The English FA has withdrew its support for FIFA President Gianni Infantino, as many nations did so. In a letter addressed to Infantino directly, UEFA even threatened legal action against Gianni Infantino's World Cup sell-off plan. Mauricio Pochettino has agreed to remain the manager of the United States men's team until 2030. The former Tottenham and Chelsea boss, who has been in the post since September 2024, led co-hosts US to the last 16 of this summer's World Cup. In tennis, 21-year-old Alexander Ayala made history by winning the Washington Open yesterday. Ayala beat the American Jessica Pegula in the final to become the first player from the Philippines to win a WTA title. In the men's, world number 10, Taylor Fritz claimed his first trophy since June last year. Fritz held off 19-year-old Spaniard Rafael Jodar in two sets. And Norway's Sigrid Haugset has taken over the yellow jersey in the Tour de France. It follows a remarkable solo breakaway on stage three yesterday. She became the first Norwegian to win a stage on the Tour.
20: Wow, quite a moment for Norwegian sport. Football, cycling, yeah. Sarah and I, thank you. More to come in 25 minutes or so.
2: This is Newsday. We were just talking a few minutes about the extreme weather being affecting many countries around the world. We mentioned South Korea, which has experienced record temperatures this summer. In the last few minutes, the AFP news agency reporting there that 16 people have been killed by heat in South Korea this summer. That's according to the Interior Ministry. So James, highlighting the impact of the high temperatures that many people are facing around the world. Now, let's turn to business. According to the Financial Times, Apple has launched a new legal challenge against the UK's latest attempt to create a so-called backdoor to access encrypted customer data, a year after the Home Office agreed to drop a previous order foiling a row with Washington. Davide Giglioni, our business reporter, is in the studio with us today. So, Davide, just explain what a backdoor is.
8: Well, a backdoor or a master key is a way for security services to get access to encrypted data if they need to. Now, to do that, the UK government reportedly issued what's called a technical capability notice, which is basically a system normally used to investigate serious crimes basically forcing companies to provide the UK security services with access to customer data. Now, Apple doesn't seem too happy about it. And the key argument is, can you actually have a strong encryption, strong protection that keeps your banking details, messages, photos safe if you let that happen? Well, Apple seems to think no. If you build a backdoor, it's not just open for the good guys, but it makes you a target for hackers or whoever seen as, you know, hostile.
2: Davide, thank you. That's our business reporter there, Davide Giglioni.
20: This is Newsday on the BBC World Service. Now, the last democratically elected leader of Myanmar, Aung San Suu Kyi, is still behind bars. But for the first time in around 4 years, she has been allowed to meet someone outside of the country's military government. In this case, a delegate from the International Committee of the Red Cross. Our sister programme, NewsHour, has been speaking to Ms. Suu Kyi's son, Kim Aris, about the meeting.
9: I spoke with that delegate
6: He confirmed that, and that my mother does appear to be in good health. They're kind of bound by various agreements with the military, so they can't reveal too much. The last communication I had from her was at the beginning of 25, I believe it was. I received one letter, and that's the only communication I've had over the last 5 years. It's been tough, I must say. I've had to contend with being separated from my mother for many years. After all, she was under house arrest for 15 years. But the last 5 years have been different because we haven't known where she is or how she is or been allowed any communication, basically.
20: Aung San Suu Kyi's detention has been one of the factors leading to widespread diplomatic isolation for the military leadership running Myanmar. So for more, I've been speaking to Charles Santiago, co-chair of the Parliamentarians for Human Rights at the Association of Southeast Asian Nations, also known as ASEAN.
9: This cannot be the only visit. It must be followed by regular and independent access to verify Aung San Suu Kyi's health, to restore contact with the family, and finally secure not only her freedom, but the freedom of all political prisoners. And then the other important point that I would like to raise is, this comes a few days before the meeting between General Min Aung Hlai and the Prime Minister of Thailand. So this could be clearly a public relations drama that is being put together to show that the Myanmar government is responding positively to ASEAN. Now, I think this cannot be accepted, partly because Myanmar has to fulfill the 5-point consensus. I'm sure you've been following the developments in Myanmar and ASEAN. ASEAN is slowly trying to bring Min Aung Hlai back to ASEAN. And that is happening through the Prime Minister of Thailand, Cambodia, Laos, and so on. So this will be a major meeting that will take place where the Prime Minister of Thailand will be having an open meeting with Min Aung Hlai. This is part of a public relations exercise, in my view.
20: So if it is just a PR exercise, what needs to be done to make it more than that, to perhaps push for her to be released?
9: That's the call. I mean, the ASEAN Parliamentarians for Human Rights have been saying it the last 3-4 months, that you have to secure her freedom together with all the other 22,000 political prisoners in Myanmar.
20: Would you see it then that this meeting, the release of the photos and so on, but above all that, first meeting in 4 years with someone outside the military regime, is a sign that those in the top in Myanmar are susceptible to outside pressure?
9: You know, actually I have a different view. My view is that they are more comfortable with China, Russia, Belarus and India. And for the longest time, they were not so keen about getting the relationship back to normal with ASEAN. They found ASEAN very problematic, and they realized that the 5-point consensus will not work to their benefit. So they were never interested in having a political dialogue. But I can see that after the elections, the so-called scam elections, and I think the pressure is also coming from China on Myanmar to start talking, to concede, or start talking to ASEAN. So this could be part of a plan that's being pushed by China to get Min Aung Hlai to be accepted in ASEAN, but done through a variety of phases. And the beginning is having a public meeting with Aung San Suu Kyi, and then having a meeting with the Prime Minister of Thailand, and so on and so forth. And also the foreign minister on July 12th met the ASEAN foreign ministers. So you can see that things are happening behind the scenes, and I think this is part of that.
20: Is there then a possibility of the Association of Southeast Asian Nations, of ASEAN, being played, as it were, by Myanmar's leadership?
9: It's been always my view that Myanmar has played the ASEAN for the longest time. They've shorted the ASEAN 5-point consensus for the last 5 years, and very successfully. And ASEAN, you know, could not even come to a common conclusion that ASEAN cannot accept the scam elections. There was never a statement. Individual governments said it.
20: Listening to you, it's a little difficult to be too optimistic about progress towards some sort of citizen-led democracy in Myanmar.
9: I think there is a bottom-up approach that's happening in the ethnic states and a federal state. There, people are starting to look at local government in a variety of states in Myanmar itself. So there's a bottom-up approach, a bottom-up federalism that is being pushed, but that is outside of the present government. The present junta does not support that. In fact, the last 1-2 months, the bombings have been far more intense compared to before.
20: That is Charles Santiago, co-chair of the Parliamentarians for Human Rights at the Association of Southeast Asian Nations, ASEAN. If you go to the BBC website, there is more on this story, including those photos released by Myanmar's Military Information Committee of Aung San Suu Kyi meeting that delegate from the ICRC. 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
1: Coming up, we'll go to Nigeria, where insecurity and kidnappings remain a major cause for concern in certain regions.
0: We will hear from Ethiopians on death row in Saudi Arabia.
1: And how has one of Africa's iconic predators found itself at the centre of a political row in Israel? That's all coming up after the latest news.
2: BBC News with Roisin Hasty. Reports from Russia say a number of logistics and oil infrastructure facilities have come under attack by drones overnight. A warehouse was damaged by drones in Krasny Bor near Russia's second city, St. Petersburg. Britain's Maritime Security Agency says a cargo vessel has been struck by an unknown projectile in the Strait of Hormuz near Oman. It comes as the US and Iran make conflicting claims about whether they're engaged in talks. President Trump insisted on Monday that negotiations were happening right now. Spain says almost all migrants who crossed from Morocco into the Spanish territory of Ceuta last week have now returned to Morocco. Tens of thousands of migrants surged into the exclave in North Africa on Thursday, prompting a security and diplomatic crisis for Madrid. Teachers and state workers in Argentina have held a nationwide strike and marched through the capital, Buenos Aires, to protest against job cuts and to demand salary increases. The teachers' union criticised the government for slashing educational programmes. The Venezuelan government has updated the number now known to have died in June's twin earthquakes to 6,125. Tens of thousands are living in makeshift shelters. A group of British teenage girls who say they experience extreme misogyny at school have sent a campaign film to the Prime Minister calling for change. In the short film, shot in a classroom, the girls from the northeast of England hold placards with comments boys have made about their bodies, as well as threats of violence and abuse. And devastating wildfires in southwestern France have uncovered hundreds of buried World War II shells in an evacuated village. Residents have returned to their homes in La Porge after demining experts spent several days recovering 400 pieces of ordnance, including mortar shells and some anti-tank shells.
0: Thank you for that update. Hello and welcome to Newsday on the BBC World Service with Catherine in Nairobi and James in London.
1: In the next half hour, we'll look at new kidnappings in Nigeria, hear from Ethiopian death row inmates in Saudi Arabia, and hear why Nile crocodiles are in the spotlight in Israel.
0: You can send us your thoughts on that or anything here on Newsday on our usual number, which works for WhatsApp and text messages. It is +44 77 86 20 50 85. Now, as Catherine mentioned, there is growing concern over the fate of Ethiopian migrants facing execution in Saudi Arabia. Saudi authorities executed three Ethiopians last Saturday for drug-related offences, bringing the number of Ethiopians put to death this year to at least 20. That's according to human rights groups. Those same groups warn that another 79 Ethiopians remain on death row. Many of those affected are from Ethiopia's Tigray region, where a devastating war claimed the lives of hundreds of thousands of people and forced many to flee. Like many migrants, they made a perilous journey across the Gulf of Aden, hoping to build a better future and support their families back home.
1: Now, so far this year, Saudi Arabia has carried out nearly 116 executions, many of them for drug-related offences. We've been in contact with two inmates on death row who say they fled Tigray. They sent us voice messages from a jail in the southern city of Hamis Mushait, describing their fear that they could be executed at any time. To protect their identities, you won't hear their original voices. Instead, their words are voiced by someone else.
3: It has been almost 4 years since we were arrested. The reason we were arrested was because we were accused of

0: that we could not have won unless there was a letter of support from Ethiopian Ministry of Foreign Affairs and a letter signed by our families. We were told that we could only obtain a lawyer through the Ethiopian government. When the death sentence was announced, we thought it was a joke. We couldn't believe it was real. We had spoken with other people who had been detained on similar accusations. They told us that people charged with these offenses were usually released after serving 2 or 3 years. We never imagined that we would be sentenced to death. The situation we are living in now is worse than death itself. Days would be easier than living every day while waiting to be executed. It's like standing beside someone who is being slaughtered, knowing that your turn may come next. Some of us have told our families about our situation. Others have chosen not to tell elderly parents or vulnerable relatives. We came to Saudi Arabia because war had devastated our region in Ethiopia. There was no work, no opportunity to support ourselves, and our lives had become extremely difficult. We are responsible for supporting our families. We are sons of poor farming families who have struggled all their lives. The punishment we are facing is disproportionate to the accusation against us. Whatever the allegation, it doesn't justify taking our lives. We are poor people. We are the children of farmers who worked tirelessly to raise us. Today, we ask the international community to hear our voices. We ask for our case to be carefully reviewed.
1: I have been imprisoned for more than 2 years. The accusation against me is that I entered the border area carrying weapons. This is not true. I was arrested and charged based only on suspicion. Even if this is the charge against me, the punishment we face is completely disproportionate. We have not received a fair trial. We are not allowed to have lawyers. The same border guard who arrested us and accused us is also the person who judges our case. We are never informed when someone has been sentenced to death. Instead, the guards come to our cells in the evening and tell certain prisoners that they will be taken to court the next day. Those people never return. When we ask what happened to them, we hear only rumors that they have been executed. No one tells us the truth. We now live in a constant state of fear. Every time the guards open the prison doors, we are overwhelmed with shock and anxiety, wondering whose name will be called next. Every day feels as though we are waiting for death. The reason we came to Saudi Arabia was because of the war in our country, which forced us to flee 4 years ago. We are the children of poor families. We are the sons of farmers. We came seeking work and the chance to rebuild our lives. We never imagined that we would face imprisonment and the threat of execution.
2: Voices then from death row in Saudi Arabia. Well, let's speak now to Duadeni, researcher and advocacy associate at the European Saudi Organization for Human Rights, which is based in Lebanon. The organization monitors documents and campaigns against human rights violations in Saudi Arabia, including what has been called the state's escalating use of capital punishment. Welcome to the program. I wonder what you made of those voice notes you just heard there.
3: Thank you. Thank you for highlighting this issue, actually. To be honest, hearing these voices is very, very heartbreaking. We've noticed the cases months ago, and we are trying to support them. But rather than getting some protection and stopping at least the executions while making this advocacy, we are hearing the executions are happening every day without a prior notice, just as the voices mentioned, taking them from the prison without having the right to say goodbye to the families. And actually more than that, after the executions, the family don't know where their beloved one are buried. They don't know their bodies where they are. So it's really heartbreaking. We know that this issue is a very continuous and that there are hundreds, you'd say dozens, are facing the same situation. We don't have actual number, because the Saudi government has no transparency in the death penalty cases. But we know that at least there is more than 50 Ethiopians in Khamis Mshet prison, and there are others in other prisons in Saudi Arabia.
2: One of the things we heard there too was the claim that one of those people on death row hadn't had a lawyer, there was no qualified interpreter, others tell us, no proper due process, basically, during the trials. How widespread is

0: that, do you think?
1: Unfortunately, these concerns are very common in many Ethiopian cases, actually in many migrant cases and foreign national cases that we have continued before. With other nationalities, this was very common. We received information that people were questioned without a lawyer, asked to sign papers in Arabic they could not understand and did not have a qualified interpreter until the last session, maybe when they noticed that they have been sentenced to death. Some did not fully understand the charges, the evidences, how to appeal. When all of this happens in a case that can end in execution, we can't say that trial was a fair trial and the convictions was reliable.
0: We're talking here about Ethiopian death row inmates. Are they
1: Yes.
0: disproportionately represented among those on death row?
1: Actually, in 2025, Saudi Arabia executed 35 Ethiopian nationals in drug-related cases. It was the highest nationality of foreign nationals that had been executed, but they are the Ethiopians were one of many nationalities that Saudi Arabia had executed last year. So we noted that migrant workers and foreign nationals are mostly represented in the executions that happened or taking place in the past few years. So, for example, in 2025, more than half of the executions were for foreign nationals, most of them in drug-related offenses. So Ethiopians have been affected very heavily, and foreign nationals most generally were also at a greater risk because many were, as the voices mentioned, are migrant workers, poor migrant workers, face language barriers, and there is limited access to the lawyers. This is a common thing that foreign nationals are facing. Ethiopians, we have noticed that there have been traffic have been they are coming from Ethiopia in the past years because of the Tigray conflict. The number was very high, and then the numbers of the Ethiopians on death row is also very high.
0: And as you say, many of the cases are for drug-related offences. Is there a debate within Saudi Arabia, as much as these things are possible, about the use of capital punishment for drug offences?
1: Actually, it's a daily. I would say it's a, yes. There is this debate. Saudi Arabia says that the death penalty is needed to protect society and to fight drugs, but the numbers show that the executions are expanding, including for non-lethal offenses. Saudi Arabia carried when half of the executions are for drug-related offenses, but under international human rights law, the death penalty should still be limited to the most serious crimes, which means not any crime that not involve initial killing. Non-lethal drug offenses do not meet this standard. There is also no convincing evidence that executions are more effective than other punishments in stopping drug trafficking, as Saudi Arabia always claims. And in these cases, there is serious risk that that the poor people who were decided they were executed while real organizers remain free. So the Saudi Arabia is saying that drug trafficking is a serious threat, but also execution and death penalty is a threat for life.
0: Dua Deni from the European Saudi Organization for Human Rights. Thank you very much indeed. Now, we contacted the Ministry of Foreign Affairs of the Kingdom of Saudi Arabia about these reported executions of Ethiopian migrants, as well as those allegations that you were just hearing that those on death row had been denied fair trials and access to legal representation. We have not yet received a response.
2: Let's turn to Nigeria now, where at least 18 people are reported to have been killed in attacks by gunmen in the northwest of the country. In Zamfara state, residents say the attackers overran a military outpost before abducting more than 100 villagers. Women were later released, but about 52 men are reportedly still being held. In neighbouring Sokoto state, gunmen moved from house to house, killing civilians, including some in a house they set on fire and stealing livestock. There's been an upsurge in northwestern Nigeria of armed men kidnapping people for ransom. The government is yet to comment. We can now speak to Nigerian lawyer and security analyst Bulama Bukati. Welcome to Newsday. First of all, what's the latest you're hearing? What do we know about this attack in Zamfara state?
3: No, thank you very much. It is a pattern that has been seen over the past few years, maybe even up to 5 to 7 years. It is bandits who operate with impunity in rural Nigeria, invading a particular community, killing 18 people and abducting 52 in Zamfara State. But there was another attack in Sokoto, and to be honest, there are other attacks, low-profile attacks across the northwest part of Nigeria. The group responsible for these kinds of attack are typically local criminal gangs called bandits who normally abduct for ransom. You know, Nigeria came to global headline in 2014 when the Chibok girls were abducted by Boko Haram, which is an ideologically motivated group operating in northeastern Nigeria. But what we have seen over the past 7 years or so was the rise of kidnapping for ransom in northwestern Nigeria and now north central Nigeria, where communities are attacked, schools are attacked, markets are attacked to abduct residents, and ransoms are negotiated over weeks before they then get released. And this is one of them. It is another sign of total collapse of rural of security in rural Nigeria.
2: Yes, you mentioned there a consistent pattern of insecurity, kidnappings, and abductions, as we often report, unfortunately, here on Newsday. But you mentioned the 2014 kidnapping of the Chibok girls. What we often see is women and children being taken and being held for ransom. In this case, it seems that the women and children were released in Zamfara State, and it's the men being held. Is there any precedent for this, and why might that be?
3: I mean, there have been times when women were released, especially times when the bandits themselves think they need those they are abducting for the purpose of recruitment into the armed groups. Even in the cases of Boko Haram, we have seen times when young men especially get held while older men get killed or released, as well as women. And so, to be honest, we don't know specifically why women were released in this case, but it might be because the victims are being recruited into the group as fighters, or are being used as slaves, because there are communities in which young men, and in particular, get abducted and they get held for years, farming for their abductors and engaging in hard labor as slaves. And this may be one of those cases. But it could also be a revenge mission by the bandits on this particular community. And where they undertake these kinds of revenge mission, they would normally abduct men of fighting age, because they accuse them of fighting them or of protecting their communities. And so it could be an attempt by the bandits to revenge on this community, and sometimes to send message to other communities that we will abduct your men and leave you completely vulnerable if you rose against us.
2: Bulama Bokati, thank you very much for your analysis there and for joining us on Newsday.
0: This is Newsday on the BBC World Service with Catherine in Nairobi and James in London. These are our main headlines here on the BBC World Service. Britain's Maritime Security Agency says a cargo vessel has been struck by an unknown projectile in the Strait of Hormuz. Spain says almost all migrants who crossed from Morocco into the Spanish territory of Ceuta last week have now returned to Morocco. And devastating wildfires in southwestern France have uncovered hundreds of Second World War shells in an evacuated village.
2: Well, James, it's time for the sports news now. I know you've been following the World Cup. Have you been following the Commonwealth Games at all?
0: Starting to, yeah. Plenty of exciting stuff going on there. Yeah, and Sarah Manai, I think, has got more on that.
4: Yeah, absolutely. Thank you, Catherine. Thank you, James. Because we're going to focus this hour on the Commonwealth Games indeed. Commonwealth Games that delivered right to the end. History was made on the final day of competition on Sunday in the Scottish city of Glasgow. Glasgow, who stepped in to host those games, who were originally supposed to take place in Australia. But Australia had to withdraw for financial reasons. Now, looking ahead to what's next for the games, India are supposed to be the next host in 4 years. It will be in the city of Ahmedabad in the northwest of the country. So, how will India host games whose shelf life is always, always in question? Well, the BBC's Shabnam Yusuf Jewell has been trying to find out.
5: Well, Nishat, I don't think India have many concerns about the games in Ahmedabad in 2030. They'll have learned some lessons from Glasgow, who had a slimmed down games but didn't seem to have many problems. It's been pretty much a success. And India, of course, will want to make a big impression with the next one. It'll be the centenary, of course. And I spoke to Raghuram Iyer, CEO of the Commonwealth Games Association of India, about their preparations.
6: It's going very well, and the part of, as far as building stadiums and all of that is concerned, it's not specifically either for the Commonwealth or people speak about the Olympics. That's part of the infrastructure development program that the state has in itself. So, and all of this began 3-4 years before, you know, almost about 5-6 years back, even before any of these discussions were happening. So the infrastructure is very decent. Right now, if you ask me, is the state ready to host the Commonwealth Games? The answer would be yes, because we do have that kind of infrastructure, but then we would want to upgrade it still further. So all of those other things that are currently going on.
5: So what have you learnt from Glasgow then that you will take back to put into place in India?
6: I think the top two things for me, Shabnam, would be the inclusivity that they have shown, the inclusiveness, which is, even if you look at the volunteer program, for example, which is an extremely important part for the success of the games. And the second thing is sustainability. I think there was, if you look at the fantastic opening ceremony that they put up, I believe it happened at a fraction of a cost of what typically, you know, that they do. And it was as good. I think it did very well on television.
5: I am so looking forward to the Indian one, because I know it's going to be full of music and colour. I mean, just tell us, what can people expect? I mean, I'm sure it's going to be one of the best ever.
6: Absolutely. I don't know if one of the best ever or not, but we will put our best foot forward. And like you mentioned, it is going to be the music, it's going to be the culture, it's going to be Bollywood, it's going to be dancing, and it's not only going to be sport, but it's going to be an entire entertainment package around the whole thing. And keeping in mind that the two most important stakeholders are the athletes and the fans, and we want to try and give them the best experience that they've ever had.
5: Can you confirm which sports are definitely going to be on the bill, especially the ones that we haven't seen here in Glasgow?
6: So I definitely cannot tell you which are the ones that are definitely going to be there, because that's the program that's still being developed currently. But yes, you know, there are the usual suspects that people talk to us about, you know, whether it's going to be the shooting or the archery or the badminton or the squash. So there are various sports that are currently in discussion. India started doing very well in some of the sports. So of course, it's, as a host nation, we'd be keen that we have some of those sports. But again, that is not a decision that we make singularly. That's going to be a decision that's going to be along with the Commonwealth sport, and they have a committee which kind of decides on this.
5: And just finally, how good a chance is this going to be to showcase India ahead of a bid for the Olympics?
6: Like I again said, Shabnam, these are two totally different things. You know, this has nothing to do with the bid for the Olympics. India has aspirations to be hosting many big, large events, and Commonwealth is one of them, which we are doing. We've also put our foot in. We're going to be pitching in to be hosting the Asian Games. We've sent in our bid, not exactly bid, but an expression of interest for the 2038 Asian Games. There are many other world championships that we are looking at hosting. So this Commonwealth is one of them, but whatever we do, we want to do it well.
4: That was Raghuram Iyer, CEO of the Commonwealth Games Association of India, speaking there with Sport Today's Shabnam Yousafzai.
0: Sarah and I, thank you. Now, one of Africa's iconic predators has found itself at the centre of a political row in Israel. A proposal by Israel's National Security Minister, Itamar Ben-Gvir, would see Nile crocodiles placed in trenches around a prison holding Palestinian detainees from Gaza, with the reptiles acting as a security deterrent. But before any crocodiles could be moved in, an Israeli court temporarily halted the plan, after animal rights groups challenged its legality. And human rights groups say it goes beyond prison security. Focus on Africa's Nkechi Ogbonna spoke to Ahmed Ben Chemsi, Advocacy and Communications Director for Human Rights Watch Middle East and North Africa Division, and started by asking Ahmed what the organisation meant when it described the situation as an example of normalised cruelty.
7: Well, since you're mentioning quotes, let me give you another quote. We also said that this idea that crocodiles should guard a prison is cartoonishly cruel, cartoonishly cruel. That's the expression we use. And normally it should be laughable and we should be even discussing something like this. And fortunately, in Israel's, you know, today reality, it is not a joke. It is rather the latest sign of how normalized cruelty has become. I mean, the fact that a minister says this without it being a joke says a lot about the level of cruelty we have reached. Instead of focusing on humane detention conditions and accountability for abuses, which any authority of any country should be doing, proposals like this that trivialize the serious concerns that have been documented in Israeli detention facilities for years and years. Our concern is not just the proposal itself, which again we call cartoonishly cruel, but the broader environment in which degrading treatment of detainees is increasingly treated as acceptable, unfortunately.
8: Right. Still speaking on quotes, the statement also alleged that there's torture, there are ill treatment and abuse taking place in detention, and it has been documented for years. Now, what are some of the most significant concerns Human Rights Watch has raised about the conditions in these facilities?
7: Well, we have documented several such instances. We have documented the incommunicado detention without charge of thousands of Palestinian workers who are legally in Israel on October 7, right after the attacks. And in 2024, we have documented as well the torture and other abuses of detained healthcare workers arrested from Gaza after October 7, which, by the way, amounts to war crimes. So we interviewed 8 persons, and all of them reported humiliation in Israeli detention centers, ill treatment, torture, and let me be specific, that included being stripped and beaten, subjected to prolonged painful stress positions, cuffing that was near constant, blindfoldings. So yeah, all of this we have been documenting, not just us, but several human rights organizations, and it's been going on for years.
8: And is the issue here really about crocodiles, or the message this proposal sends about how prisoners are viewed and treated? Because when you hear crocodiles guarding a prison facility, it's unheard of.
7: You're right. It goes beyond crocodiles. There is a message here. And the message is apparently that cruelty can be normalized or even celebrated, which further erodes respect for the dignity of detainees. This statement sends a signal that humiliation and degrading treatment are acceptable rather than what they should be, which is prohibited. And this is at a time when serious allegations of torture and ill treatment have been documented. Again, such rhetoric contributes to an environment in which abuse is just normalized rather than challenged, which it should be.
8: And then international human rights laws set standards for the treatment of detainees, including during armed conflict. But does this proposal to have crocodiles around a prison facility raise concerns under those standards? And what kind of concerns should we be looking at here?
7: Well, the UN has a set of rules known as the Nelson Mandela rules. They were named after Nelson Mandela. And these rules establish minimum standards for the humane treatment of people deprived of liberty, whatever the circumstances and whatever they are accused of doing. A core principle of these rules is respect for human dignity. All prisoners must be treated with respect for the inherent dignity and value as human beings. Discipline and security can and should be enforced in prisons, but not in a way that involves torture or cruel, inhumane, or degrading treatment. Now, crocodiles don't fit in any of this, obviously. Proposals that appear designed to intimidate, humiliate, or degrade detainees are just impossible to reconcile with these fundamental standards.
8: I'm sitting here and I'm wondering to myself, what precedent could this set for the treatment of prisoners elsewhere in the world, especially in places where we, on the African continent, where we are aware of poor prison facilities where detainees are being held?
7: Well, there is a risk that proposals like this contribute to the normalization of cruelty in detention settings way beyond Israel. You know, international standards, including, again, the Nelson Mandela rules, were established to ensure that all detainees are treated with dignity, regardless of where they are being detained, regardless of the reasons for the detentions.
0: Ahmed Benchemsi there from Human Rights Watch, speaking to Focus on Africa's Nkechi Ogbonna. You can hear that full conversation on the BBC Focus on Africa podcast. And Israeli authorities have in the past rejected allegations of systematic abuse, maintaining that military and prison forces operate according to both domestic and international law. This is Newsday.
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10: Data centers. Politicians who voted for them are losing their primaries. Gallup reports 7 in 10 Americans don't want them built where they live. What started as local planning disputes has become one of the most surprising political movements of 2026. Is this really about data centers or something bigger? Part two of our conversation about the data center boom, next time on 1A.
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2: Welcome to Newsday on the BBC World Service with James Copner in London and Catherine Bjarahanga in Nairobi.
0: The EU is to hold an urgent meeting of interior ministers today amid continued divisions in the bloc over the arrival of more than 60,000 migrants into the Spanish territory of Ceuta in North Africa. We'll speak to a former advisor to the Spanish Prime Minister.
2: Our business presenter, Davide Giglione, will have more on a coalition of 25 mostly Democrats-led US states suing the Trump administration over its imposition of a new round of tariffs on 60 countries.
0: And as we edge closer to the selection of the next United Nations Secretary General, we'll hear from one of the candidates and find out what her priorities would be.
2: Indeed, that is what we've been doing here on Newsday, speaking to some of the candidates running in that race. We'll have that story and more on Newsday after the latest news.
12: BBC News with Roisin Hastie. Reports from Russia say a number of logistics and oil infrastructure facilities have come under attack by drones overnight. A warehouse was damaged by drones in Krasny Bor near Russia's second city, St. Petersburg, as Ian McMillan reports.
13: The regional governor in St. Petersburg said in a social media post that 15 drones were shot down in the attack in Krasny Bor. He didn't name the warehouse, but photos online appear to show smoke rising from a distribution hub owned by Wildberries, the major Russian online retailer. Flight restrictions have been introduced at St. Petersburg's main airport. Elsewhere, a fire is burning at an oil refinery on the Volga River in the Samara region. As Ukraine continually improves its drone technology, Kyiv is intensifying attacks on energy and logistics hubs deep inside Russia, causing shortages of fuel for the Russian public and of supplies for its military campaign.
12: Britain's Maritime Security Agency says a cargo vessel has been struck by an unknown projectile in the Strait of Hormuz. It comes as the US and Iran make conflicting claims about whether they're engaged in talks about reopening the vital waterway. Warren Bull reports.
14: The UK Maritime Trade Operations Agency says the cargo vessel was hit near the Omani port town of Khasab without giving details on damage or injuries. The incident will add urgency to attempts to free up navigation in the Strait of Hormuz. On Monday, President Trump insisted that negotiations with Iran were happening right now and that Tehran faced what he called decapitation unless it agreed a deal that includes the opening of the key global shipping route as well as denuclearization. But Tehran has denied holding direct talks with Washington.
12: Qatar, Egypt and Turkey, mediating the truce in Gaza, have criticised Israel after new strikes reportedly killed at least 18 people in the territory. It's unclear whether those killed were fighters or civilians. The mediators say the Israeli strikes were a breach of the truce agreement. Hamas controls the western coast of Gaza, while Israel says its forces now control 60 to 70% of the territory. The funeral will be held today for a Zimbabwean woman, Notabo Zandile Chuma, and her two daughters who were killed at their home in the UK last month. The father of the girls was arrested in South Africa, where he travelled to from England. Pumza Fulani reports.
15: Speaking to the BBC, family spokesperson Leon Komalo described Notabo, who had built a successful life in the UK over many years, as, quote, the family's pride and joy. She was the glue of our family and was dearly loved by many, he said from Bulawayo. Mr. Kumalo said his family was grappling with the loss which had taken two generations from them in one gruesome incident.
12: Pumza Fulani with that report. You're listening to the latest world news from the BBC. Spain says almost all migrants who crossed from Morocco into the Spanish territory of Ceuta last week have now returned to Morocco. Tens of thousands of migrants surged into the Spanish exclave in North Africa on Thursday, prompting a security and diplomatic crisis for Madrid. The Spanish government said anyone who tried to cross illegally to the mainland from its two North African territories of Ceuta and Melilla would have no right to remain. The Venezuelan government has updated the number now known to have died in June's twin earthquakes to 6,125. The 7.2 and 7.5 magnitude earthquakes devastated Venezuela's northern coastline. A group of British teenage girls who say they regularly experience extreme misogyny at school have sent a campaign film to the Prime Minister calling for change. In the short film, the girls hold placards with comments boys have made about their bodies, as well as threats of violence. Megan Patterson reports.
16: The short film begins by warning viewers the content is distressing. What follows is a list of violent, abusive and misogynistic language experienced by girls in the classroom and on social media. Much of the film is too explicit to share, but it includes threats of rape. Domestic violence charities say if attitudes are not challenged in school, they can lead to abuse in early relationships. The government said it was taking bold and decisive action to halve violence against women and girls, with changes being introduced from September to help teachers challenge misogyny.
12: And devastating wildfires in southwestern France have uncovered hundreds of buried World War II shells in an evacuated village. Residents have returned to their homes in Le Pourge after demining experts spent several days recovering 400 pieces of ordnance, including mortar shells and some anti-tank shells. The local mayor said the heat and force of the fire had caused some of the shells to explode. BBC News.
0: Thank you for that news. Hello and welcome to Newsday on the BBC World Service with Catherine Berehanger in Nairobi and James Copnell in London.
17: Coming up this half hour, the EU holds an emergency meeting to discuss the large number of migrants who crossed into the Spanish territory of Ceuta. Most member states are calling for greater controls and are challenging Madrid's policies. We'll hear from a former advisor to the Spanish Prime Minister. We also hear from tech workers in Gaza trying to get communities back online.
0: And we're going to continue our series of hearing from the seven candidates hoping to be the next United Nations Secretary General. Today it's the turn of Ecuador's Maria Fernanda Espinosa. We welcome your messages or thoughts on that by WhatsApp or text message. Our number is +44 77 86 20 50 85.
17: Now, the EU is to hold an urgent meeting of interior ministers today, aimed amid continued divisions in the bloc over the arrival of more than 60,000 migrants in the Spanish territory of Ceuta in North Africa. Madrid says at least 72 people drowned while trying to reach the exclave. Some drowned while others were crushed as they tried to cross a breakwater barrier. Spain now says almost all migrants who crossed from Morocco into the Spanish territory of Ceuta last week have now returned to Morocco. But still, the EU urgent meeting will go ahead, with European Commission President Ursula von der Leyen calling for united action on border security. For more, let's talk with Camino Montero Martinez. She served as a senior advisor on European Union affairs to Spanish Prime Minister Pedro Sanchez from 2024 to 2025 and was the former head of the Brussels office at the Centre for European Reform. Thank you for joining us on Newsday. Just talk to us about your thoughts ahead of this meeting. Why do you think this influx of migrants into Ceuta has become such a flashpoint within the European Union?
18: Right, good morning. I think it's very funny that kind of 10 years after the original migration crisis in 2015-2016, we are sort of back into a divided Europe where some countries are accusing others of not protecting the border. I think migration has become a very divisive topic. It's very toxic for many governments in Europe. So the mere images of people trying to reach the shores of one member state have kind of like reawakened all these memories from 10 years ago. And many countries, and don't forget that, have elections coming up And as I said, migration has been a flashpoint, actually, for many of the right-wing parties in Europe. So I think the whole question, which is very complex, right, and the whole it's a multi-reason phenomenon. It's basically has crystallized basically on a political question and a political role, rather than anything that can be solved at a technical level in the European Union.
2: Do you think leaders like Giorgia Meloni in Italy have a fair point here, which is that Spain seemed unable to control its borders in those days when we saw those large number, thousands of migrants crossing into Morocco? And does it have pro-migrant policies that mean that people see that there is an opportunity to go to Spain?
18: Right. As I said before, I think this phenomenon has different causes, right? One of them might have been Madrid's very pro-migration stance. Pedro Sánchez is the only European leader that has decided to be sort of open to migration and very vocally so. The other reason, and there are many more, is Spain's relationship with Morocco and Morocco's relationship with the European Union as a whole. I don't think an influx like the one we saw would have been possible at all without Morocco, Morocco's regime at least being aware of what was happening. Let's not forget that Madrid also sort of like stemmed the flow in less than 2 days. So I think that the point of Meloni of sort of closing or suspending Schengen, as she was saying, it is a bit of a political gimmick at the moment because there is nothing really to be afraid here. Now, as I was saying before, I think that Madrid's stance of being very pro-migration when most of the European Union isn't, it's a problem. And I am a firm believer of having a Schengen that is not sort of unilaterally decided by one member state, whether this one member state is pro-migration or against migration.
2: So you mentioned there have been accusations, allegations that perhaps Morocco allowed the migrants to cross over. There's been no firm evidence of this. In terms of this meeting that's set to happen today, we've already seen Italy suspending the Schengen agreement, allowing migrants or people to move freely across both borders as a result of this crisis. What do you think could come out of this meeting today?
18: Yeah, I think this meeting is a political gimmick. I don't think, as I was saying before, that the European Union, neither the European Commission nor the Council of Ministers, which is the meeting that we are referring to today, have a lot to do when it comes to sort of stemming the flow. There is no flow to stem anymore, as I was saying before. Brussels, in general, has been very reluctant to give money or to support Morocco as a sort of a third country in a way that it was not with Turkey, for example. And there is a lot of sort of geopolitical interest in keeping Morocco in a way quiet and a good partner. I think, and that's to me the most important thing, I think this was never a migration crisis, it was a political crisis with different reasons, as I said. And I think the only way to solve this is at the highest level. So if there was a meeting that was going to produce anything, it would be a meeting of the European Council, of the prime ministers, who wrote letters over the weekend accusing one another of not being able to secure the borders.
2: So this could be a step perhaps towards that if something like this continues, the large movement of migrants into Spanish territory.
18: Right, but I don't think it's going to continue in the way that we saw the migration crisis 10 years ago. I think this has happened before, and that's important to know. Morocco has, you said there is no evidence pointing at the Moroccan regime involvement in this. I would slightly disagree. We've seen some intelligence reports pointing, otherwise. But we've seen this before. We've seen this in 2021 in Spain. We've seen it in 2003 with another conflict over an island called Perejil. And this is something that Morocco and others others in other borders are not to do. which is trying to use migration to destabilize the European Union. So once again, I don't think this is a question of trying to stem a flow that has been stopped. I think it is a question of the European countries coming together, realizing that the Schengen external border is for everybody to defend and everybody to share, and understanding that hybrid war and these kind of methods are unfortunately very common now, and they can happen in the East, as we saw with Belarus, but they can also happen in the South, as we are seeing now.
2: And we'll wait to hear from the Moroccan authorities, their comments on those allegations. Camino Montero Martinez, former advisor to the Spanish Prime Minister, thank you for joining us on Newsday.
0: Now, 10 months after the US brokered ceasefire between Israel and Hamas, the peace plan for Gaza has yet to deliver much of its promise. Ever since President Trump announced a deal between his Board of Peace and Hamas on disarmament last week, Israeli forces have continued deadly strikes on Gaza. Most Gazans still live in tent camps or in the rubble of half-destroyed homes. But in the most trying circumstances, some are trying to connect to the outside world and make a living with their laptops. Israel imposes tight restrictions on foreign journalists entering Gaza. So our Middle East correspondent, Ilan Nell, has been speaking online to local tech workers.
19: I lost all of my equipment, I lost my house, I lost my office, and I was thinking that is the end of the world here in Gaza.
16: Mahran Bayed, his wife and three young children now live in a tent in Gaza City. Despite his ruined surroundings, he's one of thousands of well-educated Gazans trying to make a living online, coding and programming.
19: I can work here in Gaza, anything that is in freelancing work, starting from mobile application for iPhone, Android, Flutter, to websites, even ads. So anything that can be worked from remotely, we can do it here in Gaza.
16: With Gaza's economy all but destroyed and 80% of people with no income, NGOs see the potential of remote work to fill a desperate need.
20: Yeah, it's really critical. I mean, we talk about it now as sort of a digital lifeline, right? This idea that if you have a laptop, if you have a working internet connection, you can work and earn income.
16: Nicole Hark is country director for the American NGO Mercy Corps, which is trying to help Gazans, focusing on training, getting contacts for freelancers, and supporting the new independent co-working spaces that are popping up in Gaza City and elsewhere.
20: It's really critical to help people get back to work. They don't want to be dependent on aid. They're not looking to sit there and do nothing, right? But it's really finding a safe space and finding something that's affordable and that continues to have consistent electricity and internet is shockingly incredibly difficult.
16: These hubs have generators and solar panels to provide power and a better internet connection, while most of the population is still living in tents.
21: So let's start with AI engineering. I got these two questions from an engineer, and actually I stuck.
16: Walat Validis is a 24-year-old computer software engineer and her family's main breadwinner. Today, she's talking to one of her mentors based in California's Silicon Valley.
21: I have lots of international mentors who not just help me in the technical skills, also in the soft skills, also in the mental health. And my mental health, it's not in zero, it's in minus. So, if you want to complete despite all of these struggles and circumstances, or do you want to just wait for a miracle to happen or wait for something to happen and absolutely it will not happen if you don't do anything.
16: Walat has recently got a full-time job with a Dubai-based company. With almost daily bombings, as Israel says it's continuing to target Hamas, safety is still a big concern. And there are plenty of other challenges for tech-savvy Gazans to overcome. As well as the unstable electricity and internet, banking restrictions make it difficult to be paid. Mahran is finding it hard to get his laptop screen repaired at this makeshift workshop. There are tight Israeli restrictions on what comes into Gaza, including computer parts, because Israel sees them as having a possible military use.
19: This test is very hard for us, but we are trying to survive. We are trying to say thanks God for what we can do and we start our life again.
16: Gaza's wider recovery may be at a standstill, and yet its tech workers give a glimpse of a brighter possible future.
0: Yolande Nell in Jerusalem. You can hear more on that story on assignment on the BBC World Service.
2: You're listening to Newsday. We have the sports news in a moment. But James, you just returned from Canada. Of course, it was one of the co-hosts of the World Cup. We've been following the crisis surrounding Gianni Infantino, the head of FIFA. What did people in Canada make of him whilst you were there?
0: Yeah, I think, look, there was loads of pride, as we heard also from Newsday's Isaac Fannin in Canada, about hosting the World Cup and what a good job they, North America in general, have made of it. And among the football fans I talked to, at least, quite a lot of frustration and anger at what they saw as Infantino's attempts to change the game, whether it's hydration breaks or the apparent interference, or at least that's how many people perceived it, getting the US's Florian Balogun's red card overturned. And then, of course, this scandal over the World Cup sell-off plan. So the football fans I talked to certainly were not big fans of Gianni Infantino.
2: We'll be hearing from some football fans in Nigeria, Cameroon and Uganda in about 10 minutes' time. Well, let's get the latest sports news now with Sarah Manai. Hi, Sarah.
1: Hi, Catherine. Hi, James. Gianni Infantino, that is still in the eye of the storm because the English FA has withdrew its support for the FIFA president, as many other nations did so as well. In a letter addressed directly to Gianni Infantino, UEFA even threatened to take legal action against football's governing body over Gianni Infantino's World Cup sell-off plan. Some transfer news as well to give you this morning. Chelsea have officially signed England midfielder Jordan Anderson on a two-year deal. One player that looks set to leave Stamford Bridge, though, is defender Trevor Chalobah. Italian side Como have agreed a deal worth more than $40 million for the 27-year-old. And speaking of Italy, Italian football legend Franco Baresi's funerals will take place in Milan this morning. We'll get more on this in the next half an hour or so here on Newsday.
2: Sarah, thank you.
0: Now, a group of 25 Democratic-led US states sued President Trump's administration on Monday, arguing that the president's latest round of tariffs on goods from 60 trading partners exceeds his legal authority to tax imports. Davide Giglione is our business reporter in the studio with us today. Hi, Davide. What are these states asking for?
3: Hello, good morning. Well, the states are basically asking to stop the tariffs. In particular, they're asking the US Court of International Trade to declare those tariffs unlawful and order refunds of the duties which have already been paid. But this is not the first time that something like that happens in the US, and Trump doesn't really seem willing to stop, because this particular lawsuit follows other challenges. There was a previous challenge by small businesses which sued to block the tariffs on the day they went to effect just last month. Again, this is really not stopping Trump, who's continuing to push for new tariffs despite all these legal setbacks he's facing. And this is just another confirmation that like tariffs, they really are a central pillar of his foreign policy. Let's not forget that back in February, the Supreme Court ruled that his sweeping global tariffs were unlawful. Now, the White House is trying again. They're now saying that punishing the countries that fail to stop goods made with forced labor entering the US. But these states suing, they're basically saying that it's just an excuse. It's just a new label to basically do the same thing over and over.
0: Davide, thank you very much indeed.
2: Now, the United Nations have had their first informal Security Council vote on who will become the next Secretary General. The poll showed former Costa Rican Vice President Rebecca Greenspan as the early frontrunner, followed by the former Guyanese Foreign Minister Caroline Rodriguez Burkett, who you will have heard on Newsday last week. One of the other candidates is Maria Fernanda Espinosa. She is Ecuador's former Foreign Minister and former President of the UN General Assembly. In her mission statement, she said what is now in question is not the relevance of the United Nations, but its credibility. Newsday's Anne Soy asked her to explain why she thinks the UN's credibility is at stake.
5: What it means is that the UN hasn't lost its purpose, hasn't lost what triggered a charter that was written after the Second World War saying the role of the UN is to prevent conflict and protect people. This continues to be true. However, because of the complexity of the world, because of the number of active conflicts, the trends in global poverty and inequalities, what the UN needs to do is, number one, adapt to these new realities, adapt to a changing world, and really make sure that it delivers for people on the ground and it responds to the people on the ground. And let me give you an example. We know that about 300 million people plus require humanitarian support as of today. And yet the organization, because of financial hurdles, but also because of a capacity to be where it's needed, we are providing humanitarian relief to less than 80 million people. And believe me, every day the number goes up. So if we are not able to prevent conflict, that's the core of my vision statement, we will be always short of resources and of capacity to respond to the humanitarian needs of the world. And that's why I said an issue of credibility. The outside world sometimes looks at the UN coming too little, too late, the UN not being part at the negotiation table where it matters. And when I say that, it's not that I want to criticize the UN. I'm convinced that the UN is irreplaceable. It's the most incredible human creation, but we need to make it better.
6: And you have said that the United Nations should reform, transform, or die. What would reforming the United Nations look like?
5: The word reform can mean different things to different people. And for some, reform can be, this band-aid approach, do a little bit here and a little bit there, improve incrementally. And that's fair enough. There are things that need to be done that way. But it's not my only personal view on things. I have really listened, especially before being a candidate, listening to people, to UN staff members, listening to member states, and what is that they feel it's missing. And what it's missing is a new business model for the UN, more modern, more impact-driven, and more results-oriented. And sometimes we measure the impact of the UN by the number of reports. How many of those 1,800 reports you read, the people read, even, the world of diplomacy, about the 3,000 plus meetings that the UN holds. And sometimes we confuse activity with impact. And here, I think the way we measure impact and we measure results should be different. How many lives has the UN saved? How many people has the UN helped to live out of poverty? If you want to have a real culture of accountability that includes the UN staff, that includes the Secretary General, that's what I mean by a new business model. And when I say or die, it would mean that the UN is not relevant anymore.
6: How would you deal with the current UN financial crisis when so many donors have withdrawn funding?
5: I think that what it shows is it's a symptom of a deeper political and credibility crisis. And that's what we need to fix. And it's fixed, first of all, proving that the UN is able to deliver better, is able to reduce costs in very heavy bureaucratic processes. No, that's the first issue. The second issue is when I look at the contributions from member states, as of today, 72 countries have not paid their dues out of 193. This is a message. And the message for Secretary General is you need a new financing agreement, a recommitment to the UN from the side of member states. That is done through personal engagement of the Secretary General with each one of the 72 member states and really listen and hear what they want to see from the UN. How to make sure that countries, they can see and perceive value for money.
2: That was Maria Fernanda Espinosa, former foreign minister of Ecuador, speaking to Newsday's Ansoy. As mentioned, she is one of the seven candidates standing to replace or to become the head of or the Secretary General of the United Nations. You're listening to Newsday on the BBC World Service with James and Catherine. Stay with us if you can.
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0: This is Newsday from the BBC World Service with Catherine Bjerrehanger in Nairobi and James Cotnell in London.
1: Pressure mounts on FIFA head Gianni Infantino, but could his now abandoned plans have benefited African football?
0: We will go to Pakistan-administered Kashmir to hear about the ongoing deadly protests there.
1: And we'll reflect on the life of the legendary Italian footballer Franco Baresi ahead of his funeral today.
2: BBC News with Roisin Hasty. Reports from Russia say a number of logistics and oil infrastructure facilities have come under attack by drones overnight. A warehouse was damaged by drones in Krasnivor near Russia's second city, St. Petersburg. Britain's Maritime Security Agency says a cargo vessel has been struck by an unknown projectile in the Strait of Hormuz near Oman. It comes as the United States and Iran make conflicting claims about whether they're engaged in talks. President Trump insisted on Monday that negotiations were underway. The American bank Capital One says it closed hundreds of bank accounts held by Donald Trump in 2021 over concerns about possible money laundering. Mr. Trump has filed a lawsuit alleging that Capital One illegally closed the accounts for political reasons following the January the 6th attacks on the US Capitol. The bank denies this. Spain says almost all migrants who crossed from Morocco into the Spanish territory of Ceuta last week have now returned to Morocco. Tens of thousands of migrants surged into the exclave in North Africa on Thursday, prompting a security and diplomatic crisis for Madrid. The Venezuelan government has updated the number now known to have died in June's twin earthquakes to 6,125. Tens of thousands are living in makeshift shelters after their homes collapsed or were left unsafe. The British Prime Minister has said prisoners serving sentences for rape and serious child sex offences are to be excluded from an early release scheme to tackle prison overcrowding. Andy Burnham delayed the plan to allow for an urgent review. And devastating wildfires in southwestern France have uncovered hundreds of buried World War II shells in an evacuated village. Residents have returned to their homes in Le Porge after demining experts spent several days recovering 400 pieces of ordnance, including mortar shells and some anti-tank shells.
1: Thank you very much for that news. Hello, welcome to Newsday from the BBC World Service with James Cobner in London and Catherine Bjerrehanger in Nairobi.
0: Coming up, we're going to speak to sports experts in Nigeria, Cameroon and Uganda to assess the crisis facing FIFA's head, Gianni Infantino. If you've got any thoughts on that or any questions for our guests, you can send us a WhatsApp or text message on our usual number, +44 77 86 20 50 85.
1: We'll also head to Pakistan-administered Kashmir to hear about deadly protests happening there. And we'll have more sports with Sarah Minai, who'll be looking back on the life of one of football's greatest defenders, Italian Franco Baresi, whose funeral is being held today.
0: Pressure continues to mount on the FIFA president Gianni Infantino as the English Football Association is set to become the latest governing body to withdraw support for Mr. Infantino's bid for re-election. He's under pressure because of his abandoned plan to sell stakes in the World Cup and other tournaments. The proposal, which was championed by Mr. Infantino, was expected to raise around $4 billion for football development. Supporters argue the money could have transformed the game, particularly in developing regions, including on the African continent. While critics warned it would hand far too much influence over football's biggest competitions to private investors. Now, European football's governing body UEFA has since threatened legal action over the way the proposal was handled, accusing FIFA of poor governance and a lack of transparency. So, what does the collapse of the plan mean for African football? We're joined by sports analysts Enetan Obadina from Nigeria and Giovanni Wane from Cameroon, along with Catherine Katabazi, a football fan from Uganda. Welcome to you all. Enetan, perhaps I could start with you. Why do you think ultimately this plan, this idea is not going to come to fruition?
3: Basically, I think it comes down to due process. Apart from the fact that different countries, different continental bodies have reasons for rejecting it, but one of the main topics you when you hear some of the FA members or member associations talk has to do with some of them saying they are hearing for the first time in

0: the other unspoken or unexplained issues that FIFA might not have revealed to some members of the members of the FIFA body. Also coming from a very troublesome FIFA World Cup that just concluded in the United States, Canada, and Mexico, the trust level, and there was a huge trust deficit between how FIFA operates, what they accepted to happen to the World Cup, some of the innovations they introduced, had members questioning if the World Cup is still the same World Cup they've known over time. So it was destined to fail because the media led on the story instead of the member association getting the story first.
1: Is that it, Giovanni? Failure of due process, or is there perhaps something to do with the content of the idea itself?
2: I think it's a bit of both games. Because the reason why this was all
1: Giovanni, sorry to cut across you. You're coming across as very muffled. We're struggling to hear you. Can you try again, perhaps?
2: Well, hope it's better now.
1: Yeah, that's
2: I
1: much
2: said,
1: clearer.
2: well,
1: Thank you.
2: it's a bit of both, as per me. I think the FIFA Forward Enterprise came across from the World Football Governing Body as pretty uncanny, if you let me put it that way, especially after a troubled World Cup where we had people denied visas, we had cards, suspensions that were suspended for players to go on and play. Everything just boils down to the fact that we had quite a troublesome World Cup. Though financially, as per the World Football Governing Body, this was the best FIFA World Cup that has been recorded, over 15 billion. $15 billion that was made at this World Cup, and per the African teams, I want to put it into context because most of the supporters of Mr. Gianni Infantino are from the African continent, which doesn't surprise anybody. In fact, per the African teams, Morocco will be getting over just a little over $22 million. Egypt following suit with over $18 million. The least team that would benefit from the World Cup that qualified from the African continent will be Tunisia because they were kicked out of the group stage and they are going to be benefiting $12 million, which that is still good enough money, coupled with the fact that we've been having the FIFA Forward programs that has been, FIFA aiding member associations, not just in Africa, but around the globe. 54 African member associations. The most recent FIFA Forward program from 2023 to 2026 would see or have seen member associations in Africa earn over $8 million, which is still good money to develop the game of football. Now, what I don't understand is these so-called supporters. I wouldn't want to name them because it's a long list of them. They don't speak for the entire African continent. Most of them are speaking for their pockets. Why do I say so? For instance, earlier this year, Mayolas, who is the former president of the Republic of Congo Football Federation, currently on the run, embezzled over $1.1 million dollars, and
1: Well,
2: all
1: we
2: what
1: don't have
2: FIFA
1: him
2: could
1: here to
2: do.
1: respond to that accusation. But look, I take your point that there's a great deal of skepticism about whether the money goes into the right pockets. Catherine, can I just bring you in from Uganda there? Because we heard last week from officials from the Football Association of Malawi, but also Uganda, who made the point that African football needs more investment and that under Giovanni Infantino's plan, private capital or the money that comes from it could have helped football and football federations across the continent. Does that sound right to you?
3: Hi, my name is Catherine. Thank you so much for inviting me. All I can say is African officials have been getting the biggest share of FIFA cash. Let's be honest. So I wouldn't be surprised why they say that they would really be open to this. Part of it is to make sure they're yes people. Yeah, if you know what I mean. Yeah, and then in some of these decisions, obviously, and this has been going on for years and years, and it has not been put into rightful use. We've seen how our money has been used. We can talk about FUFA now. We've been getting money in Uganda from FIFA, but there's not really much that has been done, especially in our stadiums, academies. Nothing has really been done, and every year money is being sent to this side. And FIFA is aware of this, right? So they leverage for things like FFE.

0: You don't vote for us, we investigate you, you know, stuff like that. So them taking more money is not really a surprise. Again, the rate, the vote really represents your interests at the end of the day. So I believe it's I wouldn't be I'm not surprised that some people said that we need that vote to go on and not abandon it. As we all know, any and every decision in sports is subject to a vote, right? And so was the FFE, the UEFA, AFC, CONCACAF, all opposed it. And out of the 211 votes, FIFA was not about to get it over the line. Also, besides the numbers, FIFA needs UEFA in all of its activities. So a whole lot of UEFA actually. And that right there, that the fact that they need them, yeah, it cites the very first organization to come out and since they're the first organization that came out to speak up, it really speaks volumes that it was never going to go on. But I'm not surprised that the African side is not saying much about it or is not against it, really. Yeah.
1: Okay, yeah. I mean, that's interesting, isn't it? The sort of the role of UEFA. And Giovanni said something interesting earlier that, of course, African countries largely support Infantino. Anytime, why? Why is there that support for Mr. Infantino among many African football governing bodies?
2: Basically, I think it has to do with the FIFA Forum project and how much has been sent to Africa. If I could take your mind back when Infantino was first coming on board as FIFA president, Africa did not really support. CAF issued a directive to its 54 African member nations to basically support Bin Salman. But Infantino managed to find a chance to speak to the African countries. I think he came to Rwanda. He came to Rwanda during the CHAN. Around 2015, 2016, to speak directly to African countries, FAs, and talk about what he had in plan for them, how much was going to come to them, improved money from around a million or thereabouts to getting higher ups in terms of FIFA forward money. And he has been diligent in delivering that. So basically, that has been the story of how Infantino built his relationship with Africa. And he attends almost every African CAF event. You see him even helping them to introduce the African Football League. So basically, he sort of knew the weak point of most member nations from Africa and CAF that they needed fund, despite the fact that some of them had run into troubles on how they handled the fund. Even in Nigeria for a few years, there was issues with audit reports that the Nigerian Football Federation eventually commented on and corrected before they were restored to the FIFA Forward Fund. There are also instances across other African countries too that have had issues with auditing for the FIFA Forward Fund. But overall, it has always been about African nations getting the opportunity to receive more money. There was a report on what Cape Verde did with a part of their fund in trying to refurbish their stadium. So apart from the fact that some issues of corruptions that have allegedly come up against some African FA president in terms of how they use the money, the relationship has always been built on the numbers. It's always been a numbers game for Infantino, second highest among all the intercontinental bodies, 54 members. CAF tends to issue such directives to vote in block for their benefit, to see who supports them more. So that has always been the point. Point of the relationship between Infantino and African and other African countries, supporting them financially.
1: And that's interesting, isn't it? Because we've just got a message in from one of our listeners, Rex in Malawi, who says Infantino is living on borrowed time. He will soon be replaced. Does it feel that way to you, Catherine?
0: Yes, 100%. He'll definitely feel really, really replaced anytime. Like, I believe there should be limits, and some of his franchises are beyond money. For example, now, like the World Cup, it's the World Cup, for God's sake. So we already have people betting and the betting companies going on. And before you know it, we're going to have teams like Lesotho playing Brazil in the World Cup. I
1: What's
0: mean,
1: wrong
0: no
1: with that?
0: offense
1: That'd
0: to
1: be good, wouldn't
0: Lesotho. I mean, no offense to Lesotho, by the way, but just because investors want
2: it?
0: more teams, more hours of adverts, betting houses, putting bets on teams, etc., etc., and also maybe more important, it will be too capitalistic in that gap between CAF and UEFA to grow in terms of competition, infrastructure, costs, you know, because they're better. UEFA, European countries really, really, really way, way, way better. And then now you're to look at Infantino right now. He's running to Trump. telling him to help him save his job. It's not looking good for him right now. This man has single-handedly managed to make Sepp Blatter look like a saint, and we all know what Sepp Blatter did then. Yeah, talk about the Somali ref who was denied entry, that the Iran who were treated badly, and he did absolutely nothing. All he did was just offer some statement that really didn't, it wasn't any, I don't know, it didn't give any assurance that he's on our side or anyone's side. So his close and you see his close associates are also resigning. You saw his advisor, is it? I don't recall. And then UEFA is asking him to resign a couple of days ago. UEFA is a strong body. You don't really go against UEFA and win. So that's really not a good sign. He's definitely shaking right now. And his association with Trump on how immigration was handled is just, I don't know. Everything is not looking good for him, for sure.
1: So pressure building, I suppose Mr. Infantino would say, as some of you have been pointing out, that lots of money has gone to develop the game around the world. That's one of his key arguments, isn't it? Giovanni, whether Mr. Infantino stays or goes, do you think the interests of African football are adequately represented, will be adequately represented within the global politics that is FIFA?
3: Listen, James, the Confederation of African Football, second largest on the globe after the Union of European Football Associations, UEFA, with 55 members. CAF follows suit with 54 members. So just the fact that we haven't been able to contribute, whether positively or negatively, to this whole scenario up to this point in time speaks volumes. Because while other confederations were communicating, making sure that they kept tabs with the fans out there, the Confederation of African Football, CAF, is yet to release an official statement. They are going to meet later this week, I think on Thursday. But already we've had individual MAs, member associations, communicate showing support already to Gianni Infantino, which to me, it's not a big surprise again. And I can already picture what the Confederation of African Football is going to be putting out there in terms of communications. It's not going to be a very big surprise per me. But let's come back to what this means to Africa and our interests, if you'd let me put it that way. With this amount of money already, with what we've seen covering football on the African continent, we've seen some bizarre things. And already to the member association president who was speaking for, I can tell you that most of them are speaking not for the development of football per se in their individual countries, but for their wallets. Because already we've had FIFA pumping lots of money to these countries individually, and already we have seen half-baked projects that have not been completed. You can name whatever African country, and I'll show you projects that were meant for to be completed by this time, and they haven't been completed. So already it's going to cause chaos. I think if that money touches the lands on MAs in Africa, it's going to cause chaos, because the government will put an eye on the money, and then people will start fighting, in-house fighting here and there,
1: But
3: to make sure everyone gets a piece of the cake.
1: where the money goes. So plenty of skepticism about FIFA, plenty of skepticism too about African football leadership too. Giovanni Wene from Cameroon and Etan Obadina from Nigeria and Catherine Katabazi from Uganda. Thank you so much for your thoughts and analysis and contributions. And Catherine Berehanga, plenty of texts coming in on this, messages.
4: Yes, text flooding in as soon as you started having that conversation there. We have differing opinions. Ben Gweri from Kampala, Uganda says, I think that Infantino's critics are just making a storm out of a teacup. Since he has abandoned his plans, let us move on. We have Akiu Malwal in Juba, South Sudan, saying CAF's silence on Infantino is shameful and embarrassing. Infantino is a damaged leader. CAF should align itself with the future. We're waiting to hear from the organization. Evans in Nairobi, Kenya says pressure on Infantino is pure politics by a clique of folks opposed to President Trump's good relationship with Mr. Infantino that delivered a successful FIFA World Cup and nothing to do with the privatization initiative. And we have Amara Alpha in Kowloon, Sierra Leone, saying any organization without investment will experience slim growth, so it's important to invest. However, FIFA authorities must please observe the disadvantages between private and public investments. Keep your texts coming into us. The BBC is the first media organisation to gain access to the city at the heart of protests in Pakistan-administered Kashmir, Walakot. Dozens of people have been killed across the region in violent clashes between security officials and protesters from the group Joint Awami Action Committee, or JAAC, in the last 2 months. With the internet cut and roads blocked, getting information has been difficult. Our Pakistan correspondent Caroline Davies reports from Islamabad about what the team found on the ground.
5: Despair in the makeshift clinic. Shafkat Hussain came in with low vital signs, a gunshot wound to the chest. But his friends clasped his hand at his bedside, the sheets stained with the blood of the previous patients, and hoped until he passed.
6: We only asked for affordable flour, electricity and our basic rights. Instead, our brothers are being killed. Why are live bullets being fired at us?
5: Like many in Ravlakot, Shafkat had been protesting for weeks. They started in June, led by the Joint Awami Action Committee, or JAAC, a group of local activists that have grown in influence since they formed in 2023. The authorities say the JAAC want to disrupt the ongoing regional elections, that they are armed, and that the authorities won't tolerate the march. There was a crackdown, leaving dozens dead, and violent clashes spread across Pakistan-administered Kashmir. Some security officers have died, but most casualties are protesters. Getting inside Rawalakot is difficult. Roads are blocked or guarded. The internet and phone signal cut. It's meant it's nearly impossible to know what is happening. When the team arrive, they find family after family mourning loved ones they say were shot dead in the protests. This woman lost her only son.
7: He said martyrdom is a great honour. He fought for what was right. He never lived as a slave.
5: And this man, his brother.
8: He was the youngest in the family and was loved by everyone. It is a great loss for us. At the same time, I feel proud that he gave his life while standing up for the rights of the people. He was not fighting or attacking anyone.
5: Protesters don't trust the local hospitals, scared they'll be arrested, instead going to makeshift clinics. The doctor running it says they struggle to keep up.
9: We have enough supplies to provide first aid. We can stop bleeding, clean and dress wounds, and remove superficial bullets. But patients with serious injuries to the chest, abdomen, head, or other vital organs need advanced hospitals. Even major hospitals would struggle if many such patients arrived at the same time.
5: He says they've treated around 50 to 60 critically injured patients in the last week, and that he personally treated 15 to 20 with gunshot wounds. Most, he says, were under 40 years old. The authorities have said security forces did not fire on peaceful protesters, but that law enforcement acted against individuals who were involved in attacks on law enforcement personnel, threatened public safety, or obstructed lawful authority. They say it's not true that protesters have been arrested in hospital. The authorities accuse the JAAC of being foreign-funded terrorists, and the group has been banned. The JAAC maintain they are peaceful, but we asked one of their core committee, Umar Nazir, about the deaths of security officers.
10: Look, perhaps such deaths did occur. I will not comment on that. However, I believe that certain elements who are under their control were infiltrated into our ranks.
5: They did not provide us with evidence on this alleged infiltration, and the authorities say the JAAC are running a disinformation campaign against them. The BBC did not see weapons or shooting at the protests they observed. The JAAC say they're open to talk, but there are more protests planned.
4: That report there by the BBC's Caroline Davies.
1: Newsday on the BBC World Service. 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
11: Italian football is mourning. One of its legends, Franco Baresi, has died on Friday, aged 66, alongside Paolo Maldini. Baresi was one of football's greatest ever defenders and emblematic of the golden age of the Italian game in the 90s. He spent his entire career with AC Milan, captaining the club for 15 years, winning six Serie A titles, three European Cups or Champions League, as well as the World Cup with La Squadra Azzurra. Franco Baresi's funerals will be taking place this morning at 10 o'clock GMT in Milan. And to get more on this, we are joined now live by the Italian journalist Daniele Veri. Good morning, Daniele.
12: Good morning, Sara.
11: Daniele, this is a very sad day for Italian football. We can imagine that since Friday, since the news broke, tributes have been flowing in Italy for Franco Baresi.
12: Oh, yeah, most definitely. I mean, from the whole world of football to politics, everyone, and fans, obviously, in the first place, everyone had a message and a memory to share. In front of Casa Milan, thousands of fans paid tribute. There was a proper procession to the AC Milan quarters, to a legend of the game, because Franco Baresi was really a legend, an icon throughout the bank. You will never find any fan, obviously not from AC Milan, but not even from Juve, from Inter, from Real Madrid, name them all, or any other opponent, who wouldn't praise him and obviously recognize his value.
11: Daniele, for our youngest audience that might not have had the chance to see him play, can you describe for us the kind of player he was?
12: I mean, he was described by several of his teammates and opponents as the best defender ever. I remember Maradona saying, hey, I was having the ball, he would attack me, he wouldn't even touch me, and suddenly the ball disappeared. So that was a description of his way of playing by Diego Armando Maradona, not by Daniele Verri. But I mean, he was the last real libero of international football, I will say. He played the offside trap like no one else did. I mean, back then it wasn't so popular to play the offside trap with his iconic right arm up in the air. I mean, he was physically not massive, but he was incredibly focused and very, very fast, almost unsurpassable. He had a unique sense of anticipating his opponents, and he was aggressive, but again, he was very fair. He was elegant in tackles and very, let's say, skilled while carrying the ball forward. So a fantastic player.
11: And for an entire generation, Franco Baresi was also more than one of the greatest footballers of all time. He was a model to follow on the pitch, wasn't he? The way he carried himself, he believed in hard work, in putting himself at the service of a team, really.
12: Most definitely. On and off the pitch, I would say, because Franco Baresi was a silent leader, one who led by example. Most of his teammates used to say that a look of his would be enough to know what they were meant to do or not. So Franco Baresi off the pitch was also involved in many charity projects through Fondazione Milan, AC Milan Foundation. It's a foundation of AC Milan who works against poverty and inclusion throughout sports. So a fantastic character on and off the pitch.
11: And he was also, which is very rare today, the man of one club, wasn't he?
12: I mean, this is what we call a flag in Italy. That's exactly a one-man club, like his disciple Paolo Maldini was, or maybe Francesco Totti for AS Roma. He often said that the Rossoneri shirt felt like a second skin to him, and that wearing it represented the biggest honor of his life. He also played two Serie B campaigns at the beginning of his career when AC Milan got relegated, and he could have left then, he could have left afterwards. But Galliani said, for example, former AC
11: Thank
12: Milan
11: you, Daniele.
12: President.
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14: Data centers. Politicians who voted for them are losing their primaries. Gallup reports 7 in 10 Americans don't want them built where they live. What started as local planning disputes has become one of the most surprising political movements of 2026. Is this really about data centers or something bigger? Part two of our conversation about the data center boom, next time on 1A.
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1: Hello and welcome to Newsday on the BBC World Service with Catherine Biarahanga in Nairobi and James Copnell in London.
4: The European Commission president calls for stronger borders to prevent a repeat of last week's incident when tens of thousands of migrants from Morocco tried to cross into Spain.
1: EU interior ministers hold an emergency meeting today to discuss border security. We'll look at why Spain increasingly stands alone on the issue of migration in Europe.
4: Russia is accusing Ukraine of targeting civilians after seven people are killed by a drone at a Russian beach resort. There have been further Ukrainian drone attacks inside Russia in the last few hours. We'll hear from the director of the Center for U.S.-Ukrainian Relations.
1: And 10 months after the United States brokered an end of hostilities between Israel and Hamas, we'll look at how many Gazans are struggling to make a living. That's coming up after this bulletin of the latest world news.
16: BBC News with David Harper. Ukrainian attacks overnight have killed at least five people near the Russian capital Moscow, according to the local governor, as a number of logistics and oil infrastructure facilities were targeted by drones. Six people were reportedly injured in the attack, which also set a warehouse on fire. Steve Rosenberg reports from Moscow.
17: Russian officials say that early this morning, an industrial park south of Moscow was attacked by drones. According to the governor of Moscow region, a fire broke out at a warehouse. An electricity substation and an administrative building were damaged too. At least five people were killed and six wounded. There's also been a drone attack on the St. Petersburg area. Russia's largest online retailer, Wildberries, confirmed that its warehouse there was on fire and that staff had been evacuated. Since last month, Ukrainian drones have attacked a string of Wildberries warehouses in Russia.
16: Britain's Maritime Security Agency says a cargo vessel has been struck by an unknown projectile in the Strait of Hormuz. The agency says the incident near Oman is being investigated without giving details on damage or injuries. It's our Middle East correspondent, Yolande Nell.
18: This is a report of the tanker being hit 20 nautical miles off the Omani coast, but it underscores the continuing threat to shipping via the Strait of Hormuz. A day ago, there were reports that the master of another vessel had heard an explosion nearby, and traffic has continued to be extremely slow going through the strait. Just six vessels, three tankers and three bulk carriers passing through on Monday, according to shipping tracking data. That, of course, does not count vessels with their responders turned off. But it all came amid those contradictory statements on diplomacy to end the war that we heard yesterday.
16: The American bank Capital One says it closed hundreds of bank accounts held by President Donald Trump in 2021 over concerns about money laundering. The information was revealed in a court filing when the bank attempted to throw out a lawsuit brought against it by the president. Mr. Trump claims that Capital One illegally closed the accounts for political reasons. Spain says almost all migrants who crossed from Morocco into the Spanish territory of Ceuta last week have now returned to Morocco. Tens of thousands of migrants surged into the Spanish exclave in North Africa on Thursday, prompting a security and diplomatic crisis for Madrid. Camino Mortera Martínez, a former advisor to the Spanish Prime Minister Pedro Sánchez, defended her country's handling of the situation.
19: I don't think an influx like the one we saw would have been possible at all without Morocco being aware of what was happening. Let's not forget that Madrid stemmed the flow in less than 2 days. It is a bit of a political gimmick at the moment because there is nothing really to be afraid here.
16: This is the latest world news from the BBC. Qatar, Egypt and Turkey, mediating the truce in Gaza, have criticised Israel after new strikes reportedly killed at least 18 people in the territory. It's unclear whether those killed were fighters or civilians. The mediators said the Israeli strikes were a breach of the truce agreement. The funeral will be held today for a Zimbabwean woman, Notabo Zandile Chuma, and her two daughters, who were killed at their home in the UK last month. The father of the girls was arrested in South Africa, where he had travelled from England. He remains in custody on a separate gun-related charge. The UK authorities are working to have him extradited to stand trial on allegations of the murder of all three family members. A group of British teenage girls who say they regularly experience extreme misogyny at school have sent a campaign film to the Prime Minister calling for change. In the short film, shot in a classroom, the girls from the northeast of England hold placards with comments boys have made about their bodies, as well as threats of violence and explicit abuse. Domestic violence charities say if attitudes are not challenged in school, they can lead to abuse in relationships. The government said it was taking action to halve violence against women and girls, with changes being introduced in Britain from September to help teachers challenge misogyny. Devastating wildfires in southwestern France have uncovered hundreds of buried Second World War shells in an evacuated village. Sophie Glass-Ryan reports.
20: Residents of Le Port, near Bordeaux, have now returned to their village after a huge forest fire tore through it, destroying more than 180 homes. But for some, their return was delayed, as demining experts dealt with the hidden cache of Second World War ammunition. Around 400 pieces of ordnance, including mortar shells and anti-tank shells, were discovered when the fire caused some of them to explode, with one shell reportedly going through a house. The explosives were described as a mixture of German and French munitions. The forest fire in the Gironde department has now been brought under control.
16: BBC News.
1: Thank you for that news. 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With Catherine Berehanger in Nairobi and I'm James Copnell in London.
4: In the programme today, we'll discuss migration to Europe, the latest in the Russia-Ukraine war and report on how Gazans are struggling to make a living following the ceasefire there.
1: You can send us your thoughts on anything you hear on Newsday by WhatsApp or text message on our usual number, +44 77 86 20 50 85.
4: Now, the EU is to hold an urgent meeting of interior ministers today amid continued divisions in the bloc over the arrival of more than 60,000 migrants in the Spanish territory of Ceuta in North Africa. Madrid says at least 72 people died while trying to reach the exclave. Some drowned while others were crushed as they tried to cross a breakwater barrier. Spain now says almost all migrants who crossed from Morocco into the Spanish territory last week have now returned to Morocco. But still, the EU urgent meeting will go ahead, with European Commission President Ursula von der Leyen calling for united action on border security. For more, let's cross to Madrid and talk with Veroca Lourdes, a spokesperson for CIR, the Spanish Commission for Refugees. Thank you for joining us on Newsday. I understand that you have lawyers working in Ceuta, in the exclave at the moment. What are they telling you about the situation there?
21: Hello, good morning. Thank you very much for having me here. So first of all, what happened in Ceuta has no precedent because of the number of people arriving and, of course, the speed at which events unfold. This represents a humanitarian crisis. As you said, it's a human tragedy. Many people have lost their lives. Are people working there? Well, the first days, they told us, of course, that the local authorities and organizations were understandably overwhelmed because, of course, the CETI, which is the center of temporary staying for migrants, has a limited capacity. So the first days were very, very stressful. However, as you said, now things has being more stable because most of the people have voluntarily returned. However, there are many still people in the streets, and now I will say the challenge is the reception of all these people and trying to identify possible vulnerabilities or asylum seekers.
4: Yes, tell us about the people who crossed and those that are still there in Ceuta, because we'd heard a lot about most of the people crossing over being young Moroccan men especially. But there are also reports of families being among those crossing over and some of sub-Saharan origin.
21: Yes, exactly. I mean, there is not a single profile. Migration movements are complex, and also the influx is always mixed. But we have seen families, and we have also seen most of them were Moroccan, sub-Saharan, but also some people that might entitle to asylum, like coming from Sudan, Eritrea, Afghanistan, although these are not the majority. However, as I said, most of the people from Morocco were already voluntarily returned to Morocco.
4: We have heard from the authorities that most of the people have gone back, as you were saying there. For those who are seeking asylum at the moment, those that your lawyers might be helping, what options do they have? What routes do they have to get asylum in Spain?
21: Well, there's the first thing is to give reception, which is the main challenge right now. Spain has a very well-established and robust system, and what we are asking from FAIR, our organization, is the transfer of these people, because the reception network extends across the whole country, so they should be transferred to the mainland in order to have the appropriate support. And this support is also not only reception, but also the legal assistance. Since now the CETI is in Ceuta is overwhelmed, these people are not receiving the proper assistance. And this is very important, because for to ensure the access to the asylum system and to the procedure, it's important that they have this support, as I said. And this is, the main challenge right now.
4: So you're asking for the government to move these people from Ceuta, because there isn't enough support there, onto mainland Spain.
21: Exactly. I mean, the reception system in Spain is unique, and is very, very, it has the resources right now. We also have to bear in mind that for these months of the year, right now, the number of arrivals to Spain has decreased compared to last year. So we also have the space and the resources. So this is important in order to give them these assistance, so we can also ensure their access to the asylum procedures.
4: Do you understand why some European leaders in Denmark, in Finland, in Italy as well, are concerned about this being a route for illegal migrants into Europe? You mentioned that there are those who are seeking asylum, might have credible claims for asylum, but we saw thousands of people breaching that border there in Ceuta. So they're having this meeting there, worried that this could be a route for thousands of people to come into the European Union.
21: Well, actually, what this situation illustrates is the weakness of the European migration model, that increasingly relies on third countries to manage migration. So instead of creating new legal and safe pathways for migration and for asylum seekers to seek their protection, what they are doing is externalizing their border controls. And this gives also to the third countries a lot of power to pressure the national and European states. So I don't think this is a matter of security, but more a humanitarian crisis. And this is very important, to put the focus on human lives, and also questioning the political migration model that European is trying to apply, which is, it's not working.
4: Their accusation is that Spain has become attractive for undocumented migrants, and that's after the Spanish government's move to allow hundreds of thousands of undocumented migrants to apply for residence and work permits to regularize their status in Spain. Of course, the Prime Minister says those who were not in the country before the 1st of January this year cannot apply for this status, but European leaders say that Spain has become too attractive for undocumented migrants. How do you respond to that?
21: Well, I think migration movements are very complex and usually respond to different circumstances, like including seasonal patterns, migration dynamics, and of course also political context. In this case, these events, that of course they were unprecedented and we didn't have this arrival. We also have to bear in mind that during summer months, arrivals by sea tend to increase. This is something that happens always. And the trend along this migration route has shown also steady and progressive toward the trajectory in recent months. Furthermore, there has been a very significant relaxation of controls by Moroccan authorities. And this is also something very surprising. No? So we don't believe that a single political decision, national decision, can explain such an unprecedented movement of people. I mean, we know that now everyone has access to information through social media, and they can understand, maybe get this news about what you know, the political migration political policy in Spain. However, we don't think that this applies because, as you said, they will not get the resident permit, and most of them were already returned. So what we have to focus now is on the people that are staying and that they might need protection, or they might have any vulnerability, and it's important to ensure their individual assessment in order to comply with human rights and international law.
4: Veronica, before I let you go, just very briefly, do you have a sense of the numbers of people who are seeking asylum there in Ceuta at the moment? Just very briefly.
21: Unfortunately, we don't know it yet. We cannot have a number. I cannot give you a number right now because, as I said, now is important the reception of these people that are in the street so they can get an access to this procedures and to the legal assistance. This is why from our organization we are asking the government to transfer them to the mainland, so we can also attend them, and we are at their disposal also, you know, at the position to help them.
4: Veronica Loudon, spokesperson for SER, thank you for joining us on Newsday.
1: Now, Ukrainian attacks overnight have killed at least five people near the Russian capital, Moscow, according to local governors, as a number of logistics and oil infrastructure facilities were targeted by drones. Six people were reportedly injured in an attack, which also set a warehouse on fire. And another warehouse was damaged and one person injured by drones near Russia's second city, St. Petersburg. The Russian online retailer Wildberries says its warehouse near St. Petersburg was set alight.
4: It comes after seven people, including three children, were killed by a drone in a Russian seaside resort on Monday. Russia has condemned what it says was a deliberate strike by Ukraine. Ukraine has so far not commented on yesterday's strike, but over the last few months, the Ukrainian military has launched an increasing number of drone attacks deep into Russian territory.
1: A little earlier, I spoke to Mykola Hritskovian, director of the Center for U.S.-Ukrainian Relations in Washington. I began by asking him for his reaction to those deaths of civilians on the beach.
0: My reaction to this is, you know, war is hell. There's collateral damage, unfortunately. And this beach was close to a military industrial facility, 300 yards away or 300 meters away. And, you know, a lot of this is the Russians' fault. These drones don't travel that quickly. The Russians see them on their radar. Why didn't they evacuate the beach? They saw where it was going. And this was Russian air defenses shooting them down. Why did they shoot them down over the beach? When Russian drones are incoming in Ukraine, there's alerts, people go into shelters. You know, this is absolute irresponsibility on the part of the Russians.
1: But doesn't Ukraine have a responsibility to protect civilian lives?
0: They did not specifically target the beach. The drones, it's obvious from watching the video that they veered off course and that they were shot down by Russian air defenses over the beach.
1: It is all part of a broader attempt by Ukraine to take the war deep into Russia, is it not? You see also attacks on Wildberries, Russia's largest online retailer, drone attacks too in parts of Russia that simply hadn't been targeted before in recent months. That is something Ukraine is actively pursuing right now, it seems.
0: Correct. These are logistics hubs. They handle military equipment. The Wildberries had a whole line of military equipment, everything that you need for the special military operation. People were buying that online. That went from military clothing to protective gear, the components for weaponry, for drones. They had about 40,000 pieces of products that they were selling for military use. And there's also a lot of dual-use products in these warehouses. And dual-use products are internationally regulated as because they can be used in the civilian market and the military market. So these are not strictly civilian targets. These targets all contribute to the war on Ukraine.
1: But there are civilian casualties in those warehouses, for example.
0: These are these workers. They know where they're working. They know what products they handle. The Ukrainians took out a military manufacturer with several cruise missiles. There are workers killed there. They're civilians, but they're working for the military-industrial complex. It's the same thing with these warehouses.
1: One of the things you do is to advocate for better relations between Ukraine and the US, for more American support for Ukraine. Doesn't that get a little harder when people see children killed on a beach by a Ukrainian drone?
0: War is a terrible thing. Civilians are always in the way. Unfortunately, these are collateral casualties. We know that from World War II. We know that from the Dresden firestorm, where the Allies killed tens of thousands of civilians, unfortunately. And this is a war on that scale. And that's why our president, President Trump, is pressing for peace. And President Zelensky wants peace. The only one who doesn't want peace seems Vladimir Putin. And it's obvious that the Russians are purposely targeting civilian targets. The civilian targets that are unfortunately happen in Russia can be called collateral damage.
1: Do you see anything changing in the balance in terms of moving towards peace, whether it's on the ground in terms of Russia's invasion inside Ukraine or with these new longer range Ukrainian drone strikes or even at the negotiating table? Is anything fundamentally shifting right now?
0: There's hope that they fundamentally shift. The other day, Secretary Rubio, he said that the new tactics that the Ukrainians are using have shifted the situation significantly. And Washington is assessing if this opens a window for peace negotiations.
1: The thoughts there of Mykola Hrutskovyan, director of the Center for U.S.-Ukrainian Relations.
4: Let's get an update on the sports news with Sarah Manai. Hi, Sarah.
11: Good morning, Catherine. Good morning, James. Mauricio Pochettino has agreed to remain the manager of the United States men's team until 2030. The former Tottenham and Chelsea boss, who has been in post since September 2024, led co-hosts US to the last 16 of this summer's World Cup. Slovenian cyclist Tadej Pogacar will race in this month's Vuelta in España in an attempt to win the treble, which is all three of cycling's grand tours. Newly crowned five-time Tour de France champion, he has won almost all of the sport's biggest races, but the Vuelta is the only one of the three Grand Tours Pogacar has not won yet. In tennis, Serena and Venus Williams had been given a wild card entry for the women's doubles at the Cincinnati Open. They were scheduled to play together already at Wimbledon until Serena picked up a knee injury in her singles match.
1: Sarah and I, thank you. She'll be back in 25 minutes or so. Now, according to the Financial Times newspaper, Apple has launched a new legal challenge against the UK's latest attempt to create a so-called backdoor to access encrypted customer data, a year after the Home Office agreed to drop a previous order following a row with Washington. Davide Giglione is our business reporter and in the studio with us today. So what exactly is a backdoor?
2: Well, a backdoor is literally a door. It's an entrance. It's also called a master key, and it's a way for security services to get access to encrypted data, protected data, if they need to. Now, the UK government, to do that, issued what's called a technical capability notice, which is basically a system normally used to investigate serious crimes by basically forcing companies to provide the UK security services with access to customer data. Now, obviously, this is quite controversial for Apple, because Apple is saying you can't really do that, because if we want to our encryption to be strong, we need to keep it closed, we need to keep it safe. So if you open a back door, it's not just open for the good guys, but it could be a target for the bad guys as well. So they're now decided to fight it in court.
1: Yeah. So what about that previous attempt by the Home Office? How did that go?
2: So here's the background. Back in 2025, the Home Office ordered Apple to build a backdoor, not just in the UK, but in America too. That triggered a huge row with Washington. Even Trump weighed in. He compared it to the kind of surveillance you'd expect from China. Last year, the UK eventually backed down. But now they're trying again, this time just for UK users.
1: David, thank you very much indeed.
4: Months after the US brokered ceasefire between Israel and Hamas, the peace plan has yet to deliver much of its promise. Even since President Trump announced a deal between his Board of Peace and Hamas on disarmament last week, Israeli forces have continued deadly strikes on Gaza. Most Gazans still live in tent camps or in the rubble of half-destroyed homes. But in the most trying circumstances, some are trying to connect to the outside world and make a living with their laptops. Israel imposes tight restrictions on foreign journalists entering Gaza, so our Middle East correspondent Yolande Nell has been speaking online to local tech workers.
3: I lost all of my equipment, I lost my house, I lost my office, and I was thinking that is the end of the world here in Gaza.
6: Mahran Bayed, his wife and three young children now live in a tent in Gaza City. Despite his ruined surroundings, he's one of thousands of well-educated Gazans trying to make a living online, coding and programming.
3: I can work here in Gaza, anything that is in freelancing work, starting from mobile application for iPhone, Android, Flutter, to websites, even ads. So anything that can be work from remotely, we can do it here in Gaza.
6: With Gaza's economy all but destroyed and 80% of people with no income, NGOs see the potential of remote work to fill a desperate need.
22: Yeah, it's really critical. I mean, we talk about it now as sort of a digital lifeline, right? This idea that if you have a laptop, if you have a working internet connection, you can work and earn income.
6: Nicole Hark is country director for the American NGO Mercy Corps, which is trying to help Gazans, focusing on training, getting contacts for freelancers, and supporting the new independent co-working spaces that are popping up in Gaza City and elsewhere.
22: It's really critical to help people get back to work. They don't want to be dependent on aid. They're not looking to sit there and do nothing, right? But it's really finding a safe space and finding something that's affordable and that continues to have consistent electricity and internet is shockingly incredibly difficult.
6: These hubs have generators and solar panels to provide power and a better internet connection, while most of the population is still living in tents.
23: So let's start with AI engineering. I got these two questions from an engineer, and actually I stuck.
6: Walaa Valides is a 24-year-old computer software engineer and her family's main breadwinner. Today, she's talking to one of her mentors based in California's Silicon Valley.
23: I have lots of international mentors who not just help me in the technical skills, also in the soft skills, also in the mental health. And my mental health, it's not in zero, it's in minus. So, if you want to complete despite all of these struggles and circumstances, or do you want to just wait for a miracle to happen or wait for something to happen and absolutely it will not happen if you don't do anything.
6: Walaa has recently got a full-time job with a Dubai-based company. With almost daily bombings, as Israel says it's continuing to target Hamas, safety is still a big concern. And there are plenty of other challenges for tech-savvy Gazans to overcome. As well as the unstable electricity and internet, banking restrictions make it difficult to be paid. Mahran is finding it hard to get his laptop screen repaired at this makeshift workshop. There are tight Israeli restrictions on what comes into Gaza, including computer parts, because Israel sees them as having a possible military use.
3: This test is very hard for us, but we are trying to survive. We are trying to say thanks God for what we can do and we start our life again.
6: Gaza's wider recovery may be at a standstill, and yet its tech workers give a glimpse of a brighter possible future.
4: Yolande Nell there reporting from Jerusalem on the situation in Gaza. And you can hear more on that story on assignment here on the BBC World Service or on the documentary, wherever you get your BBC podcasts. 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Stay with us if you can.
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1: Record low rainfall and high temperatures continue to affect Europe's waterways. We look at what solutions can be found in conditions that some have described as accelerated climate change.
0: And African countries have traditionally been a supporter of Gianni Infantino. So how are football experts across the continent looking at him now?
2: BBC News with David Harper. Ukrainian attacks overnight have killed at least five people near the Russian capital Moscow, according to the local governor, as a number of logistics and oil infrastructure facilities were targeted by drones across Russia. The attack also set a warehouse on fire. Elsewhere, the regional governor in St. Petersburg said another warehouse was damaged by drones. Britain's Maritime Security Agency says a cargo vessel has been struck by a projectile in the Strait of Hormuz near Oman. It comes as President Trump and Iranian officials make conflicting claims about whether they're currently engaged in talks. The American bank Capital One says it closed hundreds of bank accounts held by Donald Trump in 2021 over concerns about possible money laundering. Mr. Trump has filed a lawsuit alleging that Capital One illegally closed the accounts for political reasons following the January the 6th attacks on the US Capitol. The bank denies this. Spain says almost all migrants who crossed from Morocco into the Spanish territory of Ceuta last week have now returned to Morocco. Tens of thousands of migrants surged into the exclave in North Africa on Thursday, prompting a security and diplomatic crisis for Madrid. The Venezuelan government has updated the number now known to have died in June's twin earthquakes to 6,125. Tens of thousands are living in makeshift shelters after their homes collapsed or were left unsafe. The British Prime Minister has said prisoners serving sentences for rape and serious child sex offences are to be excluded from an early release scheme to tackle prison overcrowding. Andy Burnham delayed the plan to allow for an urgent review. Devastating wildfires in southwestern France have uncovered hundreds of buried World War II shells in an evacuated village. Residents have returned to their homes in La Poge after demining experts spent several days recovering 400 pieces of ordnance, including mortar shells and some anti-tank shells. The explosives were described as a mixture of German and French munitions. BBC News.
0: Thank you for that update. 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
1: In the next half hour, we'll speak to a professor about a photograph that tells a grim story about climate change. We'll hear from Ethiopians on death row in Saudi Arabia, and we'll get African perspectives on the crisis at the top of world football's governing body, FIFA.
0: If you've got any thoughts on that, or indeed anything you hear on Newsday, you can send us a WhatsApp or text message on our usual number, +44 7786 20 50 85.
1: Now, at the weekend, one of the world's leading climate research centres said global warming appears to be shifting into a faster gear. That's after removing effects like El Nino and solar cycles. Researchers at the Potsdam Institute for Climate found that the planet has warmed at roughly 0.35 degrees Celsius per decade over the past 10 years, compared with just under 0.2 degrees Celsius per decade from 1970 to 2015. One of the researchers at Potsdam is Professor Stefan Ramstorff, who also happened to be in the news at the same time for a different reason. He was holidaying near Bordeaux when the wildfires hit and took a photo of a small boy with water wings on his arms, playing on the beach, above him, a sky full of burning orange smoke. Many newspapers published that photo. Alongside it, he wrote, "No, that's not AI or edited, just a snapshot I took from my phone. What future will this boy grow up in?" Well, let's speak to Professor Stefan Ramstorff, Head of Earth System Analysis at Potsdam Institute for Climate Impact Research, one of the world's leading climate research centres. Thank you for joining us on Newsday. So answer that question for us. What kind of future do you think that boy will grow up in?
3: Well, that will depend on policy, because we can still avoid the worst consequences of global warming if we get to net zero emissions very quickly. So basically, it all depends on whether we have the political will to get out of fossil fuels very fast.
1: Now, you yourself have two children, including a teenage boy who's a little older than that boy in the photo. But how do you talk to your children about the risk the planet faces? Ultimately, the very real risk is that we could lose humanity or a large part of it in their lifetime.
3: Yes, well, I try to not talk too much about it to them, but of course they know that I work as a climate scientist and hear a lot about it. And also at school, actually, they were part of Fridays for Future movement a few years ago before the pandemic, and have also

0: they have on the global temperature, short-term variable impacts, then you can see that in the last 10 years, there has been a statistically significant increase in the speed of global warming. And we will very likely cross the Paris Agreement 1.5 degree threshold in the next few years. We've already been above that once in 2024, but what counts is a long-term trend for the Paris Agreement, and that will cross the 1.5 in a few years now.
1: We were speaking to a UN climate official a little earlier, and she was optimistic. She said because of the extreme weather that we're seeing around the world, she believes that political leaders are taking climate change seriously and that they will be looking to implement policies that would keep the rate of warming down. What do you think about that?
0: Well, I can only hope that is true, but I've had this hope too often in the past when there were extreme weather events starting when I was still a younger scientist in 2002, when we had this massive flooding across Europe, and I witnessed the city of Dresden flooded. And then in 2003, we had this tremendous heat wave with 70,000 fatalities in Europe. And everybody thought back then, now finally, policy will wake up. They will take this problem as seriously as it needs to be taken. But then, after a couple of years, those events were forgotten again. So I hope that this time that won't be the case. But yeah, politicians will really change how seriously they approach this. Unfortunately, with right-wing parties now in the European Union, the climate goals are under attack, basically, and they really have to be defended, the kind of sensible climate policies that the European Union has.
1: Professor Stefan Ramsdorf from the Potsdam Institutes for Climate Impact Research, thank you for joining us on News. And I'd encourage our listeners to go online and look at that powerful image, young boy sat on a beach with that orange cloud hanging over him.
2: We turn now to growing concern about the fate of Ethiopian migrants facing execution in Saudi Arabia. Saudi authorities executed three Ethiopian nationals last Saturday for drug-related offences, bringing the number of Ethiopians put to death this year to at least 20. That's according to human rights groups. Those same groups warn that another 79 Ethiopians remain on death row. Many of those affected are from Ethiopia's Tigray region, where a devastating war claimed the lives of hundreds of thousands of people and forced many others to flee. Like many other migrants, they made what is a perilous journey across the Gulf of Aden, hoping to build a better future and support their families back home.
1: Well, Saudi Arabia has carried out nearly 116 executions so far this year, many of them for drug-related offences. We've been in contact with two inmates on death row who say they fled Tigray. They sent us voice messages from a jail in the southern city of Khamis Mushait, describing their fear that they could be executed at any time. To protect their identities, you won't hear their original voices. Instead, their words are voiced by someone else.
3: It has been almost 4 years since we were arrested. The reason we were arrested was because we were accused of drug possession. We were arrested after being found at the border. We were told that the border guards had caught us in possession of hashish and that we must have had it. That is why we were sentenced to death. Throughout the entire process, we didn't have a lawyer. We asked for a legal representation, but we were told that we could not have one unless there was a letter of support from Ethiopian Ministry of Foreign Affairs and a letter signed by our families. We were told that we could only obtain a lawyer through the Ethiopian government. When the death sentence was announced, we thought it was a joke. We couldn't believe it was real. We had spoken with other people who had been detained on similar accusations. They told us that people charged with these offenses were usually released after serving 2 or 3 years. We never imagined that we would be sentenced to death. The situation we are living in now is worse than death itself. Days would be easier than living every day while waiting to be executed. It's like standing beside someone who is being slaughtered, knowing that your turn may come next. Some of us have told our families about our situation, others have chosen

0: not to tell elderly parents or vulnerable relatives. We came to Saudi Arabia because war had devastated our region in Ethiopia. There was no work, no opportunity to support ourselves, and our lives had become extremely difficult. We are responsible for supporting our families. We are sons of poor farming families who have struggled all their lives. The punishment we are facing is disproportionate to the accusation against us. Whatever the allegation, it doesn't justify taking our lives. We are poor people. We are the children of farmers who worked tirelessly to raise us. Today, we ask the international community to hear our voices. We ask for our case to be carefully reviewed.
1: I have been imprisoned for more than 2 years. The accusation against me is that I entered the border area carrying weapons. This is not true. I was arrested and charged based only on suspicion. Even if this is the charge against me, the punishment we face is completely disproportionate. We have not received a fair trial. We are not allowed to have lawyers. The same border guard who arrested us and accused us is also the person who judges our case. We are never informed when someone has been sentenced to death. Instead, the guards come to our cells in the evening and tell certain prisoners that they will be taken to court the next day. Those people never return. When we ask what happened to them, we hear only rumors that they have been executed. No one tells us the truth. We now live in a constant state of fear. Every time the guards open the prison doors, we are overwhelmed with shock and anxiety, wondering whose name will be called next. Every day feels as though we are waiting for death. The reason we came to Saudi Arabia was because of the war in our country, which forced us to flee 4 years ago. We are the children of poor families. We are the sons of farmers. We came seeking work and the chance to rebuild our lives. We never imagined that we would face imprisonment and the threat of execution.
2: We contacted the Minister of Foreign Affairs of the Kingdom of Saudi Arabia regarding the reported executions of Ethiopian migrants, as well as allegations that those on death row were denied fair trials and access to legal representation. However, we have not yet received a response.
3: This is Newsday on the BBC World Service. You just heard Catherine in Nairobi. I'm James in London. Let me give you a couple of our main headlines. Russian officials say at least five people have been killed in Ukrainian drone attacks overnight, which hit sites in Moscow and elsewhere. And as we've been hearing, the European Union will hold an emergency meeting later on Tuesday to discuss the unexpected arrival of tens of thousands of migrants into the Spanish territory of Ceuta last week after they crossed from Morocco.
2: Let's get the latest sports news now with Sarah Minai. Hi, Sarah.
4: Hi Catherine, hi James. Let's start with the latest FIFA developments as pressure is still mounting on President Gianni Infantino. His future hangs in the balance. The BBC understands that within UEFA, the governing body for European football, there is an intention for non-cooperation if Gianni Infantino doesn't step down. UEFA has also sent a letter to Infantino himself saying that it is actively considering legal action in connection with his failed proposal to sell a stake in FIFA's competitions to private investors and private equity shareholders. Elsewhere, the Football Association of Wales has announced that it will withdraw its letter of support sent to Infantino, and the English FA is set to join the Football Association of Wales. Meanwhile, the Swedish FA says it has no confidence in Infantino neither, and the next step is for them, UEFA and other associations, to find an alternative candidate. One of UEFA vice presidents, Laura McAllister, has been explaining the UEFA legal letter and the Welsh decision to the BBC.
5: We're very concerned that we see not only the paper trail, the audit of what happened in the lead up to the announcement last week, but also that we learn lessons from it. Because whilst we've stopped that initiative through the united action of the UEFA federations and others, of course, across the world, we need to really be sure that this won't recur. I'm delighted that the Welsh Football Association has made this stance. It's the right and proper thing to do for the future of global football. But I really hope now that the other European nations will do likewise, and then that federations in CONCACAF and the Asian spoken out very powerfully against Gianni Infantino's leadership will follow suit. because this is a big moment in the history of football. Make no mistake, we cannot keep putting out fires because of unilateral plans from the likes of the leadership of FIFA. That doesn't put football in the right place. It doesn't allow us to develop the game for everybody. So I really hope now that we can have a change in leadership next year, and that in so doing, we ensure that we have a much more principled, ethical basis to how we grow the game.
4: To tennis now, former US Open champion Emma Raducanu will miss the American Grand Slam next month because of a stress fracture in her right leg. Her team have decided she needs more time to heal the injury, an injury that kept her out of Wimbledon as well. In June, this was the moment Emma Raducanu made history 5 years ago, winning the tournament in New York as an 18-year-old qualifier, winning it without dropping a single set.
6: Championship point number three. Serve out wide. It's an ace! She's done it with an ace! She's down on the floor. Emma Raducanu is the US Open champion at the age of 18.
4: Raducanu then became the first qualifier to win a major, excuse me. That's all the sports from us this morning, but as always, for the latest sport news, you can head online to bbc.com/sport.
3: Thank you. And in fact, we're going to get a little bit more on the status, the situation of the FIFA president, Gianni Infantino, following, as Sarah mentioned, his now abandoned plan to sell stakes in the World Cup and other tournaments. The proposal was expected to raise around $4 billion for football development. Supporters argue the money could have transformed the game in developing regions, including the African continent. Critics warned it would hand too much influence over football's biggest competitions to private investors. So, what does the collapse of the plan mean for African football? Earlier, I was joined by sports analysts Enes Anobadina from Nigeria and Giovanni Wane from Cameroon, along with Catherine Katabazi, a football fan from Uganda. I began by asking Enes why the plan had been abandoned.
7: Basically, I think it comes down to due process. Apart from the fact that different countries, different continental bodies have reasons for rejecting it, but one of the main topics used when you hear some of the FA members or member associations talk has to do with some of them saying they are hearing for the first time in the media before the letter from FIFA went around to each member association to decide if they will support it. And then, of course, the short time the dates will take, that's around based on the letter FIFA sent to each member association. So once due process failed, people tend to think there might be other unspoken or unexplained issues that FIFA might not have revealed to some members of members of the FIFA body. Also, coming from a very troublesome FIFA World Cup that just concluded in the United States, Canada, and Mexico, the trust level, and there was a huge trust deficit between how FIFA operates, what they accepted to happen to the World Cup. Some of the innovations they introduced had members questioning if the World Cup is still the same World Cup they've known over time. So it was destined to fail because the media led on the story instead of the member association getting the story first.
3: Is that it, Giovanni? Failure of due process? Or is there perhaps something to do with the content of the idea itself?
8: It's a bit of both, as per me. I think the FIFA Forward Enterprise came across from the World Football Governing Body as, pretty uncanny, if you let me put it that way, especially after a troubled World Cup where we had people denied visas, we had cards, suspensions that were suspended for players to go on and play. Everything just boils down to the fact that, you know, we had quite a troublesome World Cup. Though financially, as per the World Football Governing Body, this was the best FIFA World Cup that has been recorded, over 15 billion $15 billion that was made at this World Cup. And per the African teams, I want to put it into context because most of the supporters of Mr. Gianni Infantino are from the African continent, which doesn't surprise anybody. In fact, per the African teams, Morocco will be getting over $22 million. Egypt following suit with over $18 million. The least team that would benefit from the World Cup that qualified from the African continent will be Tunisia, because they were kicked out of the group stage and they are going to be benefiting $12 million, which that is still good enough money, coupled with the fact that we've been having the FIFA Forward programs that has been, FIFA aiding member associations, not just in Africa, but around the globe, 54 African member associations. The most recent FIFA Forward program from 2023 to 2026 would see or have seen member associations in Africa earn over $8 million, which is still good money to develop the game of football. Now, what I don't understand is these so-called supporters, I wouldn't want to name them because it's a long list of them. They don't speak for the entire African continent. Most of them are speaking for their pockets. Why do I say so? For instance, earlier this year, Mayolas, who is the former president of the Republic of Congo Football Federation, currently on the run, embezzled over $1.1 million, and
3: we don't have him here to respond to that accusation. But look, I take your point that there's a great deal of skepticism about whether the money goes into the right pockets. Catherine, can I just bring you in from Uganda there, because we heard last week from officials from the Football Association of Malawi, but also Uganda, who made the point that African football needs more investment, and that under Giovanni Infantino's plan, private capital or the money that comes from it could have helped football and football federations across the continent. Does that sound right to you?
9: All I can say is African officials have been getting the biggest share of FIFA cash. Let's be honest. So I wouldn't be surprised why they say that they would really be open to this. Part of it is to make sure they are yes people. Yeah, if you know what I mean. Yeah, and then in some of these decisions, obviously, and this has been going on for years and years, and it has not been put into rightful use. We've seen how our money has been used. We can talk about FUFA now. We've been getting money in Uganda from FIFA, but there's not really much that has been done, especially in our stadiums, academies. Nothing has really been done. And every year money is being sent this side. And FIFA is aware of this, right? So they leverage for things like FFE, you don't vote for us, we investigate you, you know, stuff like that. So them taking more money is not really a surprise. Again, the vote really represents your interests at the end of the day. So I believe I'm not surprised that some people said that we need that vote to go on and not abandon it. As we all know, any and every decision in sports is subject to a vote, right? And so was the FFE, the UEFA, AFC, CONCACAF, all opposed it. And out of the 211 votes, FIFA was not about to get it over the line. Also, besides the numbers, FIFA needs UEFA in all of its activities. So a whole lot of UEFA, actually. And that right there, that the fact that they need them, yeah, it cites the very first organization to come out. And since they're the first organization that came out to speak up, it really speaks volumes that it was never going to go on. But I'm not surprised that the African side is not saying much about it, or is not against it, really. Yeah.
3: Okay. Yeah. I mean, that's interesting, isn't it? Sort of the role of UEFA. And Giovanni said something interesting earlier, that of course African countries largely support Infantino. Enisam, why? Why is there that support for Mr. Infantino among many African football governing bodies?
7: I think it has to do with the FIFA Forward project and how much has been sent to Africa. If I could take your mind back when Infantino was first coming on board as FIFA president, Africa did not really support. CAF issued a directive to 54 African member nations to basically support Bin Salman. But Infantino managed to find a chance to speak to the African countries. I think he came to Rwanda. He came to Rwanda during the CHAN around 2015, 2016 to speak directly to African countries, FAs, and talk about what he had in plan for them, how much was going to come to them, improved money from around a million or thereabouts to getting higher hubs in terms of FIFA forward money. And he has been diligent in delivering that. So basically, that has been the story of how Infantino built his relationship with Africa. And he attends almost every African CAF event. You see him even helping them to introduce the African Football League. So basically, he sort of knew the weak point of most member nations from Africa and CAF, that they needed fund. Despite the fact that some of them have run into troubles, on how they handled the fund. Even in Nigeria for a few years, there was issues with audit reports that the Nigerian Football Federation eventually commented on and corrected before they were restored to the FIFA Forward Fund. There are also instances across other African countries too that have had issues with auditing for the FIFA Forward Fund. But overall, it has always been about African nations getting the opportunity to receive more money. There was a report on what Cape Verde did with a part of their fund in trying to refurbish their stadium. So apart from the fact that some issues of corruption that have allegedly come up against some African FA president in terms of how they use the money, the relationship has always been built on the numbers. It's always been a numbers game for Infantino. Second highest among all the intercontinental bodies, 54 members, captains to issue such directives to vote in block for their benefit, to see who supports them more. So that has always been the point, point of the relationship between Infantino and African and other African countries, supporting them financially.
3: And that's interesting, isn't it? Because we've just got a message in from one of our listeners, Rex in Malawi, who says, Infantino is living on borrowed time. He will soon be replaced. Does it feel that way to you, Catherine?
9: Yes, 100%. He'll definitely feel really, really replaced anytime. Like, I believe there should be limits, and some of his franchises are beyond money. For example, now, like the World Cup, it's the World Cup, for God's sake. So we already have people betting and the betting companies going on. And before you know it, we're going to have teams like Lesotho playing Brazil in the World Cup.
3: What's wrong with that? That'd be good, Lesotho, wouldn't it?
9: I mean, no offense to Lesotho, by the way, but just because investors want more teams, more hours of adverts, betting houses, putting bets on teams, etc., etc., and also maybe more important, it will be too capitalistic in that gap between CAF and UEFA to grow in terms of competition, infrastructure, costs. You know, because they're better. UEFA, European countries. Really, really, really, way, way, way better. And then now you're to look at Infantino right now. He's running to Trump, you know, telling him to help him save his job. It's not looking good for him right now. This man has single-handedly managed to make Sepp Blatter look like a saint, and we all know what Sepp Blatter did then.
3: Catherine Katabazi there, football fan in Uganda. We also heard from the sports analysts Enitan Obadina from Nigeria and Giovanni Wane from Cameroon. And plenty of text coming in, Catherine.
4: Yes, indeed. We've heard from Psycho John Barry in Amsterdam, Holland, saying Infantino must be forced to resign, especially by the way he handled the recent World Cup, not giving examples there. We also heard from Annie George in Namugongo, Uganda, saying Gian Infantino's intention to sell stakes in FIFA's operation was to capture commercial value for the federation. He should be treated with respect. You've been listening to Newsday on the BBC World Service with James and Catherine. We'll be back tomorrow. See you then.
3: Bye-bye.
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11: Data centers. Politicians who voted for them are losing their primaries. Gallup reports 7 in 10 Americans don't want them built where they live. What started as local planning disputes has become one of the most surprising political movements of 2026. Is this really about data centers or something bigger? Part 2 of our conversation about the data center boom, next time on 1A.
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13: Coming up on the Arts Hour with me, Nikki Badey, the Canadian country pop superstar singer Shania Twain talks about how she got her big break.
14: It was a proper big wig, comes from Nashville, Tennessee. And I go to Nashville, Tennessee, and I sit around that big round conference table and they say, Little Miss Twain, please sign your name.
13: Indian director Tarsem Singh on his cult classic film The Fall, two decades on, and British singer-songwriter Nadine Shah shares who her Pakistani musical heroine is. Also on the show, Oscar-winning US actor J.K. Simmons on playing bad guys, Chinese guitar trailblazer Shuifei Yang. We hear from one of my favourite writers and humorists in the world, the American essayist David Sedaris. And you'll hear my conversation with the Nigerian actor, writer and director Uzua Makapawa about her rom-com, Call of My Life. All that and more coming up on the Arts Hour.
15: BBC News with David Harper. Ukrainian attacks overnight have killed at least five people near the Russian capital Moscow, according to the local governor, as drones continue to target a number of Russian logistical and oil infrastructure facilities. 10 people have been wounded. The regional governor for Russia's second city, St. Petersburg, said another warehouse belonging to the online retail giant Wildberries was damaged by drones. From Moscow, here's our Russia editor, Steve Rosenberg.
16: Russian officials say that early this morning, an industrial park south of Moscow was attacked by drones. According to the governor of Moscow region, a fire broke out at a warehouse. He didn't say which company. An electricity substation and an administrative building were damaged too. There's been a drone attack near St. Petersburg. Russia's largest online retailer, Wildberries, confirmed that its warehouse there was on fire and that staff had been evacuated.
15: In Ukraine, two children and an elderly woman were killed by Russian bombs in the northern city of Sumy. Britain's Maritime Security Agency says a cargo vessel has been struck by an unknown projectile in the Strait of Hormuz. It comes as the US and Iran make conflicting claims about whether they're engaged in talks. From Jerusalem, here's our Middle East correspondent, Yolande Nell.
17: What's been happening in the Strait of Hormuz really underscores the continuing threat to shipping there. We don't have too many more details, but it was 20 nautical miles off the coast of Oman on the southern side of the strait, not on the northern Iranian side. And this is indeed where we have had other reports of explosions taking place close to vessels in the past few days. Now, traffic going through the strait has remained very slow. Just six vessels going through yesterday, according to shipping data.
15: European Union Interior Ministers are to hold an emergency meeting shortly to discuss the sudden surge of tens of thousands of people crossing from Morocco into the Spanish territory of Ceuta last week. Earlier, Spain said almost all of those who crossed into Ceuta had now returned to Morocco. Veronica Larodén is from the Spanish Commission for Refugees. She says the European migration model relies too much on other countries.
18: Instead of creating new legal and safe pathways for migration, what they are doing is externalizing their border controls. And this gives also to the third countries a lot of power to pressure the states. I don't think this is a matter of security, but more a humanitarian crisis.
15: The American bank Capital One says that it closed hundreds of bank accounts held by Donald Trump in 2021 over concerns about money laundering. The information was revealed in a court filing when the bank attempted to throw out a lawsuit brought against it by the president. Mr. Trump claims that Capital One illegally closed the accounts for political reasons, which it denies. Mr. Trump is also suing another bank, JP Morgan Chase, for similar reasons. Live from London, this is the latest world news from the BBC. The Venezuelan government has updated the number now known to have died in June's twin earthquakes to 6,125. The 7.2 and 7.5 magnitude earthquakes devastated Venezuela's northern coastline, in particular the state of La Guaira. Almost 17,000 people were injured. Tens of thousands are living in makeshift shelters after their homes collapsed or were left unsafe to return to. Three female lions at a zoo in Tokyo have died after falling ill during Japan's extreme summer heat. Tama Zoological Park says post-mortem examinations found dehydration and multiple organ failure, suggesting heat stress. Karumi Mori reports from Tokyo.
19: Zookeepers say three more lions are unwell, although some are beginning to recover. The staff have installed air conditioners and industrial fans to help keep the animals cool. Experts say the combination of Japan's intense heat and high humidity make it difficult for the lions to regulate their body temperature. The sudden heat wave may have left them little time to adapt after the rainy season this year. So far, more than 43,000 people in Japan have been hospitalized due to heat stroke this summer.
15: A group of British teenage girls who say they regularly experience extreme misogyny at school have sent a campaign film to the Prime Minister calling for change. In the short film, shot in a classroom, the girls from the northeast of England hold placards with comments boys have made about their bodies, as well as threats of violence and explicit abuse. The government said it was taking action to halve violence against women and girls. Devastating wildfires in southwestern France have uncovered hundreds of buried World War II shells in an evacuated village. Residents have returned to their homes in La Pauge after demining experts spent several days recovering 400 pieces of ordnance. The mayor of La Pauge said the heat and force of the fire had caused some of the shells to explode. And that's the latest BBC News.
13: Hello and welcome to the Arts Hour from the BBC World Service. I'm Nikki Badey, bringing you a star-studded lineup of global guests and some cultural companionship with the best arts and culture conversation from across the BBC and beyond. Coming up, the country pop Canadian superstar singer Shania Twain talks about how she got her big break. Indian director Tarsim Singh on his cult classic film The Fall, 2 decades on. And British singer, songwriter and actor Nadine Shah shares her Pakistani musical heroine. Also on the show, Oscar-winning US actor J.K. Simmons on playing bad guys, Chinese guitar trailblazer Xuefei Yang, and we hear from one of my favourite writers in the world, the American essayist and humorist David Sedaris. That's not all, though. Later in the show, you'll hear my conversation with the actor, writer and director Uzo Amakapawa about her rom-com Call of My Life, which has been breaking box office records in Nigeria. And we welcome back as our cultural critic on today's Arts Hour, bringing her hot take on all today's fare, Zing Sing. So before we go any further, Sing, do you have a cultural highlight that you want to recommend to the world?
20: I would love to recommend a book called Taiwan Travelogue by Yang Shuangzi, which won the International Booker Prize. I think you featured it on the Arts Hour.
13: We did.
20: And it's a brilliant story about almost a proto-Anthony Bourdain-type travel writer from Japan, who's a woman, who goes on this kind of almost diplomatic trip to Taiwan to sample the country because it's now a Japanese colony. And she ends up falling in love with her female translator and interpreter. And it's a beautiful love story wrapped in a kind of ode to Taiwanese food. I mean, it left me feeling so hungry because some of the descriptions of food in that novel are so brilliantly vivid and realised. And it's also a great introduction to Taiwan as a country and its complicated history.
13: Thank you, Zing. First then, before Taylor Swift, there was Shania Twain, one of the most successful country music pop crossover artists ever. That don't impress me much. Come On Over, released in 1997, remains the biggest selling album by a female solo artist of all time. No other country album has sold more copies. She's back, age 60, having faced some struggles in recent years with a new album, Little Miss Twain. After contracting Lyme disease from a tick bite in 2003, Shania Twain literally lost her singing voice and had to undergo surgery. Her upbringing, too, was full of hurdles. Her parents were in a toxic and often violent relationship, and one day Shania became sole guardian of her siblings when both her mother and father were killed in a car accident. She told the BBC's Lauren Laverne about the moment she heard what had happened.
21: I collapsed hearing that news over the phone. My sister called me, and I could hear my little brother howling in the background. We were all just wailing together. The kids could not be separated after that accident. They needed to stay together.
22: And so then at 22, you become responsible for them, for the whole family, also for dealing with the personal and business affairs of your parents and their, you know, their working life. How did you get through the time that followed? It must have been so difficult.
21: I leave Toronto, of course. I'm back in the family, the last family home that we had and that the kids were still living in when my parents died, and move back in. I have to do a lot of things I know nothing about, like take out a second mortgage for the house to sustain what's going to happen next until the business equipment can be sold from the tree planting, and I'm selling vehicles off, and I'm in lawyer's office regularly dealing with the insurance, because the passengers in the vehicle were suing and the truck driver was suing and everybody was, there was so many complexities to the accident itself. I had to understand the accident reports, things I nobody would ever want to have to ever, you know, have to go through step by step. Just terrible. And I wasn't allowed to grieve because I'm thrown into this state of guardianship.
22: You had to give up on music, really. You were just overwhelmed by dealing with what had happened and looking after your family. But then your mother's friend, the woman who would become your first manager, Mary Bailey, found you a job. It was at the Deerhurst Golf Resort in Ontario. What did it involve?
21: I was singing in a cast of four other singers. The band had a horn section. I was very thrilled with that because I played the trumpet in high school. So I'm in this variety show at this golf resort, 6 hours from our hometown of Timmins. So we're quite far south now. And I had to move the kids to Huntsville, to this town, because I had an income that was steady and I could still sing. I couldn't travel around and leave the family. So I was very lucky to have this, as far as I'm concerned, at least in a permanent, steady job, and we all, us kids, can stay together.
22: But at one point, Mary arranged for someone to come from Nashville to watch you perform. Tell me about that. How did it go?
21: So for the 3 years that I'm singing at the resort, I continue to write music, of course. Writing, songwriting is at my core. That is what I, that's my joy. And you know, the stage paid the bills and the songwriting was my love and the dream. I kept sharing my demo tapes with Mary. You know, she became like a second mother, honestly. And she would give me feedback. She sends the demo to somebody she knows in Nashville from her early days. He's a Nashville music lawyer and he's blown away to the point where he comes all the way to the resort to see me sing live. And when I sang the song, Wind Beneath My Wings, he just couldn't believe it. And now at this point, I've been at the resort for a while. I can sing in stilettos. I can wear a sequin gown. I can present more like a world-class performer.
22: So you've learned the skills of the trade, really.
21: I learned so much at this resort. I thought I would be there forever, paying bills, which I was grateful to be able to do. I knew eventually the kids would go away and it would be too late for me to have a career. And I was only 30 when I had my first top 10 song. So the stall was there in my efforts to become a recording artist. But the heavens opened because I was finally discovered.
22: Finally.
21: Like a proper discovery. It was a proper bigwig, comes from Nashville, Tennessee.
22: And offers you a big fat record contract. It's the dream, the dream.
21: And I go to Nashville, Tennessee, and I sit around that big round conference table and they say, Little Miss Twain, please sign your name.
13: Shania Twain, today's cultural critic is Zing Sing. Did that impress you much?
0: Very good.
13: Sorry, I just have to do that.
0: I mean, I was really shocked to hear about Shania Twain's backstory.
13: Me
0: I guess
13: too.
0: Because when you listen to her music, there's no trace of this kind of traumatic upbringing or past. I grew up listening to her music, and for me, she was always a kind of country pop singer, uncomplicated, singing about boys and love. But to hear that she's come from this kind of background is actually really makes me reconsider her as an artist.
13: Oh, me too, in the best possible way. So where does she sit musically in terms of your tastes?
0: I think she definitely was of a very early 2000s era of women in country pop. People like Faith Hill, Jessica Simpson, Shania Twain was probably the queen of all of those. And then shading into groups of more conventional pop girls like Britney Spears, Christina Aguilera. She felt very much of that generation.
13: Yeah.
0: So it's amazing that at the age of 60, she's still making country music. And I do think there's a whole new generation of young country stars like Shaboozey, like Ella Langley, who are still kind of paying homage to this queen of country.
13: I love Ella Langley. So what is the new album like in your expert musical opinion?
20: I think it's, I mean, it's Shania through and through. It's really country. I don't think, in a way, it's almost comforting that she hasn't really changed up her approach to music. It still feels very much her. I mean, I would have loved to kind of almost hear more of her personal story and her past in the music that she makes, but maybe for whatever reason, it's not something she wants to put out there.
13: But I wonder if we go back and listen to her lyrics with this not new knowledge about what she's been through, whether we would find hints of that in her earlier lyrics.
20: I think it's incredible that she's still performing at all, given the fact that she had Lyme disease. I saw her 2 years ago at Glastonbury. She's opened this year for Harry Styles. You would never know that she at one point had completely lost her voice.
13: Thank you, Zing. You're listening to The Arts Hour from the BBC World Service. What does it feel like to be a director whose film flops at the box office and isn't appreciated at the time, but is now seen as a bit of a masterpiece? That's what the BBC's Ellen E. Jones asked Indian filmmaker Tarsem Singh. It's 20 years since his extraordinary 2006 movie The Fall was released, in which an injured stuntman relates an elaborate and fantastical fable to a young girl, and then finds himself in the surreal imaginary world that he's constructed. The Fall fell off a cinematic cliff because the high concept meant it couldn't find backing or decent distribution in a hostile Hollywood environment. Tarsem Singh was a bit of an outsider, which was probably a contributing factor. He'd largely worked on music videos and commercials at the time. Well, here he is, taking us back 20 years before his film became the cult classic it is today.
1: How'd you hurt your arm?
2: My hip.
1: Me too.
5: I'll tell you a story.
23: How would you describe the film setting, you know, in space and time?
24: It kind of is timeless. That's why I think in retrospect, it is aging much better than it did. Because when it came out, people were looking at it as, oh, is this naive? Is this what? And I just went like, oh, you're in a kid's imagination. You can do pretty much whatever you want.
25: They rode down from the high mountain deserts to a place he loved. A palace. In the middle of a lake.
23: And what about these amazing locations that we see throughout the film? Is it true that the little girl, the actress who plays Alexandria, that she helped inspire them?
24: Yes. I'm going to all these locations that I'm doing commercials in. I just thought, I'll go there. And once I know the background of what the girl is imagining, I showed her all the pictures. And she pointed at this and that. And of course, if you think my work was ambitious, you have to listen to a kid talk. I mean, hers thing was 10 times more ambitious. And I just said, no. This is where we can go. So after about 28 countries, I think we pretty much had the story down because I didn't have the background of the people or the characters that I was introducing. I just said over the years, I'll figure it out. And whenever I get a commercial, I will only do commercials in those areas. And I'd get those areas and fit them into the story. So it is a bit of a retrofitting on what she imagined.
23: Yeah, it's a wonderfully practical approach to making a totally fantastical story, just tagging it on the end of your commercial work.
24: It's not really how you... I always tell people that, you know, I didn't really have a solid script. We had an outline. And I just said, the child's going to make it.
23: Well, this is kind of what's fascinating about the story behind the story of The Fall, if you like, because I know, you know, it struggled to find distribution. You've talked about struggling to find finance, all of that. And then over the years, its reputation has really built steadily and it's now a much beloved classic, I think widely considered so. Why do you think it is? What's changed?
24: It is a polarizing film because nobody knew what bucket to put it into. I remember when we showed it to people, they just want to know, you know, who's it for? And they go like, actually, it's for everybody. But it was kind of sabotaged up front and it kind of got completely taken off. Nobody wanted it. And it took me another 2 years to put it out myself. So I don't think the audience changes much. Like if it had a bigger, let's say, you know, critics behind it, it would have worked because then people have said, oh, it's this. Let me give it the time that I need to give. It's kind of like, you know, context. Like context is to a painting. And you see it on the side of the road and you go like, maybe $80. You see it in the museum and you think like, 800 million? I don't know. It just becomes that. But the critics that came and just completely ate it up and just said like, you know, polarizingly hated it or loved it. And I was kind of became aware of that. So the audience now kind of who are looking for something off center and are okay with polarizing film, but a lot of the newer people that saw it or saw that time of children are now critics. So they kind of like lionized it and came out.
5: We're a strange pair, aren't we?
25: Are you trying to save my soul? Hmm.
13: Tarsim Singh talking about his film, The Fall. Our critic on today's Arts Hour is Zing Singh. Are you a fan of the film, Zing?
20: I actually remember seeking it out on DVD, which is exactly what you talked about, the DVD revival of films that flopped at the box office.
13: Yes.
20: And I was completely blown away. And if anything, it made me sad that I didn't see it in cinemas,
13: yeah,
20: because it's obviously such a cinematic vision. But, you know, I think the idea that a film can fail at the box office but get a second wind and a second go of success is really heartening for a lot of filmmakers.
13: So having seen it, why do you think it didn't land at the time?
20: I mean, as you say, it's incredibly high concept. It's a story within a story. It's a little bit like 1001 Arabian Nights, where someone is relating all these fantastical stories to a kind of passive audience. And I think maybe the visuals were just too imaginative and out there and fanciful for people to really get a grip on it. I mean, the costumes are incredible.
13: Oh, they're amazing.
20: But at the same time, they're completely placeless. Like, you don't really know, is this a period film?
13: Is it the future?
20: Fantasy?
13: Yeah.
20: Exactly.
13: Yeah.
20: But I think that's also one of the reasons why it really had this revival when it came out on DVD, because people were so gripped by how it looked.
13: Would you go and see it in the cinema today?
20: I would 100% see it in a cinema. Get Tarsim on it.
13: Yes. Do you have another cult classic in mind that perhaps went under the radar when it was originally released that you'd recommend to people listening today?
20: I think everyone will have heard of this, but Rocky Horror Picture Show completely flopped at the box office, and it was kind of relegated to midnight showings because the distributors didn't know what to do with it. And then they realized that people were just turning up to these midnight screenings, knowing all the lyrics, dressing up,
13: taking little bits to throw at the screen.
20: Exactly.
13: Not that I'm encouraging that.
20: No, respect your local cinema.
13: Yes.
20: But that became part of its whole revival and resurrection as a kind of cult classic. And I think now it's one of the films that gets shown the most consistently, even after it's come out.
13: So have you been to a sort of midnight screening of the Rocky Horror Picture
20: Show? Yes, and it's so fun.
13: I highly encourage it. I love it. Thank you so much, Zing. You're with The Arts Hour and I'm Nikki Beatty. Singer and songwriter Nadine Shah was born in northeast England to a British mother with Norwegian descent and a father from Pakistan. Her musical influences growing up were therefore a diverse mix, from Mariah Carey to Urdu ghazals, something which is reflected in her richly textured work. Ahead of her appearance at the legendary BBC summer series of classical concerts, The Proms, she spoke to Nick Ahad about a legendary Pakistani singer, Abida Parveen, who had a profound effect on young Nadine.
2: My father would play Abida Parveen's music to me growing up, and I think hers was the first Pakistani female voice that I'd heard where the woman was singing in a much lower register. Just like when I first heard Nina Simone for the first time.
4: Right.
2: And, you know, I haven't always been a smoker, but I have always had a very, very low kind of baritone vocal. And so I was just drawn to these women, Abida Parveen being one of them. And it was so different from every other Pakistani singer or Indian singer that I'd heard, you know, from Bollywood. Always so, so high and quite unattainable to me. But it's the power. I don't speak fluent Urdu either. And it doesn't matter when I listen to Abida Parveen, because there is something very spiritual that I get from her music. Even though I don't speak the language, it really doesn't matter to me. And so, yeah, as part of my upbringing, she's, you know, me and my father, I idolize her. And yeah, I think it's her spirit and the way that she uses her vocal. Not often, I think, vocalists are considered musicians. I think sometimes people might say things like, oh, they're just a singer.
4: Right.
2: Oh, yeah, they just sing.
4: Right.
2: Abida Parveen sings. And the way that she uses her her vocal it's otherworldly, and it is so skilled. And I think that's been a massive inspiration to me, to really hone in on the skill of my vocal.
4: I think as well, when I listen to your music, I can hear those influences. This might sound like a really strange thing to say, although probably not for me, but I can hear your mixed heritageness in your music. Is that something that you're aware of?
2: It's something I'm aware of because people told me.
4: Right.
2: But it wasn't a conscious decision. But then now it's been pointed out, I do hear it. But of course, I mean, it makes perfect sense because that's what I grew up listening to. So it's like the Eastern scale and what have you, and the way that I'll slide over certain notes and go in between certain notes as well is way more typical of Southeast Asia than in Western music. And because my father has a beautiful singing voice also, you know, it's a muscle and you have to inherit it from somewhere, and it's him. And it's also, it's half hearing as well. And it's the music that I listened to growing up.
4: Finally, just quickly tell us about your new album that's on the way.
2: I genuinely am very proud of this one, but it has been a real labor of love. It's been very difficult to make financially for many different reasons. I decided also not to work with the same producer that I'd worked with for five albums. No falling out, nothing like that. I just wanted to know if I could do it myself. And I wanted to get myself out of that routine and just, you know, to really push myself and see what I was capable of. And it turns out quite a lot, you know. It turns out I'm quite capable. And it's, I suppose it's my proudest work to date. And I imagine that the first single will be coming out, you know, the beginning of next year.
13: Nadine Shah, I am a big fan. And sidebar, you may have heard me singling out her acting performance as a suffragette in the recent film Virginia Woolf's Night and Day. And this was a rumour when I wrote this little piece of information earlier, but it's now been announced that she's doing the music for a Royal Shakespeare Company theatre production and she's going to be actually acting in it. Zing, you are our cultural critic today, so back to her music. Can you in any way hear all the varied influences from her childhood, from her life and ethnicities in her work?
20: I think there's a real depth to Nadine's music, and I think initially, when you listen to it, it feels very straightforwardly influenced by dark wave music, by, you know, music by people like New Order. But actually, when you listen to it more, there is that kind of textured influence, which I think comes from this unique upbringing and heritage that she's had.
13: Yeah.
20: And it's interesting that we talk a lot about musicians who initially reject the influences and the tastes of their parents, but then kind of come full circle to what their parents were listening to.
13: Yeah. Abida Parveen, for people who don't know, is the queen of Sufi music. That's how she's referred to. And that kind of Qawwali voice is amazing. And I can hear some of that in Nadine's vocals sometimes. We can listen to a snippet of Nadine in action on stage for her BBC prom. This is the track Greatest Dancer, and she's joined by the Orchestra Royal Northern Sinfonia, conducted by Ellie Slorak.

Nadine Schell performing at this year's BBC Proms. That's it for part one of the show, but don't go away, still to come. The actor J.K. Simmons on playing an Irish-American gangster, writer David Sedaris on people stealing his work, and I'll be talking to Nigerian star Uzoamakapawa. The Arts Hour's back after this.

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0: Coming up on the Arts Hour with me, Nikki Beatty, the Oscar-winning American actor J.K. Simmons on Playing Bad Guys, the ever-witty writer David Sedaris, music from pioneering Chinese guitarist Shuefei Yang, and my conversation with Uzo Amakapawa, a leading light in Nigeria's Nollywood.
1: There are different parts of Nollywood, right? There's Nollywood happening in eastern Nigeria, there's Nollywood happening in northern Nigeria,
0: right.
1: Nollywood happening in western Nigeria and other cultures as well.
0: All that and more still to come on the Arts Hour.
2: BBC News with David Harper. Ukrainian attacks overnight have killed at least five people near the Russian capital Moscow as a number of logistics and oil infrastructure facilities were targeted by drones across Russia. The Moscow region attack set a warehouse for the online retailer Wildberries on fire. Elsewhere, the governor of the Leningrad region near St. Petersburg said another warehouse was damaged by drones. Russia's main proxy official in Sevastopol in the occupied Ukrainian region of Crimea says four people have been killed in attacks by a soldier. The attacker has been detained. Britain's Maritime Security Agency says a cargo vessel has been struck by a projectile in the Strait of Hormuz near Oman. It comes as President Trump and Iranian officials make conflicting claims about whether they're currently engaged in talks. The American bank Capital One says it closed hundreds of bank accounts held by Donald Trump in 2021 over concerns about possible money laundering. Mr. Trump has filed a lawsuit alleging that Capital One illegally closed the accounts for political reasons following the January the 6th attacks on the US Capitol. The bank denies this. European Union interior ministers are to hold an emergency meeting shortly to discuss the sudden surge of tens of thousands of people from Morocco into the Spanish territory of Ceuta last week. Earlier, Spain said almost all of those who crossed into Ceuta had now returned to Morocco. Three female lions at a zoo in Tokyo have died after falling ill during Japan's extreme summer heat. Tama Zoological Park says post-mortem examinations found dehydration and multiple organ failure, suggesting heat stress. Temperatures have exceeded 40 degrees Celsius in parts of Japan. Devastating wildfires in southwestern France have uncovered hundreds of buried World War II shells in an evacuated village. Residents have returned to their homes in La Porge after demining experts spent several days recovering 400 pieces of ordnance, including mortar shells and some anti-tank shells. BBC News.
0: Welcome back to the Arts Hour from the BBC World Service with me, Nikki Beatty. And if you've only just joined us, in the first half of the show, we heard Canadian country megastar Shania Twain, the Indian film director Tarsem Singh, and the English singer Nadine Shah on her Pakistani musical inheritance. Coming up, the ever-witty writer and unique observer of life, US author David Sedaris, music from the pioneering Chinese guitarist Shuefei Yang, and my conversation with Uzo Amakapawa, a leading light in Nigeria's Nollywood. First, though, J.K. Simmons is a powerful and prolific American actor who's probably best known for his role as the megalomaniacal music teacher in the 2014 film Whiplash, which won him a hugely deserved Oscar. He was superb in the dual roles of Howard Silk in the TV series Counterpart and has carved a bit of an acting furrow playing flawed characters. His latest is as an Irish-American mob leader in The Westies, an MGM crime series set amongst the Irish and Italian gangs of 1980s New York. J.K. Simmons spoke to the BBC's Roman Kemp about the series and his role.
3: He just killed a made man. The Italians outnumber us about 100 to 1. They're gonna come after us with everything they got. The feds are paying a lot of attention. Watch your back.
4: JK, I mean, look, it goes without saying pretty instantly in the show, it's not for the faint-hearted. I'll say that much.
5: No. Don't watch it with your preschoolers, please.
6: No.
4: There you go. Exactly. You play Eamon Sweeney, who's the gang leader. And the series, it starts, I guess, at a pivotal moment, wouldn't you say?
5: It does. I mean, the script by Chris Brancato and Michael Payne just dives right into the deep end immediately. Yeah, and it's like, we'll get to know these people later, but right now, this is what's going on.
4: So what is that moment that you're saying there? So how would you describe it for people?
5: It's the first of many moments of mayhem in the script. I'm like the anti-spoiler police.
4: Sorry.
5: I don't want to just there.
4: Yeah.
5: Well, I guess we just do have some laughs.
4: Yeah.
3: We got to send a message. Keep out of Hell's Kitchen.
7: Nobody is going to forget that we Irish built this neighborhood.
8: I
3: business, didn't I tell you?
4: And JK, you lived in New York in the 80s, right?
5: I lived in Hell's Kitchen in the 80s when this show takes place. Yeah,
4: yeah. So. I was going to say, were you aware of the history before you got the project through?
5: Yeah, yeah. And I was an actor / waiter at the time, going out of town to do regional theater jobs. And basically when I was living in Hell's Kitchen, I was waiting tables at Joe Allen or one of the joints in the neighborhood and walking home at 1 a.m. with a pocket full of cash and doing a lot of this.
4: Wow. Yeah. But as well, you've brought us so many fantastic characters and bad guys, I guess you could call them, Spider-Man to Whiplash. Why is it so fun, I guess, playing a baddie or someone that, you know, that's got that extra bit of grit?
5: It's for me, the big challenge often is finding the humanity in this, you know, whether it's the head of the Aryan Brotherhood or the head of the Irish gang in Hell's Kitchen who's doing, you know, unspeakable things for his own personal gain. If there's not some glimpse of humanity in the writing, I don't know how to find my way into that. Right. And there's, you know, despite all the mayhem, as we've mentioned, there is a soft Irish heart at the core of Eamon Sweeney. And I kept hoping for and finding opportunity.

0: is that of a villain. Apologies to J.K. Simmons, who I think is a very lovely man. But, you know, those kind of narrowed eyes, the shaved head, the kind of square jaw. He's not what you call a leading man. He's what you call a character actor. And I think those are the men who are so good at playing baddies.
1: Also, I think as a character actor, you can almost guarantee a lifetime of work. Whereas if you're a lead actor, if you're a star, a hero, or a heroine, your work is minimized in some
0: It's
1: way.
0: a little bit like being a Premier League footballer. You've got maybe 10, 15 years of being at the very top of your game, and then you'll drop off as you age. But character actors are consistently employed throughout their lives, much like J.K. Simmons has been.
1: Well, I am really enjoying the Westies. So I just watched episode 4. What are your thoughts on it, though?
0: For me, it's like a combination between The Departed, which is a Boston crime movie, famously based on Inferno Affairs, the Hong Kong film, and Say Nothing, which is the Disney Plus series about the Irish Troubles. So it's like this beautiful combination of two very distinct genres, but set in a New York of the 80s, which feels like a fresh kind of take on everything. It's really entertaining. I would say that anybody going in looking for the next Sopranos is probably going to be disappointed because there's not that much depth to it, but it is a really fun ride.
1: Thank you so much, Zing. 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Uzoma Makapawa is a Nigerian actor, writer, and director whose latest film, Call of My Life, has been described as a Nigerian rom-com. Set in Lagos, she plays Soluchi, or Sol, a 31-year-old call center worker who's emotionally wounded and recovering from a bad relationship.
2: BLC, my name is Sol. How may I help you?
3: Oh, hey, it's Sol. It's you.
4: You have a sonorous voice.
1: When a chance phone call introduces her to the kind and attentive Eli, she finds herself drawn to the possibility of love again. To embrace the happiness she deserves, Soluchi must overcome her fear of rejection and learn to open her heart. When I spoke to Uzuamaka, she told me that the premise of the film drew on her own experience, though not in the way you might expect.
2: I did work in a call center for 2 years. That was my day job. And it was fun. It was a fun experience. I loved working there and I just took notes. It was very interesting. I'm such a big, you know, observer.
1: Yes.
2: Even of my own life, when, you know, when I go through life and I go through experiences, it's almost like I'm an outsider watching myself go through these things. So working at the call center, I was so interested in just how the relationships at the call center happened and the calls that came in, oftentimes calls unrelated to even the network that I was working for. And I was just curious about those things and made notes every now and then.
1: Well, it was really clear to me that you'd done some research, because we established very quickly in the film that the demand for productivity at speed from the employees is needed. There's no room for going off script and being an empath.
2: Yes.
1: But tell me, the film's been described as a Nigerian rom-com. How would you describe it?
2: I would describe it as a rom-com, period.
1: Okay, good. Because my next question was going to be, I also saw it described as a Nollywood rom-com, and I wanted to know what would constitute a Nollywood film as opposed to just a film from Nigeria or a film made in Lagos. Is there a formula to a Nollywood film?
2: I don't know that there is. I personally, at least, I think that when you're in the Nigerian film industry, the audiences within the Nigerian industry consider you a Nollywood actor as opposed to just an actor. Or they call you a Nollywood filmmaker just because it's a way to identify you. But I don't know that it has any bearing on it being referred to as a film, basically, or as a Nigerian film or as a Nollywood film. I think that when you make a film that everyone can connect to, especially addressing themes that are universally, you know, recognizable, such as love and heartbreak and hurt and grief and things like this, then you can call it, you know, a film, simply a film,
1: yes.
2: a, Yes.
1: I'm very familiar with the formula used for Bollywood films, and people who work in Hindi cinema, in the language of Hindi, do not necessarily want to be described as Bollywood, because Bollywood means singing and dancing, a villain and a

0: A hero and a heroine. So that's where that question was coming from.
1: I see.
0: This film has done extremely well at the box office in Nigeria.
1: Yes.
0: Tell me a little bit about the responses that you've heard. What's resonating with people?
1: I think that the audiences are responding to, for lack of a better word, honesty. I don't want to be, so cliche, but it is the characters, kind of, they feel like people that you know or people that we've been, when I think that when stories reflect people's sort of emotions instead of just manipulating them, audiences tend to embrace them. It was very deliberate in even in the writing for me. I wanted characters that felt true. I wanted them to dress normally as opposed to like having these costumey, even just down to their hair and the makeup and the things that they said. I wanted them to feel real. I wanted them to feel ordinary.
0: So the look of the film is gorgeous, even when we are in an area that is not traditionally gorgeous. Tell us a little bit about the director, Dami Twitch. I know that he's a famous music video director. He's shot things for Davido.
1: Yes.
0: But this is his debut feature. Tell me what it
1: Yes.
0: was like working with him.
1: Interestingly, I'd worked with him on a music video.
0: Okay.
1: Yes, in 2024, I was the video vixen in that video, and so that was the first time I had worked with him. And for Call of My Life, he brought just the beauty of music videos into Call of My Life.
0: Yeah.
1: Working with him was just it showed me just how vast filmmaking can be, because leading up to that, I had done film, but in very controlled, very restricted ways. But with him, it was just boundless, and he wanted to show Lagos beautifully.
0: Yeah.
1: He It was very important to him that Lagos is not it's not this it's not just this gritty this thing that when we see in film, it's always gritty and it's sad and it's violent. Yes, Lagos is a lot, but it was important to him that this world, that he created a beautiful world for Lagos, and that he showed that Lagos could be a romantic city. And so every single time that we went out to film, that was top of mind for him.
0: Yeah.
1: He wanted Soul to show up in this city looking beautiful, and for the city to complement Soul as well.
0: Well, mission accomplished. Tell me what languages we're hearing in the film. So I mean, obviously there's English, but then I
1: Yes.
0: guessed that there was Nigerian pidgin and Igbo, but I don't know. So what were we listening to?
1: Yes, there's English, there's Igbo, and there's Pidgin.
0: Okay, so
1: Yes.
0: you do, your character does an Igbo tongue twister before she starts her shift, for example.
1: Yes.
0: Can you do that for
1: Yes.
0: us now, or have you forgotten it?
1: Oh no. I remember it. It's the first one that she does is wanyinakwakwe.
0: And is it just gobbledygook, or does it mean something?
1: When you translate it literally,
0: It doesn't
1: it
0: make
1: becomes
0: sense.
1: it doesn't exactly make sense, but it's like so for instance, it says the seamstress, are you sad that a chicken has laid an egg on the cloth that you're making?
0: Okay.
1: But when you so the aqua, for instance, aqua, right?
0: Yes.
1: She says wanyina aqua aqua. Aqua means clothes,
0: Okay.
1: and aqua also means egg.
0: Ah.
1: Aqua also means to sew.
0: Okay.
1: Aqua. Aqua also means to cry. So it's one word that just means so
0: Three different
1: much.
0: things. Okay. Oh, I
1: Four
0: love
1: different
0: it.
1: things.
0: I
1: Yes.
0: love. So would there be a film made purely in Igbo that would then have to have subtitles in other parts of Nigeria, for example?
1: Yes,
0: Okay.
1: because in Nollywood, there are different parts of Nollywood, right? There's Nollywood happening in Eastern Nigeria, there's Nollywood happening in Northern Nigeria,
0: Right.
1: Nollywood happening in Western Nigeria and other cultures as well. So the Igbo bits of Nollywood, they shoot in Igbo and then translate, they have subtitles in English, same with the North, same with the West. So that all happens where like people, we have different languages within Nollywood.
0: Yeah. Wow.
1: Yeah.
0: So Sol has a fellow worker in the call center who
1: Yes.
0: has hearing difficulties, which is a little bit problematic when you're answering phones and listening to people with problems to fix. That's your job in a call center. Where
1: Yes.
0: did that idea come from?
1: Well, when I was working at the call center,
0: yeah,
1: I had hearing issues at some point.
0: You did?
1: I did, because you have the headphones on for hours and hours, and you have people yelling to your ears, and you have angry customers and all of these things. So it happened where, like, I stopped. I wasn't hearing for a while. So I then went to the hospital and had it flushed, had my ear flushed, and it became okay. But it came from
0: real life. Okay.
1: It came from real life. Yes.
0: Well, Eli described Sol's voice as sonorous. And I just wanted to end by asking you, can you feel what someone's personality is like, what they are like through their voice?
1: Yes, sometimes.
0: Okay.
1: Yes, you can be wrong sometimes, but you can make out who a person, what a person is like,
0: well,
1: off of just hearing their voice.
0: If you want to know whether Eli was right to read into Sol's voice, you will have to see the film Call of My Life. Uzo Amaka, thank you so very much.
1: Oh, thank you so much. You're so kind.
0: Uzo Amaka Power, and look out for Call of My Life in a movie theatre or on a streamer soon. You're listening to The Arts Hour from the BBC World Service with me, Nikki Badey. I was introduced to the writing of the coruscating American essayist David Sedaris in the late 1990s when a friend gave me his collection, Holidays on Ice. I have loved his work ever since. If you do nothing else, please read his Santaland Diaries essay. Better still, listen to him reading it. He transforms the absurdities of everyday life into stories of startling insight, razor-sharp wit, and disarming honesty. They work especially well when he reads them aloud, either on the radio or on his sell-out global book tours. When the BBC's Nick Grimshaw caught up with him recently, David Sedaris, with his trademark dry wit, explained why he put so much energy into his stage shows.
2: It's the only way that people can't rip me off. You know what I mean? Like, people make a choice now, right? Do I steal something or do I pay for it? And so people are actually doing you a favor. When I saw something the other day, I was horrified. It was on Instagram. And it was this woman goes into a bookstore, scans a book with her phone, and then gets the entire audiobook read by AI. And then you can change the voice. You can get, you know, Clark Gable to read it to you, or you get Twiggy to read it to you. And it's complete stealing on top of stealing, right? So sometimes when people complain about my ticket prices, I'm like, sorry, found one way, you can't rip me off.
3: You can't rip me off. Yeah. I want to talk to you about your imagination. You know, I feel like your writing, for me, you always notice details that maybe, you know, somebody might walk past. Have you always had that inquisitive brain, or is that something that you've trained yourself to do over the years?
2: I guess I've always paid attention, I suppose. I'm not a big phone person, right? So I'm not looking down on my phone. The problem is now when you pay attention, all you see are people looking at their phones.
3: And you, I watched an interview with you recently where you talked about, I think you were in Alabama maybe, and you went to the post office and someone was like, why did you do that? You can just do it all on the internet. And you were like, no, I want to walk to the post office. I want to see life. Is that like harder and harder to do now in the age that we live to, you know, experience real life humans?
2: No, because I don't really partake in a lot of the online stuff. Like, I don't like shopping online.
3: No.
2: I like going into a place. And here's one thing I found, like, just store-wise, right? Like, if you go into, like, a chain store, that's when you get, how's your morning going so far? Got any big plans for the weekend? But if you go to a the kind of store I was normally too intimidated to go into, you very rarely get that.
3: You never get it.
2: No, you very rarely get that.
3: Yeah.
2: Like, you get, like, actual people who have, I walked in the store and this guy, it was in San Francisco. It was amazing within 2 minutes how much I knew about him. And it was just, you know, it was like, oh, my boyfriend was sewing a button on my shirt. And it's like, okay, you can't sew and you have a boyfriend. And just, I just learned so much, and I bought something just because I wanted to make him happy. I wanted to buy something from him.
3: Do you like, are you someone that likes a chatty, like, cab driver? Because I was quite like a chat with a stranger on the street or in a cab.
2: I love it.
3: I love that.
2: And you get so many good stories from just talking to a driver, gosh, I've gotten so many good things over the years by talking to drivers.
3: I want to talk to you about your brand new book. It's called The Land and Its People, but that was not what it was always going to be called. There was a sort of working title for you.
2: Yeah, I was in Edinburgh a couple of years ago, and I was in some natural history museum, and it was a dusty jar, and the label read "The Testicles of an Old Sparrow in Winter." And I thought, oh, that's going to be my book title. But then there was a big chain of stores in the United States, and they said they wouldn't carry the book if I called it that. And my publisher didn't say, okay, change the title. But then I found a better title, so I was okay. But I saw my new book title. The other day I was in this church. I was showing somebody this church, right? And the church has like a book sale. You know, you buy a book for like 50p. And it was an old book, and it was called Flowers Through the Years, Book One. And then I thought, I think there's something there. But so I'm thinking about Candles Through the Years, Book One.
3: Book One.
2: Because how much can candles have changed? And then just the idea that there might be a book two and a book three, I think might be good.
3: That's good. Yeah, the evolution of the wick.
0: David Sedaris, and he is currently on a massive global tour, and his latest collection of writing is The Land and Its People. Xing Xing, I know you're a fan too. What is it that you like about his work and about him?
4: First of all, he's incredibly funny. He's maybe the funniest writer alive.
0: Yes.
4: If you like the on-screen work of someone like Larry David, you will love David Sedaris. And I think he brings a really idiosyncratic view of the world to everything that he does. I mean, I still think sometimes when I see a piece of litter on the ground, I still think of an essay he wrote about being the guy who walks around his neighborhood with a bin bag, picking up all the litter for everyone else. And he somehow manages to make this not seem, you know, preachy or obsequious, but incredibly hilarious. And I think he's so funny when he's talking about family as well.
0: Yes,
4: one of the funniest memoirists about family.
0: I think you're absolutely right. And you said that people might, if they like Larry David, like David Sedaris. I so agree. It's a really good comparison to draw. Writers are not always natural performers. Why do you think people flock to his shows?
4: I think he's created a kind of personality around himself and his work, because his work is so deeply personal. It's about his upbringing, his family life, the everyday things that he goes through. And I think the kind of combination of seeing that person live, hearing them read it aloud, but also, you know, David Sedaris, for people who don't know, is also a huge admirer of fashion. So you'll find him in these amazing avant-garde Japanese designers all the time. The combination of all of that is incredible.
0: That's a really good insight. Thank you so much, Xing. We end the Arts Hour with a particularly special music performance. Shuifei Yang was incredibly the first guitar player in China to enter a music school and has since become the world's most renowned Chinese classical guitarist. She came into the BBC studios to play live, but first, here she is talking to Katie Derham about her musical upbringing.
5: My parents mainly listen to Chinese music.
6: Yeah.
5: So in your absolutely every fibre of your being, then you understand that Chinese traditional music.
7: Very true, actually. Especially when I'm going back to transcribe some of the traditional Chinese music, I realized that, you know, people say that my playing is very fluid, very lyrical. And when I go back to play Chinese music, I realize that is my blood. That is where it comes from, because I come from the Chinese cultural background and Chinese art. Chinese music is very lyrical, very expressive, very free. And that's where it comes from.
5: What then drew you to the classical guitar then? What made you want to take this instrument on?
7: It wasn't my choice. So I didn't even know about, I never heard of classical guitar. And then I was a very energetic child, and then my parents wanted me to learn a musical instrument, but they were thinking of accordion, because accordion was the most popular instrument back then, because accordions are like a portable piano and to accompany choirs. There are lots of choirs. So they wanted me to learn accordion from the music teacher teaching in my primary school. And then my teacher left, the music teacher left the guitar. She organized a guitar group. So she kind of just, they just kind of pushed me in the guitar group. And I didn't even know about guitar. I don't know what guitar was. So now looking back, I think it's a destiny. I felt that the guitar chose me.
5: And your guitar is very special. I was noticing when you came into the studio that you said, oh, it's a very heavy guitar. Why is it so heavy?
7: It's not a traditional build. Traditional guitars are very light. This is made by Australian maker Greg Smallman. He used a new technique. It's a double back. Mm-hmm. So it gives a very resonant sound. Traditional guitars like Spanish guitars, they're usually quite percussive, quite clean and dry sound. Mm-hmm. But playing Spanish music is really, really good. And Smallman guitars are very heavy, but also very resonant.
5: So, well, we're going to hear it now because you're going to play an arrangement of a Chinese traditional song. What is it that we're going to hear?
7: It's called Moonlit Night by the Spring River. It's a Chinese classic.
5: Yeah.
7: It dates back to the Ming Dynasty. So Ming Dynasty is the equivalent of Elizabethan period. Mm. You might be surprised how rich this piece sounds like. I think the piece developed over time. And this piece really represents the very poetic essence of Chinese music.
5: Well, listen, if you're ready, Faye, we'd love to hear it. Faye Yang here playing live. She's got her heavy guitar ready to play.

0: Shuifei Yang playing Moonlit Night. That's it for today's Arts Hour. Thank you for your ears and thank you to both my guests, Uzua Makapawa and Zing Sing. For now, from me, Nikki Beatty, studio managers Duncan Hammond and Steve Greenwood, and producers Kieran Birmingham and Nikki Paxman, see you next week.
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2: Data centers. Politicians who voted for them are losing their primaries. Gallup reports 7 in 10 Americans don't want them built where they live. What started as local planning disputes has become one of the most surprising political movements of 2026. Is this really about data centers or something bigger? Part two of our conversation about the data center boom, next time on 1A.
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4: Hello, welcome to the newsroom. I'm Ankur Desai. Russian officials say at least 5 people have been killed in Ukrainian drone attacks overnight, which hit sites including areas near Moscow. 25 US states joined forces to sue the Trump administration in an attempt to block a new round of tariffs on 60 countries. And tech giant Apple launches a legal challenge and accuses the UK government of using a backdoor policy to access customers' encrypted data.
5: The agencies would be able to process and access the data of tens of millions of people. It also actually has implications for everyone around the world that uses Apple's products.
4: And as Europe tries to buy its way out of the heat waves, we follow the money chain behind the aircon boom.
6: French people who buy air conditioning this year pay 10% more than last year. Sometimes this is not a choice. You have no choice.
4: And are you a fan of the drink of the summer?
7: Guys, everyone is raving on about Hugo Spritz. Oh, it's nice. It's nice.
4: Tasty. We'll find out why the Hugo Spritz is a viral sensation. That's all to come after this BBC World News update.
8: BBC News with David Harper. Ukraine has carried out a series of further attacks on logistic warehouses and oil infrastructure in Russia overnight. The governor of the Moscow region said 5 people had been killed and 10 injured. From Moscow, here's our Russia editor Steve Rosenberg.
9: Russian officials say that early this morning, an industrial park south of Moscow was attacked by drones. According to the governor of Moscow region, a fire broke out at a warehouse. He didn't say which company. An electricity substation and an administrative building were damaged too. There's been a drone attack near St. Petersburg. Russia's largest online retailer, Wildberries, confirmed that its warehouse there was on fire. Since last month, Ukrainian drones have attacked a string of Wildberries warehouse facilities in Russia, an attempt to disrupt the operations of a company used by millions of Russians.
8: And in Ukraine, 2 children and an elderly woman were killed by Russian bombs in the northern city of Sumy. Russia's main proxy official in Sevastopol, in the occupied Ukrainian region of Crimea, says 4 people have been killed in attacks by a soldier. Mikhail Rozvazayev said the attacker had been detained. Britain's Maritime Security Agency says a cargo vessel has been struck by an unknown projectile in the Strait of Hormuz. Warren Bull reports.
10: The UK Maritime Trade Operations Agency says the cargo vessel was hit near the Omani port town of Khasab without giving details on damage or injuries. The incident will add urgency to attempts to free up navigation in the Strait of Hormuz. On Monday, President Trump insisted that negotiations with Iran were happening right now and that Tehran faced what he called decapitation unless it agreed a deal that includes the opening of the key global shipping route as well as denuclearization. But Tehran has denied holding direct talks with Washington. It says it's only talking to Oman about the temporary reopening of the strait to commercial shipping.
8: European Union interior ministers are to hold an emergency meeting shortly to discuss the sudden surge of tens of thousands of people crossing from Morocco into the Spanish territory of Ceuta last week. Earlier, Spain said almost all of those who crossed had now returned to Morocco. The surge prompted a security and diplomatic crisis for Madrid. The funeral will be held today for a Zimbabwean woman, Notabo Zandile Chuma, and her 2 daughters, who were killed at their home in the UK last month. The father of the girls was arrested in South Africa, where he had travelled from England. Pumza Felani reports.
11: Family members and friends have gathered at a local church in Bulawayo to say their final goodbyes to Notabo Zandile Chuma and her two daughters, 15-year-old Natalie and 5-year-old Nala. The three were found dead in their home on July 6th. An inquest that opened into their deaths said they died from head injuries.
8: Pumza Filani reporting. World News from the BBC. The Venezuelan government has updated the number now known to have died in June's twin earthquakes to 6,125. The 7.2 and 7.5 magnitude tremors devastated the country's northern coastline, in particular the state of La Guaira. Almost 17,000 people were injured. A group of British teenage girls who say they regularly experience extreme misogyny at school have sent a campaign film to the Prime Minister calling for change. In the short film, shot in a classroom, the girls hold placards with comments boys have made about their bodies as well as threats of violence. Megan Patterson reports.
12: The short film begins by warning viewers the content is distressing. What follows is a list of violent, abusive and misogynistic language experienced by girls in the classroom and on social media. Much of the film is too explicit to share, but it includes threats of rape. Domestic violence charities say if attitudes are not challenged in school, they can lead to abuse in early relationships. The government said it was taking bold and decisive action to halve violence against women and girls, with changes being introduced from September to help teachers challenge misogyny.
8: Three female lions at a zoo in Tokyo have died after falling ill during Japan's extreme summer heat. Tama Zoological Park says post-mortem examinations found dehydration and multiple organ failure, suggesting heat stress. The lions, aged 3, 11 and 15, died within a week. Three others are unable to stand and remained under treatment. The lion enclosure and the bus service for viewing them has been suspended. Devastating wildfires in southwestern France have uncovered hundreds of buried World War II shells in an evacuated village. Residents have returned to their homes in La Pauge after demining experts spent several days recovering 400 pieces of ordnance, including mortar shells and some anti-tank shells. The explosives were described as a mixture of German and French munitions. BBC News.
4: Hello, you're listening to the newsroom from the BBC World Service with me, Ankur Desai. Welcome to the programme. The war between Ukraine and Russia seems to be intensifying, with both sides accusing each other of deliberately targeting civilians. A day after a drone hit a busy beach in southern Russia, killing 7 people, including 3 children, Russia says another 5 people were killed overnight on an industrial zone near Moscow. Russia, meanwhile, has continued launching attacks on residential areas and cities in Ukraine, including the capital, Kyiv. Our Russia editor, Steve Rosenberg, joins us from Moscow now. Steve, Ukraine has so far not commented on these attacks in Russia, but there have been quite a lot in recent days. Just give us the latest, if you can, please.
13: Well, Russians are getting used to this, waking up in the morning and learning about major drone attacks on Russian towns and cities. So, Russian officials say that early this morning, an industrial park south of Moscow was attacked by drones. The Moscow governor, the governor of the Moscow region, posted something on social media saying that a fire had broken out at a warehouse. He didn't say who owns the warehouse, but he did say that an electricity station and an administrative building were damaged too. And people were killed. At least 5 people were killed and 10 people were wounded. There has also been a drone attack near St. Petersburg. The online Wildberries, the big Russian retailer, confirmed that its warehouse there.
4: Okay, we seem to be having a problem with Steve's line there from Moscow. We'll try and resurrect it and maybe come back to him. But for now, that was Steve Rosenberg in Moscow, talking about the intensifying attacks between Ukraine and Russia. Okay, we'll move it along now. When the Trump administration imposed new tariffs on 60 countries last month, the backlash came not just from abroad, but from within the US too. A coalition of 25 states, most of them led by Democrats, is suing the government over the measure. The tariffs affect the vast majority of US imports. So let's get more on this from our business reporter, Davide Giglioni, who joins me now in the newsroom studio. Davide, what do those states who've got together want to achieve? What's their key argument?
14: Well, the states want to stop the tariffs. Simple as that. They're asking the US Court of International Trade to halt the tariffs, declare them unlawful, and order refunds of the duties that have already been paid. But as you said, it's not the first time that something like that happens. So this lawsuit follows previous challenges by small US businesses, which sued to block the tariffs on the day they went into effect last month. But that's really not stopping Donald Trump today. We are seeing that, you know, tariffs are a key pillar of his foreign policy. Let's not forget that back in February, the Supreme Court ruled his sweeping global tariffs were unlawful. And now the White House is saying they're punishing countries that fail to stop goods made with forced labor entering the US. Now, these states are suing today, are saying, no, this is just an excuse. This is just a new label to do something that the Trump administration's been trying to do for the last few months.
4: And David, just remind us about the reasons behind the tariffs as well initially.
14: Well, that's, as I said, one of the crucial pillars of Trump's policy. He's got a protectionist approach, and he wants to defend, and he wants to fight for U.S. Producers. America first. Let's not forget that.
4: Yeah, and the chances of the lawsuit succeeding, what are they like?
14: They did succeed, but that's not stopping Donald Trump from pushing ahead.
4: Yeah. Okay. Thank you so much, Davide, for joining us in the newsroom studio. That's Davide Aguiglione, our business reporter. Next, Saudi Arabia is set to make its biggest move into global gaming today. The kingdom's public investment fund is expected to complete its $55 billion acquisition of Electronic Arts, or EA. They're the company behind EAFC, formerly known as FIFA, and also the Sims game series. Chris Valance is our senior technology reporter and is with me now. Chris, just how significant a deal is this one?
15: Well, potentially, if it's confirmed, record-breaking for a leverage buyout. That's where a big chunk of the money, in this case, about $20 billion, is essentially borrowed. That itself does generate some concerns because for critics or analysts, some anticipate that the cost of that debt will mean taking money out of the business, may affect jobs, may affect investment in new games, and from gamers' pockets. Also, some criticism from some quarters about where the source of the money, that being the Saudi public investment fund, concerns there about the country's human rights record, particularly amongst gamers from LGBT communities, which are, you know, some of the games like The Sims have quite strong LGBT support, enthusiasm. But that's not how EA sees it. I mean, the boss, Andrew Wilson, said he was more energized than ever about the future the company was building.
4: How much has this been driven by the Saudi leader? And what sort of a strategy is this? Because Mohammed bin Salman is apparently a massive gamer himself.
15: Yeah, well, we can take his own words, actually. A couple of years ago, he did an interview with Fox News. And in that interview, he said, video games, said, since I'm a kid, I love it. Because it disconnected me from reality. So, in his own words, an enthusiast for video games. And we can see it through the country's actions. I mean, they hosted in Riyadh the Esports World Cup in 2025.
4: They had to relocate to Paris this year, right?
15: Yeah, that's right. They switched venues. But also, as a country that is investing and has been investing heavily in sport, they're going to host the 2034 World Cup, and EA has a suite of sports-themed titles. So, in a sense, you're sort of joining together the gaming world and Saudi's desire to get to involve itself in the sporting world. Those two things, there's a synergy there, a part of an effort to diversify the country's economy for some. Also, for some critics, it sort of reeks of, if you like, sports washing, of if you like, improving the country's reputation through participating in high-profile sporting and gaming events.
4: And Christian, finally, is this a clearer sign than ever that the gaming industry is now being taken way more seriously, in the sense that this is huge money we're talking about, and it's going to do greater revenues and numbers than Hollywood and the movie industry, for example?
15: I think you know, that's been the story for quite a while. I mean, these games are massive. The gaming companies themselves are huge now. Entertainment operations. I mean, I'm speaking to you from Edinburgh. You know, just across the road, we've got you know, one of the key offices for Rockstar Games, Grand Theft Auto, the new Grand Theft Auto. When that comes out, that will be a massive.
4: People have been waiting years for that, haven't they? Yeah,
15: and economic and entertainment story. So I think we've been in that world for a long time.
4: Yeah, absolutely. Well, appreciate your time. Thank you so much for coming on, Chris Valance, there, our senior technology reporter. You're listening to the newsroom from the BBC World Service. Still to come on the programme.
16: It's really interesting and ironic that the problem that has created this crisis in memory is in many ways financed by Microsoft in creating the AI business.
4: We hear from the creator of the original Xbox about how rising chip costs are hitting consumers. Okay, let's return to the latest Ukrainian drone attacks on Russia overnight. We had a bit of a problem with Steve Rosenberg's line, our Russia editor, but he did send us this report.
9: Russian officials say that early this morning, an industrial park south of Moscow was attacked by drones. According to the governor of Moscow region, a fire broke out at a warehouse. He didn't specify who runs the complex. Also, an electricity substation and an administrative building were damaged. According to preliminary information, at least 5 people were killed and 10 wounded. There was also a drone attack near St. Petersburg. Russia's largest online retailer, Wildberries, confirmed that one of its warehouses there was on fire and that staff had been evacuated. And also, the governor of Tver region, that's a region between Moscow and St. Petersburg, he said that a Wildberries warehouse facility had been damaged there. Now, since last month, Ukrainian drones have attacked a string of Wildberries warehouse facilities. Looks like an attempt to disrupt the operations of a big Russian company that is used by millions of Russians.
4: Russia editor Steve Rosenberg reporting. A key selling point of the iPhone maker Apple has always been its better and more secure privacy. But now that's in danger, as the British government wants to have the right in very particular circumstances to access encrypted data. Apple have hit back and have launched a new legal challenge against this so-called backdoor policy. Privacy campaigners believe this sets a terrible precedent, as Amal Rajan heard from Silky Carlo, director of Big Brother Watch.
17: It is wrong in principle for the government to want to be able to spy on millions of people at one time. It's not wrong for the government to want exceptional powers to invade an individual's privacy if they're a suspect of serious crime. And the security intelligence agencies already have exceptional powers, very strong powers, and rightly so, to be able to break into the phones of targets. But that's not what this is about. This is about creating a backdoor into a product that's used by around 35 million people in the UK that allows the government to then dip into phones whenever it likes. And that's very different. That's a mass surveillance power. It's completely unprecedented in a democracy, and it puts the privacy and security of millions of us at risk, and it's incredibly dangerous. And what's been worrying for a long time now is that the British government has created powers for extraordinary levels of mass surveillance of our phones, of all of our electronic communications, our internet browsing, and the agencies seem to have developed a culture of just collect it all. That's what we saw in the Snowden revelations from the NSA whistleblower over 10 years ago, is that this kind of culture had emerged of mass surveillance and eye-watering powers to collect all of our data all of the time.
18: When you say mass surveillance by the British state, what's the new thing there that people ought to be worried about that wasn't happening, say, 20 years ago before iPhones came to market?
17: Well, let's just remember as well what was exposed just over 10 years ago is that even our own domestic agencies like GCHQ were, for example, creating web browsing profiles of every single visible user on the internet. When we look at something like Apple's product being broken, it's incredibly worrying because the way in which we use them these days, the amount of private and sensitive data that we all use, the role that it plays in business and in our everyday lives, means that if data is compromised on mass, there are national security consequences. I mean, it's really quite incredibly serious, let alone the consequences for individuals. And the powers that the agencies have, you know, also extends to, for example, accessing journalistic material and journalistic sources. So there's really serious implications for us as a democracy too. This is a secret order, by the way. It's kind of a miracle that we even know that this landmark legal challenge is happening, because Apple is committing a criminal offence if it even talks about the existence of this order from the British government to break into iCloud. So it essentially means that the agencies would be able to process and access the data of tens of millions of people in this country through our phone data, but it also actually has implications for everyone around the world that uses Apple's products. So it has serious consequences for Apple as a whole business.
4: Silky Carlo speaking to Amal Rajan. Europe has spent this summer trying to buy its way out of the heat. Air conditioner exports from China into the European Union hit nearly $3.8 billion in the first half of this year, up more than 40% on last year. Many shops across the continent have sold out and prices have climbed. Sam Fenwick has been following the money chain behind Europe's aircon boom.
19: This is a queue outside a discount supermarket in Paris one morning in July. The queue goes round the building. They're not there for freshly baked bread. They're there for a box with a fan in it. Within minutes, the shelves are empty. There are scuffles in the aisles and fights break out. Only about a fifth of European homes have air conditioning at all. In Northern Europe, it's more like one in ten. But France alone has had four heat waves since May. Most of Europe's air conditioning is made in China. Midea is one of the biggest manufacturers. It sold out of portable units in June and is still not keeping up. The problem isn't making them, it's getting them here. By sea from southern China takes 2 to 3 months with customs, so a unit ordered when the heatwave starts arrives after the summer's over. Tobias Strobel is Midea's head of innovation for Europe.
20: We transported some units, some thousand units, by train. We will not make much margin, but at least we can provide some of the port splits because of this big demand. So this was the strategy.
19: Air conditioners put on a freight train across Asia because the ships are too slow. That's how short of them Europe is. And then you switch the thing on, and everybody switches theirs on at the same time. A hot evening after a hot day when the sun's gone down and the solar power's gone with it. Dr. Chris Roslow is a senior analyst at the energy think tank Ember.
21: Well, the most intense heat wave so far this summer happened in late June. And in the evening period especially, the grids came under quite a lot of pressure. So we had, in France, power prices spiked above €300 per megawatt hour. In Belgium, we actually saw a spike up to €900 per megawatt hour. And just for context, power prices are typically around 50 to 100 euros. So this is kind of several multiples above normal.
19: That's the price to keep the lights on when the whole country turns its air conditioning on at once. And gas has to fill the gap the sun leaves behind. Nobody lost power, but somebody paid for it that evening. Those spikes get averaged into what your supplier pays and reach you in your bill a few months later. The bigger cost is what comes next, because this isn't a one-off summer. Professor Diana Olgert-Vorseps is vice chair of the Intergovernmental Panel on Climate Change.
22: By 2030, the International Energy Agency projects that cooling will add more new demand to our electricity than artificial intelligence. In fact, it's probably more like 6 times as much as artificial intelligence. You can imagine it's really very massive. In countries, most European countries, the peak demand used to be in the winter, but now we increasingly see that more and more countries reach this peak in summer during air conditioning needs.
19: And it changes when the grid is most under strain. Europe's grids were built for cold, dark winters. Now, the hardest moment of the year is a hot night in August, and they weren't built for that.
0: Improving grid infrastructure and resilience costs money, and in Europe, that cost already sits with consumers. Network charges are roughly a quarter of what a household pays, and Europe's energy regulator says the amount being invested in the grid needs to double if energy needs are to be met.
4: Sam Fenwick reporting, and you can hear more on today's Business Daily at bbc.com or wherever you get your BBC podcasts. South Korean chip makers have seen their share prices experience a lot of volatility lately as the demand for those memory chips to power the worldwide boom in AI has pushed up prices. Microsoft now says that means the price of an Xbox Series X will go from about $670 to $900. Seamus Blackley is widely known as the father of the Xbox, owing to his role in designing and creating the original console in 2001. He told Sean Farrington what he thought about the price jump.
16: Microsoft finds itself at a disadvantage compared to its rivals in the game consoles business because it's the only one of the three major consoles not put forward by a company that has a hardware business. So they're dependent upon partners for all of that hardware, and so they're going to get charged as a customer, not as a producer.
1: Is that why people might see the PlayStation 5 price increase by Sony, for example, as still being chunky, but not as much?
16: Yeah, it's a lot. I mean, it's devastating to consumers, but it's less because Sony has leverage with suppliers. Sony has chip foundries where they can make semiconductors. They have long-standing relationships with all of these companies that make memory. They've financed some of the foundries that actually make the memory. They've developed some of the processes for the high-speed memory that get used. So they're in a different position entirely.
1: And when you see this, what's happening now with, say, the Xbox price and the reasons behind those increases, you see that the company, Microsoft, has already started chopping its workforce. So more than 3,000 people in July, it said it was going to start cutting, with Xbox, you know, really being at the center of those cuts. The most significant restructure in Xbox history, execs have said. So where's Xbox heading?
16: Well, who knows? You know, it's really interesting and ironic that the problem that has created this crisis in memory is in many ways financed by Microsoft in creating the AI business. So a lot of gamers understand that irony and are really irritated about that. Additionally, you know, anytime you have a favorite game developer, it's like having a favorite band. You know, if you really like a band and the label decides to fire them, like, what the hell? You know, the label makes a lot of money. Why are you firing these guys? They're my favorites. So it's a difficult position for management to be in because you also at the same time have to run a business. And one of the great ironies of running a business inside of Microsoft that I had to learn really the hard way was that the success and financial position of Microsoft matters not to you because internally you're expected to be a profitable business all on your own. And so from the outside, it looks like, oh, they have all the money in the world. Why are they firing people? But inside, you're in the firing line having grenades lobbed at you because you're losing money.
4: Seamus Blackley speaking to Sean Farrington. It's quickly becoming the drink of the summer.
2: If you're truly not basic, you need to start ordering a Hugo Spritz. It's tastier, it's more niche, so once you order it, everyone immediately will be like, oh my god, they're so cool and different.
23: Let's make a Hugo Spritz. This has been my favorite drink recently.
24: You're going to make you a Hugo Spritz? This is insane.
2: Elderflower liqueur. And if you don't know what elderflower tastes like, that's okay because neither do I.
7: Guys, everyone is raving on about Hugo Spritz. I'm going to try my first one right now. I'm on holiday. Oh, it's nice. It's nice.
4: She seems to like it, doesn't she? The Hugo Spritz was invented in Italy in 2005, is now a worldwide social media sensation. I've got to be honest, hands up, it's become my go-to drink too. Demand for elderflower liqueur, the key ingredient in a Hugo Spritz, is actually surging as Spritz drinkers switch away from Aperol. So what exactly is it and why is it so popular? Who better to ask than the inventor himself, Roland Gruber, who actually named it the Otto originally, but said he wanted a catchier name, so went for Hugo, naturally. Roland now runs a restaurant in Val Bevere. It's the valley in Switzerland.
25: The idea actually was very simple. So back then, everyone was drinking Aperol Spritz. And I want to create an alternative that was fresh and minty and light, an easy summer drink. So I tried to find some drink which is not that heavy. So I bought in a botanic shop, not the elderflower syrup, but the lemon palm syrup. And I mixed this with Prosecco and soda water. and some mint leaves and ice cubes, of course, and lemon slice. And yeah, my customers liked this, and Hugo was born. And it was in June 2005 in South Tyrol in my cocktail bar, San Zeno. To be honest, I'm still completely surprised that after more than 20 years, the Hugo is making such a splash. It has truly become the ultimate cult drink in America. And I was surprised to even see an article about the Hugo and myself in the New York Times last week. It's just incredible. For me, it blows my mind that a drink mixed in 2005, it's now trending in Manhattan.
4: That was Roland Gruber, the man who actually invented the Hugo Spritz, which has become a massive viral sensation, hasn't it, this summer? Okay, that's the end of the programme. Thanks for listening to The Newsroom from the BBC World Service. You've been listening to myself, Ankur Desai, and to the team. Thank you.
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0: supermarket in Paris on a hot July morning. The queue goes round the building and then the shoving starts. People are fighting over a box with a fan in it. Europe has nearly run out of air conditioning. From a factory in southern China to the shelf to your electricity bill and then the electricity grid. Join us in 2 minutes for Business Daily. We're following the money behind Europe's aircon boom.
1: BBC News with Vijay Alice. Ukraine has carried out a series of further attacks on logistics warehouses and oil infrastructure in Russia overnight. The governor of the Moscow region said 5 people had been killed and 10 injured in an attack on a warehouse south of the capital. Russia's main proxy official in Sevastopol, in the occupied Ukrainian region of Crimea, says 4 people have been killed in attacks by a soldier. The attacker has been detained. Britain's Maritime Security Agency says a cargo vessel has been struck by a projectile in the Strait of Hormuz near Oman. It comes as President Trump and Iranian officials make conflicting claims about whether they are currently engaged in talks. European Union interior ministers are holding an emergency meeting to discuss the sudden surge of tens of thousands of people from Morocco into the Spanish territory of Ceuta last week. Earlier, Spain said almost all of those who crossed into Ceuta has now returned to Morocco. A group of British teenage girls who say they experience extreme misogyny at school have sent a campaign film to the Prime Minister calling for change. In the short film, shot in a classroom, the girls from the northeast of England hold placards with comments boys have made about their bodies, as well as threats of violence and explicit abuse. Devastating wildfires in southwestern France have uncovered hundreds of buried World War II shells in an evacuated village. Residents have returned to their homes in La Porge after demining experts and spent several days recovering 400 pieces of ordnance, including mortar shells and some anti-tank shells. The explosives were described as a mixture of German and French munitions. 3 female lions at a zoo in Tokyo have died after falling ill during Japan's extreme summer heat. Tama Zoological Park says post-mortem examinations found dehydration and multiple organ failure, suggesting heat stress. Temperatures have exceeded 40 degrees Celsius. BBC News.
0: A discount supermarket in Paris one morning in July. The doors haven't opened yet. The queue goes round the building. They weren't there for fresh French bread. They were there for a box with a fan in it, and within minutes the shelves are empty. It's already hot, and as the morning went on, the mood in the queue turned. There were fights. The footage went viral.
2: Witnesses say as soon as the store in Paris opened up, a mini riot broke out as people scrambled for the ACs. Supplies of air conditioners have dwindled amid the heat wave in France. And the bad news, more hot weather is expected this weekend.
0: I was really surprised by this footage. There were people shoving each other in the supermarket aisle for an aircon unit. I've seen sale queues, I've even been in them. But I've never seen anything quite like this. I'm Sam Fenwick. This is Business Daily from the BBC World Service. Today we're following the money behind Europe's air conditioning boom. You paid to stay cool this summer, so where did the money actually go? Only about a fifth of European homes have air conditioning at all. In Northern Europe, it's more like 1 in 10 or even fewer. And yet research published in the journal Nature Medicine estimated that heat killed more than 60,000 people across Europe in 2024. This summer, France alone has had 4 heat waves since May. So a lot of people went out and bought air conditioners. And behind every one of those machines is a chain. 4 links. The factory in southern China that makes the unit, the shop that runs out of them, the power station that provides the energy when you switch them on, and the street outside your window, which gets hotter while you, thanks to the aircon, get cooler. We're going to follow the money through all 4 and find out who's making money off Europe's summer heatwave. So let's start with the box itself. Most of Europe's air conditioning units are made in China, and one company is way out in front, even if you've probably never heard of them.
3: Innovative Technologies, Madea Air Conditioners.
0: Midea is one of China's biggest manufacturers of home appliances. And Tobias Strobel is head of innovation for Europe, responsible for air conditioning units, heat pumps and battery systems. He's speaking to us from the company's European Research Centre in Stuttgart, Germany.
3: We have 190,000 employees, so really, really big. But in Germany, nobody knows it.
0: For years, most Europeans wouldn't bother buying an air conditioning unit, and that was partly because of the cost.
3: In Germany especially, the installation cost is 60% of the unit. At the end, it costs 3,000 euros and just 1,000 euros for the unit itself. And in Germany, it's really, really strict. So even if you own an apartment, you cannot put something on the facade. You have to ask your neighbor on the left, on the bottom, on the top, on the right. And one of them will definitely say, no, I don't want it. And then it's done. Then you cannot install it.
0: So it's not cheap, about 3,000 euros or 3,500 US dollars all in. So Tobias and his team came up with something else, a unit that splits in two and hooks over a window ledge. No drilling, no builder, no asking the neighbours. Around $1,000 instead of $3,500. Then it went on sale, and then this summer happened.
4: But even now I went to the shop, there's like no water in the shops. It's all like really hot.
5: The local paper Nice Matin saying heat is coming for us.
6: El Niño is not just knocking on the door. It risks blowing the house down.
0: Everybody wants aircon. You can see it in the trade data. According to Chinese customs figures, air conditioner exports to the European Union hit nearly $3.8 billion in the first half of this year. That's up more than 40% on last year. Midea and companies like it sold out of portable aircon units quickly, and they're still struggling to keep up with demand, despite having doubled their production capacity this year compared with last.
3: The bottleneck is not really the production. So here we are quite flexible, let's say, but it must be transported by ship. But the shipment and the customs takes 2 to 3 months. So that means if we are sold out in June, it's really hard for this summer to produce more units to provide to the Europe country. Basically, you have

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1: Maybe 3 to 4 weeks. This is much better, yeah.
2: Air conditioners from China to Germany by train. That's how short of air conditioners Europe is. So the shelves emptied, and in the data you can see how quickly. Nicolas Leger is a retail analyst at Nielsen IQ in France. It's his job to count what people actually buy week by week.
3: The last 2 weeks of June, it was the moment in France that we have a huge heat wave everywhere in the countries. It was almost 2 million PCs sold, both air conditionings and fans, the double versus the same period last year by the end of June. It's quite crazy because we never seen this kind of figures in France in the past years.
2: So most of that fortnight's 2 million units were fans, not air conditioners, around 90% of them. The air conditioners were the other 10% at roughly $400 per unit. And as we sit here talking today, the temperature in Paris where you are is what temperature is it?
3: It's around 40 degrees. So this is why it's so important this year.
2: And when something becomes a necessity, what happens to the price?
3: French people who buy a fan or air conditioning this year pay 10% more than last year. If stocks runs out, consumers are forced to buy what's left in store. Sometimes this is not a choice from the consumer. You have no choice.
2: So that's 10% across the market. Now, my colleague Gideon Long has been looking into where that 10% actually comes from.
4: Yeah, and there are lots of factors behind it, Sam. For the manufacturers, their input costs have definitely gone up. Things like plastic, copper, aluminium, and a lot of that is to do with the conflict in the Gulf. Shipping costs have gone up too. And as Nicholas said there, sometimes people are just having to buy what's left in the store, even if it's a more expensive model than they'd actually like. But the real story here is supply and demand. I spoke to Nick Glynn. He's the chief executive of Buy It Direct, one of the biggest online retailers in the UK. And he said that if he was buying air conditioners now, he'd have to pay 3 times more for them than at the start of this year. But even that's not really an option because there just aren't any.
2: And that, Gideon, brings us on to the issue of resale, doesn't it? And we have seen some wild prices on some of these resale sites.
4: Yeah, I was looking at this in recent days. Let's start with Mayako. It's a British manufacturer. It has 8 portable AC units on its website, and all of them have sold out, and they're not even taking pre-orders for them. Now, as an example, one of them is listed on their website for £630. That's around $850 US. But it's sold out. If you go to Amazon, you can find that machine listed by a third-party seller, but it's selling for nearly $2,000. So that's more than double what Mayako charges. And there were just 5 left when I was looking.
2: What about eBay?
4: Similar story. I found a unit made by AEG, a German company. Recommended price, $570. And on eBay last week, I found the same unit going for over $1,600.
2: Did you bid?
4: Or nearest offers.
2: Did you bid for that, Gideon?
4: I did not. 8 people had it on their watch list, though.
2: So it seems a box of cold air has become like a ticket. Not a cup final ticket, not a sold-out gig ticket. It's a ticket to a good night's sleep. And like any ticket, once the box office is empty, the price is whatever someone is willing to pay. So we're halfway through our chain now, and Gideon's going to give us a recap of where the money has got to.
4: Well, the manufacturers in China have clearly done pretty well this summer in terms of volume, at least. They sold everything they could physically get into Europe, and they're planning to sell a lot more next year. But a lot of the money is clearly going to whoever managed to get their hands on these machines when they arrived in Europe. Not the people who designed them or built them or even shipped them. The people on eBay, for example, who snapped them up and then sold them on.
2: So you've been lucky enough to get your hands on a machine. Now you have to switch it on. The thing about air conditioning is that everybody wants it at the same time, a hot evening after a hot day. Dr. Chris Roslow is a senior analyst at Ember, a global energy think tank that tracks electricity markets. He's been watching what's happened to European power prices during this summer's heat waves.
5: During heat waves, we see elevated power demand compared to normal cooler summer times. That's largely driven by this demand for air conditioning. During the day, it's

0: not such a problem for the grid because there's typically an abundance of solar power. But in the evenings, obviously temperatures remain high, but the sun has gone down. So that's when we're relying on other more expensive forms of energy like gas power, and we see prices spike accordingly.
1: Take me through then some of the figures that you've looked at.
0: Well, the most intense heat wave so far this summer happened in late June. And in the evening period, especially, the grids came under quite a lot of pressure. So we had in France, power prices spiked above 300 euros per megawatt hour. In Belgium, we actually saw a spike up to 900 euros per megawatt hour. And just for context, power prices are typically around 50 to 100 euros. So this is kind of several multiples above normal. They were short-lived, these price spikes, and I think it's important to recognize that the grid remained stable, but we did see some rather extreme prices on those hot summer evenings.
1: But there's a second thing pushing that price up, and it's nothing to do with the weather. The countries still more reliant on gas to get through the evening are buying it in a market that's dearer than it was. European gas is up by about two-thirds on this time last year, and that's because of the conflict in the Middle East and the disruption to shipments through the Strait of Hormuz. Which raises the obvious question, does that get added to your bill too?
0: The prices that people pay on their energy bills at home are essentially, a smoothed out version of all this market volatility that we're talking about. High but short-lived price spikes will have an impact on energy bills. Those costs will ultimately be reflected on people's energy bills. But I think what matters more is the long-term averages rather than these very short-lived high price peaks.
1: So not immediately and not dramatically. The price spikes get averaged into what your supplier pays and then come back to you a few months later, smoothed flat. You'll never see the spike, but you will see the effect of it at the bottom of your bill. And where you live decides how hard it lands.
0: So in Spain, for example, which has deployed renewable energy very quickly in recent years, has some of the highest shares of wind and solar in its grid. We see much lower exposure to global gas prices than, for example, a country like Italy, which still uses gas power for nearly half of its electricity production. And we see that in Italy, power prices are on average around three times the level that they are in Spain.
1: So three times higher, the same continent, similar heat, same machines in the windows. The difference is what's behind the socket. Which brings us to our last link, power grids. Professor Diana Ulget-Fosseths is Vice Chair of the Intergovernmental Panel on Climate Change, the UN's climate panel, and a professor at Central European University.
2: What is important to understand that cooling has very important electricity demand. By 2030, the International Energy Agency projects that cooling will add more new demand to our electricity than artificial intelligence. In fact, it's probably more like six times as much as artificial intelligence. It's really very massive. In countries, most European countries, the peak demand used to be in the winter, but now we increasingly see that more and more countries reach this peak in summer during air conditioning needs.
1: So while everyone is worried about what data centers are doing to the grid, the bigger concern is what the unit in the corner of your bedroom is pumping out.
2: What air conditioning does is takes the heat inside our homes and puts it out on the street. And it adds also the heat of the electricity that we use to run the machine. So it's really adding quite a lot of the heat to the outdoor environment. And if you have a fairly dense city with a lot of units, then this can really make a major difference in the local temperatures. So the problem with air conditioning is that first it exacerbates local heat, but it also exacerbates global warming itself.
1: An air conditioner doesn't destroy heat, it moves it out of your flat onto the pavement, which makes our cities hotter and therefore makes it more likely that everyone else will buy aircon units too. And we all switch them on at the same time.
2: Traditionally, power systems have been built for the peak period so that they can manage the peaks. Now, in summer, the peaks have been during the day, but because we are adding a lot of new air conditioning, because of the hot cities and the concrete re-radiates the daytime heat at night, so we need a lot of air conditioning also in the evening at night when the sun doesn't shine. So in many jurisdictions, we have need more additional capacity to meet that increasing cooling demand for which we have not been traditionally prepared. Our grids are not prepared for this.
1: So the grid has to grow, more capacity, more generation. And the cheapest power on the continent is no use to you at 10 o'clock at night.
2: It will not work to satisfy this with the cheapest power source. The cheapest power source today in most of Europe is solar power. But because evening and night demand, which is increasing, so solar power alone won't do it. So we may need more either wind turbines, or we may need to go back to some of our fossil fueled power sources, which we really would be reluctant to do.
1: It sounds hugely expensive as well. You're saying that we need to invest more in that in order to be able to meet our energy demands going forward into the future.
2: Exactly, substantially more, because if electricity demand is going up and cooling is just one aspect, but these other aspects like industry and electrification, for example, electric cars and so on, are adding so much extra need that it is definitely going to cost us a lot to expand the electricity grid and more power production capacities.
1: So a lot of investment to come into our electricity grids in the future. But Gideon, who's actually making money out of this boiling hot summer?
3: Well, I'd say three groups and not in equal measure. So first of all, the Chinese manufacturers, they made money on volume. Secondly, the intermediaries, those who bought up those units and then sold them on, often at a hefty margin. And thirdly, the energy suppliers who benefit from those costly spikes in prices at peak time that we were talking about. And as we've seen, they're now much more often in the summer, not the winter, and in the evening.
1: And are we likely to see this happening over again next year and in future hot summers?
3: Well, I think one interesting thing to note, Sam, an AC unit isn't, of course, just for one summer. Once you've bought it, you can obviously use it again and again each year. So there might not be quite as big a scramble for them in future years. In France, for example, there are around 28 million households. 18 million of them have already got either AC units or fans since 2022, although a lot of them will want to upgrade. But a lot of people will now be prepared, a little bit better prepared for future heat.
1: Well, that's some good news at least. And you, the hot consumer at home, well, you paid three times over for the unit once, the electricity monthly, and the grid, well, you'll be paying for that for the next 20 years. Next summer, the shelves will be full. The premium is temporary, the bill isn't. That's Follow the Money on Business Daily from the BBC World Service. And one last thing, that gas price that we talked about, the conflict in the Middle East that's behind it, has pushed up bills across Europe. And there are people making money out of it. We followed that money too in an earlier edition. You'll find it in your Business Daily feed or wherever you get your BBC podcasts. Thanks for listening today. I'm Sam Fenwick. The producer is Gideon Long.
4: BBC World Service. And now, Witness History with me, Stan Alcorn. If you've bought a plane ticket recently and gotten the option to pay a little extra to cancel out some of the flight's carbon dioxide emissions, then you have personal experience with carbon offsets. But you probably don't know their origin story. For that, I'm taking you back to 1988 in the western highlands of Guatemala. I'm in Totonicapán, walking through a high-altitude pine forest that for generations has been cared for by the indigenous Quiché community here, like Roberto Antonio Alvarado.
5: Desde niño, pues, se nos decían, mire, si quieren aprovechar un árbol.
6: When I was a kid, they told us, look, if you want to make use of a tree, you need to know how.
5: Y hay que saber cómo.
4: Growing up in the 1980s, Roberto lived off this forest, cutting down white pines for firewood and furniture he'd make with his dad. But he and his neighbors would also get together to plant new trees.
6: What we did before, a long time ago, what we did was collect the little seedlings from below the trees and come and replant them. That's what we did.
4: For Roberto, this is where the story begins of what would later be called the world's first carbon offset.
6: The idea that we had was, since we're already planting trees, what do we do to plant more trees? So we look for institutions, organizations to help us start a nursery.
4: They would get that help from an unusual source. It was the summer of 1988. There were catastrophic floods in Bangladesh, and in the United States, there were wildfires burning in Yellowstone National Park, and a record-breaking heat wave was the lead story on ABC World News Tonight.
7: In Georgia, a woman died from heat stroke while she was working in a tobacco field. Some people have become so distraught they have told their congressman, God is against us.
4: This is when the climate became a mainstream political issue in the country. the temperature hit 37 degrees Celsius in Washington, D.C. on the day of a pivotal hearing in the U.S. Senate.
8: I think the question that everybody's asking today with all of the heat...
4: Colorado Senator Tim Wirth.
8: Is the current heat wave and drought related to the greenhouse effect?
4: The greenhouse effect theory, that CO2 traps heat like a glass box around the Earth, it was already common knowledge among scientists. But at this hearing, leading climatologist James Hansen testified that it was no longer just a theory.
9: This evidence represents a very strong case, in my opinion, that the greenhouse effect has been detected and it is changing our climate now.
4: If the climate was changing now, then the next question was what to do about it. Political activists hastily organized a conference called the Global Greenhouse Network.
10: Good morning, everyone. We're here for an historic gathering.
4: That was broadcast on C-SPAN in the U.S.
11: We've been interested in asking the question, to what extent can policy choices made today affect both the timing and the severity of global warming?
4: That's Irving Mintzer of the World Resources Institute. And at the conference, he went through a long list of policy ideas, from raising taxes on fossil fuels to underwriting investment for more energy-efficient air conditioners. And also, what if coal-fired power plants were also planting trees, enough trees to soak up the same amount of planet-warming CO2 as all the burning coal was going to emit?
11: So that the company was then responsible not just for putting the CO2 in the atmosphere, but for getting it out.
4: The very next day, Mintzer's Institute announced it as a reality.
12: Applied Energy Services, which is constructing a coal-fired power plant in Connecticut, is involved in a 10-year project to plant more than 50 million trees in Guatemala.
4: The idea was that the 52 million trees would offset the tens of millions of tons of carbon dioxide released by the power plant. But the reality was a little more complicated. The company that owned the Connecticut plant started out by giving $2 million to what was then called the Cooperative for American Relief Everywhere, or CARE. CARE, in turn, spent that money on an existing agroforestry program in hundreds of different rural communities in the western highlands of Guatemala. In Totonicapán, where I visited, that coal money paid half of Roberto's salary in a new job, setting up nurseries for trees.
6: Here's where the nursery started, right here in this area.
4: The original nursery was just a little clearing covered in straw, but now it's been replaced by shiny new greenhouses full of tens of thousands of tiny baby trees.
6: Now each year the communities ask for as many as 90,000 trees.
4: And nearby, we can see the full-grown results. Towering red pines and white pines and an endangered pinabete tree that's so big I can't get my arms around it.
13: And this is one of the thousands of trees that was, for carbon credit purposes, counts as sequestered carbon.
4: Each tree and its hundreds of kilograms of converted CO2 is a tiny piece of what would come to be known as the world's first carbon offset. A study 10 years into the project found that all these trees had sequestered 270,000 tons of carbon, which sounds like a lot. But in fact, it was only 2% of what the Connecticut power plant had already pumped out. That failure to capture enough carbon, though, was not exactly top of mind here in Totonicapán.
6: No. That didn't occur to us. For us, the idea is to maintain a water source. That's the idea.
4: The fresh water that sustains communities all around Totonicapán comes from 1,000 different streams that start here in this mountaintop forest. The trees are like a natural filter, keeping that water clean.
6: They say, if we don't have forest, we don't have water. So the forest is life. That's why we worry about maintaining all the forest.
4: The coal plant in Connecticut was shut down in 2011, which meant no more carbon offset money. But the work here has continued. Today, all of Roberto's salary is paid for by the local government. And the shiny new greenhouses have a whole bunch of different funders.
5: Here,
6: there are various donors. This one was donated by the UICN. Here's one that was donated by, I forgot the name.
14: With all of these different donors, I wondered, what would have happened if they'd never gotten the carbon offset money in the first place?
6: I would say that since the culture we have is about planting trees, we would have done it anyways, just a little more slowly.
14: So the reforestation still would have happened.
6: That's right.
14: For the forests of Totonicapán, that is undoubtedly a good thing. But it also points to one of the major critiques of the carbon offset idea. Because if Roberto was right, and these trees would have been planted even without the coal money, then the utility can't really take credit for their sequestered carbon. And even as the carbon credit industry has become a multi-billion dollar market, that challenge of proving the dollars actually made a difference is one that hasn't gone away. It's still a lot easier to put CO2 into the atmosphere than it is to make good on a promise to get it back out. Roberto Antonio Alvarado was speaking with me, Stan Alcorn. It was a written and air production for Witness History from the BBC World Service.
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16: Over the past 20 years, TMZ has made a name for itself with big scoops on celebrity culture. Now, the popular gossip and news site is taking on Capitol Hill. I'm Anna Huntsman, in for Amy Eddings. That story on the next Morning Edition. Plus, recaps of primaries across several states. 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
18: Good morning. A Senate committee votes today on Todd Blanche's nomination for Attorney General. Two Republicans dropped their objections, moving the president's former personal lawyer closer to leading the Department of Justice. It's Morning Edition from NPR News. What's the punishment for a prosecutor who admitted that her office had no case, Amy Martinez?
19: And I'm Steve Inskeep. Jeanine Pirro dropped a vandalism charge against a man the president wanted to prosecute. The president is lashing out. Also, how does the memory of the Soviet Union shape the ambitions of Vladimir Putin? It's Tuesday, August 4th. This day in 1984, the Prince album Purple Rain became the number one album in the nation and remained at the top of the charts for 24 weeks. The news is next.
20: Live from NPR News in Washington, I'm Dave Mattingly. There are election primaries today in five states: Kansas, Michigan, Missouri, Virginia, and Washington. Each state has races for congressional seats. In Michigan, voters will be choosing Republican and Democratic nominees to replace outgoing Governor Gretchen Whitmer. Rick Pluta with Michigan Public Radio reports.
21: Whitmer is a two-term Democrat who cannot run again under Michigan's term limits. Secretary of State Jocelyn Benson faces only a token challenge on what appears to be a glide path for the Democratic nomination. In the Republican primary, Congressman John James has President Donald Trump's support, but multimillionaire businessman Perry Johnson is spending big money in an almost entirely self-funded campaign anchored in a promise to eliminate the state income tax. More than 1.2 million Michigan voters have already cast ballots in early voting. For NPR News, I'm Rick Pluta in Ann Arbor.
20: Voters in Kansas will be choosing gubernatorial candidates to replace outgoing Governor Laura Kelly. President Trump says the latest talks with Iran are that country's last chance to reach a deal to end the war and avoid an escalation of U.S. strikes in the Middle East. Iran insists it's only holding discussions with Oman. More than two dozen states are suing the Trump administration over new tariffs imposed on some of the U.S.'s largest trading partners. NPR's Daniel Kurzleben says the levies were imposed on countries accused of exporting goods made with forced labor.
0: 25 states in all are suing the administration, saying in their suit that, quote, the administration cannot use forced labor as a pretext to continue its illegal tariff scheme. The administration imposed the tariffs under a law meant to fight discriminatory practices by trading partners. They set the new tariffs to take effect last month at the moment that another global blanket tariff expired. The lawsuit uses that continuity, as well as the president's own words, to argue that the new tariffs are not a good faith effort to fight forced labor. The states furthermore called the investigation that preceded the new tariffs a sham. Danielle Kurzleben, NPR News, The White House.
20: As crews continue battling wildfires across much of the western U.S., authorities in Spokane, Washington say they've arrested a man suspected of starting a wildfire there. County Sheriff John Knowles says a witness helped lead to the man's arrest.
2: He noticed the male was bending down near some grass. At that point, the male stood up and looked very nervous, according to our citizen witness.
20: 37-year-old Aaron Farinacci is being held on $1 million bond. He's suspected of starting the Old Trails fire. 3 days ago, fires near Spokane destroyed hundreds of buildings, mostly houses, and resulted in tens of thousands of evacuations. This is NPR News from Washington. Major League Soccer is getting a new commissioner. Don Garber plans to step aside after more than a quarter century at the helm. NPR's Becky Sullivan says a co-owner of the league's Los Angeles Football Club will succeed Garber.
22: Larry Berg will be just the third commissioner in MLS history. He made his money in private equity, and as co-owner of LAFC, he has been a major voice in changes adopted by the league in recent years. It's a critical time for MLS, which hopes for a boost in attendance and ratings after this summer's World Cup. Next year, the league will switch its season calendar to align with Europe's professional leagues, and ahead lay challenges like a new union contract that could alter roster rules and spending limits, and a new media rights deal when the current Apple TV agreement expires in 2029. The outgoing commissioner, Don Garber, has overseen MLS for 27 years, guiding the league as it grew from 10 teams to 30. Garber's contract runs through next summer, though he could step away sooner. Becky Sullivan, NPR News.
20: Berg was selected to be the next MLS commissioner the same day the U.S. men's national soccer team announced Mauricio Pochettino would remain as head coach through 2030 and the next men's World Cup soccer tournament. Toyota is reporting a sharp jump in earnings for the fiscal first quarter. The Japanese automaker says profits nearly doubled, in part because of strong demand for its vehicles in the U.S. That's despite higher gasoline prices. Toyota says sales were up 10% compared to the same quarter a year ago. AAA says gasoline prices remain above $4 a gallon on average nationwide. I'm Dave Mattingly, NPR News, in Washington.
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24: Local news now from WKSU, IdeaStream Public Media. Good morning, I'm Andrew Meyer. Questions still surround what needs to be approved by a committee formed to oversee construction of the new jail in Cuyahoga County. A special meeting was held yesterday after a letter from the Ohio Auditor affirmed the need for the county to follow state law. Pressure is growing behind the scenes to replace Northeast Ohio Congressman Max Miller in the November ballot. WKYC reports that Republicans are considering several names as Miller faces allegations of domestic abuse. The GOP has a Wednesday deadline if it's going to replace Miller on the ballot. Canton police say they'll strictly enforce the city's juvenile curfew during this week's Pro Football Hall of Fame festivities. The curfew begins at 9 p.m. in downtown Canton's designated outdoor refreshment area and 11 along the Hall of Fame Grand Parade route. And the Guardians are busy right up to Monday's trade deadline, acquiring first baseman Nathaniel Lowe from the Reds, outfielder Joe Adell from the Angels, and all-star left-hander Foster Griffin from the Nationals. Time for a check of the morning commute. How are things looking out there at the start of this Tuesday, Sam Snobble?
25: Well, Andrew, the major freeways, major state routes look like they are accident-free. We do, however, have reports of an accident near Cleveland, West 73rd Street at Denison Avenue.
24: Thank you very much, Samson. We're looking at sunny skies for the forecast today. The high will be in the mid-80s. For tonight, mostly clear, low in the mid-60s. Currently, it's 63, clear in Cleveland, 57 in Akron, 57 in Canton.
19: It's Morning Edition from NPR News. I'm Steve Inskeep in Washington, D.C.
18: And I'm May Martinez in Culver City, California. The Senate Judiciary Committee is expected to vote today on Todd Blanche's nomination for Attorney General.
19: Two Republican senators dropped their objections after President Trump's nominee put two statements in writing. Todd Blanche addressed demands from the senators relating to a fund that could be paid to the president's political supporters and also to a tax immunity deal.
18: NPR Justice correspondent Ryan Lucas joins us now with more. So, Ryan, for much of the past week, it wasn't really clear whether Blanche's nomination would get through or actually survive. So now the Senate Judiciary Committee is about to vote on it. What changed?
1: All right. Well, what happened is Blanche and the Justice Department managed to provide the sort of written guarantees that addressed the demands of Senators John Cornyn and Tom Tillis. Now, Cornyn and Tillis are both Republican members of the Senate Judiciary Committee. Their support is critical for Blanche's nomination to advance. And they wanted written confirmation that a controversial $1.8 billion anti-weaponization fund is dead, and also written limits to a tax immunity deal for Trump, his family, and businesses. Late Sunday, Blanche released two documents that purport to address those. One says it formally rescinds the order that created the anti-weaponization fund, meaning the fund is dead. The other purports to clarify the scope of the tax immunity deal, including that it only applies retroactively and only to Trump, two of his sons, and the Trump Organization. That said, legal experts say neither document that Blanche released is actually legally binding, and they don't provide the sort of ironclad guarantees that they purport to. But they are enough for Cornyn and Tillis, who yesterday thanked Blanche for the assurances and said they would now support his nomination.
18: Yeah, now, typically, Republicans rubber stamp the president's nominees. But why was this issue one that really got these two senators to hold up Blanche's nomination?
1: Well, look, this anti-weaponization fund was deeply unpopular with Republican senators from the very beginning. Remember, this would be $1.8 billion of taxpayer money that the DOJ said could be doled out to, in essence, anyone. That includes rioters who attacked the Capitol on January 6th and beat up cops. The tax immunity deal was also problematic for some Republicans. As Cornyn himself put it last week, that deal would provide Trump with benefits that no other American taxpayer could get. To be clear, those benefits still very much remain in place. It's also worth pointing out that there is a long list of other issues at the Justice Department that legal experts, department veterans think should make Congress question Blanche's leadership, as well as his fitness to be Attorney General.
18: Okay, such as?
1: Well, some point to his handling of the Epstein files. You can also look at the department's politicization under Blanche or the targeting of Trump's perceived enemies. But more broadly, there's also the unraveling of what's known as the presumption of regularity, this idea that courts assume that DOJ officials are acting properly, acting in good faith, that they're making accurate factual representations in court. Under this administration, federal judges, we have seen them repeatedly express concerns about the Justice Department not complying with court orders. Judges have questioned the representations that the DOJ has made in court. We have also seen high-profile cases unravel in spectacular fashion just in the past few days. For example, the U.S. Attorney's Office here in D.C. moved to dismiss its felony vandalism case against a former Olympic canoeist for damage to the Lincoln Memorial reflecting pool. In a court filing, the DOJ said the damage to the reflecting pool wasn't caused by vandalism, but instead was just the result of a botched insulation job. So a dramatic climb down, and as I said, really a long list of issues that raise concerns for many folks about Blanche, and yet these issues haven't really been much of a speed bump at all in his nomination process.
18: That's NPR's Ryan Lucas. Ryan, thanks.
1: Thank you.
18: Five states hold primary elections today. The marquee race will be in Michigan, where Democrats see holding an open Senate seat as essential to reclaim the chamber.
19: First, Democrats decide where to place their bet. In a primary, they choose between two candidates to take on Republican Mike Rogers.
3: NPR congressional reporter Sam Greenglass joins us from Petoskey, Michigan. Sam, what's it been like on the campaign trail?
7: Hey, I've talked with maybe 50 voters in the last 2 weeks, from the Detroit River to Lake Michigan, at a UAW picnic, local Democratic clubs, community events, and it is hard to overstate how tense this race has become. And a big reason for that is because it has turned into this proxy for so many of the debates roiling the party right now. You know, establishment versus insurgent, further left versus more moderate.
3: So speaking of that, where do the two candidates sit on those lines?
7: There is Congresswoman Haley Stevens. She flipped a suburban House district in 2018 and has focused on her crossover appeal and support for Michigan manufacturing. She's got support from Michigan heavyweights like Governor Gretchen Whitmer.
8: You know, I'm just beating MAGA four times in my congressional races, and I'm passing laws, and I'm doing damn good work. We don't need wish lists. We need action now.
7: Stevens' opponent is former public health official Abdul El-Sayed. He's backed by the left's biggest stars like Senator Bernie Sanders and is running on Medicare for All and eliminating corporate money from politics. He has criticized millions of dollars from the pro-Israel lobby AIPAC flooding the race against him.
9: Problem too often with the Democratic Party is that we have an instinct to say the right thing, but we're bought off by the people who are on the side of doing the wrong thing. And so we're constantly hedging and pulling punches.
7: And so this race will test whether a candidate on the left, like El-Sayed, can prevail in a battleground state.
3: Sam, you mentioned all of these tensions. How would you describe the common theme in this race?
7: The prevailing feeling I am hearing is frustration, even anger. This is Alyssa Diebolt, chair of the Macomb County Democrats.
10: People are pissed. Gas is expensive. Groceries are expensive. Healthcare is insane.
7: She says the voters hungry for change now are not always motivated by leftist politics. It's more demand for candidates who will buck the system, not do the same old, same old.
3: Okay, so how is that kind of filtering into how voters are thinking about their choice?
7: Yeah, so I met so many voters truly struggling with their vote. On a Lake Michigan beach, Elizabeth Schaefer told me, holding the seat is what matters.
11: Who has the best chance of beating the Republican? That's going to be my biggest priority.
7: But up the beach, Madison Miles decided she just didn't want to think that way anymore.
12: And I just want to vote for who I think will be the best representative for me and my beliefs.
7: Now, pundits and politicians will try to make inferences from what happens in Michigan. One Democrat I talked to, Joel Rutherford, said none of this will matter in 2028 if Democrats win both chambers this fall and fail to deliver.
3: All right. Now, what else will you be watching today?
7: I'm also keeping tabs on primaries in Michigan's governor's race and several competitive House seats. It is also primary day in Arizona, Kansas, Missouri, Washington, and Virginia. One race I'm watching is in the St. Louis area, where former Congresswoman Cori Bush is challenging Representative Wesley Bell from the left. Another test of how much an anti-establishment mood is powering this political moment.
3: That's NPR congressional reporter Sam Greenglass in Michigan. Sam, thanks.
7: You're welcome.
18: We go next to Spokane, Washington, where authorities have a man in custody on arson charges in connection with the Old Trails fire. It's one of three out-of-control wildfires that have burned hundreds of homes. We've got NPR's Kirk Sigler on the line from Spokane. Kirk, tell us more about this arrest.
13: Well, the sheriff's office says it's arrested a suspect, a 37-year-old Spokane man. He's a convicted felon. It's part of their investigation into the origins of the Old Trails fire. It's the most destructive wildfire of the three burning here in and around the city right now. The suspect's name is Aaron Farinacci. He was arrested, we're told, without incident, being charged with first-degree arson. And this is a significant development. I mean, combined, these three fires have displaced tens of thousands of people since last weekend, which is just extraordinary for a city of this size.
18: Now, you're across the street from the downtown Spokane Convention Center. That's been transformed into a Red Cross shelter.
13: Right. There have been dozens of people sleeping inside on cots. There's just a lot of need. They're looking to expand the shelter. And it's also not just residents having to flee these neighborhoods. We're talking about the evacuation of businesses, the entire VA hospital campus. You know, I've been watching people coming in here on buses from nursing homes, elder care facilities. I met Charlie Patrick, who's 54 and disabled, and she's struggling with the dense smoke here in Spokane. It's brutal. And just listen as she chokes back tears, saying she doesn't know if she has an apartment to even go home to.
26: I hope so, because I don't want to be homeless. I hope it's still there. I have a lot of memories, pictures and stuff of my family that I can't get back.
18: Wow. Any idea when people might be allowed back in?
13: Well, some have just to check on things. It could be days, though, maybe weeks. It just depends on what these fires do. It's a very tenuous situation. One minute the winds will pick back up, they'll shift direction and start threatening neighborhoods again. You know, these are the major urban wildfires we've come to dread and know all too well. It's not the level of destruction just yet like we saw in Los Angeles last year, but it's a big worry here in Spokane. You've got fires that started out in the wildlands outside the city. Wind brings them into these neighborhoods. And the structures themselves, the houses, just create the fuel for the fires to spread. Longtime locals like Deborah Curran are shocked. You know, until this last weekend, the idea of evacuating from a wildfire in the city hadn't really been on her mind.
4: Obviously, we've had wildfire seasons a lot, and I never, because we live so inward in the city, I never ever imagined us having to be a level 3 evacuation.
18: Yeah, and she sounds exactly like someone who has lived in Altadena or in Palisades, might have thought, in the last couple of years. But given the Western drought, I mean, is this on the radar of city officials?
13: Well, here, fire officials have been warning about this and worried about this very thing happening for years. I mean, I remember being up here a decade or so ago doing a story about them planning about this very situation happening. And like a lot of American cities, even here in the Pacific Northwest, Spokane's been built out into what's known as the wildland urban interface. You've got these dense stands of ponderosa pine forests next to the gas stations, the mall, the Costco, and they're just towering their presence in so many neighborhoods. And right now, with climate change and coming off the winter that we just had, the extremely dry and warm, these forests and brush are just dry and flammable. It's only being made worse by climate change, and everyone across the region is worried right now, and it's only early August.
18: That is NPR's Kirk Sigler in Spokane, Washington. Kirk, thanks.
13: You're welcome.

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1: This is IdeaStream Public Media. Good morning. I'm Samson Aubel. Thanks so much for tuning in early on this Tuesday. Coming up on Morning Edition here from Russia expert Hannah Note about her new book, We Shall Outlast Them. It details how President Vladimir Putin's invasion of Ukraine is also a war on the West. That conversation coming your way in about 2 minutes right here on WKSU.
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3: 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You just don't.
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1: Looking at the roads earlier this morning, we've got some road work in the Akron area, I-77 southbound near Wilbeth Road, blocking the right lane. And then we do have reports of an early accident near Cleveland, West 73rd Street at Denison Avenue, so be careful in that area. Major freeways, major state routes look to be accident-free. That's good news. The forecast, sunny today, a high of 83 degrees. Mostly clear overnight. Temperatures overnight continue to drop pretty low, although not as low as last night. Overnight tonight, temperatures look to be around 64 degrees. And then tomorrow on Wednesday, starting off mostly sunny, but then we do have a chance of thunderstorms moving in tomorrow afternoon and evening. Still quite warm. I have 86 degrees on Wednesday. Currently fair skies and 57 degrees at the Akron-Canton Regional Airport. Right now at Burke Lakefront Airport, fair skies 62 degrees. It's 521. 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
5: 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I'm Steve Inskeep.
0: I'm E. Martinez.
6: And I'm Leila Fadel. We shall outlast them. Those were the words of Soviet leader Nikita Khrushchev for the West during a speech he gave in Moscow in 1956. Communism, he vowed, would outlast capitalism. 70 years on, are Khrushchev's words still a guiding light for Russia's policies, even after the fall of the Soviet Union? Russia expert Hannah Note argues yes in her new book, We Shall Outlast Them. It details the many ways Russia has set out to expand its global influence, including framing the full-scale invasion of Ukraine as a war against the West and its decadence. That kind of propaganda, Note writes, is key to Russia's expanding influence. She sets out to answer the question, why does Russia's messaging resonate?
7: The sources of pro-Russian affinity have formed as layers of storytelling about the past, about past rights and past wrongs. Russia appeals to some because the Soviet Union was a friend, to others because the West is hypocritical, because woke ideas unsettle them, or because democracy no longer delivers. Because the status quo, however defined, is bad.
6: Why has Russia been so successful in the story it tells about itself?
7: Russia has framed the war that it is waging as an anti-neocolonial war. Mm. So according to that story, the West is using Ukraine as a proxy in order to dismantle Russia, and Russia is standing up against the imperial West. And that story resonates in other parts of the world, for example, in Africa, because countries there have their own experiences with Western oppression. And one of the reasons why Russia is quite successful in doing so is that it has really gone on the offensive in disseminating this kind of propaganda Russian media has really spread its tentacles in Africa, in Latin America, in the Middle East.
6: But why does that work when you look at what it's doing in Ukraine, a sovereign state, but also the more quiet interventions across Eastern Europe, Africa, and the Middle East?
7: What Russia is doing in Ukraine is not seen through the prism of colonialism and occupation. And, you know, I have this feeling that the reason for that is that colonialism is not something that white people are doing to other white people in Europe. And there's also a perception of the war in Ukraine as a war that is ultimately one that the West is at fault for.
6: Hmm. In another part of your book, you write about President Donald Trump and you call him disruptor in chief.
7: Mm-hmm.
6: You write that him as an anti-interventionist, an anti-liberal and anti-globalist leader has given Russia some space in its campaign to outlast the West. But also, Trump is an unpredictable leader. So is it something that Russia can really depend on long term?
7: I think the anti-interventionism and anti-globalism in Donald Trump's campaign promised to give Russia some space in its campaign to outlast the West. But the way that U.S. foreign policy has played out in action over the last 18 months mm-hmm. has actually meant that many of Russia's hopes did not materialize. They welcomed the promise of a normalization in the U.S.-Russia relationship. But then if we look at the practice of U.S. foreign policy, of course, we see that Donald Trump has ordered the use of military force against many countries, including Russian partners, Venezuela and Iran. And even though Donald Trump has rolled out the red carpet for Vladimir Putin, there has been no meaningful normalization in the Russia-U.S. relationship or real gains from a Russian point of view.
6: What about when it comes to that propaganda war? Are there things that the West, the United States, is doing that feeds this story that Russia tells about the role of the West and the ills of the world?
7: Well, I do think that the handling of the war in Gaza and this unequivocal support that countries in Europe and the United States led to Israel really made it much easier for Russia to tell a story of Western hypocrisy, of Western double standard, of caring about human rights in some parts of the world and not in others. And Russia really tapped into those grievances quite opportunistically.
6: I mean, I do remember very specific interviews with Palestinians where they would point that out. How can you see occupation and invasion and oppression in Ukraine and not see it with us? A refrain I heard often.
7: Right.
6: Has Putin's, though, laser focus on Ukraine disrupted its larger strategy of domination that we saw through both military backing and propaganda over the years? And I'm thinking of the sort of crumbling of its influence in Syria when Bashar al-Assad fell, the disruption of that in places like Armenia and beyond.
7: In some ways, yes, but it's a mixed picture. If we compare Russia's position in the world today to what it was in January 2022, before Russia invaded Ukraine, Russia's global influence has declined.
6: Mm-hmm.
7: In 2022, Russia had it pretty good. It had strained but still functional relations with Europe and the United States. It had a solid military presence in Syria, in the South Caucasus. It had good relations with China. Now, relations with Europe have totally unraveled. Russia's position in the Middle East has eroded. And the relationship between Russia and China has become a lot more asymmetrical because Russia has become so heavily dependent on China because of Western sanctions. And unless this war ends and something changes dramatically, this trajectory of deepening dependence on China will only continue.
6: Do you see a future where this does change?
7: At the moment, I don't think that President Putin is ready to walk away from this war. Until there is domestic political change inside Russia, Russia looks at itself as a global power. It retains the ambition to project power into other parts of the world.
6: Hannah Note is the director of the Eurasia Nonproliferation Program at the James Martin Center for Nonproliferation Studies. Her book, We Shall Outlast Them, is out today. Hannah, thank you.
7: Thank you so much.
6: This is NPR News.
1: 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Good morning, I'm Samson Amble. Thanks for joining us on this Tuesday. Prosecutors have dropped charges against three people accused of vandalizing the reflecting pool, saying that the damage was caused by a botched installation. An update on that situation coming your way in about 5 minutes, right after the latest news from NPR.
8: Data centers. Politicians who voted for them are losing their primaries. Gallup reports 7 in 10 Americans don't want them built where they live. What started as local planning disputes has become one of the most surprising political movements of 2026. Is this really about data centers or something bigger? Part two of our conversation about the data center boom, next time on 1A.
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9: Live from NPR News in Washington, I'm Dave Mattingly. The Senate Judiciary Committee is scheduled to vote today on Todd Blanche's nomination to be Attorney General. He's expected to advance to the full Senate for a confirmation vote after Blanche issued a formal order to rescind President Trump's $1.8 billion anti-weaponization fund. NPR's Ryan Lucas says the order seems to have satisfied the remaining concerns of two Republican senators, John Cornyn of Texas and Tom Tillis of North Carolina.
10: The two senators put out a statement. They said they are pleased that the Justice Department has issued, as they put it, a formal order terminating the anti-weaponization fund and a binding written order that limits the scope of the tax audit settlement. They also thanked Blanche and his staff. They say they look forward to voting to advance his nomination for Attorney General.
9: Blanche has been serving as acting Attorney General since Pam Bondi resigned earlier this year. Senators Cornyn and Tillis are not seeking re-election in November. Cornyn was defeated in the state's Republican primary by Texas Attorney General Ken Paxton, a supporter of President Trump. Voters in Kansas, Michigan, Missouri, Virginia, and Washington State are choosing candidates today for the November elections. They include congressional races. In Michigan and Kansas, voters are selecting Republican and Democratic nominees to replace their outgoing governors. This is NPR News from Washington. Iran insists it's not holding direct talks with the U.S. about ending the war and addressing President Trump's concerns about Tehran's nuclear program. Iran says it is speaking with Oman. At the White House yesterday, Trump said Iran has one last chance to avoid an escalation of American airstrikes in the Middle East. Millions of people in Iraq have been visiting the holy site of Karbala to commemorate what's known as the defining event in Shia history, the Battle of Karbala and the killing of Imam Hussein in the year 680. NPR's Jane Araf says many people walked for days to reach the holy shrines.
11: This is outside the Imam Abbas Shrine, and there are people in processions, a lot of young men chanting about the killing of Imam Hussein 1,400 years ago, and more modern references, an Iraqi and an Iranian flag tied together. This commemoration has taken on even greater significance with the Iran war going on. Many Shia see the killing by the United States of Supreme Leader Ayatollah Ali Khamenei as yet another injustice in the history of Shia Islam. Jane Araf, NPR News, Karbala, Iraq.
9: The Dow added more than 1% yesterday to close at a record high of 53,178. I'm Dave Mattingly in Washington.
12: 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I'm Andrew Meyer in for Amy Eddings today. 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
1: Early morning traffic on this Tuesday. Looks like we have an accident near Cleveland, West 73rd Street at Denison Avenue, so be careful in that area. But the major freeways, major state routes this morning are looking to be accident-free. It's 5:34. 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
5: 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I'm Steve Inskeep in Washington, D.C.
0: And I'm A. Martinez in Culver City, California. Federal prosecutors have dropped charges against three people accused of damaging the Lincoln Memorial Reflecting Pool. They blame President Trump's hand-picked contractor instead, a rare pushback from his own administration, as NPR's Rachel Kriesman reports.
13: It was 1 month ago when Jeanine Pirro, the U.S. Attorney for the District of Columbia, held a press conference about the reflecting pool. She announced that a grand jury had indicted former Olympian David Hearn on a felony property destruction charge.
14: The evidence shows, and will prove beyond a reasonable doubt, that Hearn willfully destroyed property at the Lincoln Memorial Reflecting Pool.
13: Hearn says he simply reached into the pool to touch a floating piece of the new $14 million lining. He pleaded not guilty and was scheduled for trial in September. And then, on Friday, Pirro asked a judge to drop the charge. In a 20-page court filing, Pirro said new evidence from the Department of the Interior shows that the peeling paint was the result of a, quote, botched installation.
15: Their own experts and even the Department of the Interior have concluded no one damaged the reflecting pool.
13: That's attorney Alan Dale. He represents one of the other three people arrested for vandalism. All pleaded not guilty.
15: They're all charged with doing about the same thing, putting their hand in the reflecting pool.
13: By Monday, all three of their misdemeanor charges had been dropped. But their lawyers say the experience will stay with them. One of them said his client lost two jobs. Another described it as humiliating.
16: She's been fingerprinted, she's been photographed, she's a mugshot, she's in the FBI database.
13: Lawyer Jameson Kohler said his client, a local veterinarian, had simply picked up floating paint pieces along with some litter.
16: This is the President of the United States saying these people will be punished. These people are going to jail for a long time. She's horrified and petrified.
13: Trump said Monday he was really disappointed in Pirro, whom he picked for the job.
17: She folded like an umbrella. And people get away with things, and it's a disgrace.
13: Trump continued to blame vandals for the damage, but he also found fault with the company.
17: The contractor, but the contractor was rushing. We wanted to get it open for July 4th, and we got it done.
13: Algae and peeling paint caused problems immediately after the pool was refilled. It was drained again after the 4th of July, and it sits empty and fenced off today. Rachel Treisman, NPR News.
5: Elliot Williams has been listening with us. He is a legal analyst and former federal prosecutor. Welcome back.
18: Hey, good to talk to you, Steve.
5: Good morning. If you were still acting as a prosecutor, could you have made the case for vandalism here?
18: I absolutely could not, Steve. And quite frankly, if I tried, I'd be risking my law license, to be honest, because I would be making claims in court that are not supported by fact or law. Look, the

0: that this damage was caused by vandals. Nowhere, not once, did anyone credibly pin on Mr. Hearn or any of these three people this idea that they'd committed acts of vandalism, and these were just useless junk prosecutions.
1: I feel that you've identified something that's really important in our political discourse, just to note so that people are aware of it, can notice when it happens. You're telling me that there was no evidence, but the president applied a label to someone, vandal, and just said it again and again and again.
0: That's a really important point here. And I want to be clear, vandalism of federal property or monuments is a very serious thing. People should go to jail if they do it. But we don't live in a world of just ideas or feelings. We live in a world of laws. And if a prosecutor is going to come forward with a serious allegation that someone has done or engaged in an act like this, prosecutors need to, under the law, come forward with where that evidence is of that person's criminal intent to commit that act. And nowhere was that ever said, and certainly not even from Jeanine Pirro at the time that she announced the charges.
1: Well, I'm glad you mentioned that she announced charges and then withdrew them, because she seems in recent days to have done what you would want a prosecutor to do, which is follow the evidence as she sees it. But yeah. Why do you think that Pirro spoke so differently at the start, saying, for example, that David Hearn acted violently and forcefully?
0: I, God knows, Steve, I don't know. And I don't think Jeanine Pirro should be let off the hook here. Of course, it is a good thing and legally and professionally the correct thing to have dropped these charges at the time she did now. But let's be clear, she should never have brought them in the first place. Now, at the time this all came out, I was out talking about this as well, making the point that if there is evidence, it certainly wasn't made public at the time, but maybe they have it. Maybe they could come forward with it and establish that it was the case. We've learned from reading this 20-page memo that she submitted that there never was. And quite frankly, that memorandum in which she lays out why they're dropping the charges is a masterclass in throwing your co-workers under the bus. They really take the investigators of this case to task, saying that they failed in any duty to really establish the circumstances of what happened in this alleged act of vandalism that wasn't an act of vandalism.
1: Now, as we heard in Rachel's story there, President Trump is not happy, says he is not happy. Todd Blanche is the acting attorney general and the nominee to be permanently the attorney general. Is it the attorney general's job in a situation like this to stick up for the prosecutor?
0: That's an excellent question. To some extent, however, it's the attorney general's job to establish that his prosecutors are following facts and law and only bringing cases that are supported or supportable. Now, I will note that a case like this, a relatively small vandalism case in a local jurisdiction, probably isn't the sort that would bubble up to the Attorney General of the United States. Now, D.C. is a little bit different, obviously, because everybody lives in this town here. However, the only things that would really make it to the Attorney General's desk would be if a elected official were charged with vandalism or something like that.
1: I'm just wondering if the right action for an attorney general in this situation is to maybe call the president and say, listen, probably you don't want to fire that person. They were acting correctly. Like, educate the president a little bit.
0: Yeah, or simply back off because of the fact, Mr. President, you are putting our prosecutors in a very dangerous position of having to stand up in public and substantiate charges that simply aren't supported in law.
1: How would you rate the credibility of the Justice Department overall at this moment?
0: It's really low, Steve. And it's not just with the public or anyone else. It's with judges and courts, which are increasingly finding that they don't trust the things the Justice Department are saying. Judges are starting to put this in rulings that they just simply can't believe what they're hearing as prosecutors stand up in court. And it's really heartbreaking.
1: Elliot Williams is a former Deputy Assistant Attorney General. Elliot, thanks so much.
0: Always great to talk to you, Steve. Take care.
1: This is NPR News.
2: 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Good morning. I'm Samson Alba. Thanks for joining us on this Tuesday. Over the past 20 years, TMZ has made a name for itself with big scoops on celebrity culture, and now the popular gossip and news site is taking on Capitol Hill. 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

0: nominations for comedy in a single year with its fifth and final season. On the next Fresh Air, Jean Smart talks about the evolution of her character from a power-hungry, fame-chasing comedian to a woman finally finding her peace inside herself. Smart also talks about her direct connection to the Salem witch trials. Join us.
1: Fresh Air starting at 2 o'clock this afternoon right here on WKSU. Out on the roads early this Tuesday morning, still reports of just one accident. It's near Cleveland, West 73rd Street at Denison Avenue. But on the major roads, major freeways, and major state routes this morning, everything looks to be running smoothly. Road conditions nice and clear. The forecast, sunny, a high of 83 degrees, mostly clear tonight. Temperatures dropping into the low 60s. Tomorrow on Wednesday, starting off sunny, a high around 86 degrees, but then on Wednesday afternoon into the evening, we've got a slight chance of thunderstorms moving in. So prepare for some rain as we get into the latter half of the week. Three of the four defendants in the Vinton County child endangerment case have now requested competency hearings. A month after the allegations came to light, the community still has unanswered questions. You can hear more on the community response and what the hearing requests mean for the case. That will be coming up today from the Ohio Newsroom later this morning right here on Morning Edition.
2: Good morning, I'm Steve Inskeep. A South Pacific island nation changed its name. This program is previously called the country Nauru, N-A-U-R-U. The 11,000 residents have altered Nauru to be now Aero, N-A-O-E-R-O. They're going back to the pronunciation in their native language and losing a pronunciation used by outsiders. People who live in a place get to decide how to say the place, which is why people live in Versailles, Kentucky. It's Morning Edition.
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4: 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I'm A. Martinez.
2: And I'm Steve Inskeep. The news and gossip site TMZ has made a name for itself with big scoops on celebrity culture. Now, it's covering Capitol Hill. And NPR congressional correspondent Claudia Grisales is covering them.
5: You don't look like Pee-wee Herman, by the way.
6: That's TMZ's Charlie Cotton outside Reagan National Airport. He's chatting with Senator John Ossoff, touching on President Trump's jab, calling the Georgia Democrat Pinky Herman. Cotton, a native Australian, also wanted to hear more about Ossoff's ties to Australia through his mother.
7: You know, there is a laid-back culture, I think.
6: Cotton is one half of TMZ's new D.C. bureau. The other is Jacob Wasserman, who's reported for TMZ from L.A. and New York.
8: What me and Charlie are trying to do is we need to take a step back. And while it's great to get into the importance of social and political issues, we want to understand who these people are.
6: This year, TMZ sparked interest after posting photos of vacationing lawmakers during a partial government shutdown. By April, TMZ, D.C. was born. Now, Wasserman and Cotton work a grueling schedule to cover Congress through a different lens.
9: This place is kind of like a reality show, so we just want to capture some of the natural entertainment.
6: No topic is off limits, and some is a dramatic departure from traditional Capitol Hill reporting. In one recent viral segment, the duo argued that stuffy straight guys were ruining the D.C. dating scene. Cotton said they got an enormous response from Hill staffers and some lawmakers, too.
9: Of all the clips we've shot, and we've shot like some important people, we've never received a response like we did for that.
6: But not everyone is keen to talk. That includes Senate Democratic leader Chuck Schumer. He declined to answer Wasserman's question about a mysterious sound heard during a recent speech.
10: Senator Jacob with TMZ, did you fart yesterday on the Senate floor?
6: Ultimately, TMZ conceded the sound might have been something else. But Wasserman and Cotton say such lowbrow questions can give lawmakers a big payoff, reaching disengaged voters. They argue TMZ could help Schumer and other members connect with people they may not normally reach.
8: What a great opportunity it is to maybe play it off and show your personality.
9: He would be, like, celebrated.
6: At the other end of the Capitol, TMZ found a more receptive audience in House Republican Lauren Boebert. The Colorado congresswoman opened up on everything from Botox to behind-the-scenes talks on a critical defense policy bill.
11: It's a big issue on the left and the right, and many of my constituents have reached out. They don't want this provision in the bill.
6: Robert Thompson, a Syracuse University professor of television and pop culture, says the duo is especially notable in a moment when American media is under fire.
12: It is extraordinary the disproportionate amount of attention these two guys are getting.
6: But Thompson notes that while TMZ has operated under different rules in the past, such as paying for exclusive photos, their new DC operation should be taken seriously. It's a point Wasserman emphasizes. He says they're after the big scoops, TMZ's bread and butter.
8: We want to be players and we want to compete and break news that is going to move the needle.
6: If they're successful, they could do for politics what they've already done for celebrity culture. Turn gossip into news and news into gossip. Claudia DeSantis, NPR News, The Capitol.
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13: On WKSU IdeaStream Public Media, good morning. I'm Andrew Meyer, in for Amy Eddings today. Thanks for being with us. The committee overseeing plans for a Cuyahoga County jail is taking another look at its role as construction moves forward on the new jail. Ohio's elections chief is not commenting directly on Congressman Max Miller staying in the race amid abuse allegations, and the Guardians were very busy right up to yesterday's trade deadline. Those stories and more coming up at 6 from the WKSU newsroom. Forecast today, we're expecting sunny skies. The high will be in the mid-80s. This is WKSU at 550.
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17: I'm Scott Tong. New Pentagon records show the ways U.S. troops have been injured in the Iran war. A nonprofit newsroom finds most of those injuries were due to head trauma, and there were some days where mass injuries were not reported. Next time, Here and Now.
13: Here and Now comes your way today from noon until 2 on WKSU IdeaStream Public Media. Currently 61 degrees. We have clear skies in Cleveland. It is 55 degrees in Akron. Canton also at 55. WKSU, the time is 5:51.
2: It's Morning Edition from NPR News. I'm Steve Inskeep.
4: Henry Martinez. The future of Head Start is uncertain. The Early Education and Anti-Poverty Program is more than 60 years old, and recently it has been the target for funding cuts. The Department of Health and Human Services says new rules are coming this week, but called information that was leaked to some media organizations incomplete and misleading. NPR education reporter Sequoia Carrillo joins us to talk through what all of this could mean for parents and educators. Sequoia, now, for those who do not have experience with Head Start, what is it exactly and who does it serve?
18: So Head Start provides preschool, meals, and a whole host of support services for low-income children and families. It was started in 1965 under then-President Lyndon B. Johnson as part of his war on poverty. The program serves nearly a million kids each year from birth to age 5, both in urban centers but also in rural and remote locations. Kids experiencing homelessness and in the foster care system are automatically eligible, as well as children who fall at or below the federal poverty line. It's been going strong for a long time. It's now a $12 billion program that has enjoyed bipartisan support for much of its history. It is often cited as a success. Advocates say it bridges learning gaps for kids in a critical time of learning and development. But in recent years, it has also come under criticism by conservatives who say it's ineffective and full of red tape.
4: Okay, so what is known about what the Trump administration's plans are for it?
18: Some news outlets, including The Nation and The New York Times, reported last week, these reports have not been independently confirmed by NPR, that the Trump administration had drafted language to gut the 133-page standards guide for the program and reduce it to only a few pages. These standards include everything from safety guidelines. They spell out who's eligible for Head Start, and they even require that kids in the program brush their teeth once a day. The Department of Health and Human Services then issued a response to the news reports on X late Saturday night, saying there will be changes announced this week, but that the reports mischaracterized them. Yesterday, NPR asked for details and clarification, but their press office referred us back to that Saturday night post. We don't have the exact proposal yet, but we can look at the Conservative Heritage Foundation's past work and the blueprint it set out in Project 2025 that this administration has often followed. And there, the message is very clear. Eliminate Head Start. Tommy Sheridan is the deputy director at the National Head Start Association, a nonpartisan group that advocates for the program. And he says they've been bracing for some kind of change for a long time.
19: We still have not seen a draft of the proposed comments, and we're anxiously waiting to see what is proposed, and we'll navigate that when it comes.
4: All right. So any idea when that might be, those changes?
18: So pretty much the one thing we do know for sure is that changing this kind of program takes a long time. Sheridan wanted to assure parents and teachers that Head Start is still operational and they are gearing up for the new school year. Even if the rules come out this week, like HHS suggested, it will kick off a months, if not a year-long process to seek public comment and talk to stakeholders. Sheridan's organization is preparing for whatever the proposed rule may be, but said we may be in for a long ride.
4: All right, that's NPR's Sequoia Carrillo. Thanks a lot.
2: Senator Mitch McConnell missed a Western Kentucky political event, the annual Fancy Farm Picnic. McConnell normally would have appeared before a big crowd, but he's recovering from a fall. Kentucky Public Radio's Sylvia Goodman was able to attend and spoke with voters about what they think of their senior U.S. senator.
20: The annual political picnic in Fancy Farm is an event that McConnell has attended for decades and helped convert from a picnic where Democrats dominated to one where they're praised for showing up. And Republican Party officials in West Kentucky attribute that massive change-up to one Mitch McConnell.
21: If you're thankful for Senator McConnell, can you please stand up and give some applause?
20: That was at the GOP breakfast the morning of the picnic, where party members gave the absent senator a 20-second standing ovation before playing a tribute to McConnell at Fancy Farm over the course of his four-decade-long career. There were the early days in the 80s.
22: As long as I'm in the Senate, Kentucky will have a voice instead of San Francisco and Martha's Vineyard.
20: All the way to 2025.
23: And I'm so happy that you can't find a Democrat with a flashlight anymore down here.
20: But McConnell missed what would have been his 31st Fancy Farm this year, and it's certainly not because of Senate business. The 84-year-old said in an emailed statement a week in advance he wouldn't make it because he's still recovering from the fall and bout of pneumonia that landed and kept him in the hospital for several weeks. That absence has led to wild speculation, internet memes, and increasingly insistent calls for transparency. As speakers took to the stage at Fancy Farm, the traditionally noisy hecklers broke out in their own chant. McConnell is set to leave office at the end of his term, and the race to replace him is in full swing. Some Western Kentuckians, like Democrat Colt Boddy, were adamant that McConnell owes his constituents answers.
24: You feel like you don't have to answer to the people because you feel like you're sort of seeing a coronation every time you go up for a re-election. You do still work for the people and you need to answer to them.
20: Others, like Republican Bree Snow, says she respects his privacy, but that Kentuckians need their full complement of congressmen.
25: We need someone in that position doing the work, but I would hate to say anything ugly about him.
20: Fancy Farm native Sarah Darnell says she almost always skips the political speaking part of the picnic, heading straight for the barbecue and bingo. But even she wants to know, what is going on with Mitch McConnell?
26: Some reporters should try to barge in and see if he's still alive or if he's on life support.
0: or if he's really sitting there with his wife reading the paper out.
20: Democratic Governor Andy Beshear has repeatedly called on McConnell to provide proof of his fitness to serve or resign, saying in one letter he sent in late July that, quote, Kentuckians are just asking you to be honest. McConnell's popularity has sunk significantly in his home state, driven in part by his feuds with President Donald Trump.
1: It's almost like McConnell's kind of a Democrat in sheep's clothing, like a rhino.
20: That's Gary Walters, one of the Republicans who drove in from Louisville to Fancy Farm. He said he's watched McConnell's career since before he was senator, but not voting with Trump all the time erased his conservative cred among the president's diehard fans. McConnell has so far rebuffed any interview requests, but says in emailed statements he is continuing to improve and hopes to return to Senate business. His term ends on January 3rd. I'm Sylvia Goodman in Fancy Farm, Kentucky.

0: It's Morning Edition from NPR News. I'm Steve Inskeep.
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0: Good morning. Michigan is one of 5 states holding primary elections today. The Democratic Senate race there pits two different political ideologies against each other. What do voters want? It's Morning Edition from NPR News. Authorities arrested someone for arson in connection with one of the 3 wildfires that threatened Spokane, Washington. I'm Steve Inskeep.
1: And I'm A. Martinez. The fires have displaced some 65,000 people, which is more than a fourth of the city's population. Also, Apple plans to reinvest its $2 billion tariff refund at home, and health officials in Michigan confirmed the first known deaths related to an outbreak of cyclosporiasis. It's Tuesday, August 4th. Number 44 turns 65 as President Barack Obama celebrates a birthday today. News is next.
6: Live from NPR News in New York City, I'm Dwahli Saikautau. The Senate Judiciary Committee is set to vote today on Todd Blanche's nomination for Attorney General after he met key demands from 2 Republican senators, one over a controversial fund, the other on Trump's taxes. NPR's Ryan Lucas has more on what Senators John Cornyn and Tom Tillis wanted.
7: Late Sunday, Blanche released 2 documents. One says it formally rescinds the order that created the anti-weaponization fund, meaning the fund is dead. The other purports to clarify the scope of the tax immunity deal, including that it only applies retroactively and only to Trump, 2 of his sons, and the Trump Organization. That said, legal experts say neither document that Blanche released is actually legally binding, and they don't provide the sort of ironclad guarantees that they purport to. But they are enough for Cornyn and Tillis.
6: NPR's Ryan Lucas reporting. Michigan's closely watched Democratic Senate primary is today. As Russ McNamara of Michigan Public Radio Network reports, the 2 candidates are taking differing paths in the race's final hours, and the winner may offer a glimpse into the future direction of the party.
8: The moderate Democrat Congresswoman Haley Stevens spent Monday in West Michigan trying to shore up support outside of metropolitan Detroit, where she has largely stayed. She's been getting by in her folksy charm and tens of millions in super PAC money.
9: Oh my gosh, I'm writing a love letter to Michigan and I'm having a blast, so something must be going well.
8: Speaking in Detroit, the city's former health officer, progressive Abdul El-Sayed, has made getting money out of politics one of the pillars of his campaign.
10: We need to believe that what we're fighting for is bigger than just one U.S. Senate seat.
8: It's the most expensive Democratic congressional primary in history. The winner will face Republican Mike Rogers, who lost to Democratic Senator Alyssa Slotkin 2 years ago. For NPR News, I'm Russ McNamara in Detroit.
6: Authorities in Spokane, Washington, have arrested a man suspected of arson in connection with one of 3 wildfires burning in and around the city. NPR's Kirk Siegler reports the blazes have burned hundreds of homes and displaced more than 60,000 people.
11: The Spokane County Sheriff's Office has arrested a suspect in connection with its investigation into the Old Trails Fire, the most destructive wildfire of the three burning in and around this eastern Washington city. Authorities say 37-year-old Aaron Farinacci, a convicted felon, was arrested at his home here without incident and is being charged with arson in the first degree. All three wildfires have displaced tens of thousands of people since last weekend and forced the evacuation of businesses, the VA hospital, and other healthcare facilities. Firefighters are trying to take advantage of a brief reprieve in the winds before another heat wave is forecast to arrive midweek. Kirk Ziegler, NPR News, Spokane.
6: And this is NPR.
2: Local news now from WKSU, IdeaStream Public Media. Good morning, I'm Andrew Meyer. The Cuyahoga County Committee overseeing plans for a new jail is reexamining its role as construction moves forward. IdeaStream Public Media's Matt Richmond reports yesterday's special meeting was called after a letter from the state auditor.
12: A letter from the Ohio auditor says the county should have gotten approval from the committee before starting work at the site in Garfield Heights. The committee approved the design in April after objections were raised by the county prosecutor. But plans are still not complete, and Judge Michael Shaughnessy says the county needs to come back again once they're done.
13: Certainly the spirit of the auditor's letter is this body needs to be more involved, and I intend to make sure that happens.
12: The county and other members of the committee want more details about further planning and required approvals, with another meeting now set for August 24th. Matt Richmond, IdeaStream Public Media.
2: Ohio's elections chief is not commenting directly on Congressman Max Miller staying in the race amid abuse allegations, but is keeping an open mind as the filing deadline approaches. Secretary of State Frank LaRose says his office is prepared for anything.
14: One thing I've learned in 7.5 years is that no matter how hard we try to be proactive, sometimes you have to be reactive. We're ready to react to whatever any candidate decides to do up to the statutory deadline.
2: The deadline for replacement candidates to file for the November ballot is August 10th. That is coming up soon, but a 2-day notice is required. As e-bikes rise in popularity, so too does the number of injuries connected with their use. Dr. Alreem Alhaneh is the head of pediatric trauma surgery at UH Rainbow Babies and Children's Hospital. She says her department is seeing approximately 5 to 6 injuries every week.
15: We've also seen that not only did the injuries triple in number, but they were disproportionately more severe or more serious compared to all other injuries that we get in our trauma centers.
2: Alhaneh recommends all riders use motorcycle helmets in addition to bodyguards, knee pads, and other forms of protective gear. Summa Health has named Jennifer Eslinger as its next president and CEO. Eslinger, a veteran healthcare executive who most recently served as president and chief operating officer at Rochester Regional Health in New York, will take over on September 21st. She succeeds interim CEO Daryl Toll, who has led the Akron Bay system since January. This is WKSU, IdeaStream Public Media.
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2: Time now for another check on the morning commute. How are things looking out there, Samson?
17: Well, Andrew, we do have a couple issues. An accident in downtown Cleveland, I-90 eastbound at Dead Man's Curve. That's blocking the left lane. And then we've got a broken down vehicle on State Route 2 westbound. That's near Lloyd Road over in the right shoulder.
2: Thank you very much, Samson. The forecast for today, it's going to be sunny. It's going to be hot. The high in the mid-80s, mostly clear tonight. Low in the mid-80s. 60s, a chance of showers and thunderstorms tomorrow with a high near 90. 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
0: It's Morning Edition from NPR News. I'm Steve Inskeep in Washington, D.C.
7: And I'm A. Martinez in Culver City, California. 5 states hold primary elections today. The marquee race will be in Michigan, where Democrats see holding an open Senate seat as essential to reclaim the chamber.
0: First, Democrats decide where to place their bet. In a primary, they choose between two candidates to take on Republican Mike Rogers.
7: NPR congressional reporter Sam Greenglass joins us from Petoskey, Michigan. Sam, what's it been like on the campaign trail?
18: I've talked with maybe 50 voters in the last 2 weeks, from the Detroit River to Lake Michigan, at a UAW picnic, local Democratic clubs, community events, and it is hard to overstate how tense this race has become. And a big reason for that is because it has turned into this proxy for so many of the debates roiling the party right now. You know, establishment versus insurgent, further left versus more moderate.
19: So speaking of that, where do the two candidates sit on those lines?
18: There is Congresswoman Haley Stevens. She flipped a suburban House district in 2018 and has focused on her crossover appeal and support for Michigan manufacturing. She's got support from Michigan heavyweights like Governor Gretchen Whitmer.
20: You know, I'm just beating MAGA 4 times in my congressional races, and I'm passing laws, and I'm doing damn good work. We don't need wish lists. We need action now.
18: Stevens' opponent is former public health official Abdul El-Sayed. He's backed by the left's biggest stars like Senator Bernie Sanders and is running on Medicare for All and eliminating corporate money from politics. He has criticized millions of dollars from the pro-Israel lobby AIPAC flooding the race against him.
21: Problem too often with the Democratic Party is that we have an instinct to say the right thing, but we're bought off by the people who are on the side of doing the wrong thing. And so we're constantly hedging and pulling punches.
18: And so this race will test whether a candidate on the left, like El-Sayed, can prevail in a battleground state.
19: Sam, you mentioned all of these tensions. How would you describe the common theme in this race?
18: The prevailing feeling I am hearing is frustration, even anger. This is Alyssa Diebolt, chair of the Macomb County Democrats.
22: People are pissed. Gas is expensive. Groceries are expensive. Healthcare is insane.
18: She says the voters hungry for change now are not always motivated by leftist politics. It's more demand for candidates who will buck the system, not do the same old, same old.
19: Okay, so how is that kind of filtering into how voters are thinking about their choice?
18: Yeah, so I met so many voters truly struggling with their vote. On a Lake Michigan beach, Elizabeth Schaefer told me, holding the seat is what matters.
23: Who has the best chance of beating the Republican? That's going to be my biggest priority.
18: But up the beach, Madison Miles decided she just didn't want to think that way anymore.
24: I just want to vote for who I think will be the best representative for me and my beliefs.
18: Now, pundits and politicians will try to make inferences from what happens in Michigan. One Democrat I talked to, Joel Rutherford, said none of this will matter in 2028 if Democrats win both chambers this fall and fail to deliver.
19: All right. Now, what else will you be watching today?
18: I'm also keeping tabs on primaries in Michigan's governor's race and several competitive House seats. It is also primary day in Kansas, Missouri, Washington, and Virginia. One race I'm watching is in the St. Louis area, where former Congresswoman Cori Bush is challenging Representative Wesley Bell from the left. Another test of how much an anti-establishment mood is powering this political moment.
19: That's NPR congressional reporter Sam Greenglass in Michigan. Sam, thanks.
18: You're welcome.
0: Larry Sabato is watching today's primaries, as he has watched many over the years. He directs the University of Virginia Center for Politics. Mr. Sabato, welcome back.
25: Thank you, Steve.
0: What thoughts did you have as you listened to some of the voters Sam was talking with there?
25: I think it well represented what's really at stake across the country, but particularly in the Michigan Senate race, which is a divide that we've seen many times over the years between establishment Democrats who focus on winning in November and anti-establishment Democrats who are angry at fill in the blank, certainly gas prices, food prices, and Donald Trump himself, people who focus on what they're opposed to and want to nominate someone they believe in.
0: I am curious if you think that we should still be thinking about the two categories in the same way there, the electable person versus the angry person. Is it possible, which I think some on the left might feel, that the angry person is the electable person?
25: Well, there is a lot of that sentiment. And you know, Steve, if this turns into any kind of a blue wave, then you will have lots of people from the anti-establishment wing of the party, from the progressive wing, winning in November, even though they may have been written off in the summer. We've seen that many times in both parties. So anger sometimes can propel a larger turnout, which in a midterm election can produce results.
0: I'm also, yeah, thinking about what I guess experts like you would call the fundamentals. I mean, people have a certain view of the economy right now. People know who the president is. People definitely have opinions about the president. Does it really matter who the Democratic nominee is in Michigan?
25: It matters to a certain degree. I think it does affect the margins of the electorate, and that can matter in a close race. But see, that's the key. Will these races be close by November, or will, as you say, the fundamentals have driven the election strongly in one direction or the other? If we've got fundamentals pushing things toward the edge, pushing things toward a wave, then I think people's emotions take control, and some of the principles that we associate with midterm elections may not apply this year.
0: I get the impression that people on the political left, Democratic Socialists and others, are thinking about primaries a little bit the way that President Trump has been thinking about primaries. If he wins the primary, it's a divided country, and he's got a good chance of winning the general, period.
25: Yes, that's the way we are today. That's the way Americans are. We used to be very pragmatic in our voting. There were decades when we voted pragmatically in both parties. I'm not going to say those days are gone, but they're ebbing.
0: Does the mainstream have any game left on the Democratic side?
25: The mainstream has more money. The mainstream often has the elected officials. Notice most of the elected officials, the senior people in the Democratic Party in Michigan and elsewhere, have supported Haley Stevens and not Abdul El-Sayed. But is that enough anymore? Is it enough in a year when anger and disaffection is driving politics in America? Well, we'll find out.
0: Could you give me an assessment of the Republican candidate who does not face a real primary challenge, as I understand it? Mike Rogers, former member of Congress, now seeking a Senate seat. How does he match up with the moment for Michigan?
25: Well, he's followed the old rule that if your opponent is committing suicide, or you think the opponent is committing suicide, then you don't interfere. He's been very quiet. He nearly won the other Senate seat in 2024, just a few thousand votes away from victory then. However, it's a different year. Donald Trump carried Michigan reasonably handily in 2024, and that helped Mike Rogers. Well, this year in Michigan, as well as in all but a handful of American states, Donald Trump is well below 50% popularity. So again, very different situation. If he runs the same campaign he ran in 2024, he'll lose. We'll see how he adjusts to the new realities as we go forth into the fall.
0: Let me zoom out from the map of Michigan to the map of the United States. I'm sure you're thinking and reassessing with each new round of primaries how the fall looks like, who is favored. We have thought Democrats are favored to win the House and that Republicans are favored to keep the Senate, but Democrats have a narrow path. How are you feeling about the odds for the fall right now?
25: I think they've been moving in a Democratic direction, certainly in the House. You wouldn't know it by reading the headlines or looking at the daily news ticker. But the basic underlying principle to midterm elections is people have a chance to react to the incumbent administration and send their tentative verdict. And so that's what they're doing for the House. For the Senate, opinions, well-informed opinions, differ greatly here. But I think, again, Democrats are on the field to actually win the Senate. Whether they'll do it depends on what happens between now and November.
0: You still see about, I don't know, 5-6 states of which Democrats have to prevail in almost all of them to get a majority?
25: Yes, they don't have to prevail in all of them, but they're going to have to do well in states Donald Trump carried by more than 10 points, at least in a couple of cases, and that isn't easy.
0: Larry Sabato of the University of Virginia, thanks.
25: Thank you.
1: The U.S. government has so far paid out more than $80 billion in tariff refunds since the Supreme Court struck down President Trump's Liberation Day tariffs earlier this year. One company with a big refund is Apple. And as NPR's John Ruwitz reports, it's planning to do something with that money that a lot of smaller companies can't.
3: Apple says the tariff refund added about 2 percentage points to its gross margin. But how much is that? We did some math, and it's about $2.2 billion. Apple declined to comment, but on an earnings call last week, CEO Tim Cook was explicit about what Apple will do with the money.
4: Last year, we made a $600 billion commitment to the U.S. over 4 years. And now, as we said before, We plan to reinvest the tariff refunds we've received into the U.S.
3: The company is trying to shift its supply chains to the states. Dan Anthony tracks refunds at a small business group called We Pay the Tariffs that's critical of the import taxes. He says a recent survey his group did shows that, unlike Apple, many businesses are using their refunds just to stay afloat.
5: The biggest two things that got flagged were paying down debt, so essentially trying to get out of the hole they got themselves into to keep making tariff payments, and rebuilding inventory.
3: He says nearly half of the 241 businesses surveyed said they had increased lines of credit or took fresh debt to survive the tariffs. Many cut costs by laying staff off. He says the government is due to update the amount it's refunded so far, but the Trump administration launched fresh tariffs in July, complicating the outlook for businesses.
5: There is a reluctance to invest in U.S. manufacturing or really anywhere, because they just don't know when are these things going to change again.
3: For now, he says, even with refunds, many companies are staying in a defensive crouch. John Ruwich, NPR News.
1: And a note, Apple is a financial supporter of NPR. This is NPR News.
2: 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Good morning. I'm Andrew Meyer, in for Amy Eddings today. Thanks for being with us. Coming up on Morning Edition, Michelle Martin sits down with outgoing UNCF President and CEO Michael Lomax about the role historically black colleges and universities play in American life. 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
8: Data centers. Politicians who voted for them are losing their primaries. Gallup reports 7 in 10 Americans don't want them built where they live. What started as local planning disputes has become one of the most surprising political movements of 2026. Is this really about data centers or something bigger? Part two of our conversation about the data center boom, next time on 1A.
2: 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Time now for another check of the morning commute. Samsonopoulos, how are things shaping up out there?
17: Well, Andrew, first some good news. We did have an early morning accident in Cleveland, West 73rd Street at Denison Avenue. That has been cleared up. We still are now dealing with a major accident on I-90 eastbound right at Dead Man's Curve. ODOT reporting a left lane still blocked. It is early, so not a huge delay in the area, but be careful. And then we've got a broken down vehicle on State Route 2 westbound near Lloyd Road. That's over in the right shoulder.
2: Thank you very much, Samson. Taking a look at the forecast for today, it's going to be sunny. The high will be in the mid-80s. Bit of a warm-up coming. Mostly clear tonight. The low will be in the mid-60s. Showers and thunderstorms are possible tomorrow with a high near 90. 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
1: I'm Martinez.
10: And I'm Michelle Martin. Remember, a mind is a terrible thing to waste? That's the iconic ad campaign from the 1970s for the United Negro College Fund, an organization of private, historically black colleges and universities. Michael Lomax didn't come up with that phrase, but he's worked to make it a reality for the last 22 years as president and CEO of UNCF, which has helped hundreds of thousands of students access higher education at institutions across the country. The UNCF announced he will retire at the end of the coming academic year, so I thought this would be a good time to ask him about this exciting and tumultuous time for HBCUs. Enrollment and donations are up at many institutions, but the Trump administration is putting intense pressure on programs that serve minority students.
11: These institutions have tremendous economic impact. They move people from the bottom of the socioeconomic ladder to the middle, to the top rungs. That's good for America. That's the kind of work that we do.
10: He says UNCF has made that case for HBCUs to lawmakers of both parties.
11: When we had Democrats in the White House and when we've had Republicans in the White House, we've tried to tell a story at UNCF that HBCUs are nonpartisan and that they're really American institutions which benefit our nation writ large.
10: President Trump, in his first term, met with presidents of HBCUs, you know, early. I mean, it was controversial because the meeting was set shortly after that demonstration in Charlottesville, Virginia, where these neo-Nazis were, you know, marching through the streets, and there were some calls to cancel the meeting. You did go to the meeting. What was that like?
11: Well, it was a little different from other meetings I've had in the Oval Office over, you know, the 50 years I've been in education. President Trump was very engaging. His team members, some of whom remain with him, were somewhat curious, and it was a bit of a free-for-all. Not quite as structured as meetings have been with him since then. I'll just tell you that every time I've been in the Oval Office, I've been treated with respect. There's been clear understanding of why I am there, what it is we're trying to achieve in behalf of the institutions we represent, and we've had a good ear and a lot of support, frankly.
10: Has the second Trump administration been as engaged with the HBCUs as it was in the first?
11: Well, it does so differently. I mean, he's got people who know more about the sector than they did in the first term. We have met regularly with the Secretary of Education. We meet regularly with members of the president's team. And they know what our priorities are, and they've been responsive.
10: What are your priorities?
11: Well, our priorities are strong federal funding in several categories. One of them is block grants that go to the institutions. And so all I can do is say that we've made the case to the president. He's heard what we have to say. He has provided support. Because of the increase in the number of people who want to attend these institutions, we've got to build more infrastructure.
10: Why do you think it is, though, that so many of the HBCUs have seen this surge in applications? There are those who argue that it's in part because some of these historically or predominantly white institutions are now viewed as hostile in ways that they were not previously, have not been viewed in recent years. Do you think that's true, too?
11: I would say that the tolerance for being in, you know, accepted but not brought into the community fully is not as great for this new generation as it was in my generation. I was taught to conform, to meet the expectations when I went from Morehouse to Columbia to Emory. This new generation of students says, meet me where I am, embrace me where I am, and make me a part of the community. And I think that's a challenge to a lot of institutions that's quite different. So I don't think they're more egregiously discriminatory, but I don't think they are the same kind of nurturing and embracing environment that many students want and that they find at HBCUs.
10: Speaking of challenges, as you and I are speaking now, it's been in the news, this issue around Howard University. Approximately 500 students who had been enrolled were informed very recently that they have been unenrolled because they didn't meet certain payment requirements to enroll. Some of these parents and students argue that the HBCUs have a higher obligation to work with students, particularly first-generation students, than other institutions do. Yeah. In the spirit of fairness, I mean, the institution says, I mean, Howard says it has worked with many of these students and that about half of the students who were previously unenrolled will now be re-enrolled so that they've resolved their issue. But what do you make of that?
11: Well, let me just say, I'm going to speak now, Michelle, as a Howard dad and a Howard granddad. And my granddaughter just graduated last spring. So I can tell you that Howard University communicates with families and students. The reality is that Howard, just like everybody else, has to pay their bills. And the people who attend the institution have to pay theirs. The truth is, getting students to be able to pay because they are good students and they meet all of the academic requirements, they've got to meet the financial ones. And it's much harder to meet those financial ones because the federal government doesn't have, I think, a really good loan policy for students who will need financial support. I don't like students to get into deep debt, but if they can't make their family payments, they've got to have a way of borrowing effectively. And Howard and all these institutions, they can't operate without their revenues.
10: So what made this the right time for you to step away from this job?
11: I will turn 70. I turned 79 this year. When I step away, I will turn 80 that year. Can I please have some time off? But I'm going to go work somewhere else, I hope. Hint, hint, hint, to be able to go back to where I started this at Morehouse College.
10: Teaching?
11: Teaching. Oh. And I want to do what I think all people should be asked to do, share their wisdom, their experiences, and prepare the next generation.
10: That is Michael Lomax. He is the president and CEO of UNCF. Mr. Lomax, thank you so much for joining us and congratulations on your tenure.
11: Thank you, Michelle.
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2: 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Good morning. I'm Andrew Meyer. Thanks for being with us today. Authorities say a 37-year-old man has been arrested in connection with one of the three wildfires burning near Spokane, Washington.
12: It's going to take a few days to get solid numbers. Our priority right now is we have a firefight going on.
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15: Live from NPR News in Washington, I'm Dave Mattingly. President Trump says he's giving Iran one last chance to reach a deal to end the war before the U.S. escalates airstrikes in the Middle East. Iran insists it's not holding direct talks with the U.S., but does acknowledge having discussions with Oman, focused on the Strait of Hormuz. A cargo ship in the strait reports being hit overnight. Tensions over Iran and the ongoing war between Russia and Ukraine continue to weigh on energy prices. NPR's Camila Domonoski reports.
16: Brent crude, the global benchmark for crude oil, had been trading around $90 a barrel late last week. After President Trump posted online about the perimeters of a deal to totally reopen the Strait of Hormuz, prices dropped by more than $5. Gasoline prices have barely budged, though, with the national average around $4.10 a gallon, according to AAA. Analysts at the App Gas Buddy say that between the war with Iran and Ukraine attacking Russian refineries, U.S. gasoline prices could set a new record for August, while remaining well below their all-time highs in 2022. Camila Domonoski, NPR News.
15: The Senate Judiciary Committee is scheduled to vote today on Todd Blanche's nomination to be Attorney General. Blanche is expected to make it out of committee after issuing an order to rescind President Trump's anti-weaponization fund, satisfying two Republicans on the panel. This is NPR News.
2: Local news now from WKSU, IdeaStream Public Media. I'm Andrew Meyer. Willoughby's police chief says officers tried repeatedly to de-escalate before fatally shooting a man armed with a knife Friday night. Chief James Schultz says officers responded to a domestic disturbance and repeatedly ordered 45-year-old Jason Anthony Green to drop the knife. He says after a taser failed and Green charged at them, officers opened fire. The two officers have been placed on leave while the Ohio Bureau of Criminal Investigation investigates. Comments made by the Democratic candidate for governor are causing some in the LGBTQ community in Ohio to question their support for her. Amy Acton recently told the Toledo Blade that she does not support, quote, boys playing in girls' sports, close quote, adding it is settled law in Ohio
19: which she would uphold. State House correspondent Joe Ingles reports.
20: Kyle Herman, who says he's speaking on his own and not as chair of the ODP's Pride Caucus, wants Acton to clarify her comments.
21: It appeared to misgender trans girls as boys, which sounded like she was adopting MAGA rhetoric to deny the existence of trans people, even though I don't believe that was her intent.
20: Herman says a call recently conducted between the campaign, the party, and key LGBTQ leaders didn't go well because some in the LGBTQ community were excluded from it. Equality Ohio, which had given Acton an A rating, is now listing her rating status as pending. Joe Ingles at the Ohio Public Radio Statehouse News Bureau.
19: As the deadline for the November ballot approaches, some state Democrats say the only statewide issue to be decided is a ploy to help Republican candidate for governor Vivek Ramaswamy. Senator Bill DeMora says issue three, which would enshrine voter ID law into the state constitution, is an attempt to boost turnout.
22: My colleagues sometimes are so short-sighted. They're doing this for one election to help one guy who's unlikable try to get elected governor. Yet in 10 years, all this stuff's going to be obsolete because no one's going to print these cards anymore.
19: The Ohio Ballot Board approved ballot language yesterday for Issue 3. Supporters say the move would better protect election security. Akron's E.J. Thomas Hall is getting a refresh. The Akron Beacon Journal reports the University of Akron plans to do some upgrades at the 50-year-old venue, which is home to the Akron Symphony Orchestra. This is WKSU. The time is 6:34.
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0: It's Morning Edition from NPR News. I'm Steve Inskeep in Washington, D.C.
1: And I'm Amy Martinez in Culver City, California. Authorities in Spokane, Washington, have a man in custody on arson charges in connection with the Old Trails fire. It's one of three out-of-control wildfires that have burned hundreds of homes. We've got NPR's Kirk Sigler on the line from Spokane. Kirk, tell us more about this arrest.
23: Well, the sheriff's office says it's arrested a suspect, a 37-year-old Spokane man. He's a convicted felon. It's part of their investigation into the origins of the Old Trails fire. It's the most destructive wildfire of the three burning here in and around the city right now. The suspect's name is Aaron Farinacci. He was arrested, we're told, without incident, being charged with first-degree arson. And this is a significant development. I mean, combined, these three fires have displaced tens of thousands of people since last weekend, which is just extraordinary for a city of this size.
1: Now, you're across the street from the downtown Spokane Convention Center. That's been transformed into a Red Cross shelter.
23: Right. There have been dozens of people sleeping inside on cots. There's just a lot of need. They're looking to expand the shelter. And it's also not just residents having to flee these neighborhoods. We're talking about the evacuation of businesses, the entire VA hospital campus. You know, I've been watching people coming in here on buses from nursing homes, elder care facilities. I met Charlie Patrick, who's 54 and disabled, and she's struggling with the dense smoke here in Spokane. It's brutal. And just listen as she chokes back tears, saying she doesn't know if she has an apartment to even go home to.
24: I hope so, because I want to be homeless. I hope it's still there. I have a lot of memories, pictures and stuff of my family that I can't get back.
1: Wow. Any idea when people might be allowed back in?
23: Well, some have, just to check on things. It could be days, though, maybe weeks. It just depends on what these fires do. It's a very tenuous situation. One minute, the winds will pick back up. They'll shift direction and start threatening neighborhoods again. You know, these are the major urban wildfires we've come to dread and know all too well. It's not the level of destruction just yet, like we saw in Los Angeles last year, but it's a big worry here in Spokane. You've got fires that started out in the wildlands outside the city. Wind brings them into these neighborhoods. And the structures themselves, the houses, just create the fuel for the fires to spread. Longtime locals like Deborah Curran are shocked. You know, until this last weekend, the idea of evacuating from a wildfire in the city hadn't really been on her mind.
26: Obviously, we've had wildfire seasons a lot, and I never, because we live so inward in the city, I never ever imagined us having to be a level 3 evacuation.
1: Yeah, and she sounds exactly like someone who has lived in Altadena or in Palisades, might have thought, in the last couple of years.
23: Exactly.
1: But given the Western drought, I mean, is this on the radar of city officials?
23: Well, here, fire officials have been warning about this and worried about this very thing happening for years. I mean, I remember being up here a decade or so ago doing a story about them planning about this very situation happening. And like a lot of American cities, even here in the Pacific Northwest, Spokane's been built out in what's known as the wildland urban interface. You've got these dense stands of ponderosa pine forests next to the gas stations, the mall, the Costco, and they're just towering their presence in so many neighborhoods. And right now, with climate change and coming off the winter that we just had, the extremely dry and warm, these forests and brush are just dry and flammable. It's only being made worse by climate change, and everyone across the region is worried right now, and it's only early August.

0: more than any other state, and almost 200 hospitalizations. Kate Wells is following all of this for our partner KFF Health News. Kate, good morning.
1: Good morning.
0: What have you learned about the two people who've died?
1: We don't know a lot at this point. We know that these were both patients who had underlying health conditions, that they may have been impacted by cyclosporiasis and dehydration. We also know that they both got sick before the mid-July recall of lettuce from Taylor Farms. That's the California-based grower. The state health officials are also stressing that cyclosporiasis is not generally life-threatening, that these kinds of deaths are rare. We do want to be careful, though, at this point, because we just don't know to what degree cyclosporiasis was a factor in these deaths. But we are talking about an illness here that, if it is not treated, it can be really prolonged. It can recur after it seems like it's over. And of course, the biggest impact are on the most vulnerable people, infants, older adults, people with compromised immune systems.
0: I'm just listening to little bits of what you're saying there, where you say that these were people with underlying health conditions. I guess that is why authorities would emphasize this is not necessarily a fatal disease. These were people who are on the edge to begin with, is what they're saying. Is that right?
1: We don't know. We're getting very little information at this point. It's not unusual that the people who would die from a foodborne illness would have an underlying health condition, but I mean, that is a lot of people we're talking about here with compromised immune systems, and we just do not have a lot of information about these deaths right now. We do know that there are several outbreaks happening at this point. They're not necessarily connected to each other. The FDA says Michigan's part of a 9-start state outbreak, but we really have just got local public health nurses here walking through with people everything that they have eaten in great detail. I mean, we're talking about going back 2 weeks to when these symptoms started, and just putting an enormous number of hours into trying to trace the source here.
0: Yeah, which is challenging. You said that this 9-state outbreak is linked in part to lettuce, but these people who died seem to have become sick before they could have eaten the lettuce. So is there anything really known about where this parasite is coming from?
1: So they could have eaten the lettuce. We don't know because they were sick before of the recall.
0: Oh, before the recall. Got it. Go on.
1: Before the recall. Yep. And some people, they've been avoiding lettuce. Some people have been, avoiding Taco Bell. There's only been one FDA-linked voluntary recall at this point. That is the Taylor Farms one. That's the iceberg lettuce that was grown in Mexico. It was then sold at stores like Walmart and Taco Bell, and it was distributed under a bunch of brand names in at least 27 states. But that does not give us a clear answer for what's causing this in all of the other states. I mean, we've got 45 states with cases at this point. And at the state level, you've got health officials that are saying, don't rule out other possible sources here. You're seeing North Carolina mention parsley, cilantro. I think it just feels very confusing to a lot of people now, including health officials.
0: What are health officials telling people to do? How can people protect themselves, if at all?
1: Well, so people here in Michigan are telling health officials here are saying, look, this does seem to be linked to the lettuce, but they're not ruling out those other possible sources, and they're continuing to do these kind of in-depth investigations with each case, trying to figure out what some common threads could be.
0: Okay, Kate Wells with our partner KFF Health News. Thanks so much.
1: Thank you.

0: This is NPR News.
1: And this is WKSU IdeaStream Public Media. Good morning. I'm Andrew Meyer, in for Amy Eddings. Thanks for being with us on this Tuesday. Three of the four defendants in the Vinton County child endangerment case have now requested competency hearings. A month after the allegations came to light, the community still has unanswered questions.
2: There were 16 children living inside this house. How was no one ever checking on them?
1: More on community response and what the hearing requests mean for this case coming up in a couple of minutes here on Today from the Ohio Newsroom. 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

0: I talk about what's happening now. Last time,
1: I really just hope that Cavs fans get off of the, well, they should have done this to get LeBron or should have done that to get LeBron. You don't tear your whole roster up to get a LeBron James at the age of 41. You just don't.
0: Hear my next chat with Terry Pluto this Wednesday on WKSU. You can hear all of our past conversations at ideastream.org.
2: Time now for another check of the morning commute. Samson Abel, how are things at this point?
3: Well, Andrew, we've got a major issue in downtown Cleveland. I-90 eastbound, right at Dead Man's Curve. We have an overturned truck blocking the left lane, and we are starting to see some of these delays build up. Heavy traffic starting from around Chester, and then, of course, on the Innerbelt Bridge. So think about taking a detour into downtown Cleveland this morning. We've got another accident as well. It's on I-480. Right as you're heading eastbound, the ramp to Miles Road. And an earlier broken down vehicle on State Route 2 westbound near Lloyd Road that has been cleared away.
2: Thank you very much, Samson. You know, the Guardians had a busy night yesterday, or at least a busy Monday, right up to the trade deadline. They acquired first baseman Nathaniel Lowe from the Reds, outfielder Joe Adell from the Angels, and all-star left-hander Foster Griffin from the Nationals. Lowe is a former Golden Glove winner. He gives Cleveland another left-handed bat and defensive upgrade at first base. Griffin earned his first All-Star selection this season after returning from 3 years pitching in Japan, while Adell, a former first-round pick, adds power to the outfield. Go Guards!
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4: Today from the Ohio Newsroom takes you around the state, connecting you with news and neighbors from all over Ohio. I'm Caitlin Thorne. In June, 16 children were rescued from a home in Vinton County, where they had allegedly been isolated in a 12-by-12 room for years. Law enforcement say that the room contained human feces and other waste. 7 of the children were hospitalized after the rescue. Law enforcement arrested and charged 4 members of the Siders family with multiple counts of felony child endangerment. Now, a month after the arrest, it's unclear if all of them will stand trial. Ohio Newsroom member station WOUB's Thomas Billington has been covering the case since it came to light, and he joins us to discuss the latest. Hi, Thomas.
6: How are you doing today?
4: Good, thank you. Gary Siders Jr., father to the 16 children, and his parents, Gary Siders Sr. and Christina Siders, have all requested competency hearings. The children's mother, Elizabeth Siders, remains the only defendant without a request. What do those requests mean for the case? And how soon are we likely to hear the decision on the request?
6: So those requests are now sitting in front of a medical examiner. They will look through and determine whether or not the individuals are competent to stand trial. Those reports have to be in by 30 days from when they were requested. So Siders Seniors came in on the 9th, so that puts into early August. And then Christina and Siders Jr. came in just yesterday, which puts them into late August. So once those reports are in to the judge will choose parts to redact from them and then release. If they're competent to stand trial, then the process moves on. If they're not competent, there will be a time frame for them to become competent. And that time frame lasts about a year, but it can be extended past that.
4: A judge placed a gag order mid-month. That means the state attorney general and Vinton County officials can't publicly share many more details about this case specifically. But I'm curious more broadly if this has brought scrutiny to the school system and social services in the area.
6: Yeah, it definitely has. These children were known to the state, or they were known to the county. So it definitely brought scrutiny on the school district, on the social services, because these children were supposedly homeschooled. But according to the attorney general and according to other officials, the 18-year-old child could not read, could not spell her name. So it definitely has brought scrutiny on the homeschooling system of how could someone homeschool their children and not be able to have those children be able to read. Social services-wise, it's the same thing of the state knew and the local county knew there were 16 children living inside this house. How was no one ever checking on them? How was no one ever looking at these children? So it definitely has brought a lot of scrutiny onto the local community.
4: This case has garnered a lot of attention, and we've been hearing about it from a statewide and even national perspective. More locally, what's been the reaction, and how has the community responded?
6: The community has just been in shock. I was out in Vinh County the day it happened, out in Vinh County the day after it happened. I talked with neighbors at the scene, and they just had no idea what was going on. They hadn't seen these children. You know, I talked to one woman in MacArthur, the county seat, who said, I just wanted to give these children a hug. I wanted to give them the love they never had. So there's this almost sense of shame that they weren't able to help these kids. But they're now coming together as community and trying to help these kids, raising funds, you know, having community events at churches and stuff. So it's definitely, the community is very hurt by this, and they're definitely feeling it. But everyone I talked to in the community is saying this is not what Vinh County is. They're saying they wish, you know, they could have done something. And I think the community definitely has come together as a result of this incident.
4: Thomas, thank you for taking the time to speak with me today.
6: Thank you for having me.
4: That's all today from the Ohio Newsroom. We'll talk with you tomorrow.
2: 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Good morning. I'm Andrew Meyer. Thanks for being with us today. NPR's Layla Fadel speaks with Russia expert Hannah Notte about her new book, We Shall Outlast Them, which details how President Vladimir Putin's invasion of Ukraine is also a war on the West. We'll have that interview coming up in the next hour of Morning Edition here on WKSU.
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2: Taking a look at the forecast for Northeast Ohio, it's going to be warming up over the next few days. It's going to be sunny today. The high will be in the mid-80s, mostly clear tonight, low in the mid-60s. Chance of showers and thunderstorms tomorrow afternoon with a high near 90, a repeat of that on Thursday. Currently 61 in Cleveland, 54 in Akron and Canton.
10: It's primary day in several states after months of ads and tens of millions of dollars in political spending. A check in on how money is flowing this campaign season.
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10: From Marketplace in Washington, I'm Kimberly Adams. Seven states are set to hold primary elections this week. Polls open today in Washington, Kansas, Virginia, Missouri, and Michigan, where spending has poured into the primary. Brendan Glavin is director of insights at Open Secrets, which tracks money in politics. He says outside groups spent about $75 million in the Michigan primary. One race has drawn particular attention, the Democratic Senate primary, where U.S.-Israel relations have become a source of tension.
12: You know, the United Democracy Project, plus some other groups affiliated with AIPAC, have been big, big spenders all year. But with this race in particular, it's a real hot button issue, and that's been driving a lot of the spending.
10: More broadly, in races across the nation so far this campaign season, Glavin says Democratic candidates have generally raised more, while Republican Party committees currently have more money available to help their candidates. Another major factor, President Trump's Political Action Committee.
12: The big X factor is Donald Trump's, the MAGA Inc. super PAC has $400 million in the bank, and that money is all available to be spent on these elections.
10: He says Democratic candidates don't have a counterpart to that right now. This is the first major election cycle since the Supreme Court struck down federal limits on coordinated campaign spending at the end of June, but Glavin says it's still too early to know how much that decision will affect fundraising. Next week, Connecticut, Minnesota, Vermont, and Wisconsin hold their primaries. We'll keep an eye on those races as well. Let's do the numbers. The FTSE in London is up 0.3%. Dow, S&P, and NASDAQ futures are up in the 0.1% to 0.7% range, with the Dow future up 171 points. The 10-year Treasury yield is up at 4.69%. Oil prices are up almost 2% this morning, with Brent crude trading at almost $86 a barrel.
13: 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Horizon3.ai.
10: When the Trump administration made massive cuts to the federal workforce, remember DOGE, Maryland, which is right next to us here in D.C., was hit hard. It lost close to 25,000 federal jobs last year, more than any other state. To help out their neighbors, some Marylanders have formed a kind of club where the goal is to redistribute money. Marketplace's Stephanie Hughes reports.
14: Last spring, Finnan Adamson was job hunting in Baltimore. He had recently graduated with a master's from the School of Public Health at Johns Hopkins, but there wasn't a lot doing in public health at the time.
15: You know, with the big cuts to the public health agencies, there were a lot of out-of-work public health professionals who were, you know, more qualified than me for a lot of the jobs I was interested in.
14: Then Adamson learned about a new kind of club where another member would give him some money each month, $180 or so, while he didn't have any.
15: It was like a small relief valve to get some money for groceries, mostly.
14: Adamson had become a member of the Community Guaranteed Income Club. It was started last year by his friend, Alex Zhu, another Marylander, who was inspired by the concept of universal basic income.
16: We've been running for over a year now, and we have helped redistribute over $20,000.
14: The club's 54 members each self-report their monthly income, subtract taxes and student loan payments, and then the club uses a formula to redistribute the money.
16: We calculate the average, and the people who make above the average send money to the people who make below the average, and we tell them who to send to.
14: Right now, the member with the highest income makes about $10,000 a month post-tax. That person's sending out $700, split between multiple people. Members with no money coming in each get about $200 a month. And some have incomes that vary. That includes singer Elisheva Prant. Here she is performing at an event in D.C. this spring. Prant gets paid for about half of her performance gigs. This one, for example, was unpaid. She also works as a teacher.
17: My voice teaching is pretty consistent, but my performance work is not.
14: In months where she has more performance gigs lined up, Prant usually gives money, about 80 bucks or so. And when she doesn't, she gets it, up to $100.
17: It's just been a little bit more of a cushion. That money I like intend to go toward groceries.
14: Most UBI programs have been experimental, but a more consistent income is one of the main benefits, says Stacia West, a professor at the University of Tennessee.
18: When that income volatility is smoothed, we often see reductions in things like anxiety and depression.
14: One of West's studies found people also had more time and energy to look for jobs. And in Baltimore, some club members found jobs and turned from being receivers to givers. That includes Finnan Adamson, who found work last summer.
15: I have enough money to live, and it feels good to like give back to some friends.
14: However, he's planning to leave the club. He thinks the $180 he's giving each month could go farther if he gives it to someone in a less wealthy country. Also, as the club's grown, he doesn't know as many of the people he's helping out.
15: So I do want to be able to like give to friends who I know who are struggling.
14: Other members have left for different reasons, and this does create a challenge for the club. Right now, there's a wait list to join for people who make less money, and a constant hunt for people who can give it. In Baltimore, I'm Stephanie Hughes for Marketplace.
10: And the biggest names in AI are headed to the White House today. Meta, Anthropic, OpenAI, and Google will meet with officials to discuss the government safety testing their most advanced AI models. This comes days after Anthropic admitted its AI breached three more private companies during testing. The White House has not provided details on how the tests will be conducted or how the results will be reported. Our producers are Emma Condon, Tamar Fagan, Ashley Rodriguez, Ariana Rosas, and Erica Soderstrom. Our senior producer is Alex Schroeder. Our supervising senior producer is Meredith Gerritsen-Morby. And in Washington, I'm Kimberly Adams with the Marketplace Morning Report. From APM, American Public Media.
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21: Good morning. What would it mean to have the president's former personal lawyer running the Department of Justice? We'll talk with Senator Alex Padilla, one of the lawmakers who vote on Todd Blanche today. That's coming up on Morning Edition from NPR News. What's the punishment for a prosecutor who admitted that her office had no case, Amy Martinez?
22: And I'm Steve Inskeep. Jeanine Pirro dropped a vandalism charge against a man the president wanted to prosecute. The president is lashing out. Also, how does the memory of the Soviet Union shape the ambitions of Vladimir Putin? It's Tuesday, August 4th. This day in 1984, the Prince album Purple Rain became the number one album in the nation and remained at the top of the charts for 24 weeks. The news is next.
23: Live from NPR News in New York City, I'm Dwahali Saikautau. Michigan Democrats are voting today for an open Senate seat that could signal the future direction of the party and possibly shape the battle for control of the chamber this fall. NPR's Sam Greenglass reports the primary is seen as a test of how farther left-leaning candidates looking to disrupt the status quo will fare in a battleground state.
24: Epidemiologist Abdul El-Sayed has the backing of Vermont Senator Bernie Sanders, who won the Michigan primary in 2016. El-Sayed has made criticism of corporate money in politics central.
25: The problem too often with the Democratic Party is that we have an instinct to say the right thing, but we're bought off by the people who are on the side of doing the wrong thing.
24: Congresswoman Haley Stevens got late endorsements from Michigan heavyweights like Governor Gretchen Whitmer and retiring Senator Gary Peters.
26: You know, I'm just beating MAGA four times in my congressional races, and I'm passing laws, and I'm doing damn good work.
24: Whoever wins will face former Republican Congressman Mike Rogers this fall. Sam Greenglass, NPR News, Farmington Hills, Michigan.
23: Senate Democrats are releasing a report this morning suggesting that big U.S. banks had concerns for years about money moves made by suspected sex trafficker Jeffrey Epstein. But NPR's Scott Horsley reports the banks are accused of keeping those worries to themselves until after Epstein was arrested.
27: The report from Democrats on the Senate Finance Committee says more than a dozen bankers at J.P. Morgan Chase, Bank of America, and Deutsche Bank raised red flags about the money that Epstein was moving around the world. But in most cases, bankers failed to alert the Treasury Department until Epstein was charged with sex trafficking in 2019. Under the Bank Secrecy Act, bankers are supposed to notify the government whenever they suspect a client is moving funds to launder money or carry out other illegal activities. Committee Democrats want the Justice Department to investigate why suspicious activity reports were not filed about Epstein in a more timely manner. They also want to tighten reporting requirements in the future. Scott Horsley, NPR News, Washington.
23: The U.S. Attorney for the District of Columbia, Jeanine Pirro, met with President Trump at the White House yesterday, shortly after he told reporters that he was unhappy with her decision to drop charges against a former Olympic athlete accused of vandalizing the Lincoln Memorial reflecting pool.
0: We weren't necessarily thrilled with the contractor, but they did a job and they were fixing any problems. But then it got carried away because the judge was extremely unfriendly to Jeanine. And frankly, I think she choked.
23: Pirro's decision put her at odds against Trump, a longtime political ally and Trump appointee. The president has not said if he would remove her for Friday's court filing. 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
2: Local news now from WKSU, IdeaStream Public Media. Good morning, I'm Andrew Meyer. Pressure is growing behind the scenes to replace Northeast Ohio Congressman Max Miller on the November ballot. WKYC reports that Republicans are considering several names as Miller faces allegations of domestic abuse. Internal polling shows Miller now trailing his Democratic opponent, Brian Poindexter, by 5 percentage points. Sources tell WKYC that the names include Representatives Mike Davila of Berea and Melanie Miller of Ashland and former Congressman Jim Renacci. Miller has denied all allegations of abuse involving his ex-wife and daughter and says he is not dropping out of the race. Tomorrow's a deadline if the GOP decides to replace Miller on the ballot. Akron-based Summa Health has hired a new CEO after a nationwide search. This comes nearly a year after Summa was acquired by Health Assurance Transformation Company, or HATCO. IdeaStream Public Media's Glenn Forbes has more.
1: Jennifer Esslinger joined Summa after serving as president and chief operating officer of Rochester Regional Health in New York. In a statement, Esslinger says she's energized by the opportunity to expand access, improve outcomes, and advance the future of healthcare. Esslinger will join Summa Health, its approximately 8,500 employees, two main hospital campuses, and network of health centers and urgent cares on September 21st, and lead its continued transformation to a for-profit medical system. HATCO, a subsidiary of the venture capital firm General Catalyst, took over last October. Glenn Forbes, IdeaStream Public Media.
2: The increasing popularity of e-bikes throughout Northeast Ohio has led to an increase in injuries, including a serious injury last week to a Westlake teen. Some communities are updating their regulations on e-bikes in response. IdeaStream Public Media's Christian Petrilla reports.
3: The City of Independence is one community that's passed a new ordinance which prohibits certain e-bikes from sidewalks while also requiring all riders under the age of 18 to wear a helmet. Police Chief Robert Butler says the changes last month have been well received.
4: We already saw overwhelming support from the schools, the PTO, and all of our partners. So we felt very confident moving forward with this type of legislation.
3: Independence police are also rewarding children who wear helmets with coupons for free ice cream, which Butler says has been a success. I'm Christian Petrilla, IdeaStream Public Media.
2: The man accused of fatally shooting North Royalton Building Commissioner David Smerick, which will remain in jail without bond. A judge denied bond for Edward Beseda during his first court appearance yesterday and scheduled his next hearing for tomorrow. Prosecutors say Beseda fatally shot Smerick at the City Service Center on July 24th. This is WKSU.
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2: Time now for another check of the morning commute. Samson Abel, we're dealing with some problems in Cleveland this morning, aren't we?
6: That's right, Andrew. A major accident, I-90 eastbound at Dead Man's Curve, an overturned box truck blocking multiple left lanes, and we've got some big delays already. I-90 eastbound, of course, backed up over the bridge, and you could start to see slowdowns along 71 northbound headed towards the bridge as well. We also have a water main break in Parma Ridge Road that's closed between Solington Drive and Pelham Drive.
2: Thank you very much, Samson. WKSU, the time is 7:07.
7: It's Morning Edition from NPR News. I'm Steve Inskeep in Washington, D.C.
21: And I'm Amy Martinez in Culver City, California. The Senate Judiciary Committee is expected to vote today on Todd Blanche's nomination for Attorney General.
7: This is a step toward Blanche's final confirmation, and he appears to have the majority now that two Republicans have said their objections have been addressed.
22: Blanche made statements relating to a fund that could be paid to the president's political supporters and also a tax immunity deal. In a few moments, we'll hear from a Democrat who sits on that same committee, Senator Alex Padilla of California.
21: NPR Justice correspondent Ryan Lucas joins us now with more. So, Ryan, for much of the past week, it wasn't really clear whether Blanche's nomination would get through or actually survive. So now the Senate Judiciary Committee is about to vote on it. What changed?
8: All right. Well, what happened is Blanche and the Justice Department managed to provide the sort of written guarantees that addressed the demands of Senators John Cornyn and Tom Tillis. Now, Cornyn and Tillis are both Republican members of the Senate Judiciary Committee. Their support is critical for Blanche's nomination to advance, and they wanted written confirmation that a controversial $1.8 billion anti-weaponization fund is dead, and also written limits to a tax immunity deal for Trump, his family, and businesses. Late Sunday, Blanche released two documents that purport to address those. One says it formally rescinds the order that created the anti-weaponization fund, meaning the fund is dead. The other purports to clarify the scope of the tax immunity deal, including that it only applies retroactively and only to Trump, two of his sons, and the Trump Organization. That said, legal experts say neither document that Blanche released is actually legally binding, and they don't provide the sort of ironclad guarantees that they purport to. But they are enough for Cornyn and Tillis, who yesterday thanked Blanche for the assurances and said they would now support his nomination.
21: Yeah, and typically Republicans rubber stamp the president's nominees. But why was this issue one that really got these two senators to hold up Blanche's nomination?
8: Well, look, this anti-weaponization fund was deeply unpopular with Republican senators from the very beginning. Remember, this would be $1.8 billion of taxpayer money that the DOJ said could be doled out to, in essence, anyone. That includes rioters who attacked the Capitol on January 6th and beat up cops. The tax immunity deal was also problematic for some Republicans. As Cornyn himself put it last week, that deal would provide Trump with benefits that no other American taxpayer could get. To be clear, those benefits still very much remain in place. It's also worth pointing out that there is a long list of other issues at the Justice Department that legal experts, department veterans think should make Congress question Blanche's leadership, as well as his fitness to be Attorney General.
21: Okay, such as?
8: Well, some point to his handling of the Epstein files. You can also look at the department's politicization under Blanche or the targeting of Trump's perceived enemies. But more broadly, there's also the unraveling of what's known as the presumption of regularity, this idea that courts assume that DOJ officials are acting properly, acting in good faith, that they're making accurate factual representations in court. Under this administration, federal judges, we have seen them repeatedly express concerns about the Justice Department not complying with court orders. Judges have questioned the representations that the DOJ has made in court. We have also seen high-profile cases unravel in spectacular fashion just in the past few days. For example, the U.S. Attorney's Office here in D.C. moved to dismiss its felony vandalism case against former Olympic canoeist for damage to the Lincoln Memorial reflecting pool. In a court filing, the DOJ said the damage to the reflecting pool wasn't caused by vandalism, but instead was just the result of a botched insulation job. So a dramatic climb down, and as I said, really a long list of issues that raise concerns for many folks about Blanche, and yet these issues haven't really been much of a speed bump at all in his nomination process.
21: That's NPR's Ryan Lucas. Ryan, thanks.
8: Thank you.
22: We've called Democratic Senator Alex Padilla of California, who sits on the Senate Judiciary Committee. Senator, good morning.
9: Good morning, Steve. Thanks for having me.
22: Okay, Ryan Lewis said there that Ryan Lucas said there that Blanche's statements are not legally binding. Does that mean he could revive the tax deal and the fund that Trump likes?
9: Well, that's certainly how a lot of us are reading it, Steve. But let's remember the bigger picture here. As I said during his confirmation hearing, Todd Blanche is simply unfit to serve as Attorney General of the United States. He's made no secret about carrying out Trump's political agenda. He shunned any notion that the Attorney General, the Department of Justice, should serve independently of the political priorities of the president. He's been Deputy Attorney General for almost a year and a half and acting for the last couple of months, and has carried out the agenda of retribution on behalf of Donald Trump. He botched the Epstein files, as we just discussed a minute ago, this tax immunity deal. Todd Blanche claims he was Donald Trump's personal attorney, but he's continuing to act as if he's still Donald Trump's personal attorney, and the American people deserve better.
22: You mentioned the tax deal here, and one particular provision of it seems still to be in effect, even if Blanche's notes were binding. He left intact some provisions that would grant broad immunity to the president and his adult children and their business for past conduct. Do you regard that as binding on the next administration, whoever it may be?
9: No, and some people would, many people interpret this as not even binding to this administration because it's not a formal legal document or memo. It's a couple of paragraphs. Who knows who drafted them? They were signed by Todd Blanche. The original deal was signed by Todd Blanche after he negotiated with Todd Blanche. He's representing both the president and the Department of Justice. It makes no sense. Nothing to keep this administration from creating another fund by another name for the same purpose tomorrow, maybe most likely right after the November election, if they're doing this to try to evade political consequences as we approach the midterms. And it does nothing to prevent payments to January 6th insurrectionists from other accounts at the Department of Justice. So huge holes in this whole thing. Disappointed to see that Senators Cornyn and Tillis have shifted their opposition to support of Todd Blanche. We're still in opposition on the Democratic side and hoping that there's other Republicans, once this gets to the full Senate, that will step up and do the right thing.
22: Senators Cornyn and Tillis can say, well, we got these written statements from the Attorney General nominee. What would you say to them?
9: Yeah, again, disappointed because these written statements provide no assurances. The vast majority of lawyers will agree. Trump's lawyers obviously will disagree.
22: How much would you say the Department of Justice has changed over the past year and a half? Many people have been fired. Many people have walked out the door. Many offices have been changed. Priorities have been changed. How would you assess the overall change of that agency?
9: Yeah, it's not a Department of Justice that you would recognize, that most people would recognize. And this was a key theme that I brought up, again, during Todd Blanche's most recent confirmation hearing, the historic independence of the Department of Justice. The people of the United States, the Constitution, is best served when you have an attorney general who will serve and uphold the rule of law independent of the political priorities, certainly priorities of retribution of the president of the United States. When offered a chance to address that, Todd Blanche immediately reverted to, well, this is the executive branch. I serve as the president's lawyers. It is exactly not what the job requires and not what the people expect and deserve.
22: If we look below the level of Todd Blanche, the acting attorney general, has the personnel of that agency changed dramatically? By which I mean, if there were a Democratic administration in a couple of years, would it be filled with people who take President Trump's view of the law?
9: There's, it can be a lot of a culture reshifting back to the rule of law, not Democrat, not Republican, but to upholding the Constitution that needs to be repaired in the next administration. This administration has seen a lot of career professionals leave the Department of Justice. They'd rather leave the careers they were proud of than to pledge their loyalty to Donald Trump and his agenda. We've had recruitment problems at the Department of Justice. So I do think once there's a new administration, a new tone of professionalism and respect for the Constitution that's set, we'll recruit back some talent. But in the meantime, American people are paying the price with these priorities that are just in the wrong direction.
22: What should the Justice Department be doing? What role should it have in the upcoming fall elections? And what role, if any, do you fear it will have?
9: Well, I think we're close enough to the election where both by letter of the law and by practice, there's nothing that should be done to change the rules or certainly interfere with the administration of the November elections. If the Department of Justice plays a role, it's historically been one that observes to ensure there's no foul play in the elections. Nobody's voting rights are infringed upon. Any eligible voter should be able to register and cast their ballot free from interference or intimidation. So no federal agents roving the polls across America to discourage people from voting. You know, quite the opposite. It should be on alert and uphold people's access to the ballot and the administration of free and fair elections. Because there's so many people that don't have the confidence that this administration and this Department of Justice will do it, others are doing it at the state level, at the local level. In the Senate, we just launched a election observer program in that same spirit.
22: How confident are you that there will be free and fair elections this fall?
9: I do feel confident that by and large it will be free and fair elections. As California's former Secretary of State, I know the hard work that state and local elections officials put into, the pride they take in doing their job administering elections, certainly the awareness of the voting public about what may or may not happen, and encouraging voters to exercise all their options. They can vote by mail and avoid any potential conflict or tension at a polling place. You can vote early and not worry about what may or may not happen on election day. But on election day, plenty of voting rights advocates, either on call or out and about to help protect people and their fundamental right to vote.
22: Democratic Senator Alex Padilla of California, thanks so much.
9: Thank you.
22: This is NPR News.
2: 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Good morning. I'm Andrew Meyer, in for Amy Eddings. Thanks so much for being with us today. A new book, We Shall Outlast Them, details how President Vladimir Putin's invasion of Ukraine is also a war on the West.
11: In 2022, Russia had it pretty good. 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
2: Time now for another check of the morning commute. Samson Abel dealing with some messes out there.
6: That's right, Andrew. We're dealing with a major issue in downtown Cleveland. I-90 eastbound right at Dead Man's Curve. Multiple left lanes are blocked because of an overturned box truck, and the delays are already quite massive. We're seeing heavy traffic back past along Interstate 90 down onto 71 northbound. Slowdowns are reaching the MetroHealth curve. Of course, 77 northbound affected as well. So big delays getting into downtown Cleveland. You want to take a detour if you can. Again, that's 90 eastbound at Dead Man's Curve. Multiple left lanes are blocked.
2: Thank you very much, Samson. Taking a look at the forecast today, it's going to be sunny with a high in the mid-80s, mostly clear skies tonight, the low in the mid-60s. Getting hotter tomorrow, but a chance of showers and thunderstorms in the afternoon. The high near 90, and the same thing on Thursday. Currently, 61 in Cleveland, 54 in Akron, 55 in Canton.
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22: 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I'm Steve Inskeep.
15: I'm Amy Martinez.
16: And I'm Leila Fadel. We shall outlast them. Those were the words of Soviet leader Nikita Khrushchev for the West during a speech he gave in Moscow in 1956. Communism, he vowed, would outlast capitalism. 70 years on, are Khrushchev's words still a guiding light for Russia's policies, even after the fall of the Soviet Union? Russia expert Hannah Note argues yes in her new book, We Shall Outlast Them. It details the many ways Russia has set out to expand its global influence, including framing the full-scale invasion of Ukraine as a war against the West and its decadence. That kind of propaganda, Note writes, is key to Russia's expanding influence. She sets out to answer the question, why does Russia's messaging resonate?
11: The sources of pro-Russian affinity have formed as layers of storytelling about past rights and past wrongs. Russia appeals to some because the Soviet Union was a friend, to others because the West is hypocritical, because woke ideas unsettle them, or because democracy no longer delivers, because the status quo, however defined, is bad.
16: Why has Russia been so successful in the story it tells about itself?
11: Russia has framed the war that it is waging as an anti-neocolonial war. So according to that story, the West is using Ukraine as a proxy in order to dismantle Russia, and Russia is standing up against the imperial West. And that story resonates in other parts of the world, for example, in Africa, because countries there have their own experiences with Western oppression. And one of the reasons why Russia is quite successful in doing so is that it has really gone on the offensive in disseminating this kind of propaganda. Russian media has really spread its tentacles in Africa, in Latin America, in the Middle East.
16: But why does that work when you look at what it's doing in Ukraine, a sovereign state, but also the more quiet interventions across Eastern Europe, Africa, and the Middle East?
11: What Russia is doing in Ukraine is not seen through the prism of colonialism and occupation. And, you know, I have this feeling that the reason for that is that colonialism is not something that white people are doing to other white people in Europe. And there's also a perception of the war in Ukraine as a war that is ultimately one that the West is at fault for.
16: In another part of your book, you write about President Donald Trump, and you call him disruptor in chief. You write that him, as an anti-interventionist, an anti-liberal, and anti-globalist leader, has given Russia some space in its campaign to outlast the West. But also, Trump is an unpredictable leader. So is it something that Russia can really depend on long term?
11: I think the anti-interventionism and anti-globalism in Donald Trump's campaign promised to give Russia some space in its campaign to outlast the West. But the way that U.S. foreign policy has played out in action over the last 18 months has actually meant that many of Russia's hopes did not materialize. They welcomed the promise of a normalization in the U.S.-Russia relationship. But then if we look at the practice of U.S. foreign policy, of course, we see that Donald Trump has ordered the use of military force against many countries, including Russian partners, Venezuela and Iran. And even though Donald Trump has rolled out the red carpet for Vladimir Putin, there has been no meaningful normalization in the Russia-U.S. relationship or real gains from a Russian point of view.
16: What about when it comes to that propaganda war? Are there things that the West, the United States, is doing that feeds this story that Russia tells about the role of the West and the ills of the world?
11: Well, I do think that the handling of the war in Gaza and this unequivocal support that countries in Europe and the United States led to Israel really made it much easier for Russia to tell a story of Western hypocrisy, of Western double standard, of caring about human rights in some parts of the world and not in others. And Russia really tapped into those grievances quite opportunistically.
16: I mean, I do remember very specific interviews with Palestinians where they would point that out. How can you see occupation and invasion and oppression in Ukraine and not see it with us? A refrain I heard often.
11: Right.
16: Has Putin's, though, laser focus on Ukraine disrupted its larger strategy of domination that we saw through both military backing and propaganda over the years? And I'm thinking of the sort of crumbling of its influence in Syria when Bashar al-Assad fell, the disruption of that in places like Armenia and beyond.
11: In some ways, yes, but it's a mixed picture. If we compare Russia's position in the world today to what it was in January 2022, before Russia invaded Ukraine, Russia's global influence has declined. In 2022, Russia had it pretty good. It had strained but still functional relations with Europe and the United States. It had a solid military presence in Syria, in the South Caucasus. It had good relations with China. Now, relations with Europe have totally unraveled. Russia's position in the Middle East has eroded. And the relationship between Russia and China has become a lot more asymmetrical because Russia has become so heavily dependent on China because of Western sanctions. And unless this war ends and something changes dramatically, this trajectory of deepening dependence on China will only continue.
16: Do you see a future where this does change?
11: At the moment, I don't think that President Putin is ready to walk away from this war. Until there is domestic political change inside Russia, Russia looks at itself as a global power. It retains the ambition to project power into other parts of the world.
16: Hannah Note is the director of the Eurasia Nonproliferation Program at the James Martin Center for Nonproliferation Studies. Her book, We Shall Outlast Them, is out today. Hannah, thank you.
11: Thank you so much.
16: This is NPR News.
2: 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Good morning. I'm Andrew Meyer. Thanks for being with us. Prosecutors have dropped charges against three people accused of vandalizing the reflecting pool, saying the damage was caused by a botched installation. That move has angered President Trump.
10: Their own experts concluded that no one damaged the reflecting pool.
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19: Live from NPR News in Washington, I'm Dave Mattingly. As crews continue battling wildfires in much of the western U.S., authorities in Washington state say an arson suspect is under arrest. The 37-year-old man is being held on $1 million bond. He's suspected of starting the Old Trails Fire, one of several wildfires burning near Spokane. Three fires have blackened more than 9,000 acres north of Spokane. Tens of thousands of people have been evacuated there, and hundreds of homes have been destroyed by the flames. Anna King with the Northwest Public Broadcasting has more.
20: Britt Wilson was standing outside of her parents' home in North Spokane. It was just ashes. There were massive trucks working in the background to shut down the gas lines.
25: They had to get out at the last minute, and they couldn't find two of their cats when they left. So we have no idea where they are or if they're okay. They're probably not. But just it's just wild. Like, it was like that morning they were fine.
20: Many seniors and families are evacuated to Spokane's convention center. Others are filling up the hotels in town. Most appear spent from exhaustion and worry about what they will find when they are allowed to return home. For NPR News, I'm Anna King in Spokane, Washington.
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2: Local news now from WKSU, IdeaStream Public Media. I'm Andrew Meyer. Ohio voters will have just one statewide issue to decide November, along with a number of candidates for office. State House correspondent Sarah Donaldson reports the language for Issue 3 has been set.
26: The Ohio Ballot Board has now given the green light for Issue 3, which is going to ask voters whether they should have to show government-issued photo ID for in-person voting. That's already the law, but the GOP-majority legislature wants it in the Constitution. None of the citizen-initiated efforts will make the ballot. Secretary of State Frank LaRose says that signature gathering has been the barrier for many of them, and in his eyes...
28: Again, that's a good thing. If you're going to bring a question in front of the voters to amend the very founding document of our state, there should be a high bar for that.
26: Election Day is less than 100 days away. Sarah Donaldson at the Ohio Public Radio Statehouse News Bureau.
2: The Cuyahoga County Committee overseeing plans for a new jail is re-examining its role as construction moves forward. IdeaStream Public Media's Matt Richmond reports today's special meeting was called, or rather yesterday's special meeting, was called after a letter from the state auditor.
0: A letter from the Ohio auditor says the county should have gotten approval from the committee before starting work at the site in Garfield Heights. The committee approved the design in April after objections were raised by the county prosecutor. But plans are still not complete, and Judge Michael Shaughnessy says the county needs to come back again once they're done.
1: Certainly the spirit of the auditor's letter is this body needs to be more involved, and I intend to make sure that happens.
0: The county and other members of the committee want more details about further planning and required approvals, with another meeting now set for August 24th. Matt Richmond, IdeaStream Public Media.
2: The Guardians acquired three starters before yesterday's trade deadline. All-star pitcher Foster Griffin, power-hitting outfielder Joe Adell, and first baseman Nathaniel Lowe now make five players added by Cleveland in the last several days. Team president Chris Antonetti says they're loading up for a potential playoff run.
3: We were fortunate that a number of things came together, and the end result is we feel we're a better baseball team today than we were 10 days ago. And we feel we've been able to make additions that have strengthened really every aspect of the team.
2: It's the most active deadline day in recent history for the franchise. The Guardians host the Mets tonight for the start of a three-game series. This is WKSU. The time is 7:34.
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4: 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I'm Steve Inskeep in Washington, D.C.
21: And I'm A. Martinez in Culver City, California. Federal prosecutors have dropped charges against three people accused of damaging the Lincoln Memorial Reflecting Pool. They blame President Trump's hand-picked contractor instead, a rare pushback from his own administration, as NPR's Rachel Kreisman reports.
5: It was 1 month ago when Jeanine Pirro, the U.S. attorney for the District of Columbia, held a press conference about the reflecting pool. She announced that a grand jury had indicted former Olympian David Hearn on a felony property destruction charge.
7: The evidence shows, and will prove beyond a reasonable doubt, that Hearn willfully destroyed property at the Lincoln Memorial Reflecting Pool.
5: Hearn says he simply reached into the pool to touch a floating piece of the new $14 million lining. He pleaded not guilty and was scheduled for trial in September. And then, on Friday, Pirro asked a judge to drop the charge. In a 20-page court filing, Pirro said new evidence from the Department of the Interior shows that the peeling paint was the result of a, quote, botched installation.
10: Their own experts and even the Department of Interior have concluded that no one damaged the reflecting pool.
5: That's attorney Alan Dale. He represents one of the other three people arrested for vandalism. All pleaded not guilty.
10: They're all charged with doing about the same thing, putting their hand in the reflecting pool.
5: By Monday, all three of their misdemeanor charges had been dropped. But their lawyers say the experience will stay with them. One of them said his client lost two jobs. Another described it as humiliating.
23: She's been fingerprinted. She's been photographed. She's a mugshot. She's in the FBI database.
5: Lawyer Jameson Kohler said his client, a local veterinarian, had simply picked up floating paint pieces along with some litter.
23: This is the President of the United States saying these people will be punished. These people are going to jail for a long time. She's horrified and petrified.
5: Trump said Monday he was really disappointed in Pirro, whom he picked for the job.
24: She folded like an umbrella. And people get away with things, and it's a disgrace.
5: Trump continued to blame vandals for the damage, but he also found fault with the company.
24: The contractor, but the contractor was rushing. We wanted to get it open for July 4th, and we got it done.
5: Algae and peeling paint caused problems immediately after the pool was refilled. It was drained again after the 4th of July, and it sits empty and fenced off today. Rachel Treisman, NPR News.
4: Elliot Williams has been listening with us. He is a legal analyst and former federal prosecutor. Welcome back.
6: Hey, good to talk to you, Steve.
4: Good morning. If you were still acting as a prosecutor, could you have made the case for vandalism here?
6: I absolutely could not, Steve. And quite frankly, if I tried, I'd be risking my law license, to be honest, because I would be making claims in court that are not supported by fact or law. Look, the standard for vandalism in the District of Columbia is maliciously injuring, breaking, or destroying private or public property. And nowhere in any of the president's claims of vandalism was that evidence established, other than simply saying that it was that this damage was caused by vandals. Nowhere, not once, did anyone credibly pin on Mr. Hearn or any of these three people this idea that they'd committed acts of vandalism, and these were just useless junk prosecutions.
4: I feel that you've identified something that's really important in our political discourse, just to note so that people are aware of it, can notice when it happens. You're telling me that there was no evidence, but the president applied a label to someone, vandal, and just said it again and again and again.
6: That's a really important point here. And I want to be clear, vandalism of federal property or monuments is a very serious thing. People should go to jail if they do it. But we don't live in a world of just ideas or feelings. We live in a world of laws. And if a prosecutor is going to come

0: He announced the charges.
1: Well, I'm glad you mentioned that she announced charges and then withdrew them, because she seems in recent days to have done what you would want a prosecutor to do, which is follow the evidence as she sees it. But why do you think that Pirro spoke so differently at the start, saying, for example, that David Hearn acted violently and forcefully?
0: I God knows, Steve, I don't know. And I don't think Gene Pirro should be let off the hook here. Of course, it is a good thing and legally and professionally the correct thing to have dropped these charges at the time she did now. But let's be clear, she should never have brought them in the first place. Now, at the time this all came out, I was out talking about this as well, making the point that if there is evidence, it certainly wasn't made public at the time, but maybe they have it. Maybe they could come forward with it and establish that it was the case. We've learned from reading this 20-page memo that she submitted that there never was. And quite frankly, that memorandum in which she lays out why they're dropping the charges is a masterclass in throwing your co-workers under the bus. They really take the investigators of this case to task, saying that they failed in any duty to really establish the circumstances of what happened when in this alleged act of vandalism that wasn't an act of vandalism.
1: Now, as we heard in Rachel's story there, President Trump is not happy, says he is not happy. Todd Blanche is the acting attorney general and the nominee to be permanently the attorney general. Is it the attorney general's job in a situation like this to stick up for the prosecutor?
0: That's an excellent question. To some extent, however, it's the attorney general's job to establish that his prosecutors are following facts and law and only bringing cases that are supported or supportable. Now, I will note that a case like this, a relatively small vandalism case in a local jurisdiction, probably isn't the sort that would bubble up to the Attorney General of the United States. Now, D.C. is a little bit different, obviously, because everybody lives in this town here. However, the only things that would really make it to the Attorney General's desk would be if a elected official were charged with vandalism or something like that, or a famous actor.
1: I'm just wondering if the right action for an attorney general in this situation is to maybe call the president and say, listen, probably you don't want to fire that person. They were acting correctly. Like, educate the president a little bit.
0: Yeah, or simply back off because of the fact, Mr. President, you are putting our prosecutors in a very dangerous position of having to stand up in public and substantiate charges that simply aren't supported in law.
1: How would you rate the credibility of the Justice Department overall at this moment?
0: It's really low, Steve. It's and it's not just with the public or anyone else. It's with judges and courts, which are increasingly finding that they don't trust the things the Justice Department are saying. Judges are starting to put this in rulings that they just simply can't believe what they're hearing as prosecutors stand up in court. And it's really heartbreaking.
1: Elliot Williams is a former Deputy Assistant Attorney General. Elliot, thanks so much.
0: Always great to talk to you, Steve. Take care.
1: This is NPR News.
2: 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Good morning. I'm Andrew Meyer, in for Amy Eddings. Thanks for being with us on this Tuesday. Over the past 20 years, TMZ has made a name for itself with big scoops on celebrity culture. Now, the popular gossip and news site is taking on Capitol Hill. 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
2: Time now for that next check on the morning commute. It's been pretty messy this morning, Samson. Any changes?
6: Andrew, no changes. If anything, it's gotten significant.

0: significantly worse. I-90 eastbound at Dead Man's Curve. We've got multiple left lanes blocked due to an overturned box truck from early this morning, and the delays are massive. 90 eastbound is backed up well beyond the bridge. 71 northbound, seeing delays back to around West 25th Street, also affecting the Jennings Freeway northbound. 490 eastbound, seeing issues. 77 northbound as well. So getting into downtown this morning is a major, major problem. So think about taking a detour if you can. But again, major issues because of this box truck. 90 eastbound at Dead Man's Curve. We also have a broken down vehicle on I-90 eastbound. It's over in the right shoulder, and that is near Lakeshore Boulevard.
1: Thank you, Samson. Sunny skies on tap for today. The high will be in the mid-80s, mostly clear tonight with a low in the mid-60s. Looking ahead to tomorrow, a chance of showers and thunderstorms in the afternoon. The high will be near 90 degrees. It's 7:45.
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3: 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I'm A. Martinez.
4: And I'm Steve Inskeep. The news and gossip site TMZ has made a name for itself with big scoops on celebrity culture. Now, it's covering Capitol Hill. And NPR congressional correspondent Claudia Grisales is covering them.
5: You don't look like Pee Wee Herman, by the way.
6: That's TMZ's Charlie Cotton outside Reagan National Airport. He's chatting with Senator John Ossoff, touching on President Trump's jab, calling the Georgia Democrat Pinky Herman. Cotton, a native Australian, also wanted to hear more about Ossoff's ties to Australia through his mother.
7: You know, there is a laid-back culture, I think.
6: Cotton is one half of TMZ's new D.C. bureau. The other is Jacob Wasserman, who's reported for TMZ from L.A. and New York.
8: What me and Charlie are trying to do is we need to take a step back. And while it's great to get into the importance of social and political issues, we want to understand who these people are.
6: This year, TMZ sparked interest after posting photos of vacationing lawmakers during a partial government shutdown. By April, TMZ, D.C. was born. Now, Wasserman and Cotton work a grueling schedule to cover Congress through a different lens.
9: This place is kind of like a reality show, so we just want to capture some of the natural entertainment.
6: No topic is off limits, and some is a dramatic departure from traditional Capitol Hill reporting. In one recent viral segment, the duo argued that stuffy straight guys were ruining the D.C. dating scene. Cotton said they got an enormous response from Hill staffers and some lawmakers, too.
9: Of all the clips we've shot, and we've shot like some important people, we've never received a response like we did for that.
6: But not everyone is keen to talk. That includes Senate Democratic leader Chuck Schumer. He declined to answer Wasserman's question about a mysterious sound heard during a recent speech.
10: Senator Jacob with TMZ, did you fart yesterday on the Senate floor?
6: Ultimately, TMZ conceded the sound might have been something else. But Wasserman and Cotton say such lowbrow questions can give lawmakers a big payoff, reaching disengaged voters. They argue TMZ could help Schumer and other members connect with people they may not normally reach.
8: What a great opportunity it is to maybe play it off and show your personality.
9: He would be, like, celebrated.
6: At the other end of the Capitol, TMZ found a more receptive audience in House Republican Lauren Boebert. The Colorado congresswoman opened up on everything from Botox to behind-the-scenes talks on a critical defense policy bill.
11: It's a big issue on the left and the right, and many of my constituents have reached out. They don't want this provision in the bill.
6: Robert Thompson, a Syracuse University professor of television and pop culture, says the duo is especially notable in a moment when American media is under fire.
12: It is extraordinary the disproportionate amount of attention these two guys are getting.
6: But Thompson notes that while TMZ has operated under different rules in the past, such as paying for exclusive photos, their new DC operation should be taken seriously. It's a point Wasserman emphasizes. He says they're after the big scoops. TMZ's Bread and Butter.
8: We want to be players and we want to compete and break news that is going to move the needle.
6: If they're successful, they could do for politics what they've already done for celebrity culture. Turn gossip into news and news into gossip. Claudia DeSantis, NPR News, The Capitol.
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1: And this is WKSU IdeaStream Public Media. Good morning. I'm Andrew Meyer. Thanks for being with us today. The Trump administration is proposing changes to Head Start rules. It would deliver on the administration's promise to deregulate the early education program for children from low-income families. We'll have a closer look at the proposed changes coming up next on Morning Edition, where support comes from.
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16: Data centers. Politicians who voted for them are losing their primaries. Gallup reports 7 in 10 Americans don't want them built where they live. What started as local planning disputes has become one of the most surprising political movements of 2026. Is this really about data centers or something bigger? Part two of our conversation about the data center boom, next time on 1A.
1: That's this morning at 10 on WKSU. If you're out and about this summer, so are we. 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With the upcoming election, what's on your mind? What do you want us to look into? Come and say hi and talk to us. You can also go to ideastream.org/vote to give us your thoughts on this important election. Your comments will drive our coverage. This is WKSU. 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
4: 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I'm Steve Inskeep.
3: And I'm Martinez. The future of Head Start is uncertain. The Early Education and Anti-Poverty Program is more than 60 years old, and recently it has been the target for funding cuts. The Department of Health and Human Services says new rules are coming this week, but called information that was leaked to some media organizations incomplete and misleading. NPR education reporter Sequoia Carrillo joins us to talk through what all of this could mean for parents and educators. Sequoia, now, for those who do not have experience with Head Start, what is it exactly and who does it serve?
17: So Head Start provides preschool, meals, and a whole host of support services for low-income children and families. It was started in 1965 under then-President Lyndon B. Johnson as part of his war on poverty. The program serves nearly a million kids each year from birth to age 5, both in urban centers but also in rural and remote locations. Kids experiencing homelessness and in the foster care system are automatically eligible, as well as children who fall at or below the federal poverty line. It's been going strong for a long time. It's now a $12 billion program that has enjoyed bipartisan support for much of its history. It is often cited as a success. Advocates say it bridges learning gaps for kids in a critical time of learning and development. But in recent years, it has also come under criticism by conservatives who say it's ineffective and full of red tape.
3: Okay, so what is known about what the Trump administration's plans are for it?
17: Some news outlets, including The Nation and The New York Times, reported last week, these reports have not been independently confirmed by NPR, that the Trump administration had drafted language to gut the 133-page standards guide for the program and reduce it to only a few pages. These standards include everything from safety guidelines. They spell out who's eligible for Head Start, and they even require that kids in the program brush their teeth once a day. The Department of Health and Human Services then issued a response to the news reports on X late Saturday night, saying there will be changes announced this week, but that the reports mischaracterized them. Yesterday, NPR asked for details and clarification, but their press office referred us back to that Saturday night post. We don't have the exact proposal yet, but we can look at the Conservative Heritage Foundation's past work and the blueprint it set out in Project 2025 that this administration has often followed. And there, the message is very clear. eliminate Head Start. Tommy Sheridan is the deputy director at the National Head Start Association, a nonpartisan group that advocates for the program. And he says they've been bracing for some kind of change for a long time.
18: We still have not seen a draft of the proposed comments, and we're anxiously waiting to see what is proposed, and we'll navigate that when it comes.
3: All right. So any idea when that might be, those changes?
17: So pretty much the one thing we do know for sure is that changing this kind of program takes a long time. Sheridan wanted to assure parents and teachers that Head Start is still operational and they are gearing up for the new school year. Even if the rules come out this week, like HHS suggested, it will kick off a months, if not a year-long process to seek public comment and talk to stakeholders. Sheridan's organization is preparing for whatever the proposed rule may be, but said we may be in for a long ride.
3: All right, that's NPR's Sequoia Carrillo.
4: Senator Mitch McConnell missed a Western Kentucky political event, the annual Fancy Farm Picnic. McConnell normally would have appeared before a big crowd, but he's recovering from a fall. Kentucky Public Radio's Sylvia Goodman was able to attend and spoke with voters about what they think of their senior U.S. senator.
19: The annual political picnic in Fancy Farm is an event that McConnell has attended for decades and helped convert from a picnic where Democrats dominated to one where they're praised for showing up. And Republican Party officials in West Kentucky attribute that massive change-up to one Mitch McConnell.
20: If you're thankful for Senator McConnell, can you please stand up and give some applause? Yeah.
19: That was at the GOP breakfast the morning of the picnic, where party members gave the absent senator a 20-second standing ovation before playing a tribute to McConnell at Fancy Farm over the course of his four-decade-long career. There were the early days in the 80s.
21: As long as I'm in the Senate, Kentucky will have a voice instead of San Francisco and Martha's Vineyard.
19: All the way to 2025.
22: And I'm so happy that you can't find a Democrat with a flashlight anymore down here.
19: But McConnell missed what would have been his 31st Fancy Farm this year, and it's certainly not because of Senate business. The 84-year-old said in an emailed statement a week in advance he wouldn't make it because he's still recovering from the fall and bout of pneumonia that landed and kept him in the hospital for several weeks. That absence has led to wild speculation, internet memes, and increasingly insistent calls for transparency. As speakers took to the stage at Fancy Farm, the traditionally noisy hecklers broke out in their own chant. McConnell is set to leave office at the end of his term, and the race to replace him is in full swing. Some Western Kentuckians, like Democrat Colt Boddy, were adamant that McConnell owes his constituents answers.
23: You feel like you don't have to answer to the people because you feel like you're sort of seeing a coronation every time you go up for a re-election. You do still work for the people and you need to answer to them.
19: Others, like Republican Bree Snow, says she respects his privacy, but that Kentuckians need their full complement of congressmen.
24: We need someone in that position doing the work, but I would hate to say anything ugly about him.
19: Fancy Farm native Sarah Darnell says she almost always skips the political speaking part of the picnic, heading straight for the barbecue and bingo. But even she wants to know, what is going on with Mitch McConnell?
25: Some reporter should try to barge in see if he's still alive or if he's on life support or if he's really sitting there with his wife reading the paper.
19: Democratic Governor Andy Beshear has repeatedly called on McConnell to provide proof of his fitness to serve or resign, saying in one letter he sent in late July that, quote, Kentuckians are just asking you to be honest. McConnell's popularity has sunk significantly in his home state, driven in part by his feuds with President Donald Trump.
26: It's almost like McConnell's kind of a Democrat in sheep's clothing, like a rhino.
19: That's Gary Walters, one of the Republicans who drove in from Louisville to Fancy Farm. He said he's watched McConnell's career since before he was senator, but not voting with Trump all the time erased his conservative cred among the president's diehard fans. McConnell has so far rebuffed any interview requests, but says in emailed statements he is continuing to improve and hopes to return to Senate business. His term ends on January 3rd. I'm Sylvia Goodman in Fancy Farm, Kentucky.

0: It's Morning Edition from NPR News. I'm Steve Inske.
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2: 55 degrees, sunny in Akron, 63 in Cleveland, 59 in Canton.
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0: Good morning. Michigan is one of five states holding primary elections today. The Democratic Senate race there pits two different political ideologies against each other. What do voters want? It's Morning Edition from NPR News. Authorities arrested someone for arson in connection with one of the three wildfires that threatened Spokane, Washington. I'm Steve Inske.
1: And I'm Amy Martinez. The fires have displaced some 65,000 people, which is more than a fourth of the city's population. Also, Apple plans to reinvest its $2 billion tariff refund at home, and health officials in Michigan confirm the first known deaths related to an outbreak of cyclosporiasis. It's Tuesday, August 4th. Number 44 turns 65 as President Barack Obama celebrates a birthday today. News is next.
5: Live from NPR News in New York City, I'm Dwahli Saikautel. The Senate Judiciary Committee is about to vote this morning on Todd Blanche's nomination for Attorney General. The vote is set to go ahead after two Republican lawmakers dropped their objections and said they would support Blanche. NPR's Ryan Lucas reports.
6: The two Republicans who had been holding up the committee vote on Blanche are Senators John Cornyn and Tom Tillis. They wanted written guarantees that the nearly $1.8 billion anti-weaponization fund was dead, and also, in writing, limits to the scope of the sweeping tax immunity deal for President Trump, his family, and businesses. Late Sunday, Blanche provided two documents that address those demands, though legal experts say neither document provides ironclad guarantees. But they were enough for Cornyn and Tillis, who thanked Blanche and said they will now support him. Their votes are critical for Blanche, who needs the support of every Republican on the Senate Judiciary Committee, for his nomination to advance to the full Senate. Ryan Lucas, NPR News, Washington.
5: The cyclosporiasis outbreak in the United States has caused its first known deaths. Health officials in Michigan say two people who both had underlying medical conditions have died, as NPR's Maria Godoy reports.
7: Cyclosporiasis isn't usually fatal, but it can be more severe in people who are very young, elderly, or have compromised immune systems, says Dr. Cynthia Sears with Johns Hopkins University. She says left untreated, the intestinal illness can linger, with symptoms seeming to clear only to recur.
8: Even in someone who's perfectly healthy, they can have intermittent diarrhea for weeks to months.
7: She says when treated with antibiotics, people usually recover fully within days. Dr. Anurag Malani is with Trinity Health Ann Arbor Hospital in Michigan, a state that's reported more than 11,000 cases.
9: One of the persons I saw over the weekend, you know, had diarrhea for weeks.
7: Malani says he's starting to see fewer patients with the illness since a peak 3 weeks ago. Maria Godoy, NPR News.
5: Federal workers at more than six agencies are being ordered by the Trump administration to move into new buildings. Agency leaders say the relocations are meant to reduce the government's real estate footprint and save money. More from NPR's Kiara Eisner.
10: For many federal workers, this summer has been one of chaotic relocations. Some USDA workers were told to move into a building by August that was treated for bedbugs in May. But as of late July, officials hadn't said it was all clear yet. The new building for employees at the Consumer Financial Protection Bureau didn't have working Wi-Fi for weeks. Trump-appointed heads of these agencies say these moves were supposed to save money, but some employees are moving out of buildings that the government is still paying millions for. And two lawsuits say the moves haven't been authorized by Congress and violate federal law. Kiara Eisner, NPR News.
5: And this is NPR from New York City.
2: Local news now from WKSU, IdeaStream Public Media. I'm Andrew Meyer. Ohio's elections chief is not commenting directly on Congressman Max Miller staying in the race amid abuse allegations, but is keeping an open mind as the filing deadline approaches. Secretary of State Frank LaRose says his office is prepared for anything.
11: One thing I've learned in 7.5 years is that no matter how hard we try to be proactive, sometimes you have to be reactive. We're ready to react to whatever any candidate decides to do up to the statutory deadline.
2: The deadline for replacement candidates to file for the November ballot is August 10th, but a 2-day notice is required. Some in the LGBTQ community are reacting to comments made by Democratic candidate for Governor Amy Acton and questioning their support. Acton recently told the Toledo Blade that she does not support, quote, boys playing in girls' sports, adding it is settled law in Ohio. Kyle Herman, who says he is speaking on his own and not as chair of the Ohio Democratic Party's Pride Caucus, says he and activists want to call Acton in to clarify rather than calling her out.
12: I don't believe that she was implying that trans people don't exist. I think that we just need her to be able to speak on this issue authentically from the heart.
2: Equality Ohio, which had given Acton an A rating, is now listing her rating status as pending. The State House News Bureau has reached out to Acton's campaign for comment. As e-bikes rise in popularity, so too does the number of injuries connected with their use. Dr. Alreem Alhanai is the head of pediatric trauma surgery at UH Rainbow Babies and Children's Hospital. She says her department is seeing approximately 5 to 6 injuries every week.
13: We've also seen that not only did the injuries triple in number, but they were disproportionately more severe or more serious compared to all other injuries that we get in our trauma center.
2: Alhanai recommends all riders use motorcycle helmets in addition to bodyguards, knee pads, and other forms of protective gear. The Cleveland Clinic is now delivering some prescription medications by drone. The first deliveries were made last week to eligible patients within 5 miles of the clinic's Beechwood campus. The free service, operated by Zipline, lowers packages to the ground by on a tether instead of landing. The clinic says it plans to expand the program to more locations and eventually deliver lab samples, medical supplies, and other meals.
14: Support for NPR comes from NPR stations. 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
2: 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Samson Abel, what's the latest?
15: That's right, Andrew. I-90 eastbound at Dead Man's Curb. We had an overturned box truck blocking multiple left lanes from early this morning. They have cleared up the issue, but still big delays on all of the major roads trying to get into downtown. 90 eastbound, delays on 71 northbound near West 25th, delays also on the Jennings Freeway as well as 77 northbound. We do have another accident as well, I-480 eastbound at Broadway blocking the left lane.
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0: It's Morning Edition from NPR News. I'm Steve Inskeep in Washington, D.C.
1: And I'm A. Martinez in Culver City, California. 5 states hold primary elections today. The marquee race will be in Michigan, where Democrats see holding an open Senate seat as essential to reclaim the chamber.
0: First, Democrats decide where to place their bet. In a primary, they choose between 2 candidates to take on Republican Mike Rogers.
16: NPR congressional reporter Sam Greenglass joins us from Petoskey, Michigan. Sam, what's it been like on the campaign trail?
17: Hey, I've talked with maybe 50 voters in the last 2 weeks, from the Detroit River to Lake Michigan, at a UAW picnic, local Democratic clubs, community events, and it is hard to overstate how tense this race has become. And a big reason for that is because it has turned into this proxy for so many of the debates roiling the party right now. You know, establishment versus insurgent, further left versus more moderate.
16: So speaking of that, where do the 2 candidates sit on those lines?
17: There is Congresswoman Haley Stevens. She flipped a suburban House district in 2018 and has focused on her crossover appeal and support for Michigan manufacturing. She's got support from Michigan heavyweights like Governor Gretchen Whitmer.
18: You know, I'm just beating MAGA four times in my congressional races, and I'm passing laws, and I'm doing damn good work. We don't need wish lists. We need action now.
17: Stevens' opponent is former public health official Abdul El-Sayed. He's backed by the left's biggest stars like Senator Bernie Sanders and is running on Medicare for All and eliminating corporate money from politics. He has criticized millions of dollars from the pro-Israel lobby AIPAC flooding the race against him.
19: Problem too often with the Democratic Party is that we have an instinct to say the right thing, but we're bought off by the people who are on the side of doing the wrong thing. And so we're constantly hedging and pulling punches.
17: And so this race will test whether a candidate on the left, like El-Sayed, can prevail in a battleground state.
16: Sam, you mentioned all of these tensions. How would you describe the common theme in this race?
17: The prevailing feeling I am hearing is frustration, even anger. This is Alyssa Diebolt, chair of the Macomb County Democrats.
20: People are pissed. Gas is expensive. Groceries are expensive. Healthcare is insane.
17: She says the voters hungry for change now are not always motivated by leftist politics. It's more demand for candidates who will buck the system, not do the same old, same old.
16: Okay, so how is that kind of filtering into how voters are thinking about their choice?
17: Yeah, so I met so many voters truly struggling with their vote. On a Lake Michigan beach, Elizabeth Schaefer told me, holding the seat is what matters.
21: Who has the best chance of beating the Republican? That's going to be my biggest priority.
17: But up the beach, Madison Miles decided she just didn't want to think that way anymore.
22: I just want to vote for who I think will be the best representative for me and my beliefs.
17: Now, pundits and politicians will try to make inferences from what happens in Michigan. One Democrat I talked to, Joel Rutherford, said none of this will matter in 2028 if Democrats win both chambers this fall and fail to deliver.
16: All right. Now, what else will you be watching today?
17: I'm also keeping tabs on primaries in Michigan's governor's race and several competitive House seats. It is also primary day in Kansas, Missouri, Washington, and Virginia. One race I'm watching is in the St. Louis area, where former Congresswoman Cori Bush is challenging Representative Wesley Bell from the left. Another test of how much an anti-establishment mood is powering this political moment.
16: That's NPR congressional reporter Sam Greenglass in Michigan. Sam, thanks.
17: You're welcome.
0: Larry Sabato is watching today's primaries, as he has watched many over the years. He directs the University of Virginia Center for Politics. Mr. Sabato, welcome back.
23: Thank you, Steve.
0: What thoughts did you have as you listened to some of the voters Sam was talking with there?
23: I think it well represented what's really at stake across the country, but particularly in the Michigan Senate race, which is a divide that we've seen many times over the years between establishment Democrats who focus on winning in November and anti-establishment Democrats who are angry at fill-in-the-blank, certainly gas prices, food prices, and Donald Trump himself, people who focus on what they're opposed to and want to nominate someone they believe in.
0: I am curious if you think that we should still be thinking about the two categories in the same way there, the electable person versus the angry person. Is it possible, which I think some on the left might feel, that the angry person is the electable person?
23: Well, there is a lot of that sentiment. And, you know, Steve, if this turns into any kind of a blue wave, then you will have lots of people from the anti-establishment wing of the party, from the progressive wing, winning in November, even though they may have been written off in the summer. We've seen that many times in both parties. So anger sometimes can propel a larger turnout, which in a midterm election can produce results.
0: I'm also, thinking about what I guess experts like you would call the fundamentals. I mean, people have a certain view of the economy right now. People know who the president is. People definitely have opinions about the president. Does it really matter who the Democratic nominee is in Michigan?
23: It matters to a certain degree. I think it does affect the margins of the electorate, and that can matter in a close race. But see, that's the key. Will these races be close by November, or will, as you say, the fundamentals have driven the election strongly in one direction or the other? If we've got fundamentals pushing things toward the edge, pushing things toward a wave, then I think people's emotions take control, and some of the principles that we associate with midterm elections may not apply this year.
0: I get the impression that people on the political left, Democratic Socialists and others, are thinking about primaries a little bit the way that President Trump has been thinking about primaries. If he wins the primary, it's a divided country, and he's got a good chance of winning the general, period.
23: Yes, that's the way we are today. That's the way Americans are. We used to be very pragmatic in our voting. There were decades when we voted pragmatically in both parties. I'm not going to say those days are gone, but they're ebbing.
0: Does the mainstream have any game left on the Democratic side?
23: The mainstream has more money. The mainstream often has the elected officials. Notice most of the elected officials, the senior people in the Democratic Party in Michigan and elsewhere, have supported Haley Stevens and not Abdul El-Sayed. But is that enough anymore? Is it enough in a year when anger and disaffection is driving politics in America? Well, we'll find out.
0: Could you give me an assessment of the Republican candidate who does not face a real primary challenge, as I understand it? Mike Rogers, former member of Congress, now seeking a Senate seat. How does he match up with the moment for Michigan?
23: Well, he's followed the old rule that if your opponent is committing suicide, or you think the opponent is committing suicide, then you don't interfere. He's been very quiet. He nearly won the other Senate seat in 2024, just a few thousand votes away from victory then. However, it's a different year. Donald Trump carried Michigan reasonably handily in 2024, and that helped Mike Rogers. Well, this year in Michigan, as well as in all but a handful of American states, Donald Trump is well below 50% popularity. So again, very different situation. If he runs the same campaign he ran in 2024, he'll lose. We'll see how he adjusts to the new realities as we go forth into the fall.
0: Let me zoom out from the map of Michigan to the map of the United States. I'm sure you're thinking and reassessing with each new round of primaries how the fall looks like, who is favored. We have thought Democrats are favored to win the House and that Republicans are favored to keep the Senate, but Democrats have a narrow path. How are you feeling about the odds for the fall right now?
23: I think they've been moving in a Democratic direction, certainly in the House. You wouldn't know it by reading the headlines or looking at the daily news ticker. But the basic underlying principle to midterm elections is people have a chance to react to the incumbent administration and send their tentative verdict. And so that's what they're doing for the House. For the Senate, opinions, well-informed opinions, differ greatly here. But I think, again, Democrats are on the field to actually win the Senate. Whether they'll do it depends on what happens between now and November.
0: You still see about, I don't know, 5-6 states of which Democrats have to prevail in almost all of them to get a majority?
23: Yes, they don't have to prevail in all of them, but they're going to have to do well in states Donald Trump carried by more than 10 points, at least in a couple of cases, and that isn't easy.
0: Larry Sabato of the University of Virginia, thanks.
23: Thank you.
3: The U.S. government has so far paid out more than $80 billion in tariff refunds since the Supreme Court struck down President Trump's Liberation Day tariffs earlier this year. One company with a big refund is Apple. And as NPR's John Ruwitch reports, it's planning to do something with that money that a lot of smaller companies can't.
4: Apple says the tariff refund added about 2 percentage points to its gross margin. But how much is that? We did some math, and it's about $2.2 billion. Apple declined to comment, but on an earnings call last week, CEO Tim Cook was explicit about what Apple will do with the money.
6: Last year, we made a $600 billion commitment to the U.S. over 4 years. And now, as we said before, we plan to reinvest the tariff refunds we've received into the U.S.
4: The company is trying to shift its supply chains to the States. Dan Anthony tracks refunds at a small business group called We Pay the Tariffs that's critical of the import taxes. He says a recent survey his group did shows that, unlike Apple, many businesses are using their refunds just to stay afloat.
8: The biggest two things that got flagged were paying down debt, so essentially trying to get out of the hole they got themselves into to keep making tariff payments, and rebuilding inventory.
4: He says nearly half of the 241 businesses surveyed said they had increased lines of credit or took fresh debt to survive the tariffs. Many cut costs by laying staff off. He says the government is due to update the amount it's refunded so far, but the Trump administration launched fresh tariffs in July, complicating the outlook for businesses.
8: There is a reluctance to invest in U.S. manufacturing or really anywhere because they just don't know when are these things going to change again.
4: For now, he says even with refunds, many companies are staying in a defensive crouch. John Ruwitch, NPR News.
3: And a note, Apple is a financial supporter of NPR. This is NPR News.
2: 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Good morning. I'm Andrew Meyer in for Amy Eddings. Thanks for being with us on this Tuesday. Coming up on the program, Michelle Martin sits down with outgoing UNCF President and CEO Michael Lomax about the role historically black colleges and universities play in American life. 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
7: A new play tells of the uproar over then 20-year-old Jamie Wyeth's portrait of JFK. 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
2: Here and Now, today from noon until 2 on WKSU, IdeaStream Public Media. Time now for another check of the morning commute, which has not been a great one. Samson Abel, how are things at this point?
15: Well, Andrew, things have gotten worse again. We're looking at I-480 eastbound now. We've got an accident at Broadway, ODOT reporting that's blocking the left lane. And we also have another accident reported on 480 eastbound. This is near Transportation Boulevard. That's blocking the left shoulder, so big delays along 480 eastbound. We're also still seeing delays getting into downtown Cleveland from an earlier accident. Heavy traffic along 90 eastbound, 71 northbound, as well as 77 northbound. A couple other accidents as well. Near Akron, I-76 eastbound after West State Street, that's over in the right shoulder. And then we also have an accident. This is near Collinwood on State Route 44 southbound past State Route 2 in the right shoulder.
2: Thank you very much, Samson. Currently, 63 degrees, sunny skies in Canton, 57 in Akron, 63 in Cleveland.
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3: I'm Martinez.
10: And I'm Michelle Martin. Remember, a mind is a terrible thing to waste? That's the iconic ad campaign from the 1970s for the United Negro College Fund, an organization of private, historically black colleges and universities. Michael Lomax didn't come up with that phrase, but he's worked to make it a reality for the last 22 years as president and CEO of UNCF, which has helped hundreds of thousands of students access higher education at institutions across the country. The UNCF announced he will retire at the end of the coming academic year, so I thought this would be a good time to ask him about this exciting and tumultuous time for HBCUs. Enrollment and donations are up at many institutions, but the Trump administration is putting intense pressure on programs that serve minority students.
24: These institutions have tremendous economic impact. They move people from the bottom of the socioeconomic ladder to the middle, to the top rungs. That's good for America. That's the kind of work that we do.
10: He says UNCF has made that case for HBCUs to lawmakers of both parties.
24: When we had Democrats in the White House and when we've had Republicans in the White House, we've tried to tell a story at UNCF that HBCUs are nonpartisan and that they're really American institutions which benefit our nation writ large.
10: President Trump, in his first term, met with
1: presidents of HBCUs, you know, early. I mean, it was controversial because the meeting was set shortly after that demonstration in Charlottesville, Virginia, where these neo-Nazis were, you know, marching through the streets, and there were some calls to cancel the meeting. You did go to the meeting. What was that like?
24: Well, it was a little different from other meetings I've had in the Oval Office over, you know, the 50 years I've been in education. President Trump was very engaging. His team members, some of whom remain with him, were somewhat curious, and it was a bit of a free-for-all. Not quite as structured as meetings have been with him since then. I'll just tell you that every time I've been in the Oval Office, I've been treated with respect. There's been clear understanding of why I am there, what it is we're trying to achieve in behalf of the institutions we represent, and we've had a good ear and a lot of support, frankly.
1: Has the second Trump administration been as engaged with the HBCUs as it was in the first?
24: Well, it does so differently. I mean, he's got people who know more about the sector than they did in the first term. We have met regularly with the Secretary of Education. We meet regularly with members of the president's team. And they know what our priorities are, and they've been responsive.
1: What are your priorities?
24: Well, our priorities are strong federal funding in several categories. One of them is block grants that go to the institutions. And so all I can do is say that we've made the case to the president. He's heard what we have to say. He has provided support. Because of the increase in the number of people who want to attend these institutions, we've got to build more infrastructure.
1: Why do you think it is, though, that so many of the HBCUs have seen this surge in applications? There are those who argue that it's in part because some of these historically or predominantly white institutions are now viewed as hostile in ways that they were not previously, have not been viewed in recent years. You think that's true, too?
24: I would say that the tolerance for being in, you know, accepted but not brought into the community fully is not as great for this new generation as it was in my generation. I was taught to conform, to meet the expectations when I went from Morehouse to Columbia to Emory. This new generation of students says, meet me where I am, embrace me where I am, and make me a part of the community. And I think that's a challenge to a lot of institutions that's quite different. So I don't think they're more egregiously discriminatory, but I don't think they are the same kind of nurturing and embracing environment that many students want and that they find at HBCUs.
1: Speaking of challenges, as you and I are speaking now, it's been in the news, this issue around Howard University. Approximately 500 students who had been enrolled were informed very recently that they have been unenrolled because they didn't meet certain payment requirements to enroll. Some of these parents and students argue that the HBCUs have a higher obligation to work with students, particularly first-generation students, than other institutions do.
24: Yeah.
1: In the spirit of fairness, I mean, the institution says, I mean, Howard says it has worked with many of these students and that about half of the students who were previously unenrolled will now be re-enrolled so that they've resolved their issue. But what do you make of that?
24: Well, let me just say, I'm going to speak now, Michelle, as a Howard dad and a Howard granddad. And my granddaughter just graduated last spring. So I can tell you that Howard University communicates with families and students. The reality is that Howard, just like everybody else, has to pay their bills. And the people who attend the institution have to pay theirs. The truth is, getting students to be able to pay because they are good students and they meet all of the academic requirements, they've got to meet the financial ones. And it's much harder to meet those financial ones because the federal government doesn't have, I think, a really good loan policy for students who will need financial support. I don't like students to get into deep debt, but if they can't make their family payments, they've got to have a way of borrowing effectively. And Howard and all these institutions, they can't operate without their revenues.
1: So what made this the right time for you to step away from this job?
24: I will turn 70. I turned 79 this year. When I step away, I will turn 80 that year. Can I please have some time off, but I'm going to go work somewhere else, I hope. Hint, hint, hint, to be able to go back to where I started this at Morehouse College.
1: Teaching?
24: Teaching. Oh. And I want to do what I think all people should be asked to do, share their wisdom, their experiences, and prepare the next generation.
1: That is Michael Lomax. He is the president and CEO of UNCF. Mr. Lomax, thank you so much for joining us, and congratulations on your tenure.
24: Thank you, Michelle.
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2: And this is WKSU, IdeaStream Public Media. Good morning. I'm Andrew Meyer. Thanks for being with us on this Tuesday. Authorities say a 37-year-old man has been arrested in connection with one of the three wildfires burning near Spokane, Washington.
12: It's going to take a few days to get solid numbers. Our priority right now is we have a firefight going on.
2: The latest estimates coming up in WKSU's Morning Edition.
13: Three of the four defendants in the Vinton County case involving the alleged endangerment of 16 children have requested competency hearings. I'm Amanda Rabinowitz, and coming up on All Things Considered, what those requests mean for the case and why the community is still demanding answers. Plus, five states hold primary elections today in several high-profile races that could shape the November midterms. All Things Considered begins at 4 on WKSU, IdeaStream Public Media.
2: Sunny skies on tap for Northeast Ohio. We're expecting a high in the mid-80s. 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
14: Live from NPR News in Washington, I'm Dave Mattingly. The Senate Judiciary Committee is scheduled to vote this morning on Todd Blanche's nomination to be Attorney General. His nomination is expected to advance to the full Senate after Blanche issued an order rescinding President Trump's anti-weaponization fund. Two Republican senators on the committee, John Cornyn of Texas and Tom Tillis of North Carolina, threatened to derail Blanche's nomination without that order. The House Ethics Committee is recommending Congressman Chuck Edwards be censured for inappropriate conduct. NPR's Barbara Sprunt says a censure is the strongest punishment the panel can suggest, short of expulsion.
18: The Ethics Committee has been investigating the North Carolina Republican for months. Their investigation found he had persistent, unprofessional, and inappropriate conduct towards two young female staffers. It did not find evidence that he engaged in sexual activity with them. The investigation found he showered these staffers with lavish gifts, including jewelry, purses, shoes, guns, and vacations. The report says both women attempted to communicate their discomfort with their boss's behavior, and that ultimately, a senior staffer spoke to Edward on their behalf. The House is on a long recess, so the censure itself would not take place until at least September. Barbara Sprunt, NPR News, Washington.
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2: Local news now from WKSU, IdeaStream Public Media. I'm Andrew Meyer. Willoughby's police chief says officers tried repeatedly to de-escalate before fatally shooting a man armed with a knife Friday night. Chief James Schultz says officers responded to a domestic disturbance and repeatedly ordered 45-year-old Jason Anthony Green to drop the knife. He says after a taser failed and Green charged at them, officers opened fire. The two officers have been placed on leave while the Ohio Bureau of Criminal Investigation investigates. Comments made by the Democratic candidate for governor are causing some in the LGBTQ community in Ohio to question their support for her. Amy Acton recently told the Toledo Blade that she does not support, quote, boys playing in girls' sports, adding it is settled law in Ohio, which she would uphold. State House correspondent Joe Ingles reports.
25: Kyle Herman, who says he's speaking on his own and not as chair of the ODP's Pride Caucus, wants Acton to clarify her comments.
26: It appeared to misgender trans girls as boys, which sounded like she was adopting MAGA rhetoric to deny the existence of trans people. Even though I don't believe that was her intent.
25: Herman says a call recently conducted between the campaign, the party, and key LGBTQ leaders didn't go well because some in the LGBTQ community were excluded from it. Equality Ohio, which had given Acton an A rating, is now listing her rating status as pending. Joe Ingles at the Ohio Public Radio Statehouse News Bureau.
2: As the deadline for the November ballot approaches, some state Democrats say the only statewide issue to be decided is actually a ploy to help Republican candidate for governor Vivek Ramaswamy. Senator Bill DeMoris says Issue 3, which would enshrine voter ID laws into the state constitution, is an attempt to boost turnout.
16: My colleagues sometimes are so short-sighted. They're doing this for one election to help one guy who's unlikable try to get elected governor. Yet in 10 years, all this stuff's going to be obsolete because no one's going to print these cards anymore.
2: The Ohio Ballot Board approved ballot language yesterday for Issue 3. Supporters say the move would better protect election security. Akron's E.J. Thomas Hall is getting a refresh. The Akron Beacon Journal reports the University of Akron plans to do some upgrades at the 50-year-old venue, which is home to the Akron Symphony Orchestra. This is WKSU. The time is 8:34.
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0: 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I'm Steve Inskeep in Washington, D.C.
3: And I'm A. Martinez in Culver City, California. Authorities in Spokane, Washington, have a man in custody on arson charges in connection with the Old Trails fire. It's one of three out-of-control wildfires that have burned hundreds of homes. We've got NPR's Kirk Sigler on the line from Spokane. Kirk, tell us more about this arrest.
17: Well, the sheriff's office says it's arrested a suspect, a 37-year-old Spokane man. He's a convicted felon. It's part of their investigation into the origins of the Old Trails fire. It's the most destructive wildfire of the three burning here in and around the city right now. The suspect's name is Aaron Farinacci. He was arrested, we're told, without incident, being charged with first-degree arson. And this is a significant development. I mean, combined, these three fires have displaced tens of thousands of people since last weekend, which is just extraordinary for a city of this size.
3: Now, you're across the street from the downtown Spokane Convention Center. That's been transformed into a Red Cross shelter.
17: Right. There have been dozens of people sleeping inside on cots. There's just a lot of need. They're looking to expand the shelter. And it's also not just residents having to flee these neighborhoods. We're talking about the evacuation of businesses, the entire VA hospital campus. You know, I've been watching people coming in here on buses from nursing homes, elder care facilities. I met Charlie Patrick, who's 54 and disabled, and she's struggling with the dense smoke here in Spokane. It's brutal. And just listen as she chokes back tears, saying she doesn't know if she has an apartment to even go home to.
19: I hope so, because I don't want to be homeless. I hope it's still there. I have a lot of memories, pictures and stuff of my family that I can't get back.
3: Wow. Any idea when people might be allowed back in?
17: Well, some have, just to check on things. It could be days, though, maybe weeks. It just depends on what these fires do. It's a very tenuous situation. One minute, the winds will pick back up. They'll shift direction and start threatening neighborhoods again. You know, these are the major urban wildfires we've come to dread and know all too well. It's not the level of destruction just yet, like we saw in Los Angeles last year, but it's a big worry here in Spokane. You've got fires that started out in the wildlands outside the city. Wind brings them into these neighborhoods. And the structures themselves, the houses, just create the fuel for the fires to spread. Longtime locals like Deborah Curran are shocked. You know, until this last weekend, the idea of evacuating from a wildfire in the city hadn't really been on her mind.
20: Obviously, we've had wildfire seasons a lot, and I never, because we live so inward in the city, I never ever imagined us having to be a level 3 evacuation.
3: Yeah, and she sounds exactly like someone who has lived in Altadena or in Palisades, might have thought, in the last couple of years.
17: Exactly.
3: But given the Western drought, I mean, is this on the radar of city officials?
17: Well, here, fire officials have been warning about this and worried about this very thing happening for years. I mean, I remember being up here a decade or so ago doing a story about them planning about this very situation happening. And like a lot of American cities, even here in the Pacific Northwest, Spokane's been built out in what's known as the wildland-urban interface. You've got these dense stands of ponderosa pine forests next to the gas stations, the mall, the Costco, and they're just towering their presence in so many neighborhoods. And right now, with climate change and coming off the winter that we just had, the extremely dry and warm, these forests and brush are just dry and flammable. It's only being made worse by climate change, and everyone across the region is worried right now, and it's only early August.
3: Is That is NPR's Kirk Sigler in Spokane, Washington. Kirk, thanks.
17: You're welcome.
0: Health officials in Michigan say two people have died as part of the outbreak of cyclosporiasis. That's the foodborne illness that has affected people across this country. Michigan has more than 11,000 reported cases, more than any other state, and almost 200 hospitalizations. Kate Wells is following all of this for our partner KFF Health News. Kate, good morning.
4: Good morning.
0: What have you learned about the two people who've died?
4: We don't know a lot at this point. We know that these were both patients who had underlying health conditions, that they may have been impacted by cyclosporiasis and dehydration. We also know that they both got sick before the mid-July recall of lettuce from Taylor Farms. That's the California-based grower. The state health officials are also stressing that cyclosporiasis is not generally life-threatening, that these kinds of deaths are rare. We do want to be careful, though, at this point, because we just don't know to what degree cyclosporiasis was a factor in these deaths. But we are talking about an illness here that, if it is not

0: So I guess that is why authorities would emphasize this is not necessarily a fatal disease. These were people who are on the edge to begin with, is what they're saying. Is that right?
1: We don't know. We're getting very little information at this point. It's not unusual that the people who would die from a foodborne illness would have an underlying health condition. But I mean, that is a lot of people we're talking about here with compromised immune systems. And we just do not have a lot of information about these deaths right now. We do know that there are several outbreaks happening at this point. They're not necessarily connected to each other. The FDA says Michigan's part of a 9-state outbreak, but we really have just got local public health nurses here walking through with people everything that they have eaten in great detail. I mean, we're talking about going back 2 weeks to when these symptoms started, and just putting enormous number of hours into trying to trace the source here.
0: Yeah, which is challenging. You said that this 9-state outbreak is linked in part to lettuce, but these people who died seem to have become sick before they could have eaten the lettuce. So is there anything really known about where this parasite is coming from?
1: So they could have eaten the lettuce. We don't know because they were sickened before of the recall.
0: Oh, before the recall. Got it. Go on.
1: And some people, they've been avoiding lettuce. Some people have been, avoiding Taco Bell. There's only been one FDA-linked voluntary recall at this point. That is the Taylor Farms one. That's the iceberg lettuce that was grown in Mexico. It was then sold at stores like Walmart and Taco Bell, and it was distributed under a bunch of brand names in at least 27 states. But that does not give us a clear answer for what's causing this in all of the other states. I mean, we've got 45 states with cases at this point. And at the state level, you've got health officials that are saying don't rule out other possible sources here. You're seeing North Carolina mention parsley, cilantro. I think it just feels very confusing to a lot of people now, including health officials.
0: What are health officials telling people to do? How can people protect themselves, if at all?
1: Well, so people here in Michigan are telling health officials here are saying, look, this does seem to be linked to the lettuce, but they're not ruling out those other possible sources, and they're continuing to do these kind of in-depth investigations with each case, trying to figure out what some common threads could be.
0: Okay, Kate Wells with our partner KFF Health News. Thanks so much.
1: Thank you.

0: This is NPR News.
1: And this is WKSU IdeaStream Public Media. Good morning. I'm Andrew Meyer. Thanks for being with us today. There's apparently a chapter missing from the Democratic National Committee's report on Donald Trump's 2024 election win. Coming up on Morning Edition, a conversation with a reporter from the New York Times on what might be missing. 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
3: The hit series Hacks broke the record for the most Emmy nominations for a comedy in a single year with its fifth and final season. On the next Fresh Air, Jean Smart talks about the evolution of her character from a power-hungry, fame-chasing comedian to a woman finally finding her peace inside herself. Smart also talks about her direct connection to the Salem witch trials. Join us.
1: Fresh Air comes your way this afternoon at 2 on WKSU. Time now for one last check of that morning commute. Samson, any good news out there?
4: No, not really, Andrew. We are still seeing delays and heavy traffic along I-480 eastbound. We had multiple accidents, 480 eastbound, one near Broadway and another near Transportation Boulevard. It looks like one of them may be cleared up, but a left lane still blocked in the area. And a number of other scattered accidents around the region as well. I-271 northbound near Cedar and Brainerd Road. A right shoulder is blocked at that point. Near Akron, still reports of an issue on I-76 eastbound after West State Street. Near Menor, an accident on State Route 44 southbound after State Route 2. And then we are still seeing some lingering issues from that early morning accident in downtown Cleveland. Heavy traffic still on I-90 eastbound over the bridge, a little bit onto 71 northbound and 77 northbound as well.
1: Problems all morning long, Samson. Thank you for staying on top of them. I know our commuters really appreciate that. Taking a look at the forecast for today, it's going to be sunny. The high will be in the mid

0: 80s, mostly clear tonight. The low in the mid 60s, and for tomorrow there is a chance of showers and thunderstorms in the afternoon with a high near 90. Currently it is 57 degrees, sunny skies in Akron. We have 57 degrees in Worcester, and it's 64 in Cleveland. This is WKSU. The time is 8:45.
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2: 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I'm Steve Inskeep.
3: And I'm A. Martinez. The Democratic National Committee's report into how Democrats lost the 2024 election to Donald Trump, first released in May, was missing a key chapter. That's what the chapter's author told the New York Times. And the newspaper's national political correspondent, Shane Goldmacher, is here now to discuss. So, Shane, what's actually in this missing chapter?
4: Yeah, so the report that the party released back in May, they said was a flawed report. And they were releasing it after months of pressure to just get out a document because there was these questions, what were you hiding by not releasing this chapter? And now the author said, even in that effort at transparency, what they've released doesn't actually release everything he turned in. And this so-called missing chapter has a few things. The number one is that it brings up Joe Biden's decision to run in the first place, which was sort of conspicuously absent from what the party had put out. And it labels this as probably the single point of failure for 2024 with a question mark, right? But raises this question. I think most notably, it goes after the role of political strategists leading the Democratic Party who have become, quote, generationally wealthy, and whether that wealth disconnects them from the needs of the voters whose votes the Democrats have needed. And the author, Paul Rivera, wrote that people trying to change that system, quote, keep banging their heads up against a system proven to be inflexible and self-enriching.
3: So, Shane, all of what you just said is something I think everyone has been discussing for years and years openly. Why would all this be so sensitive?
4: Yeah, so what's interesting is not just what's in the chapter, but how it's come to be. So, again, the party chairman, Ken Martin, had said at the beginning of last year when he got the job, we need to look back and figure out what went wrong in 2024. To make sure we never make those mistakes again as a Democratic Party. And then at the end of last year, he said, actually, we've started winning all these elections. We're not going to release a report. And there was these months of pressure that build up. And so he put out this draft report saying, we never finished this. We disavowed this document. But like, here's what we have. So, you know, we're not hiding anything. And so he says he, in fact, never got this chapter from the author. And it's really a twisted tale where the author says he handed it to him in a printed binder. The chairman says he didn't get it. And the whole thing is both about the contents and about this remarkable breach between the head of the Democratic Party in America and the guy he had empowered and entrusted to write this report.
3: And Martin and Rivera are the only ones that really know what went down between them, right? Because
4: yes, so much of this took place just between the two of them. It gets into the deleting policies of the Democratic National Committee's email, which for security purposes are gone every 30 days. And so it comes down to the story that this guy turned in this chapter and he provided a copy to me that was dated from that date 6 months ago. And the party chairman says he never saw it. And other officials said they never got anything along these lines by email either.
3: Not too much time to go before the midterm, Shane. Do you expect Ken Martin to be replaced before then?
4: You know, he's faced a lot of pressure, chiefly because the Democratic Party has such a financial gap to the Republicans. But right now, he continues to maintain support of the one group that he most needs, which is the Democratic National Committee. But the big test is going to come from donors and whether they give enough money for the party to compete with the Republicans.
3: That's Shane Goldmacher of the New York Times. Shane, thanks a lot.
4: Thank you.
3: This is Morning Edition from NPR News. I'm A. Martinez.
2: And I'm Steve Inskeep.
0: And I'm Andrew Meyer. Thanks for being with us this morning on WKSU IdeaStream Public Media. And stay with us because the Marketplace Report, the Marketplace Morning Report, there, I got it. The Marketplace Morning Report is coming up next.
5: Terry Pluto brings a long perspective to Northeast Ohio sports. 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Last time,
6: I really just hope that Cavs fans get off of the, well, they should have done this to get LeBron or should have done that to get LeBron. 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You just don't.
5: Hear my next chat with Terry Pluto this Wednesday on WKSU. 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
0: Coming up after the top of the hour, it is the Sound of Ideas. And in the host chair today is our own Anna Huntsman. Anna's with me in the studio. So what are we looking at? Whole lot of stress, huh? Stress.
7: Yeah, it's all about stress. So we're talking about what is stress? What are some of the common stressors? But also, which, I mean, you might be already familiar with that. I mean, depending on, you know, who you are, what you do, you know, a lot of us are stressed at times. But the thing is, it's not always a bad thing. So stress can be good. It's our body's kind of natural response to tough situations. But of course, it can also be a very bad thing. And you might not even realize that what you're feeling is because of stress, or something that's happening in your body is because of stress. So we're going to find out all about that. We're talking to some experts from the Cleveland Clinic, from The Ohio State University. We're also going to talk about how to reduce stress. So we're going to go over some different techniques on that front. And then I'm excited because we get to hear from our very own interns.
0: It's the last week for the summer interns.
7: They're wrapping up their summer here with us. And so we get to hear from a few of them about their lessons they learned and what they're going to take away from it and how they enjoyed their summer. Hopefully it wasn't too stressful for them.
0: Gotcha. Anna Huntsman, one last spin in the host chair.
7: One last time. It's the last time, so be sure to tune in.
0: That's coming up at 9 o'clock here on WKSU.
8: It's primary day in several states after months of ads and tens of millions of dollars in political spending. A check-in on how money is flowing this campaign season.
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8: From Marketplace in Washington, I'm Kimberly Adams. Seven states are set to hold primary elections this week. Polls open today in Washington, Kansas, Virginia, Missouri, and Michigan, where spending has poured into the primary. Brendan Glavin is the director of Insights at Open Secrets, which tracks money in politics. He says outside groups spent about $75 million in the Michigan primary. One race has drawn particular attention, the Democratic Senate primary, where U.S.-Israel relations have become a source of tension.
10: You know, the United Democracy Project, plus some other groups affiliated with AIPAC, have been big, big spenders all year. But with this race in particular, it's a real hot button issue, and that's been driving a lot of the spending.
8: More broadly, in races across the nation so far this campaign season, Glavin says Democratic candidates have generally raised more, while Republican Party committees currently have more money available to help their candidates. Another major factor, President Trump's Political Action Committee.
10: The big X factor is Donald Trump's, the MAGA Inc. super PAC has $400 million in the bank, and that money is all available to be spent on these elections.
8: He says Democrats don't have a counterpart to that right now. This is the first major election cycle since the Supreme Court struck down federal limits on coordinated campaign spending at the end of June. But Glavin says it's still too early to know how much that decision will affect fundraising. Next week, Connecticut, Minnesota, Vermont, and Wisconsin hold their primaries. We'll keep an eye on those races as well. Let's do the numbers. The FTSE in London is up 0.3%. Dow, S&P, and NASDAQ futures are up in the 0.4% to 1.3% range, with the Dow future up 694 points. The 10-year Treasury yield is down at 4.66%. Oil prices are down this morning, with Brent crude trading at $81.91 a barrel.
9: 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Horizon3.ai.
8: When the Trump administration made massive cuts to the federal workforce, remember DOGE, Maryland, which is right next to us here in D.C., was hit hard. It lost close to 25,000 federal jobs last year, more than any other state. To help out their neighbors, some Marylanders have formed a kind of club where the goal is to redistribute money. Marketplace's Stephanie Hughes reports.
11: Last spring, Finnan Adamson was job hunting in Baltimore. He had recently graduated with a master's from the School of Public Health at Johns Hopkins, but there wasn't a lot doing in public health at the time.
12: You know, with the big cuts to the public health agencies, there were a lot of out-of-work public health professionals who were, you know, more qualified than me for a lot of the jobs I was interested in.
11: Then Adamson learned about a new kind of club where another member would give him some money each month, $180 or so, while he didn't have any.
12: It was like a small relief valve to get some money for groceries, mostly.
11: Adamson had become a member of the Community Guaranteed Income Club. It was started last year by his friend, Alex Zhu, another Marylander, who was inspired by the concept of universal basic income.
13: We've been running for over a year now, and we have helped redistribute over $20,000.
11: The club's 54 members each self-report their monthly income, subtract taxes and student loan payments, and then the club uses a formula to redistribute the money.
13: We calculate the average, and the people who make above the average send money to the people who make below the average, and we tell them who to send to.
11: Right now, the member with the highest income makes about $10,000 a month post-tax. That person's sending out $700, split between multiple people. Members with no money coming in each get about $200 a month. And some have incomes that vary. That includes singer Elisheva Prant. Here she is performing at an event in D.C. this spring. Prant gets paid for about half of her performance gigs. This one, for example, was unpaid. She also works as a teacher.
14: My voice teaching is pretty consistent, but my performance work is not.
11: In months where she has more performance gigs lined up, Prant usually gives money, about 80 bucks or so. And when she doesn't, she gets it, up to $100.
14: It's just been a little bit more of a cushion. That money I intend to go toward groceries.
11: Most UBI programs have been experimental, but a more consistent income is one of the main benefits, says Stacia West, a professor at the University of Tennessee.
15: When that income volatility is smoothed, we often see reductions in things like anxiety and depression.
11: One of West's studies found people also had more time and energy to look for jobs. And in Baltimore, some club members found jobs and turned from being receivers to givers. That includes Finnan Adamson, who found work last summer.
12: I have enough money to live, and it feels good to give back to some friends.
11: However, he's planning to leave the club. He thinks the $180 he's giving each month could go farther if he gives it to someone in a less wealthy country. Also, as the club's grown, he doesn't know as many of the people he's helping out.
12: So I do want to be able to give to friends who I know who are struggling.
11: Other members have left for different reasons, and this does create a challenge for the club. Right now, there's a wait list to join for people who make less money, and a constant hunt for people who can give it. In Baltimore, I'm Stephanie Hughes for Marketplace.
8: And the biggest names in AI are headed to the White House today. Meta, Anthropic, OpenAI, and Google will meet with officials to discuss the government safety testing their most advanced AI models. This comes days after Anthropic admitted its AI breached three more private companies during testing. The White House has not provided details on how the tests will be conducted or how results will be reported. Our producers are Emma Condon, Tamar Fagan, Ashley Rodriguez, Ariana Rosas, and Erica Soderstrom. Our senior producer is Alex Schroeder, and our supervising senior producer is Meredith Gerritsen-Morby. In Washington, I'm Kimberly Adams with the Marketplace Morning Report. From APM, American Public.
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16: 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Coordinating producer Drew Mazzius reflects on America at 250 and the value of public media.
19: IdeaStream and public media fits into the fabric of America because the freedom of information, access to unbiased, trustworthy information. And I think that goes along with not just being a voter, not just going to the ballot box, but really being an engaged citizen, an active part of this populace. And I'm proud that IdeaStream can be a part of that.

0: I'm Chris Boyd. Up next on Think, the artists who prepare the bodies of the dead for one last goodbye are not sure their profession will survive.
1: Consumers, meaning the bereaved, just don't seem to care about it as much anymore. This idea of going to a multi-day open casket viewing where the corpse is kind of prepared to look lifelike or passably lifelike is just not a thing that a lot of Americans seem to be as interested in anymore.
0: We'll get a sense for the remarkable skills some morticians bring to what they call restorative art, learn why demand for open casket funerals has declined, and consider why this work can be really significant to families and communities mourning a loss. Our conversation starts after a short break.
2: Live from NPR News in New York City, I'm Duahli Saikautau. The control of Congress could rest in the outcome of primaries taking place in five states today. A tense and closely watched race is in Michigan, where four-term Congresswoman Haley Stevens, a moderate, faces progressive candidate Abdul El-Sayed, a former health care director. Both are hoping to reclaim the chamber for Democrats. NPR congressional reporter Sam Greenglass says he's also watching other competitive House seats.
3: It is also primary day in Kansas, Missouri, Washington, and Virginia. One race I'm watching is in the St. Louis area, where former Congresswoman Cori Bush is challenging Representative Wesley Bell from the left. Another test of how much an anti-establishment mood is powering this political moment.
2: NPR congressional reporter Sam Greenglass in Michigan. Authorities in Spokane, Washington, have arrested a man suspected of arson in connection with one of three wildfires burning in and around the city. NPR's Kirk Sigler reports the blazes have burned hundreds of homes and displaced more than 60,000 people.
4: The Spokane County Sheriff's Office has arrested a suspect in connection with its investigation into the Old Trails Fire, the most destructive wildfire of the three burning in and around this eastern Washington city. Authorities say 37-year-old Aaron Farinacci, a convicted felon, was arrested at his home here without incident and is being charged with arson in the first degree. All three wildfires have displaced tens of thousands of people since last weekend and forced the evacuation of businesses, the VA hospital, and other healthcare facilities. Firefighters are trying to take advantage of a brief reprieve in the winds before another heat wave is forecast to arrive midweek. Kirk Sigler, NPR News, Spokane.
2: Federal prosecutors have dropped charges against three more people accused of damaging the Lincoln Memorial reflecting pool. NPR's Rachel Treisman reports.
5: The Trump administration has long accused vandals of damaging the pool's liner, but the U.S. Attorney's Office for D.C. moved Friday to dismiss the case against a former Olympian who was indicted last month. Prosecutors said new evidence points to a rushed paint job. Then they dropped misdemeanor charges against three other people. Attorney Alan Dale represents one of them.
6: They're all charged with doing about the same thing, putting their hand in the reflecting pool. So how would you dismiss against one and not against all?
5: President Trump has since pushed back on prosecutors' assessment, continuing to blame vandalism. Rachel Treisman, NPR News.
2: The weekend rush of some 50 to 60,000 migrants from Morocco to the Spanish territory of Ceuta, which led to more than 70 dead, apparently began after false viral Instagram and other social media posts suggesting the border was opening up. This is NPR News from New York City. There's widespread fear that artificial intelligence is taking away people's jobs, but in Utah, Arizona, and Pennsylvania, a legal startup is using AI to help people overcome barriers to employment. NPR's Andrea Hsu explains.
7: Tens of millions of Americans have some kind of criminal record. This might be a felony, a misdemeanor, or even an arrest without a conviction. Still, any kind of record can scare off employers. Now, most states allow for some records to be sealed or expunged after a period of time, but the process can be expensive. Now, a startup called Rasa Legal has whittled down the costs by using AI to figure out which records can be cleared and to draft court petitions. Rasa's founder, Noella Sudbury, says lawyers still review everything, but with AI,
8: we can scale our impact far beyond what would be possible if we were reliant on human beings.
7: So far, Rasa works in three states, but the goal is to go nationwide. Andrea Hsu, NPR News.
2: The world's third smallest country, the Pacific island of Nauru, population maybe around 12,000, has a new name, a truer native name, Nauero. Its people internationally will be known as De Nauero instead of Nauruen. The Republic of Nauero is only about 8 square miles and is threatened by rising seas. It was a former colony of Germany, then occupied by Japan, and later administered by Australia. It's been an independent republic since 1968. This is NPR.
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0: Hi, I'm Chris Boyd, host of Think. 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
0: As of last year, nearly two-thirds of Americans who died were cremated. And the virtual funeral business is booming, wherein, especially since the pandemic, mourners can log on to watch a memorial service on their laptops rather than gathering in person to pay their respects. It may be only a matter of time before the profession of restorative art, in which a mortician prepares a body for an open casket funeral, goes extinct. From KERA in Dallas, this is Think. I'm Chris Boyd. Some people would rather not think about death if we don't have to. Some don't much care what happens to their remains. But it has always been true that funerals are for the living. And the practitioners of restorative art who are still on the job continue to take pride in the way their work might serve communities in grief, at least for as long as those jobs still exist. John Semley is a writer and researcher. His article about this in Harper's Magazine is titled A Dying Art, The Last of the Morticians. John, welcome to Think.
1: Thanks for having me, Chris. It's great to be here.
0: You opened this article by dropping us into the middle of a competition taking place at a convention of the National Funeral Directors Association. What was the challenge for contestants?
1: Right. So the challenge for the contestants, there were 8 of them, was to basically restore a cadaver head, and whoever made the prettiest head won the contest. Now, I should say that the heads were not real human heads. They were sort of training tools created by a company called Postmortem Restorative Cosmetics. These are kind of pre-disfigured polymer molds that funeral directors and restorative artists train on. So yeah, as one person described it, it was kind of the Great British Bake Off for funeral sciences, where they were trying to restore these heads to make them look, as they say in the business, casket ready.
0: Huh. I mean, in this case, they had 3 hours to get the work done. But even on real jobs, this is always something of a race against the clock, isn't it?
1: Definitely. Yeah, this is one thing that the article traces, is that for a number of reasons, restorative artistry is becoming devalued. And when I say devalued, I mean literally devalued. A lot of people who do it don't even charge for it anymore. And also sort of, I guess, culturally and socially devalued, where consumers, meaning the bereaved, just don't seem to care about it as much anymore. You know, this idea of going to a multi-day open casket viewing where the corpse is kind of prepared to look lifelike or passably lifelike is just not a thing that a lot of Americans seem to be as interested in anymore.
0: One of the contestants that day was a guy named Anthony Saldivar, and you describe his appearance as pretty intimidating, but it turns out he is a teddy bear at heart and a pretty thoughtful guy at the same time.
1: Oh, he's the best dude ever. Yeah, Anthony is kind of like, some people that I met in this contest fell outside of what we might think of when we think of a funeral director. Anthony initially didn't. He's kind of bald, bearded, kind of built like a rustler, like I say, a heavy metal guitarist. He's a military veteran. You know, he loves horror movies and heavy metal and all that stuff. But he is such a thoughtful and interesting person, and a Texan, I believe, perhaps local to your region. He's a person who has a military background, which is something that I found is rather common in this business.
0: What do you think accounts for that?
1: Well, I think the obvious thing, my initial instinct is that, well, you spend a lot of time in the military, you naturally become a little desensitized to images of human bodies in distress that might trouble you or I in the civilian world. But the non-obvious answer, in Anthony's case and in that of several others who have a military background, is that sort of proximity to death and dying, and not just death and dying, but like gruesome disfigurement, creates not a desensitivity, but actually a sensitivity, a desire to want to take care of these bodies, to want to take care of people. I think it imbues a respect and almost a reverence for death that might be lacking in the civilian world.
0: Anthony's epiphany took a while to arrive at, right? Initially, when he was deployed, he had a pretty unusual way of unwinding at the end of a day.
1: Yes, this was appealing to me because I'm also a horror movie fan, but he would read Fangoria magazine, which listeners might know is kind of a horror movie magazine where it would go through special effects, you know, how did they do this sort of gnarly scene in horror movie X? And he loved that stuff. And while he was in the military, sort of unwinding after patrol with a Fangoria magazine, he saw an ad for a degree program that was designed by a guy named Tom Savini, who was a famous monster makeup guy. He used to be on Letterman all the time back in the day, sort of showing off his kit of tricks. And he sort of had that epiphany. He says, why am I not doing this? This is what I should be doing with my life. It's kind of horror movie makeup. And then through a roundabout way, learned that skill set and then came into the funeral business. Whereas I say in the article, he's sort of doing the whole sort of horror movie monster makeup shtick in reverse, where instead of making people look disfigured or monstrous or, I guess, gross, he's taking bodies that are disfigured or subject to the ravages of disease and making them look presentable.
0: Before he ended up doing this, he did get a 2-year degree in mortuary sciences. Can you tell, you know, people may not realize that this is a degree program and what it involves?
1: Yeah, so a lot of it, I mean, you do learn some basic restoration and mortuary sciences. You learn how to embalm, which is, of course, a key part of it. But a lot of the mortuary sciences degree, I would say, are soft sciences, where as much as the sort of technical side of embalming and restoration, you learn how to deal with people, how to sort of counsel the bereaved, how to deal with grief. It's an interesting profession because you kind of have this behind closed doors back room side where you're equal sort of artists and scientists. And then you have to come into the front parlor and really be like a sociable person, someone who's able to handle people when in many ways they're at their worst or certainly at their saddest.
0: When I was a kid, my mom went back to school for a 2-year degree to get her RN. And graduating at the same time, I think I was in 6th or 7th grade when this happened, were, you know, a class of mortuary sciences students. I will never forget the crowd, presumably people who were there to support graduates in other degree programs, booed the mortuary sciences people, like sort of as a joke. And I remember thinking how unfair that was, even before I had much experience with any of this. These are people who provide a critical service.
1: Yeah, I do think there is a sort of cultural stereotype that anyone who would get into this line of work is, like, I don't know, weird, I guess you might say. Like, why would you want to be around dead bodies? And, you know, it's something I couldn't really get into for as long as this article is, but it's like, people don't think that about doctors. Doctors are around the dead and dying all the time, but we have nothing but the utmost respect for them. And I think that there is a way in which we see funeral directors as being kind of, yeah, like, again, like those sort of horror movie mall goth metalhead kids in high school, like they're kind of sitting at the weird kid table or something like that. But I should say, for the record, this is not an idea that I brought into writing about this at all. Growing up, one of my family's closest friends ran the local funeral parlor in our small town, and he was like the nicest, funniest, goofiest guy I ever met. I mean, he took me to a Rush concert when I was like 15. So, you know, this idea of the sort of undertaker as a grim, solemn figure, I certainly learned going to the National Funeral Directors Association conference, is really something kind of propagated by pop culture that might not actually exist.
0: Do they party hard?
1: Oh my God, yes. I was warned so much about the level of drinking. But that's every conference, right? I mean, that is also a cliche of conferences. People from within an industry go and they learn new things and they unwind at the hotel bar. But I can also understand, given the nature of this work, that people might need, pardon the pun, a stiff drink after work. But it's really funny. I mean, as a journalist, sometimes it gets a little corny, kind of like covering conferences and stuff like that. But it's such a great way to get an insight on a world you know next to nothing about. Mm. And the one thing that I was really struck at this conference, and I might be violating something people told me or something like that, but everyone there was so funny, so easygoing. They had their own kind of like slang, but they were very concerned that like I would present it respectfully, yeah. Or someone would tell kind of like an off-color joke and be like, well, you probably shouldn't print that. And, you know, no disrespect to those wishes, but I think that depicting people who work in this line of work as, like I say, funny, easygoing, totally human, is good for them. It is certainly good for the writing, right?
0: Yeah, and you think about, you know, anybody who has a challenging profession that is going to last in it probably needs a little bit of dark humor now and then.
1: Definitely. Like, I know doctors have a sort of app that, you know, you have to be a doctor to access, where, you know, they'll share pictures with each other about diagnoses. And of course, there's a diagnostic element to that, where it's like, what is this? Have you seen anything like this before? But then they're also just making jokes about it and stuff like that. And yeah, you might say, okay, as a patient, I don't like the idea that these doctors are teasing me. But in such a high stress job, I think it's totally normal for people to conduct themselves like that.
0: To be really clear, I mean, there is an irony that Anthony ended up with this job that requires him to do the exact opposite of what he had envisioned for himself. But his particular temperament and his experience left him with this deep respect for the dead. He talked about his desire to protect their bodies.
1: Yes, he calls himself, I don't think this made the article, but I remember the phrase, he was like, when I was in the military, I was a sheepdog for, you know, my fellow troops, mm-hmm. and now I'm a sheepdog for the dead. And I think that that's such an evocative way to put it. Like, you are in service of the dead. And it's something that I tried to strike on in the article, because again, it's kind of a cliche that like, oh, this work is actually for the living. It's not actually for the dead. But for a lot of them, it is for the dead. They respect the dead as something that should be presentable, as something that, again, we should have a level of seriousness and reverence towards. And I think that that's really interesting, because, I mean, maybe it's just me, but I don't really think about being dead. I don't think about like what I'll be wearing or what my face will look like, because I'll be dead. It will be of no interest to me. Nothing will be of any interest to me at that stage. But the people who work in this field, yeah, as much as they are sort of customer service professionals for the bereaved, they really care about the dead. And that is not something I don't think we get in a lot of avenues in life.
0: Yeah, another person you spoke to for the article was a woman named Danielle Colquitt. And she defines her primary obligation as being to the person who has died, as opposed to, it would be perfectly understandable and defensible if someone who said, you know, I'm here to serve the mourning community. She cares about the person who has died and giving them a kind of a dignified, I guess, you know, last send-off.
1: Yeah, absolutely. And it's like there is kind of, I guess, like I was just saying, an existential dilemma to this. Like in the article, it's like, you know, why, that when you die, you're sort of freed from want and why would this matter? But they take it very seriously. I mean, I guess if you're of a more spiritual mean, you might imagine that, you know, someone's spirit is hovering over the casket or in the funeral parlor, sort of taking a tally of who showed up and who didn't. But yes, Danielle says, I mean, I guess I should say, her work, she conceives of it as much for the living as for the dead.
0: Did you, I mean, were you someone who, like most people, felt uncomfortable around dead bodies before you undertook this reporting project?
1: Okay, so I had a personal experience where when I was an adolescent, I had to go to an open casket funeral for like a toddler. Mm. And that was an extremely... traumatic might be overstating the case, but it definitely sort of switched something in my brain, yeah. Where I was like, and I was at, it's at that age where you're predisposed to not take anything seriously. And I was like, oh, I don't like this. You know, I mean, naturally, I think that's kind of a normal feeling. And that is something that had always lived in my head where I was like, you know, if I die, just cremate me. You know, I'm one of those people, or I used to be one of those people, like, oh, you know, just roll me into a ditch. What do I care, you know? But I think reporting and meeting a lot of these people sort of changed my attitudes around that. I will say, much to my surprise, I mean, the article, not to spoil it, but kind of concludes with me going to watch a restoration that Danielle is doing. And I was in a Georgetown medical donor office where there were dead bodies in all states of disfigurement and manglement and disrepair. And I was extremely nervous going into that situation that basically I wouldn't be able to stomach it and I'd be running for the bathroom to throw up or something like that. But the weird thing was that it didn't bother me at all. In that space with all these bodies, I mean, like I say in the article, they just seem like stuff. And that I kind of found surprising.
0: My guest is writer and researcher John Semley, author of an article in Harper's Magazine called A Dying Art, The Last of the Morticians. We'll be right back.
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0: You're listening to Think. I'm Chris Boyd. Today we're talking about declining demand for people who practice what is called restorative art. That is preparing the bodies of the dead for an open casket funeral. My guest is writer and researcher John Semley, who writes about this for Harper's Magazine. The article is titled A Dying Art. John, let's take a couple of steps back here. We may not think of the funeral industry as anything that would be subject to trends, but as I mentioned, over the time, there has been this drop off in demand for open casket funerals. What are some of the reasons more Americans, at least, are choosing cremation these days?
1: Well, there are all kinds of sort of, I guess, higher minded reasons. People talk about the environmental concerns. I mean, cemeteries take up huge plots of land. Embalming uses these kind of like gnarly, stinky chemicals that people find unnatural. There's the idea of death denial, where there's a certain sect of people who would say that, well, you know, plumping up and then putting lipstick on a corpse, you're actually putting yourself further away from the realities of death. There's been the rise of green burials, where you're kind of put in a biodegradable shroud and put into a grave. But the main issue, as I say in the article, is just straight up cost. Most people cannot afford multi-day viewings and funerals anymore. And that is the thing that is hurting the industry the most.
0: Is cremation actually better for the environment than burying an embalmed and restored body?
1: Well, cremation, I did the math, releases from your body's carbon reservoirs about enough CO2 to power a car for, I think, 670 miles or something like that. So that doesn't seem that great to me environmentally. But I think it's probably better in the long term for the environment than burial. But I mean, this is something that I tried to deal with in an early draft is like, and I'm not saying the environment doesn't matter. I love the environment. I'm looking at a tree right now and it's filling my heart with joy. But we do so many things that are, quote, unnatural. We do so many things involving, you know, chemicals and synthetics and all this, that the idea that like the last thing we do should be unique from that, I find to be a little strange.
0: A body can be prepared for viewing and later cremated, but growing numbers of people now are just choosing that to skip that interim step. Is that right?
1: Yes, I should say that cremation doesn't preclude embalming and restoration. Oftentimes people will do a viewing and then cremate them. But the thing that's really on the rise is direct cremation, which means you die, you go to a funeral parlor for as little as, I think, $795, which includes the urn. You're put into an incinerator and then your ashes are put into an urn and they're given to your loved ones. That is the thing that is really kind of on the rise. And as you might imagine, at something like a funeral directors conference, which I attended, is the number one thing that is threatening the industry. It's funny being at a conference like this, you see all the sort of fancy caskets and the hearses and all that. And then right back almost towards the bathrooms in this conference center, there was one little booth that was just selling the cheapest urns imaginable, which I think says a lot about how the cheap urn business is viewed in the larger funeral ecosystem.
0: In earlier generations, when we didn't take so many photos, what sort of value did mourners find in being able to look at a dead loved one one final time?
1: Yeah, the phrase is often called in the industry a memory picture, sometimes capitalized. And the idea was that this would be a lasting final image of your loved ones. And as you say, this was at a time where we might not have 300 pictures of our loved ones on our cell phones, right? So it was an idea that you would have this kind of final image in your head of them at rest. Now, perhaps because we are in a culture that is suffused with those images, that image naturally becomes less valuable. One thing I'll say as a side to this, if people pick up the magazine or look at it online, we took photos at this conference. The amazing photographer Lisa Elmala did these 19th century tin type sort of vintage photographs of a number of the funeral directors and these prop heads. And it occurred to me through that process that embalming and restoration and photography sort of emerged at a similar period in the 19th century as a way of essentially committing human beings to posterity through a chemical process. But yes, you could argue now that maybe we have too many photos and we no longer need this final memory picture.
0: You cite in the piece a book published in the 1960s that may have kicked off a certain skepticism around restorative art. What did The American Way of Death, that was the title, what did it criticize?
1: Yeah, so Jessica Mitford, who is one of the famous aristocratic Mitford sisters, she wrote this book, The American Way of Death, I think 1963 it was published, went through multiple editions even in its first year. And basically it was a journalistic expose of the funeral industry where she kind of created this idea of funeral directors as essentially being hucksters and swindlers, sort of the used car salesman of the bereaved. And in a way, she had points. There were, you know, hidden fees. You'd be told that something would cost X and would cost X plus 300. But she's created this image that has really lingered, despite the fact that her book caused the industry to have to reform itself to get rid of all these hidden fees. But the image of funeral directors as, yeah, like essentially the sort of used car salesman figure has endured well past her. And I personally think it's an incredibly ungenerous and almost boring image.
0: Are the people in the profession sensitive to that perception?
1: If you want to get people talking at a funeral directors conference, bring up Jessica Mitford, 100%. Everyone reads that book. Students are assigned it often in their degree programs. It's a classic. I mean, I would say it's a classic of, you know, nonfiction and literary journalism on its own. But it's definitely something that people in the industry still think about, you know, 50 or 60 years later. And they still kind of have to deal with, like I say, not the literal ramifications because of a lot of the direct complaints were reformed, but basically the way in that book, made the whole sort of traditional funeral idea seem less valuable or even like some sort of ludicrous ripoff to a lot of people.
0: You mentioned that you had a friend in your youth whose family owned a funeral home. I mean, if we know this business only from movies and TV shows, it would seem like this service is only provided by like small family-run operations. You discovered the business is really corporate now.
1: Increasingly corporate. So, and like a lot of things, if you see a funeral home that's like Smith and Sons, do your research. There are a lot of these sort of big companies who are buying up a lot of these mom and pop funeral parlors and who are consolidating the business. They have really funny names like Service Corporation International or Carriage Services Incorporated. I found one stat that said that I think Walmart has the largest market cap in the funeral business just based on the number of casket sales it does. But as in a lot of things where we see kind of private equity buying up businesses, the work that those businesses do tends to suffer. And the funeral industry is definitely not exempt from that.
0: Why is restorative art considered a money-losing service, even if these outlets still provide it?
1: Well, because people don't want to pay extra for things, right? And the especially in these corporate chains where the aim is to sort of get people in and out as quickly as possible, it's a volume business, it's seen as an extraneous expense. I mean, I talked to one person who was basically told in his corporate shop, if you can't fix this person up in 30 minutes, just tell the family we can't do an open casket. So the people who are doing it are often doing it out of pocket, meaning they're not invoicing for the hours that they're doing it. And they're doing it because they genuinely care about it. There's also like a series of knockback effects here that are kind of interesting, which is that the less interest there is in restorative artistry, the less that it's taught in schools, the less good funeral directors are at it. So there have been cases where people have done kind of subpar restorations. The family sees it, they say, oh my God, and then they sue the funeral home. So this has a chilling effect as well.
0: I mean, just to be clear, 30 minutes wasn't enough time for me to put my makeup on for my daughter's wedding. And I mean, that doesn't sound like enough time to do any kind of open casket funeral.
1: No. And I mean, that would be for even someone who may have died relatively peacefully in a hospice or at home or something like that. But, you know, I've talked to people who have done restorations on bodies where the skulls are totally disarticulated, gunshot victims, people who have been burned beyond recognition. One guy who died and was at home by himself and his dog mauled his face off. You know, these are people who are sometimes getting restored. Now, those are the ones who you might say, okay, closed casket, end of story. But there are artists in this business who see those as kind of like the ultimate challenge and have taken them on.
0: Yeah, you talked to a restorative artist named Barry Cooper who has done, it sounds like she takes pride in very complicated restorations.
1: Oh my gosh, yes. I mean, she did a, I sound so crass when I'm saying, oh, she did this person, she did that person. But there was a stillborn baby that she embalmed at a mother's request. There was that face I mentioned that was burned beyond recognition. When she showed me a photo of it, if I didn't see two teeth in the photo, I would have never guessed that it was a human head. So she has done cases where she's basically restored people from scratch. And this is a thing, you know, when we talk about that final memory picture or the memory image or something like that. Yeah, we can say, oh, we have, you know, 100 pictures on our phone of our loved ones or whatever. But if you have to go identify a body that is in a total state of like gruesome distress, and that is your final image of them, I mean, that is not something I would wish on anyone.
0: Yeah, it almost ironically seems as if, you know, the more degraded a body might be, the more important it might be as a tool of healing for mourners to see it somewhat restored.
1: Absolutely. And I mean, of course, like I say, those are the extremely challenging ones where, you know, I don't know, you could probably count on two hands the number of people in the United States who would be capable of taking on a job like that. But to me, that's just more reason why this is valuable, because it's such a rarefied skill set. It requires such talent, requires such artistry. It requires, let's face it, you know, a cast iron stomach, an extremely firm cast of mind. You know, it's not something you see a lot, that sort of particular set of skills, as they say.
0: COVID ushered in this era of the streaming funeral out of necessity when it was, you know, considered unsafe for people to gather in large numbers. But it seems like the practice is here to stay.
1: Yeah, a lot of funeral parlors will still do kind of virtual gatherings. And I also think that people became dishabituated, is that a word? They fell out of the practice of going to funerals. And then it was one of those things post-COVID that we weren't eager to get back to. People were eager to get back to going to bars and restaurants or going to the movies. People didn't go to funerals for a lot of years and kind of thought, you know what, I'm fine with this. I had an experience like that during COVID myself, where I went to my great aunt's funeral and we were all wearing masks and there was social distancing. And the whole time I was like, well, should we really be doing this? Add to the fact that during COVID, a lot of funeral directors were instructed to sort of push cremation, both because of the number of bodies that were coming through funeral parlors and because there were worries that the bodies would be vectors of the COVID virus. And it's just something that the industry has not been able to recover from.
0: I totally understand that it might be helpful for people who cannot travel for a funeral. It does strike me that while grief rituals might well be an inconvenience, you know, it's usually something we can't plan for, I've had the experience of dreading a funeral in advance and ultimately being really glad that I connected in person.
1: Absolutely. I mean, I think there's, especially as you get older, funerals become a thing where you see people. And that's sad to say that it's a big social gathering that can only happen when people die, but it's nonetheless true. And I mean, in different cultures, these sort of gatherings are of tremendous importance for families and for the broader community.
0: My guest is writer and researcher John Semley, whose article for Harper's Magazine is titled A Dying Art, The Last of the Morticians. You're listening to Think. I'm Chris Boyd. What effect did you find that the death acceptance movement has had on how we think about and talk about and deal with bodies after they have died?
1: Yes. Okay. I'm very interested to think about the death acceptance movement. And I want to say, too, this kind of makes me a bad polemicist, I guess, but I'm not prescriptive. Like, if you want to get a natural burial, I think that's fine. If you want to be cremated, you know, it's a classic American personal choice thing, right? But death acceptance has been a thing where it's like, yes, embalming, restoration, these are things that put us further away from death. They're shielding us from the realities of death and dying. And death acceptance is a thing where it's like, well, you confront the corpse as a corpse, you don't get it made up, and maybe you have a green burial. Now, for some people, that's totally fine. There is, there's like a Whole Foods quality to it to me, where it's like, yes, it's more organic and it's nicer and it's this or that, but it is really just another consumer category, right? I mean, these green burials also cost thousands of dollars. They're not much cheaper than traditional burials at all. So I don't think that they necessarily are superior in any sort of like cultural or philosophical way. I just think that they're different and it's the kind of thing that someone might be interested in. I mean, I don't really buy into this idea of death denial, that we're constantly trying to like hide the reality of death. Like, I feel like, especially in America, we confront the reality of death constantly. And nowhere else is that true than like, if you have a loved one who is dying and you're dealing with that reality and like the physical decomposition of a person you love, we're not denying death. I think to me, the basic premise just seems a little bit ludicrous.
0: It's really interesting to me that the practice of restoring bodies for viewing may turn out to be a historical aberration. How and why did the practice of embalming bodies even get established?
1: Well, of course, we could go all the way back to ancient Egypt, but a lot of bodies were initially embalmed for the sake of teaching medicine and, you know, bodies were dismembered so they could be taught. We could learn how the human body worked in schools and stuff like that. In the American tradition, it really goes back, like a lot of things, I think, to the Civil War. And the idea was that, you know, soldiers, especially Union soldiers, were falling on the battlefield so far from home. Young men, sons and fathers, their families would want to see them. So there was a medical corps captain named Thomas Holmes who created this extremely elegant and for him extremely profitable solution, which is that for $100, he would embalm a body, he would put it in a sawdust filled coffin and he would ship it back to you so you can see it. He had his own proprietary blend of embalming fluid. And I mean, he made a fortune. He did something like 4,000 bodies at $100 in mid-19th century money. That's a lot. And in the Civil War camps, I mean, embalming became so popular that at one point, Ulysses S. Grant was chasing embalmers off the premises and out of Union camps, stripping them of their permits. Like, you kind of get this image of these guys sort of hovering like vultures. So yeah, maybe this image of the industry being a little bit predatory and shady predates the Jessica Mitford book.
0: We should say, though, famously, Abraham Lincoln's body was transported across the country. Lots of people went to see it.
1: Yes, and there was a picture of his body in a newspaper, I believe, that popularized the idea to a lot of people. I mean, this was like, I think, a 1,600-mile funeral train and went all the way.

0: newspaper who said, oh, they're not able to cheat death of its dread ravages. So even though it might have been the first encounter many people had with an embalmed, restored body, not everyone was necessarily convinced by it.
1: We're talking to writer and researcher John Semley. His Harper's Magazine article is A Dying Art, The Last of the Morticians. We'll be right back.
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4: Freedom dies in darkness. You need light. And who provides that? The media. Journalists are flashlights. We're shining lights into government for accountability. We're shining lights into communities, places that aren't necessarily where bad things are happening, but where there's confusion and we need to see the way. And so we provide information for people to be able to be a part of civic life. And that's what IdeaStream reporters are providing.
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1: You're listening to Think. I'm Chris Boyd. Today we're talking about falling demand for restorative art, wherein a professional takes a body who has died and prepares it for an open casket viewing. My guest, John Semley, is a writer and researcher who writes about this for Harper's Magazine in an article titled A Dying Art, The Last of the Morticians. One thing that you found, John, is that more and more people who are experts in restorative art are going freelance. They're not necessarily full-time employees of any funeral company.
0: Yeah, I think that might make sense for them. I mean, if you have this skill set and you're really good at it, it might, be better to just sort of take those services from parlor to parlor, like a kind of roaming Ronin in ancient Japan or something like that. But Danielle, who you mentioned, she was actually kind of training up some young restorative artists. And she had this idea that, you could kind of, instead of having someone in-house who's good at this, train people to be really top of the line, and then they can sort of contract their work out.
1: The history she shared with you of funeral businesses that serve mostly Black patrons feels like it could easily fill a book. Tell us a little bit about what you learned.
0: Oh, absolutely. Well, I should say Danielle was the only Black person in this competition. I think something like 11% of funeral directors in America are Black. They have their own funeral directors association. And the history is extremely interesting. Well, first of all, a lot of the embalming fluids, the makeups, et cetera, like a lot of things are made for white bodies. When you embalm Black bodies, sometimes they turn sort of grayish and it doesn't quite look right. So it requires a particular and a totally different skill set to even know how to treat Black bodies. And it's one that a lot of people in white-owned funeral parlors don't really have. And of course, there's a separate history here where after the Civil War, one of the big businesses for Black Americans was the funeral business. Because it was segregated, because they had to tend to their own dead in their own communities, working in

0: The funeral industry was an early way in which a lot of Black Americans were able to create generational wealth.
1: And before the Civil War, Black funeral homes, Black-owned funeral homes, were an important part of the Underground Railroad.
0: Yes, I think I mentioned someone in Philadelphia who used to sort of smuggle people in caskets through the Underground Railroad. They were definitely stops on that. And again, even when we get into the more modern history, like the Civil Rights Movement, I mean, I don't have to get into the gruesome details of how Black bodies were treated and how they would arrive to funeral parlors. So if you want to talk about funeral services themselves being important, I mean, often these funeral services would lead into protests and become a key part of the Civil Rights Movement.
1: Are open casket funerals relatively more common today in Black communities than white communities?
0: Danielle would say so. It's hard to sort of find the like data necessarily to support that. But, you know, you have all kinds of different funeral traditions and different cultures. Something I couldn't even get in the article was a practice called extreme embalming, which is very popular in the Caribbean and in New Orleans. People are big on it, where someone will be embalmed almost like a mannequin of themselves. So you'll have a funeral where someone is fully embalmed, and instead of laying in a casket, they'll be like wearing a Lakers jersey and playing Xbox. So in certain communities, I mean, yes, there is definitely more interest in embalming and restoration, and just funerals themselves play a larger role.
1: You mentioned earlier that you watched Danielle Colquitt perform a restoration on a woman. I think she was 96. What stood out to you as you witnessed that transformation?
0: Yeah, so I think what was interesting to me is that what I was expecting to happen, which is that, oh, I would find this body so horrible and gross and disturbing, and that it would be made beautiful and presentable, and that would sort of calm my nerves a bit. In fact, it was the reverse that happened. When I saw this body, I had no sort of affective relationship to it whatsoever. It didn't unnerve me. It didn't disturb me. You know, like I say, it was almost like looking at a mannequin or something like that. But then as the work happened and the body started to seem increasingly human and lifelike, I started to feel very strange. I mean, there's a term that Freud uses, not to get into Freud, but the uncanny, which is a feeling of the familiar made strange or the strange made familiar. And he described it as being arousing in particular with relationship to corpses, the idea that something that is dead could almost, you know, snap awake and become alive again at any moment. And I think that that experience, as sort of creepy and sort of unpleasant it was for me, it's a testament to the work. This thing went from being something that I basically saw, this thing, this person, essentially inanimate, to being so lifelike that it started to kind of make me uncomfortable.
1: This is not an easy skill set to master. What did people who have made this their career tell you about how they got started in this line of work and how they sort of charted their own progress as they got better and better at it?
0: A lot of people started the work. Like I say, a lot of men, for men, a lot of military veterans come out of this. And a lot of people just have, I don't know, they describe very early interest in the funeral business, or going to funerals and almost feeling calm in the environment of a funeral parlor. And I think a lot of people, like I say, everyone I met was so funny. Like, I almost feel bad being like, they were so normal. I mean, of course they're normal. What else would they be? But they come to it generally from a sense of care. Like this idea that we have culturally that it's for the freaks and weirdos and mall goths. I mean, that really just doesn't add up. And from everyone I've talked to, the freaks and weirdos and mall goths who are like, I find something interesting or something romantic about death. Ooh, it's so creepy to be around cadavers. They do not last very long in this business.
1: Astronauts will tell you they get tired of being asked how they do their personal elimination in space. Are there questions that people in the restorative arts get tired of answering?
0: I don't think so. And this was something that is a gift for me as a reporter, is everyone I talk to, you get the sense that they don't talk about this stuff a lot. So they're happy to talk about it. I mean, I think that part of the sort of waning interest in funerals and in customs around death and dying means that these aren't people who talk to a ton of reporters. They're not used to being profiled in Harper's Magazine and stuff like that. And the one thing that I was struck by, I mean, because it's a gift for me professionally, is everyone would answer every question, anything. Like when I was watching Danielle do the restoration, you know, I'm peppering her with a question every 10 seconds. What are you doing? What's that? What's that part of the body? What's that tool? They're extremely eager to share this information because it's something that they're extremely proud of, and I think they should be.
1: Is it something people typically do, you know, they can do this all by themselves, or is there an assistant required?
0: Typically, you might have an assistant to help you with the embalming. I mean, the trickiest part sometimes is just moving a body from a truck onto a gurney or something like that. But no, it's generally done in solitude. People describe really liking the solitude, you know, being alone, doing this work, listening to music late at night. There's a kind of peacefulness or a stillness of mind. I mean, the one person I profile a little bit in the piece, Barry Cooper, she talks about how as a person, she's a little antisocial or she doesn't really get on that well with people. But this kind of gives her a way to help people by doing the work for the bereaved, but also a way to have this kind of like very close encounter with human beings by just working on them in this level of detail. So, you know, as difficult as some of these restorations can be, just again, because of the state's a lot of bodies, I think people find it peaceful. And when I call it restorative art, or when they call it restorative art, it kind of feels like that. It's like working on a canvas, and it gives you a sense of pleasure or stillness of mind.
1: Is there a shared set of standards for how to carry out this work, or does every restorative artist ultimately build their own kind of style and technique over time?
0: There are definitely techniques, and there are people who train them. I talk about a guy, Vernie Fountain, who I believe lives in Missouri, and he kind of does upper level training seminars that people come from all over the world for. And when I say upper level, I mean like you get in there and he's smashing skulls to bits and saying, okay, now you have to put this skull back together. I mean, really difficult stuff. He was the one who told me about the guy whose face was mauled by a dog that he had to restore. So there's definitely standards. There are textbooks. A new textbook, I believe, was just published last year. But like anything outside of the context of the contest that I'm describing, it's not like someone is coming in to judge your handiwork, or it's not like there's a certification board. So people can generally bring their own sort of tips and tricks and ideas to it. And that was something that I really enjoyed seeing in this competition, was how people approach the work differently, and also just people kind of sharing tips and information with each other.
1: Just to remind people that that competition, they were not using actual human remains. These were dummies. And you did say it had a kind of a Great British Bake Off feel to it, which is not to say, which is to say, I gather there was an enthusiasm for the skill of the people involved, not that people were making light of this.
0: No, people were making light of it, but I mean, again, this is a thing. You're in a world where people are completely desensitized to this. So to the outsider, it might seem a little gaudy. And in fact, I quote a textbook author in the article who's like, I hate the idea of this showdown. It's almost like a blasphemy that people would make light of restorative artistry because this is sacred. That's his opinion. I mean, I certainly didn't feel that way as an outsider. To me, it just kind of seemed like good fun and a way for people to sort of show off their talent and their trade in a way that they don't get an opportunity for, and in a way to sort of cast a light on it to say, hey, this is interesting and important work, and maybe we should start thinking about it differently. But I mean, yeah, it was definitely a contest. I mean, it was hosted by a guy who like kind of had a Ryan Seacrest vibe and was, you know, putting mics in people's faces. And but you know, why not? I mean, what else is it supposed to be like, somber and severe, like the rest of their lives working in this business?
1: Was there a prize?
0: Yeah, there's like you got like a lab coat with a logo on it. You know, the whole contest was basically an advertisement for this company, Postmortem Restorative Cosmetics, which provided the dummy heads and a lot of the makeup. This company alone, I could write an article about. It was founded by a guy named Dean Jones, who was a Hollywood special effects guy. He worked on David Lynch's Blue Velvet. He worked on Star Trek Deep Space Nine, sort of similar to Anthony, who I spoke about earlier, being a kind of monster makeup guy. And what happened with Dean Jones is he went to see a friend who had died in the funeral parlor and saw the restoration, and he's like, I could do a better job than that. Let me take a crack at it. And sure enough, he did, and then started this whole company around it. So yes, the prize was furnished by the people at Postmortem Restorative Cosmetics, and they also got some free certificates for sort of upper level training at Vernie Fountain School, and I believe with someone in Ireland. Although, as people pointed out, these are sort of non-gifts because you have to pay for your own travel there and back and all this. So it's like, here's a gift certificate for a seminar, and if you can get there, you can be in the seminar. But I think for most people, it was the guts and the glory, right? They wanted to win the first ever postmortem restorative arts technical showcase.
1: My guest is writer and researcher John Semlee. We're talking about his Harper's Magazine article, A Dying Art, The Last of the Morticians. You're listening to Think. I'm Chris Boyd. How much did this experience make you think, John, about what you want to happen to your remains after you have died?
0: That is a great question. And when I came home from watching this restoration, I told my wife, I say, if I ever die, if you want me restored, make sure Danielle does it. But then I was like, by the time I die, Danielle will probably be quite old too. So, but it definitely, I don't know. That's such a heavy question. I have been thinking about it. Like I say, before I was definitely a person who didn't think about it. I was a person who would say, yeah, put me in the river. I don't care. Put me in a dumpster. Doesn't matter to me. But now I definitely can see the value of it. Now, without getting too deep into my own psychology, like I don't believe in an afterlife or anything like that. And I do believe that at least for me, this is a gift that would be imparted to the living and the bereaved. So if they see value in it, I would have no issue with being embalmed and made up and having an open casket funeral. But if they don't see value in it and they want to incinerate me and put me on a jar next to some records and books and photo albums and stuff, well, then they can do that too.
1: Do you think and I've known many, many people who say this, I do not care. Do you think that's a way of avoiding thinking about our own mortality?
0: Well, I think it's almost like a enlightened form of cynicism where it's like, oh, this is just wasteful. This is frou-frou. This doesn't concern me. Why would I want my loved ones to have to pay 10 grand? I would never want to stick them with a bill like that. Maybe it's a way of not thinking about death. But again, I think we think about and confront death all the time. Like I was going through Netflix and just seeing how many grisly true crime shows there are, you know, and you can't see this coming out on video, but I'm literally wearing a hat for the heavy metal band Obituary right now. So, I mean, there's so many things in our culture that where we're kind of confronted with death that I don't buy that we don't think about it. I just think that people think for some reason it's nicer to not have to trouble people with the expense and the hassle of figuring out a funeral.
1: Have you been to a funeral since working on this?
0: No, I haven't, knock wood. I live right around the corner from a funeral parlor, so I always see people going in and out. But no, thankfully, I have not been to one, but I feel like I might view it differently.
1: Yeah, it definitely seems like it would be a different, if it happens to be an open casket service, it might be a different experience for you in the future.
0: Yes, I'll be like Vernie Fountain, the contest judge, with my little flashlight. And I mean, oh, are those the lines of delineation there?
1: I don't recommend that.
0: No, I'm joking, of course. Gallows humor, is that what they call it? Whistling past the graveyard? But I've definitely gained an appreciation for the art and the craft. I wonder if I'll be able to spot shoddy work.
1: John Semlee is a writer and researcher. His article in Harper's Magazine is titled A Dying Art, The Last of the Morticians. John, it seems strange to say this, but it's been a pleasure talking with you. Thank you.
0: No problem. And it's not strange to say. It's okay to talk about this stuff. It's a completely normal part of life, even if it is the last part of life.
1: Think is distributed by PRX, the Public Radio Exchange. 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Again, I'm Chris Boyd. Thanks for listening. Have a great day.
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6: Big tech is pushing for more of them. 7 in 10 Americans oppose them. Data centers are shaking up politics in some surprising ways. From WAMU and NPR in Washington, this is 1A. Hi, I'm Jen White. Data centers process everything from your online shopping transactions to your AI queries. As they pop up in backyards across the U.S. to meet demand, dissent from lawmakers is getting louder.
7: Projects shouldn't arrive with a higher utility bill, deleted water supply, or noise pollution.
8: Organize like hell to keep these loud data centers and their emissions out of your community.
6: As momentum builds at the local and national levels, it's even bringing some political foes together. Why and how lawmakers are seizing on them and what it could mean for the midterms after this news.
9: Live from NPR News in New York City, I'm Dwali Saikautel. Stocks opened higher this morning as McDonald's reported a slowdown in U.S. sales growth. NPR's Scott Horsley reports the Dow Jones Industrial Average jumped more than 500 points in early trading.
10: McDonald's says its U.S. sales grew by less than 1% during the most recent quarter, a marked slowdown from the same period a year ago. The fast food giant warned during the spring that rising gas prices might cut into its sales. McDonald's is trying to woo cost-conscious diners with its value menu of items priced at $3 or less. Stock in Caterpillar got a boost after the company reported record quarterly sales of more than $20 billion. Caterpillar's seen strong demand for industrial turbines to power data centers. And the U.S. trade deficit narrowed in June. Exports and imports both fell during the month, but imports fell more. Scott Horsley, NPR News, Washington.
9: President Trump warns Iran that this is Tehran's last chance to make a deal to end the 5-month-long war. He had called off weekend attacks, saying negotiations were imminent with Saudi Arabia, the United Arab Emirates, Qatar, and others. But Iran denies that direct talks are taking place. More than 24 states are suing the Trump administration over new tariffs imposed on some of the largest trading partners in the U.S. And NPR's Daniel Kurtzleben says the levies were imposed on countries accused of exporting goods made with forced labor.
11: 25 states in all are suing the administration, saying in their suit that, quote, the administration cannot use forced labor as a pretext to continue its illegal tariff scheme. The administration imposed the tariffs under a law meant to fight discriminatory practices by trading partners. They set the new tariffs to take effect last month at the moment that another global blanket tariff expired. The lawsuit uses that continuity, as well as the president's own words, to argue that the new tariffs are not a good faith effort to fight forced labor. The states furthermore called the investigation that preceded the new tariffs a sham. Danielle Kurtzleben, NPR News, The White House.
9: The foodborne illness that has been reported across the country has now killed at least 2 people in Michigan, where health officials say more than 11,000 people have been sickened with cyclosporiasis. Kate Wells is a reporter with our partner KFF Health News.
12: We just do not have a lot of information about these deaths right now. We do know that there are several outbreaks happening at this point. They're not necessarily connected to each other. The FDA says Michigan's part of a 9-state outbreak, but we really have just got local public health nurses here walking through with people everything that they have eaten in great detail.
9: She said there are at least 45 states currently with cases of cyclosporiasis and no answers yet on what is causing this outbreak. This is NPR News from New York City.
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14: From the Saturday Evening Post, this is the Post Perspective for August 4th. 205 years ago today, the first issue of the Saturday Evening Post was published in Philadelphia. Originally a weekly newspaper, it carried national and local news, along with editorials, poetry, and miscellaneous items. But unlike the countless publications that dropped into obscurity over the years, the Post flourished and became a major national periodical. In the 1890s, it was reformatted into a national magazine, and its circulation quickly rose into the millions. It gained an iconic status as it offered fiction by some of the century's best writers, like Fitzgerald, Faulkner, Salinger, and Vonnegut, and its reporting covered the major events of the 20th century. Its illustrations, especially those by Norman Rockwell, seem to capture something deeply and enduringly American. Like all magazines, it suffered from competition with television. After suspending publication, it moved to Indianapolis in 1970, where it now produces a print edition and daily web content. There's more from the Post at SaturdayEveningPost.com.
15: This is 1A here on IdeaStream Public Media. Happy Tuesday. I'm Chris Dudley. Glad to have you along. Looking at fair skies this morning, and we're going to have sunny skies as we get further on into the afternoon for your Tuesday here. Highs are going to be working up to pretty hot temperatures. We're going to be in about the mid-80s for a big chunk of the Northeast Ohio region today. Mostly clear tonight as lows drop to about the mid-60s or so. And then for the middle of the work week tomorrow, we're going to start off with mostly sunny skies. And then we have a fair chance of thunderstorms heading our way as we get into the afternoon. Highs tomorrow are going to be in the mid to upper 80s again for the region.
16: This is 1A. I'm Jen White. It's all over the news.
17: The backlash against AI data centers is growing.
18: These protesters behind me have been out here since 9 a.m.
19: We talk about AI as if it lives in the cloud, but the cloud has a physical address, data centers.
16: Protesters showed up in 125 cities across the country on a single Saturday last month. Here's what one told WTKR News in Virginia.
20: We are begging the politicians to listen to us and not the big money.
16: Are the politicians listening? New polling suggests party leaders and voters may not be in sync on this issue, especially within the Democratic Party. Reporting shows data centers are bringing voters from both parties together in some states. We'll get into all of it today. It's part two of our data center deep dive here on 1A. And this time we're talking politics. Why have data centers become a political flashpoint so quickly? Who stands where on the issue and why? And who's actually calling the shots at the local, state, and federal levels? Joining us are two reporters who've been covering the growing furor. Robinson Meyer is calling in from New York. He's the executive editor of the climate change news organization Heat Map. Rob, welcome back to the program.
21: Thanks so much for having me. It's great to be here.
16: And Amy Harder is national energy correspondent for Axios. She joins us from Seattle. Amy, welcome back.
22: Hello, great to be here.
16: Later in the show, we hear from Democratic member of Congress representing Silicon Valley, Representative Sam Liccardo. And we want to hear from you. What are your thoughts about data centers? How do you want local and national leaders to approach the boom? Email us at 1A@WAMU.org. Now, the data center fight has been moving incredibly quickly from these local zoning disputes to a national political movement in just a few years. Rob, what's driving the energy around this issue?
21: Absolutely. Well, I think, first of all, this is just a massive infrastructure build out. You know, there's going to be $1 trillion of spending on new infrastructure across the country this year and next year. And what that means is a massive transformation of the landscape. There's just a huge amount of physical buildings that are being constructed, of electricity infrastructure, of new generation capacity that needs to be brought online. I think one thing about the AI boom that's happening is it's quite a physical transformation. And that is happening across the country. And it is actually changing the landscape of the country. And it is driving, I think, a very large response.
16: Now, you've done public opinion polling on data centers. Broadly speaking, what are you learning about where the public is leaning on this issue?
21: Yeah, absolutely. Well, the public has changed its mind on this issue, or at least found a new view on this issue extremely quickly. I think public polling on data centers has actually changed like far more quickly than I thought the American public could change its mind about anything. So Heatmap News is a decarbonization, climate, and energy outlet, and we poll the American public, about 4,000 Americans, several times a year on a number of energy-related questions. And last summer, we started asking Americans, would you support or oppose a local data center being built in your area? And it was very neutral language, just trying to get a sense of where people were coming out. And last summer, so last August, exactly a year ago, About 40% of Americans said they would oppose, about 40% said they would support, and the rest of Americans didn't know were somewhere in between. Since then, we've pulled the question two more times, most recently in May, and we have seen a huge shift. So, you know, last August, again, 40 to 40, support oppose. In May of this year, 70% of Americans, actually more than 70% of Americans said they would oppose, and only 15 to 20% of Americans said they would support. And so the sea change here has been enormous in public opinion.
16: And are you able to glean why that massive shift happened so quickly?
21: It's such an interesting question. I mean, I think partially it is just, you know, there have been more projects in the past few months.
16: So they're more
21: and
16: visible.
21: So this went, yeah, this went from being a kind of hypothetical issue to being something that maybe was happening in people's neighborhoods and that they did develop an opinion about. I think we can get into some of the other polling, but I think one of the big questions I have is this about AI? And we have some polling that indicates it is, and that Americans are increasingly nervous or not sure how to think about AI, and data centers are the physical manifestation of AI. And so that's part of what's happening here. And then I think also there's just been a lot more messaging and social media activity and you know, public discourse about data centers since last August. And people who maybe didn't have a view on them are now developing a view.
16: Well, let's talk about some of that messaging. Data centers are starting to feature in political ads around the country. Let's listen to a few. Here's progressive congressional candidate Will Lawrence in Michigan, Republican Florida gubernatorial candidate Paul Renner, and Democratic Florida gubernatorial candidate David Jolly.
0: I'm Will Lawrence, and tech billionaires want to turn this whole field into a massive data center that'll jack up our energy bills and ruin our home value. I'm running for U.S. Congress because I've never been afraid to stand up to corporate power.
1: When I become governor in January of 2027, we're going to bring in the legislature next year and put a full halt to the construction of these hyperscale data centers, which will raise our electric rates, damage our water supply, and hurt our environment. Not on my watch.
3: As governor on day one, I will issue a moratorium on data centers in the state of Florida until we have the environmental protections and the economic impact studies that actually could support their use in Florida.
16: Now, Robinson laid out some of the shift in public opinion we've seen over the last year or so. But, Amy, some politicians who were pro-data center are backtracking now. Illinois Governor J.B. Pritzker, a Democrat, recruited data center investment for his state. Now he's proposing a pause on the state's data center tax incentive. Texas Governor Greg Abbott, a Republican, positioned his state as a tech-friendly alternative to California. On Monday, he put a new data center approval on hold, all new data center approvals on hold, until that state can evaluate the impact on the grid. So we've got the public opinion shifting, but why is the political ground shifting so quickly?
23: The political ground is shifting because of the groundswell of opposition around the country. I think this is a classic example of general opposition, both parties, all parties in the United States being opposed to something that is coming at them very fast and very big. I think one of the common arguments you hear from people who really support the data center industry and the AI sector and who are inside it is the argument that if we go too slow, that China will beat us. Mm-hmm. Well, talking with people who are directly affected by or who live near data centers, that argument doesn't hold any water. No pun intended, because water is in fact one of the biggest concerns that people have when it comes to data centers. And so it's almost refreshing just from a perspective of the politicians responding to their electorate, that people are getting upset and politicians are changing their views in real time in response to that. I think the most stark one is Governor Abbott, just yesterday, as you said, changing course. And I don't think there's any coincidence that this is all happening now, just a few months before the midterm elections.
16: Yeah,
23: I wouldn't be surprised if some of these delays last through that time period.
16: Well, that's the next question then. Is this a durable change, or is this about getting to and through the midterms?
23: I think it's a bit of both. I don't think, for example, this move by the Texas governor is going to be permanent by any means. Texas will remain, generally speaking, bullish on data centers. But the governor wants to make sure that these data center developers are following some of the requirements they've put in place around things like transparency and energy and water use. And the midterms are just injecting a level of political urgency into these very real concerns. I think other states, perhaps New York, it may be more enduring in terms of the time, a whole year, for example. Governor Abbott didn't put a time label on his pause. I think this is a sign that it's not a political issue. It's a political issue. It's not a partisan issue. And that's pretty rare.
16: Well, to that point, we got this message from Bob in Birmingham, Alabama, about our data center show last week. That was sort of the data center 101. And he's responding to this idea that resistance to data centers is one of the few things bringing left-wing and right-wing voters together. He disagrees.
2: I feel like people's interest in holding people, the likes of Jeffrey Epstein, accountable, affordability, responsiveness of government, lower corruption in government, specifically around financial stuff. But I think there's quite a bit that we agree on.
16: Now, in a Gallup poll earlier this year, 7 in 10 Americans polled opposed data center construction in their local areas. A majority of Democrats, independents, and Republicans all opposed data centers locally. But we hear from our caller there that there are other issues that unite people regardless of their party. Amy, I mean, especially in the current political landscape, I don't want to use the word normal. How common is it to see this type of unity over an issue?
23: Well, to the caller's comments about some other issues, affordability and the Epstein files, yes, there's broad agreement that pedophilia is bad and everybody wants to afford their things in their lives that they need to buy. But when you go down a little bit deeper, there's actually a lot of disagreement about both of those things and also how to solve them. With data centers, there's, for now, I will say, this is a fast-moving story, so it could change, it will change in the next few months. But for now, there is a remarkable amount of bipartisan agreement that, hey, we need to slow this down and take just a review of what's happening with all these data centers being developed. And as Rob said, I think that one of the many notable things about this infrastructure build-out is just the sheer pace and scale of it, which dwarfs anything we've seen in modern history. And those two things together are creating this unusual bipartisan opposition.
16: We're talking about how data centers became the hottest new political flashpoint. We're with Amy Harder. She covers data centers and energy for Axios. Also with us, Robinson Meyer, executive editor at Heatmap. That's a climate news organization. Up next, how are officials at every level of government thinking about regulating the booming data center industry? And we want to hear from you. Where do you stand on data centers? If one is proposed where you live or one has gone up, we want to hear about how that's affecting your life. Email us at 1A@WAMU.org. We'll be right back.

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1: Far out in the Pacific Ocean, more than 1 million square miles of ocean are federally protected. Now the Trump administration is opening some of those areas to commercial fishing.
2: These places are just so special and so unique that it's really incumbent upon us to make sure that they're here for future generations.
1: I'm Elsa Chang, a rare trip to a remote Pacific island on All Things Considered from NPR News.
0: And you can join us for All Things Considered. That begins later on this afternoon at 4, right here on IdeaStream Public Media. I'm Chris Dudley. We're happy to have you along today, and we want to thank you, all of our sustaining members who make it all possible. If you'd like to share a story of how WKSU has made an impact on your life, you can text us, you can also leave us a voicemail, and you can do that at 216-916-6090. That number one more time, 216-916-6090. And thank you again for all that you do to support public media. Looking at fair skies this morning, sunny as we get into the afternoon today for your Tuesday here. Highs are going to be in the lower to mid 80s for the Northeast Ohio region. And then for your Wednesday, tomorrow, middle of the work week, it's going to start off sunny, and then we have a low to fair chance of thunderstorms later on in the afternoon.
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4: This is 1A. I'm Jen White. We're talking about the politics of data centers, the rapid shift in public opinion, and the way lawmakers and officials are responding. Amy Harder is still with us. She covers data centers and energy for Axios. And Robinson Meyer is executive editor of Heatmap. That's a climate news organization. And we're hearing from you. Here's IBEW union member Frias in Leesburg, Virginia.
5: The data centers provide us work, good income for our families, plenty of jobs in the trades.
4: We also got this message from Bob in Withville, Virginia. Okay, I think we're having a little trouble with that clip, but Bob says, quote, we're currently fighting with our county supervisor board. They spoke with a company for a year under an NDA and have negotiated and signed for a data center without any input from the public. We were told about it after it was really too late. And now there's a second started in that county. The county has no zoning, so they were able to do that. But we still want to hear from you. How are data centers being discussed where you live? And where do you come down on the issue? Would you be willing to have one built in your community? Email us at 1a@wamu.org. When we talk about how this conversation and debate over data centers first began to come to public knowledge, Robinson, part of the discussion was about the lack of transparency about them being built in communities, that there were community boards that signed NDAs. How do you think that lack of transparency at the outset has shaped the conversation we're having today?
6: Well, I think that there's a couple big things that have happened over the past few years, or past really year, that change the politics of this issue significantly and filter through this transparency question. The first, I was thinking back to the question you asked about, like, why have people changed their minds? And I think there have been a number of projects that were very large that were uniquely bad actors, or at least distinctively bad actors in such a way that they change the national politics of this issue. And for that, in that category, I would hold up, for instance, the two XAI Colossus data centers near Memphis. They were big projects. They didn't have access to utility scale power. And so at least Colossus 1, the first one, brought in basically temporary gas generation power plants on the back of trucks, that are the kind of thing that are supposed to run at construction sites, and then ran a full data center off them, which just sent pollution into the neighborhoods nearby. And I think that was such a, they were not really permitted, as far as we can tell. They violated EPA rules, and that was such a bad project. It totally changed, I think, the national politics of this issue. One thing we see at the local level is that there is some, you know, signing NDAs or entering some agreements with a county. That can happen in some forms of local economic development. It's that because data centers have become such an explosive issue, what would have been maybe not standard operating procedure, but something that counties would have felt a little bit more comfortable doing a few years ago is now becoming extremely explosive and not really working out in those counties' benefits. I think the big example there is in Utah, the state Senate president or the longtime state Senate president signed off on a data center that was sponsored in some way or invested in by Kevin O'Leary from Shark Tank or mm-hmm. Mr. Wonderful. And he approved a permit for this data center. He later kind of changed his mind about the data center, but he actually lost a primary election because he had endorsed this massive data center. And I think that shows how what once would have been kind of normal economic development policymaking from local officials has suddenly become a real danger to their political lives, you know, livelihoods, because of how fast public opinion has changed on this issue.
4: Well, Amy, and we also heard from Frias, who talked about jobs and income. How is this conversation about data centers intersecting with other hot issues right now, like affordability?
7: The jobs question here is a really interesting one. Number one, yes, data centers, like all infrastructure projects, do create jobs, particularly in the construction phase. At the same time, they don't create that many jobs once they're fully built. I've even had some data center developers argue to me in town halls where these are being built, that some people like data centers because they bring economic development, but without more people. And more people means traffic and crowded schools. And to me, that's an interesting argument to try to make that data centers can bring economic development without more people.
4: Well, and how are they defining economic development? Is it just about the work generated by construction, or are they pointing to something that's related to just the existence of the data center in that place?
7: The additional taxes, like property taxes that they pay, go into supporting schools and hospitals and things like that, but they don't create crowded streets. And to me, that's a sign that, I don't want to use the word desperate, but some people might say a desperate argument on behalf of the data center industry, to try to argue that people actually don't want jobs, they just want economic development. I think most of the time people do want jobs. I think here the unique challenge is that you're dealing with both the physical manifestation within data centers, but also the existential threat that AI poses to jobs of all kinds. And that argument so far really cuts against more jobs for people. Now, many people could be proven wrong on that front. There's also arguments that AI could create more jobs. But for now, there's this existential angst layered on top of the real concerns about these massive infrastructure projects.
4: Well, you mentioned the word desperation, and we know that municipal budgets are stretched incredibly, incredibly thin. And so as you're talking to county board supervisors and council members and even state lawmakers who are trying to figure out ways to bring more money into their states and their communities, what are they saying about that economic development argument tech is making right now?
7: The way this is manifesting is really in the debate over the tax credits that a lot of data center developers get. And you're seeing many states pausing those tax credits, at least for the time being, while they reevaluate how these data centers should be built. Now, from my perspective as an energy reporter who's since started covering data centers, it's really quite astounding that these projects get tax incentives at all. These deep-pocketed companies really want to build these data centers. They probably don't even need these tax credits. And I think that's where politicians are starting to realize, like, hey, these people want to come into our communities already. Let's not give them even more incentive than they already have, because that's taking away from their county and local budgets.
4: Robinson, what are you hearing in your reporting?
6: Yeah, I think in this context, it's helpful to think about how data centers almost as a piece of infrastructure have changed over the past few years. And so for a long time, I totally agree with Amy, like that we are seeing a huge change in like the tax status of these things. For a long time, I think data centers, well, for a long time, when we talked about data centers, we were talking about what we would now call cloud data centers, which are relatively, they didn't always have a massive footprint. They didn't have massive energy needs. These were the kinds of data centers that do things like serve Netflix or Gmail or Google. These or your bank, you know? And I should say that data centers like cloud data centers are kind of all over the country. We don't really notice them. I've heard, for instance, that Netflix has three data centers, cloud data centers in New York City, basically so that everyone can watch Netflix faster, because it's faster when you have a Netflix server closer to the place where people are watching. And those were relatively safe investments that were going to be in a community for a long time. And so I think a number of communities passed tax incentives for those kinds of facilities because they figured, look, we'll give them 5 years off their taxes or 10 years off their taxes, then they'll stick around for 30 years and they'll be this long-term source of reliable tax revenue in our county or municipality. With data centers, because there's kind of a speculative aspect to the boom, and because these are much larger facilities, and because AI, unlike cloud, you know, cloud, kind of old school computing, let's call it for lack of a better term, when you add users, you don't increase the amount of energy it uses. But AI, generally, as you add every additional user, the amount of energy required, because it's actually doing live computing for that user, increases linearly, to really generalize here. And so these facilities require massive amounts of power, which then, of course, puts demands on the local grid, which requires all this backup infrastructure. And they're being invested in a much more speculative way. And I think that's driven this shift from towns, where they go, these facilities are going to be here for a long time. They don't need to pay as much taxes in the beginning because they're going to pay taxes for a long time, to we actually need these things to pay more than they would pay in taxes and to give us extra payments because it's kind of risky to accept these things.
4: We're talking about data centers with Robinson Meyer. He's executive editor of the climate news organization Heatmap, and Amy Harder, national energy correspondent for Axios. Well, last month, New York Governor Kathy Hochul signed an executive order. It temporarily banned the construction of new hyperscale, those are the very large data centers, for a year, while the state comes up with a framework for regulating them. And it's the first ban of its kind in the U.S. She insists the pause is temporary. Here she's speaking at a roundtable with local officials last Wednesday.
8: What I can promise you is a very thoughtful product in less than a year now that is going to really set the bar for the nation, help everybody get it right, whether you have a lot of ability to negotiate like some counties do, or you're a tiny little community that does not.
4: And Governor Hochul isn't the only one who supports moratoriums on new construction. Here's Senator Bernie Sanders speaking in December.
9: I will be pushing for a moratorium on the construction of data centers that are powering this unregulated sprint to develop and deploy AI. This moratorium will give democracy a chance to catch up with the transformative changes that we are witnessing and make sure that the benefits of these technologies work for all of us, not just the wealthiest people on Earth.
4: Now, Senator Sanders and Democratic Representative Alexandria Ocasio-Cortez introduced bills in the House and Senate in March. Rob, what do you make of this move by New York to put a pause on the development of data centers in that state and potentially create a roadmap for other states to follow suit?
6: Yeah, well, I would first say that New York isn't alone. It's the first state that's passed a moratorium on data centers. But at Heatmap, we track kind of the local regulatory environment for energy and data centers across the country. And what we found is that 530 different counties or municipalities or local governments of some kind have passed either a moratorium or a very restrictive law, a law that essentially works akin to a moratorium across the country on data centers that are active right now. And actually, 190 of those moratoriums have been passed just since June 1st. And if you include New York in the mix here, which we didn't in that count, but if you include New York, at this point, about 8% of the counties in the United States basically block all data center construction. And so this is a nationwide trend. I think in New York's case, I think there's kind of two big questions here. I think, first of all, we saw a lot of counties actually first do this on renewable energy. And what's interesting is that this is now an issue that Democrats are really rallying around. But a lot of the rural opposition to data centers emerged from a movement that began as rural opposition to clean energy, you know, wind and solar energy. And they first fought solar farms, then they fought data centers. And so that's kind of interesting. And I think one thing we saw there is that counties or towns would pass moratoriums on a temporary basis, and they say they're temporary, but then in fact they stay on the books indefinitely because no official wants to reopen a controversial point. I think in New York's case, the governor has said certain things that makes me think it's more likely to be temporary. One thing she said she wants to do is make sure that towns that want to enter into agreements and negotiate with data center developers have the technical assistance to do so. That's actually something that already exists in southeastern states. It's not something that New York has. So she wants to make that possible in New York. She also didn't sign a state legislative moratorium, instead choosing to pass it as an executive order. And the terms of her order were in some way more generous than the terms of the state law that she didn't sign, or state bill. And so I think it's more likely to be temporary in New York, but I think generally we're seeing a huge new set of moratoriums come up across the country. And I think those are not likely to be temporary.
4: Well, Amy, I want to make sure we don't oversimplify this discussion into communities versus tech companies, because if you look at the full picture, it's much more complicated. You have, you know, utilities, there are developers, there are labor unions, counties, environmental groups, energy companies, all with different interests. So who's actually in the room when these decisions are getting made?
7: Well, part of the challenge with that is oftentimes we don't know because of the NDAs that you talked about earlier. And I think there's a big debate within the data center industry about to what degree they should use NDAs. Cloverleaf Infrastructure, a company based in Houston, categorically says they do not use NDAs. Other companies such as Google says that they need to use NDAs. And so even within the industry, you have a difference of opinions on that. So it's really a hodgepodge of how we know what's happening. Mm-hmm. But to answer your question, it really is a huge mix of different interests. And so I think you have obviously local officials, you have the utility is a key one, but sometimes the utility is not even there if they're going building their own electricity on site. And so each one is so different that it's hard to really paint with a broad brush how these things are decided.
4: Well, and if we focus in on the politics again for a moment, the International Brotherhood of Electrical Workers and other building trade unions have come out in favor of data center construction. They say, as we heard from a previous listener, these are good paying union jobs. So how are politicians, especially Democratic politicians, navigating this tension between their union base, which wants the jobs, and the broader community, which says, we don't want these data centers here?
7: I recently interviewed Governor Jared Polis, a Democrat from Colorado, on this very issue. And he's an interesting player in this space. Colorado is kind of ground zero for, you know, very purple politics and a big build out of data centers where water is scarce. So it's a very interesting state. And I told him, this was right after Congressman Frank Pallone, the top Democrat on the Energy Committee, came out to call for a temporary ban on data centers nationwide. And I told that to Polis, and Polis said, well, wow, I didn't know he said that. I'm going to have to give him a call. And he said, of course we need to have data centers. We have to do it right. And I said to him, well, 70% of people don't want data centers near them. And he said, of course they don't want data centers near them. We have to find a way to build them in places where people can support them. And so I think he's trying to walk a fine line. I wouldn't be surprised if his position changes, although he is leaving office next year, so maybe he won't have to.
4: We're discussing the political stakes of surging data center opposition. We're here with Amy Harder. She's National Energy Correspondent for Axios, and Robinson Meyer, Executive Editor of the climate news organization Heat Map. We're also hearing from you. Seth writes, I am anti-data center until we figure out the environmental hit they will cause, including on the grid and our water sources. Well, coming up, we hear from Representative Sam Liccardo of California's 16th Congressional District about how he wants to keep building data centers and how he thinks it should be done. That's just ahead. This is 1A.

0: 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I'm Chris Dovley. Trust in public institutions have been plummeting in the U.S. That's especially true in science and medicine. We have more on that conversation ahead in just about 22 minutes for Hour 2 of 1A here on IdeaStream Public Media.
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0: I'm Chris Dudley. Thank you for joining us. 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Fair skies, sunny as we get into the afternoon. Highs are going to be in the low to mid 80s for the Northeast Ohio region.
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0: survey from the RAND Corporation. But research on the effects of AI inside the classroom is lagging far behind this new reality. If you're a student or teacher who uses AI for school, how are you using it? Leave us a voicemail at 855-236-1A1A. If you're a teacher or student who's worried about the use of AI in schools, what are your biggest concerns? We'd also love to hear from you if you're the parent of a student grappling with questions around AI and learning. 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Now back to data centers and the sudden political momentum around them. Let's bring a new voice into the conversation. Joining us now is California Democrat Representative Sam Liccardo. He represents California's 16th district in the Bay Area. It's home to the headquarters of tech giants like Meta and Google. He's also the chair of the New Dems Innovation and Technology Working Group. The New Dems are a caucus of moderate Democrats and self-described pragmatists who say they want to, quote, support a dynamic and inclusive digital economy. Congressman, thank you for getting up early on the West Coast to join us today.
1: Great to be with you, Jed.
0: And we're hearing from so many of you. Diane in Houston envisions a more symbiotic relationship with data center companies, writing, quote, instead of us versus them, let's do it together and make data centers a part of our power grid infrastructure. Then we can tap their power in Texas when needed and maybe vice versa, and have them link and provide free internet access to all the schools. Well, we still want to hear from you. Email us at 1A@WAMU.org. Congressman, I want to point to you some new polling from the Public Policy Institute of California. They found that 44% of adults in California say they are strongly opposed to new data centers. 29% say they somewhat oppose them. And this opposition cuts across political parties, geographic regions, and income. Why do you think there's such a widespread backlash right now?
1: Well, there's a lot of anxiety and fear around AI generally. And let's be clear, a lot of that fear and anxiety is reasonable. And Congress needs to step up. And for the most part, Congress hasn't stepped up to address any of those fears, whether it's around what data centers might do in communities or the impact of AI on jobs. And so we need to do our job by protecting local communities, for example, around data centers, making sure that tech companies pay their own way and deliver real local benefits. And the good news is some of those companies are willing to do that, but we need to put laws in place that ensure we have clear guardrails.
0: And so give us a couple of examples of the types of laws you think Congress should move forward to try to put some guardrails around this development.
1: Well, there are various options. I mean, Mike Levin's got a great bill right now on renewables. What I'm working on now is figuring out how we can carve out a third way, not capitulating to tech companies with tax breaks, which they don't need, I agree, or imposing moratorium. But by leveraging these massive capital investments to eliminate burdens on local ratepayers, to ensure they pay their own way, the companies do, on electricity generation and battery storage and grid improvements, which are desperately needed throughout the country, ensuring that they're not drawing from local water supplies by implementing a lot of advanced cooling systems like closed-loop cooling. And so what we can ultimately get in the legislation I'm working on not only would provide those protections, but also provide community benefit fund for local communities to support things like job retraining. We don't need to give companies money or tax breaks. What they do want is permits, and they want clear timelines to get those permits. So it seems to me we have an opportunity to protect our local communities in exchange for essentially what the tech companies need, which is speed, and providing a clear pathway to getting a permit if they satisfy those requirements.
0: And so explain how that process would work under what you're proposing. How would you speed up tech companies being able to get these permits and build more quickly?
1: Well, certainly local land use is up to local cities and counties. But the pinch point for a lot of companies has been getting interconnection to the grid. Those permits have been delayed, in some cases, 3 years, as long as 5 years. And that is a massive impact on the company's ability, obviously, to generate revenue and to get things up and operating. And so if we are, through federal law, able to provide a shot clock so that the local, what they call the ISOs and the regional utilities, regional utility organizations are getting permits to the grid within a matter

0: of months rather than years, we can demand a lot for local communities up front from those companies that want to move quickly. And so this is our opportunity. We tell them what the price tag is. We protect local communities. We get local investment that we all want. And the companies are able to move at the speed of business.
1: When you talk about companies moving at the speed of business, some of the frustration from communities is focused on a lack of transparency around data center plans. And the speed of business may be very different than the speed of community input or community engagement. So how do you square that circle and ensure that communities, not just elected officials, not just county board members, but the people living in these communities feel like they've been engaged in a process and are not just at not just victims, if you will, of the process?
0: We can do this transparently and collaboratively with local communities. But it seems to me that the first thing we need to do is put in law the clear protections that local communities want to ensure ratepayers aren't bearing the burden for these massive investments and the draw, obviously, on energy and water and so forth, and ensuring that we have the local environmental protections in place as well. Those are things we can put in federal law so local communities don't have to fight over those things, so they have the leverage to be able to get what they want. Now, local communities still have the authority over local land uses, and that's important. But by having federal law in place that provides them that leverage, then they can go through their local processes and focus on whatever land use issues that are most of concern to that community. We can all be certain that at least with regard to many of the basics, we're protecting local communities.
1: We got this message from a member of our tax club who writes, "We live in a country currently controlled by billionaires. Data centers serve the interests of the rich. The working and poor people must take our country back." Now, Congressman, you were endorsed by Leading the Future. That's a pro-artificial intelligence super PAC. You have not accepted the PAC's financial support. But what do you say to voters who feel tech money is playing too big a role in this issue and our political landscape more broadly?
0: I think they're right. And there's too much money generally in politics and particularly around this issue. But what we need to do is to provide some confidence to Americans by actually leaning into this problem and acting in ways that provide clear protections. And Congress just hasn't been doing that. And I think that's why so many local communities feel that they're under assault. They don't need to enact moratoria if we're doing our job in Congress, which is providing the protections for ratepayers and local communities that they need.
1: Is there the political appetite and will right now for Congress to work together on finding some solutions to this issue?
0: I don't think it'll happen before Election Day here in November, but I'd like to think in this lame duck period that follows Election Day, there might be an opportunity here. And obviously, I'm hopeful for my own party's success in November, and we'll have more opportunities in January. So the short answer is, we know not much is getting done in Congress right now, but if there is impetus to do anything, it should be on this.
1: When you talk to your constituents who are concerned with energy prices and other kitchen table issues, is your argument about this path forward as you see it to building data centers, is it landing with them?
0: Certainly, there are folks all across the spectrum, and we know that there's going to be a lot of distrust around this issue. This isn't going to be something that suddenly persuades everybody tomorrow. That's what a political process is about. Let's actually get legislation out on the floor to have these public discussions. Let's also acknowledge what, you know, every utility and renewable energy expert knows about our grid right now, which is our deteriorating grid is costing all of us an enormous amount of money. It's been driving a lot of utility rate hikes, particularly in California, and it's the biggest obstacle to our green energy future. And so I think if we're able to demonstrate through legal protections that we can mandate investments in the grid, both to protect ratepayers and to protect our environment, there's an awful lot we can do to enable data center development and obviously protect the communities we need to protect.
1: It sounds to me, Congressman, as if there are a lot of questions that still need to be answered for communities around this issue, around data center development. With so many open questions, why aren't moratoria the right approach in this moment until those questions are answered?
0: Because regardless of what moratoria get enacted, AI is coming. And that AI is certainly going to be developed in the United States and abroad. And increasingly, individuals and companies we all know are going to continue to use it at a faster and faster clip. This is infrastructure we all need. And the question is whether we are going to be crippled by our inability to build infrastructure, or we're going to step up to the challenge and actually ensure our local communities are protected while we build the infrastructure.
1: But that accepts, Congressman, forgive me, that accepts that AI adoption at a very large scale is inevitable. And I think when people hear that statement, they often feel, again, as if they are at the mercy of the technology rather than we, as citizens of this country, driving the way that technology is implemented into our lives.
0: Well, every individual consumer and in every individual business is driving that decision for themselves. And what they're overwhelmingly telling us, regardless of whatever our views are about AI, but what Americans are telling us is they want more AI. And so we need to address the fears, and those are very reasonable fears that people have. And we have to address them squarely. But if we simply decided to shut down the grid, not build the interstate highway system, et cetera, we obviously would have a very different economy. We need to be able to invest in infrastructure that is critically needed in our economy. At the same time, we address squarely the very reasonable concerns that all of our local communities have.
1: Well, that's Congressman Sam Liccardo from California's 16th District. Congressman, thank you for speaking with us.
0: Thanks so much, Jen.
1: And let's turn back now to Amy Harder, National Energy Correspondent for Axios, and Robinson Meyer, Executive Editor of Climate News Organization HeatMap. I quickly want to get both of your reactions to what we heard there, especially around this tension that the congressman points out. He says Americans say they want more AI, and yet there is this pushback for the infrastructure that would make that access possible. Amy?
2: I did find that an interesting comment. I think it's an open question whether the American population as a whole really wants AI, particularly at the level that we're getting it with some of these massive hyperscaler-sized data centers. Of course, I use AI every day. I bet Rob does, and maybe your team at NPR does as well, or maybe not. You're shaking your head. And so, you know, this is an argument that I hear from the AI tech industry constantly. They say that we all use it. They say that our data centers are needed so you can call 911. Which is not true. The data centers that were being talked about today are for AI, not so we can call 911. They're trying to put it all into one basket because it's more politically palpable that way. But I do think there's an open question that about whether or not our population wants AI on a whole. I will also say that a lot of the AI applications that many of us are using are being achieved with the amount of data centers we have today. And so even if there was a national pause, we would still be doing a lot more on AI than we ever were before. And so it's not really all or nothing.
1: Robinson, I'm also curious to hear your thoughts about the money driving this conversation. The tech industry is pouring money into pushing for these data centers. What are you seeing there?
3: Well, I guess I would. So first of all, what we do know is that I think, first of all, the tech industry was a little taken by surprise by the scale of the pushback here. And I think they're only now starting to kind of rev up spending on PR campaigns, on ads, on, you know, public messaging to kind of get people to see the other side of this issue. We know the Data Center Coalition, which is a trade group in Washington, D.C., has just started an online campaign basically to get people to kind of see the other side of the data center issue. I think it's interesting because we also know that, like, for instance, voters seem to know where they stand on this. And so regardless of the amount of money, anti-data center candidates are winning elections. And so I'm never quite sure where to come out, because I think there's like a lot of there's too much money in politics. And also, you know, no matter how much money there is in politics, the politicians on the popular side of the issue seem to win. I think where there's like an interesting side of this kind of question around data center build out, around public demand for AI, is that for a long time, the build out of data centers was running ahead of AI. There was like more data, there were more data centers being built than there was demand for AI. I think since the beginning of this year, we've seen that reversed. And there's now more demand for AI than there is necessarily capacity. And that is driving compute prices, as they say, up. I also think there's this very interesting divide that is between local policymakers and national policymakers, where local policymakers are very responsive to what voters want to do in their areas, and that makes sense. At the national scale, I think, you know, for instance, we know in just the internet browser Firefox, there were 271 bugs discovered by the Frontier Mythos model from Anthropic on just the first day it looked. And we only know that because Firefox is open sourced. We know there's AI models finding thousands of bugs across extremely important software. And I think for national policymakers, they go, we need to make sure that AI has the resources it has, because we don't want there to be bugs in our software. That's like a big public safety issue, because it's water software, it's electricity software, et cetera. And so there's this divide between local and national interests that I think no one knows how to play out yet.
1: Well, lots more to watch. That's Robinson Meyer, executive editor of Climate News. That's a news organization, or rather, executive editor of the Climate News organization, Heatmap. Also with us, Amy Harder. She's national energy correspondent for Axios. Amy, Robinson, thanks to you both. Well, we also want to hear from you. How are you thinking about data centers and AI regulation, or ways to make data centers work? You can reach us by text, voicemail, or email. 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Today's producer was Claire Muffson, with help from Lauren Hamilton. This program comes to you from WAMU, part of American University in Washington, distributed by NPR. I'm Jen White. We'll talk more soon.
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1: Polling says trust in scientists is lower now than in April 2020. Why don't we trust scientific expertise, and how do we change that? From WAMU and NPR in Washington, this is 1A. Hi, I'm Jen White. Today on 1A, skepticism and cynicism in science.
11: Americans seem not to even be able to agree that the sky is blue. They do agree that we as a country should invest in science. This is not a debate in vain.
1: Our conversation from the Aspen Ideas Festival about restoring faith in evidence and expertise, and why social media might be the key ingredient.
12: The level of distrust we have isn't just a now problem. It's really what's going to happen in the future because of that problem.
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14: Live from NPR News in New York City, I'm Dwahali Saikautau. The Senate Judiciary Committee votes today to advance the nomination of Acting Attorney General and President Trump's former personal lawyer, Todd Blanche, to the full Senate for a final confirmation vote. Senator John Cornyn was one of the two holdout Republican senators who received written assurances to their demands over a controversial settlement fund between President Trump and the IRS.
15: We need a stabilizing force at the Department of Justice, and Mr. Blanche deserves the opportunity to provide that as opposed to continuing to serve in an acting capacity and as the Deputy Attorney General.
14: The controversial fund would have compensated Trump's political allies and possibly violent rioters who attacked police at the U.S. Capitol on January 6th. At a mass funeral in Gaza City today, Palestinian flags draped the bodies of more than 100 people killed by Israeli airstrikes nearly 3 years ago. A temporary truce allowed search crews to collect the remains from residential buildings that were flattened by warplanes in the Sabra neighborhood. Federal regulators have given the green light to Boeing's 737 MAX 7 jet. NPR's Joel Rose reports it's a big milestone for the aerospace giant after years of certification delays.
16: For many federal workers, this summer has been one of chaotic relocations. Some USDA workers were told to move into a building by August that was treated for bedbugs in May. But as of late July, officials hadn't said it was all clear yet. The new building for employees at the Consumer Financial Protection Bureau didn't have working Wi-Fi for weeks. Trump-appointed heads of these agencies say these moves were supposed to save money. But some employees are moving out of buildings that the government is still paying millions for. And two lawsuits say the moves haven't been authorized by Congress and violate federal law. Kiara Eisner, NPR News.
14: That story was about federal workers at more than six agencies being ordered by the Trump administration to move into new buildings. Here's Joel Rose.
17: The Federal Aviation Administration has approved the smallest version of Boeing's best-selling 737 MAX line after years of review. At one point, Boeing expected the 737 MAX 7 to be approved in 2022, but the company faced a more stringent certification process after two fatal crashes of the larger MAX 8 model. Boeing also had to fix a design flaw with the MAX's engine de-icing system. It's the latest sign that regulators have growing confidence in Boeing, which has worked to recover from a crisis of safety and quality. The plane maker is still seeking certification for the larger 737 MAX 10 model, which could come soon. Joel Rose, NPR News, Washington.
14: Oil prices climbed and global shares were mostly higher. You're listening to NPR News. The highest temperature documented in the last 122 years of South Korean history was recorded this past Sunday in the city of Yongsan, northeast of the port city of Busan. The temperature, 108.5 degrees Fahrenheit. The record heat wave since May has killed 16 people so far, and Seoul is today bracing for this week's first severe heat wave warning. President Lee Jae-myung told cabinet officials the government needs a fundamental overhaul of what he described as a national crisis, since this extreme weather is becoming normal. Hollywood's summer blockbusters are busting a lot of blocks this year. NPR's Bob Mondello reports.
18: With Spider-Man Brand New Day for superhero fans.
19: You sure you want to do this, Scorpion?
18: Michael for the music crowd. Odyssey for folks who like epics. Devil Wears Prada 2 for fashionistas. Toy Story 5 for kids.
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18: Hollywood seems to have something for everyone this summer, which has theater owners cheering, a season poised to top the $4 billion Barbenheimer summer of 2023.
21: Hi, Barbie!
22: Hi, Ken!
18: And since hot weather almost always accounts for 40% of the film industry's annual revenues, analysts are increasingly optimistic that movie theaters may finally be getting back to the $10 and $11 billion years they enjoyed before streaming services caught on during the pandemic. Bob Mondello, NPR News.
14: And gas prices are over $4.08. This is NPR News.
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5: 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I'm Chris Dudley. Happy Tuesday. Looking at a fair sky so far, and it's going to be a sunny afternoon ahead for your Tuesday here. Highs are going to be in the lower to mid-80s for a big chunk of the Northeast Ohio region. And then with that, tomorrow, we're going to start off sunny, and then we have a fair chance of thunderstorms as we get into the afternoon. Highs are going to warm up slightly into about the mid-80s or so.
21: This is 1A. I'm Jen White. Trust in public institutions has been plummeting in the U.S. Even science and medicine, which rank higher than most, have suffered declines in trust in recent years. According to Pew Research, levels of confidence in scientists are lower now than in April 2020 at the outset of the COVID-19 pandemic. And distrust from back then still feels fresh for many. Dr. Anthony Fauci, a primary player in the U.S. pandemic response, was on Capitol Hill last week testifying about COVID-19. He faced the ire of Republican Senator Rand Paul of Kentucky and others for his handling of the pandemic, especially around mask mandates, stay-at-home orders, school closures, and the origins of the virus.
22: You have for years avoided responsibility. Regarding the lockdowns, you argue that you did not personally issue every lockdown order, close every school, or impose every mandate. But officials across the country invoked your authority to justify these decisions. And you presented your recommendations not as judgments open to debate, but as dictates of science itself.
21: Dr. Fauci declined to engage.
22: Do you still refuse to answer the questions?
23: On the advice of counsel, I respectfully decline to answer based upon my rights under the Fifth Amendment of the Constitution.
21: In this environment of ongoing distrust, what does it look like to build confidence in scientific evidence and the people behind it? In front of a live audience at the recent Aspen Ideas Festival in Aspen, Colorado, we brought that question to three experts. Lori Santos is a psychology professor at Yale University and host of the Happiness Lab podcast. Dr. Mike Varshavsky is a family medicine physician and host of the Checkup with Dr. Mike podcast. And Matthias Berninger is a human rights officer and global executive vice president of public affairs, sustainability, and safety for Bayer. Before we tackled how to fix distrust in science, I started by asking Lori to explain what's driving it.
24: Oh, I mean, there's so many things. One thing we know psychologically you need for trust is you need transparency. I think there's so many parts of science today that just aren't transparent. You know, from the fact that scientists publish in these journals that most of you in the audience couldn't actually access to check out, the fact that we use like big terms and stuff that we don't often translate to people, and also just that many scientists haven't done such a great job of kind of breaking down what they do and explaining why it's so worthy. So I feel like that alone is one of the biggest hits to why scientists and science in general aren't as trusted. We're also seeing a decrease in trust in higher education broadly. A lot of science happens in higher education. And I think those two things together are making it really tricky to figure out how scientists can share their message in a way that resonates and just at a face value is trusted at first rather than disagreed with at first.
25: And Dr. Mike, what about you?
26: I think we're not having as many conversations with folks that are not like us. Social media was meant to connect us all, and yet in this digitally connected world, we're more disconnected than ever. And I think that bears even more evidence for us in the medical community. Mm-hmm. We specifically stayed away from social media for well over a decade. We felt like we should be presenting at scientific conferences, in journals, and social media was somehow beneath us. And as a result, it created a vacuum of information, a vacuum of trust, and grifters, snake oil salesmen, learn to use these platforms, these tools, to reach people with a message that resonates, that is emotional, very powerful, and we never took advantage of that. So as a result, we don't have a clear line of communication. And when you have two people or two groups of people separated by even the most arbitrary of means, one is wearing red shirts, one is wearing blue shirts, they automatically start to see each other as enemies. Mm-hmm. And I think what we did wrong in the healthcare community is not think like family medicine doctors. We are there for our patients in the ER, OR, inpatient, outpatient, hospice, nursing home, home visits. And now we have to be there on social media too. And I think we're starting to wake up to that message.
1: I think we would be remiss if we don't acknowledge that for some, the distrust in science and medicine is based on lived experience.
24: Yes.
1: You can think of the Tuskegee experiments, the use of Henrietta Lacks' cells without her consent or the consent of her descendants. So how important is it to acknowledge, repair those transgressions to get to a place where you can build more trust with the public?
26: I feel like this is a planted question because tomorrow morning we have a video going live on those two subjects.
1: Oh, it wasn't.
26: Where every mistake medicine has made over the last 100 years, including both of those, including the Cutter Labs incident where children ended up getting polio, the way we mishandled the AIDS epidemic, thalidomide globally. And I think it's important to have those conversations and lean into what we've learned, where we've messed up. If you make a mistake in the hospital, you're only human. It can happen. But the way to get the best outcome from that mistake is to tell the patient that you've made the mistake, to tell them what changes are going to be made from this mistake so it doesn't recur again. And ultimately, that gives reassurance to that individual that you truly care, are not just covering your own behind. And I think once they see this type of ownership of wanting to do better, wanting to connect with another human, it really encourages buy-in.
1: Lori, anything to add?
24: Yeah, I mean, exactly what Dr. Mike said is what you would do if you had a trust breach with a friend, right? If you messed up with a friend, you would apologize to them, you would ask what they could do. And I feel like not just in medicine, but many of our institutions haven't done that. Right? I mean, I think this is what the kind of thing that breeds mistrust in science and higher ed. And I think if we think of trust as being the thing that's built in relationships, what we need to do is to have scientists and doctors and all these people who are trying to share pro-social evidence-based messaging to be in relationship with the people that they're talking to, as though you're in relationship with anyone you cared about.
1: Well, Matthias, in your work at Bayer, you poll people to find out where they're getting their scientific or medical information from. What do they tell you?
11: Well, the majority today gets their scientific information from the same source we get our information otherwise, and that is social media. So the challenges that Mike, you talked about, that social media is, of course, not the place where you can have the more differentiated conversations about things, makes it very hard to cut through for experts, for scientists. And then the second thing, and that's probably the most hopeful thing, Americans at this moment in time seem not to even be able to agree that the sky is blue. Mm-hmm. They do agree that science is absolutely important and that we as a country should invest in science. So this is not a debate in vain. There is a very strong bipartisan support. We cut this in all different ways, demographics, political leanings. We all agree that science and investment in science is absolutely important for the future of our country, and that's the happy message. The big problem we see, though, is that people, they are not skeptical. Yeah, every good scientist is skeptical. If you are not skeptical, you are not a scientist. The problem is like cynicism. I really don't care anymore about what I'm hearing. I don't care whether one or the other expert is right. I can easily go to Joe as anybody else, and that's the result of cynicism. But you ask a first question about what led to this problem. And there's one thing we also need to acknowledge. Interest. Interest has led to the erosion of trust in science.
1: And by interest, you mean?
11: I give an historic example, the tobacco industry. They are being coined as merchants of doubt. So they doubted scientific opinions in a very systematic way. They have trained people to do that well. Today it's on vaccines, on other topics, but there's interest behind that. And the erosion of trust in science that is interest-driven is the one I'm most focused on. And what do these people do first? They want to play the game without a referee. That is why the CDC is under siege. That is why the NIH is under siege. That is why the FDA suddenly has no authority anymore. That is why people want to kind of undo the EPA. And all the other referees on the pitch, where scientific information is somehow then transformed into something that can drive innovation or can drive regulation, that referee is target number one for the merchants of doubt of today.
1: It makes me wonder about trusted voices. There's a reason people go to social media for information, and part of it is perhaps access, but it seems like part of it is also about connecting to someone who they look at and see perhaps a reflection of themselves. So Dr. Mike, you're on YouTube. quite a bit. Why do you think people turn to a platform like YouTube, even if it's not to listen to an expert, but just an everyday person with an opinion?
26: Yeah, I think it's, first of all, hard to figure out who is an expert these days. People are using the term doctor in various shapes in order to feign expertise in a given subject. And the more important thing is it's simple. You know, I don't think there's a person in this room who, when they hear that they've gotten a diagnosis, that the first thing that they don't do is reach for their phone and type it into the search bar, whether it's on Google, ChatGPT, Gemini, YouTube, TikTok. And the younger generations just happen to be on those apps, so that's where they're typing in those keywords and they're getting results. Now, the algorithm is blamed a lot of times for giving people inaccurate results or the most extreme results. I agree. But really, the algorithm is a reflection of us. It's a reflection of our psychology. What do we click on? What do we watch? So a lot of times, even from this Harris poll that we're discussing here, folks say that there's a lot of misinformation. I think it's like 80% of folks agree that there's misinformation on science and health online. And yet, they use it as their primary way of getting information. So there's a little bit of a disconnect. And I think that disconnect happens because we haven't been there to actually put good information into those spaces in a way that is algorithmically successful. Mm-hmm. Yes, it's harder. It's much easier to get views on a video that is extremist, sensationalist, but there is a way to do it by sharing good science, but dressing it up, having fun, thinking about entertainment, cultural trends, tying it to events like the World Cup. There are ways, and we've been doing that on the YouTube channel for 10 years now, to the tune of 6 billion views. So if me and a couple of other people on my team can do this, imagine what giant organizations, American Medical Association, American Academy of Pediatrics, what they can do.
1: That's Dr. Mike Varshavsky. He's a physician and host of the Checkup with Dr. Mike podcast, along with Lori Santos, psychology professor at Yale University, and Matthias Berninger, executive vice president of public affairs, sustainability, and safety for Bayer. We're listening back to a recent panel from the Aspen Ideas Festival on distrust in science and medicine. That conversation continues after the break. I'm Jen White. This is 1A from WAMU and NPR.

0: 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I'm Chris Dudley, and it's 11:18.
1: Far out in the Pacific Ocean, more than 1 million square miles of ocean are federally protected. Now the Trump administration is opening some of those areas to commercial fishing.
2: These places are just so special and so unique that it's really incumbent upon us to make sure that they're here for future generations.
1: I'm Elsa Chang, a rare trip to a remote Pacific island on All Things Considered from NPR News.
0: You can catch All Things Considered. That begins later on this afternoon, and that begins at 4 today, right here on IdeaStream Public Media. That's with your local host, Amanda Rabinowitz. Excuse me. Three of the four defendants in the Vinton County child endangerment case have now requested competency hearings a month after allegations came to light. The community still has unanswered questions.
3: There were 16 children living inside this house. How was no one ever checking on them?
0: More on community response and what the hearing requests mean for the case. That's coming up on today from the Ohio Newsroom. Also during All Things Considered this afternoon, roughly around 5:44 here on WKSU. Fair skies and a sunny afternoon ahead. Highs are going to be in about the low to mid 80s for the Northeast Ohio region today.
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5: This is 1A. I'm Jen White. We're talking about the role of trust in science and medicine and how to foster it in an age of skepticism. It's a conversation we held at the recent Aspen Ideas Festival, featuring Lori Santos, psychology professor at Yale University and host of the Happiness Lab podcast. Also with us, Dr. Mike Varshavsky, a family medicine physician and host of the Checkup with Dr. Mike podcast, and Matthias Berninger. He's a human rights officer and global executive vice president of public affairs, sustainability, and safety for Bayer. Before the break, we were talking about health and science misinformation on social media and how polls show people recognize that misinformation runs rampant. And yet, it's where so many of us go for our science and medical information. I asked Lori Santos to help us square that circle.
6: I think it's two things that we, if we really want to communicate science broadly, we need to pay attention to. The first one is one that Mike just mentioned, which is entertainment. I think one of the reasons people are turning to social media is, you know, I had a symptom and I want to look that up and I'm like trying to find information. But it's also because like they're bored and they're sitting there and their phone is here and YouTube is like where the clicky finger goes to when you want to look for it. So if you can get within this algorithm and figure out entertaining content that's pro-social, that's evidence-based, that's teaching something important, you can just find people where they are. So I think entertainment is problem number one. Maybe an even bigger problem, this comes from the psychology, is that people listen to the people they have relationships with. The messenger matters. And I think that like scientists didn't figure this out for a long time. Great people like Dan Kahan and others in the field of science communication are realizing just how much your relationship with the messenger matters. That person's identity, that person's value alignment with you, but more and more, your actual parasocial relationship with that person. Mm. What's a parasocial relationship? You know, think of somebody like Taylor Swift. Aspen's weird, so maybe some of you have met Taylor Swift. I have not met Taylor Swift, but I know a lot about her. I know the wedding's coming up. I know all the stuff. And I know that because I kind of feel connected to Taylor Swift through the attention economy because I see so much information about her. If she says something about fashion or something, I'm bound to listen to it. If scientists had better pro-social relationships with the people in the world at scale, I think people would listen to scientists. And that's the reason they listen to all these snake oil salesmen, the non-scientists, is that those folks have done a good job of creating propaganda that builds parasocial relationships, propaganda that really works.
5: But Matthias, if there is a deliberate effort on the part of some parties to drive the public away from people who should be trusted voices, the experts, the doctors, the scientists. How do you overcome that hurdle? Because often, you mentioned tobacco, we're not talking about
7: $10 being thrown at this. We're talking billions of dollars being thrown at a campaign to try to move people away from what the scientific evidence says.
8: That's the part that is not most discussed about. Who benefits from the increasing distrust in science? Where are the multi-million, if not billion-dollar industries that stand to benefit from misinformation? If you look at history, how science misinformation had produced huge, both economic and human costs, it's pretty clear that there is a huge cost, but there's also always somebody benefiting. So if you click on stuff and like you get excited about a solution that keeps you forever young, and the third click is to buy something that then really keeps you forever young, chances are it's at the intersection of snake and oil. Yeah? However, that's an industry that stands to benefit from misinformation. And that should be as socially unacceptable as it is to sell cigarettes to kids. Mm-hmm. That's where we need to get to.
7: But you said socially acceptable. What do you mean? Are you talking about a shift in policy or a shift in what we as a society accept?
8: Both. Okay. I don't think that we will see a shift in policy if the society gets along with certain things. So if we accept that the generation of my grandchildren, and I have five kids and statistically high hopes to one day be a grandparent, if the generation of my grandchildren in this country doesn't get vaccinated anymore, if we let that happen, there is a societal problem here. And of course, there is a policy problem that is inherent in that. But what I see in the debate at the moment is I see a lot of people pushing back. I even realized that here, so probably you all have met people in Aspen, like the second conversation is, why are you here? What are you up to? And I said, well, I'm in a session about trust in science. And the reaction was like, yeah, that's something that is deeply worrying me. Mm-hmm. And we see that in the data as well. People are deeply worried about that, but you can do something about it. What we need is, and Esther Duflo, who won the Nobel for economics a couple of years ago, coined it here in Aspen. What we need is an evidence revolution. Mm-hmm. So we need to be a bit more revolutionary instead of being onlookers of something really ugly going on at the moment.
7: I want to hear, Lori and Dr. Mike, from you, what you think the stakes of this issue are, both perhaps from an individual perspective, but also from a public health perspective.
9: Yeah, and I'd like to reflect on that a bit, because I think from an academic standpoint, it's very valuable to think about the dollars and cents of who's against us and why they're doing it. It's worth studying. But I think for the general audience, it's very difficult to decide between a corporation that makes money from selling pharmaceuticals, vaccines, versus one that sells supplements. Mm. Both make money. Why should I trust one over the other? So just the fact that inherently someone is making a profit does not make someone bad. And we need to not look at some of the shortcuts that bad actors take in order to attack us and start using those same shortcuts to attack them.
7: Give us an example.
9: This is exact example that we're talking about, the ways that they're using to attack science in order to make money. The fact that they're making money is not the problem. The fact is that they're attacking science, that is the problem. So whenever I go about battling misinformation online, I don't battle an individual, I don't battle their morals, their reasons for why they're doing it. We simply discuss the evidence, and you try to be the most effective that you can in discussing those principles. Because if you start using those tactics about saying, well, you're doing this to get wealthy, and they say you're doing this to get wealthy, no one wins, and ultimately everyone just fragments to their original group. So for me, there's huge stakes here. I'm a primary care doctor. I see how misinformation impacts mothers, children, adults of all ages. They make bad decisions for their health, bad decisions for their family members. I see this in my friends who were once very pro-science, excited about revolutionary changes that could be made to make diseases extinct again. I mean, this happened before. You know, smallpox is not a thing for the way that we live. And that seems to be a bit further out for the general person to be excited about. And that upsets me.
7: Mm. Lori?
6: I mean, I'm at an academic institution that's lost most of its NIH funding. I'm watching colleagues of mine literally in tears for long-term behavioral data sets that are just pausing now and will never recover over time. So I think that the damage that's being done about perceptions of science today isn't just a today thing. It's going to be affecting us for years to come, whether that's funding not being available for things, people making bad choices like in a clinic, not, you know, the lack of vaccines, which is going to affect babies like down the line. Like, I think the moment that we're in and the level of distrust we have isn't just a now problem. It's really what's going to happen in the future because of that problem.
7: Yeah. My dad was a polio survivor. And so over the course of his life, he had one leg that was significantly affected by the disease. And as he aged, there's sort of the second wave that emerges. And in this conversation about trust, and Dr. Mike, I want to come to you first on this. What I hear you saying is that what's required is the extension of a type of understanding or grace, if you will. Mm-hmm. And for people on the other side who feel like maybe I'm immunocompromised, or I have a child who's too young to be vaccinated, and so what may feel like a personal choice for someone else has real life, sometimes life and death implications for me and the people I love. So I don't feel like I have the grace to give. Yeah. So how do you navigate that?
9: Yeah, I think you have to think long term, because short term it's easy to get mad and those emotions might net you some wins in the short term. But we've seen with the pandemic as a prime example that when you try and take shortcuts and get those short term wins by increasing vaccine uptake, by overpromising certain things or downplaying certain side effects, you lose the trust long term and you allow a fertile ground for a snake oil salesman to point out all of these things that we've done that were not honest. So I think we need to be a little bit more charitable in our thinking, charitable in our approaches. And I could give a very specific example. When I was a resident 12 years ago in my hospital, we had a policy where if a mother wouldn't vaccinate their children, we would dismiss them from our practice, we'd give them 30 days notice, et cetera. And what we realized is we were actually creating a lot of very bad outcomes, not just for them, but also for the community. Whereas now we created a policy to make sure that they're coming in a safe way into the office where they're not getting children sick who can't get vaccinated or perhaps are immunocompromised. They're in a quarantine room to keep their other patients safe. But at the same time, we're maintaining a relationship so that we don't do this thing about separating into two groups, that they're still in our group and they see that we're going to bat for their children in other avenues outside of vaccines, and that wins trust. Where we now see vaccine uptake increases. We see trust across our entire patient population increases. So I think we need to stop thinking about pushing people outside of the circle and instead finding our ways in. And not just on social media, even on television. We have great leaders in the science world who go on the same television stations where everyone agrees with them and they get a round of applause. And it's great. Everyone loves to be on CNN, MSNBC, and all those shows. But I like to see more scientists go onto the platforms where people disagree with them, where it's going to be a bit more instigative, inflammatory, and sit there through the fire if you're capable to do it and if you're trusting your abilities. Field those questions. Say you don't know where you don't know. Mm-hmm. Because when you put yourself out there, that human side really translates. And when you have a human side where you lead with the human side first, people are more likely to buy into the message. Because it's not about gaining more confidence in science, it's about creating a better relationship with people, and then you will get more confidence in science.
7: Matthias, you were on the front lines of a public health crisis before the height of social media, when misinformation didn't have the ability to spread as quickly as it does today. When you were working for the German government, this was during the mad cow disease outbreak of the 2000s, what did you learn about communicating public health and scientific information during that outbreak?
8: I think, first of all, in your question, you mentioned something really important. It was before the age of social media, and that was orders of magnitude easier than what you would have today. And whenever I see people in my shoes now managing public health crises, I go like, boy, had I had an easy life back then. Even though mad cow disease in Europe was a big deal. And the most important thing was to distinguish two words from each other. Belief and evidence. Mm-hmm. Belief and evidence are very important words when you manage a crisis. There was a belief that a German cow can't get mad. Yeah, and there was a testing system. We tested the Germans, all good. But the net was so wide that you literally never could catch a cow. Mm-hmm. one day, by accident, a first cow was caught, and suddenly that belief fell apart. And that was an opportunity. I was lucky because I was asked to manage that crisis in that moment. I wasn't the guy who was basically on radio kind of eating beef to say everything is safe and all of that. Yeah. The point I want to make is, in these situations where beliefs are crumbling, you have a bit of an inroad with evidence. And what helped us to solve the crisis is identifying the root cause, identifying the evidence that leads to kind of rooting out mad cow disease, but it was brutal. If there's one thing I would never want to do again in my life is go to a dairy farmer and tell him that his whole herd has to be killed. Mm-hmm. Don't know whether there's anybody related to a dairy farmer in this room or actually is a dairy farmer. For them, that's family. And we had to do that not once, not twice, but thousands of times across Europe. You may remember the images. But the evidence was the only way to get mad cow disease resolved was to cull those herds. And the other evidence was we needed to completely change the feed supply. So meat and bone meal, you may remember, needed to be completely eliminated in many areas, and risk materials needed to be eliminated altogether. Those were, in my sense, the absence of social media and the presence of good, randomized, controlled evidence helped me a lot as a 29-year-old to navigate through that. Mm. I'd be completely undone if I had to do that again today. Mm.
7: One of the things I hear in that answer is about time, right? Things move so quickly today, and there's this deep desire, I hear it from our listeners, for certainty. People want an answer, and I think some of it has to do with our ability to pick up our phones or go to our laptops and just, you know, do a search, and there's an answer there. Whether it's a good answer or not is up for grabs, but there is an answer. But as Mattia said, science is driven by uncertainty. That's at the root of scientific research. And so, Lori, in this environment where there's this deep need for certainty, how do you account for the truth that uncertainty is the basis of the equation when you're trying to communicate with the public?
6: Yeah, I think it gets back to the thing we were saying before, which is about relationship. Right? Say, you know, I have a really good relationship with my doctor and I have some symptoms that are really scary. If I go into the doctor and the doctor's like, we're not sure which of these, you know, is which, let's talk through it. I'm trusting I can get that. I don't take the uncertainty to be something I'm distrustful of. Or maybe it's wrong. Like maybe there's some corporation behind it that's trying to do something, right? I can allow the uncertainty to be uncertain. I can sit with it because I have this relationship with somebody who allows me to do that. I think the other thing that scientists need to do is to come back to the idea that the uncertainty is cool. That's awesome that we didn't know something, that we figured something out. That's awesome that we live in a world where, like, you know, none of us in the room, if we get the right vaccines, have to ever suffer from polio in the way that, you know, your family did. Like, that's an amazing story of going from uncertainty to a little bit more certainty. And I think we can get better at telling entertaining stories about how that worked, to convince people that the uncertainty isn't scary. Like, it's maybe not even a bad thing about science. It's one of the coolest things, right, is that we can change our minds, and that changing our minds in the past have looked really good. And so I agree with Matthias, these things are really easier in cases where we have very clean evidence, but if people don't hear that evidence, and they can't understand it, and they don't understand the stories behind it, then it's not going to get through to them anyway.
7: That's Lori Santos, psychology professor at Yale University and host of the Happiness Lab podcast, along with Dr. Mike Warshawski, a family medicine physician and host of the Checkup with Dr. Mike podcast, and Matthias Berninger, human rights officer and global executive vice president of public affairs, sustainability, and safety for Bayer. Still to come,
8: we are at an age where artificial intelligence, biology, and chemistry converge in a way where we all only scratch the surface of what will happen. If we don't do a good job communicating about these improvements, we end up where mRNA science is right now in the United States. Researchers move to other places because despite this breakthrough research, these researchers do not feel welcomed in this country anymore.
7: We'll be right back.

0: 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I'm Chris Dudley. Thank you for joining us today. A minimum security prison in Massachusetts houses inmates and a colony of honeybees under their care. Coming up, we talk about how this educational program is not only teaching inmates about the animals, but also deepening their understanding of themselves. That's ahead on today's Here and Now with your local host, Jeff St. Clair, and that begins in about 22 minutes right here on IdeaStream Public Media. 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
0: I'm Chris Dudley. Thank you for joining us. The calendar may be filling up, but there's still plenty of summer left to enjoy. The To-Do List, it delivers the best events, festivals, performances, and experiences happening across Northeast Ohio right to your inbox every Thursday. 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Got a Tuesday of fair skies here and mostly sun as we get into the afternoon. Highs are going to be in the lower to mid 80s for the region.
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3: Let's get back to my conversation with Lori Santos. She's a psychology professor at Yale University, Dr. Mike Warshawski, host of the Checkup with Dr. Mike podcast, and Matthias Berninger, Global Executive Vice President of Public Affairs, Sustainability, and Safety for Bayer. I spoke with them on stage in front of a live audience at the Aspen Ideas Festival in Aspen, Colorado, earlier this summer. We've been talking a lot about the role of the messenger in getting across science information that people will believe. Dr. Mike thinks a lot about that,

0: Attention economy where everyone's battling for clicks, and you're not just fighting against naysayers or snake oil salespeople, you're fighting against Kim Kardashian and WWE and whatever happened on Saturday Night Live. So it's tough to get people's attention these days, but I think that it's a world where there are no gatekeepers. Mm-hmm. It's a much more democratic space in the fact that you can create your own audience, you can cultivate your own community. No one has to choose you to be able to have this opportunity. We built our platform on our own. We had no major funding, no big sponsors, and we made this possible. So I think it is reasonable. I also think there's no better time to start social media than it is today, because the algorithms are now designed in such a way where my 15 million subscribers on YouTube serve as much less of an advantage for my videos to be seen than they did in years past. It used to be that when I would publish a video, 15 million people that were subscribed on their homepage would see my new video. But now that video actually has to do well with the first small subset of viewers that it's tested with. If it's not, it will stop being shown to people. On the flip side, if you don't have any subscribers, but on the little discovery slots that YouTube allows people to see new content that's posted, if it does do well, meaning they watch it in full, they click like, they discuss in the comments, they get a little survey afterwards and they write something positive about it, now that video has a great chance of becoming extremely popular. So I think the era of experimentation is upon us. I think it's very difficult to make content, but it is doable. And there's also this very important line for medical providers when they want to get on social media, understanding that there's tremendous risk. Mm-hmm. Because even though we all have this out, and I'm sure everyone has seen this on someone's profile page, where it says views expressed are not of my employer or my hospital. Well, that's great. Maybe that protects you legally from your employer, but the letters that follow your name are the group of specialists or medical experts that you represent and you can't separate yourself from. Mm-hmm. So if you're gonna go experiment and make physicians, nurses, PAs look bad, you make everyone look bad, and this can have huge ramifications. So while on one hand, I wanna recommend everyone to try and experiment, do so a little bit more conservatively than you would if you're a stand-up comedian.
1: Matthias, the work you're... Oh, did you want to jump in?
2: Yeah, I just want to say, a German stand-up comedian, that usually doesn't happen, so... I'm not at risk.
1: Well, you're at Bayer doing really incredible work, researching, you know, solutions for disease like Parkinson's or regenerating cells to help people regain their sight. How are you communicating to the public about that research, and also to people within your own industry?
2: So we are doing incredible work, but to your point earlier, we also messed up quite a bit in our history. And where we struggle is in two areas, is in the area of acknowledgement. So where have we messed up? Mm-hmm. Where is something we thought would be great turned out not to be great? And in the area of transparency. Mm. With social media being more and more replaced by artificial intelligence as a source of information, there are studies that are accessible for large language models, and there are studies that are not accessible. Chances are that the not accessible studies will not be part of the opinion the social media or the artificial intelligence of your choice will form are very high. So one of the things we need to change is we need to be more willing to risk that our patent lawyers sweat. Mm-hmm. And we need to be much more transparent with our studies. And what I mean with that, the good, the bad, and the ugly. Yeah. We have piloted that. We have started to seek approval for new medicines or reapproval for substances that we sold for a couple of years now. And we put the dossier that we put in front of the referee, i.e. a regulator that has to approve or not, We are now putting that also in front of the whole public so that everybody can see it. In reality, and even if you are super nerdy by your scale, none of you will look at all the studies. Many of you will read a few of them. I try to read quite a lot of them. It's hard work. But the fact that large language models have this access will help. So for me, the acknowledgement part is a huge weakness we have. And the second weakness is the fear that if we overshare, that it is somehow to our disadvantage from an intellectual property perspective or other reasons. Mm. Why do we need to change? we are at an age

0: artificial intelligence, biology, and chemistry converge in a way where we all only scratch the surface of what will happen. If we don't do a good job communicating about these improvements, we end up where mRNA science is right now in the United States. Researchers move to Europe, move to other places, because despite the fact that they helped us to overcome the pandemic with this breakthrough research, these researchers do not feel welcomed in this country anymore. Mm. And that can't happen with the kind of scientific revolutions at our fingertips.
1: How do you, however, shift a corporate culture to be less risk averse, to be more transparent?
0: One Aspen Ideas Festival at a time. I think it is a conversation where ultimately the scientists and the communication experts need to band together to convince the lawyers that that is a good idea.
1: Mm-hmm. Lori?
2: I was going to say there is a way that this works, because I've seen it in higher education, which is that you take an institution and existentially threaten it incredibly badly, right? I mean, many people in higher ed, including in my institution at Yale, y'all just put out this big report on trust in higher education, and they're having that report because they've realized the trust has decreased so much that the university's true mission, like its very existence, is in jeopardy right now. NIH funding, like just students coming in, admissions, just the perception of the universities, like now they're like, oh, we need to do better. We need to figure out how to become more transparent. And I love the transparency idea, because even in Yale's report, one of the first things they list is we need institutional transparency on admissions, on what we do. We just need to like make it broadcast so that people can see it. So I think there's a way you get institutions to realize this, which is like you basically threaten them to the point that those institutions might not exist anymore. And hopefully you don't have to get to that point for everybody to start doing the right thing.
1: Well, I want to make sure we leave plenty of time for questions. We have a couple of microphones circulating, so if we can have a microphone here to the person in the striped shirt right here. Yeah.
3: First, thank you. This was really insightful. I'm a graduate student in psychology at the University of Chicago, and in conducting research, a question that we often ask ourselves when writing a paper is, who is this article being written for? And very rarely is that the general public, and it often feels like in order to make it, I mean, this is specifically psychology, but I have a feeling I'm not alone in this, is that almost the more exclusive and inaccessible it is, the better.
2: Yes.
3: And so, like, as a young person who's trying to make it in this field, but also who thinks it's super important to have this information be accessible in the public, how do we change that culture among ourselves? I know that's kind of a...
2: Yeah. I love this question, right? Because it might be the case that the journal article you write in psychology maybe has to have some jargon, right? And that's in part because most of the people in this room aren't going to read that. But that means that you, as a graduate student whose research hopefully at some point is going to be funded by taxpayer dollars, have, I think, a reason to try to share that research with everybody else. And I think that's where the attention economy and new mechanisms of communication come in. You can write that paper that, you know, gets published in a really good psych journal that maybe 300 people could read, but then you put out a post on X or on Blue Sky where you try to explain it in a way that's a little bit better. Better yet, you get your own YouTube channel, like cool Aspen girl, psychologist, grad student, and then you make a video that's entertaining and that's fun and that shows you authentically, that teaches people this stuff. But to do that well, I think a thing that I've been really advocating at my own school, and I think many higher ed institutions need to figure out, and maybe institutions as well, medical schools and so on, is we have to train the next generation of students like you to be able to do that. We're very good at allowing you to like learn the jargon to write these nerdy papers. We're not so hot at teaching you how to figure out how to share that information in the attention economy. I think much more emphasis needs to be on that to succeed at this mission we're all talking about. Mm.
4: Hello, everyone. My name is Leonardo Silva. I'm a Bayesian scholar. Dr. Mike, I just want to start off, I'm a big fan while you're on YouTube. As someone who hopes to become a pediatrician, I really admire how you make medicine seem more approachable and not as intimidating as other doctors or scientists may make it seem. And for Professor Santos, from a psychological perspective, do young people build trust through expertise or through feeling understood? And if it's the latter, should future physicians spend just as much time learning to connect as they do learning to communicate evidence?
2: Yeah, hopefully we learn through both, right? We want there to be evidence there, but I think you learn a lot more through feeling understood because you often don't hear the evidence unless you feel understood. And I think there's different ways of doing that, right? One is through these parasocial relationships that we've been talking about. You trust me, I get you, I know something about you, I feel in relationship with you. I'm gonna listen to what you have to say, and then the evidence comes in and hopefully it's good, right? I think another way that we allow people to kind of feel that connection is through our identity. One of my favorite studies on science communication was done at Fermilab, like the US Department of Energy lab. This was back in the early 2000s, but they brought seventh graders in and they had them draw pictures of scientists. You might imagine what those pictures looked like. They're white dudes in white coats with like weird equipment that nobody understood. And then they had those seventh graders meet the folks at Fermilab. And then they had them redraw the pictures. And multiple things changed. Like, first there was more genders, more races in the pictures, but then there were fun stuff. There was like people with surfboards and regular clothes. It wasn't a lab coat anymore, right? Why? Because you are relating to this person, right? You're getting to see them for what they are. And that's why I think the kinds of authentic connections that people like Dr. Mike create at scale make students like you think like, oh, I could be a pediatrician. It's easily understandable. It's not scary. This is somebody I relate to. And I think we need to find more ways for scientists to create those scaled up authentic relations where you see, hey, they're humanized people. Like, I like them. I could see myself as one of you.
1: I hear the green.
5: Hi, my name is Sabrina Torres. I'm an engineer at Medtronic. What do we do to make trust go up when scientists don't seem to agree themselves?
1: Dr. Mike.
6: Yeah, that's a tough question, but I like it because we historically have been scared to have these disagreements outside of medical conferences. Because at a medical conference, we disagree and argue all the time. But now these disagreements have taken center stage, whether it's on Twitter or X, now on YouTube, people having debates on Jubilee and Surrounded. And I think debate and discourse is important and quite valuable. There was this notion that a lot of these tech companies, usually from pressure of the government, were encouraged to take down information that disagreed in some way with modern science. And I think that's a very dangerous and slippery slope, because for what is disagreeing with science today could be the future tomorrow. But at the same time, not every ridiculous idea needs to be treated as such. So we need to have some sort of barometer in place where we have true voices that are willing to have debates, discussions on topics that are the future, that can be potentially validated. The first person who recommended Ignaz Semmelweis to wash hands in between the morgue and delivering babies was viewed as a madman. So we need to be okay with innovation, new ideas, but at the same time that if someone is very clearly not following any sort of logic, that we don't necessarily give a lot of weight to those ideas. And the way we do that is by being better, being more active on these platforms, leaning into these conversations, because all the fear that we have, I think, are actually irrational fears. They're cognitive distortions that if we have an argument amongst ourselves, no one will trust us. I think the more that we have these types of conversations, the more trust we'll actually get.
0: I would agree. I think there's one thing worse than disagreeing scientists, is scientists not disagreeing. Mm-hmm. And we have seen that in history over and over again. In the Soviet Union, millions of people died because nobody wanted to disagree with a biology that says in the area of plant genetics that Mendel was totally wrong. Up until 1960, that was the preeminent science in crop science in the Soviet Union. And nobody disagreed or dared to disagree. So I feel disagreement is a good thing. I mean, I'm really glad that somebody started to disagree with the notion that the world is flat.
1: Just as we wrap up, I would like each of you to leave us with a question that you want us to ask ourselves as we're leaving the session and going back to our communities, having conversations. Matthias?
0: I talked about this revolution that moves into evidence and moves from beliefs to evidence. What I'm asking myself, and I think we all could ask ourselves and each other, is are we equipped to make that pivot from beliefs to evidence? What would it take to do that? How often are we trapped that somebody who throws a correlation at us of two things, that also means they are causally linked? And for me, the question, how can we equip ourselves to be randomistas, to be people that really look for evidence, is one of the biggest questions to restore trust in science.
1: Lori, briefly.
2: Mine would be that if we're really trying to use the power of relationships to change beliefs, it means that all of you, if you care about this issue, need to use your own relationships to change beliefs. Often if you have a vaccine skeptic in your life or somebody who's going out and looking at these websites that you don't agree with, you just hear that and you're, mm-hmm. But what you should do is engage. Ask them about that. How did they think that was a good idea? What do you think, right? Do it with compassion and with some grace. Those individual conversations add up, and we've stopped having them. So I would say all of you go out and have your slightly hard science conversations, because that will move the needle too.
1: Dr. Mike?
6: Yeah, at a very similar point. When was the last time you had a conversation with someone you disagreed with? And was it productive? If not, why? And don't blame them. Think about what you could do better, because by thinking about what you could do better, you become more effective as a communicator and as a scientist.
1: Thanks to you all, and thank you.
6: Thank you.
1: Dr. Mike Varshavsky is a family medicine physician and host of the Checkup with Dr. Mike podcast. Lori Santos is a psychology professor at Yale University and host of the Happiness Lab podcast. And Matthias Berninger is a human rights officer and global executive vice president of public affairs, sustainability, and safety for Bayer. We spoke before a live audience at the Aspen Ideas Festival earlier this summer. And remember, you can find all our Aspen conversations, including from years past, at the1a.org. Today's producer was Alexandra Botti. This program comes to you from WAMU, part of American University in Washington, distributed by NPR. I'm Jen White. Thanks for listening. We'll talk again tomorrow. This is 1A.

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3: The wars in Gaza and Iran have put a strain on the relationship between Israel and the United States. 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Morning edition begins at 5 a.m. on WKSU, IdeaStream Public Media.
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7: From NPR and WBUR Boston, I'm Scott Tong.
8: I'm Robin Young. It's Here and Now. Coming up, the latest on the cyclosporiasis outbreak after two deaths in Michigan are linked to the disease.
7: Also, cyber hackers have hit water systems in at least seven states.
9: The attacks so far have not resulted in contamination. The concern really lies in how we're securing those systems now that we know that they're being so aggressively targeted.
7: We'll talk vulnerabilities and solutions.
8: And a small town in Quebec becomes the first in Canada to sign the declaration that trees are living beings with rights. They've had critics and the curious.
10: We had people from India, from Turkey, asking us, how did you do that? Can I do that in a big city?
8: Coming up here and now.
7: The news is first.
11: Live from NPR News in Washington, I'm Linda Kenyon. The Senate Judiciary Committee has voted 12 to 10 to advance Todd Blanche's nomination for Attorney General. The nomination now goes to the full Senate. Michigan Democrats are voting today for an open Senate seat that could signal the future direction of the party and possibly shape the battle of control of the chamber this fall. NPR's Sam Gringlas reports the primary is seen as a test of how further left-leaning candidates looking to disrupt the status quo will fare in a swing state.
12: Epidemiologist Abdul El-Sayed has the backing of Vermont Senator Bernie Sanders, who won the Michigan primary in 2016. El-Sayed has made criticism of corporate money in politics central.
13: The problem too often with the Democratic Party is that we have an instinct to say the right thing, but we're bought off by the people who are on the side of doing the wrong thing.
12: Congresswoman Haley Stevens got late endorsements from Michigan heavyweights like Governor Gretchen Whitmer and retiring Senator Gary Peters.
14: You know, I'm just beating MAGA four times in my congressional races, and I'm passing laws, and I'm doing damn good work.
12: Whoever wins will face former Republican Congressman Mike Rogers this fall. Sam Gringlas, NPR News, Farmington Hills, Michigan.
11: Key mediators for the Gaza ceasefire are accusing Israel of undermining the next phase of President Trump's peace plan after a meeting between Israel and an envoy from the Board of Peace. Hamas says it remains committed to the agreement, but is waiting for clarification from mediators. NPR's Anas Baba reports.
15: In a joint statement, Qatar, Egypt, and Turkey condemned what they called ongoing Israeli violations in Gaza, including strikes on health facilities and the killing of civilians. The mediators said The violations threaten efforts to move into the second phase of the ceasefire agreement, days after Trump said that Hamas agreed to the roadmap, including weapons decommissioning. Hamas has previously declared that Mladenov is adopting the Israeli perspective, though the group stated that it's still waiting for an official response from the mediators regarding the specifics of the agreement. The statements come amid ongoing disagreements over how to implement the next stage of Trump's Gaza plan. Anas Baba, NPR News, Gaza.
11: Health officials in Michigan say two people have died as part of an outbreak of the foodborne illness cyclosporiasis. Kate Wells reports from Michigan.
5: The health officials are also stressing that cyclosporiasis is not generally life-threatening, that these kinds of deaths are rare. We do want to be careful, though, at this point, because we just don't know to what degree cyclosporiasis was a factor in these deaths. But we are talking about an illness here that, if it is not treated, it can be really prolonged. It can recur after it seems like it's over. And, of course, the biggest impact are on the most vulnerable people.
11: Officials say the two people who died had underlying health conditions. 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
1: Local news now from WKASU, IdeaStream Public Media. I'm Jeff St. Clair. Ohio voters will just see one statewide issue on the November ballot, along with a number of candidates for office. State House correspondent Sarah Donaldson reports the language for issue 3 has been set.
16: The Ohio Ballot Board has now given the green light for Issue 3, which is going to ask voters whether they should have to show government-issued photo ID for in-person voting. That's already the law, but the GOP-majority legislature wants it in the Constitution. None of the citizen-initiated efforts will make the ballot. Secretary of State Frank LaRose says that signature gathering has been the barrier for many of them, and in his eyes...
17: Again, that's a good thing. If you're going to bring a question in front of the voters to amend the very founding document of our state, there should be a high bar for that.
16: Election day is less than 100 days away. Sarah Donaldson at the Ohio Public Radio Statehouse News Bureau.
1: Recent comments made by Democratic candidate for Governor Amy Acton are causing some in the LGBTQ community in Ohio to question their support for her. Acton recently told the Toledo Blade she does not support, quote, boys playing in girls' sports, adding it is settled law in Ohio, which she will uphold. State House correspondent Joe Ingles has more.
18: Kyle Herman, who says he's speaking on his own and not as chair of the ODP's Pride Caucus, wants Acton to clarify her comments.
19: It appeared to misgender trans girls as boys, which sounded like she was adopting MAGA rhetoric to deny the existence of trans people. Even though I don't believe that was her intent.
18: Herman says a call recently conducted between the campaign, the party, and key LGBTQ leaders didn't go well because some in the LGBTQ community were excluded from it. Equality Ohio, which had given Acton an A rating, is now listing her rating status as pending. Joe Ingles at the Ohio Public Radio Statehouse News Bureau.
1: Sunny skies, beautiful weather for this Tuesday afternoon, 77 degrees. 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
21: From NPR and WBUR, I'm Robin Young.
22: And I'm Scott Tong. This is Here and Now. The stalemate in the Iran war continues, and against that backdrop, NPR is reporting on shortages of weapons in the U.S. military, precision missiles, and defense interceptors. Let's talk implications now with Mark Montgomery, retired Navy Admiral and Senior Director now at the Foundation for Defense of Democracies. Mark, Admiral, welcome back.
23: Thank you for having me, Scott.
22: NPR is independently reporting on U.S. weapons shortages. What are you hearing, seeing on that front?
23: Look, we have three different types of weapons that I kind of bend things into. One is long-range precision strike. That's like Tomahawks, JASSM ERs, those are the names of them. And that's what the latest reporting is about. And we did use a lot of them, a surprising number, at the beginning of the conflict with Iran in order to knock down their air defense systems and make it secure for our pilots, which is a good use of them. On the other hand, you know, if you use too many, then the, you know, you have minimum numbers you want for a China campaign, you know, if over Taiwan or a Russia campaign over the Baltics. In what reportedly we're getting below those numbers. Now, the reason this is important is that we're just now starting to cycle back up munition production. In other words, only last November were the first kind of like legislative and budgetary investments made to increase production rates. And by the way, if the budget gets tied up as it is being tied up, then we can't actually increase our production rate. So the exact moment that we're low, our production rates are not being juiced up to replace those weapons.
22: Yeah. Well, let me play a cut from the U.S. ambassador to the U.N., Mike Waltz. Mike was asked about the stockpile on Meet the Press last month, and here's what he said.
0: The U.S. military, and I've verified this every which way, has everything that it needs to conduct this campaign as effectively as it needs to be.
22: So, everything it needs. How do you respond to that phrase?
23: So, that's carefully phrased. So here's what I would tell you. There are other weapon systems too. There's something called, shorter range precision guided munitions. They're called JDAM ERs or JSALs or just 500 and 1,000 pound guided munitions. We have 100,000 of those. We are okay there. And then there's defensive munitions like Patriots and THAADs. And that's pretty well reported that we're low there. What he's saying is we're okay for the extension of the Iranian mission. What you're starting to hear from people is, are we okay for the execution of a China or Russia mission, which are much more demanding? So what he said is true, but it may not be true for the question you're asking, which is, do we have a munition shortfall when it comes to China or Russia? Yeah. I would say the answer is starting to be yes.
22: And when China and Russia see reporting in the U.S. that there is this reported shortfall, how do they think about this?
23: Well, it's not good for deterrence, right? In other words, you want your adversaries to know that you have both the capacity and the willingness to defeat them should they do something you don't want, like try a cross-strait invasion of Taiwan or a maneuver into the Baltics. So it's not good for deterrence to clearly have a problem with munitions.
22: Iran, the war has seen a number of ceasefires announced and then fall apart, more strikes begin. Can the U.S. military continue this on and off indefinitely? Is this an approach that is going to resolve the war the way the United States wants to resolve it?
23: I don't think we can maintain this forever. There's a readiness issue associated with these forces. We have about 20% of our aircraft carriers, 30% of our destroyers, those are the surface ships, about some 30% of our Air Force fighter squadrons, 35 to 40% of our Army air defenders, all in the Gulf, in the Middle East. And if you keep them there for 12 or 18 months straight, we know what happens with that. We did that in 2013, 2014. We did a maximum pressure campaign against Iran. We didn't get into a war fight, but we kept them there. It created what's called a readiness bathtub. 2 years, 2.5 years later, we suddenly couldn't get an aircraft carrier underway for over a year.
22: When you say getting a bathtub for the rest of us, fill out the idea, if you would.
23: So a bathtub is your readiness to say you like it to be like 60 to 65% for all your systems, ready to go on a deployment kind of status. A bathtub is, it looks like that, then you do all these deployments. You're okay during the deployment. But then as your ships come back and your aircraft come back and your air defense radars come back, they have tons of maintenance on them. And there's training requirements and modernization requirements. And suddenly the overall readiness of your units, instead of being that 65%, goes down to about 30.
22: I see.
23: And then it stays 30 for about 2 years and it pops back up to 65.
22: Mark, let me ask about Ukraine. You were there recently, close to the front line. We spoke to you when you were there then. What struck you about this moment more than 4 years into this Russian invasion?
23: The Ukrainians are not going to lose militarily. I think their resilience is strong at the core and brigade level controlled by the task force. I think they'll benefit a lot from the new commander-in-chief, General Mykhailo Dropadi. I've been in training with him. He absolutely understands the critical necessity of maintaining risk to force. That means not sacrificing troops unnecessarily, because military manpower is the center of gravity of the Ukrainian military. They have incredible kill ratios right now with the Russians of maybe 6 or 7 or 8 to 1.
22: Wow.
23: They've got to maintain
22: that.
23: But of
22: course, Russia has so many more soldiers.
23: That's right. But the other thing that worries me is there's a civilian resilience element to this. That's the ability of the civilians to take the beatings of ballistic cruise and hypersonic missiles that are hitting Kyiv and Lviv and the other cities. We can't give them Patriots for the reasons you and I just discussed. But we could allow their F-16s to shoot at Iskander launchers as they come into the launch phase. We could give them the intelligence support And it's very defensive. This is about preventing civilian casualties in Kyiv.
22: Are you saying there is a way the United States could better help Ukraine defend itself, but it has to think differently about it?
23: Correct. 100%. The United States could do what's called a software upgrade to the F-60, the older F-16s that Ukraine has, and then align it with the missile we're already giving them, the extended range attack munition. And then using the intelligence that either the Ukrainians or the U.S. already has, when you see an Iskander launcher get set to, you know, come out to get set to launch, you launch the F-16 pilot programs it in and launches the weapon. Look, it's hard to hunt. I'm not saying hunting ballistic missiles has suddenly become easy, but it's a lot better than just letting the ballistic missile launch and hit a supermarket or a residential building, which is what's happening otherwise.
22: And Mark, briefly, last month, Ukraine struck an Iranian cargo ship in the Caspian Sea that it says was bringing weapons to Russia. Iran says it was a commercial ship. Mm-hmm. Iran has sent weapons to Russia in that conflict. Ukraine has provided expertise to the Gulf countries. So the question is, could we see these two different conflicts begin to converge?
23: So let's be clear. For 4.5 years, Ukraine has been fighting Russia, North Korea, Iran, and China, who have all transactionally and effectively supported Russia, whether it was thousands of Shahed drones from Iran, plus the blueprints for how to build Jirans, the new Russian ones.
22: So Ukraine has been against all these actors already.
23: They've already been against them. If this is a shock to the United States or to Europe, you know, shame on the United States and Europe for not understanding that we have an axis of aggressors that is working together in a way that we always claimed was our strength, our alliances, our partnerships. Now, ours are weak right now, and the aggressors are strong.
22: Mark Montgomery, retired Navy Admiral, now Senior Director at the Foundation for Defense of Democracies. Mark, always good to have you. Thanks so much.
23: Thank you for having me.
21: Well, we know people have had a laugh about how many times the foodborne parasite cyclosporiasis has made people like us say it causes diarrhea. But it's much more than that, and it's not a joke. Two people in Michigan have now died. Now, cyclosporiasis is rarely fatal, although it can last for weeks. And Michigan's health department says the two people who died had significant underlying health conditions that may have been affected by the disease and related dehydration. What does that mean? Dr. David Hamer is an infectious disease specialist at the Boston University School of Public Health. Hi, Dr. Hamer.
2: Hi, how are you?
21: I'm good, thankfully. And we know not much is being released about these two patients, and you aren't involved in their cases. But in general, what does that mean to you, significant underlying health issues? I mean, who needs to worry most about this illness?
2: These are very rare events. There really are almost never fatalities associated with cyclospora. I imagine in this case, these are older people or people with a number of chronic medical conditions that have increased their risk. They might be immunocompromised, but some sort of, you know, sort of weakened immune system allowing them to become probably dehydrated, develop electrolyte problems, and then succumb to the illness.
21: Yeah. Well, this intestinal parasite infects Americans every summer. Why is it such a big deal this year? I mean, these two deaths are shocking and sad, as you said, also very rare. But we've all been so conscious of the illness across the country. So is it just the volume of lettuce, for instance, it was found in? Why is it such a big deal?
2: I think this is one of the biggest outbreaks we've ever experienced in the United States. And when you have, you know, this many people affected, you know, your chance of having a few really adverse outcomes, such as death, you know, the odds of that are increased.
21: Yeah. Well, we know in Michigan alone, more than 11,000 cases have been reported. That was the outbreak linked to the iceberg lettuce sourced from the privately held Taylor Farms in Mexico, lettuce that served at Taco Bell. But very few of those cases have led to hospitalization. And what should we be doing? Is it still, you know, wash your lettuce or not buy lettuce? What's the thinking?
2: I mean, I think any vegetable like lettuce, cilantro, parsley, anything that's sort of bought at the supermarket should be washed well. And even pre-washed lettuces are sometimes contaminated, so I think they should be washed as well.
21: Wait a minute. You mean the bag lettuce that says washed?
2: Yes. Oh. I don't have full confidence in how well washed that is.
21: Yeah.
2: So. But all, you know, taking those measures will help reduce the risk. I mean, I think if people are eating out, though, it's really out of your control. You're just dependent on the hygiene and sort of how the restaurants handle the the produce.
3: Well, actually, we did a segment last week on that, and you can always kind of just watch a little bit of food prep. And if you see people wearing plastic gloves, but they take them off, you know, before they say go to the cash register or handle cash or do something else, that is a clue that maybe they're being conscious about cleaning. But, you know, some people are wondering, in the few seconds we have, why isn't all the contaminated lettuce off the shelves?
2: That I do not know. I mean, usually this is a coordination between the CDC and the FDA to sort of make a determination about what the source is and then remove the source.
3: Yeah.
2: It may be that they're not fully aware of the right. All the sources.
3: So meantime, keep washing your vegetables, your fruits, the rinds of a melon. Keep washing. Dr. David Hamer, infectious disease specialist at Boston University. Thank you and happy summer.
2: Okay, thank you for having me.
3: Okay. It's Here and Now.
1: 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Up ahead, water systems in at least 7 states have been hit with cyber attacks. Authorities don't know exactly who's behind the attacks. Iran is suspect number 1. A detailed report just ahead here on WKASU. Support comes from
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6: 3 of the 4 defendants in the Vinton County case involving the alleged endangerment of 16 children have requested competency hearings. I'm Amanda Rabinowitz, and coming up on All Things Considered, what those requests mean for the case and why the community is still demanding answers. Plus, 5 states hold primary elections today in several high-profile races that could shape the November midterms. All Things Considered begins at 4 on WKSU. 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
1: Quick look at the forecast for this Tuesday afternoon, the 4th day of August. Sunny skies, beautiful weather, in fact, in store for Northeast Ohio right now, just 77 degrees in Cleveland and Akron. For tonight, clear skies down to the mid-60s, 50% chance of showers tomorrow with highs Wednesday in the mid-80s.
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22: It's Here and Now. Cyber hackers have hit water systems in at least 7 states, according to the FBI and the EPA. Authorities say that for now, the systems are hit by issues like flooding and low water pressure. There's no definitive word on the source, but the Federal Cyber Agency has warned recently about attacks by Iran and affiliated groups. Let's talk now to Alex Orleans, head of threat intelligence at Sublime Security, an email security company. He is a former contractor to the National Security Council and focuses on Iranian-related cyber threats. Alex, welcome.
24: Thanks so much, Scott.
22: At least 7 states are affected by these attacks, according to the U.S. government. Minnesota alone has reported attacks on 30 community water systems. We've seen some boil water notices, some service interruptions. For now, how should we think about risks to our drinking water in this country?
24: We should be measured when we think about risks to our drinking water right now. The attacks that have gone on so far have not, to my knowledge, resulted in anything that's resulted in contamination. And I believe the government has been very transparent about that, both local authorities and the federal authorities, to whatever extent they've commented. The concern really lies in how we're securing those systems now that we know that they're being so aggressively targeted.
22: Well, I've, in a former life, reported at some of these water treatment plants, facilities. They're increasingly automated. There's so many of them around the country, increasingly connected to the internet. What do we know about these cyber attacks, what they exploited?
24: So my understanding, based on what's been released by CISA and what's appeared
22: right,
24: in
22: CISA, right, the Federal Government Cybersecurity Agency. Yeah.
24: Yes. That the tradecraft employed has targeted internet-facing programmable logic controllers, which are industrial control device designed to manipulate specific things such as valves and motors that have been connected to the internet.
22: So these are critical computers that are internet connected? Is that what
24: yes, this is? Regrettably so. Very often, smaller utilities, including water treatment and water treatment plants, don't have the budgeting to secure their hardware appropriately, resulting in things like critical infrastructure connected directly facing to the internet.
7: Which leads me to ask you about Iran, right? We know it has proven cyber abilities, often mentioned alongside countries like Russia and China, the United States, and North Korea. The government cybersecurity agency, you mentioned CISA, warned and named Iran in a warning 2 weeks ago. Is it clear to you this is Iran or Iran-linked actors here?
24: I'd say, to me, I'd assess with moderate confidence and a high likelihood that this is Iran, based on my years of looking at their tradecraft and understanding both what the U.S. government has put out as warnings and what I've observed from them in the past. It doesn't look like there's been a smoking gun as yet, but the tradecraft and targeting and timing are all very consistent with Iran nexus actors, particularly state nexus ones.
7: Okay, yeah.
24: I've seen nothing to suggest so far that it is not Iran. No other likely hypothesis has formed yet.
7: Understand. So if it is Iran or an Iran-connected threat actor here, what might be going on here? I mean, could it be showing in the middle of this war that it can retaliate on American soil? Or could it be, as sometimes happens, burrowing into vulnerable systems and waiting for a next moment to really attack?
24: I think what we're seeing here is a dual-pronged approach. First is it's targeting the American people through psychological effects to wear down support for the war, exhaust patience with the current war effort, that the juice isn't worth the squeeze, so to speak. The other big audience that Iranian cyber actors are playing to right now are their bosses in the Islamic Revolutionary Guard Corps or Ministry of Intelligence and Security chain of command. Those are the Iranian organizations that have cyber operations capabilities. And they want to be contributing to the war effort, and they want to be seen to be contributing to the war effort by their leadership. And this is a very easy way to do that.
7: So, Alex, what do these events reveal about American water and other physical infrastructure vulnerabilities? I'm remembering the Colonial Pipeline hack 5 years ago, so disruptive, right, to the U.S. and its economy. And we learned the hackers compromised a single password and that the pipeline facility did not have two-factor password authentication. I'm amazed to be just saying this out loud here. It seems, right, the vulnerabilities could be so broad.
24: Unfortunately, the vulnerabilities are not only broad, but in a sense, they're shallow in a way that some very basic security hygiene could address them, but that basic security hygiene costs money and time that isn't available to a lot of these providers. So what we're seeing here is not just one password being compromised or a lack of multi-factor authentication. What we're seeing is mission-critical devices that are vulnerable just sitting out on the internet, not behind any kind of protection.
7: Wow. And Alex, finally, you mentioned the relevant U.S. agencies, right? CISA, the EPA, the FBI, speaking somewhat publicly about this. How do you think about what the government at times like this reveal to the public and what it doesn't reveal?
24: Well, the government has to walk a fine line. I've worked with the federal government on situations like this in the past from the private sector side, and there's a fine line to walk between what you can reveal in order to help potential victims harden themselves, while at the same time preserving what potentially occluded information you have access to that could help disrupt adversary actions down the line. So it's a bit of a tightrope, but I tend to believe that sharing more is better, and hopefully there will be more shared soon.
7: Alex Orleans is head of threat intelligence at the firm Sublime Security. He is a former contractor to the National Security Council. Alex, thank you very much.
24: Thanks so much, Scott.
3: Okay, we just heard the cyber hacking threat to U.S. water is a measured one for now, thankfully. But we all care about water quality, and it's a big issue this year in the Iowa governor's race, specifically how the management of farmland affects the water people drink. Minnesota Public Radio's Clay Masters takes us to a soybean field in northern Iowa.
8: Pretty simple. What we're looking at right now is some soybeans, but what's different is that there's not black soil in between the rows. There is last year's corn rotation from 2025.
10: Yeah, the residue that's left over essentially acting as kind of armor on the soil.
13: This is Zach Smith. He's part of a group of farmers that call themselves the Loeb Rangers. That's a nod to the geological region where they farm, the Des Moines Loeb. He's showing me strip tilling, where farmers plant rows upon rows of vibrant green soybeans right next to brown residue from last year's crops. They say it enriches the soil and locks in nitrogen fertilizer.
10: It equates to, when it rains here, more likelihood for the water to go into the soil versus running off.
13: That's important because nitrate in the soil can travel through underground farm drainage tiles into streams and rivers that eventually gets turned into drinking water. There are many Iowans who get their water from private wells where water does not have to meet the federal standard. Studies show there's a connection between consuming water with high nitrates over time and certain forms of cancer. Iowa continues to have the second highest rate of cancer in the country and is one of a few states that has rising rates of cancer. That's according to an annual report by the Cancer Registry. David Swertny runs the University of Iowa's Center for Health Effects of Environmental Contamination.
5: I think what's most sort of bothersome to me is that when, you know, the EPA acknowledges that that science is there and it needs to be studied to determine if the standard is sufficiently protective to public health, and then that doesn't get done, it leaves, you know, water providers in Iowa in a tough spot. It leaves consumers in Iowa in a very difficult position.
13: There are strategies to curb farm pollutants like nitrogen and phosphorus, but implementing them here is largely voluntary. That's something many voters want to address in the state's race for governor.

0: It came up at this town hall in the small southern Iowa town of Corydon. The Democratic candidate is the state auditor, Rob Sand. In Iowa, where Republicans outnumber Democrats, Sand is running as a moderate and needs Republican support if he wants to win.
1: Nitrates do, at a certain point, cause cancer. What that level is something that is an item for discussion, but at the same time, we also see nitrate levels in Iowa that are above even the high level of where people think that link is for safe consumption.
0: Sand is also quick to tell me politicians are the problem, not farmers. He and the GOP gubernatorial nominee are both calling for the funding of a water quality program that was passed by voters in 2010, but never funded by the state's legislature. His Republican opponent also identifies with the goals of the MAHA movement.
2: We're not allowing Mother Nature, we're not allowing God to purify the water by allowing it to sift through the substrate into the aquifers.
0: That's Zach Lane, who narrowly won the crowded Republican primary, beating out a congressman backed by President Trump. The MAHA PAC endorsed Lane, and during his victory speech, he talked about taking on the big ag cartels. And he tells me the state has to look at its agricultural practices.
2: It doesn't matter how low your taxes are. If your kids are leaving and your people are dying, you're not winning.
0: Back on the Lobe Rangers farm, Matt Borman says he hopes the conversation on the campaign trail leads to change.
3: The fact that we're talking about it denotes that there's a problem, and we just got to get more people on board to do something about it.
0: The Lobe Rangers have picked up a following online with their videos highlighting their take on how farmers can play a part in clean water. One thing is clear, the quality of water runs to the governor's office in Des Moines this year. For NPR News, I'm Clay Masters in Kossuth County, Iowa.
4: And Clay tells us that both of the major party candidates for governor in Iowa have met with the Lobe Rangers to talk about farming and water quality. More news to come here and now.
5: 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Up ahead, we'll meet inmates who are learning patience while in a security prison in Massachusetts by taking care of honeybees. That story just ahead here on Your Source. For NPR News and Information, sunny skies for this Tuesday afternoon, 77 degrees currently. 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
6: Live from NPR News in Boston, I'm Steve Brown. Acting Attorney General Todd Blanche has cleared a critical hurdle in his bid to be confirmed to the post permanently after swaying Republican holdouts on a Senate committee to advance his nomination for a floor vote. The Senate Judiciary Committee voted along party lines today in support of the nomination of President Trump's former personal attorney. The vote follows a deal struck between Blanche and two Republican senators who threatened to block his confirmation over the settlement of Trump's lawsuit against the IRS regarding the Republican president's leaked tax returns. A suspect has been charged with setting the largest of the wildfires that have destroyed at least 700 buildings and forced about 67,000 people from their homes in and around Spokane, Washington. Officials say 37-year-old Aaron Farinacci was arrested yesterday and booked on suspicion of first-degree arson in connection with the Old Trails fire. It's the biggest of the three blazes in and around Spokane, none of which have been contained at all. U.S. job openings fell slightly in June, but the labor market continued to show resilience in the face of an economic shock from the fighting in Iran. The Labor Department says that employers posted 7.36 million vacancies in June. 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
5: 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I'm Jeff St. Clair. Pressure is growing behind the scenes to replace Northeast Ohio Congressman Max Miller on the November ballot. WKYC reports some Republicans are considering several names as Miller faces allegations of domestic abuse. Miller has denied those allegations involving his ex-wife and daughter and says he is not dropping out of the race. Next Monday is the deadline for Miller to withdraw in order for the GOP to replace him on the ballot. Canton police say they will strictly enforce the city's juvenile curfew during this week's Pro Football Hall of Fame festivities. The curfew begins at 9 p.m. in downtown Canton's designated outdoor refreshment area and 11 p.m. along the Hall of Fame Grand Parade route. Parents of unsupervised minors violating the curfew could face citations. Officials today announced the name of Cleveland's new WNBA franchise. The Cleveland Sirens will debut in 2028. 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
7: It's Here and Now. 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
8: Thousands of bees fly around the outskirts of a small field outside Pondville Correctional Center. 29-year-old Ben Fretchel is an inmate here. Today, he's helping check the hives for invaders, like the varroa mite, a reddish-brown parasite that's one of the honeybee's biggest enemies.
9: It's very grounding when you're taking care of something else, and takes your mind out of the situation that you could be in.
8: Fretchel is serving time for a nonviolent drug crime. Over the last few months, he's trained with the Norfolk County Beekeepers Association. He watches as his fellow keepers scrape a sticky substance created by the bees from the trays to keep them clean.
9: That way, next time we go to open it, it doesn't become stuck, because if it becomes stuck, it can be hard to pull, and we don't want to agitate the bees when we're inspecting the hive.
8: Fretchel's part of the first beekeeping program in the Massachusetts prison system. Officials plan to expand it to a women's prison nearby. Commissioner of the state's Department of Correction, Sean Jenkins, hopes this program helps inmates be successful beyond the wall.
10: Giving people the opportunity to engage in these types of programs and learn patience, focus, responsibility, teamwork.
8: State data show education in prison can reduce recidivism, or how likely incarcerated people are to reoffend. Longtime beekeeper and DOC volunteer Susan Goldwitz helped bring this program to the prison. She funded its first year. She says bees can teach important life lessons.
11: I found out that beekeeping was a program that dealt with the kind of hidden layers, the unexplainable and non-quantifiable layers that someone would also need to come back into society.
8: Experienced beekeepers will tell you that controlling your own anxiety is key to being a good keeper. Bees aren't naturally aggressive, but they can be defensive. When you open up a hive, bees could think they're in danger. Imagine how you'd feel if someone broke into your house.
11: If you're reactive and not gentle and calm, you could get stung. And when you're in society, if you're reactive and are violent before you need to be, something bad could happen as well.
8: Besides mental health and vocational benefits, Edward Rock with the Norfolk County Beekeepers Association says the program has environmental benefits too. It's especially important to care for bees when the species face a lot of challenges.
12: Our goal is to not only train people on how to be a good beekeeper, but also how to be a sustainable beekeeper, how to be a beekeeper year after year after year.
8: Rock helped create the 12-week course that Ben Fretchel and seven others completed this year. They learned about the life cycles of bees and how to work with the hives. Fretchel says his favorite part is standing in a suit, surrounded by thousands of bees.
9: A healthy colony could have upwards to almost 60,000 bees in their hive, and it's quite amazing to see how many bees can be in such a small area.
8: The hives look healthy today, which is good news for the bees and their keepers. That's because the honey harvesting season usually starts at the end of July. Fretchel was able to try some early.
9: It was very exciting, and it was fresher than anything that you could imagine.
8: The plan is to harvest this year's honey for prison staff to purchase, with that money then being used to support wellness programs for inmates. Fretchel's come a long way. He remembers how nervous he felt when he opened up the hive for the first time. Now, he's much more confident.
9: If you trust in yourself and have the patience, you can realize you can do more than what you can think.
8: Fretchel says he's set to be released in a year and a half, and he's already thinking about having his own hive once he's free. For Here and Now, I'm Amanda Beeland.
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5: 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Up ahead, with the midterms coming up and primaries underway, many Democrats are wondering which way the party will go, moderate or progressive. 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
13: The wars in Gaza and Iran have put a strain on the relationship between Israel and the United States. But what do Americans and Israelis think of each other? We'll take a deeper dive into that on the next Morning Edition. Also, with mayflies carpeting northwest Ohio this summer, we'll look at why the arrival of a bug that many see as a nuisance is actually a good sign about the health of Lake Erie. Morning Edition begins at 5 a.m. on WKSU, IdeaStream Public Media.
5: And coming your way on today's All Things Considered, three of the four defendants in the Vinson County child endangerment case have requested competency hearings. A month after the allegations came to light, the community still has unanswered questions. On today's All Things Considered, we'll have more on community response and what the hearings request mean. That's on today from the Ohio Newsroom.
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17: I'm Robin Young. It's Here and Now. Remember the Lorax, the fluffy orange Dr. Seuss character running through the Truffula tree forest, shouting for all to hear, "I am the Lorax. I speak for the trees." Well, that's because, he explained, the trees had no tongues, couldn't speak for themselves. Well, more and more people are speaking for them. The tiny town of Terrasse-Vaudreuil, population 2,000, about half an hour west of Montreal, has now become Canada's first town to sign on to the Universal Declaration of the Rights of the Tree, an international initiative born in France in 2018, presented as a petition to the UN. More than three dozen U.S. communities have laws or non-binding resolutions supporting it. Those rights for trees include the right to life, to natural growth, to integrity, and to regeneration, all concepts introduced to town members in Terrasse-Vaudreuil after a local screening of filmmaker André Desrochers' movie, The Tree and the Arts. Joining us from Quebec is Sylvie Trepanier,

0: The territory is trees, but we still find there's room for improvement.
1: And just briefly, we know that there are tree deserts where people have, hot weather that's 10 degrees hotter than neighborhoods that have tree canopies. We know that trees protect, but tell us more about why are these trees so precious to you?
0: Well, besides the shade that they can provide us, they also reduce the erosion. So we are by the lake and we are flooded every year. So by planting trees, the proper one, the one that like to have their feet in the water, it will reduce the flood definitely because the tree will be able to absorb a lot of water rather than having just like a desert where water just gushes through. Also, you have trees that can reduce the wind. And by having trees planted in specific area, it reduces the soil erosion. So trees have different functions, have different reason to be, and we don't want to exploit them, but we want to use them to get a better living for us as well. So when we were presented that movie back in March, Trees and Art from André Desrochers, it was a revelation because it was about a forest that is nearby our place. So at the end of the movie, they were suggesting us to register online to the Universal Declaration of Trees Rights, accepting that yes, we want to go ahead and protect trees, consider them as a living being. And after that, they were saying, well, a city can also sign a resolution to adopt such a declaration as well. So our mayor was there at the movie, and we said, well, we have to do something, man. It's really important.
1: Okay, let's just go right at the heart of this notion that a tree has rights. There are people who become indignant about this. They say trees are resources, and they have been forever. And there are humans suffering who should get attention first. Talk about that sense that something that is not a human has rights.
0: Yeah, don't worry, they will not sue you, but they have the right to live. They have the right. A tree can be grown just for its wood. So it can be cut down and make furniture and make a firewood. They have functions. Just cutting trees for the pleasure of it, or your request that your neighbor cuts down his tree because the leaves get into your pool. This is not acceptable. Before cutting a tree down, we will sit with the citizen and check if there's anything else we can do, like maybe pruning it. We lost the ash trees in Quebec because of that ash borer. So we are aware of how fragile the tree is and how it's important to have a nice variety. So if something happens to one species, well, the other one can take over.
1: This debate has been going on for quite a while. Some may remember here in the States, late 60s, early 70s, when groups like the Sierra Club were fighting to maintain things like riverways and trees. There was a 1972 Southern California Law Review article in which Christopher Stone argued that extension of rights to some new entity has always been unthinkable. Rights for women and people of various religions, that was once considered unacceptable. Views on nature could similarly change. Corporations can't speak either. Corporations aren't a human, they're a thing, and yet we've given them rights, and lawyers speak for them. So, in fact, yes, trees can't sue you, but a lawyer or a town like yourself can under this thinking that you've signed on to.
0: Yes.
1: So, how are other people in your area, in the Quebec area, responding to you?
0: Well, we had a pretty good response, but it's funny because the neighbors, the town around us, they considered us like a little bit of, phony people. I mean, we had people from India, we had people from Turkey, France, of course, other cities in the province of Quebec, asking us, well, how did you do that? Because you're small. Can I do that in a big city? How can I do that in one certain area? We have people calling from all over the world asking how we do and what we will do in

0: the future, because we have to look at the bylaws and probably change a few things in the bylaws so those changes will be acceptable for the citizen. We have to change our definition of what is a tree, because right now it's just the botanical definition. It's a stem with branches and leaves. So we have to look at the definition and make it more complete, including its functions. Not only the wood that it provides us with, but also all the other aspects. As I said earlier, the erosion, the shade, cleaning the water table. It's so complex for now.
1: There are people recognizing that land is being gobbled up to feed the technology that we use right now. And that's where there are some on the right. Wesley Smith here in the U.S. wrote in the National Review that this is a subversive ideology. Inch by inch, step by step, a town, a city, a province, a country, eventually an international treaty that will stop development, stop growth. The rights of the trees will run up against the claims of rights of corporations. People need housing. And if you at all use AI, you need a data center.
0: They do need housing. But again, if they live in an apartment building with no trees at all, it's going to be unbearable. You have to take a part of your plots that you bought as a developer to make sure that people have access to trees. It's good for you. It slows you down. When you get into a forest, the first thing you do is look at Central Park. You go any time of the day, there are people there. Why? Because they look for the tree. They want that connection.
1: Well, and again, in addition to this idea that trees are not just pleasant and wonderful to have and maybe good for our mental health, but they reduce urban heat islands, improve air quality, manage water resources, as you just said. I mentioned 1972 and this consideration of this. Our Supreme Court Justice William Douglas dissented in a case that then ruled the Sierra Club didn't have standing to challenge development in California's Sequoia National Forest, these big, beautiful redwoods. Justice Douglas said people should be able to sue on behalf of environmental objects to preserve them. And if a shipping line can be party to litigation, so can a valley, a river, a lake, a beach, a tree, to help them withstand the destructive pressures of modern technology and modern life. We are circling back to Dr. Seuss and the Lorax. You know, someone has to speak for the trees.
0: Yes.
1: Sylvie Trepanier, she's a member of the Environmental Committee for the town of Terrasse-Vaudreuil in Quebec, the town making the first in Canada declaration of the rights of trees. Sylvie, thank you so much for speaking with us about it.
0: Well, thank you. Thank you for having me.
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2: 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Up ahead, coming your way in hour two of the show, several out-of-control wildfires are homing in on Spokane, Washington. And we'll talk with a woman who has had to evacuate their homes, helping her adult children and grandchildren get out of fire's way. 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
2: 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This afternoon, sunny skies, beautiful weather for this Tuesday afternoon. Right now, just 77 degrees in Northeast Ohio.
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6: It's here and now. It is election day in five states today, including Michigan. In that purple state, two Democrats are facing off in one of the most expensive Senate primaries. In one corner, establishment candidate Haley Stevens, a U.S. House representative, and in the other, a progressive populist former county health director, Abdul El-Sayed. And if you listen in, the race reveals a split in the party, and this is not a new issue. Let's get a longer view now from Princeton historian Julian Zelizer. His Substack is, wouldn't you know it, The Long View. Hey, Julian.
7: Nice to be with you.
6: Bitter primary in Michigan with divisions over universal health care, over U.S. support for Israel. In the state, President Trump won in 2016 and in 2024. What does this race reveal to you about the state of the party?
7: Well, it reveals there's generational tensions playing out over what the priorities should be for the party and certain issues where there are fault lines between older and younger Democrats, center and progressive Democrats. And then you have ideological divisions on top of the generational ones with different ideas about how to move forward after the MAGA era.
6: Julian, you write about two key moments in history when parties overcame some of these divisions and built coalitions. So I want to talk about both. One is FDR, the Democratic president in the 1930s, and Republican Ronald Reagan, president in the 80s, of course. Let's start with FDR. What division was his party facing?
7: It was a deeply divided party in the 1930s. You had conservative Southern Democrats who were the powerhouses in Congress, who were very conservative on race relations, on unionization, and on many government issues. And then you had a growing cohort of Northern Democrats, such as Senator Wagner of New York, who were very liberal and wanted to expand government and were really the architects of programs like Social Security and the National Labor Relations Act. And so this was a big tension, bigger than in many ways the party faces today that FDR had to navigate.
6: And so what did he do? How did he overcome this, build the coalition?
7: Part one was him. I mean, it was a kind of act of successful leadership that he became a unifying presence. But then he found issues that both coalitions could agree on, and economic security was one of the biggest, that the government would help alleviate some of the drastic swings that people saw in the Depression that come with a capitalist economy.
6: Right. So he found kind of a common issue there. Let's talk about Reagan. Post-Watergate, of course, the Republican Party had a lot of image rebuilding to do. His coalition, as you write, included conservative Democrats. What issues did Reagan confront, and I guess as you argue, confront well?
7: Yeah, I mean, his coalition was also just a total mess in 1980. There are so many different factions. So again, like FDR, he became a unifying presence. But two issues in particular. One, tax cuts, and he built on momentum from a movement in California to cut property taxes, to translate that at the national level. And then anti-communism. He called for a more robust, aggressive response to the Soviet Union. And those two issues overcame all the divisions that existed between an evangelical conservative and a deregulating business leader who had nothing else in common.
6: So if one of the lessons here is good politicians, party leaders can find where the Venn diagrams overlap and build coalitions there. Does that mean there's a cost of coalition? That is, you might have to jettison an issue that is just too divisive in your party?
7: There is, and I point that out, that it's a high cost, and certainly in the 1930s, not dealing with race earlier on tremendously damaging. On the other hand, FDR built a coalition that provided a social safety net to all Americans that was very valuable. So that's the kind of, you know, trade-off Democrats have to figure out today. But the cost of not doing that could be, you know, continued power for the MAGA Republican coalition.
6: Yeah. Well, let's talk about today and the Republican Party. Are you seeing the Trump coalition being challenged, divided, say, over this next war we're in?
7: I think divided is too strong a word so far. I mean, I think there's tension and I think there's an uneasiness. But you look at the polls, and President Trump still has very strong standing in the Republican Party, and he just flexed that muscle in the primary. So there's potential for fragmentation, but I still think it's pretty early in that process.
6: Yeah. And briefly, Julian, I mean, your lessons are from the pre-social media days in this country, and of course, misinformation can spread so quickly today. Does that make it harder today to do what you're talking
7: Absolutely.
6: About?
7: Absolutely. It's harder to communicate. It's harder to get out a message, but this is the playing field both parties have. So Democrats have to figure out how to navigate in this particular atmosphere, and it can be done, as President Trump has shown.
6: Right. Historian Julian Zelizer at Princeton is a columnist at Foreign Policy, and he's got a Substack as well. You can find it. Julian, thanks so much.
7: Thanks for having me.
6: Here and Now is a production of NPR and WBUR. I'm Scott Tong.
1: I'm Robin Young. 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
3: Today on The Daily, a look at the most closely watched Democratic primary of the year for U.S. Senate in Michigan, a race that not only tests the growing appeal of left-wing populism, but could also mark a turning point in the long-running debate among Democratic voters about the importance of electability. I'm Michael Barbaro. That's today on The Daily from The New York Times.
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5: From NPR and WBUR Boston, I'm Scott Tong.
6: I'm Robin Young. It's Here and Now. Coming up, the latest on those fires in Spokane from a grandma who escaped with her grandkids. A suspected arsonist is arrested in connection with one of the fires.
5: Also, Democratic Senator Jeanne Shaheen argues for a new sanctions bill against Russia.
7: The momentum right now is in Ukraine's favor, and anything we can do to put more pressure on Putin helps to get him to the table.
5: And she discusses U.S. weapons shortages.
6: And a play tells of the uproar over then 20-year-old Jamie Wyeth's portrait of JFK. Nearing 80, Jamie remembers Jackie Light.
8: She came in and got very emotional and said it was a look that she only knew. And now it's become this sort of iconic image.
6: And a stage play coming up here and now.
5: After this news.
9: Live from NPR News in Washington, I'm Linda Kenyon. A Senate committee has advanced the nomination of Acting Attorney General Todd Blanche to be confirmed to the role. NPR's Claudia Grisales reports the 12-10 vote along party lines comes as two key Republicans lifted their objections.
10: Republican Senators Tom Tillis of North Carolina and John Cornyn of Texas voted to advance Blanche's nomination after the acting attorney general rescinded a $1.8 billion fund dubbed the Anti-Weaponization Fund. Ahead of the vote, Tillis said he was satisfied with Blanche's rescindment that was put in writing.
11: I called the payout pot for punks. It made no sense to me, and I thought it was an insult to the police officers and the people that defended us on January the 6th. It's done.
10: Tillis and Cornyn, both in their final terms, held up the nomination until Blanche addressed their concerns of the fund and other provisions tied to a government settlement deal for President Trump. Blanche's nomination now heads to the full Senate floor. Claudia Grisales, NPR News.
9: In Spokane, Washington, three out-of-control wildfires are threatening thousands of homes. NPR's Kirk Siegler says fighting the fire is complicated in this city, built out into pine forests.
12: Urban wildfires like we've seen lately, like these, like Los Angeles, like in California, you really just can't stop them. Once they're going from house to house, you know, the structures create the fuel for rapid spread alongside all the trees and the brush. Now, one lucky thing I would say quickly is that the elite federal firefighting crews, some of them, including the incident commander, only had to travel from Oregon, where more than 1 million acres has burned so far, and they arrived in just a few hours.
9: The extremely dry conditions and high temperatures combined with a warm winter have made fire conditions especially treacherous. The Saudi oil company Aramco is announcing a major boost in earnings despite escalations in the Middle East and the war with Iran. NPR's Hadil Al-Shalji reports.
13: Saudi Arabia's oil company Aramco said it earned a profit of $33.4 billion in adjusted net income in April through June. That's up from $25.2 billion in the same quarter last year. It's one of Aramco's largest quarterly profits in almost 4 years. Many oil companies have benefited from the war with Iran as it has driven energy prices up. Aramco had to find alternative ways to route its oil shipments as the war affected the Strait of Hormuz. It used pipelines on the Red Sea and exported millions of barrels of oil a day. But now the Red Sea route is at risk as Yemen's Iran-backed Houthis declared a blockade on Saudi ships. Hadil Al-Shalchi, NPR News, Istanbul.
9: Both the Dow Jones and the S&P have hit record highs as stocks rallied after Treasury Secretary Scott Bessent said there could be a deal regarding the Strait of Hormuz by later in the day or tomorrow. The Dow is up more than 1,000 points. 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
1: Local news now from WKSU IdeaStream Public Media. I'm Jeff St. Clair. Ohio's elections chief is not commenting directly on Congressman Max Miller staying in the race amid abuse allegations, but is keeping an open mind as the filing deadline approaches. Secretary of State Frank LaRose says his office is prepared for anything.
14: One thing I've learned in 7.5 years is that no matter how hard we try to be proactive, sometimes you have to be reactive. We're ready to react to whatever any candidate decides to do up to the statutory deadline.
1: The deadline for replacement candidates to file for the November ballot is August 10th, but a 2-day notice is required. As the deadline for the November ballot approaches, some state Democrats say the only statewide issue to be decided is a ploy to help Republican candidate for Governor Vivek Ramaswamy. Senator Bill DeMora says Issue 3, which would enshrine voter ID law into the state constitution, is an attempt to boost turnout.
15: My colleagues sometimes are so short-sighted. They're doing this for one election to help one guy who's unlikable try to get elected governor. Yet in 10 years, all this stuff's going to be obsolete because no one's going to print these cards anymore.
1: The Ohio Ballot Board approved ballot language on Monday for Issue 3. Supporters say the move would better protect election security. The Cuyahoga County Committee overseeing plans for a new jail is reexamining its role as construction moves forward. IdeaStream Public Media's Matt Richmond reports the meeting on Monday was called after a letter from the state auditor.
16: A letter from the Ohio auditor says the county should have gotten approval from the committee before starting work at the site in Garfield Heights. The committee approved the design in April after objections were raised by the county prosecutor. But plans are still not complete, and Judge Michael Shaughnessy says the county needs to come back again once they're done.
17: Certainly the spirit of the auditor's letters, this body needs to be more involved, and I intend to make sure that happens.
16: The county and other members of the committee want more details about further planning and required approvals, with another meeting now set for August 24th. Matt Richmond, IdeaStream Public Media.
1: 77 degrees in Cleveland. 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
6: I'm Robin Young. It's Here and Now. A large swath of Spokane in Washington State continues to burn. Firefighters have been working in steep, rugged terrain, trying to contain the wildfires. But officials say it could get worse as temperatures in the 90s later this week could produce more dry tinder, more evacuations. Authorities say they've arrested a person they believe is responsible for starting the Old Trails fire, the largest of the three. The fires have already destroyed at least 700 buildings, forced tens of thousands of people to get out. Kathy Pagimola lives in Spokane. She told us yesterday that four of her adult children had to evacuate their homes that are spared now, but just a few down from homes that burn. She has many grandchildren staying with her. We told her we'd check back. So, Kathy, how are you doing?
20: Well, you know, slow and steady, a lot of uncertainty. You know, heartbreak for the folks that have lost their homes. Many of them are close friends. Mm-hmm. But at the same time, you know, feeling displaced. All my adult kids have children of their own. I have 10 grandchildren. So, mm-hmm. Yeah, it's just confusing and scary and it's just devastating.
6: Yeah. Well, so what's your reaction to this arrest of a suspect? And it's not confirmed, but a suspect
2: someone who might have set a fire that, of course, these winds that you have, you know, just took off.
20: We were shocked. It's like unbelievable that anyone could do something like this. It's just mind-boggling.
2: Yeah. And the devastation. Can you, I mean, you talked about, you know, the displacement and the feeling of confusion, but you've also, you can see it, you know, and the smoke especially. Can you describe how big this is?
20: Well, yeah, I mean, Spokane's a, you know, pretty large city. I mean, not compared, even compared to Seattle, that's huge, but Spokane has over 200,000 people, and there's been over 67,000 displaced or, you know, affected. So, I mean, that just kind of puts the number in perspective. Mm-hmm. It, you know, we're seeing dark smoke everywhere still, you know, ash and stuff falling in yards miles and miles away. Yeah. I've never seen anything like it. War zone is the term that keeps coming to mind. Apocalyptic, you know, it's just, yeah.
2: A friend of mine who lives in the area said that it's like there's a new monster. Like there's a thing, a living, breathing thing that's moved in to the neighborhood.
20: 100%. I mean, I couldn't agree more.
2: Well, and you told us something yesterday that was devastating. You said, and we, by the way, we shared this thought with your governor, Bob Ferguson, who we spoke with. You told us that your grandkids were saying things to you like, are we going to die?
20: Oh, yeah. I mean, here's the thing. We were up on the hill celebrating a birthday party, and when we all got evacuated, we jumped right in the cars, didn't grab anything, just left. I'm thinking, you know, my naive mind was, oh, we'll just go down the hill, and we'll get on Indian Trail, and we'll drive out. No, we get to the end of the hill, and what should have been like a 10-minute drive out was 4.5 hours. I mean, it was just gridlock. People were making their own lanes up on the sidewalk, down the middle fire lane. I mean, it was like each man for himself kind of like thing, you know, and you could see, I mean, dark, dark black smoke behind you bellowing like towards you this way, and then the other way's fires. And so my oldest granddaughter, she's 10, and she was crying the whole time, hold my hand, grandma, hold my hand, are we gonna die? And you know, I kept trying to like reassure her that no, we're gonna be fine, but inside I was like, I don't really know if we're gonna be fine. I mean, there's nowhere to go.
2: Yeah. And we know, you know, of terrible fires in places like California,
20: yes,
2: where people haven't been able to get out. So there's a whole mental health aspect, I would think, that's looming to be cared for as well. But you've also got schools opening up soon. I mean, what's the thinking?
20: Well, ironically, one of my daughters, she lives directly across from the school, from Indian Trail Elementary. And I just thought about that this morning. It's like, what if they were going to school, or what if all the kids were in school? I don't know what they're going to do, because they say it could be, you know, a week or weeks before people can even get back in their homes. That you can't get out in that area. They've got the National Guard and everything's got it completely blocked off. I mean, when I say it looks like a war zone, it looks like a war zone.
2: Yeah. So don't everything. I imagine people aren't working where they when they normally work. But you told us also yesterday that you were getting ready to go out and just set up a table or go to a table and start giving things.
20: Yes.
2: What was that like?
20: You know, helping others, I think, always helps yourself, right? And so we came to my office and got some tables and set them all up in front of Spokane Baby Co. It's a gently used store for children's clothes, where people can bring clothes in and then pick them up. And so many people made donations, and there's volunteers that were sorting through the clothes and just having them out on tables on the curbs where people could come, you know, give or take. And then the Garland Theater, which is just another couple blocks away, was a drop-off where all kinds of non-perishable foods, waters, Gatorades, you know, whatever. I mean, it's the community has rallied. Mm.
2: Kathy Pajamola of Spokane, Washington, we just wish you the best with you know, your grandkids and your adult children and your friends and neighbors. We just wish you all the best.
20: Thank you so much. So appreciated.
21: The Senate may soon pass a bill with new sanctions on Russia. It would punish countries buying Russian oil and gas with tariffs and limit transactions by Russian banks and elites. It is called the Lindsey O. Graham Sanctioning Russia Act of 2026, named for the late senator who pushed for this. Now, this bill would also have to pass the House, which is adjourned until September. Joining us now is Senator Jean Shaheen of New Hampshire, the top Democrat on the Foreign Relations Committee and supporter of this sanctions bill. Senator, welcome.
22: Nice to be with you.
21: So let's talk about the sanctions bill. Russia is already facing asset freezes, sanctions on elites there, price caps on the crude oil that Russia sells. Good case scenario, if these additional sanctions pass the U.S. Congress, how would they affect the Russian war effort?
22: Well, the sanctions on Russia were actually lifted by the administration for a couple of months because of the war in Iran. So Russia's gotten an influx of capital because of the lifting of those sanctions. And what we've seen over the last few years since the war began is that sanctions alone aren't enough to put enough pressure on Vladimir Putin and the Russian economy to get him to the table. Now, our sanctions bill sanctions the financial industry in Russia. It sanctions a number of oligarchs, anybody who we think is supportive and we can go after. But it also puts tariffs that are very narrowly crafted to go after the top five countries that are buying Russian oil that's funding the war. Mm-hmm. And number one on that list, buying both Russian oil and gas, is China. And that's what we're trying to shut down with this bill, in addition to the sanctions.
21: And let me ask you, I guess, about this broader question of the utility of economic sanctions. Many argue that they're unlikely, even additional sanctions, to sway Vladimir Putin. There's a new piece in Foreign Affairs. Three Russia scholars, including one who worked at the Russian Central Bank, say, as far as Putin, he sees this as an existential war, wants to, quote, fight as long as possible, suggesting, you know, he just has an indirect link, his decision-making, to economic pain. So do you think fundamentally economic sanctions are going to change his mind?
22: Well, it remains to be seen. But what we do know that is that he's feeling increasing pressure. He's feeling pressure from the energy shortages in Russia because of Ukraine's success in attacking the oil and gas sector. He's feeling pressure because Russia is losing over 30,000 casualties a month in Ukraine, and they're not able to replace the numbers that they're losing each month. They're are stories about the oligarchs, the people who are around him, getting very dissatisfied with this war. Mm. So we think the momentum right now is in Ukraine's favor, and anything we can do to put more pressure on Putin helps to get him to the table.
21: Senator, let me ask you about the proposed tariffs in this bill. It gives the American president the authority to impose tariffs up to 100% on countries buying Russian oil, Russian natural gas. Two of your Democratic colleagues in Congress who are on trade committees are against this bill. In a statement, Senator Ron Wyden, Representative Richard Neal, have said there's no question the U.S. government must take stronger action against purchasers of Russian energy. But the latest draft of this bill is a prescription for bedlam and higher tariffs. What is the inflation risk here?
22: Well, it's interesting because the latest draft of the bill is much more narrowly crafted than the bill that 85 senators signed on to.
21: But as you say, this could apply to several large purchasers of Russian oil, yeah?
22: Well, I mean, from Simon Johnson, who's a Nobel Prize winning economist, he's got an op-ed that's very persuasive that points out that ending Russia's invasion of Ukraine would contribute to global economic stability. It would lower energy prices. It would reduce costs. We need to do everything we can to keep that momentum going.
21: Now, Vladimir Putin has long cast his war, Russia's war with Ukraine, as Russia against the West. If these additional sanctions pass, doesn't that just feed this narrative, feed his propaganda?
22: Well, he's right. This is Russia against the West, and the West needs to be victorious. And we're not going to be victorious if we let him keep getting away with what he's doing. The other thing this bill does is put pressure on China, on our other adversaries who are funding not only the war in Ukraine, but they're also supporting Iran against us in the Middle East and the war in Iran.
21: Senator, on a related topic, I guess NPR has spoken with an anonymous U.S. official who says the Pentagon has almost depleted its precision missiles stock. What do you know about the state of American weapons supplies here?
22: One of the things we know is that the war in Ukraine has revealed just how many holes we have in our defense industrial base. I think what we've seen from the Ukrainians in this war is how innovative they are, how they've been able to use technology to go after Russia in ways that nobody anticipated at the start of this war. President Zelensky was here the night we took the vote last week. He came for Lindsey Graham's funeral, and he met with over half of the Senate. And he said a couple of things that I thought were really important. One is he said, Ukraine wants to work with the United States as we're looking for ways to do counter-drone technology. And he also said Ukrainians need this bill. They need this legislation, the Graham-Blumenthal legislation.
21: And this bill, briefly, Senator, is, of course, named for the late Senator Graham, very close to President Trump, who urged him to support Ukraine Do you fear the president may be losing interest in supporting Ukraine, you know, without Senator Graham talking to him regularly about this?
22: All the more reason why we need to pass this bill and pass it now.
21: Jeanne Shaheen, Democrat from New Hampshire, is the top Democrat on the Senate Foreign Relations Committee. Senator, thanks very much for the time.
22: Thank you.
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1: And thanks for listening here on WKSU IdeaStream Public Media. Up ahead, a conversation with James Wyeth, a painter, and Shannon Mullen about her new show, An Edition of Love, which explores the idea of a conversation between a painter of a portrait of JFK and the president himself. That's up next here on WKSU.
0: Far out in the Pacific Ocean, more than 1 million square miles of ocean are federally protected. Now the Trump administration is opening some of those areas to commercial fishing.
3: These places are just so special and so unique that it's really incumbent upon us to make sure that they're here for future generations.
0: I'm Elsa Chang, a rare trip to a remote Pacific island on All Things Considered from NPR News.
1: It starts at 4 with your local host, Amanda Rabinowitz, here on WKSU. On today's All Things Considered, a month after allegations came to light in Vinton County, where 16 children were found in squalid conditions, the community still has lots of unanswered questions.
4: There were 16 children living inside this house. How was no one ever checking on them?
1: We'll have more on the community response and what upcoming hearings mean for the case. That's on today from the Ohio Newsroom. Later today here on WKSU. Quick look at the forecast for this Tuesday afternoon, the 4th day of August. Beautiful weather, in a word, sunny skies, mild temperatures, just 77 currently in Cleveland, 79 in Akron, 75 right now in Worcester, mid-60s overnight with clear skies. For tomorrow, 50% chance of showers, mid-80s for Wednesday, and showers, possibly a storm, in the forecast for Thursday.
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2: It's Here and Now. Artist Jamie Wyeth was only 20 in 1967 when he painted a posthumous portrait of President John F. Kennedy, assassinated in 63. It ignited a furor. Go to hereandnow.org, and you might say, why? Well, critics said the portrait was too realistic at a time when pop art was king. Too realistic was something also said of Jamie's father, the iconic Andrew Wyeth, and Andrew's father, N.C. Wyeth, famed illustrator of Robinson Crusoe, Robin Hood, Treasure Island. As to the JFK portrait, his widow Jackie loved it. She said the president's pensive gaze was one she knew. The president's brother, Robert F. Kennedy, loathed it, thought the president looked vulnerable, like he did during the failed Bay of Pigs invasion. Well, now it holds court in Boston's Museum of Fine Art. And a few years ago, Jamie, now 80, told journalist Shannon Mullen that he created a memory of meeting JFK in order to paint him. Well, she jumped on that, imagining a meeting between the two, spending hours researching a play the way Jamie would a painting, hours talking to him. The result is her one-woman play she just staged in Maine, second home to the Wyeths, Shannon playing both JFK and Jamie. Here she channels JFK's imagined closing words to Jamie Wyeth.
24: We need artists who will show us the unromantic truth that our humanity can serve as our greatest strength and our greatest weakness. It seems to me that you're reckoning with what will happen to you if you keep telling the truth. Well, I would urge you to consider what will happen to us if you don't.
2: Shannon Mullen, speaking words she imagines JFK might have said in her one-woman play about two men, JFK and Jamie Wyeth. It's called An Edition of One. She's also our former colleague at WBUR here in Boston. So, Shannon, congratulations.
25: Thank you, Robin.
2: And we also have with us Jamie Wyeth. Jamie, always lovely to see you.
26: Good to see you, Robin.
2: We understand you never met Kennedy. You created this memory. Tell us more.
26: His widow gave me a lot of films to watch that she had done and many, many photographs. And by poring over these hours, I sort of established as if I'd sat with them. I've got carried away with this.
2: You imagined JFK's limousine outside.
26: Yes, I mean, I was completely absorbed. I started a portrait, a rather large one, of him walking along, very romantic, with the hair blowing in the wind and so forth. And then I felt the need to have live models, the two brothers, who very nicely let me bird dog them around for a year. And ended up doing this rather blunt, sort of intimate portrait of
2: it. Let's describe it. Again, the picture will be at herenow.org. Shannon, JFK has got his hand balled in front of his lip. That seems so familiar.
5: It does. He's in a pose that Jamie told me that the president didn't really show publicly, but that came to him out of his own imagination, sort of tapping his teeth with his knuckles. Yeah. And one of his eyes is kind of off this way, which was... something Jamie said was congenital in Kennedy's. And he's sort of a little bloated face. And, you know, you can kind of see a little bit of a double chin. But his eyes are so alluring and absorbing. And there is thought, humility, and vulnerability in his eyes, as well as strength.
2: Jamie, what was your... First of all, do I understand that there's a painting of Ted behind the JFK?
26: Well, under the painting, because... I so wanted it to be alive rather than from a photograph. And so I literally started as a sort of portrait of Teddy and then over that. And so I was so desperate. I just wanted life in this thing. And so he agreed to sort of sit.
2: Well, but I think it's beautiful because I'm thinking of, you know, a man who was assassinated, a man who we know now more than we did then faced so many crises. What did you want to show?
26: Well, I wanted to show the sort of the sense of him. The national memory of him was this blonde-haired, blue-eyed, neither which he was, sort of a martyr. And so here I do this rather blunt portrait of him looking right at you and so forth. It upset a lot of people. I got a lot of angry letters. I've never had such hate mail. You know, people, how dare you do this to the memory of our fallen leader?
2: Yeah.
26: And that's kind of turned around. It traveled around all over the world, really, and sort of become an image of him, which fascinates me because it's just the reverse of what the reaction was when I just finished the portrait.
2: Shannon, how did you write the play?
5: What I did with it was I sort of imagined that the president, he's a little wary of this very, very young artist. Mm. And how much vulnerability does he actually want to show? And then the president sort of teases out of Jamie what I sort of teased out of Jamie, which was that he had faced a lot of rejection very early in his career of paintings he did that started out as reviled and then had turned out to be these gorgeous paintings that people had come back to him and said, I love this.
2: Well, we have you, Shannon, speaking as Jamie, telling, again, the imaginary visiting president, JFK, how people usually feel about being his subject in a portrait.
24: I think most people are curious what it'll be like. You know, sort of like going by a car wreck and they can't help looking. I mean, I've been a subject all my life. For my father, I mean. Most people have never seen what they look like to someone else. You know, a mirror can only show you what you think of yourself. If I were him, I'd go out of my way to avoid looking at my reflection. Well, I'm not sure anybody really likes their own portrait. I mean, he was obviously an unusual case, but some people are really quite startled by it.
2: Jamie, do you think Shannon captured your voice?
26: Yeah, very much so. I mean, that's just sort of frightening.
2: I do too, yeah.
26: It's brought a lot of that, everything tumbling back. You know, the great American painter Thomas Eakins, who did portraits, half his portraits were unfinished because the sitters got up and looked at it and said, no, thank you, Mr. Eakins, and walked out.
2: Yeah. Jamie, I wonder if we can just talk about the thing. It's hard to understand the controversy other than an anti-Wyeth sentiment that could creep in at different times for three generations of Wyeths. You know, I got a chance to speak to your dad. You know, this idea, as he said, that it's some sort of Hallmark card. Is anything but. Your latest exhibit was called Unsettled. Your paintings, many are. You know, there's a guy with a pumpkin for a head. Your dad's paintings could be almost gothic. In Christina's world, the woman with the arm stretched out toward the Olsen house up on the hill, she could never have been there. Christina couldn't walk in real life. These are edgy. Why do you think there's such sniffing disdain at times. Is it because the work is so popular?
26: I think largely that. I think Andrew Wyeth, I can't tell about myself, but Andrew Wyeth is probably the most misunderstood painter. I mean, his things to me are terrifying. I mean, they have a real scary sort of moody side to them. But maybe they do get it. I mean, who knows? You go to the Museum of Modern Art and there's always a crowd around Christina's world. You know, and it's a very strange painting if you look at it. It's mm-hmm. not a lovely thing. It's extraordinary. I mean, I think, but he's completely misunderstood. It's very fun. I compare him sort of like a Robert Frost. It's a horse drawing a sleigh through the snow. If you really read it, it's pretty scary stuff.
2: Yes. You mentioned Christina again. I'm wondering if, Jamie, while I have you, I can just ask about your late wife, Phyllis, who died in 2019. And by the way, I'm sorry. She was, by all accounts, extraordinary. Also came from a storied family. She was a DuPont. Bred horses, was an environmentalist, a conservationist, a philanthropist. Also severely disabled after a terrible car accident when she was young. And she became your muse. And it always strikes me, you painted Phyllis driving a horse and carriage or on a fanciful snowmobile. do you think about that you and your dad both had muses? His was Christina. Who couldn't be in the places where you sometimes put them. Did you ever think of that?
26: Yes, and the interesting thing about my mother and father, when they first met, she was 17. Where did she take him when he came over to visit the Olson house, mm-hmm. where he spent the next 45 years painting the Olson family? And that was sort of my mother's test, I think, of young Andrew Wyeth. So I think it is the irony. And of course, Phyllis met Christina. I mean, to me, that was sort of extraordinary, taking her into this house, which is pretty run down and so forth. And they looked at one another and got along. I mean, it's you couldn't make it up.
2: No.
26: Phyllis actually worked for President Kennedy. It was disowned by her Republican family for mm-hmm. for doing it. So she was a great resource for me because she, you know, spent quite a bit of time with him. But Phyllis, you know, the horses, I mean, the fact that in carriages, those became her legs. I mean, you've never seen a more active person. And what she put up with every day in terms of painting, well, it's truly extraordinary. And I want to keep painting her in my mind.
2: A lovely thought. And your thoughts on the play, imagining you and JFK?
26: Well, it's reliving a long ago time for me. So it's been somewhat shaking in that, but fascinating. I think the play is absolutely brilliant.
2: Well, and Shannon, what are your hopes for this work?
5: If it resonates with people, it will go from there. And the response has been uniformly and overwhelmingly positive. I look forward to seeing what its future might be.
2: Shannon Mullen, her one-woman play about two men, JFK and Jamie Wyeth, is called An Edition of One, something Jamie Wyeth told Shannon an artist was, alone in their work. Jamie, Shannon, thank you so much.
5: Thank you, Robin. And thank you, Jamie.
26: Thank you, Shannon. And thank you, JFK.
2: And don't forget, we have some of the paintings at hereandnow.org.
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7: Live from NPR News in Boston, I'm Steve Brown. Topping today's list of must-watch elections, Michigan's Democratic Senate primary, testing whether the party wants a standard-bearer from the left flank or an establishment-backed pick with government experience. Voters in Kansas, Missouri, Virginia, and Washington State are also settling a host of races. But Michigan's Democratic Senate primary between Bernie Sanders-backed Abdul El-Sayed and four-term Rep. Haley Stevens has captured outsized attention as a stark indicator of what voters are looking for in a competitive battleground. President Trump is making a rare visit to California and Nevada to try to draw contrasts with Democrats on the economy and other issues. Trump is seeking to shore up support for fellow Republicans in November's elections. The White House says Trump will attend a Republican National Committee dinner at his golf club near Los Angeles today. He is slated to talk about the economy at a Las Vegas casino hotel tomorrow. Firefighters west of Athens are racing to exploit a break in high winds, working to strengthen containment lines as forecasters warn that stronger gusts and rising temperatures would return in the coming days. Several fires that burned through mountain communities and coastal areas were brought under control overnight. 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
1: 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I'm Jeff St. Clair. Investigations continue into what caused an explosion that last week destroyed a Canton home and damaged several others. News 5 reports charges are expected to be filed against two men who were in the vacant home at the time of the July 30th explosion. The two remain hospitalized with severe burns. Willoughby's police chief says officers last week tried repeatedly to de-escalate before fatally shooting a man armed with a knife. Chief James Schultz says officers Friday night responded to a domestic disturbance and repeatedly ordered 45-year-old Jason Anthony Green to drop the knife. He says after a taser failed, Green charged at them. Officers opened fire. Summa Health has named veteran healthcare executive Jennifer Esslinger as its next president and CEO. She succeeds interim CEO Daryl Tull, who has led the Akron-based system since January. Summa last October became a for-profit health system after it was acquired by Hatco.
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8: In the last month, several new models from Chinese AI companies have narrowed the gap with top U.S. tech and at a lower cost. One was even used to defend against an unintended hack from OpenAI models that went rogue during testing. Here with more is Adam Siegel at the Council on Foreign Relations. He says Chinese models are open. They publish details about their software and weights.
10: It means that you can download them yourselves. You can run them on a local system and you can tailor them to your own needs. And the Chinese have really embraced this as a way of saying that they are going to promote these models globally and that they're going to be much more accessible for developing economies and just cheaper to use.
8: So how has this open weight approach been working for Chinese models?
10: So far, pretty good. As we said at the top, that they have been as competitive or very close to competitive with the cutting edge frontier models in the United States. You see widespread usage of them, even inside the United States. We've seen some prominent U.S. companies, Microsoft and others, talking about how they are using open weight models from China for specific purposes. And I think the messaging to the developing and emerging economies has been very effective. And you see U.S. companies now and U.S. government saying, well, we need to have our own open weight models as well.
8: Yeah, sort of as these models, I think, have been ascending, we've seen various concerns arise in the U.S. about competition, about national security. And in recent weeks, there's been sort of chatter about potential action by the federal government to cut off access to these models. What exactly are the concerns?
10: I think there's at least three concerns. One is that the Chinese models censor. There's a concern about data and access to data and can the Chinese use this for developing their own models or espionage and others. And then third, there's a longer term concern about dependence and, right, would the Chinese cut you off and coercion. Now, open weight models limit a lot of these concerns, right? Because once you download them on your own systems, you can train them to answer as honestly as you want. And also with open weight, you're not constantly in contact with another server. And so the data issue is much less pressing there. So I think there's a concern about those issues, and the US government has reportedly been thinking about banning Chinese models or specific Chinese models. But right now, US industry has said that that's going to harm us as well.
11: So what are you going to be watching as this sort of dynamic continues to develop?
10: I think the interesting question is, for how long are the Chinese government going to be comfortable with open weight? Because there were rumors coming from the Chinese system that they were considering export controls. So I think there is an inherent tension on the Chinese side, and we're probably getting closer to the point where the Chinese government is going to start thinking about how it can resolve it.
11: That's Adam Siegel at the Council on Foreign Relations. Nicholas Giang produced this episode. I'm Megan McCarty-Carino, and that's Marketplace Tech. This is APM.
1: 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Up ahead on Here and Now, we will talk about The Odyssey and whether you've read the story or if you've seen the movie. 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
13: 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Morning edition begins at 5 a.m. on WKSU, IdeaStream Public Media.
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6: From NPR and WBUR, I'm Robin Young.
19: And I'm Scott Tong. This is Here and Now. New records from the Pentagon reveal the number and types of injuries suffered by U.S. troops in the Iran war. The nonprofit newsroom The War Horse dug into some of those records, noting there were days of mass injuries to Americans that went unreported to the public. At least 18 troops have died in Iran, according to the Pentagon's website. Let's talk now to Leah Rosenbaum, investigative reporter at The War Horse, which focuses on military issues. Leah, welcome.
14: Hi, thanks for having me.
19: You receive many records through a Freedom of Information Act request, and they show more than 400 U.S. casualties from the start of the war in late February to early April. So that's a little bit more than 1 month. What were the most common injuries?
14: Yeah, that's right. So the most common injury by far was head trauma. And we don't know if that's for sure traumatic brain injury, but a lot of the people that I've spoken to for this piece who had head trauma said that they also had traumatic brain injury.
19: I see. And head injuries caused by what?
14: A lot of times it's caused by blast. So that's blast from being in the vicinity of a drone or an explosion.
19: I see. And were you able to speak to many service members, soldiers who have these head injuries? How did they talk about their symptoms, their cases?
14: I've spoken to quite a few. A lot of them spoke about persistent headaches. They spoke about vision problems, you know, sometimes trouble focusing their eyes. It can be really, really difficult to hear, quite frankly.
21: And you write in your piece, Leah, that head trauma

0: This reflected in this data, which is the first data we've gotten that's been broken down to this level. And so that's what we meant by that, just that we're seeing hundreds of people coming back with these head trauma, and these can really be lifelong injuries.
1: And as you report, a large percentage of these are people in the army. Where have these injuries been sustained?
0: Unfortunately, we didn't get that data. We asked for it, and that was data that they wouldn't give us.
1: I see. You file a FOIA request and receive some of this data. How much of this information on injuries has the Pentagon released publicly?
0: So the Pentagon has released some high-level demographic data. They release casualties by month, and they will release the general number of casualties and then some demographic data. But the data that we released is much more granular. And we also released it in a searchable table if people want to explore the data themselves. But the data that we got was mostly from an enemy attack. That's the data that we requested. I will say that only the Army released that data to us. The other branches, I don't know if it was because they don't record that data, but the data was missing from their response to us.
1: And Leah, what have you learned about the timing, how quickly or not quickly the Defense Department reports this injury information to the public?
0: I think publicly it can be quite hit or miss. Publicly, they've been updating the macro level data quite quickly, but it's also been changing as we've seen. So sometimes they'll update it and then the counts will go down or they'll go back up. Or, like we've seen recently, they've changed some of the categories to this new overseas operation category. And so that's been confusing a lot of people.
1: Notably, in your story, you report that two American generals suffered head trauma. That's unusual, yeah? Can you talk about what you learned?
0: Yeah, that's really unusual, especially in modern warfare. Generals used to get injured a lot more frequently. I spoke to a historian who said that, in the Civil War, World War I, generals were much more on the front lines. But in modern warfare, that's not really the case. But what it kind of shows is that these drones are much more precise, and they're really targeting where service members are sleeping, where they're eating, they're targeting their barracks. And so that shows that these drones are really hitting their targets.
1: Yeah. And one last thing I wanted to ask you about is there is what's apparently a high ratio of injuries to deaths. Can you talk about that?
0: Yeah, I mean, that is a really good thing. It shows that we are doing a good job at healing our service members. And that the service members are not getting seriously injured on the battlefield. We recorded 17 very serious injuries, which were injuries where the possibility of death within 72 hours was a possible outcome. But besides that, the injuries were classified as not serious. Now, that's the Army's classification. That doesn't mean that they weren't serious, by civilian terms. A lot of these people with quote unquote not serious illness still had, shrapnel and, may have lost an eye or something like that, but they weren't at risk of death. So, I think overall it's a good thing.
1: Leah Rosenbaum is an investigative reporter at the War Horse, a nonprofit newsroom covering the U.S. military. Leah, thank you very much.
0: Thank you.
2: It's summer, but tourist towns try to keep local economies bustling year-round, not just during tourist season. In Colorado, one community is investing in a new makerspace that includes affordable storefront housing for craft entrepreneurs. Rachel Cohen has that story.
3: On a bright early summer day in Grand Lake, Colorado, visitors explore nearby Rocky Mountain National Park, or the state's largest natural lake. Some build sandcastles on the beach or fish off the boardwalk. Up on Main Street, they pop into shops and dine on roadside patios. Most people vacation here in the summer. Town manager Steve Kudron says in the winter, things wind down and some stores and restaurants close for the season.
4: We want to keep the restaurants open, and the town is a beautiful, most amazing place to come visit in the wintertime.
3: Grand Lake just opened a new downtown makerspace with shared equipment for designing and crafting. It's focused on traditional crafts, a nod to the rural culture. Tourists can take classes in silversmith

0: leatherworking, and boat building.
1: They want to spend time here because we give them that opportunity to have fun. And that's the economic driver.
0: Inside the 3,000-square-foot Grand Spirit makerspace, Marcy Sharon and Matt Paisley are reconstructing an old pair of cowboy boots.
2: You can see that's a little uneven.
3: Okay.
0: Thanks in part to a $4 million state grant, the town also built 9 apartments next door to the makerspace. They're for creatives. Most include their own storefronts. They'll go for roughly $1,000 to $2,000 a month. Kudron says that's a deal here where just a bed, not a bedroom, can go for $800.
1: Allows these creative people who also have to have a job to pay the rent, but start something that's theirs. Whether it be a recording studio, giving music lessons, painting, or selling photography. And as a town, we're trying to find those corridors to opportunity.
0: Cobbler Matt Paisley, also a high school woodshop teacher, is showing Marcy Sharon how to trim a boot sole's edges.
2: Just fix the general shape and then get the rand ground down a little bit more so it's a little more tapered.
3: Yes,
2: sir. If you're comfortable doing that?
3: I am.
0: Sharon is a seamstress in the county, runs her own shop out of a garage.
4: Wedding dresses to boat seats to upholstery jobs.
0: People bring her their old shoes, but she hasn't known what to do with them. Paisley says this makerspace is unique. Cobbling is sort of a dying craft. There's virtually nowhere for people like Sharon to learn.
2: All this equipment is very difficult to use, very heavy, very expensive. People can't dabble in this normally, right?
0: In addition to classes, the makerspace plans to soon offer memberships so locals can use the equipment, kind of like a gym, and eventually earn certifications in trades like cobbling.
3: I've been off the sole a few times.
2: I gotta say, Marcy, that is really pretty good.
0: Sharon's first pair of cowboy boots, almost done. She plans to use the makerspace to expand her business, like an upcoming job helping repair gear for the fire department.
4: It's very, very helpful to have the tools that you need to do a job.
0: And she signed on as a teacher at the space next fall, helping pass on the craft of cobbling and making Grand Lake a more vibrant place to visit and live. For NPR News, I'm Rachel Cohen.
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7: Kane Park, presenting the String Cheese Incident on August 11th, Moe and Umphrey's McGee on August 14th, and L. King on September 4th. 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
8: 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On the next Fresh Air, Jean Smart talks about the evolution of her character from a power-hungry, fame-chasing comedian to a woman finally finding her peace inside herself. 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
6: That's on today's Fresh Air starting at 2 here on WKSU. Sunny skies, beautiful weather for this fourth day of August right now, 79 degrees in Akron. Clear skies tonight, mid-60s, and for tomorrow, 50% chance of showers on Wednesday with highs in the mid-80s. This is WKSU.
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10: It's Here and Now. In a rare move, the U.S. has purchased lots and lots of Japanese yen. It's aimed at propping up the currency from its 40-year low against the U.S. dollar. President Trump described it as a signal of friendship. Let's talk about that friendship and what else might be going on with Robin Farzad, host of Full Disclosure. Hey, Robin.
11: Hi there.
10: So given we're talking about markets and capitalism, let us start with self-interest. Okay, for the Trump administration, for the U.S. economy, what was the risk of the Japanese yen being too low?
11: What if the Bank of Japan had to go in there and start dumping U.S. assets, treasuries, corporate bonds, treasuries?
10: In order to buy its own yen and push
11: it
10: back up.
11: To buy its own yen, right? You have to effectively throw something into the fireplace to combust. And this could spread some version of contagion. After all, they have something like $2 trillion of U.S. assets, maybe $1.1 trillion in U.S. government debt. And why is that worrisome now? You see where our 30-year bond is. It's near 5.25%. And the 10-year is worryingly near 5%, which
10: right,
11: seems to be a psychological
10: trigger. Right, and that directly corresponds to my mortgage rate. And it going back up, if the bond market does that, if the U.S. bonds prices fall, interest rates go even higher. And that's the challenge here, yeah?
11: We are all very connected, Scott. We do hold each other by a certain appendage, put it that way.
10: That's where the friendship comes in. Right, Robin?
3: Yes.
10: Right where we
3: yes.
10: started. So, talk about, I guess, the concern that the Trump administration had here that perhaps maybe any administration might have, right? We're seeing interest rates doing what they're doing, huge break on the U.S. economy. Do you think any administration would have considered this?
11: I think so. I think, and it's with acquiescence from the U.S. Central Bank and the Treasury Department. Obviously, Scott Bessent is out there saying, I'm going to buy yen. Because think about Japan's extraordinary situation. This was at the top of the world back in 1989. They bought Rockefeller Center, after all. Fast forward to 2011, the demographic rot was so bad there, and they were so indebted trying to keep this economy afloat that for the first time, adult diapers outsold baby diapers in 2011. And that really hasn't changed much.
10: There's even though they've demography indicator, the diaper
11: that's
10: indicator.
11: Right. Yeah. And even though the economy is stabilized, it's nothing near the vitality or the representation that it had to close the late 80s. And so they've taken on an enormous amount of debt, and there's still a demographic ticking time bomb. And that debt becomes systemic when they back it, when they counterparty it with U.S. treasuries, U.S. dollars and everything. We're talking in the trillions. And yes, so it is everybody's problem in the G20.
10: Yeah, yeah. So I remember this goes way back. Maybe you were covering this too at the time, Robin. 1997, the Thai baht fell. We had this currency crisis around the world. You know, a long time ago, soon after the earth cooled, we were talking a lot about currency and currencies falling. And if one country catches a cold, the rest of the world gets pneumonia. Is there a challenge here for the global economy?
11: There is. This is still an important currency. It's used in a carry trade. There are a lot of Western capital markets investors that are involved in it. And forget not, Scott, you've covered this to a great degree. Japan is a vital, vital beachhead against China right now. That is an ally that we desperately, desperately need. This is nothing like in World War II or the aftermath from that. They buy a lot of our wares. We certainly buy a lot of their wares. You have no shortage of friends right now that are visiting Japan because the yen is weak. But yeah. If they go, we're going to go bad.
10: Yeah. Now, Robin, the U.S. governments in general, they don't intervene, do these kind of currency interventions very often. And I imagine one reason is, yeah, you can buy once. But if investors lose confidence in the Japanese economy, and you've been talking about these structural issues, it's going to push down the yen again. And then the U.S. is going to have to decide, right? Are we going to go shopping in Japan again?
11: And that's the moral hazard. You kind of want to shock and awe the system right now. And yet our markets are at an all-time high. But there are whispers. I mean, is this suggesting that the Fed and the Treasury know something that we don't know? I mean, the worst-case scenario is that these guys start dumping treasuries and our yields go ever higher. We have an unsustainable debt. It's not nearly as bad as the debt-to-GDP ratio in Japan. But certainly Trump is looking ahead to the midterms. He's been getting lots of complaints about mortgage rates and the bond market, and he has to seem to be doing something.
10: Robin Farzad is the host of Full Disclosure. Robin, thanks very much.
11: Thank you, Scott.
5: And we want to take a moment now to ask for your help as we work on a story about the Odyssey. Have you seen the movie? Have you read the book? Have you done both? Well, please go to herenow.org/odyssey and tell us about it. Are you a first-time reader of the book? Which translation? Did you read the book after the movie or before? We're going deep here. Did the movie take away from your enjoyment of the book, or did the movie disappoint you after having read the book? So many questions.
10: That was like 13 questions.
5: I know.
10: Here is why we're interested. Our book expert, Tracy Thomas, has chosen The Odyssey as her summer book club read. Tracy and I are going to read the Emily Wilson version of The Odyssey, talk about it. 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So again, go to hereandnow.org/odyssey. Let us know your questions. Thank you.
5: And here now is a production of NPR and WBUR. Scott, I just have to say earlier, just a few moments ago, you were speaking to Robin Farzad. I thought you said something to me. My apologies.
10: One Robin at a time.
5: No, there's too many
10: in
5: here.
10: The studio.
5: I'm Robin
10: program.
5: Young.
10: I'm Scott Tong. It's here and now.

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4: The Trump administration has invested more than $27 billion into publicly owned companies. 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I'm Kai Rizdahl, the White House, and its affinity for state capitalism, next time on Marketplace.
1: 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That's tonight at 6 here on WKSU. Sunny skies, beautiful weather for this Tuesday afternoon. 80 degrees right now in Akron, 78 in Cleveland, 77 in Worcester.
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6: From WHYY in Philadelphia, I'm Terry Gross with Fresh Air. The hit comedy series Hacks is up for 24 Emmys, breaking the record for the most nominations ever received by a comedy series in a single year. The show's star, Jean Smart, says that after 5 seasons, she's done playing her iconic character, Deborah Vance.
7: Well, I'm not missing getting up at 4 in the morning and wearing high heels all day. And I don't know if you noticed, but the heels got shorter and shorter as the seasons went on.
6: Today, Smart talks about her career, her decision to adopt a baby at age 57, and her ancestral connection to the Salem witch trials. And book critic Maureen Corrigan reviews the new novel Country People by Daniel Mason, who's also a Stanford psychiatry professor. That's coming up on Fresh Air. First News.
8: Live from NPR News in Washington, I'm Linda Kenyon. NPR has confirmed that U.S. stockpiles of some precision missiles are almost depleted as the war in Iran enters its sixth month. The story was first reported by Reuters. NPR's Kat Lohnsdorf has more.
9: Precision missiles like Tomahawks, Prisms, and Attackums are running out, according to a U.S. official familiar with the data who was not authorized to speak publicly. Stockpiles are expected to take years to replenish. These are offensive missiles. They can be fired from hundreds or even thousands of miles away to keep U.S. service members like pilots from having to get close to enemy targets. But many senior military officials and analysts believe the U.S. has a sufficient supply of offensive weapons, despite shortages in certain categories. The much bigger concern, they say, is the real possibility of the U.S. running low on defensive weapons, like interceptors, used to shoot down incoming attack drones or missiles. Kat Lonsdorf, NPR News, Washington.
8: Artificial intelligence companies are meeting with Trump administration officials today to discuss regulation of the cybersecurity capabilities of what are known as the frontier AI models. As NPR's John Ruich reports, the meeting follows a June executive order on AI.
10: Two sources familiar with the situation but not authorized to talk about it publicly confirmed the meeting to NPR. They say it may result in a final version of a framework for cyber regulation to deal with cutting-edge AI models. One source told NPR at the heart of the matter is a benchmarking process to determine which AI models are covered. They're also discussing a process through which companies will voluntarily submit their models for testing and assessment of their cyber capabilities. The meeting comes after a string of new models hit the market, including Anthropic's Mythos, that can quickly find and potentially exploit cybersecurity vulnerabilities, something experts and policymakers see as a major AI risk. John Ruich, NPR News.
8: 5 states are holding primary elections today with the marquee race in Michigan. Democrats see the race as an open seat as essential in reclaiming the chamber. NPR's Sam Greenglass reports from Michigan.
11: There is Congresswoman Haley Stevens. She flipped a suburban House district in 2018 and has focused on her crossover appeal and support for Michigan manufacturing. She's got support from Michigan heavyweights like Governor Gretchen Whitmer. Stevens' opponent is former public health official Abdul El-Sayed. He's backed by the left's biggest stars like Senator Bernie Sanders and is running on Medicare for All and eliminating corporate money from politics. He has criticized millions of dollars from the pro-Israel lobby AIPAC flooding the race against him. And so this race will test whether a candidate on the left like El-Sayed can prevail in a battleground state.
8: It's also primary day in Arizona, Kansas, Missouri, Washington, and also in the state of Virginia. 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
1: Local news now from WKSU, IdeaStream Public Media. I'm Jeff St. Clair. Health officials are still searching for the sources of the cyclosporiasis outbreak that has impacted 45 states and sickened more than 4,000 Ohioans. The intestinal parasite is spread through contaminated food, and a lettuce producer in Mexico has been the focus of investigations. But Dr. Robert Frank with Cincinnati Children's Hospital in a press conference today said the search continues.
12: We know it's coming from food, but exactly the point source, or if there's more than one source, or if there's more than one food, when we don't have specific answers, it makes us nervous.
1: The CDC has sent a team to assist in Ohio's tracking efforts. Officials encourage people to thoroughly wash fresh fruits and vegetables, but not to avoid eating produce out of an overabundance of caution. A group of Lakewood parents are celebrating what they call a win for transparency. IdeaStream Public Media's Connor Morris reports Lakewood School Board has agreed to settle a lawsuit around alleged violations of Ohio's Open Meetings Act.
13: The settlement means the district must revisit a controversial decision it made last year to repurpose an elementary school as a preschool due to enrollment declining. Anson Hall, a parent with a nonprofit that filed the suit, says the district made hasty decisions and this provides an opportunity to step back.
14: This can be a path forward for the community, for the school district, and hopefully create a better working relationship between the district and the community at large.
13: The district says the settlement does not constitute an admission it violated public meetings law. The settlement does require the district to hold at least two new meetings on its facilities plans before any new vote. Connor Morris, IdeaStream Public Media.
1: Questions still surround what needs to be approved by a committee formed to oversee construction of the new jail in Cuyahoga County. A special meeting was held Monday after the Ohio auditor called for the county to follow state law. Nicole English from the county's Department of Public Works says construction in Garfield Heights has started and they're mostly working on details.
15: I would say at this point in time, we're kind of to the details where we're picking carpet, wall color, changing where the, you know, the electricity comes in. I mean, the walls are set, the steel's been ordered.
1: Some members of the four-person committee still want the opportunity to approve plans. Their next meeting is August 24th. This is WKSU.
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6: This is Fresh Air. I'm Terry Gross. The HBO series Hacks is nominated for 24 Emmys. That's a record-breaking number for a comedy series in a single year. It finished its fifth and final season this past spring. Our guest is the show's star, Jean Smart. She spoke with guest interviewer Aarti Shahani. Aarti is a veteran NPR journalist, host of the podcast Art of Power, and author of the memoir Here We Are. Here's Aarti.
17: Jean Smart is on the cusp of making TV history. The star of the hit show Hacks has been nominated again for Outstanding Lead Actress in a Comedy Series. She won in that category for every previous season of Hacks. The show is about two female comedians, one at the start of her career, the other, played by Jean Smart, at the purported end of hers. While they can't stand each other at first, they are also ravenously ambitious. That is what fuels a zany journey that becomes about the creative process, chosen family, and finding love for a person whose worldview is antithetical to yours. Today, Hack star Jean Smart returns to Fresh Air to talk about her iconic role as the character Deborah Vance, and also her life's work. Smart has previously won Emmys for her performances on the shows Frasier and Samantha Who. Her first claim to fame was starring in the 1980 sitcom Designing Women. She's performed in dramas like Fargo, Watchmen, and Mare of Easttown, and also on Broadway. She is a real unicorn in Hollywood, a mainstream female actor who has spent decades on the screen in many stories focused on women's relationships with each other, not with a man at the center. Jean Smart, welcome back to Fresh Air.
7: Thank you. Happy to be here.
17: I want to start with one of my favorite episodes in all of TV history. And I've watched a lot of TV. Okay. Yes, seriously.
7: In Chuckles season... the Clown?
17: you did it. In season 5 of Hacks, your character, Deborah Vance, is preparing to do her big comeback show at Madison Square Garden. She gets it in her head that she just needs to wear this iconic beaded white jumpsuit that was worn by her comedy hero, Carol Burnett. The problem is that the current owner is another female comedian who is a lesbian, and she and Deborah have bad blood, in part because Deborah has said some very homophobic things in the past to her. Now Deborah is trying to butter up the jumpsuit owner to get her to sell it. The owner lives in a dream home in Montesino with her super hot younger girlfriend. They've invited Deborah to come spend the weekend. Deborah shows up with her business partner and young protege, Ava Daniels. And once they arrive, Deborah tells Ava, "Oh, you're going to pretend to be my lesbian lover over the weekend so we can endear ourselves to the host and get the jumpsuit." Ava, who is queer herself, is furious. Let's hear the clip.
18: Deborah, this is insane.
19: I am not pretending to be a lesbian couple with you.
18: I need that jumpsuit. Please, it means a lot to me.
19: I guess it wouldn't be too bad to spend some time with the wife. Call me Chandler, because I'm gonna Monica.
18: You're my girlfriend. Do not flirt with her and blow up my spot. You and I are in a committed, loving relationship. You're sleeping in the tub.
19: I am not sleeping in the tub, okay? You know what? If you want me to do this, you gotta give me $1,000.
17: Your reaction, Jean Smart, the first time you read that scene?
7: Oh my God. It was funny because it was so clever because it was the first time in the entire series that we've seen Deborah completely at Ava's mercy and at a loss for words. She couldn't say anything to defend herself. So Ava just took full advantage and said and did all these dreadful things.
17: Yeah, it was such a great role reversal.
7: Oh, my God.
17: It was so much fun, that episode, for all of the reversal going on. I remember watching Deborah in season 2, back when she was supposed to be entertainment on a lesbian cruise. And she just offended everyone there.
7: Got put off the ship.
17: And then by season 5, your character is kissing Ava on the lips.
7: Yeah. Anything for a jumpsuit, I guess.
17: In addition to the fashionista mandate, what's important about this evolving relationship between Deborah and lesbians?
7: Well, I was very pleased that, I mean, from what I read and what I heard, that a lot of our lesbian fans really enjoyed that episode, didn't feel like they were being catered to or pandered to or treated with disrespect, and that they felt that it was truthful but still sort of satisfied whatever fantasies they might have had about Deborah and Ava. I thought it was just written so cleverly and done so well, and Paul directed it brilliantly, and it was really fun.
17: Yeah, for me, it's like this very interesting wish fulfillment without truly being the fulfillment.
7: Well, it's such an interesting relationship, and I can't think of any other movie or TV show that has had a relationship like this one. it just is so nuanced and so deep and so, but also has been fraught with a lot of pain. I mean, that relationship was, it was mother-daughter, it was best friend, it was enemies for a while, mm-hmm. it was respectful coworkers. I mean, it was, you know, and Deborah had such an unhealthy relationship with her daughter. I think that filled a huge hole in her life mm-hmm. and a massive amount of guilt that she had about her daughter. Mm-hmm. It's interesting because I was very close to both my parents. My dad was kind of like my favorite person in the world. And I think I always kind of got along with men easier than women. And I could see that in Deborah, is that she's had this gap in her life of feminine energy that Ava kind of disrupted, and just thought, what is this? You know, who is this person? It's driving me crazy.
17: I think you just named what was landing so deeply for me, is that so many modern women actually have this, you know, we survive by, you know, forging alliances with men.
7: Mm-hmm. Mm-hmm.
17: And now you see her thriving with this growing feminine energy.
7: Yeah, absolutely.
17: You and your co-star Hannah Einbinder, who plays Ava Daniels, have an interesting mm-hmm. parallel in real life.
7: Yeah.
17: You both, at the very beginning of your careers, got cast in hit shows about female friendships that went on for many seasons. Do you find yourself trying to mold Hannah in your image?
7: Oh my God, no. she wouldn't be remotely interested in that. And she's going to be so annoyed. It's like I tell her every time I tell this next story, I always say, I'm never going to tell the story again, I promise, but can I tell it one more time? And then I, you know, it's when she was still in awe of me, which was years ago. It was shortly after we started shooting the show, and I think she, you know, really listened to my advice and everything. But she came up to me and she said, I just have to thank you because I heard you really, really went to bat for me, you know, when I auditioned. And I said, I told the producers, you know, I thought you had to be the one. And in fact, I said that if they didn't hire you, I wasn't going to do the show. Hmm. And she looked at me and she said, really? I said, no. What are you, nuts? What are you, crazy? And as it was coming out of my mouth, I thought, oh, Jean, I can't believe you're going to say this. You don't even know this girl.
17: Aww.
7: I said, please laugh. Please laugh. And of course she did. Thank God she laughed. I just couldn't resist.
17: Let's take a break here and we will talk some more. My guest is actor Jean Smart. She has won 7 Emmys, including 4 for playing the comedian Deborah Vance on Hacks. She's nominated again this year for Outstanding Lead Actress in a Comedy Series for the show's 5th and final season. More after the break. This is Fresh Air.
20: 3 of the 4 defendants in the Vinton County case involving the alleged endangerment of 16 children have requested competency hearings. I'm Amanda Rabinowitz, and coming up on All Things Considered, what those requests mean for the case and why the community is still demanding answers. Plus, 5 states hold primary elections today in several high-profile races that could shape the November midterms. All Things Considered begins at 4 on WKSU, IdeaStream Public Media.
17: This is Fresh Air. I'm Aarti Shahani, back with actor Jean Smart. She stars in the critically acclaimed show Hacks. Her other shows include Designing Women, Frasier, Fargo, and Mayor of Easttown. You know, of all the shows that you have starred in, I've heard you talk about Fargo with the most, I don't know, reverence or nostalgia. And in mm-hmm. that series, you play Floyd Gerhardt, matriarch mm-hmm. of the Gerhardt crime family.
7: Yes.
17: After her husband has a sudden stroke, the question becomes, who is going to run the family business? Right. Let's play a scene from Fargo season 2, when you, as Floyd Gerhardt, are sitting at the dining room table with your son, Dodd, each jockeying for position. Let's play the clip.
7: Sit. Eat something.
21: Thank you.
0: moment. How will things go in the next few weeks? We'll decide.
21: That's why.
0: Let me finish. Your grandfather left the ashes of the Weimar Republic and came to this country to build a name for himself. He built an empire from a shoeshine box. And then, and only then, did he send for your father.
22: Ma, I know the story.
0: No, you don't. Because if you did, you'd know that you are just a small part of it. That's what an empire is. It's bigger than any son or daughter. Eat.
22: I'm not hungry.
0: I'm your mother. You will eat with me. Your time will come. It will. But this isn't it. And if you stand by me now, I promise you that as soon as this crisis is over, I'll hand you your legacy and I'll turn my thoughts to the grave.
17: Your reaction to that clip?
7: Oh, I'd forgotten about that scene. Yeah, that was a great scene. Noah Hawley, so brilliant writer. It was one of those parts where I had the same reaction when I read I had a certain speech that he sent me to audition with. And I had the same reaction to it that I had when I first read the pilot script for Deborah Vance, for Hex. Was mm-hmm. that I could hear this woman in my head. I knew exactly who she was, what made her tick, and the fact that she was named Floyd. And I never asked Noah why he named her Floyd, because I came up with my own theories, and I didn't want him to sort of disabuse me of that. But I did ask him when we were done, because I had come up with this whole backstory of how her father had always wanted a boy, and he was going to name him Floyd. Come hell or high water, but he had a girl, named her Floyd anyway, and taught her how to, you know, be a rancher and how to ride and how to shoot, how to hunt, how to be tough, how to, you know, everything that he would have taught his son, and that he named her Floyd. And so I asked Noah, finally, when our season was done, I said, why did you name her Floyd? And he said, oh, my wife has an aunt named Floyd. I just thought it sounded cool. Oh, okay.
17: Well, overthinking it helped you deliver it.
7: Yeah, but I mean, that show.
17: Is that something you do a lot? Oh, sorry.
7: Not a lot. I mean, somewhat. I mean, when I was doing 24, the brilliant Gregory Itzen and I, who had actually done a play together years before, and so it was great fun to get back together with him, he and I. He was playing the president, and I was playing the first lady. And he and I came up with a little bit of a backstory about did we ever have kids, and if we did, what happened, and where are they? And so we told one of the producers one day, and he just kind of looked at us like, oh, yeah, okay, just that's nice. Do your little actory thing. That's nice. Okay.
17: Well, in playing Floyd, the matriarch mafia boss, how did you grow creatively in that role? It's such a great role.
7: I loved playing her. I would have loved to have played her a little longer. And it was so nice to be just rid of any kind of physical vanity. I the clothing, the hair, no makeup, everything, and just be able to just do the work and not think about all the other superfluous stuff. Although I do remember, because I said to the hair gal, I said, I don't want to wear a wig. I want to be able to, like, grab my hair or touch it or whatever I want to do. I don't want to wear a wig. Mm. And I said, just cut my hair really short and put a brown rinse in it.
17: Oh, that hairdo was your idea?
7: Yeah, I said, put a brown, mousy rinse in it and perm it or whatever. And she did. And I just remember, I looked in the mirror and I just almost started to cry. But I went, there she is. There she is. Yep. There she is.
17: Wow, transcending vanity. That's great.
7: Yeah. Well, it's nice because you think, God, the men get to feel this way almost all the time. You know, they get out of the shower, run their hand through their hair. Makeup artist might powder them for a second, you know, And they get to just think about the work, not like, oh, God, how come you're lying to me like that? Or, oh, God, I have to hold my stomach in. Or, oh, God, I have this or that. You know, and it's, I've had a few roles like that, and it's so freeing. But that was, and it was, I was surrounded by such remarkable actors. I mean, I've had that experience on so many shows. I've been so lucky. But there was something about that show. I mean, every single human being on that set, in front of the camera or behind it, was on their A game. And it was the most extraordinary experience doing Noah's script.
17: Let's rewind back to the very beginning, by which I mean 1692. You descend from a woman. We're going to go there. You descend from a woman prosecuted in the Salem witch trials.
7: Yeah, my 8 times great grandmother. I can't believe you brought that up. As I was looking in my closet, I went, "What should I wear?" I mean, and I didn't know if the studio was going to be cold or not, so I almost grabbed my 1692 hoodie.
17: Oh my God!
7: I had my hand on it. That's so weird. And it says 1692, they missed one.
17: Because she was not hung. Is that why?
7: She was not. She was not.
17: Tell us about her.
7: She missed being hanged by one day. She confessed, in quotes. And they think that she was actually very clever, and she noticed that people who confessed, it bought them some time. Because they wanted you to examine your soul and all this kind of stuff. Because, of course, nothing back then, nothing they loved more than a repentant sinner. And people who didn't confess were hanged immediately. But she was, what I found out about her was she was an eccentric gal, Grandma. And it, I think it was probably very, very easy to accuse her of being a witch. She had kind of gotten in trouble a couple of times, and she was now an older woman. And she had owned a book on fortune-telling, which back then was considered very suspect. She had also gotten in trouble because she and a couple of her daughters sort of had a little cat burglary ring in Beverly, Massachusetts, which is outside of Salem. And her daughters would make friends with the maids of all the rich people in town and steal stuff for us. And also, too, I found out, this wasn't on, it was not though on part of the show, which I did, which was called Who Do You Think You Are? The genealogy show. But I found out through Wikipedia and some other source that she had a lock of hair that was, quote, of another color. I'm assuming white. What other color could it be? And it was what they call an elf lock, which from what I've read is like a kind of like a dreadlock where your hair has become matted and twisted. And it was 4 feet, 7 inches long when they arrested her. And she can't have been taller than that. Wow. I mean, at the time. And when they arrested her, they wanted to cut it. And she flipped out and said if they cut it off, she'd die. So she was... She was an interesting person, and that
17: clearly
7: certainly
17: related to you.
7: Certainly didn't help her cause when she did that. But when I found that out, these tears just sprang to my eyes. I just thought, I couldn't believe my eyes. I was reading; they actually let me hold original transcripts from the 1600s, and I was reading her arraignment, and I saw those. When I first saw the words witchcraft, I just couldn't believe it. And when they brought my grandmother into the room, these young women started screaming and pretending to faint. And it was, and you could tell at first she was frightened, but then she started to get angry and they had to tell her to kind of calm down. But it was weird because I thought, am I having some kind of weird past life regression? Because the names were familiar to me. And I'm thinking, okay, this is really crazy. It was like right out of a scene from The Crucible, that famous play by Arthur Miller, about the trials. And then I realized that, of course, Arthur Miller, when he was writing that play, he had access to all the same history that I was being given by these historians and genealogists. Oh, and it was just bizarre. It was just crazy.
6: We're listening to guest interviewer Arthur Shahani's conversation with Jean Smart. Smart won Emmys for Outstanding Lead Actress in a Comedy Series for the first four seasons of the hit series Hacks. She's nominated again for Hacks' fifth and final season. We'll hear more of their conversation after a break. I'm Terry Gross, and this is Fresh Air.

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3: The wars in Gaza and Iran have put a strain on the relationship between Israel and the United States. But what do Americans and Israelis think of each other? 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Morning edition begins at 5 a.m. on WKSU, IdeaStream Public Media.
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4: This is Fresh Air. I'm Terry Gross. Let's get back to the conversation guest interviewer Aarti Shahani recorded with actor Gene Smart. Smart stars in the HBO series Hacks about two female comedians, played by Smart and comedian Hannah Einbinder, who form a close bond despite being at completely different stages in their lives and careers. Hacks concluded its fifth and final season this past spring and is now nominated for 24 Emmys, breaking the record for most nominations received by a comedy series in a single year. In its first four seasons, Smart won Emmys for Outstanding Lead Actress in a Comedy Series, and she's nominated again this year. Jean Smart's first claim to fame was starring in the 1980 sitcom Designing Women. Since then, she's appeared in a number of shows, including Fargo, Watchmen, and Mayor of Easttown, and she's performed on Broadway.
5: You met the love of your life, Richard Gilliland, on the set of Designing Women.
6: Yes.
5: And I want to ask about him first. How did you know that Richard was the one?
6: It was just an instant thing. It really was. It was just instant. The day we met, we were never apart after that. And he just, I mean, I don't know. I mean, nobody made me laugh the way he did. He was so warm and so easy to talk to and so funny. And I remember I walked into this building over at Warner Brothers. We were getting ready to do a table read of episode 5. Mm-hmm. And the show had never aired yet. We weren't on the air yet. And we were shooting the 5th episode. And I looked up the stairwell and I saw this guy talking to somebody, and I recognized him. I'd seen him on television. I didn't know his name, but I thought, I've seen that guy before. But he had these great little smile lines. Mm-hmm. And he just looked so, and I thought, oh, I wonder if he's here to be on our show, because there were other productions in the building. And yeah, there he was. And so I walked in the room, and there he was sitting across from me, and it was just instant. And I started inviting him into my trailer to do crossword puzzles. And then he invited me to see a play that he was in, which was pretty bad, but he was absolutely hysterical in it. And I went about 12 times.
5: Aww. You guys were married for 35 years, which mm-hmm. seems like a very rare thing in Hollywood.
6: Yeah, it was half my life. Yeah.
5: Yeah. How'd you manage to stay married together for that long?
6: Well, yeah. I mean, I don't know if I don't know what the statistics are compared to other professions. I don't think they're probably drastically different. But I do think that, at least for actors, you're constantly meeting attractive, interesting people and different mm-hmm. people all the time. You're exposed to different people. And sometimes you're out of town working with these attractive, interesting people who are all kind of at their most attractive and interesting because they're working, you know? Mm-hmm. And so that can be, of course, very hard on a marriage. But like I said, we had similar values. We'd both been married before. And again, I mean, it just, I don't know. Nobody made me laugh like him.
5: His career, as I understand it, took a bit of a backseat so that the family could focus on your career. Was that an easy or difficult decision?
6: No, it was difficult. It wasn't really a decision. It kind of just evolved that way, and it was difficult. It was hard on him, which I understand. And, you know, both of us, you know, grew up in the 50s where it was traditional family values and traditional role models. So that was difficult. And we actually separated for a year. And that was excruciating, but it was also probably ended up being a good thing because I think I really understood what wedding vows meant. I was very humbled by the fact that Richard did not ever give up on us, and I had. And I feel bad about that I put him through that. Mm. But he always believed that somehow we'd get back together, and we did. I think that next Christmas, after we got back together, we were having a Christmas party, and a friend of ours was there who had recently been ordained so he could marry some other friends of ours. Mm-hmm. And I said, "Hey, Greg's here. Let's renew our vows." And he said, "Oh, great!" And so we hadn't told anybody. It was just sort of a spur of the moment thing. And so my son, who was about 8, 9 then, he and his buddy, I said, "Set up some chairs, you know." And so he and his friends started setting up rows of chairs. And people thought, "Oh God, Gina and Richard are going to put on a little show or something," you know. I don't know what they thought. And I was just wearing a pair of black pants and a leopard print sweater and he had on a Hawaiian shirt and jeans, and I said, "Well, this won't do," you know. So I went and I got some fake flowers and I put them in my hair, and he went and got his tuxedo jacket and put it on over his Hawaiian shirt. I'm sure we looked ridiculous, and we just said what was in our hearts and how grateful we were to be back together, and it was great.
5: One more question about your personal life. You gave birth to your first child when you were 37, 38, what they call the advanced maternal age.
6: 38, yes.
5: Okay, 38. And then at age 57, you adopted a baby?
6: Yes.
5: Explain that.
6: Well, we knew two couples who had adopted babies from China, and I had wanted to have another child, but it just wasn't in the cards, and I had a miscarriage, and that was really painful, and I just thought, I really want another baby. And so we started talking about it, and Richard would always say, "Oh, no, I think we're too old, we're too old." And by the time we finally did it, we probably were. But it took so many years to talk him into it, you know. And at one point, we were actually going to start the paperwork, but then my father was diagnosed with Alzheimer's, and I couldn't deal with it. So I kind of put it on the back burner for a while. But then we started again. But unfortunately, that was right when China was hosting the Olympics, I believe. And everything just slowed down to a snail's pace. So it took about 5 years once we started doing the paperwork. And the paperwork was overwhelming. It was just endless. It was just endless.
5: Wow.
6: Okay. It was worth it. But it was took a long time. But, you know, at that age, I felt like I peaked in my 50s. I felt like I could do anything. And it was just a thrill. And it was so cool because when they placed that baby in your arms, you realize in that split second that it doesn't matter that you gave birth to that child or not. Mm-hmm. It's like, it was just instant. It's like that, just think of this, I'm going to love you and protect you, you know, mm-hmm. for the rest of my life. And it was just really cool. But it was a little I was kind of dismayed that so many of our friends, most of them really, seemed to disapprove when I told them what we were going to do. But when we brought the baby home, all my girlfriends were just so jealous. They're like, oh my God. And all the husbands were like, thanks a lot, Richard. Jesus, she hasn't stopped talking about this.
5: My guest is actor Jean Smart. She has won 7 Emmys, including 4 for playing the comedian Deborah Vance on Hacks. She's nominated again this year for Outstanding Lead Actress in a Comedy Series for the show's 5th and final season. More after the break. This is Fresh Air.
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7: Terry Pluto brings a long perspective to Northeast Ohio sports. 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
8: I really just hope that Cavs fans get off of the, well, they should have done this to get LeBron, or should have done that to get LeBron. 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You just don't.
7: Hear my next chat with Terry Pluto this Wednesday on WKSU. 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
5: This is Fresh Air. I'm Aarti Shahani, back with actor Jean Smart. She stars in the critically acclaimed show Hacks. She's won 4 Emmys for her role and has been nominated again this year for Outstanding Lead Actress in a Comedy Series. Her other shows include Designing Women, Frasier, Fargo, and Mayor of Easttown. Okay, this last part of our conversation is a spoiler for anyone who has not seen Hacks Season 5. So you have officially been warned. In the last episode of the season, Deborah Vance and her young sidekick, Ava Daniels, are in Paris. Deborah has been diagnosed with cancer, is refusing treatment, and wants to go out on her own terms. So Paris is supposed to be their last rendezvous before Deborah checks herself into a European center for assisted suicide. In this scene, they are at the train station, waiting for their train, eating. Let's hear the clip.
10: So, what are you gonna ask if you get to, meet your maker?
11: My plastic surgeon?
10: Aw, no, really.
11: In 1980, Burt Reynolds called me, and I called him back, but he never returned. What was that about?
10: That's what you wanna know?
11: I pretty much have everything else figured out. In fact, I think he, or she, or, they, them, might have some questions for me, actually.
10: They, them. Okay. Non-binary God. Love.
11: Well, I meant more of an energy. I don't think there's going to be a gender-fluid barista waiting for me at the pearly gates.
10: It's too bad. I love a matcha when I get there.
11: Hey, are you doing come with that?
10: Yeah, go for it. Wow. I guess the best part of dying for a person with disordered eating is having a second croissant.
11: Actually, the best part of dying is not having to save receipts, because you will never get audited again.
10: Actually, I think the best part of dying is knowing how pissed people are going to be when they realize how much money you left your dogs.
11: But the worst part of dying is that I don't get to see how my corgis decide to spend that $550,000.
5: What do you think of that scene?
6: Yeah, that was a great scene. Burt Reynolds.

0: She just becomes so much more relaxed, you know, and she's made peace with her daughter, even though it was kind of an unpleasant peace, in the sense that she realized she was never going to be able to repair that relationship, that it was never going to be what it should have been. And that's a hole that Ava fills to a certain extent. So she's kind of been making peace with people even before she realized that she was sick. It's like she's relaxing in her life a little bit, and she's allowing Ava to sort of, you know, sometimes take control or give her some advice. And when she stands up to Bob Lipka, played by the wonderful Tony Goldwyn, that's a huge thing for her. Very freeing, very freeing. And she's thinking, screw it, I don't need Madison Square Garden. I don't need the money from the ticket sales. I just want to talk in front of people who want to hear me talk. And so just get me a stage in the park. Let anybody who wants to come, come. You know, she wouldn't have done that season one or two. Mm-hmm. You know?
1: Is Deborah Vance and Hacks a creative challenge for you, or more like the easy reward after a lifetime of challenges?
0: There weren't things like I didn't, you know, because there was a slight accent involved with Floyd, which was adds, you know, another layer that you need to work through so you can get to, you can just stop thinking about it and let it just come naturally. That's another sort of added challenge. But they were both emotionally demanding, but in very different ways, you know. They were similar in the sense that they both were kind of held a lot of their feelings in, you know. But the thing about Deborah was it's just so fun to make people laugh, and just to see how people responded to the show was such a thrill. Mm. And she got to be just more and more three-dimensional, more and more human, and less guarded as time went by, which was really nice.
1: You know, Jean, you are kind of making a case for me. All right. Okay. I wanted to have this conversation with you for a little bit of a hidden agenda. Okay.
0: Okay.
1: Which is that, yes, you all say Hacks is over. Season 5 was the last season. Mm-hmm. But I think it's the wrong call. I don't get why.
0: Well, it was written as a 5-year show from day one. They had every season already in their heads, written in their heads, if not already written, from years before they even met me. Mm-hmm. That's how they sold it. That's how they pitched it to me. That's how they pitched it to the network. They felt that it ended in an appropriate way. Of course, they had no way of knowing how big the show was going to become. Mm-hmm. And I felt that I was ready to move on from the character. So it all kind of gelled nicely.
1: I know you're okay with it being over, but just one more question I think about is, how are you feeling now that you are a little bit away from the filming of it?
0: Well, I'm not missing getting up at 4 in the morning and wearing high heels all day. I don't know if you noticed, but the heels got shorter and shorter as the seasons went on. I wore some killer heels season one that I couldn't wear today. The thing is, though, unlike our darling crew who had to kind of rip off the Band-Aid, for us in the cast, particularly Hannah and I, we have an entire awards season coming up. So we're going to still be living with the show, talking about the show, doing interviews about the show, going to ceremonies and things through next February. So after that, it might feel a little more real.
1: Well, Jean Smart, thanks for joining us.
0: Thank you so much.
2: Jean Smart spoke with guest interviewer Aarti Shahani. The 5th and final season of Hacks is nominated for 24 Emmys, including one for Smart for Best Actress in a Comedy Series. Aarti is a veteran NPR journalist, host of the podcast Art of Power, and author of the memoir Here We Are. Coming up, Maureen Corrigan reviews a new

0: novel by Daniel Mason, who she says has a magic touch as a writer. 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
3: A recent report by France's Food Safety Agency found that there are shockingly high levels of the heavy metal, cadmium, in produce. Shocking because cadmium, which has been linked to cancer, is found in fertilizer used by French farmers. Food safety activists have been spreading the word, but so far, lawmakers have opposed legislation meant to curb the problem. That's next time on The World.
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0: This is Fresh Air. Many writers hold down day jobs to pay the bills, but Daniel Mason is that rare literary creature. His 2020 short story collection was a finalist for the Pulitzer, and his 2023 historical fiction was a finalist for the National Book Critics Circle Award. Simultaneously, Mason has maintained a second career as a psychiatry professor at Stanford. Our book critic Maureen Corrigan says that academic background stands him in good stead for his latest novel, Country People. Here's Maureen's review.
4: Shakespeare was wise to the fact that most folks prefer lighter entertainments in the summer. Hence, A Midsummer Night's Dream, that confection of a play in which rustics and royals and meddlesome fairies collide in a forest. Country People by Daniel Mason is a satisfying spin on the Barb's bubble of an amusement. For anyone slow to catch on, Mason even ends his novel with an elementary school performance of A Midsummer Night's Dream. The wanderers into a Vermont forest here are not exactly royals, but you might say they're the kind of people Jefferson had in mind when he proposed that the United States be governed not by an inherited aristocracy, but by an aristocracy of the intellect. Or perhaps not. Kate is a hotshot, a distinguished scholar of Blake and Milton. Currently teaching in California, she's been offered a one-year visiting professorship at a college in Vermont. Miles, her husband, has been working, sort of, on his dissertation for the past 14 years, something to do with Russian folklore. To be fair, though, Miles, an eternal graduate student, does provide caretaking to the couple's two young children, as well as for Kate, who's been diagnosed with MS. He also tends to their dog, Giuseppe, who's possessed, much like Miles himself, of a fairly useless skill. Giuseppe has been bred to hunt truffles. Energized by the thought of a year in their new place, the family drives cross-country, arriving at a sylvan wood where they'll live, suspiciously rent-free, in the house of a faculty member on sabbatical. The digressive plot of Country People contains golden threads of academic farce. To my taste, passages like this one, contrasting Kate and Miles' student evaluations, are some of the funniest in the novel. Our omniscient narrator tells us that Kate taught popular courses, which according to her teaching evaluations were super fun and interesting, probably not useful for a job, but still mind-blowing. The narrator continues to fill us in. Over the past decade, watching their course enrollments dwindle, Kate's colleagues had been forced to pander, changing English 7, Shakespeare, to Sex in Shakespeare, English 28, Middlemarch, to Learning Programming from Middlemarch, a novel. But Kate was hardcore. Again, according to our narrator, the reviews for the courses Miles taught as a teaching assistant described him as nice, if sometimes hard to follow, and said that he got caught up in arcane topics so that a lecture on Turgenev would somehow end in Ecuador. Once, a student wrote that Miles was disheveled, not in a gross way, in a nice way. Another wrote, "My friend had a crush on him, which we thought was funny." As the novel settles into Vermont, its humor shifts from the dry wit variety to the wacky excess of tall tales. Miles is jazzed to get to know some actual rural folk, since his dissertation, after all, involves peasants. The locals he talks to on nature trails and in the waiting room of the emergency clinic espouse beliefs that make the witches and dragons of Russian folklore seem colorless by comparison. Flat Earth theories and hollow Earth theories abound, along with the conviction that the area is studded with massive subterranean super rat lines, a veritable vermin expressway, one of which is said to run under the house Miles and his family now occupy. And seductive fairies spring up in the shape of a children's ski coach and an erotically charged drama teacher who entices Miles into helping her stage an unbowdlerized version of A Midsummer Night's Dream. To inevitably quote Puck's immortal line, "Lord, what fools these mortals be." Thanks to Mason's own magic touch as a writer, Country People mostly charms rather than condescends. Sometimes his jokes do go on for too long, like the footnote sprawling over three pages listing adults who attended the school play. And sometimes, much like the Hollow Earthers, I was conscious of the absence of a solid core to this novel. But then I reminded myself that silliness for its own sake is an underrated virtue in art, and there's silliness aplenty in Country People to keep readers entertained.
0: Maureen Corrigan is a professor of literature at Georgetown University. She reviewed Country People by Daniel Mason. Tomorrow on Fresh Air, Donald Trump took in about $2.2 billion last year while serving as president. New York Times journalist Eric Lipton will talk about his Pulitzer Prize-winning investigations into Trump's profits and related conflicts of interest. Last month, Lipton was one of the Times reporters subpoenaed by the Justice Department in connection with reporting about Air Force One. I hope you'll join us. To keep up with what's on the show and get highlights of our interviews, follow us on Instagram at NPR Fresh Air. Fresh Air's executive producer is Sam Brigger. Our technical director and engineer is Audrey Bentham. Our engineers today are Charlie Kyer and Adam Staniszewski. Our senior producer today is Roberta Shorrock. Our interviews and reviews are produced and edited by Phyllis Myers, Anne-Marie Baldonado, Lauren Krenzel, Monique Nazareth, Thea Challoner, Susan Yukundi, Anna Bauman, and Nico Gonzalez-Whistler. Our digital media producer is Molly C.V. Nesper. Teresa Madden directed today's show. Our co-host is Tanya Mosley. I'm Terry Gross.

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3: Grandmama said, boy, don't be a dummy. Everybody chasing that big, big
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4: Is Cleveland cursed? 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That's a question Northeast Ohio author Dave Eifert explores in his latest book, a novel inspired by real-life events that rocked Cleveland Browns fans, interlaced with fictional interludes that make the reader wonder, what if? I'm Stephanie Haney. Tomorrow on The Sound of Ideas, we'll talk with Dave about his book, Cleveland Curse, a novel. 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
1: Sunny skies, picture perfect weather for this Tuesday afternoon. Right now, 80 degrees in Northeast Ohio, mid-60s tonight, 50% chance of showers tomorrow with highs in the mid-80s.
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1: It's 3 o'clock.
6: Friction in the European Union and accusations that Spain's liberal immigration policies are feeding a larger migration crisis.
7: I do understand that Spain did it, but the signal for the rest of Europe is not a good one.
6: I'm Marco Werman. Also, during Europe's hottest summer ever, keeping nuclear power plants cool is a new challenge.
8: This is truly unprecedented. I think it will be a wake-up call.
6: We also look at India, where extreme heat is getting more deadly for the most vulnerable.
9: My head explodes, he says, and I get dizzy. What to do?
6: Beirut marks 6 years since the port explosion that killed hundreds. How it happened remains in dispute. And Sylvia Earle spent 70 years exploring our oceans. She says what we've learned is still a drop in the bucket.
10: Most of the ocean has yet to be seen by anybody.
6: All today, here on The World.
11: Live from NPR News in Washington, I'm Linda Kenyon. Acting Attorney General Todd Blanche has cleared a critical hurdle in his bid to be confirmed to the post. A Senate committee has voted along party lines to advance his nomination to the full Senate. Two Republicans, Senators John Cornyn and Tom Tillis, held up his nomination, in part over President Trump's anti-weaponization fund. Senator Cornyn spoke with MS Now after the vote.
12: Well, the weaponization fund is dead. We pointed out that the Department of Justice has represented that to numerous courts. And as to the idea that it could be revived in the future, I think it's highly unlikely that that could happen without the cooperation of the Department of Justice. Mr. Blanche gave us the assurances that it was dead and would not be revived. And in this case, we have no alternative but to take his word for that.
11: The fund would have allowed compensation to those alleging mistreatment by the government, including January 6th protesters convicted of assaulting police officers. Senate Democrats are out with a new report suggesting that big U.S. banks had concerns for years about money moves made by accused sex trafficker Jeffrey Epstein. NPR's Scott Horsley reports the banks are accused of keeping those worries to themselves until after Epstein was arrested.
13: The report from Democrats on the Senate Finance Committee says more than a dozen bankers at J.P. Morgan Chase, Bank of America, and Deutsche Bank raised red flags about the money that Epstein was moving around the world. But in most cases, bankers failed to alert the Treasury Department until Epstein was charged with sex trafficking in 2019. Under the Bank Secrecy Act, bankers are supposed to notify the government whenever they suspect a client is moving funds to launder money or carry out other illegal activities. Committee Democrats want the Justice Department to investigate why suspicious activity reports were not filed about Epstein in a more timely manner. They also want to tighten reporting requirements in the future. Scott Horsley, NPR News, Washington.
11: Nearly 3 years after an Israeli airstrike wiped out much of one extended family in Gaza City, relatives gathered for a mass funeral. Anas Baba reports.
14: What lay on the stretchers were not freshly wrapped bodies, but mostly skeletal remains. Each was covered with a Palestinian flag, sprinkled with bright pink bougainvillea petals, and marked with a photograph of the person inside. Thousands of mourners and relatives stood shoulder to shoulder as 112 members of the Abu Sharia family were carried on shoulders to be laid to rest. They were killed in an Israeli airstrike in November 2023. Their remains were recovered only after 2 weeks of digging through layers of crushed concrete, nearly 3 years later. For the Abu Sharia family, the funeral brought a painful kind of closure. Across Gaza, thousands of other families are still waiting for someone to pull their loved ones from beneath the rubble. Anas Baba, NPR News, Gaza.
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1: Local news now from WKSU, IdeaStream Public Media. I'm Jeff St. Clair. Health officials are still searching for the sources of a cyclosporiasis outbreak that has impacted 45 states and sickened more than 4,000 Ohioans. The intestinal parasite is spread through contaminated food, and a lettuce producer in Mexico has been the focus of investigations. Ohio Health Director Dr. Bruce Vanderhoff encourages anyone who's diagnosed with cyclosporiasis to follow up with health investigators.
15: Please take part in those interviews. These interviews provide crucial data that can help public health investigators find commonalities among people who have gotten sick.
1: The CDC has sent a team to assist in Ohio's tracking efforts. Vanderhoff encourages people to thoroughly wash fresh fruits and vegetables, but not to avoid eating produce out of an overabundance of caution. Some in the LGBTQ community are reacting to comments made by Democratic candidate for Governor Amy Acton and questioning their support. Acton recently told the Toledo Blade she does not support, quote, boys playing in girls' sports, adding, it is settled law in Ohio. Kyle Herman, who says he's speaking on his own and not as part of the Pride Caucus, says he and other activists want to call Acton in to clarify rather than calling her out.
16: I don't believe that she was implying that trans people don't exist. I think that we just need her to be able to speak on this issue authentically from the heart.
1: Equality Ohio, which has given Acton an A rating, is now listing her rating status as pending. This is WKSU. Sunny skies this afternoon, 81 degrees currently in Akron. Clear overnight with the mid-60s for our low.
6: This is The World. I'm Marco Werman. It's good to be with you on this Tuesday. A diplomatic dispute has erupted in Europe following the breach of Spain's border last week by tens of thousands of migrants. It happened in the Spanish city of Ceuta, an enclave on the coast of the North Africa that shares a small border with Morocco. The vast majority of the 70,000 or so migrants have since returned to Morocco, but the incident has exposed deep tensions within the European Union. Today, interior ministers from across the bloc met to review the situation as they try to present a more united front on the increasingly fraught issue of immigration. The World's Europe correspondent Orla Barry joined me earlier today to explain the latest news.
17: Yes, as you said, and this is according to the EU Migration Commissioner this afternoon, around 72,000 people made the crossing last Friday. Around 70,000 have since gone back, and at least 75 people died trying to make the journey. There's still a huge security presence in Ceuta. That beach where we saw those images of thousands of migrants arriving last Friday, it's now open, it's now back and open to sunbathers, but there are armoured vehicles around it, there's civil guards posted nearby. You have many migrants sleeping rough on Ceuta's beaches. Some of the migrants are congregating near the city's mosques and in an old Muslim cemetery nearby. The city's political leaders said earlier that the two migrant reception centres in the enclave have essentially collapsed because of the sheer volume of people who are there, you know, seeking assistance or seeking asylum. And then the other problem for authorities on both sides is that several people are also missing. There are families in Morocco who say they haven't heard from their loved ones or their children, as it is in many cases, since Thursday when they left. And some of those families have travelled to the border crossing with Spain and are reportedly holding up photographs of their loved ones, asking people coming back over the border whether they've seen them, etc. So it's a very kind of traumatic situation there. And local officials have also said there are around 860 minors still remaining in Ceuta, so they will presumably be placed in the care of local child welfare services as well.
18: Right. Now, notably, there's been a very fractured response across the EU towards what happened in Ceuta. Italy and Denmark, particularly critical of Spain. Why has there been such division?
17: And just to get a sense of that division, Marco, 22 countries, and this was driven by Italy and Denmark, signed a letter on Saturday, sent it to the EU Commission Chief, to Ursula von der Leyen, effectively blaming the crisis, appearing at least to blame the crisis on the Spanish government and its decision to, some months back, regularise the status of 500,000 migrants without documents. And you'll remember, and we reported on it earlier in the year, that Spain implemented this extraordinary mass regularisation programme for undocumented migrants, for people who were already living in Spain. That measure was very unpopular in other parts of the EU. And in the letter, these 22 countries insinuated that that policy by Spain was a possible pull factor for migrants coming from Morocco. Now, Spain has utterly rejected that. Much of the division we're seeing is driven by those parties in government who have been moving further and further to the right on the issue of migration. You know, it's not necessarily that they think there is a threat from migrants landing in Ceuta, but they know that hardline migration policies go down well with their voters. But let's be clear, it's not just EU governments who have been sort of commenting on this or indeed taking advantage of it. You have opposition politicians, in particular far-right politicians, talking about this. You had Nigel Farage coming out on Friday night, Saturday, head of the Reform Party in the UK, posting a video on YouTube of those migrants arriving on the beach in Ceuta. Have a listen.
19: Tens of thousands, maybe more, breaking in to that little part of Spain. Believe me, unless we get a Reform government, those scenes you're seeing in Spain today, many of those young men, lots of them dangerous, will be heading towards Calais and coming to our country too.
17: So Farage and others, as you can hear, they've been using these videos from Ceuta essentially to try and boost their own anti-migrant narrative and for their own political gain.
18: So Orla, as to that meeting of EU interior ministers today to try and ease some of that division and tension, how did that go?
17: Well, according to Magnus Brunner, the EU migration commissioner, it was a very productive, very cordial meeting. He said there was none of the tensions of the previous days. But at one point, he was asked this question in press conference this afternoon, whether Spain's migration policy and this decision to regularise around 500,000 migrants might have been a pull factor for migrants coming from Morocco.
7: I always say to this regularisation discussion, it's not a good signal. Definitely not. It's not a good signal for the rest of Europe. I do understand that Spain did it because it's mainly about Latin Americans speaking the same language, having the same culture. But the signal for the rest of Europe is not a good one.
18: So as to what happened last Friday in Ceuta, do we know what exactly occurred leading to so many crossing the Moroccan border into Ceuta?
17: We don't fully know. We may never fully know. What happened is widely contested. What we do know is that, first of all, Instagram posts appeared last week and Facebook posts appeared suggesting Spain's border with Morocco was opening up. And then videos appeared on TikTok showing people the exact route to follow if they swam. Officially, the Spanish authorities and the Moroccan authorities are blaming people smugglers. But I asked Camille Lacaze about this. She's director of the Migration Policy Institute Europe, why she thought so many had made the crossing on Friday.
20: I would say there are three things that are certain. One is there are many young people in Morocco who are eager to look for opportunities in Europe and to look for a job there. Two, social media played a critical role in what has happened last week. And three, there's evidence that Moroccan authorities that usually monitor this part of the country very closely let people go.
17: If that is the case, Marco, we don't know it for sure. And we don't know yet why the Moroccan authorities might have done that. The EU Migration Commissioner was asked about that question repeatedly at the press conference this afternoon, and he repeatedly said that he couldn't answer that. He couldn't say whether Morocco was involved or not, whether the authorities knew what was happening or not, and he just said that Spain has launched an investigation into it.
18: The World's Europe correspondent, Orla Barry. Thank you very much, Orla.
17: My pleasure, Marco.
18: A heat wave that kills nearly 3,500 people each day. In most countries, that would be unimaginable, but for India, that's just the way things are. Dangerous temperatures lasting days on end are now a fact of life in India, and it's getting worse with climate change. This May, on a list of the world's 100 hottest cities, 97 of them are in India. So this week, that's where we're headed for a close look at the problem and solutions. In the capital, Delhi, public health experts are scrambling to offer protection for citizens. As we hear from Namrata Kolachlam, the heat often affects the most vulnerable people the hardest.
0: On a busy street in eastern Delhi, religious music blasts from a speaker as people mill around a large public sink fitted with four metal taps. A middle-aged man named Munaji manages the water station and asks if I'd like some. About 2,000 people come here each day for free, clean drinking water. And with these recent heat waves, staying hydrated is more important than ever. This goes from morning to night, he says. People take water to their homes. We're at an informal settlement in Kishankunj, made up of tiny tin roof homes and winding lanes. One man here, Amit Vishwas, is a rickshaw driver. He comes every morning to fill his water bottle before working a long day entirely outdoors. The heat is intense, he says, so I can't sleep at night. Don't even ask. Without this station, Amit would have to purchase bottled water every time he needed a drink. Even at a few cents a bottle, that's not affordable. And on this sunny day in July, the temperature feels like it's 112 degrees with the humidity. Dehydration sets in before many people even feel thirsty. Munaji, the man who manages the water station, says it really matters to the community. This is so important because it quenches so many people's thirst, he says. Usually, monsoon rains arrive by the end of June, and Delhi gets a break from the heat. But scientists say climate change has made the monsoons more erratic. It's also an El Nino year, which means the surface air temperatures above the Pacific Ocean are getting warmer. That's delayed the onset of rain and caused the heat to drag on. By mid-month, Delhi had its warmest July day and night in 2 years. New research from the India Energy and Climate Center at UC Berkeley shows these soaring temperatures can be fatal. Just one day of extreme heat in India causes as many as 3,400 excess deaths nationwide, according to the study. On the front lines of this growing climate crisis, healthcare workers like Dr. Ajay Chauhan are doing their best to adapt.
21: As the fate would have it, sometimes you are at the right place in the right time.
0: He's the director of India's first heat stroke unit at a prestigious public hospital in Delhi. Chauhan thought the unit would mostly serve as a training center for health professionals. But in 2024, the year it opened, India was hit with one of the country's longest heat waves. More than 1 billion people were exposed to extreme heat.
21: 8 May 2024 we opened, and that year the floodgates opened.
0: Not just the floodgates here, he says, but at hospitals across Delhi. His unit treated 75 patients in a little over a month. And despite their best efforts, a third of them died.
21: Mayhem, death and destruction everywhere. In the last 37 days, we suffered a lot of mortality because of heat stroke cases.
0: In the past few years, Chauhan helped train thousands of doctors on how to treat heat strokes. He points out that bystanders can also help anyone suffering from heat stroke by quickly dousing them with water and fanning them.
21: The time duration from setting a heat stroke to the initiation of cooling measure is the single most important factor in preventing mortality.
0: He's seen far fewer heat stroke patients this year, and public health messaging may be one reason why. But experts say the number of people who die from heat strokes in India is actually higher than the official death toll. Heat strokes are complicated to diagnose, and not every hospital shares their patient data with the government. Also, official numbers don't include deaths due to heart or kidney disease, but extreme heat makes those conditions and others more lethal. Poverty may be the biggest threat of all. Outside Dr. Chauhan's heatstroke unit, I meet two sisters, Sushma and Jamuna, eating a carefully packed lunch. They're seeking relief from the city's high temperatures. Jamuna tells me that she gets very bad headaches because of the heat. The doctor suggested that she take medicine, eat food, and get rest, she says. Like many women, Jamuna spends a lot of time in the kitchen cooking meals for her family. It's stiflingly hot with nowhere for the air to escape. Nearby, Jitinder Gupta takes a break from driving an open-air rickshaw and describes the impact of the heat in colorful terms. My head explodes, he says, and I get dizzy, and I sweat a lot. What to do? According to a recent study by the International Institute for Environment and Development, Indians who work outdoors lose more than 13 days of work a year due to heat-related illnesses. Hot nights are making all of this worse. Vishwas Chitale, an expert on climate adaptation at the Council on Energy, Environment, and Water, says that the number of hot nights in parts of India is rising at a much faster rate than the number of hot days. He explains that if a person is faced with multiple days and nights of extreme heat, their body has no chance to recover.
2: Your body's absorption capacity of heat is almost at threshold. Number of hot nights are lethal, and we can call them invisible killer in that sense.
0: Looking at the big picture, Chitale says it's time for the public and policymakers to seriously engage with the threat of climate change.
2: 57% of districts in India, which host 3/4 of India's population, are at risk.
0: The impact of climate change isn't a distant threat. It's happening now. For The World, I'm Namrata Kalachalam, Delhi, India.
18: Namrata's story kicks off our week looking at heat in India, where the intensity of the problem has been pushing regular people, non-experts, to seek out solutions. We'll be looking at those throughout the week. Tomorrow, Namrata takes us to a dense, informal settlement where residents are rolling up their sleeves to slather their roofs with paint.

0: Still to come, keeping nuclear power plants cool in Europe is proving to be yet another challenge thanks to human-caused climate change. You're listening to The World.
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3: The wars in Gaza and Iran have put a strain on the relationship between Israel and the United States. But what do Americans and Israelis think of each other? We'll take a deeper dive into that on the next morning edition. Also, with mayflies carpeting northwest Ohio this summer, we'll look at why the arrival of a bug that many see as a nuisance is actually a good sign about the health of Lake Erie. Morning edition begins at 5 a.m. on WKSU, IdeaStream Public Media.
1: Beautiful sunny skies this afternoon, 80 degrees in northeast Ohio, clear overnight, mid-60s for our low. For tomorrow, 50% chance of showers Wednesday with highs in the mid-80s. This is WKSU.
0: This is The World. I'm Marco Werman. It's one impact of intense summer heat and drought that many of us were not thinking about. Nuclear reactors are now struggling to keep cool across Europe. In Romania, for example, the Danube has reached record lows, so the Romanian government called on its navy this week to carry out controlled explosions to divert river water and direct it toward the Cernavoda nuclear plant to keep the fuel rods cool. Hungary is urging its residents to curb electricity use after its only nuclear power plant was forced offline, and nuclear-dependent France has reduced output at multiple plants. To learn more, we reached out to Chris Roslow. He's a senior analyst at the energy think tank Ember in London. Chris told me low water levels in the Danube are having a big impact for several nuclear power plants.
4: The two plants that have shut down or almost shut down are in Hungary and Romania. And in the case of Hungary, that's the only nuclear power station in the country that provides typically around 40% of electricity generation in Hungary. So this is a big moment for Hungary's power markets. Most of the nuclear power generation in Europe is in France. And I think it's worth saying that in France, we have seen some capacity unavailability, but it's actually the situation there is better than it has been in some recent summers. So the overall picture in Europe for the nuclear power fleet is better than it has been in some recent summers. But in Eastern Europe, in Hungary and Romania, those are quite dramatic and unprecedented closures.
0: So in places like Hungary, Romania, and France, what sort of emergency measures have officials taken? Is there any workaround?
4: The workaround is trying to change the patterns of demand. So we've seen the Hungarian government asking its citizens and some of its businesses to reduce demand in the peak hours in the early evening. And we've seen the same, I think, in Romania as well. That will certainly help. The other thing that will likely come to the rescue in Hungary and Romania are the interconnections with neighbouring countries. So Europe has a very well interconnected grid, and it's a really critical source of resilience, especially when certain countries run into problems with their power supply, as we're seeing in the case of Hungary and Romania.
0: So why has all this happened? And it might be useful here to remind us briefly how a nuclear plant operates and why water is so crucial to their operations.
4: Well, nuclear power plants require constant cooling. Some of them use seawater, but a lot of them in Europe use river water, and that can lead to multiple problems when water levels in rivers begins to run low, and the heat wave and the drought is having multiple effects. So in Hungary, for example, the nuclear power plant actually can't take the water in because the infeed is actually above the current level of water in the River Danube. In Romania, I understand the issue is to do with the flow rate available in the river. In France, it's more of an issue with temperature, river water, there's environmental limits in place as to how hot the water can be when it leaves a nuclear power plant after cooling the reactor. So for different reasons, the heat and the drought are causing problems for those nuclear reactors, which are relying on river water to be cooled.
0: How unprecedented is this? Have we seen anything like this before?
4: The nuclear power station in Hungary has not shut down entirely ever in its 40 plus year history. So this is truly unprecedented for those reactors in Hungary and Romania. But those are just individual single nuclear power stations. France is by far Europe's biggest producer of nuclear power. It has dozens of reactors. Looking at the nuclear fleet in Europe as a whole, we're not in an unprecedented situation. But for those individual plants in Eastern Europe, we are.
0: How much had the nuclear power industry planned for this and had this on its radar screen? Or has the vulnerability of nuclear plants to climate change and drought taken a lot of people by surprise?
4: I think it will be a wake-up call because river levels across Europe, some of the major waterways in Europe, the River Rhine and the River Danube, they are currently at record low levels. We always knew this was possible. I'm sure the operators of those nuclear power stations knew that one day this could be possible, but we've never been in this situation before regarding the level, just how dry those rivers are.
0: What do you think is the overall impact of this trend on Europe's power supply? Because the crisis is straining electricity supplies exactly at the same time when demand for air conditioning is peaking, right?
4: Yeah, that's true. So we see here that heat waves can impact the power system in multiple ways. So we have higher demand from air conditioning. We have several power sources struggling, not only nuclear, but because of the droughts, we have low levels of hydropower available. So this is all kind of impacting the system at the same time. The grid itself also has thermal limits, so we could be hitting up against those when we see high temperatures. The one kind of relieving factor here is that the power source, which does perform well during heat waves generally, is solar. And we've seen a really strong growth in solar in recent years. So during the day, at least, during the daylight hours, that's a good match for this demand for air conditioning. And that's actually providing some relief to the grid.
0: So if this is the new normal, what does the future look like for nuclear power in Europe and worldwide? I mean, do you see solar really making an imprint now?
4: Solar has definitely become a major feature of the power system in the summer in Europe. Just in the month of June, we released the data a few weeks ago that solar provided a quarter of power generation for the EU for the first month on record. And that's really increased from being a minor player just a few years ago now to being a major feature in summer in Europe. Of course, it's really only helping right now during daylight hours. So we need to see growth in storage in particular to kind of extend that solar power into the evening, because the demand for cooling when it's warm, you know, stays there. We have higher demand in the day and in the evening. Currently, it's in the evening when we see the biggest stress on the power system. So I think this is an evolution that we'll see towards continuing solar growth and more battery investments to spread out that solar through the day. For Europe's nuclear fleet, they will have to adapt to operating with hotter summers. It seems that's the direction of travel.
0: Can solar ultimately overtake the kilowatt output of nuclear?
4: Ultimately, I think solar will overtake the output of nuclear on an annual basis. Nuclear is still the single largest power source in the EU. Wind is second. But just, you know, we've seen in the past few years, in 2024, solar overtook coal as a power source in the EU. So it's kind of rising in the rankings all the time.
0: Chris Roslow is a senior analyst at the energy think tank Ember. He joined us from London. This is the story of a musical composition that has traveled from Paris to Beirut with numerous stops in between. Concierto de Aranjuez by Spanish composer Joaquin Rodrigo. Evocative and emotional, Rodrigo wrote it in 1939 when he and his family were living in France, having escaped fascism in Spain. The Spanish Civil War ends, they return to Madrid, and a year later his work premieres in Barcelona and almost instantly becomes a standard in the classical guitar repertoire. This version from guitarist Michael Christian Durant. A generation later, Miles Davis arranged Rodrigo's piece for his masterwork, Sketches of Spain. A heartbreaking rendition was featured in the movie Brassed Off, about a marching band in a depressed British mining town. Today, as people in Beirut mark 6 years since the deadly port blast that killed more than 200 people and damaged tens of thousands of apartments, we offer this rendition of Rodrigo's composition by the legendary Lebanese vocalist Fairuz. This is Li Beirut, or For Beirut.
5: Li Beirut, min qalbi salamun li Beirut.
0: 6 years on from that massive blast, issues of accountability or what happened are still in dispute, and the families of the dead say they're beyond frustrated with what they call government foot-dragging. In her song, Fairuz recalls her home nostalgically, but also asks how the flavor of the city became one of fire and smoke. For Beirut, she sings, glory from the ashes, for Beirut. The melody by Joaquin Rodrigo, the voice of Lebanon's Fairuz. You're with the world.
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1: On today's All Things Considered, a month after allegations of children in Vinton County living in squalid conditions, the community still has unanswered questions.
7: There were 16 children living inside this house. How was no one ever checking on them?
1: We'll have more on community response and what hearings requests mean for the case. That's on today from the Ohio Newsroom. Coming your way later today here on WKSU.
0: This is The World. I'm Marco Werman. Sylvia Earle goes by several titles: oceanographer, explorer, pioneer. She was one of the first people ever to go scuba diving to gather scientific observations.
8: And I still, of course, use scuba, but I've also had a chance to live underwater 10 times, to actually be a part of the ocean.
0: Extensive time underwater became a hallmark of her seven-decade career. She discovered a new plant species off the southeast coast of Africa. She led the all-women team on the historic Tektite II project, living 50 feet underwater for 2 weeks. And she holds the women's record for the deepest untethered sea walk, a feat that earned her yet another title, her deepness.
8: Well, I'm not sure I have earned it, but I certainly have had the privilege of spending thousands of hours simply diving as a scientist.
0: Those thousands of hours underwater have resulted in more than 200 research publications, including a landmark study on algae that defined the field for decades. In the 1990s, she was the first woman to serve as chief scientist at the National Oceanic and Atmospheric Administration, or NOAA. And since then, she's led innovation on the technical side of the field.
8: I use more than 30 different kinds of submarines to be able to go down deeper. And I've worked with engineers to create some remotely operated systems and also submersibles that can take anybody to see our planet from the inside out.
0: My colleague Carolyn Beeler recently spoke with Sylvia Earle, asking her what continues to drive her passion for the ocean.
8: Most of the ocean has yet to be seen by anybody. It's a 0.001%.
9: Wow.
8: Has been seen. So there's this vast, beautiful, sparkling ocean wilderness full of creatures that mostly we have yet to meet, let alone know who they are and how they fit into the greater scheme of making Earth habitable.
9: I understand that you were drawn to the ocean from quite a young age. Do you remember if there's a specific moment in your early life where that spark was ignited?
8: First time I met the ocean, I got knocked over by a wave, and I got tumbled around a little bit. But when my toes touched the bottom, my head came out of the water and I could breathe, I realized that was fun. And so the ocean really did get my attention, but what has held it and still excites me every time I get into the ocean, it's life. Knowing that the ocean itself, the water, is filled with life, that we're just beginning to have the capacity to see the microscopic life that are swimming around in what seems like clear water.
9: I understand it was around when you were in college that you had your first dive, your first scuba dive.
8: Yes, 1953.
9: 1953, when scuba technology was still relatively new. Can you tell us what that first dive was like, if there's a particular image or a particular feeling that you still remember?
8: The delight of actually being able to breathe underwater. It's so counterintuitive, but it seems miraculous. And then you just quickly, at least for me, you accept that, and then you start moving around and realize you can stay there and get acquainted with the creatures who are there. Fish want to see, who are you? What are you doing here? And even the big creatures like sea lions, seals, whales, they'll come over, check you out. It's kind of unnerving sometimes.
9: But fascinating, beautiful. I'm sure.
8: Yeah.
9: You go down into the ocean not as a tourist, but with a mission. You're a researcher, you are a writer, a speaker, and you have been doing all those things around ocean work since that very first dive. This is a big question, but I hope to have you tell us, how has the ocean changed from that day of your very first dive until now?
8: I can try. I can say that we have learned more since the middle of the 20th century. We've learned more because we have technology to go deep in the sea. But during the same period of time, again, it's technology that has enabled us to consume nature on a scale that is unprecedented. Half the coral reefs gone. Albatrosses and other seabirds are down to a fraction of their numbers when I started diving. I mean, some of those estimates are about half of the life that was there. Think tunas, think cod, think swordfish, think sharks. We've been able, using technology, to find, capture, kill. In the process of capturing, say, tuna, you'd capture a host of other creatures, like dolphins, that are captured right along with those that are going to market. They call this bycatch. It's legal. It's recognized that it's okay to kill a lot of things in the process of taking those that we want to take to market. So the question is, where is this taking us? What does the extraction of whales mean to the carbon cycle, to the chemistry of the planet? You've disrupted the natural systems that make Earth habitable. It just, you know, we've been chopping away, not just trees on the land, but chopping away at life in the ocean.
9: Mm-hmm.
8: You know, we need nature, but now nature needs us.
9: Mm. I'm speaking with Sylvia Earle, who's a pioneering oceanographer and explorer who has been studying the ocean for more than seven decades. Sylvia, as I mentioned, you spent the first part of your career dedicated to studying and exploring the ocean and eventually became the first female chief scientist at the National Oceanic and Atmospheric Administration. In the past decades, though, you have been more focused on advocacy and marine protections. And related to what we were just talking about, what sparked that shift? Was it that realization of everything we as humans were doing to the oceans?
8: I don't think of myself as an advocate. I think of myself as a messenger. I get to see things that others have not. And you can't care if you don't know.
9: Mm. Yeah.
8: So that's my role, I think, to try to share the view. Now, not everybody knows what is there to be known, but the knowledge is not only there, but more accessible. Kids can carry computers in their pocket, talk to others, access information to the point where knowledge becomes universal, available, and at a time when we still have an opportunity and we can do something about it.
9: You mentioned that knowledge about the oceans is a lot more accessible than it used to be, and more people have a better understanding of how important they are to us. Although, of course, that's not a complete understanding. Where else are you seeing bright spots? Where else are you seeing momentum for ocean protection, which is something you work on a lot now?
8: Great good news. Last year, the so-called High Seas Treaty got enough nations to sign up to bring it into effect, to legally commit nations to protection of at least 30% safeguarded, a high level of protection. It's a big order because right now, high protection for the ocean applies to only about 3%. So we have to really put on the afterburners to get to 10 times more protected at the scale that is needed to really seriously reverse some of the trends that we are now experiencing. The planetary boundaries that we are transgressing through consuming or transforming nature for human purposes, everything from excess carbon dioxide in the atmosphere to acidification of the ocean that is directly connected to that. Knowing the plastics, these innovative materials that we that didn't exist when I was a child. Now they're everywhere, including in the air we breathe, the water we drink in our bodies, and certainly in the ocean, this avalanche of not just plastics, but other synthetic materials. And changing the chemistry of the planet is probably not a smart thing to do, but we didn't know. I am a part of the group called the Planetary Guardians that works with the scientists about the harm we have already generated, but this being the best chance we will ever have to take what we now know. We're not just empty guessing. We have evidence that reducing fossil fuels, there can be favorable consequences.
9: You have worked tirelessly on the oceans for decades, as we have said, and you speak with some amount of optimism about our ability to change their trajectory. But right now, climate change is making ocean acidification worse. The plastics you were just talking about continue to flow into the oceans by the millions of tons every year. Biodiversity is being lost. How do you continue to forge ahead with your work and not become dispirited when the metrics don't look so great?
8: Well, I think it's starting with what I began with. We live in a time when we're the beneficiaries of all preceding human knowledge, but never before, the last half century or so, has there been this rate of accelerated learning, knowledge. We've learned more in my lifetime at the same time that we have lost more than at any other time in history. And it's the knowing that leads to caring, that leads to action. We know what to do. And while we continue to live our lives and continue basically what we've been doing, can we change? Can we find ways to inspire people to feel the privilege of being a 21st century human being? We could not know before the technology that now exists gave us the knowledge that we're in trouble, but it's not too late.
0: That was Sylvia Earle in conversation with my colleague, Carolyn Beeler. Earle has spent more than 70 years studying and advocating for the oceans. I would call her groundbreaking, but that seems off for an oceanographer. Needless to say, she's one of the most respected marine scientists of our time. The artist you're hearing there is Amayo. He has two lifelong passions. First, the music known as Afrobeat from Nigeria, not the more modern style called Afrobeats. And his second passion, the Chinese martial art of Kung Fu. Both come together on his album, Lion Awakes.

0: Amayo was born Abraham Duke Amayo to Nigerian parents. That's the Afrobeat connection. But what about his deep interest in Kung Fu? Well, he answered that question for us last year, just after Lion Awakes was released.
1: Lion Awakes basically was inspired by first the tradition of lion dancing, you know, all lion dancers go through the after training, first through martial arts, and then from martial arts, and then you start the dancing aspect of it. So the awakening part, I kind of just took it much further, you know. As a musician and artist, I kind of dreamt even, you know, bigger.

0: Ghana. Tell us more about her and what you learned from her.
1: Oh man, I would say she gave me my first like initial like tools, the tools which I've used till today. You know, during the Civil War, we were uprooted, you know, from our home.
0: Are you talking about the Biafra Civil War?
1: Yeah, during the Biafra Civil War. So I ended up in Ghana, being raised by my grandmother. You know, I was like, you know, around 10, 10, 11, you know. How shamanism was like, you know, combining all the spiritual, sources and assets that she had, you know, to help heal people, you know.
0: Your tune, Black Magic Sister on Lionel Wakes, is definitely a nod to her.

0: Amayo, in this song, you've got that line, "The world is right side down. I come to ask for blessings." What is the shamanic teaching here?
1: Oh my goodness, that was like my kind of like an ad lib from my grandmother's quotes, because she said so many things. You know, one of the things that I could make sense out of was that, like, things that you see out there is not what you think they are. It's kind of what she was always trying to let you know. You know. So be always ready to look underneath, behind, on top, and like be very investigative. And just because it appears the way it is not. So that for me was where that was coming from.

0: It's interesting. Lion Awakes merges both your music and your deep interest in martial arts. I don't know what that looks like live, but by definition, it's bound to be a serious workout for you.
1: Oh, bro. Absolutely. You study martial arts to exercise all these emotions. Emotions, it requires you to express all of it, like completely and truthfully. You know, in a lot of my songs, you know, in this, matter of fact, in this whole album, like each song, I picked on all some of those aspects of, you know, like being a good doer, you know, like even using my you know, my grandmother as the example of the exemplary of the person that I first witnessed doing good, you know, and that I, you know, I aspire for that, you know, and I think this is a time for good doers to step up, you know, like we always, good doers are always in the background, lurking, always doing good, and everyone benefits from the good that's always being done, you know. And I express that in the song Shadowless, you know. You know, the shadowless folks, you know, who are doing things behind, you know, behind the scene, you know.

It was the end of an era last week in New Zealand. The last pack of racing greyhounds ran their final race. A nationwide ban on dog tracks took effect on Saturday, effectively putting an end to an activity that some New Zealanders felt was ingrained in their community. The ban was first announced in 2024 over ethical concerns and reports of mistreatment. The government has committed to finding retirement homes for an estimated 1,400 dogs. It's also pledged to support people who've lost their jobs and livelihoods. There are critics who say the ban has loopholes. Some trainers in New Zealand have taken their dogs to Australia, where racing remains legal. Also, New Zealanders can still bet on greyhound races elsewhere, and that's leading to complaints that the country still sustains the industry.

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3: Three of the four defendants in the Vinton County case involving the alleged endangerment of 16 children have requested competency hearings. I'm Amanda Rabinowitz, and coming up on All Things Considered, what those requests mean for the case and why the community is still demanding answers. Plus, five states hold primary elections today in several high-profile races that could shape the November midterms. All Things Considered begins at 4 on WKSU, IdeaStream Public Media.
1: Beautiful weather for this afternoon. Right now, 80 degrees across northeast Ohio. Clear skies tonight down to the mid-60s. 50% chance of showers Wednesday with highs in the mid-80s. This is WKSU.
4: This is The World. I'm Marco Werman. France is known for its great food. Its cuisine is also a source of great national pride, but something heavy is tainting it, the heavy metal cadmium. Cadmium is toxic to humans. Studies show that prolonged exposure raises the risk of cancer and other diseases. And in France, there's a lot more cadmium showing up on dinner plates than the rest of Europe. It's a problem that has become something of a national concern there. The World's Jerry Haddon reports from France.
5: In summer in the French Alps, people tend to disconnect. Around meals, vacationers might talk about fashion, books, or films. You know, keeping it light. But cadmium's a big topic this year, and light cadmium is not. We're worried, of course, says a young woman named Fanny Bai. She's sitting in the shade next to a weekly outdoor produce market here in the mountain village of Embrun, holding a couple of baguettes she's just bought. We're concerned for ourselves, she says, and for our kids. When Bai says kids, she rubs her stomach, her beach ball-sized stomach. She's 8 months pregnant, first child. We try to be careful and eat local organic products, Bai says, even if it costs us more. Bai is being careful to avoid cadmium. It's a naturally occurring metal found in soil, normally in harmless quantities. The problem here is the fertilizer used on industrial farms. One study this spring, led by the French government, found that cadmium levels in the French are 3 to 4 times higher than among other Europeans. Geraldine Cairn is with France's ANSES. It's a government agency, a bit like the U.S.'s Food and Drug Administration and Environmental Protection Agency combined. There's a suspected link between exposure to cadmium and the development of certain types of cancer, she told French radio in March after the study's release, such as, she said, pancreatic cancer and bladder, breast, and prostate cancers. Not to mention kidney failure, bone deterioration, cardiovascular disease. Cadmium can really do a number on the human body. The ANSES study found nearly half of French adults have accumulated levels dangerous enough to be at risk. Karen says in children, it's even more alarming. This is because children are more sensitive, she says. They're exposed to similar levels as adults, but since they weigh less, the impact is greater. The foods with the highest levels of cadmium, basically any products made with French-grown industrial wheat, which makes breakfast in France perhaps the riskiest meal of the day. The French love salty crackers with cheese or cereal to start the day, but this is where cadmium is most concentrated, ditto for cookies and even some industrial breads, and breaking eating habits is hard. It's complicated, says another shopper, Amandine Piquemal. We try to mix things up at breakfast, she says, to eat something other than cereal. But the cereal comes in a box already prepared, she says, and it's not always easy with the kids. Piquemal is carrying her three-year-old daughter, Athena. She says the cadmium controversy is all over French media this summer, and people are wondering why there's so much in their food. The answer, researchers and government officials say, comes from Morocco. Moroccan phosphate rock is high in cadmium. The fertilizer Morocco makes from it contains about 90 milligrams of the heavy metal per kilo. That's 50% higher than the legal limit set by the European Union in 2019. In theory, that would exclude Moroccan fertilizer from EU markets, says investigative journalist Anne-Claire Poirier. But because France's farmers have long depended on it, she says, Paris fought for a workaround.
6: La particularité des engrais marocains, c'est qu'ils sont pas chers. Et donc,
5: what sets Moroccan fertilizers apart is that they are inexpensive, she says, and so France is keen to continue sourcing them from Morocco. To do so, she says, France was able to negotiate an exemption from the European Union, an exemption that could end next year if a bill passing through the French Parliament becomes law. But the conservative government of President Emmanuel Macron opposes it. Speaking to French public radio this summer, Agriculture Minister Annie Genevard played down the dangers from cadmium.
7: Alors, faut plus manger de viande parce que c'est mauvais pour la planète. Faut plus manger de pain, de
5: céréales. So we shouldn't eat meat anymore because it's bad for the planet, she said. Should we stop eating bread, grains, pasta or rice? We do conduct inspections to ensure food compliance, she said. France shows no sign of changing course. Last year, its International Development Agency gave a record grant, over $400 million, to the world's largest phosphate fertilizer producer, Morocco. More precisely, to a Moroccan company called OCP. Journalist Anne-Claire Poirier says the grant has two official aims: to help Morocco reduce cadmium levels in its fertilizer and to help OCP expand across Africa.
6: L'accord de prêt, il ne prévoit rien, absolument rien, sur la teneur en cadmium de ces engrais.
5: But she says the loan agreement makes no provision, absolutely none, regarding the amount of cadmium in these fertilizers. We also know that food regulations on this issue in many African countries are either very lax, she says, or non-existent. Poirier also points out that OCP had revenues topping $10 billion in 2025, hardly making it a candidate for aid. She says the real motive for France's grant is political. OCP is the most important company in the country, she says, and for France, it's important to nurture diplomatic relations with Morocco, because France is losing ground in Africa. Morocco, she says, is its last remaining partner, its last open door to the continent. France's development agency did not respond to an interview request as of airtime. France has seen relations deteriorate with most of its former colonies in North Africa and in the Sahel to the south. Whatever the motives for continuing to buy Morocco's cadmium-rich fertilizer, the scandal in France has only deepened mistrust toward the industrial food sector.
8: Après nous, il y a beaucoup de discussions en France à ce propos.
5: Everyone's talking about cadmium in France, says local pâté vendor Moreau Maïna. But there are still so many details we don't have, especially on the role of big agribusinesses. So many things are hidden in food, she says, and also permitted. This is hardly the first food controversy to rock the French public trust.
9: We had scandals already at the end of the 19th century.
5: Sophie Thiron is a sociologist at the Toulouse Jean Jaurès University in France and an expert on food anxieties. She has a long list of industrial food scandals and cover-ups that eventually have come to light. Tainted wine in the 1970s, powdered baby's milk in the 80s, horse meat in lasagna in 2013. It's all created confusion about what's safe to eat and what's not.
9: An influencer on Instagram will tell you, okay, you have to eat that. The government tells you, you have to eat this. And your doctor, he will say, okay, no, you have to eat that. And this, all the different discourses, it creates a lack of rule because you have so many rules, you don't know which one to follow anymore.
5: It's a confusing food cacophony, she says, that now includes cadmium, which, by the way, is not going away anytime soon. Even if Moroccan fertilizers are banned in France beginning next year, it will take several years for the cadmium already in the soil to dissipate, and cadmium in the human body, anywhere from 10 to 30 years. For The World, I'm Jerry Haddon, Embrun, France.
4: The World is produced by GBH and PRX, broadcasting weekdays from the Nan and Bill Harris studio in Boston. I'm Marco Werman. Thank you for listening. We'll see you again tomorrow.
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1: Picture perfect weather this afternoon, 80 degrees right now in Cleveland, 82 in Akron, mid 60s with clear skies overnight, 50% chance of showers in tomorrow's forecast with Wednesday's high in the mid 80s.
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13: We'll have the latest from Kansas, Michigan, Missouri, Virginia, and Washington.
12: Today is Tuesday, August 4th, and this is All Things Considered from NPR News. I'm Elsa Chang.
13: And I'm Mary Louise Kelly. Public officials in New Jersey confirm an immigrant has died in ICE custody.
14: I was incredibly disturbed at the account from detainees that they had chronic health conditions and they weren't receiving their medication.
12: Also, can soccer star Lionel Messi help change the image of his hometown in Argentina?
15: I think it's a very cool stop to get to come and see his beginnings, his origin.
13: And the Trump administration is opening protected areas of the Pacific Ocean to commercial fishing.
12: Those stories and more after this summary of the day's news.
16: Live from NPR News in Washington, I'm Linda Kenyon. Michigan Democrats are voting today for an open Senate seat that could signal the future direction of the party as it battles for control of the chamber this fall. NPR's Sam Gringas reports the primary is seen as a test of how further left-leaning candidates looking to disrupt the status quo will fare in a key state.
17: Epidemiologist Abdul El-Sayed has the backing of Vermont Senator Bernie Sanders, who won the Michigan primary in 2016. El-Sayed has made criticism of corporate money in politics central.
18: Problem too often with the Democratic Party is that we have an instinct to say the right thing, but we're bought off by the people who are on the side of doing the wrong thing.
17: Congresswoman Haley Stevens got late endorsements from Michigan heavyweights like Governor Gretchen Whitmer and retiring Senator Gary Peters.
19: I'm just beating MAGA four times in my congressional races, and I'm passing laws, and I'm doing damn good work.
17: Whoever wins will face former Republican Congressman Mike Rogers this fall. Sam Greenglass, NPR News, Farmington Hills, Michigan.
16: NPR has confirmed U.S. stockpiles of some precision missiles are almost depleted as the war in Iran enters its sixth month. The story was first reported by Reuters. NPR's Kat Lonsdorf has more.
20: Precision missiles like Tomahawks, Prisms, and Attackums are running out, according to a U.S. official familiar with the data who was not authorized to speak publicly. Stockpiles are expected to take years to replenish. These are offensive missiles. They can be fired from hundreds or even thousands of miles away to keep U.S. service members like pilots from having to get close to enemy targets. But many senior military officials and analysts believe the U.S. has a sufficient supply of offensive weapons, despite shortages in certain categories. The much bigger concern, they say, is the real possibility of the U.S. running low on defensive weapons, like interceptors, used to shoot down incoming attack drones or missiles. Kat Lonsdorf, NPR News, Washington.
16: The Dow and the S&P hit record highs again today after Treasury Secretary Scott Bessent said the U.S. could soon clinch a deal to reopen the Strait of Hormuz. NPR's Raphael Nam reports.
21: In an interview with CNBC, Bessent had a reassuring message for markets.
22: We are in talks with the Iranians, and I think there is a chance we may have a deal today or tomorrow to open the strait and move towards a more normalized position in this conflict.
21: That gave a big boost to stock markets amid hopes that the critical passageway could soon allow oil and other cargo to pass through. Global crude prices also dropped after Besson's comments. The market has swung like this before, only to swing back. The war with Iran has been a drag on the global economy for months, so any deal would be welcome. Though time and time again, this has proven to be an unpredictable conflict. Rafael Nam, NPR News.
16: The Dow closed up 907 points today. 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
0: 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I'm Amanda Rabinowitz. Geauga County has confirmed 5 measles cases tied to Ohio's current outbreak, which includes 2 cases in Ashtabula County and 1 in Tuscarawas. Anyone who visited the Bloomfield Livestock Auction on July 18th may have been exposed. The auction was also identified as an exposure site in the Ashtabula County cases, along with Sugar Creek Stockyard and Hillcrest Hospital's Adult Emergency Department. Health officials say anyone who is unvaccinated, unsure of their immunity, or develops a fever or rash should contact a healthcare provider. Republican Senator Bernie Moreno says Congressman Max Miller should no longer serve in office, calling his actions grotesque after Miller's ex-wife accused him of domestic abuse. Moreno says he stayed silent because his daughter asked him not to speak publicly, but changed course after Miller's social media posts and release of divorce documents on Sunday.
3: This is truly the seventh level of hell. This is been a horrific experience for my entire family. My daughter specifically did not want this to be out in the public.
0: Moreno says the documents released include inappropriate pictures of his granddaughter.
3: This is a felony, and that every single human being that touched that photo and transmitted it electronically should go to jail, because it is illegal to do that.
0: The House Ethics Committee has opened an investigation into the allegations after Miller asked for a review to, quote, clear my name. More than 1 million Ohio natural gas customers could soon see higher bills. Enbridge is asking state regulators to approve a rate increase that would raise the average residential bill by about $9.50 a month. Consumer advocates oppose the proposal, arguing much of the increase would come through a fixed monthly charge. The Public Utilities Commission of Ohio will decide whether to approve the request. 87 degrees right now in New Philadelphia. It's 84 in Akron. Temperatures tonight in the mid-60s. Scattered late afternoon showers and storms in the forecast for Wednesday, mid-80s. And more rain and storm chances on Thursday, mid to upper 80s. 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It's 4:06.
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13: This is All Things Considered from NPR News. I'm Mary Louise Kelly in Washington.
23: And I'm Elsa Chang in Culver City, California. 5 states head to the polls today to cast their ballots in primary elections. Some of the races in Kansas, Michigan, Missouri, Virginia, and Washington are quite competitive. They could help decide which party has control of Congress next year. And a number of Democratic primaries follow a similar pattern that we've seen this election cycle. Progressive political hopefuls attempting to take on establishment-backed candidates. NPR Politics reporter Sage Miller is here to tell us what is at stake. Hi, Sage.
24: Hi.
23: Hi. Okay, so there's a bunch of Democratic progressives who want to be in Congress, but that, of course, means winning against incumbents or other establishment figures. So how is that particular face-off playing out now in Michigan's Senate race?
24: I know. It feels a little bit like deja vu because it's something we've seen all throughout the nation. But progressive Democrats have been fairly successful this cycle, and a handful of them have beat longtime incumbents or candidates backed by the National Party. That heated up match in Michigan puts Congresswoman Haley Stevens against Abdul El-Sayed. Mm-hmm. Stevens is taking the more establishment, moderate approach. She flipped her suburban House district in 2018. That was the last wave year for Democrats. And El-Sayed's performance is rooted in progressive populism. And I'm talking Medicare for all, getting corporations out of politics and taxing the rich. The Senate race is also important for Democrats if they want to take control of the chamber in November.
23: Right. And that Senate contest, I mean, it's not the only one with this same theme. So, like, what other races mirror this progressive versus moderate picture, you think?
24: While the results in the Michigan Senate Democratic primary will tell us the appetite for progressive candidates and in a swing state, mm-hmm. there's another race in Michigan that'll do the exact same thing. In Michigan's 7th district, that's the only true toss-up congressional district, three Democrats are running in the primary. Ooh. That includes a Democratic socialist. They argue the progressive policies are just what the swing state needs. And also in the Midwest, there's a rematch between Missouri Congressman Wesley Bell and former Congresswoman Cori Bush. Bush is backed by the Democratic Socialists of America, and Bell has the more moderate lane of the party.
4: Right. That's a pretty intense fight over there. Okay, that is what Democrats are wrestling with. Anything interesting on the Republican side?
24: Yes, Republicans are facing a lot of the same types of questions about their future and what kind of candidate best represents the party, like Washington State's 4th congressional district race. Not only do I live in Washington State, but it'll show which direction Republican voters want the party to go. Mm-hmm. The district is mostly rural, heavily dependent on agriculture, and more than 40% Latino, all demographics Trump has struggled with while in office this term, and it's a totally open seat. It's also a crowded field, but the top three Republican contenders exemplify three distinct arms of the party. You got the Trump-endorsed candidate, the anti-establishment political outsider candidate, and the moderate state lawmaker. Though a Trump-endorsed candidate has never won in Washington's 4th congressional district.
4: Okay. Well, I know that there are also some interesting governor races. What can you tell us about those real quick?
24: Yeah, both Democratic governors in Kansas and Michigan are term limited, so they can't run for re-election. And Trump won both of these states in 2024, though they are different states. Michigan, as I mentioned, is a swing state. But there's a question if Democrats can continue hanging onto the office in November. In Kansas, the unlikely Democratic governor served two terms, but it's a solidly red. It's a very red state, and it's not clear that can happen again. So that will also test Trump's influence because there are more Republican candidates backed in both of those states. And the Republican base. Yeah, both of those states.
4: That is NPR's Sage Miller. Thank you, Sage.
24: Thank you.
13: New Jersey officials have confirmed an immigrant in ICE custody at Delaney Hall has died. The facility, operated by private prison contractor GEO Group, has been the site of intense protests over poor living conditions. NPR immigration correspondent Vanessa Romo joins me now. Hey there, Vanessa.
5: Hi, Mary Louise.
13: Tell us what we know about the man who died at Delaney Hall Immigration Detention Center.
5: His name was Edwin Giovanni Lopez Cornejo. He was 41 years old from El Salvador, and he died on Saturday. His mother, who spoke with an immigrant advocacy group, says that he had been in the country just shy of 20 years, so nearly half of his life. He has a 12-year-old daughter who his mother says is now an orphan, and he was in custody for less than 6 weeks. Lopez suffered from several ailments. He had high blood pressure, he was diabetic and had epilepsy. He took medication, but his family fears that he was not getting it, or at least not in a timely way, while he was in custody. And according to his mom, no one from his family got to see him, but she did speak with him this last Friday, the day before he died.
6: Fue el viernes que me habló mi hijo, que dijo de que se sentía mal, que se le había dormido, dijo una parte de la cara y de la mano derecha.
5: That's Lopez's mother, Maria. She says that when they spoke, he said that he didn't feel well, that part of his face and his right hand were both numb. He'd lost feeling. He told her that he'd gotten some medical attention and that he'd be undergoing further exams, but that he wasn't told exactly when.
13: Vanessa, what are Homeland Security officials saying about this?
5: DHS issued a death in detention statement saying that Lopez experienced a medical emergency while he was in custody at the GEO facility and that, quote, staff and medical staff responded immediately. They called 911 and he was taken to a hospital where he was pronounced dead. For now, the official cause of death is pending.
13: Huh. Yeah, I mentioned Delaney has seen a bunch of protests. We have seen hunger strikes by detainees there. What else do we need to know about this facility?
5: It has definitely become a flashpoint for a lot of issues that are plaguing immigration detention across the country. But there, local leaders, including Newark's mayor, state and federal lawmakers, are all incredibly frustrated by what they say is a lack of access and transparency there. Here's New Jersey Congresswoman Ana Lilia Mejia, who I spoke with earlier today.
8: We need to make sure that our state officials, health officials, have full and unencumbered access to detention centers. We have to make sure that DHS is in fact tracking and taking into account people's chronic health conditions, not changing people's medications willy-nilly.
5: Mejia also said that she wants to make sure that DHS reverses course on their reporting rule.
1: Their reporting rule. Just quickly, what reporting rule is she talking about?
5: It's the way that ICE is now reporting detainee deaths. So up until June, if a detainee died within 30 days after being released, it was still logged as an ICE detention death. But that's no longer the case. Uh-huh. The Trump administration defended the change, calling it a common sense measure and saying it's not responsible for individuals weeks after release. So what that means is right. that by ICE's count, there have been 23 deaths in custody, but other people say it's actually much higher.
1: Okay. NPR's Vanessa Romo, thanks.
5: Thank you.
23: The city of Rosario in Argentina was until recently known more for drug violence than for tourism. City leaders are trying to change that image with help from the city's most famous son, Lionel Messi. Manuel Rueda has this story.
2: Lionel Messi's humble childhood home has become somewhat of a pilgrimage site for soccer fans. Its metal fence is covered with flags that have been left behind by visitors from all over the world.
9: Messi is probably my favorite player ever. He's certainly, in my opinion, the greatest ever.
2: Nathan Chainley, a traveler from Michigan, stopped by to take some photos and get a feel for where it all started for the world's most famous soccer player.
9: I think it's a very cool stop to get to come and see his beginnings, his origin.
2: Many of the flags have messages on them. People thank Messi for helping them to fall in love with soccer, or showing them that dreams are possible with hard work and humility.
9: To see the hope and the joy that one man has been able to bring through the game, when you read these flags, I just think it's beautiful. I think it's absolutely beautiful.
2: Just a few years ago, Rosario was making headlines for something very different. For being a rough city plagued by drug violence, Rosario faces the Paraná River, one of the longest in South America, and it's long been an important port for beef and soy exports. But Rosario's location along a big shipping route has also made this a coveted spot for drug traffickers. 3 years ago, a war broke out between rival gangs. They shot and kidnapped civilians as they tried to assert territorial control.
10: Rosario para mí tiene el servicio.
2: We had journalists from Buenos Aires doing live shots from the city center wearing bulletproof vests, says Bruno Rearte, the head of the local tourism promotion agency. It was quite a blow for us. Since then, the city has lowered the crime rate by making prisons more secure, cutting off communication between jailed mafia bosses and their underlings. Argentina's government has also sent hundreds of federal police to Rosario. You can still come across their foot patrols as you walk through the center of town. As the city cracks down on crime, it's also trying to reinvent itself as a tourist destination. And at the center of that effort is Lionel Messi, who lived in Rosario until he was 13. All around the city, there are colorful murals of Argentina's captain and signs next to places that were important to his childhood, like his elementary school or his first soccer club, where you can still see kids practicing in the evenings. Alejandro Di Ponti, a tour guide in Rosario, says that Messi has helped to put the city on the map. In the past, many people who visited Argentina would skip Rosario, but now they might come on day trips from Buenos Aires or stay for a couple of nights, Di Ponti says. As more people stop in Rosario, there are other attractions the city wants to highlight. Like an annual rock festival held in October, or a waterfront where old warehouses have been turned into art galleries. This is a walkable city that is dotted with cozy cafes and pedestrian boulevards lined with late 19th century buildings.
10: Cuando empezó el mundial, empezó a llegar mucha
2: gente. We are small, says Rearte, the tourism promoter. But we can also offer everything the big city has to offer. But rebuilding Rosario's image won't happen overnight. It's taken some time for people to trust in our city again, says Flor Wolf, the owner of a hostel in the city center. She hopes visitors will come to see a different side of Rosario, its character, and the places that shaped Lionel Messi. You're going to feel happy here, she says. Even Messi spends his vacations in this town. For NPR News, I'm Manuel Rueda, in Rosario, Argentina.
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0: And this is All Things Considered on WKSU IdeaStream Public Media. I'm Amanda Rabinowitz. Thanks for joining us. The construction of AI data centers has emerged as a key campaign issue in midterm races across the nation.
11: It wasn't something that I expected to be part of the campaign last August, but there have been 4 data centers proposed in the district since I declared my candidacy.
0: More on how candidates of all stripes are tapping into voter opposition to these projects, that's coming up in 15 minutes on All Things Considered. Here are the stories we're following at WKSU. Ohio has now reported more than 4,000 cases of cyclosporiasis. All 4 members of a Vinton County family charged with child endangering are now seeking a competency evaluation, and Maslin has new rules for data centers. Details on these stories coming up just after 4:30. Newly acquired outfielder Joe Adell is expected to make his Guardians debut tonight, batting second and playing right field, as Cleveland opens a 3-game series against the New York Mets. The Guardians also added first baseman Nathaniel Lowe and all-star pitcher Foster Griffin at the trade deadline yesterday. Joey Cantillo will get the start tonight with first pitch at 6:40. It's 82 degrees right now in Worcester, 78 in downtown Cleveland. Temperatures tonight will be in the mid-60s. We can expect some scattered late afternoon showers and storms on Wednesday. Temperatures in the mid-80s, and afternoon showers and storms stay in the forecast for Thursday, mid to upper 80s. 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
12: The Trump administration has invested more than $27 billion into publicly owned companies. And you know what? Tracking all that money, where it is and what it's doing, is kind of a full-time job. Good thing, then, there is a tool to do just that. I'm Kai Rizdahl, the White House, and its affinity for state capitalism, next time on Marketplace.
0: Marketplace is tonight at 6 here on WKSU. This is All Things Considered. It's 4:20.
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15: 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I'm Elsa Chang.
1: And I'm Mary Louise Kelly. Far out in the Pacific Ocean, more than 1 million square miles of ocean around tiny islands and atolls are protected by the U.S. government. The Trump administration is now opening some of those waters to commercial fishing. A few people have seen some of these places, but NPR's Lauren Sommer made a rare visit to one of these federally protected atolls, 1,000 miles south of Hawaii.
18: Packing for a trip to Palmyra Atoll takes some extra work.
25: Okay, so now my clothes, my shoes, everything is bagged, and
18: all of it has to be frozen. It goes in your freezer for 48 hours.
25: No, I can't close the freezer.
18: The reason is to kill off any hitchhikers, insects, or seeds that could inadvertently catch a ride. It's to protect one of the most pristine ecosystems in the world. Palmyra Atoll is made up of tiny, low-lying islands, their turquoise water surrounded by the deep blue Pacific.
26: So first off, welcome to Palmyra for those of you that haven't been here before.
18: Chris Ryan is the Palmyra Atoll Preserve Manager. When I arrived, there are just 22 people at a research station that's run by the Nature Conservancy, a conservation nonprofit. Liking isolation is key for working here.
26: When the space station was going overhead, that was our closest human neighbor for a little while. That was pretty neat.
18: Atolls are slightly different from islands. They form from an ancient volcano that erodes away under the sea. The coral reef around it is left because it continues to grow upwards.
26: So everything that we're on here, everything that we stand on here, is on a base of dead coral, like coral skeletons. And then the fringing reef continues to expand out.
18: Both the land and the ocean here are federally protected. But you can still see the history of human impact. There are concrete bunkers tucked into the tropical forest. Like a lot of Pacific atolls, Palmyra was used to station troops during World War II. But now it belongs to the wildlife. These are sooty terns, black and white seabirds. A huge colony of them are sitting on eggs and feeding their fuzzy chicks.
26: There are probably about 20 to 30,000 birds in front of us right here.
18: Alex Wegman is the Nature Conservancy's lead scientist for island resilience.
26: It's like a snowstorm of birds.
18: These birds rely on the ocean, where they catch small fish and squid, because the ocean is where the real action is. Underwater, the coral reef is an explosion of color. Delicate branching corals are as big as city buses. Fish are darting in and out, and black-tipped reef sharks cruise the outskirts. When researchers first started diving here, they were shocked at the number of sharks. It's a rare example of an ecosystem that's still largely intact.
26: Atolls are small when you look at them on the map, but they have an oversized impact on the ocean around them.
18: Wegman says atolls are like busy cafes. They attract sharks and tuna that swim hundreds of miles to get there.
26: And that is why atolls are so important, because they are nutrient concentrators. They're oases in this vast oceanscape.
18: It's one reason the ocean around Palmyra Atoll was protected as a national marine monument. It's part of the four monuments established by President George W. Bush in the 2000s. Some were later expanded by President Obama, who made them the largest fully protected areas in the U.S. and banned commercial fishing. That's something President Trump is trying to change.
3: These people weren't allowed to fish. Can you imagine that?
18: In June, Trump announced he's opening three Pacific Marine monuments to commercial fishing. It'll be permitted in waters more than 57 miles from the shoreline.
3: America's fishermen have never had a better ally in the White House than Donald Trump. That I will say.
18: Trump also rolled back protections for the fourth Pacific monument last year, the one that includes Palmyra Atoll. But conservation groups sued, and a judge ruled that the federal government couldn't do that without a full environmental review. So for now, it's protected. Hawaii's fishing fleet is hoping that changes.
16: Yeah, so the auction basically starts at 5:30 every morning.
18: Eric Kingma walks into a large refrigerated warehouse that's home to the Honolulu Tuna Auction. He's the executive director of the Hawaii Longline Association, which represents the fishing fleet here. The warehouse is full of silvery blue tuna packed on ice.
16: So we've got 66,000 pounds of fish on the block today.
18: Each yellowfin or big eye tuna is sold individually by the auctioneer. Most of his tuna stays in Hawaii, eaten raw in sushi or poke. The vessels that catch it travel hundreds of miles, using thousands of baited hooks in deep water. Kingma says the fishery is worth more than $100 million, but the economics are getting tougher.
16: The industry has been grinding along, but the profitability side hasn't been all that great, and then you add basically a doubling of fuel prices.
18: Kingma says they're also facing more competition on the high seas from foreign boats, mostly from Asian countries. Opening up the marine monuments would give Hawaii's fleet more options in U.S. waters.
16: It's really about the opportunity to fish away from foreign competition sustainably, highly monitored, and more efficient.
18: But other communities in Hawaii are pushing back.
17: We're not against fishing. We're just against fishing in this particular spot.
18: Kekueva Kikiloi is an associate professor of Hawaiian studies at the University of Hawaii at Manoa. The biggest marine monument is Papahānau Mokuakea in the northwestern Hawaiian Islands, which Trump is now opening to fishing. Kikiloi has been part of a cultural work group that's helped manage the monument alongside the federal government. He says the area is considered sacred for Native Hawaiians.
17: That region is sort of thought to be like a region of where our spirits go after we pass and where all life originated from.
18: For him, protecting the monument is about marine life and the people who have been connected to the ecosystem for centuries. Conservation groups also warn that rolling back protections could hurt the ecosystem. Alan Friedlander is an affiliate researcher at the Hawaii Institute of Marine Biology. He says when the fishing fleet is catching tuna, they inadvertently catch other species too.
19: They kill a lot of sharks. Some of them are critically endangered, like oceanic white-tip sharks.
18: Friedlander says the protections will become even more important because of climate change. Even remote places like Pacific atolls can't escape the impacts of warming oceans.
19: These places are just so special and so unique that it's really incumbent upon us to make sure that they're here for not only us, but for future generations.
18: The Trump administration did not respond to questions about opening the Pacific Marine Monuments to commercial fishing. Conservation groups say they plan to file a lawsuit to preserve the protections soon. Lauren Sommer, NPR News.
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1: 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I'm Amanda Rabinowitz. The news and gossip site TMZ has made a name for itself with big scoops on celebrity culture. Now it's covering Capitol Hill. Details coming up in 15 minutes on All Things Considered on WKSU. 78 degrees right now in downtown Cleveland. It's 84 in Akron and Canton. Mid-60s tonight, mid-80s and rain tomorrow. 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
5: Live from NPR News in Culver City, California, I'm Dwayne Brown. In Washington State, firefighters are getting a little break in the hot weather conditions that have fanned three massive wildfires that have destroyed at least 700 buildings, forcing about 67,000 people from their homes. Kathy Pagimole lives in the area and was forced to evacuate. She says her home was spared, but many of her neighbors were not as fortunate.
6: Spokane has over 200,000 people, and there's been over 67,000 displaced or, you know, affected. So, I mean, that just kind of puts the number in perspective. Mm-hmm. You know, we're seeing dark smoke everywhere still, ash and stuff falling in yards miles and miles away. I've never seen anything like it. War zone is the term that keeps coming to mind.
5: The Spokane Sheriff's Office says a 37-year-old man was booked on suspicion of first-degree arson yesterday in connection with the Old Trails fire, one of the largest still burning in the Spokane area. Recent Russian attacks on printing facilities in Ukraine have severely impacted that country's book industry. NPR's Hanna Polomarenko reports these attacks destroyed millions of books this summer.
7: According to Ukraine's Ministry of Culture, more than 1.5 million books and textbooks were destroyed in July. In early August, Russia attacked two more major book printing facilities in Kharkiv. As a result, more than 8 million books, including school textbooks, were burned. Deputy Minister of Culture Bogdana Layuk said on Ukrainian television that as a result, some of the textbooks will be late in reaching students this school year. The Russians targeted strikes on warehouses and printing plants are not only continuing, but are becoming increasingly intense, she says. Ukrainian government is currently formulating two long-term programs to bolster the sector and provide sustainable support to publishers. Anna,
5: you're listening to NPR News.
1: Local news now from WKSU IdeaStream Public Media. I'm Amanda Rabinowitz. Ohio has reported more than 4,000 cases of the intestinal bug cyclosporiasis as of July 31st. State House correspondent Joe Ingles has details from today's Health Department briefing.
8: Dr. Bruce Vanderhoff says cases of cyclosporiasis, the parasite that causes diarrhea, are growing quickly.
9: It can strike anyone. And this is essentially, we can think of it as a foodborne illness.
8: Vanderhoff says it appears the illness is spreading on unwashed vegetables, though there isn't a specific origin yet. He says Ohioans should still eat plenty of fresh vegetables, but wash them thoroughly or cook them fully first. Michigan has had more than 11,000 confirmed cases and two deaths. Joe Ingles at the Ohio Public Radio Statehouse News Bureau.
1: The last of four members of a Vinton County family charged with child endangering is now seeking a competency evaluation. An attorney for Elizabeth Siders filed the request this week. She, her husband Gary Jr., and his parents Gary Sr. and Christina Siders each face 16 counts of child endangering after authorities say the children were found living in squalid conditions at the family's home on June 30th. Maslin City Council has approved new rules for where data centers can be built. even as residents urged officials to slow down. The new zoning limits data centers to heavy industrial areas and requires developers to show they have enough utility capacity and can meet noise and setback requirements. Opponents wanted council to extend its moratorium to further study potential health and environmental impacts. Cleveland's expansion WNBA team finally has a name, the Sirens. At the announcement at Rocket Arena this morning, Cavaliers Vice President Grant Gilbert stressed the importance of creating a brand new identity.
10: It had to stand on its own. I don't think that it would have worked. I don't think everyone here would be as excited if it was coordinated or inspired by something Cavs related. It had to have its own identity for sure.
1: The name is inspired by the female figures from Greek mythology whose voices lured sailors. The Sirens join the WNBA in 2028. Mid-60s tonight, scattered late afternoon showers and storms Wednesday with highs in the mid-80s. It's 82 degrees right now in Worcester and 78 in downtown Cleveland. This is WKSU. It's 4:35.
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11: This is All Things Considered from NPR News. I'm Elsa Chang in Culver City, California.
12: And I'm Mary Louise Kelly in Washington. Data centers, giant windowless buildings filled with servers, they're the backbone of the AI boom. They are also deeply unpopular. As NPR's Tamara Keith reports, political candidates are tapping into the backlash.
13: 2 months after OpenAI broke ground on a massive data center campus in Saline Township, Michigan, Democratic U.S. Senate candidate Abdul El-Sayed was there. He was using the controversial project as a backdrop for his insurgent campaign.
14: I stand with local and state elected officials saying that we cannot approve any more of these until we have federal-level guardrails.
13: While data centers aren't the centerpiece of El-Sayed's pitch to voters, they do tie into key themes of his campaign, populist economics and getting money out of politics.
14: And unless and until we protect local communities from the power of corrupting money in politics, we're going to continue to see projects like this get pushed onto local communities despite themselves.
13: A Gallup poll from earlier this year found 7 in 10 Americans oppose the construction of an AI data center in their area. So perhaps it's not a surprise candidates are picking up on the political opportunity.
15: They're popping up across America. Massive data centers burning through electricity and land. Now Washington wants to fast-track one here without asking us first.
13: That's an ad from Matthew Denotter, a Republican mounting a primary challenge in Michigan's 1st Congressional District. In Michigan's 7th, Democrat William Lawrence says he didn't set out to campaign against data centers.
16: It wasn't something that I expected to be part of the campaign last August because data centers weren't on our radar, but there have been 4 data centers proposed in the district since I declared my candidacy.
13: Voters kept talking about it, and now it's part of his anti-establishment campaign. In Wisconsin, calling for a moratorium on data center construction has helped Francesca Hong build a broad coalition as she runs for governor.
17: It's time to press Control-Alt-Delete to put a stop to this AI data center crisis. A full moratorium until we have the new regulations we need to protect our energy costs, our economy, our environment.
13: At a recent Hong campaign event, supporter Peggy McCrum didn't hesitate when asked why she backs the candidate.
18: I don't think anyone wants data centers, and she's the only one who stands up against it, so she's actually listening to what people want.
13: Hong is a Democratic socialist, but this issue cuts through the usual partisan divides, says Amanda Littman, the founder of Run for Something, which works with Democrats running for state and local office.
19: We're hearing it from urban, from rural, from suburban. We're hearing it in red states, blue states, purple states. It's all kinds of communities, which I think is really speaking to how visceral people feel this is coming for them.
13: Because, she says, these data centers are the most tangible representation of the threat people perceive from AI, whether it's higher energy prices or making jobs obsolete. Tamara Keith, NPR News.
11: There's a new financial center in the heart of Texas. It's taking on Wall Street in New York City. And this being Texas, it's known as Y'all Street. Financial journalist Maria Aspen has more.
20: I'm standing in the middle of a construction site in Dallas. It's full of dust and wind and workers in hard hats going up and down in freight elevators.
21: Let's walk through here.
20: This is the new Dallas headquarters for Goldman Sachs. Or it will be in 2028 when it's fully built and has thousands of employees working there. Goldman is spending more than $500 million to build this campus right in the heart of Dallas. And it's in good company.
21: When I look out my window, I see our campus under construction. If I look up over here, I see Bank of America is building their tower. JP Morgan has a presence across the street from us here. I understand Morgan
20: Stanley. Asim Khalil is a Goldman Sachs partner and head of its Dallas office. That makes him a top Y'all Street executive. Khalil is also a lifelong New Yorker. He moved to Texas for Goldman 10 years ago, and now he's all in.
21: This is the most welcoming city you'll find anywhere in the country, if not the world. People are happy to be here. They want you to be happy to be here. The schools are great. The culture is amazing. And the business climate is far surpassed, again, any expectation.
20: That business climate he's talking about is a big part of Dallas's growing appeal for Goldman Sachs. Investment banks have long hired people outside of New York, mostly for less glamorous jobs. But their top bankers compete for the business of big companies and wealthy individuals. And a lot of both are moving to Texas. It's always had big oil and American Airlines. But now there are more tech companies like Tesla and even the pharma giant McKesson. In fact, Texas is now home to the most Fortune 500 companies in the nation, more than even California or New York. And where big companies are, the stock markets often follow.
22: Incredible excitement for everything that is going on in the state of Texas and around the Texas ecosystem.
20: Lynn Martin runs the New York Stock Exchange. And these days,
22: Texas has actually become our biggest state.
20: The New York Stock Exchange and the NASDAQ have both opened offshoots in Texas. And a homegrown startup called the Texas Stock Exchange just opened for trading last month. There's another big thing companies love about Texas. It's often just cheaper and easier to do business there. It's famous for having lower taxes and lighter regulations. And its Republican governor, Greg Abbott, loves to promote Texas as a pro-business refuge from more liberal states. Dallas's mayor, Eric Johnson, is also a Republican, and now he's beating the same drum.
23: We don't vilify corporations down here. We view them as partners, and we view them as job creators that we want to support.
20: That message resonates right now. Some CEOs have become really unhappy with states like California and New York. Take billionaire Elon Musk, who moved both Tesla and SpaceX to Texas, and who's been a big critic of California. Now that state is threatening to put a new wealth tax on billionaires. And New York City is being run by Mayor Zoran Mamdani, the Democratic socialist who many on Wall Street love to hate. Dallas's mayor sees this as an opportunity.
23: I really do believe that we represent the future of capitalism in this country, and we are a sanctuary city from socialism.
20: But this kind of political trash talking is also a useful marketing tool. Because however much the financial industry is growing in Dallas, it's still got a long way to go to replace New York. The country's biggest banks and stock exchanges may be expanding in Texas, but they're not ditching Manhattan. For example, Goldman Sachs still has its global headquarters near Wall Street. And Asim Khalil says he doesn't think Dallas sees this as a zero-sum game.
21: When you think about this concept of Y'all Street and moving more finance jobs to Dallas, I think it's just the natural evolution of the financial services industry.
20: And now more of that industry evolution is happening far beyond Wall Street. For NPR News, I'm Maria Aspen in Dallas.
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0: Cotton, a native Australian, also wanted to hear more about Ossoff's ties to Australia through his mother.
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0: Cotton is one half of TMZ's new D.C. bureau. The other is Jacob Wasserman, who's reported for TMZ from L.A. and New York.
2: What me and Charlie are trying to do is we need to take a step back. And while it's great to get into the importance of social and political issues, we want to understand who these people are.
0: This year, TMZ sparked interest after posting photos of vacationing lawmakers during a partial government shutdown. By April, TMZ, D.C. was born. Now, Wasserman and Cotton work a grueling schedule to cover Congress through a different lens.
3: This place is kind of like a reality show, so we just want to capture some of the natural entertainment.
0: No topic is off limits, and some is a dramatic departure from traditional Capitol Hill reporting. In one recent viral segment, the duo argued that stuffy straight guys were ruining the D.C. dating scene. Cotton said they got an enormous response from Hill staffers and some lawmakers, too.
3: Of all the clips we've shot, and we've shot like some important people, we've never received a response like we did for that.
0: But not everyone is keen to talk. That includes Senate Democratic leader Chuck Schumer. He declined to answer Wasserman's question about a mysterious sound heard during a recent speech.
4: Senator Jacob with TMZ, did you fart yesterday on the Senate floor?
0: Ultimately, TMZ conceded the sound might have been something else. But Wasserman and Cotton say such lowbrow questions can give lawmakers a big payoff, reaching disengaged voters. They argue TMZ could help Schumer and other members connect with people they may not normally reach.
2: What a great opportunity it is to maybe play it off and show your personality.
3: He would be, like, celebrated.
0: At the other end of the Capitol, TMZ found a more receptive audience in House Republican Lauren Boebert. The Colorado congresswoman opened up on everything from Botox to behind-the-scenes talks on a critical defense policy bill.
5: It's a big issue on the left and the right, and many of my constituents have reached out. They don't want this provision in the bill.
0: Robert Thompson, a Syracuse University professor of television and pop culture, says the duo is especially notable in a moment when American media is under fire.
6: It is extraordinary the disproportionate amount of attention these two guys are getting.
0: But Thompson notes that while TMZ has operated under different rules in the past, such as paying for exclusive photos, their new D.C. operation should be taken seriously. It's a point Wasserman emphasizes. He says they're after the big scoops, TMZ's bread and butter.
2: We want to be players and we want to compete and break news that is going to move the needle.
0: If they're successful, they could do for politics what they've already done for celebrity culture. Turn gossip into news and news into gossip. Claudia DeSantis, NPR News, The Capitol.
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8: On WKSU IdeaStream Public Media, I'm Amanda Rabinowitz. Thanks for joining us. Russian missiles are increasingly striking Ukrainian cities as Ukraine runs out of U.S.-made Patriot interceptors. Analysts say it's a big problem.
9: The Patriot system has really been the main ballistic missile defense system, and so I don't know if there's any immediate solution.
8: Ukraine's president is urging other nations to send them some of their Patriot missiles. That story coming up in 20 minutes on All Things Considered. Here are the stories we're following at WKSU. Health officials are still searching for the source of a cyclosporiasis outbreak that continues to grow. A lawsuit over how Lakewood handled discussions about school consolidation has ended in a settlement. And Cleveland Clinic's heart program slips in the rankings for a second year. Details on these stories coming up just after 5 on WKSU. The Browns will induct former receiver Brian Brennan and offensive lineman Alex Mack and the late Lou Rimkus into the team's Legends Club during the September 27th home opener. Rimkus was a starter on the Browns' 1950 championship team. It's 84 degrees right now in Canton and Akron, 82 in Worcester. Temperatures tonight will be in the mid-60s. We can expect scattered late afternoon showers and storms on Wednesday with temperatures in the mid-80s. And afternoon showers and storms look likely on Thursday. Highs in the mid to upper 80s. Thanks for joining us for All Things Considered on WKS.

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2: 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I'm Elsa Chang.
3: And I'm Mary Louise Kelly. It's been 3 years since the first hearing for people who filed claims in the massive Camp Lejeune contaminated water settlement, but there still hasn't been a single trial. Thousands of veterans and family members who lived on the North Carolina base can sue the government under a law that Congress passed back in 2022. As WUNC's Jay Price reports, both the plaintiffs and the judges are growing frustrated.
4: The judges in the North Carolina federal court that's hearing the cases said from the beginning that getting the settlements done quickly was critical. People were exposed to the tainted water from 1953 to 1987, which means many are not only sick, but elderly. Jason Johns, the head of the VFW's National Legislative Committee, spoke at a recent rally in Washington, D.C. He said one law firm is representing about 2,000 plaintiffs, and nearly 10% of those have died in the past 2 years.
5: Next year, it's going to be 20%. The year after that, it's going to be 30%. If DOJ continues to do what it's doing, in 5 to 10 years, there'll be nobody left.
4: In an interview, he blamed the delays mainly on the Justice Department lawyers defending the Navy. He says they've been stalling, filing numerous motions, including trying to relitigate responsibility that Congress already admitted to in the 2022 law.
6: It creates an imbalance in the negotiations for settlements to say, you know what, yeah, I've only got so many years left, or my family's financially desperate, we need the money right now, we'll take a third of what we might have gotten 5 years ago.
4: While plaintiffs say they're jaded by years of delays, a recent sharply worded court order has given them at least some hope. The judges handling the thousands of lawsuits have ordered lawyers on both sides to hammer out a mass settlement plan by the end of October.
7: It's something. Do I have much confidence? We'll have to see what goes on with it. But it's something more than what we have had.
4: Jim Ward, who lives in Georgia, served at Lejeune in the early 1980s. He has an aggressive form of bladder cancer, and his wife, who lived with him on base, has breast cancer. Both types of illness have been linked to the toxins in the water. Ward says he also believes the government lawyers are intentionally slowing progress to use the plaintiffs' ages and illnesses as leverage for lowball settlement offers.
7: What a lawsuit means to you at 60, when you have some of your health, and what it means to you at 80 or 85 when your health is almost all gone because of illness is two different things. You tend to settle for less and you say, I'll do anything that y'all tell me.
4: The Department of Justice didn't respond to a request for an interview, but a former top DOJ litigator says he doesn't believe it would intentionally cause delays.
8: DOJ has no reason to drag it out. There's no there.
4: Paul Figley, now a law professor at American University, was with the DOJ for 30 years and served as deputy director of the torts branch, dealing with lawsuits against the government. He followed some of the early developments in the case and says he knows the lead government litigator, Adam Bain.
8: He's not trying to cheat these people because he doesn't like them. He's just saying, this is the law. This is what you have to show. If you can't show it, then you shouldn't win.
4: Regardless of who's most at fault for the delays, plaintiffs like Jim Ward say it's time for them to end. He says the nation admitted in the 2022 law that it poisoned Marines and their families, and there's been more than enough time to decide which sick people should be compensated and how.
7: We don't need another 4 years, 3 years, 2 years of this being argued back and forth over who's right, who's wrong, the illnesses are wrong. Let's get this settled. Let's get it done. Let's get these people taken care of. Let's get them so they can continue with their healing.
4: The dozens of law firms representing plaintiffs are themselves represented by a small leadership group appointed by the court. The court's new order says they and the Justice Department lawyers must meet every week under the supervision of two court officials. If they don't reach an agreement by the October 30th deadline, the court may replace the plaintiffs' leadership group attorneys, and it threatened unspecified actions against the government defense team. For NPR News, I'm Jay Price in Durham, North Carolina.
2: Time now for My Unsung Hero, our series from the team at the Hidden Brain Podcast. My Unsung Hero tells the stories of people whose kindness left a lasting impression on someone else. And today's story comes from Annabelle Gerwich. In 2020, Gerwich went to urgent care for a routine COVID test. The doctors suggested that she get an X-ray, and on her way home, he called her to say that she had a concerning mass in her lungs. A few months later, Gerwich learned that she had stage 4 lung cancer. It was incurable, but there was a treatment that could extend her life. Every 3 months, she had to go in for a scan to find out whether that treatment was still working.
9: In the days leading up to the scans, I was having paralyzing dread. So I made a phone call to an angel. I was calling someone who was a volunteer with a cancer support community called Immerman's Angels. And they call these volunteers people who offer to mentor other people who have the same diagnosis as them, angels. Her name was Hardy Mole, and she was in her 70s. And from that first phone call, I started to feel like I could see a way to start re-entering life. She would laugh with me. She laughed at my bad cancer jokes. She would keep me company on these drives to go to the scans. And in this one phone call, I told her that I had met someone who seemed to be interested in me and going on a date with me. And I told her that I was confused because I thought he was really cute, but I couldn't imagine that I should go on a date with someone. Who was I to go on a date with someone? What kind of future was it? And Hardy said to me, "You know, you could be in it just for the sex." And it was so shocking that I took her advice. And the thing is, I know that she wasn't just talking about sex. What she was telling me was to not be so invested in the future, to not be so stuck in outcomes. And those words that she said to me, I think of them every day. She encouraged me to start re-engaging in life with one step at a time. And that's exactly what I'm doing.
2: That was writer and actor Annabelle Gerwich. She's the author of a new memoir about living with incurable cancer. She lives in Los Angeles with the man Hardy Mole had encouraged her to date. Mole died in 2023.
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0: And this is All Things Considered on WKSU IdeaStream Public Media. I'm Amanda Rabinowitz. 78 degrees right now in downtown Cleveland, 87 in New Philadelphia. Mid-60s tonight, scattered late afternoon showers and storms tomorrow, mid-80s. 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
0: It's 5 o'clock.
3: After months of war with Iran, is the U.S. running out of critical weapons?
2: Our colleague Tom Bowman has been reporting on the Pentagon's near-depleted stock of precision missiles.
3: Today is Tuesday, August 4th, and this is All Things Considered from NPR News. I'm Mary Louise Kelly.
2: And I'm Elsa Chang. Ukraine is also short on certain weapons, namely Patriot missiles.
12: This is going to be an enduring challenge for Ukraine, where they've a number of good trends, positive trends in the war right now, but this is certainly one of those trends that is still very difficult.
3: Also ahead this hour, why a military veteran and D.C. resident filed suit against the Idaho National Guard.
13: This is a really troubling example of what happens when you rely on National Guard members to do your policing.
2: Plus, new research on how newborn babies react to the scent of their father.
3: Those stories after the news.
14: Live from NPR News in Washington, I'm Ryland Barton. Five states hold primary elections today. In Michigan, Democrats see the race for an open Senate seat as essential to winning control of the chamber this year. The winner will take on former Republican Congressman Mike Rogers, who narrowly lost a Senate bid 2 years ago. NPR's Sam Greenglass has more on the candidates.
15: There is Congresswoman Haley Stevens. She flipped a suburban House district in 2018 and has focused on her crossover appeal and support for Michigan manufacturing. She's got support from Michigan heavyweights like Governor Gretchen Whitmer. Stevens' opponent is former public health official Abdul El-Sayed. He's backed by the left's biggest stars like Senator Bernie Sanders and is running on Medicare for All and eliminating corporate money from politics. He has criticized millions of dollars from the pro-Israel lobby AIPAC flooding the race against him. And so this race will test whether a candidate on the left, like El-Sayed, can prevail in a battleground state.
14: NPR's Sam Greenglass reporting. Embattled Ohio Republican Congressman Max Miller says he has asked the House Ethics Committee to investigate him, and he's getting his wish. NPR's Claudia Grisale says it comes after he released a video statement and documents in response to claims made by his ex-wife.
16: In a statement on X, Miller says he is seeking the ethics probe to clear his name in connection with accusations of abuse. Those allegations were made by Miller's ex-wife, Emily Moreno, the daughter of Ohio GOP Senator Bernie Moreno. On Sunday, Miller posted an extended video statement and trove of documents to defend against the claims. However, the documents included sensitive images of the couple's minor child that his legal team has said were inadvertently shared. Following that effort, Senator Moreno said Miller, who was in a tough re-election fight, was not fit to serve. The matter has divided Republicans in Congress, but time is running out for Miller and for the party to decide whether he stays in the race. Claudia DeSalis, NPR News.
14: AI companies are meeting with Trump administration officials to discuss regulating the cybersecurity capabilities of what are known as frontier AI models. NPR's John Ruich reports.
17: Two sources familiar with the situation but not authorized to talk about it publicly confirmed the meeting to NPR. They say it may result in a final version of a framework for cyber regulation to deal with cutting-edge AI models. One source told NPR at the heart of the matter is a benchmarking process to determine which AI models are covered. They're also discussing a process through which companies will voluntarily submit their models for testing and assessment of their cyber capabilities. The meeting comes after a string of new models hit the market, including Anthropic's Mythos, that can quickly find and potentially exploit cybersecurity vulnerabilities, something experts and policymakers see as a major AI risk. John Ruich, NPR News.
14: The U.S. stock market rallied to new records today. This is NPR News.
0: Local news now from WKSU, IdeaStream Public Media. I'm Amanda Rabinowitz. Health officials are still searching for the source of a cyclosporiasis outbreak that's sickened more than 4,000 Ohioans. Investigators have focused on a lettuce producer in Mexico, but Dr. Robert Frank of Cincinnati Children's Hospital says the search is continuing.
18: we know it's coming from food, but exactly the point source, or if there's more than one source, or if there's more than one food, when we don't have specific answers, it makes us nervous.
0: Health officials say people should keep eating fresh fruits and vegetables while following good food safety practices, including washing produce thoroughly and promptly refrigerating cut fruits and vegetables. A lawsuit over how the Lakewood School Board handled discussions about consolidation has ended in a settlement. IdeaStream Public Media's Connor Morris has more.
19: The settlement means the district must revisit a controversial decision it made last year to repurpose an elementary school as a preschool due to enrollment declining. Anson Hall, a parent with a nonprofit that filed the suit, says the district made hasty decisions and this provides an opportunity to step back.
20: This can be a path forward for the community, for the school district, and hopefully create a better working relationship between the district and the community at large.
19: The district says the settlement does not constitute an admission it violated public meetings law. The settlement does require the district to hold at least 2 new meetings on its facilities plans before any new vote. Connor Morris, IdeaStream Public Media.
0: Cleveland Clinic's heart program ranks 8th in the nation in the U.S. News and World Report's latest rankings, while New York's NYU Langone Health took the top spot. It's the second straight year the clinic has finished outside number one after leading the rankings for 3 decades. The clinic remains on U.S. News Honor Roll and the nation's top 20 hospitals and is ranked number one in Ohio. U.S. News says this year's rankings place greater emphasis on patient outcomes. Temperatures tonight in the mid-60s, scattered late afternoon showers and storms tomorrow, mid-80s. 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It's 5:06.
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2: 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I'm Elsa Chang in Culver City, California.
3: And I'm Mary Louise Kelly in Washington. The war with Iran has seriously depleted U.S. missile stockpiles, both offensive and defensive. Now, we've talked on this program before about the stockpile of defensive Patriot missiles. That stockpile has dropped by about 2/3 since the war began. Well, now a Reuters report confirmed by NPR says the Army has used up most of its long-range attack missiles during the war, and that's raising concerns not just in this war with Iran, but also for future conflicts. NPR Pentagon correspondent Tom Bowman is here. Hey, Tom.
22: Hello there.
3: Okay, what are these Army missiles that we're talking about?
22: Well, two missiles in particular, according to a U.S. official not authorized to speak. The first is called ATACMS for the Army Tactical Missile System, which is fired from an armored vehicle with tube launchers that kind of look like a pack of cigarettes. And it's a precision weapon, a range of nearly 200 miles, so it could be fired from American bases in the Middle East, probably closer to the coast, to hit targets inside Iran. The other attack missile is called the PrISM, another acronym, of course. This is a military and stands for Precision Strike Missiles, and its range about 300 miles, so deeper into Iran when you fire it. Now, one benefit of these missiles, besides the precision, is that they're what's called standoff weapons, which means they can be fired from pretty far away, so you don't have to worry about, let's say, an American pilot getting too close to an enemy's air defenses.
3: When we say the Army is short on these missiles, how short? How many are left?
22: Well, no details on the numbers of these missiles that have been used, and of course, there have been more than 15,000 Iranian targets hit during the war. Now, it appears at least, as we're talking now, that a return to massive U.S. airstrikes seems unlikely. Treasury Secretary Scott Bessent says it appears Oman and Iran are close to a deal to manage the Strait of Hormuz, and that could lead to it reopening. And then further, indirect talks with the U.S. and Iran could lead from that.
3: Huh. Okay, but Iran, beyond Iran, what about the concern I raised for future conflicts? What are we talking?
22: Well, in a word, China. These attack missiles would be key in any conflict with China. The likelihood of that happening now is low. U.S. officials say China won't have the ability to assault Taiwan until next year, And that's capability. It doesn't mean they'll do it.
3: Yeah.
22: But if they do, then the role for the U.S., what will that be? And what are the threats to U.S. forces in the region? That's why it's crucial to have adequate stockpiles of both offensive and defensive weapons like the Patriot. And that stockpile has dropped quite a bit, as we've talked about. At the start of the war, there were nearly 2,400 Patriot missiles. Now that's down to between 700 and 850. And that's according to the Center for Strategic and International Studies. The exact number are classified, and I'm told by U.S. official those numbers from CSIS are pretty accurate.
3: Okay, so down to somewhere between 750, 800 or so. What are Pentagon officials, U.S. officials you speak to saying about
22: this?
3: Well,
22: not much, because it's classified, and the Trump administration, frankly, has been all over the map on the issue. Defense Secretary Pete Hegseth said back in June, media reports of depleted stockpiles were manufactured stories, but 2 months earlier, he said it's going to take months or years to rebuild missile stockpiles. And then on the Sunday talk show, UN Ambassador Mike Waltz on NBC's Meet the Press said Patriot missile stockpiles were depleted because President Biden sent too many to Ukraine and also used them to defend against the Houthis. Neither is true, because Ukraine didn't get that many Patriots, and also the Houthis, their missiles were shot down by ship-launched missiles, not land-based Patriots.
3: Reporting from NPR's Tom Bowman. Thank you, Tom.
22: You're welcome.
2: Meanwhile, in Ukraine, President Volodymyr Zelensky openly acknowledges that his country is desperately short of air defense weapons. He says that's why Ukraine keeps getting hammered by Russian ballistic missiles. NPR's Greg Myrie reports from Kyiv.
5: Ukrainians are way too familiar with air raid sirens wailing in the middle of the night, and with the boom of air defense weapons being launched. These measures have helped protect people. But in recent weeks, Russia's ballistic missiles are slamming into Ukrainian cities far more often because the country is running out of American-made Patriot air defense missiles. Workers are sweeping up at an apartment building in the western part of Kyiv. The scorched and pockmarked building was hit by a missile just hours earlier, shattering windows, spraying debris, and inflicting multiple casualties. I spoke with a resident, Ivan Rinovich, age 24.
6: There's no question these attacks will continue. The main question is how many more buildings will be hit before our foreign partners give us more help, more Patriot missiles.
5: Ukraine began receiving Patriot air defense batteries 3 years ago, and this has limited the damage caused by Russian missiles. But Russia has been making and firing more missiles recently, at exactly the same time Ukraine's stocks have dwindled.
8: The Patriot system has really been the main ballistic missile defense system, and it's a really big stockpile problem. And so I don't know if there's any immediate solution.
5: Rob Lee is an American military analyst living in Ukraine and working with the Foreign Policy Research Institute of Philadelphia. The attack last Saturday showed just how dire the situation is. Russia unleashed 27 ballistic missiles, and Ukraine only shot down one, according to officials. Seven different parts of Kyiv were hit. 9 people were killed, more than 30 injured. When facing Russian drones, Ukraine shoots down more than 90% of them. Air Force spokesman Yuri Anat explains that Ukraine does this in multiple ways. It fires its own interceptor drones. It uses electronic jamming to drive Russian drones off course. And it sends up helicopters and old propeller planes equipped with machine guns to shoot them down.
6: We use all these different means, and we have to act quickly. The Russians try to exhaust our air defenses with drones and then fire ballistic missiles.
5: But with these missiles, which travel thousands of miles an hour, there's no reliable alternative to the Patriot, first introduced by the U.S. in the 1980s. The U.S. has shared this system with nearly 20 other countries in Europe, the Middle East, and Asia. President Volodymyr Zelensky is pleading with these countries to send some of their missiles to Ukraine. He says they shouldn't be stockpiled for, quote, hypothetical scenarios, but used here and now to contain and stop the Russian war. The U.S. has the largest arsenal. However, President Trump has cut off nearly all military assistance to Ukraine, and the U.S. burned through much of its Patriot stockpile in the Iran war. Mark Montgomery is a retired U.S. Navy Rear Admiral who comes to Ukraine to help train the military. He says one possible approach in the short term is for Ukraine to use its U.S. F-16 fighter jets to attack the sites where Russia launches the missiles. Instead of trying to defend against every single incoming missile, he says go after the Russian teams firing them.
4: I think there's a great opportunity here to help the Ukrainians strike the ballistic missiles before they launch.
5: He says this would require modifications to the F-16s, but believes it could be done in weeks.
4: If we can kill their operators, we're going to reduce the number of launches.
5: Meanwhile, Ukraine is gaining momentum in the war with punishing drone strikes deep inside Russia. But the problem with Russian missiles cannot be ignored, says Rob Lee.
8: This is going to be an enduring challenge for Ukraine, where they've number of good trends, positive trends in the war right now, but this is certainly one of those trends that is still very difficult.
5: Back at the damaged apartment building, workers cut plywood to cover missing windows. A backhoe loads rubble into a dump truck. A steamroller levels fresh asphalt to repair the damaged street. Ukrainians are briskly efficient in cleaning up after attacks, but what they really want is a defense that keeps these strikes from ever happening. Greg Myrie, NPR News, Kyiv.
3: Babies can begin to learn their mother's scent while still in utero. New research in the journal Science Advances examines how infants may also be taking to new dad smell.
7: Here in our current study, we just isolated the body odor component and found that infants are sensitive to the father's body odor.
9: Yara Endevelt Shapira is a research scientist with the Institute for Learning and Brain Sciences at the University of Washington. She studies olfaction, how we process smell.
7: I like to think of body odors as nonverbal language that is used constantly to convey information between us.
3: Endevelt Shapira previously researched body scent connections between a mother and infant. She wanted to explore if that connection occurs with babies and their dads.
7: In recent years, fathers are becoming increasingly involved in childcare, but we still know much less about their contribution to early development.
3: So her team devised some tests.
7: Each infant took part in three short face-to-face interactions, one with their own father and two with the unfamiliar men.
3: The unfamiliar men wore either the father's pre-worn shirt or a new, clean, unscented shirt.
7: The order of all these interactions was randomized, and by comparing the different conditions, we could examine how father's body odor influenced interbrain synchrony during social interaction.
9: Both the babies and the men wore devices on their heads to measure brain activity. Endevelt Shapira says they looked like shower caps filled with wires and electrodes. She found that brain activity was more in sync when the father was present, but also when the father's body odor was present on a stranger.
7: These findings suggest infants process their father's scent and that paternal body odor can serve as a sensory cue that supports social interactions even when the father is not physically present.
3: Now, dad's BO is one of many sensory cues that babies experience, but the study suggests it's a good place to start for future research into how fathers can affect their infants' development.
9: You're listening to All Things Considered from NPR News.
0: On WKSU, IdeaStream Public Media, I'm Amanda Rabinowitz. Thanks for joining us. Since last weekend, the wildfires near Spokane, Washington, have displaced tens of thousands of people and destroyed hundreds of buildings in the state's second largest city. The latest from there, coming up in 15 minutes on All Things Considered. Here are the stories we're following at WKSU. Doubts about the future of Northeast Ohio Republican Congressman Max Miller continue to circulate amid abuse allegations. And state health officials say the number of students going to kindergarten without being fully vaccinated is increasing. Details on these stories coming up just after 5:30. Newly acquired outfielder Joe Adell is expected to make his Guardians debut tonight, batting second and playing right field as Cleveland opens a three-game series against the New York Mets. Star third baseman Jose Ramirez will sit out. He's experiencing inflammation in the hand that he had surgery on this summer. First pitch is at 6:40 tonight. Support comes from
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11: And good afternoon. An accident reported at this time, Broadway Avenue near East 30th Street. Also, we have reports this afternoon of a water main break, this one in Parma, that has Ridge Road closed between Southerton Drive and Pelham Drive. And finally, in Summit County, reports of an accident in Akron off to the right shoulder, 76 westbound, just after Battles Avenue.
0: All right, thanks, Rich. 87 degrees in New Philadelphia right now. It's 84 in Akron and Canton. It's going to be in the mid-60s tonight. Scattered late afternoon showers and storms expected Wednesday. Highs in the mid-80s. This is WKSU. It's 520.
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3: 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I'm Mary Louise Kelly.
9: And I'm Elsa Chang. A military veteran and Washington, D.C. resident was detained by the National Guard in her front yard back in May. Now she has filed a lawsuit. That's as thousands of troops have been patrolling D.C. streets for almost a year, as NPR's Kat Lonsdorf reports.
24: Anna King was sitting on a bench one afternoon outside her home, scrolling her phone, when three National Guard members entered her front gate.
25: Get away from me right now.
24: A Ring security camera captured the incident. In the video, King, a decorated retired U.S. Army captain who served in Iraq, can be heard yelling at the three male guard members as they approached her.
25: You have absolutely no authority to take me.
24: As she tries to make her way to her front steps to go inside, the three Idaho National Guard members grab King and wrestle her face down to the ground.
25: Get off me!
24: You can hear her struggling and yelling as two of the troops pull her hands behind her back and lock them in zip ties. The three guardsmen who detained King are among nearly 5,000 National Guard members deployed to D.C. from more than a dozen states as part of President Trump's controversial anti-crime task force launched last August. Guard members do not have arresting powers, but they can detain individuals until an officer arrives. Now, the ACLU of D.C. and a private law firm have filed a federal claim against the Idaho National Guard on King's behalf, seeking $3 million in damages. The Joint Task Force in D.C. says King was approached by the troops because she was suspected of assaulting a guard member 2 days earlier. Her attorneys called the accusation baseless and say no charges around such an incident have been filed against King.
13: What Anna did was protest.
24: Michael Perloff is a senior staff attorney at the ACLU of D.C. and is representing King. He says he believes that she was approached by the guard because she's been a vocal critic of their presence in the city, hanging large signs outside her house with messages like, quote, National Guard, stop being so embarrassing.
13: This is a really troubling example of what happens when you rely on National Guard members to do your policing. National Guard members aren't trained for this work.
24: After King was detained by the Guard members, the Metropolitan Police were called in. Perloff says that King is now being charged with assaulting the Guard members who detained her. He says King required surgery on her wrist from the tight zip ties and is also suffering post-traumatic stress symptoms. In a video the ACLU posted online on King's behalf, she talks about how it's all affected her.
26: Being a combat veteran, having served in war, to then be abused and assaulted by National Guardsmen at home has decreased my ability to sleep again. I'm having nightmares daily.
24: Still, King says she won't stop protesting. She says she plans to keep sitting on her front bench with the signs telling the troops to leave. Kat Lonsdorf, NPR News, Washington.
3: In rural America, hospitals are losing maternity services fast. In Maine, 11 of the state's birthing units have closed. Another is under threat. But as Elaine Appleton Grant reports, an organization is fighting aggressively to save it. Well, note, this story includes vivid descriptions of giving birth.
0: On Thursday, August 6th, The trustees of Maine Health will decide whether the obstetrics department at Miles Hospital in Midcoast, Maine will close. Maine Health is the state's largest nonprofit health system. A grassroots group is battling to protect the service, a service they say can mean the difference between life and death. Their campaign took off on June 2nd in a school gym packed with nearly 300 people. At the mic, Leah Hurwitz describes her 8-month-old baby's birth at Miles. She was breached.
12: Before I could fully process what was happening, my water broke and I felt a foot coming out of me. By the time we arrived, my daughter was well on her way.
0: Her daughter's head got stuck. She lost oxygen for 7 minutes. She wonders, what if she'd been 5 minutes later?
12: My daughter would not be alive. I would not be alive. She is alive because I live 10 minutes from a qualified labor and delivery department with a qualified OB on staff.
0: The majority of rural hospitals in America no longer deliver babies, and more than 10% of existing maternity units are in danger of closing. Dr. Tim Goltz, a longtime Miles family physician, doesn't want this to be one of them.
14: There's no doubt in my mind that if OB goes away at Miles, that there will be mothers and babies who die because of that decision.
0: Three local moms are determined not to let that happen. Margaret Reynolds, Moira Rosie Richards, and Leslie Wolf spun up the Miles Delivers Action Coalition in late May. It's now an influential advocacy group that claims some 10,000 supporters. Reynolds learned about the potential closure from her Miles midwife. That night, she texted Rosie Richards. They quickly posted flyers for a morning of action.
15: And it was just like all these moms I had never met showed up at my front yard. And one of the moms brought a bouncy house. And so all the kids went into the bouncy house and we all kind of just talked.
0: They conducted their opposition as if they were a startup with people leading research, legal, political advocacy, communications. They would seek solutions.
15: One of the most amazing things is that almost immediately people started coming to us from inside. So we had their own board members come to us, at least three of them. We had their providers come to us in droves. We had donors come to us. We had people saying, they're not listening to us. Do anything you can.
0: The reality is rural birthing units lose money. Birth rates are declining and OBGYNs are in short supply. The coalition didn't dispute that. But what they did have a problem with was what they call a lack of transparency on the part of Maine Health. So they set out to understand the facts underneath the organization's arguments, which included money.
15: One of our coalition members, he pulled together just a massive amount of information on their financial situation.
0: Then they published data showing Miles Hospital is more profitable than most of MaineHealth's 12 hospitals. And then MaineHealth stopped arguing that finances play into the decision. They now emphasize staffing struggles. When they can't cover a shift, they divert patients elsewhere.
16: Our practicing obstetricians and gynecologists have great concerns about the inability to reliably staff a labor and delivery unit and having confusion in patients' minds about where to go when they actually start laboring.
0: That's MaineHealth CEO Andy Muller. Pregnant women, he says, can move to two other MaineHealth hospitals. The health system claims that would only add 18 minutes to mom's average drive times. But the coalition points out that for many people, drive times would be an hour or more, especially with tourist traffic or bad weather. Dr. Tim Goltz again.
14: I think the literature is very clear that the further you have to travel to deliver a baby, the higher the risk is of serious complications and death.
0: Working with doctors, the coalition offered MaineHealth clinician resumes and proposed more sustainable ways to cover 24/7 care. The reception has been lukewarm. The coalition has been pushing hard. They posted on social media, quote, a CEO paid $2.2 million should be expected to find solutions, not simply eliminate services. When asked about that, CEO Andy Muller said they'd tried.
16: I think we have put our heads together to try to find alternatives and unfortunately haven't found any that work at the present time.
0: On July 31st, outgoing Governor Janet Mills wrote to the MaineHealth Board of Trustees urging them to delay any decision for 2 years and to consider other alternatives. The state's decline in birthing facilities is becoming an issue in the race to select a new governor. For NPR, I'm Elaine Appleton-Grant in Belfast, Maine.
9: This is NPR News.
0: And you're listening to All Things Considered on WKSU IdeaStream Public Media. I'm Amanda Rabinowitz. All four defendants in the Vinton County child endangerment case have now requested competency hearings. A month after the allegations came to light, the community still has unanswered questions.
2: There were 16 children living inside this house. How was no one ever checking on them?
0: More on the community response and what the hearing requests mean for the case. It's coming up in 15 minutes on Today from the Ohio Newsroom on WKSU.
17: The wars in Gaza and Iran have put a strain on the relationship between Israel and the United States. But what do Americans and Israelis think of each other? We'll take a deeper dive into that on the next morning edition. Also, with mayflies carpeting northwest Ohio this summer, we'll look at why the arrival of a bug that many see as a nuisance is actually a good sign about the health of Lake Erie. Morning edition begins at 5 a.m. on WKSU, IdeaStream Public Media.
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20: Live from NPR News in Culver City, California, I'm Dwayne Brown. In the Middle East, in Gaza City, nearly 3 years after an Israeli airstrike wiped out much of the extended family, relatives gathered today for a mass funeral. NPR's Anis Baba was there.
21: What lay on the stretchers were not freshly wrapped bodies, but mostly skeletal remains. Each was covered with a Palestinian flag, sprinkled with bright pink bougainvillea petals, and marked with a photograph of the person inside. Thousands of mourners and relatives stood shoulder to shoulder as 112 members of the Abu Sharia family were carried on shoulders to be laid to rest. They were killed in an Israeli airstrike in November 2023. Their remains were recovered only after 2 weeks of digging through layers of crushed concrete, nearly 3 years later. For the Abu Sharia family, the funeral brought a painful kind of closure. Across Gaza, thousands of other families are still waiting for someone to pull their loved ones from beneath the rubble. Anis Baba, NPR News, Gaza.
20: Home prices were up across the country in the last 3 months. National Association of Realtors says the median price was about $435,000. NPR's Stephen Bisaha reports those higher rates are also squeezing would-be homebuyers.
22: Home prices were up about 1.5% from a year earlier, but wages grew even faster. That would signal homes are getting more affordable, but mortgage rates recently hit their highest level in a year, driving up the cost of homeownership. Prices in the Northeast had the biggest jump, 3.8%. Prices in Western states dropped 1%. But the West still remains the most expensive part of the country to buy a home. In San Jose, California, the median sales price was more than $2 million. First-time home buyers are also spending a large portion of their income on their mortgage, almost 36%.
20: That's Stephen Bisaha. 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
0: Local news now from WKSU IdeaStream Public Media. I'm Amanda Rabinowitz. Doubts about the future of Northeast Ohio Republican Congressman Max Miller continue to circulate amid abuse allegations from his ex-wife, the daughter of GOP Senator Bernie Moreno. While some Republicans remain quiet, State House correspondent Sarah Donaldson has comments from Governor Mike DeWine.
27: Senator Moreno weighed in for the first time Sunday, saying the aftermath of his daughter's 2024 divorce has been, quote, hell, and calling Miller's behavior, quote, increasingly erratic and dangerous. His daughter and Miller share custody of a 2-year-old child. But so far, no other Ohio GOP officials are telling Miller to resign or end his bid for re-election. Here's Governor Mike DeWine.
28: The politics of it, ultimately, I think has to be, if he runs, has to be, if he stays in the race, has to be decided by the voters of his district. They have to try to sort out what the facts are. You have two people who are saying very different things.
27: Miller says he's filed an ethics investigation into himself to clear his name. There are very few days left to withdraw from a congressional race. Sarah Donaldson at the Ohio Public Radio State House News Bureau.
0: State health officials say the number of students going to kindergarten without being fully vaccinated is increasing. State House correspondent Joe Ingles has that story.
1: ODH Director Dr. Bruce Vanderhoff says during the past 6 years, the number of fully vaccinated kindergartners declined 4.5%. That's resulted in more kids getting preventable illnesses like measles, which can be deadly. He says there's a measles outbreak now in Northeast Ohio.
4: We have reported 15 cases this year as of July 30th, including a current outbreak in Northeast Ohio. All of these cases involve those who are unvaccinated or undervaccinated.
1: Vanderhoff says given the exposures of large community events, case numbers are expected to grow. Health officials are urging parents to get their kids vaccinated, saying the benefits far outweigh the minimal risk. Joe Ingles at the Ohio Public Radio Statehouse News Bureau.
0: Cleveland's new WNBA team has a name. The franchise, which begins play in 2028, will be called the Cleveland Sirens. Team owners unveiled the name and branding today at Rocket Arena, where the team will play. Mid-60s tonight, scattered late afternoon showers and storms tomorrow with highs in the mid-80s. This is WKSU. It's 535.
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3: This is All Things Considered from NPR News. I'm Mary Louise Kelly in Washington.
9: And I'm Elsa Chang in Culver City, California. In Spokane, Washington, cooler temperatures and calmer winds are letting firefighters make some progress as they battle three blazes that have burned hundreds of homes. Authorities arrested a man suspected of arson for the most destructive fire. That's the Old Trails Fire. NPR's Kirk Sigler spent some time in neighborhoods that were burned by that fire today and joins us now from Spokane. Hi, Kirk.
6: Hello, Elsa.
9: Okay, so last I saw, something like 65,000 people have been evacuated from these fires, and I'm sure so many of them want to get back into their homes. Have officials, like, started letting people back into the burn zones yet?
6: Yes, on a very limited case-by-case basis and not for much time. I mean, there's no power or water in the burned areas. Mm. Today, I was out by Riverside State Park here in Spokane, near where the fire jumped the Spokane River and blew into the city. And I was able to walk in past this police checkpoint with a group of residents that are anxious, as you say. We walked down a hill about a mile. We walked by a fire crew putting out hot spots. One guy had a chainsaw. I want to take you there right now. Let's play a little bit of tape from this scene. Walking with us is Christy O'Donnell, who confirmed as of this morning, based on a photo on a Facebook neighborhood group, that her house is still standing.
7: So we thought maybe it would be safe enough to walk in and just check. We have no plans on staying. There's no power.
6: She and her husband had been having an ordinary weekend day when things went south so fast as the smell of smoke, which is not unusual this time of year, then quickly turned into a big plume on the horizon, and then the sky went black. She showed me a screenshot on her phone of the dire evacuation alert she got.
7: Yeah, I snapped a picture when I'd never seen imminent threat beep on my phone before. I remember thinking, well, this is awful, because we could see fire as we're
6: leaving.
9: God, that must have been so scary. What did that neighborhood look like now?
6: Well, Elsa, I mean, honestly, just as the governor of Washington and other leaders here have been describing, a war zone. I mean, I saw flattened homes, skeletons of burnt cars, twisted metal, rubble everywhere. And then like a lot or two down, you know, you'd see a totally unscathed property where the wind must have, I assume, just sent the fire the other direction at the last minute, or there just wasn't brush to catch it right there. There was a particularly grim scene in front of a dementia care center that's still standing, and I just saw abandoned wheelchairs out in front of it, a couple turned over on their sides. I am told everyone got out of that facility safe, though.
9: Oh, good, good, good. I mean, yeah, that's right, because despite the level of destruction, physical destruction, authorities are saying that no one has died in the fire so far, right? Which seems pretty surprising.
6: Yes, I mean, there is a prevailing sense here, I'd say, that, you know, this could have been worse, at least so far. I mean, you compare it to destructive and deadly wildfires I've covered in places like Los Angeles, Paradise, California, on Maui and Hawaii. I mean, the fact that it appears that everyone got out is pretty remarkable, just how dangerous these things are. And, you know, Elsa, you're talking about evacuating whole parts of a city. This is the world we live in with these urban wildfires made worse by climate change. It can turn into a logistical nightmare. You've got fire engines coming in against all the traffic. Spokane County Sheriff John Knowles told us this week that he thinks that's a big part of the story, that, you know, some 65,000 people evacuated generally in an orderly way.
9: Well, thank goodness that they did. That is NPR's Kirk Sigler reporting from Spokane, Washington. Thank you so much, Kirk.
6: You're welcome, Elsa.
3: We'll note the amount of land burned in American wildfires this year is now more than 5 million acres. That is well above the 10-year average. And almost 40% of that land is in one state, Oregon. It has been mostly in remote areas, affecting the livelihoods of farmers and ranchers. Oregon Public Broadcasting's April Ehrlich went out with one ranching family trying to save their cows as a fire was headed straight toward them.
8: At a market in Tai Valley, Whitney Nogle is on a brief lunch break from the Grasshopper Fire, burning just east of Mount Hood in Wasco County. For the last few days, she and her family have been wrangling their cows from public lands, which are now on fire.
11: There's about 150 total up there. We do everything on horseback with dogs. We're old school cowboys.
8: The Nogles live in Sherman County, but they have a couple of grazing leases on these state and federal lands. That means they can set their cows out to wander across dozens of acres and feed on grasses. So far, Whitney Nogle and her family have caught about two-thirds of their cattle. They've got them penned on a plot of grassland near Tai Valley.
11: So this is where we're gathering the cattle. There's a pond right over the hill, so we can put them in there to defend them if the fire comes.
8: Whitney's dad, Pat Nogle, says they've got some people scouting for the remaining cows. There are still a couple of dozen left.
12: You go to areas at the time of day you think they're going to be out, water holes, creeks.
8: To do this work, the Nogles have brought horses, a slew of dogs, and two all-terrain vehicles called side-by-sides. The Nogles and their friends huddle around a firefighter radio, listening for updates. And they're checking online wildfire maps, showing the fire's perimeter inching closer to them. At one point, Whitney hears a mooing sound in the distance.
11: I just heard it.
13: Yeah.
11: Heard what?
13: There's cows. Right.
8: Without another word, everyone flees to their horses and side-by-sides, including Whitney's husband, J.C. Cabral. We pass by a firefighter crew with chainsaws cutting down small trees, but no cows.
15: Did you hear a cow or a chainsaw?
23: I swear it was a cow.
8: It's been a long few weeks. They started July helping their friends fight fire on private rangelands closer to home. Now those same friends are helping the Nogles. Over the course of the day, more friends show up. For the most part, this day is spent hanging around and chatting, sharing stories, and ribbing each other. But then the winds shift and the sky turns a dark orange. Planes and helicopters fly above. Cows start howling in distress. The fire is getting closer. There are still cattle out there, but they found as many as they can find for today.
12: We'll have to defend what we got. I mean, that's why we've been getting up early in the morning, trying to get what we can. And it's an impossible task to get them all.
8: A few hours later, the winds shift again, and the sky changes back to a dull gray. People start to head home to rest for the night, except Pat. He finds a pillow and a blanket to sleep in his truck, close to his cows. He says they're his livelihood, but they're also more than just that.
12: You do have insurance on them, but no one wants to see them get burned out. That isn't what we raise them for.
8: Pat has lost a cow and a calf to fire before. That's what brings him out here now.
13: Would there ever be a point when you're like, I just got to get out of here?
12: No. There's a pond over there.
8: Even at 73 years old, he will wait here, next to his cows, even as the flames appear over the hill's edge.
3: That was OPB's April Ehrlich reporting from Tai Valley, Oregon.

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1: Today from the Ohio Newsroom, an update on the Siders case.
2: Support comes from the James at Ohio State. Cancer. For some, it's one of life's fiercest foes. But not at the James, where a team of nearly 300 specialists and over 1,500 researchers are working together to create a cancer-free world.
1: Today from the Ohio Newsroom takes you around the state, connecting you with news and neighbors from all over Ohio. I'm Caitlin Thorne. In June, 16 children were rescued from a home in Vinton County where they had allegedly been isolated in a 12-by-12 foot room for years. Law enforcement say that the room contained human feces and other waste. 7 of the children were hospitalized after rescue. Law enforcement arrested and charged 4 members

0: Thank you.
1: Gary Siders Jr., father to the 16 children, and his parents, Gary Siders Sr. and Christina Siders, requested competency hearings in July. The children's mother, Elizabeth Siders, requested a competency hearing on August 3rd. What do those requests mean for the case, and how soon are we likely to hear the decision on the request?
2: Yeah, so these requests came into the judge asking to see if the individuals are competent. Those reports have to be in by 30 days from when they were requested. Those will now be sitting in front of a medical board. The board will look and see if they're competent to stand trial. If they're competent, the trial will move forward to the next stage. If they're not, they will then have a year to then become competent if that happens. Might not. That is up to the board and up to the decision of the judge. When those reports come out, they'll come out sometime in August. The judge will choose to redact parts and choose to seal parts, but we will be able to see at least parts of these reports when they come out.
1: A judge placed a gag order mid-month that means the state attorney general and Vinton County officials can't publicly share many more details about this case specifically. But I'm curious more broadly if this has brought scrutiny to the school system and social services in the area.
2: Yeah, it definitely has. These children were known to the state, or they were known to the county. So it definitely brought scrutiny on the school district, on the social services, because these children were supposedly homeschooled. But according to the attorney general and according to other officials, the 18-year-old child could not read, could not spell her name. So it definitely has brought scrutiny on the homeschooling system of how could someone homeschool their children and not be able to have those children be able to read. Social services-wise, it's the same thing. Of the state knew and the local county knew there were 16 children living inside this house. How was no one ever checking on them? How was no one ever looking at these children? So it definitely has brought a lot of scrutiny onto the local community.
1: This case has garnered a lot of attention, and we've been hearing about it from a statewide and even national perspective. More locally, what's been the reaction, and how has the community responded?
2: The community has just been in shock. I was in Vinton County the day it happened, and Vinton County the day after it happened. I talked with neighbors at the scene, and they just had no idea what was going on. They hadn't seen these children. You know, I talked to one woman in MacArthur, the county seat, who said, "I just wanted to give these children a hug. I wanted to give them the love they never had." So there's this almost sense of shame that they weren't able to help these kids. But they're now coming together as a community and trying to help these kids, raising funds, you know, having community events at churches and stuff. So it's definitely, the community is very hurt by this, and they're definitely feeling it. But everyone I talked to in the community is saying this is not what Vinton County is. They're saying they wish, you know, they could have done something. And I think the community definitely has come together as a result of this incident.
1: Thomas, thank you for taking the time to speak with me today.
2: Thank you for having me.
1: That's all today from the Ohio Newsroom. We'll talk with you tomorrow.

0: 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I'm Amanda Rabinowitz. McDonald's reported weaker than expected earnings today. A look at why the fast food giant is struggling more than its competitors. That's coming up on Marketplace ahead at 6. The Browns will induct former receiver Brian Brennan and offensive lineman Alex Mack and the late Lou Rimkus into the team's Legends Club during their September 27th home opener. Rimkus was a starter on the Browns' 1950 championship team. Support for WKSU comes from
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2: Reports of an accident on Chester Avenue at East 55th Street. Also, we have reports of an accident off to the right shoulder, I-480 westbound. That one past Northfield Road. Still dealing with that water main break in Parma on Ridge Road. Ridge Road is actually closed between Southerton Drive and Pelham Drive. And finally, in Summit County, reports of another accident. This one has the left lane blocked, 76 West at Dart Avenue.
0: All right, thanks, Rich. Temperatures tonight will be in the mid-60s, scattered late afternoon showers and storms Wednesday, highs in the mid-80s. 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It's 550.
3: 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I'm

0: Elsa Chang.
1: And I'm Juana Summers. Becoming a parent can transform every relationship in your life, even the ones that feel essential and unbreakable. It's what we see play out in Naima Coster's new novel, Take What You Can. It centers on Val and Millie, who have been best friends since a formative college trip to France. Both women feel motherless. Later, they wind up pregnant at the same time and try to start new lives near each other in Brooklyn.
2: I wanted to write about Millie and Val navigating their first year of motherhood. They're both missing their mothers for different reasons, and they acknowledge that longing in one another, and it's what first forges them together. But it's not enough to keep them close.
1: The novel explores how friendships can sustain us and sometimes bend under the weight of the different lives we build. When I spoke with Naima Coster, I asked her why she decided to explore Millie and Val's story through different cities and different timelines.
2: I think I don't know how to write a book another way. Maybe my challenge will be writing something more straightforward in the future. But I'm interested in the way that the past is always with us, even in the present time, how its imprints are in current moments. And I think it's really interesting to see the ways that moments speak to each other across time. And that's possible in a novel in a way that I think is harder when you're in the present living your life.
1: It's so clear over the years that span their relationship how much Val and Millie love each other. But there are also these moments where their friendship feels, frankly, a little toxic once they're back living in the same city again after time apart. Where does that sort of tension and friction and sharpness come from?
2: I think that that tension and friction between them really comes from what they're each carrying that they have trouble articulating to each other. So Val, I think, has a lot of resentment that Millie has done better for herself in terms of finances, that she's wealthier. And Val can't really give voice to the ways that that highlights her own lack. And so she can be mean to Millie because she has trouble being honest about that. And Millie is a successful influencer who started her career as a travel blogger, but she's done very well for herself. She's someone who is so accustomed to putting on a good face, both for the people around her and for her followers on the internet, that sometimes she isn't authentic with Val and can't really say that she's still grieving her mother 14 years after losing her. So I think that there's a way that both of the women try so hard to keep things together that what they end up doing is pushing each other away.
1: Naima Coster, motherhood is such a key theme in this book, and I know that you've talked and written openly about your own complex relationship with your mother. Would it be okay if I asked you to tell us about it briefly?
2: Yes, I became estranged from my mother shortly before my last novel was published, and I'd been writing around estrangement in my earlier novels, and I wanted to write a book that really dug into the grief of that experience. There's been a lot of conversation lately about people going no contact with their parents for seemingly no good reason, and it being sort of an act of defiance. And my experience of estrangement has been one that's quite sad, and one in which the pain of it is really ongoing. And yet, I'm able to go on living and make new memories and grow and change as a person and have beautiful experiences with my chosen family. And I wanted to write about the bittersweetness of that, of the ongoing feeling of loss, but also the gratitude that I feel for what I have been able to hold on to.
1: You also wrote that the very fraught mother-daughter relationship in your first novel was not a complete mirror of your own relationship with your mom. You wrote that it was more wish fulfillment than an exorcism. I wonder, this book, does this novel feel like more of an exorcism for you personally, or is it some other kind of experience entirely?
2: I think that it is both exorcism and wish fulfillment. Wish fulfillment because I would love to return to France and eat all the food that is in this book and swim in the bodies of water that are in this book. But it is an exorcism in the sense that there's so much struggle that mothers have that goes unseen. And writing a book is a way to bring people close to an experience that is often private. In this book, there's writing about experiences of abuse. And there's something in writing a novel that I know makes me feel less alone and that I hope makes readers feel less alone as well.
1: There are so many beautiful quotes in this book, but one that stuck with me about mothers was something that Millie's mother-in-law tells her after she gives birth. She says, "A mother, you know, is the one who holds everything together, but As we've been discussing, as you explore in the book, that isn't always the case. Say more about that moment.
2: It's a moment where Millie is struggling after giving birth to her daughter, and her mother-in-law can see, and Millie doesn't want to admit that she's having a hard time. And I think that the book really looks at the difficult feelings and desires that can come up after having a child. Both women experience joy, but they also experience rage. They experience envy. They experience despair and desire. And I wanted to write that onto the page because it's something that I certainly talk about with my friends who are mothers at length, but I haven't read enough of in literature.
1: Shifting gears a bit, there's another part in the book where Millie is telling an old friend how, as an influencer, she gets all this hate from strangers online. They suggest she's fake, she's ugly, she needs to be put in her place. And she tells the friend it's because nobody wants to see a Black woman get what she wants. Say more about that.
2: I think that Millie is a compelling character because she has really built an amazing life for herself. And she can seem like she has everything and thus should not expect more. I think that we have a culture that expects women to be content with what they get, even when it's unequal, even when it is insufficient. And I think that's especially true for women of color and Black women. And Millie is keenly aware that her success, her confidence, and her sense that she deserves good things is threatening to people who are really invested in a hierarchy where Black women are not at the top or near the top. And it's certainly a part of the hatred and backlash that she gets online. And she is aware of the way that her success bothers others.
1: What do you think it is that Millie and Val, both of whom identify as Black women, want the most throughout their friendship?
2: That is such a good question. I think on one level, what both women want is to be primary in somebody else's life. Like Millie wants to be the most beloved person to Val, and Val wants to be the most beloved person to Millie. And I think that that comes from the mother hunger that they both share, having lost that kind of unconditional, deep love of a mother, or in Val's case, never having known it. And I think that by the end of the book, what they simply want is to know that the other person is never going to go away and is going to stick with them. And they might not always be able to be primary to one another. They can't always come first, but they can remain connected through all the phases of life.
1: We've been speaking with author Naima Koster. Her latest book is Take What You Can. Thank you so much.
2: Thank you so much for having me.
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7: Populist Democrats have displaced centrist Dems in New York and Colorado in primaries this summer. They are young and angry and taking aim at a system they say is rigged. And in Michigan today, here we go again. The centrist Democrat Haley Stevens is under fire for this.
8: Israel comes to me in my dreams.
7: And for the more than $30 million AIPAC has spent boosting her campaign. Her opponent, Abdul Sayed, is a critic of Israel and a critic of his own party.
9: Like, what's worse, the people who actually come and tell you that they just want to take nice things away from you, or the people who tell you that they want to give nice things to you only to be paid for by the people who want to take nice things away from you?
10: I feel like you're saying, what's worse, the Democratic Party or the Republican Party? Is that what you're saying?
9: Listen, hypocrisy generally is worse than just straight mendacity.
7: His message is resonating deeply with young people. 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
11: Live from NPR News in Washington, I'm Ryland Barton. U.S. stockpiles of some precision missiles are almost depleted as the war in Iran enters its sixth month. NPR's Kat Lawnsdorf reports.
12: Precision missiles like Tomahawks, Prisms, and Attackums are running out, according to a U.S. official familiar with the data who was not authorized to speak publicly. Stockpiles are expected to take years to replenish. These are offensive missiles. They can be fired from hundreds or even thousands of miles away to keep U.S. service members like pilots from having to get close to enemy targets. But many senior military officials and analysts believe the U.S. has a sufficient supply of offensive weapons, despite shortages in certain categories. The much bigger concern, they say, is the real possibility of the U.S. running low on defensive weapons, like interceptors, used to shoot down incoming attack drones or missiles. Kat Lonsdorf, NPR News, Washington.
11: The Dow and S&P 500 hit record highs again today after Treasury Secretary Scott Bessent said the U.S. could soon clinch a deal to reopen the Strait of Hormuz. NPR's Rafael Nam reports.
13: In an interview with CNBC, Bessent had a reassuring message for markets.
14: We are in talks with the Iranians, and I think there is a chance we may have a deal today or tomorrow to open the strait and move towards a more normalized position in this conflict.
13: That gave a big boost to stock markets amid hopes that the critical passageway could soon allow oil and other cargo to pass through. Global crude prices also dropped after Bessent's comments. The market has swung like this before, only to swing back. The war with Iran has been a drag on the global economy for months, so any deal would be welcome, though time and time again, this has proven to be an unpredictable conflict. Rafael Nam, NPR News.
11: Big oil companies continue to record massive profits after fighting in Iran disrupted energy markets and sent oil and gasoline prices sharply higher. BP says that its profit more than doubled to $3.9 billion in the second quarter, and Saudi Aramco reported a 44% year-on-year increase. Big U.S. energy companies drew the ire of President Trump this week. Trump said that ExxonMobil and Chevron are making too much money. Russia and Ukraine are trading blame for a drone explosion that killed seven people, including several children, and injured dozens more. NPR's Charles Maines has details.
15: The incident took place Monday at the Russian resort of Gelenjik on the Black Sea coast. Online video appeared to capture the moment the drone crashed onto a beach crowded with vacationers. Yet the crackle of gunfire could also be heard, raising questions over whether the drone was brought down by Russian intercepts. Russia's local governor accused Ukraine of a deliberate strike on civilians. Ukrainian officials countered that Russia's military shot down the drone over the beach without elaborating on its real target. Yet the incident comes as Kyiv is up strikes on Russian logistical and energy hubs, part of a wider campaign to make Russians feel the cost of a war Ukrainians have been living with for more.
11: This is NPR. The UN World Food Program says child malnutrition has reached critical levels in a third of Afghanistan's provinces. The situation is expected to worsen as funding shortfalls force cuts to food distribution and other support. The UN says 142 health centers closed in 2025 due to aid reductions. More than 13,000 children lost access to nutrition treatment. The Trump administration is planning to close five small diplomatic posts, saying this will save a few million dollars a year. The State Department says the move won't affect Americans abroad. NPR's Michelle Kellerman reports.
16: The State Department is closing down the embassy in the Caribbean island of Grenada and the consulates in Nagoya, Japan and Medan, Indonesia, as well as small posts in Winnipeg, Canada and Douala, Cameroon. The diplomatic offices have only a small number of employees. In Indonesia's case, the local guard guards far outnumber the four staffers at the consulate. The State Department has told Congress that the moves will save about $4.5 million a year. Last month, the department closed its consulate in Peshawar, Pakistan. It's moving ahead with plans to reopen embassies in Syria, Venezuela, and Libya. Michelle Kellerman, NPR News, the State Department.
11: A discarded SpaceX rocket booster is expected to collide with the moon tomorrow morning. It comes after it launched a pair of lunar landers last year. The impact will carve out a crater and send up a plume of dust that sky gazers can see with a telescope. Eastern portions of the U.S. and Canada and much of South America should have the best views. 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
7: It's Today Explained. I'm Noel King. Recently, producer Peter Balanon Rosen and I skittered through the swing state of Michigan trying to answer a question. All right, so last midterm cycle, 4 years ago, Michigan distinguished itself by having the highest youth voter turnout in any state of these United States of America. What is going on?
20: The third baseman, number 12, Chase Harlan.
7: We went to find the youngs, that's ages 18 to 29, if you're wondering.
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7: Thirsty Thursday, Lansing Lugnuts, minor league baseball, country night, drink in your hand, cowboy hat on your head, Peter in your face.
18: Do you vote?
23: Do I vote? Yeah, I vote.
18: Why do you vote?
23: Why? Because I'm American. I care about our country.
24: I do go, but I don't want to.
25: You got to make a bigger effort than just throwing up an ad on a TV and expecting us to vote for you. Like, I want to hear about your voice, your policies, what you want to do, the transparency with your finance. I want to know because that is my vote. This is Michigan, and I want to be important, and I want my vote to go to the right place.
20: Get on your feet, make some noise if you want a free hot dog.
7: Okay, so Michigan is doing something right. The last midterm cycle, the Michigan Utes voted double the rate that young people in Indiana or Louisiana or Idaho did, for example. So what is happening? What is happening in Michigan? Who will take credit? Perhaps one of the state officials in charge of voting.
26: My name is Agogo Adavie, and I am the Michigan Deputy Secretary of State.
27: Historically, young people do not vote in numbers as great as older people do, yeah. Right? Some of the highest patterns of young people voting are found in this state. What is Michigan doing that other states are not doing?
26: Well, there are a couple of things, including pre-registration for 16 and 17-year-olds.
27: Wait, so in Michigan, you can register to vote at 16?
26: You can pre-register to vote.
27: You can pre-register to vote at 16.
26: Because I want to make sure that the other people who are listening in don't think we're breaking the laws here. We allow.
27: It is 2026. It's
26: 2026. We have, we only in the facts, ma'am. But once you turn 16, you can pre-register to vote, and then once you turn 18, your registration is good.
27: Wait, okay, yes, but here you need to tell me something, because when I was 16, my top priority was getting my driver's license. I failed the test three times before I got. Did you pass on the first try?
26: I did, but
27: okay.
26: It's probably good to be a future Deputy Secretary of State.
27: Okay, so priorities when you're 16, getting your driver's license, maybe hooking up with someone.
26: Maybe.
27: If you had said pre-register to vote, I would have been like, what? Like, what? Are 16-year-olds in Michigan so special that they're like running out to pre-register to vote when there's all this other fun stuff going on?
26: But the first thing you said, what was the first thing you said that your priority?
27: Getting my driver's license.
26: It's part of that process too.
27: Wait, what?
26: So when you go in Michigan, we do the graduated driver's licensing program, which I'm sure that you did. As part of that process, we pre-register you to vote. It's automatic.
27: Whoa.
26: Unless you opt out. On top of that, our bigger colleges, they have dedicated university staff who have a full-time job of boosting turnout on their campuses.
27: Mm.
26: On top of that, we have same-day voter registration.
27: A lot of people assume, and I think this is because of data, that young people tend to vote Democrat versus Republican. I would think perhaps if I were in the Republican Party, I might look at these efforts and say, oh, this is going to get more young Democratic votes. That might be a problem for me. How did Michigan keep this, if it did, from becoming a partisan issue?
26: Well, I certainly think that is the stereotype, and that's the narrative. But I don't think that's always correct. I traveled a lot around the state in 2024. And one of the things that I was hearing from a lot of young people, especially young people who weren't on college campuses, was, I'm concerned about inflation.
27: Mm.
26: And those people were not necessarily inclined to vote Democratic. Some of them did end up voting Democrat. Some of them voted Republican, and some of them just stayed home. So it's really, I challenge anyone who sees this as just a way to bank Democratic votes to actually talk to the young people. Right now in this state, we have an opportunity for people to be persuaded. That's why we're a purple state.
7: The thing about a purple state is that it's split almost evenly between Republicans and Democrats. The thing Peter and I found in Michigan is that this year, some of the young people are themselves split between Republican and Democrat.
0: I think the Democrat Party represents me with a lot of the green lights that they have for people of my community, the LGBT community.
7: But, however, for this community college student with two jobs and rent to pay,
0: groceries have really inclined a lot. I've, you know, myself had to kind of participate with a little bit of government assistance because of that as well. And even that has now come with rules, regulations, and guidelines as well, which I don't disagree with. And I think that is a part where I kind of like, okay, turn an open ear to a little bit of the Republican parties of that, of people getting benefits and they're not like working, just freeloading.
7: Okay, who else?
23: I'm very big on life. I don't want to step on toes, but like the abortion topic, you know, I feel like everybody has a right to live.
27: Based on that alone, I would have a guess about which party you tend to sort of gravitate to.
23: Yeah,
27: but let me not guess.
23: I wouldn't say Republican, because there's obviously a lot of things with the Republican Party that I disagree with. Like, I'm really against, like, the war. I'm really, like, anti-war, which I feel some Republicans are very pro-war.
1: Seeing what's been happening in Gaza, that is a very large issue for me. And it can often be, like, determining, like, whether I like or don't like a candidate.
2: We need politicians who will actively fight against that and who are actively calling it out for what it is, which is a genocide.
3: I don't think either party truly has my best interest at heart.
7: That sentiment, neither party is really concerned about me, was something that we heard in Michigan a lot. And so it's no surprise, maybe, that some recent surveys show the most defining shift in political attitudes among young people in the last decade, it is not to the left or to the right. It's that growing numbers of young people tell pollsters they don't believe their vote matters at all. And they see a direct link between their lack of voice and their ability to make the rent.
4: Everything is so expensive right now. You know, presidents always have these promises that they make, like, oh, prices are going to go down for, you know, groceries, rent, whatever. Like, that doesn't always happen.
5: And then we see the gas prices keep going up. We see groceries keep going up. I mean, I have to pick up more hours, obviously, pick up a second job.
6: Like, I'm spending 80% of my income just on rent. It's like, what else do I have to live off of? And I think that our politicians should be keeping track of that.
8: Honestly, all you guys and learn to compromise. You're supposed to represent the people and what the people want.
28: So I'm hearing you think the system's a little busted.
8: Oh, of course, the system's corrupted. Either side, I think it's corrupted. You kind of just have to start the whole thing always.
7: We started by telling you that in Michigan, young people vote at higher rates than in other states, and that is true. But it's still only about 4 in 10 young people who do vote. And this growing sense that it's all corrupt is not going to help turnout. So what do you do if you are the person running for office? Young people are disillusioned. Their votes are up for grabs. How are you going to grab them?
9: You guys, your generation has a fantastic meter because you're fed online all day, right? And you can usually tell from truth.
7: That is doctor, but not a physician, Abdul El Sayed. The polls show him leading with young likely voters by wide margins. More than 60% in some polls say they'll vote for him. He's definitely trying. His campaign holds events specifically for people under 30.
9: The Democratic Party brand is so that everyone looks at this and you're like, are you kidding? Like, you all, please be serious.
27: His centrist opponent, Haley Stevens, who did not respond to our request for an interview, points to language like that and says El Sayed is too radical. Maybe some of this is just the ugliness of this particular campaign, but it's conceivable that El Sayed's rise is only possible in the year 2026. This man is a populist of the left. He talks about blowing up a broken system, and he identifies brokenness in the things that, until very recently, were kind of business as usual for the Democratic Party and for people who vote Democrat. Things like support for Israel, begrudging acceptance of corporate money, belief in institutions like the Democratic Party. El Sayed is not that Democrat. And his audience is not that audience. What do you think you said today that resonated most? Tell me what you think. I'm going to tell you what I think.
9: I think it was the notion that I'm not going to back down on a lot of the priors that a lot of politics as usual thinks that you have to agree with in order to be electable.
27: I was watching. I think the thing you said that resonated most was the Democratic Party is full of a lot of It was your line.
9: And that's kind of exactly what I mean, is that like if you want to run as a Democrat, there's a way that the party sort of expects you to run. They expect you to be taking money from the same corporations, to follow the same party line, and then to be malleable when you actually get to public office. And what I'm trying to do is to show that our party is so much more successful when we really are about the things that we say we're about.
27: You're one of the leading voices who's been critical of aid to Israel and who's been drawing attention to Gaza as a campaign issue, in a campaign where you really could have just been focused on, like, the rent and health care.
9: Those things are related, though.
27: Yeah, tell me what you think is going on. Why is every 19-year-old I talk to talking to me about Gaza?
9: I think every 19-year-old to know has seen images of dead children on their phone from Gaza. I think every 19-year-old you know is wondering why they or their parents' tax dollars were spent to do that. And I think every 19-year-old you know is looking at their future and saying, wait, so my tax dollars are being spent to do that, and I can't ever dream of owning a home or working in an economy that's going to pay me fairly?
27: Young people in Michigan, it's part of the reason we're here, they vote in greater numbers than a lot of other states, 4 in 10, 3.8 in 10. Do you think young people can kind of put you over the edge here? Do you think young people can win this race for you?
9: Ask me on August 5th. And more importantly, young people own the future. They are going to dictate what future they want. They're going to be the future.
27: You trying to get in good with them?
9: No.
27: I'm joking.
9: I think it's probably the worst moment in American history to be young. And that's
27: you
9: a
27: really
9: sad
27: think
9: thing.
27: So?
9: Absolutely.
27: Why?
9: As a young person, you should have hope in the future you're going to live. They're being told that there are no homes for them. They're being told that the earth is doomed because we can't figure out how to stop burning stuff into the air, even though we have all the technology we ever needed to stop doing it. They're being told that you can't have health care in America and that the best thing that America can do is send its tax dollars abroad to go kill other people. So it must suck to be young.
27: It must suck to be young, says the guy the young people are voting for. Is this not reminiscent of American carnage and the deep dissatisfaction that fed populism on the right? It might even remind you just a little of Donald Trump, who told us how bad our lives were before we voted him into office twice. When we return, the thing about being young in the U.S., Donald Trump has been the defining political character in American life for almost your entire life. What does that do to a person?
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1: My name is Oscar Honka, and I'm 17 years old.
2: My name is William Dodson, and I'm 17 years old.
3: Okay. How long have you guys been friends?
1: Like eighth grade.
2: Yeah, eighth grade.
1: About 4 years.
3: Four years. All right. Oscar, tell me what Will is like.
1: He's a really good friend. I would say he's probably like the most charismatic person I know, like very high energy guy, but in a good way.
3: Will, tell me about Oscar.
2: I think he's someone you can lean on so much, and he's funny and kind. Like, he's just like a great person to be around.
1: Thank you, bro.
3: When you do argue, typically, what is it about?
1: It's not strictly limited to, but mostly limited to Israel versus Palestine.
2: I would say probably our worst debate was in the parking lot waiting for our friend.
1: Debating. Oh, yeah, yeah.
2: Oh, yeah, that was bad. That was pretty bad.
3: What was that about?
2: So we were waiting on Bobby?
1: Is that what you're
2: talking about? Yeah, we were waiting on our good friend, Bobby.
1: Yeah,
2: but let's just say Bobby got into a pretty heated car when he finally got there.
1: I probably got mad. He probably said something about, like, there not being a genocide in Palestine, which makes me mad. It's one of the most angering things that anyone can tell me, really. It's because I've seen so many stories of just children being amputated without anesthesia. And it also seems so obvious to me. Like, even if it wasn't a thing so serious as genocide, it also make me mad if someone said the sky wasn't blue. Like, yes, I don't have a personal stake in that, but also it's just objectively not true, in my opinion. And it just makes me upset. And to deny it is frustrating to me.
2: I was someone who would be like, okay, let me Google the 10 necessary steps, because that's like 10 necessary steps for genocide. And then I'd be like a stickler. I'd be like, oh, wait, this is
1: 9 out of the 10 prongs.
2: Yeah. And then I'd be like, well, one of them doesn't fit, so I guess it's not. And so that would be just my approach for very long.
1: And I probably said, like, Israel shouldn't exist, which makes him mad. I don't believe that anymore. I don't think, yeah. There's been times where I've been mad at him. I didn't talk to him for like a day or two. I'll be like, I'm so upset. I don't want to talk to this guy ever again. And then he's like, you want to play pickleball? And I'm like, well, I kind of do want to play pickleball. So let's go.
2: Really, what I'm more concerned about is just, I think there's been like a lot of anti-Semitism, and I see it more common than I've ever seen before. Like, especially like at school, I'll see it. Like, it's constant on social media, and all the comments are just blatant anti-Semitism.
1: Yeah, I would agree with that. I've seen a lot of anti-Semitism on social media. Social media comments are a pretty gross place.
3: Is either one of you Jewish?
1: No.
3: Why does Israel and this fight feel so personal?
2: I think I just see it as, like, I'm not really fighting for Israel or, like, saying, I'm more sticking up just for really the Jewish people. And because, like, my generation, of course, supports Palestine. I support Palestine, of course, too. But, like, I think it's, like, no one's saying anything now. And, like, if there's anti-Semitism, no one says anything. Like, everyone just turns their head. There's no one being like, hey, you shouldn't say this, or you, like, that's a horrible thing to say.
3: Is it normal these days when you're a teenager, even in your late teens, to be arguing about politics?
1: I don't think that we're special. I think that this generation, at least from what I've experienced, knows more about politics, probably because of social media to some extent. But I think that to argue with politics is less common. I think it's more common that you know a lot about politics, but you agree with most of your friends.
3: So one option for two friends who like just about everything about each other, but on political issues disagree, is to never talk about it.
1: No, we can't. I don't.
3: Okay, tell me more.
1: I wouldn't want to do that. I think I really don't like debating people. It takes a lot of energy out of me. I don't think it's fun for the most part. But I do think it's, like, necessary. And I think Will would agree. I feel like I have to push back against people who believe, in my opinion, very stupid things, even though I don't want to.
3: There is a truth. You guys are both 17?
1: Yes.
3: Okay. The American president, Donald John Trump, has been our leading political figure since you guys were children.
1: Now, I remember very clearly watching the debates with him and Marco Rubio and Ted Cruz when I was little at my old house.
3: Do you remember what you thought?
1: No, because I remember thinking that dad doesn't like that guy.
2: And then I really liked Hillary Clinton. She was my girl. Like, I really liked Hillary Clinton. And so that
1: first
2: was my
1: whole, yeah.
2: So I remember me and my mom would sit down and watch debates, and just like I was very interested. And early on, I was like, this guy just sucks. And I'm like, and when Hillary Clinton lost, it was kind of a very upsetting day for me.
3: So before Donald Trump, you don't remember it, your dad does. America was not divided over politics the way it is now. Mm-hmm. Yes, Americans always debated politics. It was always like Republican versus Democrat. But it definitely was not the tone and the tenor that it is now. Mm-hmm. And I sometimes think that might be part of when I was 17. It would have been unthinkable for me and my friends to have like a debate mm-hmm. over politics. We have debate over like boys or like Party of Five. But no, like there just was no, we didn't even like, not even like we don't agree or we agree on it. We like, I don't know what my best friend in high school mm-hmm. thought about like abortion.
1: It just wouldn't even cross your mind.
3: Exactly. Yeah. Okay. Exactly. Mm-hmm. Like, okay. So, but this is my point, right? Like Trump changed mm-hmm. some stuff.
1: Yes.
3: One thing I'm curious about is I feel like you both kind of know that in some ways.
2: Yeah, 100%.
3: But you've never seen life without it. You've mm-hmm. never seen life without Donald Trump being a leading voice in this country.
1: I've definitely seen clips on Instagram or of civil debates between two presidential nominees, how John McCain would shake Obama's hand, say he's a good person.
3: Good guy.
1: Things like that. Yeah. I've seen glimpses of what like it was like a little bit before our time.
2: I would have loved to watch a debate where the people are respectful to each other. I mean, I never really experienced it, but I think our country's super, super divided right now. And like you can see elections before, they're nice to each other. And like when there was this clip from some random race and the people didn't add together, and like it was two different opposing parties, but they didn't add together. And people reposting this is like, this is so crazy. This is so amazing. Cause they're so disillusioned with how MAGA and like versus like Trump versus Kamala was. And then people, and some of the people in the comments are like, this is how it kind of used to be like. So that's beautiful.
1: As bad as it is, it's been worse. If you look back to 1860s, right? Like we've been in worse spots and we've gotten out of it. I feel very confident that we will be fine as a country.
2: I actually am a little concerned because I think it's actually starting to get even more far left and far right. So it's kind of more division. Like you see a rise in like democratic socialism. I mean, the right really does not like that. Like you have like your Hassan Pikers, but in the far right, you have your like Nick Fuentes's. So it's like Gen Z is starting to take that really far left and really far right. I don't know if it's going to keep going like this, but it looks like the trajectory is getting more and more, I think, farther apart.
3: Do either of you ever fear that you will have a disagreement about politics that ends the friendship?
1: I don't think so.
2: I think if we didn't talk about it and then we just had one debate, that could be way more severe because we'd have way more extreme opinions and we would be like, this would be the first time we're hearing it and we could start going off each other. But the fact that we've always been open to it and always been talking about it, it's like way more normal. And I think as time goes on, we'll have way less and less arguments unless something crazy happens. But it's usually just way less and like I'm seeing less and less arguments from us. Like maybe 2 months ago, we were having, I feel like way more.
1: I'd say that was the worst.
3: You're going to senior year.
1: Yes.
2: Yes.
3: Okay. So here's the most important question. Will this friendship survive
1: 100%, yeah.
3: College?
1: Yeah.
2: Yeah.
3: Yeah. You guys are like,
2: hopefully
3: 25, 30, you're still friends?
1: Yeah. I think we'll be probably a little bit far away from each other. I want to go to college in DC. He wants to go to Western, but I mean, we'll be back for the summer. We're definitely going to have sleepovers at Bobby's in college during the summer. I would hope so.
2: Yeah. Hopefully. So, yeah.
1: Awesome.
3: Thank you guys. This was really fun. It was really fun. It was really interesting. Peter Balanon Rosen produced and reported with me in Michigan. Jolie Myers was our editor today. Patrick Boyd and David Tadashore engineered, and Gabriel Dunnetov was on facts. I'm Noel King. It's Today Explained.

0: Our job as journalists is to double-check the facts, to cite our sources, and ask the tough questions that need answering.
1: Why are fossil fuels so hard to quit?
2: You need Republican buy-in. Is that possible?
3: Could you have told us what you knew at that point?
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7: In Los Angeles, I'm Kai Rizdal. It is Tuesday today, 4 August. Good as always to have you along, everybody. We turn today for our understanding of the current state of this economy to American industry. The Institute for Supply Management tells us that last month, the entire manufacturing slice of this economy grew at its fastest rate in 4 years. There's higher demand, there are growing backlogs, there's more production on factory floors, and more manufacturing employment as well. That is noteworthy in and of itself. All the more so, though, because manufacturers still have a whole lot of challenges. Higher energy costs, higher interest rates, tariffs, and both business and consumer uncertainty staring them in the face. So Marketplace's Justin Ho gets us going with why American factories are so busy right now.
8: The manufacturing sector has been picking up, in part because manufacturers are building out their capacity. Matthew Miskin with Manulife John Hancock Investments says last year's tax law helped many businesses upgrade.
9: Whether it's property, plant, equipment, whether it's investing in a new segment of the business.
8: Miskin says the manufacturing sector is also seeing plenty of demand, especially from other businesses.
9: And what is the big business expense of 2026? It's this little herd of thing called AI.
8: Miskin says data center development is creating demand for computers and other electronics. It's also creating demand for industrial equipment, says Bernard Yaros, lead U.S. economist with Oxford Economics.
10: You're seeing a lot of demand for engines, turbines, and power transmission equipment because the AI build-out, a key component of that is ultimately the necessary upgrades to the power grid.
8: But Yaro says it's not just AI. The Institute for Supply Management found that inventory levels right now are low for transportation equipment, food and beverages, plastic and rubber products, chemicals. Yaro says that means all kinds of businesses are going to have to restock.
10: That's also going to be a broad tailwind to manufacturing as businesses need to replenish their inventories of goods.
8: Businesses also might want to restock because they're worried about the president's new round of import taxes. But Scott Paul with the Alliance for American Manufacturing says many manufacturers have gotten used to tariffs by now.
11: Instead of either delaying some of these capital expenses or purchases, or hoping that there'd be a different outcome, there's this realization that this is the new normal, but we can operate successfully in this.
8: Paul says higher tariffs could cause the manufacturing sector to slow down. Same with an escalation in the Middle East or higher interest rates. But for now, he says, the sector is proving to be resilient. I'm Justin Ho for Marketplace.
7: On Wall Street today, well, I mean, clearly artificial intelligence really is the greatest thing since sliced bread, and the Strait of Hormuz is going to open any day now. We'll have the details when we do the numbers.

0: We talked a little bit on this program about how the Trump White House is inserting itself into private enterprise. Industrial policy is one way to put it. State capitalism is another. Probably the best known example is the government's 10% equity stake in Intel. Since January of 2025, the government has invested more than $27 billion in U.S. companies, but not always in the most transparent way, which leads me to the U.S. government deal tracker that's being kept by the Council on Foreign Relations. It's being kept under the watchful eye of senior fellow Jonathan Hillman. John, welcome to the program. Good to have you on.
1: Thanks for having me.
0: A lot of people probably have heard about the government's stake in Intel, maybe one or two others. I need you, though, to sort of zoom out for me and give me the big picture. Where are we with government investment in these companies?
1: Yeah, so I think it's important to recognize the government taking equity stakes is not a new thing.
0: Yep.
1: The government did a round of this during World War II. We did it in the 80s with Chrysler. We did it in the aftermath of the financial crisis. But what we're seeing right now is, I think, notable in terms of the number of deals. We're tracking 37 deals since January 2025 involving equity or quasi-equity stakes. And the vast majority of them seem to be focused on strengthening supply chains, so areas like semiconductors, critical minerals, or helping the U.S. compete in emerging technologies like quantum computing.
0: I would also point out here, since you raised the historical perspective on this, those earlier investments were done with and at the direction of the Congress. And while the executive branch in a lot of these instances is using the CHIPS Act, for instance, as its authority, this is being done at the direction of the President of the United States.
1: That's right. This is a very interesting set of activities, not only because of what's at stake, but also because in some cases, the authorities that departments and agencies are using, they're operating in a bit of a gray area. The Development Finance Corporation has probably the clearest authority and ability to take equity stakes. And then you've got the Department of Commerce and the Department of Defense or Department of War, which may have the authority to do this, but this is an issue that would certainly benefit from Congress providing some more clarity.
0: A couple of specifics here. First of all, these are both publicly traded and privately held companies, yes?
1: That's right. In terms of number, we've seen more private companies so far getting these stakes, and we haven't yet seen any of those investments go public, but that's also something we could see in the months and years to come.
0: And them being privately held, just to dig in a little bit and get a little weedy, means we don't have a great deal of insight. We, the American public who owns these parts of these companies, we don't have a lot of insight into their financials and their performance, right?
1: Right. And so in these cases, we are really relying on the government and the companies themselves to share with us details about what has been agreed to and you know, essentially what the deal is.
0: And how's that working out, them sharing that info?
1: Well, we're doing the best we can in terms of collecting what's out there, but it's a little bit like investigative work. And I assume that we will get more details in the future as some of these announcements continue to mature.
0: Right. One more thing just on the historical record. $27 billion is nominally a lot of money, but historically speaking, and I'm thinking of the TARP here specifically, which was $700 billion, $27 billion is not all that much money.
1: That's right. And this is in the scheme of the U.S. economy. If you look at just the volume of private deals that are being done in the U.S., we're on track this year that amount will exceed probably $1 trillion. Yeah. So it's a drop in the bucket. But when this works well, the government should be using small amounts of public resources in order to catalyze larger pools of private investment.
0: Yeah, we'll keep going with that. Is this working?
1: So to date, from the deals that have been announced, and again, we're scrambling to get more details
0: Sure.
1: about all of these, we've seen about $7.3 billion of private capital mobilized. Ultimately, a lot of these deals will take years before we know whether they're successful. Even the best case scenarios, we're going to have to be looking at these closely in order to grade them and learn from them and revise them if needed.
0: On the Intel investment, which is, near as I can tell, the most successful, certainly of the investments that the government has made so far, just in terms of valuation and return on our investment, how troubling is it to you that basically that investment and some of these others happened because the President of the United States said, hey, that's a nice company you got there. I should have a piece of it.
1: Well, it's interesting. You know, the president has also himself, I think, suggested that deals should be graded when they are financially successful. And this is going to sound a little bit counterintuitive, but a deal shouldn't be deemed to be financially successful if the government turns a profit. I think it should be financially successful if the government is achieving the policy objective. So, you know, for example, is the U.S. producing enough advanced semiconductors in the U.S. Right. in the case of Intel? You know, the government should be there trying to address market failures or market impediments, but not necessarily to turn a profit, as counterintuitive as that might sound.
0: Yeah. John Hillman, he's at the Council on Foreign Relations. John, thanks a lot. I really appreciate your time. Great tool.
1: Thanks for having me.

0: I think I said this yesterday, maybe not, that the labor market is the economic through line this week. The July unemployment report's going to drop Friday morning. There's going to be a bunch of data points between now and then, including this morning, the June report on hirings and firings, more technically called the Job Openings and Labor Turnover Survey. On the whole, same, same. Hiring picked up ever so slightly. Separations, that's companies laying people off or workers quitting, were pretty much static. And the number of job openings fell a bit. Since the beginning of the year, though, the number of job openings has actually been trending up. Marketplace's Henry Epp explains what that might tell us about where the labor market might be headed.
1: Ever since President Trump took office again last January, employers have, like all of us, faced a lot of uncertainty.
2: From tariffs and taxes and war and energy price spikes and changes to immigration.
1: Aaron Sojourner is a senior economist at the Upjohn Institute for Employment Research. All that's made many companies and organizations reluctant to hire.
2: So they've been kind of frozen like deer in the headlights, just like not sure what's coming at them, don't want to jump left, don't want to jump right, just hold still.
1: But as this year has gone on, some employers have finally decided they need to make a move and bring more people on board. We see that in the slowly rising number of job openings, says Tuan Wen, an economist at RSM. Companies are looking to hire, he says, because the overall economy is doing okay and there's demand for their products.
3: We've seen over the past few months, sentiment is improving. Consumer still spending and businesses are spending more when it comes to CapEx.
1: Capital expenditures. And that, he says, is why we're seeing more job openings in industries like construction, transportation, and retail. If openings keep rising and they translate into actual hires, the labor market could break out of the pattern it's been in for a while, where companies don't hire much and they're also not firing many people. That pattern works fine for people who have jobs, but people who lose jobs are having a hard time finding new ones, says Pavlina Chernova, an economist at Bard College.
4: So there's a segment of the population for whom the labor market is not working, even if, as a whole, the labor market seems to be in a steady state.
1: The number of long-term unemployed people has been slowly climbing, and Chernova says job openings would need to rise a lot faster for more of them to find work. I'm Henry Epp for Marketplace.

0: You know, sometimes amid all the headlines and the data and the analysis, it's good to get an on-the-ground perspective on what's happening out there in the actual economy. So we called one of our regulars, Philip Rollins. He owns Offbeat. That's a record store and a comic book shop in Jackson, Mississippi.
1: Business is going good. Offbeat is steadily growing. We just got a new accountant to handle our books, so things are going on the up. Generally, I had one person for the past 12 years handle our taxes yearly. And so with this accountant now, I could finally get somebody on payroll. So we've grown enough to where we could actually get another body in the building besides mine to do some day-to-day stuff. And I'm ultimately excited about having another day off personally. I'm there almost 7 days a week. So I guess this is an adult milestone, I guess, to say, when you have an accountant. As of recently, we had to deal with like some tariff charges and stuff for supplies. I noticed that on one of my distributors that I get supplies from for records and comic book boxes, they sent me a credit back for all the tariff charges. That was a surprise, so that's a big help. It wasn't a lot because I ordered a lot of stuff in bulk, and so I wouldn't have to accrue so much charges, but something's better than nothing. Every penny counts in a small business. This summer has been extremely busy. I've co-founded a coalition of Black-owned comic shops called the Ink Alliance. The vision overall is really just to bring more light to Black-owned comic shops. There's about maybe 2,500 comic stores in the United States. And we only make up maybe less than 1% of that number. We have 10 founding stores right now. And, you know, people are sending us in like, hey, what about this store? What about this store? So we hope to grow some more. We hope to, you know, educate some people who will want to open up a comic book shop within their community. And we want to give more opportunities for independent comic creators to share.

0: it's in adults that, hey, you can actually pursue this career in any point in your life. And I think that it's going to be great.
1: Philip Rollins, he is a busy guy. Offbeat is his shop. It's in Jackson, Mississippi. If you run a small business, by the way, we do want to hear from you, how things are going for you this summer. Let us know, marketplace.org.

0: Coming up.
1: They say, look, I feel like I'm crazy. I feel like I should put on my tinfoil hat when I start talking about this.
0: Well, okay then. First, though, let's do the numbers. Yeah, everything's fine. Dow and Deltro's up 907 points today, 1.7%, 54,085. The NASDAQ jumped 671 points, 2.6%, 26,584. The S&P 500 bounded up 136 points, 1.8%, 77,036. Can you bound it down, by the way? Justin Ho had the latest on manufacturing. One of the big stuff makers in this economy, Caterpillar, posted quarterly earnings that were better than people had been guessing. Shares of the heavy equipment maker, based in Irving, Texas, by the way, rose 5.4%. SpaceX reported its Q2 results after the closing bell. Shares were up 9% during the session, down 7% after hours. You may draw your own conclusions. 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

0: This is Marketplace. I'm Kai Rizdahl. McDonald's had a not-so-great morning. The company reported today's second-quarter sales did grow 0.8%, but that was less than analysts had been expecting, also about a third of the growth it saw this time a year ago. Also, and related, McDonald's has replaced the leader of its U.S. operations to help accelerate performance, the company said. Marketplace's Kaylee Wells explains what's going on there.
1: Some of this isn't McDonald's fault. The burger chain industry has been struggling for a while now, says Rich Schenck with the food service research firm Technomic. And he gives two reasons for that. One, beef's old news. Chicken's all the rage.
2: Chicken chains have been growing very well over the last, you know, several years.
1: Wingstop and Chick-fil-A are stealing away McDonald's customers. The other industry-wide pain point, when inflation spiked in 2022, lower-income customers stopped eating out as much, and they still haven't come back.
2: McDonald's certainly being the biggest player in the market is feeling that because they do cater to that market pretty well.
1: But then there are the factors that McDonald's can control.
3: Some of the marketing initiatives perhaps didn't resonate as well.
1: Restaurant analyst Sarah Senator with Bank of America says a big ingredient to McDonald's success is its collaborations with, say, the Minecraft movie or Pokemon, but its Q2 campaigns fell flat.
3: I think the World Cup was just probably too narrowly appealing.
1: Another issue, McDonald's switched up its value menu and took away some of its digital promotions. And then fewer customers showed up. Jonathan Mays is editor-in-chief of the trade publication Restaurant Business.

0: If you're not getting traffic growth, that means your existing customers are paying less. And that means your stores are less profitable. And that is a long-term problem.
1: And then there's the service, the drive-through automation, the ordering kiosks. Steven Zagor, who teaches food business at Columbia University, says human interactions are going down, and that matters.
2: There's no substitute for good food, maybe a smile every once in a while, good service, and at a fair price.
1: Next quarter might not look great either, thanks to cyclist war scaring fast food customers away, says Rich Shank with Technomic. But he says long term, McDonald's will be fine. The brand loyalty is too strong not to be. I'm Kaylee Wells for Marketplace.

0: The Strait of Hormuz is closed, has been for basically 5 months now. And while oil prices have dropped the past couple of days, and they never did get as high as everybody had been guessing, what is as yet unclear is why that didn't happen. Roger Karma wrote about one reason in The Atlantic the other day. Welcome to the program.
1: Great to be here. Thanks for having me.
0: So let's go to the title of the piece, The Great Chinese Oil Mystery. What is it and why is it happening?
1: Well, at the outset of the war, virtually every single energy expert out there, they said that if the Strait of Hormuz, that if that remained closed for more than a few weeks, then oil prices would spike to $150, maybe even $200 a barrel. And one thing that happened when the war broke out was that demand didn't stay constant. And the reason it didn't stay constant was that a single country, China, decided to slash its oil imports by almost half compared to pre-war levels. And because China stopped buying those barrels, they were free to go elsewhere, which saved the world from this shock. But the most wild part is nobody knows why China did this. Nobody even knows how they did it. Beijing hasn't said a word about this. All we do know is that this, according to basically every energy expert I've talked to, is the single biggest reason that oil prices never took off.
0: All right, I need you to spitball this for me, because even though the Chinese aren't saying how they're doing it, you've been reporting it, you've been talking to people. How are they running the world's second biggest economy without importing the oil they did, you know, 5-6 months ago?
1: That is the real question, right? What you would expect if a country slashed its imports by this much is they would just have to reduce their energy consumption.
0: Right.
1: But we don't see that at all right now. And so, okay, well, maybe they're just using different energy sources. China has invested a ton in clean energy and electric vehicles over the past few years, but the country is still very heavily reliant on imported oil. And that leaves one final theory, which is China's oil reserves. But the weird thing about this explanation is that the best estimates we have of China's oil reserves are from these giant outdoor physical storage facilities that we're able to monitor from space. And those haven't given any appearance of changing. And so that has led to a sort of Occam's razor theory among a lot of analysts that the only plausible explanation for how this could be going on is that China is actually tapping into these sort of secret, possibly underground reserves that the world didn't even know about. And when I talk to analysts about this, they say, look, I feel like I'm crazy. I feel like I should put on my tinfoil hat when I start talking about this. But it's basically the only plausible explanation we have at this point.
0: Why do you think, well, let me back up actually and point out that Xi Jinping, the Chinese president, does not hide his light under a bushel. He's very nationalist. He's very proud of what China's been able to do. Why is he not crowing about their ability to do this? And also with it, the leverage that obviously now he is demonstrating over the global economy. Because if he decides to start importing oil tomorrow, the entire global economy just changes.
1: The explanation that I've sort of arrived at and that some of the analysts I talk to think is that China is actually doing this for its own economic self-interest, but in an indirect way. China's economy is fundamentally dependent on the exporting of a lot of cheap goods all over the world.
0: Right.
1: Well, who are the countries that it depends on to export all those goods? It's the biggest economies in Europe and the biggest economies in Asia. It's the very economies that would be the hardest hit by an oil shock. Hmm. And so the idea is that China was actually realized when this crisis broke out that if these countries fall into recessions, if they get hit by an oil crisis, it's going to rebound and undermine China's own economic model. And if that was the case, that would explain the silence. You wouldn't want to parade to the entire world that actually our economic model is dependent on saving the world from oil shocks. It wouldn't set a very good precedent.
0: Right,
1: so that's the best theory that I've at least come across.
0: Which, you know, stands to reason for the moment, but it is by definition a finite explanation, because even if they've got a zillion barrels of oil underground somewhere way out west in China, it is finite. And there will come a time when they're going to have to start importing oil again.
1: I think that is right. And I think that is both a problem for China, but also a problem for the rest of the world.
0: Sure.
1: The reason that this war has been able to drag on so long, in part, is because the pain has been relatively muted. And so it is a sort of twist of irony that the fate of Donald Trump and his war are now actually contingent on the US's biggest rival continuing to do something that everyone to this point thought was unprecedented.
0: And there's a certain beauty to that, right?
1: Beauty, irony, disaster, defense. Yeah.
0: Take your pick. Roger Karma, he's at The Atlantic. He writes the Work in Progress newsletter for them as well. Roger, thanks a bunch. I appreciate your time. Interesting story.
1: Thanks so much for having me.

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1: This final note on the way out today, just a quick follow-up to Justin's story about American manufacturing. He was talking about the Institute for Supply Management's manufacturing survey. They literally go out and ask factory managers how things are going. And while, yes, things are going well, as Justin reported, he also reported there are a bunch of headwinds and uncertainties, which gets me to the money quote from one of the survey participants about what's happening in this economy right now. Here you go. It makes me yearn for the coronavirus pandemic chaos, which was more manageable than whatever this is that we are in. So there you go. Jordan Manji, Zanil Maharaj, Janet Wynn, Olga Oxman, and Virginia K. Smith are the digital team. I'm Kai Rizdal. We will see you tomorrow, everybody. This is APM.

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0: 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IdeaStream celebrates America's birthday, and Ian Heise, in audience support, shares his thoughts.
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7: WNYC.
9: Yeah. And I assume we're live on the air now.
10: We don't do live.
11: Have you guys ever talked to each other?
10: I don't think so, no.
11: Oh, this is Chad Abumrad.
9: Well, hi.
11: This is Jim Glick.
10: Hey, how are you?
9: Fine, how are you?
10: Pretty good, pretty good. Rainbows. Okay, so we're going to start today with author James Glick.
9: As I recall, you wanted to talk about Isaac Newton.
11: That's right.
10: We did call him to talk about Isaac Newton, but more specifically, colors.
9: All right, Isaac Newton, he's 23 years old.
10: 1665.
9: And he's home for the holidays. No, there's no holiday. He's home for the plague.
10: There was actually a plague. They sent everybody home from school. In any case, he's in his room, famously solving all these mysteries of the world. And one of the questions that he thinks about during this break is,
9: what are colors? Where do they come from?
11: Like, when I see the color red, is that red, is it inside my head, or is it something that exists sort of out there in the world?
9: Is the light without, or is the light within? So he pokes a knife into his eye.
10: What do you mean?
9: Here's what Newton wrote in his notebook.
12: I took a bodkin, put it betwixt my eye and the bone, as near to the back side of my eye as I could.
10: Ooh.
12: And pressing my eye with the end of it, there appeared several white, dark, and colored circles.
10: Did that lead him to some conclusion about where the spots live, whether they're outside or inside?
9: No, this didn't get him very far.
10: Because seeing spots when you poke your eye doesn't tell you much about what color is.
9: But
10: what he did next did, and this one he's a little more famous for.
11: He got himself a prism, which is just a bit of glass shaped like a pyramid.
9: Wasn't so easy for him to get his hands on a prism, but he did.
11: Then he shut his blinds so the room was totally dark, but he poked a little hole in one of the blinds, and then he waited.
9: The sun had to be at just the right angle.
11: And he waited. And when the sun got to just the right spot, a ray of light shot through the room. Newton immediately stuck his prism into the light, and the light shattered and became
9: a rainbow on the wall.
10: Or, in Newton's own words,
13: a colored image of the sun. Now that's gorgeous, isn't it? A colored image of the sun.
10: That's Victoria Finley. She wrote a book about color, and she says the thing to understand about this experiment is that at the time, people believed that white light
13: was given by God or given by this amazing thing called nature.
9: The light from the sun was sort of holy.
13: Yeah.
9: If there was anything that was pure, it was white.
10: So when the prism did the rainbow thing, which people knew prisms did, they just figured
9: the colors are in there in the glass.
10: In other words, that rainbow had nothing to do with the light itself. That was just the prism.
9: Adding some kind of impurities to the light.
11: Oh, wow. I hadn't thought of the possibility that the prism is muddying the light. It's polluting the light.
9: Well, how do you know that the prism isn't generating these colors?
11: Yeah.
9: So he got a second prism, and this was the trick.
10: While the first prism was still making that rainbow on the wall,
9: he moved a few feet away and he held up a second prism in the blue area to see what would happen to the blue light.
10: Would the prism add more colors to the blue light?
9: Or would it be transformed in some other way? And what he found was nothing happens. It remains blue.
10: So he thought, if the blue light isn't getting muddied by the prism, then maybe the prism wasn't muddying the white light to begin with. Maybe that rainbow of colors was actually coming from inside the white light.
9: He inferred that the first prism is dividing light into its constituent parts.
13: Which means that the white light we see around us is actually constituted of all of these colors.
10: The colors were in the light. They are the light. He had his answer. Light is a physical thing in the physical world. You can tweak it, test it, study it. This was the beginning of everything we know about light today.
9: Which Newton put us on the road toward finding.
10: That ultraviolet rays, X-rays, radio waves, they're all different energies of light. And colors are just energies within that little sliver that we can see. And that has led to our understanding of the greenhouse effect, knowing what stars are made of, even the age of our own universe.
11: But not everybody was pleased by this.
13: Well, a little bit later, John Keats, a romantic poet, was really cross with him in a poem because they said he removed all the poetry of the rainbow.
11: And the real challenge to Newton's view of color, one that would really stick, oddly enough, it did come from a poet, not Keats, but the poet named Goethe.
6: Yeah, here's this German romantic poet.
10: That is author Jonah Lehrer.
6: One day he is walking in the park and he spots these yellow crocuses. And he looks at the yellow crocuses and admires their petals. It's, you know, it's early spring and they're blooming. And then he quickly turns away.
10: And in an instant, he suddenly sees
6: this dash of violet across his eyes.
11: He still sees the shape of the flower, but now it's violet. It's the opposite of yellow. He hadn't rubbed his eye. He hadn't stuck a needle in it. And yet, there it was.
6: It seemed just as real.
11: As real as the yellow crocus.
6: And yet he knew it wasn't real. It came from inside his mind. And it was, you know, something, you know, we've all hallucinated colors. You can press on your eyeball or close your eyes and you see this riot of fireworks. But for Goethe, that simple observation leads him to think that maybe color isn't simply about the external universe. And maybe our perception of colors began in the world, but maybe it was finished inside the mind.
11: And today, hundreds of years later, this is still an open question.
9: A scientist can say color has an objective reality, but the colors we see are tricks of the imagination. And there is no perfectly objective view of color. I personally like to keep both of those opinions in mind at the same time.
11: Me too.
10: Me three. Well, lucky for us, we're going to do a whole show on this.
11: You don't say.
10: I'm Jad Abumrad.
11: I'm Robert Krulwich.
10: This is Radiolab. And today,
11: it's all about color.
10: Yes.
11: Where is color?
10: Is it in? Is it out?
11: That's the question.
10: Yeah. We're going to explore that question through the eyes of a butterfly.
11: In the killing fields of Cambodia.
10: With a woman who may see colors the rest of us can only dream of.
11: And we'll go back to a time when the sea apparently looked like dark red wine.
10: Stick us in your ear holes because we're about to get colorful. And by the way, just before we get rolling, I just want to say, we did something kind of different for us while making this hour. We put out this call to a bunch of musicians, solo artists, bands, to send us their favorite color songs, their own interpretations of their favorite color songs. We got an amazing response.
11: Yeah. Ride a white swan like the people of Beltane
10: where you head on. Baby, can't go wrong. So throughout this hour, you're going to hear color songs of various kinds woven into some of the pieces, between the pieces.
11: Those songs, by the way, we have plans for.
10: Yeah. Big plans. You can go to our website, radiolab.org, to get a full list of the songs.
11: And thank you, by the way, everybody who sent those songs in.
10: Absolutely. Okay, so should we go?
11: Yes, let's. So to get things going.
10: Hey, here he is.
11: Not long after we talked to Jim Glick about Sir Isaac Newton, we talked to a neuroscientist by the name of Mark Cengiz.
10: So I'm going to chew grapes if that's all right with you.
11: No. Who had written a book about color.
10: Would you like some grapes?
14: No, thank you.
11: And we threw the question at him.
10: So one of the sort of debates that became interesting to us is this: where is the color? Is it out there? I mean, is this grape that I'm holding right now? Is it red for everything? A bee, a whale, I mean, does it exist in a way that you could pin down and say it's outside me, or does it only get to be red when it gets in my head?
14: Well, you can. Another way, a more severe way to ask this, and I ask this whenever I'm giving talks, is just, would aliens see it as red?
10: Or would aliens see it as red?
14: Right, and the answer is almost surely no.
10: Truth is, says Mark, even your dog wouldn't see it as red.
14: Your dog has color vision. It has blue, yellow, and black, white.
10: Really?
14: Yes.
10: So what would the world look like to a dog?
14: I mean, if you've ever known a guy who's colorblind, and 10% of men are colorblind, that's roughly what it's like.
10: Huh.
11: Well, here's a question. If a dog and a human and a crow were to be staring at a rainbow, would they be seeing very different things?
14: Yes.
10: Now, this question that Robert just kind of tossed out during an interview, like about how different creatures would see the rainbow, this ended up taking us down a little wormhole, and we ended up actually getting a choir to help us illustrate what we learned. But just to set a baseline, your normal rainbow goes like this, starting bottom up. Red, orange, yellow, green, blue, violet, Roy G. Biv.
15: Roy G. Biv. Yeah, I don't know why people put the I in there, but that's it.
11: If you didn't have the indigo, you couldn't say it, though. It would be Roy G. Biv.
15: That's why you need the I, I think, just to say the Roy G. Biv. Yep.
10: That, by the way, is Tom Cronin.
15: I'm what's called a visual ecologist.
10: Mark suggested we give him a call. He told us that humans see seven colors in the rainbow.
14: In the case of the dog,
10: very different rainbow.
14: It's going to start off blue. He'll be able to see blue just fine.
15: So it would see a rainbow starting with blue.
10: Same blue we see.
15: And then grading off into green.
10: Same green as us.
15: And then disappearing. The rainbow would end there.
10: With a tiny bit of yellow thrown in.
11: That's it?
15: Yeah, so the rainbow would only be about half as thick as ours.
10: Wow. That's a sucky rainbow, dog.
14: Yeah.
11: That's why when God promised that he would never deliver another deluge, and he made the promise in a rainbow, the dog's just for totally unimpressed.
10: And what is it about the dog eye that makes it see this way?
15: It doesn't have red-sensitive photoreceptors, no red-sensitive cones.
10: The weird thing is that the difference between dogs and us, cone-wise, is just one. They have cones tuned to blue and green, so do we. But we have this one extra, red. Which doesn't really seem like a big difference. I mean, it's just one cone. But
16: to have three is so much better than two.
10: That's Jay Knight's vision scientist.
16: Because of this kind of multiplicative thing. Red can get mixed with blue.
10: Which makes purple.
16: Or red can get mixed with yellow.
10: To make orange.
16: And green can mix with blue.
10: To get teal or turquoise.
16: And that's how we get about 100 different shades of color that we can see. So by adding one photopigment, instead of adding just one more color, you actually add about 98 colors or so.
11: All right, let's move on. So now we have a crow, unless you'd like to change
15: right.
11: The bird.
15: Well, the crow is not so interesting because it's pretty much like us.
11: Oh.
15: So let's take something like a sparrow.
11: All right.
15: Because sparrows have ultraviolet vision.
11: What do they see?
15: So they see the rainbow starts before our rainbow starts, where we just see sky, it would see an ultraviolet color. And then it would see the violet, then it would see the blue, and the greens, and the oranges, and the yellow first, and the orange, and then the red, and probably it would see further into the red than us, because they have a more red-sensitive red receptor than we have. So it would see a much broader rainbow. It would start earlier, and it would end later.
11: So should we assume that we've now, that the sparrow is the champion? That's as high as it gets?
15: If you're talking about vertebrates.
11: No, I'm talking about anything that has a heart and a mind and a
15: Once you
11: body.
15: Leave the vertebrates, then all bets are off. You've got, many animals have much better color vision than the vertebrates do.
11: Oh, really?
15: Yeah.
10: Like what?
15: Butterflies are a great example. Butterflies have five or six kinds of color receptors. We only have three, remember.
11: Butterflies see more colors than we do?
15: Yeah.
11: So if a butterfly were looking at a rainbow, I never thought we'd get here.
15: They do, I'm sure. I mean, butterflies are out there when the rainbows are out, but we see colors we have no names for between the blues and the greens and the yellows.
10: Ooh.
11: So it would go from ultraviolet, it would see that.
15: Yep.
11: Then it would see violet.
15: And then blue.
10: And then blue, blue, green?
15: Yep.
10: And green, green, bluey, bluey, or whatever?
15: Right.
11: And then orange and red and all that?
15: Yeah. They have very complicated eyes.
6: Huh.
10: Okay, so just to recap.
6: All right.
10: Here's the dog. Here's us, humans. Now the sparrow. A little bit more bass, a little bit more high-end, so to speak. Mm-hmm. And finally, the butterfly. Which is, you know, not so far above the sparrow, but it's got more mids in there.
6: So I'm now thinking butterflies get the crown.
15: Yeah, but then if you go under coral reefs, you come across these animals called mantis shrimps.
10: What are they called? Meta? Like
15: mantis, like a praying mantis.
6: Oh, oh. Mantis shrimp.
15: The shrimp catches prey using an arm like a praying mantis has.
6: Oh.
15: Mantis shrimps are mostly pretty small, about the size of a finger. Some get to be as big as your forearm. They're big animals.
10: I'm actually looking this up right here. Oh, my God. They're so colorful.
15: No, they are colorful, though.
10: Here, look at this. Oh, my God. They're just like it's like they're electric colored.
6: Yeah, they're like turquoise or something.
10: Iridescent. And their eyes are like little cartoon eyes. They're gigantic.
15: Yeah, they have two really big eyes right on the front.
10: And you said that dogs have two cones. We have three. How much does the butterfly have again?
15: Butterfly has five.
6: Yeah.
15: Depends on the butterfly. Mantis shrimps have 16.
10: 16? Oh, my God.
6: Well, if you have 16...
15: 16 kinds of receptors.
10: What would the rainbow look like to them? I mean, could they even see it?
15: Mantis shrimp would see the rainbow fine because they live in very shallow water, and so the water is pretty clear, almost like air.
10: Huh.
15: They would start the rainbow way, way, way inside where we see violet. They would see an extraordinarily deep ultraviolet. And then they would go on through several kinds of ultraviolet, probably five or six kinds of ultraviolet. And then they would get to violet, which is now they're reaching our colors, and go through violet and violet, blue and blue and blue-green.
6: Where they have those green-green, blue-blue blues as well?
15: Yep. And then they would go out into the reds. So they would be about as red as us when they got to the red end.
6: But only in the reds?
15: Yeah.
10: What a rainbow that must be.
6: Yeah.
15: They have the most complicated visual system of any animals by a factor of two or more.
10: Wait. He said any. Do you mean that unequivocally any?
15: Yeah. No other animal that we know of has a visual system within 50% as complicated.
10: All right. Mantis.
15: But, you know, on the other hand, their brains are tiny, so who knows what it turns into. So
10: they may not have the ability to perceive the beauty of the rainbow in the way that...
15: No, I don't know. They're Mantis shrimps are into violence. They're not really into beauty. They go around and kill things. That's what they do. That's one reason they're so fascinating. Is
10: how
15: love to go around and kill things.
6: What do they kill?
15: Crabs, other Mantis shrimps, octopuses.
10: They'll kill octopuses?
15: Yeah, small ones. A good-sized mantis shrimp can break the wall of an aquarium.
10: What, really?
15: Yeah, there's ones in California that can break aquarium walls if they hit it hard.
10: Oh, my God.
6: So you have a pugnacious Muhammad Ali seagoing animal with incredibly great visual sense.

0: Special thanks to Jim Briggs, our engineer, for the choir session, which was a blast.
1: To Mark Changizi for setting us off in this direction.
0: To Michael Kirshner and the Young New Yorkers Chorus.
1: And John McClay and the Grace Church Choral Society and those folks from the Collegiate Chorale and the Desaf Choirs who joined us.
0: And to Alex Ambrose of WQXR for getting everybody together.
1: Thank you.

0: Okay, a very quick update. Since we aired this broadcast, the mystery of the mantis shrimp eye has just gotten deeper. As we mentioned, they don't seem to gaze at sunsets or rainbows. We now think that maybe they use colors as kind of triggers for particular actions. One color says fight, another color they eat, another color says sex. They still have the best eyes in the world, but what they're doing with those eyes is a bigger mystery now than ever.
1: Start of message.
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0: I'm Robert Krulwich.
11: This is Radio Lab, and today we're talking about color.
0: And we just learned that there are creatures out there who can see colors that we can't even imagine.
11: Like the amazing mantis shrimp.
0: I would so love to be a mantis shrimp and see what the mantis shrimp sees.
11: Yeah.
12: Okay.
11: And that actually brings us back to Jay Knights.
12: I'm a professor of ophthalmology, University of Washington, Seattle.
11: Jay has actually spent his entire career trying to get creatures to see colors that they normally can't see. And he started, this is kind of an interesting story, by taking some colorblind monkeys who couldn't see red.
12: They have blue cones, green cones, but no red cones.
11: Which is not unlike a lot of human males. In any case, he had these monkeys and was able to take the human gene for the red cone, wrap it in a virus, inject it into the monkey's eyes, and bam, the monkeys suddenly had red cones.
12: Yeah.
0: Oh, my God.
12: So it had blue, green, and red.
11: Was this like LASIK? So it was just like a 10-minute outpatient situation for the monkeys?
12: I would say close. Close to LASIK.
0: Could they then now see red?
12: Well, every single morning before they get their breakfast, they have to do their color vision test. So
0: we'd sit each monkey at a computer.
12: We had a touch screen.
0: And the screen looks totally gray. But in that field of gray, he adds a little red blob.
12: Right.
11: Now here's the key.
12: We use grape juice as the reinforcement.
11: For the monkeys.
12: But
11: the game is,
12: you have to touch the blob before you get your juice.
11: So before the surgery, they weren't seeing any blobs, and they weren't getting any juice. Because all they could see was gray. So a little red blob could be right there in front of them, and they'd never see it. And the morning after their LASIK color booster shot.
0: Okay, touch it if you see it.
11: They still couldn't see it. Day after day, they would do their test.
12: Mm-hmm.
11: And every day they would fail.
12: Every day they would fail.
11: No blob, no juice.
12: But it's fun for them. they get out of their cage and they talk to their friends. And
0: did you fail? Yeah, I failed. I failed. You failed. I failed.
11: Another day, another fail.
0: Until one morning, after about
12: 20 weeks,
0: Jay woke up the monkeys, gave them the test.
12: And they began to not fail.
11: Really? If you watch the video of this, it actually looks like the monkey is like,
12: wow, you know, I'm not having any failures.
11: And check out this dot. Look at this thing.
0: Check it out.
12: Well, so I did get some sense that they felt like that their life had improved.
11: Now, if this works so well with the monkeys, couldn't you take a colorblind human and give them back the thing they're missing?
12: Absolutely. We could cure colorblindness in a human with exactly this technique.
0: Really?
12: The only thing that we have to do is convince the FDA that the risks are low enough and the benefit is high enough that it'd be something we could do in people.
11: Have you never tried it?
12: No, we've never tried it. Although I get a lot of emails that say, I don't care what the risks are. I've even had offers. How about if I come to your laboratory and you don't tell anybody late at night and you give me the shot in the eye and we won't tell anyone?
11: Which brings us back to our original question. If you can take a colorblind human and give them normal color vision, could you take a normal color seer and boost them?
12: Well, yes, yeah.
11: You said, sure, why not? But then there's the whole FDA thing. But here's the real surprise.
0: Jay says there are color mutants, if I may call them that, in the nicest possible way, among us.
11: Or they're out there in theory. Okay, so here's the deal. The genes for the cones in our eyes that see color, you know, the red, green, blue cones?
0: Yep.
11: They're on the X chromosome. Now, men, as we know, only have one of those.
12: Women have two X chromosomes.
11: Which means that women have two sets of these cone-making genes. Normally, one set is just a spare. It's not used, but still they've got two sets.
12: And so someone said, aha.
11: It is theoretically possible that in some women, this spare set of genes might mix up, turn on, morph into a whole new cone, a fourth cone.
12: We're going to call it the yellow cone.
11: So if people with normal color vision are trichromats, because we've got three cones.
12: A woman like that would be a tetrachromat. So altogether, she'd have a blue cone, a green cone, a yellow cone, and a red cone.
11: But she wouldn't just see more yellow. This new yellow would mix with the red and the blue and the green to create thousands, maybe millions of more shades of color.
12: This amazing... The technicolor is not the right word. It's whatever would be the next kind of color that would be even more super duper.
11: This was just a thought experiment?
12: Yeah, but...
0: Jay actually figured out a way to test for this.
12: We can look in people's blood, and I can say this woman has the genes for blue cones, green cones, yellow cones, red cones.
0: Oh, so you can do a DNA test, really.
12: Yeah.
11: So he started doing blood tests, and he found this one woman.
12: She worked at the same place we did.
11: Crazily enough.
12: At the university.
11: He looked at her DNA, and he saw the gene for the fourth cone.
12: Yeah.
11: So did she see in super technicolor, or how would you even know?
12: That was a problem. And so we thought of an experiment in order to be able to see whether or not she had this extra dimension of color vision.
11: He was able to produce these two yellow lights that to us, you know, trichromats, normal trichromats, look totally identical.
12: We're colorblind to that difference.
11: But to a tetrachromat, a woman with this fourth cone, they would look totally different.
12: Yeah, so they brought her in. I said, okay, here it is. Do you see these as different? And she said, no.
11: No.
12: I don't see them as any different.
11: No.
12: But the story doesn't end there.
0: Good.
11: Jay told us about a colleague of his in England.
12: She's at Newcastle.
11: Named Gabrielle Jordan. And she apparently found eight of these women with lots the extra cone. And out of those eight?
12: Seven of those women behaved exactly like the person that I had tested.
11: Couldn't see the difference.
12: But one of them
11: took one look at those two yellows and said,
12: no, they look totally different to me.
11: Ho-ho! One of these women saw it as different. So one of them had the cone but could use it, and the others had the cone but couldn't use it?
12: Yep. So why is that?
11: Yeah, why?
12: Well, this is the part, if you'd like, I could tell you what my theory is of what's going on.
11: Yeah.
12: So I think that...
0: Jay says, let's just imagine you grow up in a world without color.
12: Completely and totally a black and white world. Houses would be painted black and white. Printers would only print in black and white.
0: Even the TVs.
12: They would just have black and white TV. Women's makeup would be just, you know, either dark or light.
0: So it wouldn't make any difference if you had color vision because you would never use that color vision. There'd be no words for color. Now, just to make it interesting, let's imagine one day a bright red apple plops into your world.
12: How would you react to it?
11: Would you see it, you think?
12: Well, so that's a very good question.
11: Maybe, says Jay, even though you have the ability to see that red apple, if you've never had a chance to use that ability to practice, it may just lay dormant. And that, he thinks, might be what happens to women living with the extra cone in our world.
12: They're very rarely subjected to colors that would stimulate their extra kind of cone differently.
11: So you're saying those other colors just aren't around enough for them?
12: Yeah. Everything that we make is based on the fact that humans are trichromatic. The television only has three colors. Our color printers have three different colors. There's nothing out there that we make artificially that a tetrachromat could see.
11: But Jay says maybe.
12: Some women, because they're just more aware or because of the job that they do.
11: Maybe someone who works with color all the time, like a florist or a painter.
12: Little by little.
11: Because they're paying such close attention.
12: Their brain would learn to see that difference.
11: So naturally, we wanted to find one of these mythic ladies.
0: Well, I hope they're not mythic, maybe. Yeah.
11: The reason I say that is because we tried to find that one woman that he mentioned, you know, the one out of eight.
0: Yeah.
11: And we had a really hard time, and we began to doubt that she even existed. And then we began to look online, and you see all these websites saying, are you a tetrachromat? Contact us, contact us. Everybody is searching for these women, and we began to feel like we were chasing unicorns a little bit. Right. But then our producer, Tim Howard, claimed that he had found one.
13: Recalculating. Yeah, you are.
14: Turn right on Sarah Street.
11: He'd been in touch with Jay. Jay told him that he'd tested a woman, determined that she had the fourth cone, and this woman was an interior designer.
12: Oh.
11: But Jay had not yet determined whether she could use her fourth cone, so we sent Tim to Pittsburgh, where she lives, to see what he could find out.
15: Hey, how are you?
16: Hi, I'm Susan Hogan. I'm a mother of three and an interior designer.
11: What was she like?
15: She's great.
17: Oh, you have a jukebox.
16: Uh-huh. Really? Wow. You want me to play something?
15: How about number 307? It just seems appropriate because it's about color.
16: White or shade of pale.
15: She told me a lot about how she uses color in her work.
16: You see the different colors of paint.
15: Because she thinks a lot about it in terms of painting walls.
16: I know the way the sun is oriented in a room, each wall will look a different color, even though you paint.
15: In any case, here was my plan. I'd ordered this test before I went to Pittsburgh that Jay had suggested I get.
18: All right, open it.
15: It involved these little pieces of brown fabric.
11: Okay.
15: They all look identical.
19: They look strikingly the same to me.
15: Yeah, Lynn, Brenna, me, Soren.
20: Those are completely indistinguishable.
15: Yeah. Couldn't see a difference.
19: Do they all look the same to you guys?
20: Yes.
11: But I'm assuming they're actually not all the same.
15: That's the trick. Jay said, if you show them to a real tetrachromat, they're going to be able to see these subtle differences that, you know, you and I can't see. And back to Pittsburgh.
21: So how about we head over toward that tree? Is that
16: I'm
21: look
16: gonna
21: like
16: take
21: that?
16: My shoes off.
21: Oh yeah.
16: It'll be much more fun. Yeah. For me.
15: We ended up doing the test in a nearby park.
21: We're gonna do a bunch of these, if you don't mind.
15: In the first trial, right. I took out three of the swatches. Two that were exactly the same and one that was supposedly different.
11: And when you took it out, could you see the difference?
15: No. Huh. So I go behind the tree and I whisper into the mic, number three is different. Number three. I hope you couldn't hear me.
16: No.
15: I'll let you take a look. She steps back from the swatches, gives it a look for a moment, and then she says...
16: Number three.
15: Said, third one is different.
16: Looks more neutral, less red than one and two on the left.
15: One for one.
11: Luck.
15: So I went behind the tree.
21: All right, 1 second.
15: Changed up the swatches. So that now, the middle swatch was the odd one out.
21: And same deal, ready, set, go.
16: Easy.
21: Which number looks different?
16: The middle one.
21: Number two.
16: Mm-hmm.
21: You are right.
11: Really?
21: Yeah. Wow. Okay.
15: Then I figured I gotta make it harder. I switched it up, and I made it so all three are different, and I didn't tell her.
2: All three are different.
16: All three different.
21: Wow.
16: I have green, red, less red.
21: As I went. Knocking it out of the park.
16: Why didn't I do this well on my SATs, Tim?
11: Wow, you found her. I was sure that she was not going to be. There's no way this test can work.
2: Well, it actually might not have totally worked.
11: Wait, what? Did she start to fail?
2: There's one little thing I didn't mention.
21: How you doing?
2: What? I brought along a friend.
17: I'm Jason LaCroix.
2: Painter.
17: Landscape. Still life.
2: Thought I'd try him out as a control.
11: Oh, because you were thinking, let's get someone who likes color but is a boy and can't be a tetrachromat.
2: Right.
17: Okay, so...
15: And when we tried the exact same test with him...
17: I mean, these three, they look the same, don't they, to you? No? I see different.
15: He was amazing.
11: Uh-oh.
15: Every time...
17: The first one on the left, two jumped out immediately. Mm-hmm. Number one. They all three look different to me.
21: Wow.
11: Was he just as good as Susan?
15: Yeah. I was a little bit disappointed, I gotta say.
11: And there was nowhere where he couldn't do it and she could?
15: No, but I mean, I only had pieces of brown cloth, you know?
11: So it doesn't prove anything, I guess. She still might be a tetrachromat, right?
15: For all I know. And... there was this one moment. I know it doesn't prove anything, but I asked her about the sky. And the sky was just that quintessential sky blue. Mm-hmm. And I was like, what do you see? And she's like...
16: I see... do you see some of the pink in the blue? See, I see a lot of pink, like, among the blue. There's red in that blue section.
11: She was looking up at a blue sky and seeing red?
15: Yeah, yeah.
16: Do you see that?
15: No.
16: Oh, I see so much red, like, up it. And it's...
21: It's kind of a cop-out, but it's just kind of that perfect sky blue.
16: Okay, that's...
21: Where do you see the reds?
16: It's just mixed in there.
21: That's cool.
16: One thing I don't see is any green in that blue. I just see reds, right, especially around, like, white clouded section.
15: And at that moment, I felt like my sky is boring.
11: I'm so sorry for you. For us.
15: I'm sorry for us.
16: How do I know? I mean, how do we know that any of this makes sense? You know, that's the fun of it, I guess.
15: Yeah.

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6: I'm Robert Krulwich.
0: This is Radio Lab. We're going to keep going with our show on colors now with a story about, well...
5: Hey, Blue.
6: The color of the sky.
0: Most beautiful color.
6: Well,
0: I think so.
6: Except red.
0: Nah.
6: Yeah, you got it.
0: It's a story that we find really surprising, frankly. And it comes from our producer, Tim Howard.
7: Yes.
0: Hello. Who heard it from, do you want to set up who this guy is?
7: So Guy Deutscher is a linguist and a writer. And I came across his book.
8: Called Through the Language Glass.
7: And he tells this one particular story in it that starts in, I think, 1858 with this guy, William Gladstone, who was an incredibly famous politician in England.
8: He was four times prime minister in the second half of the 19th century.
7: Every school kid knows who he is, even now. Hmm. But there's one thing that not many people know about Gladstone.
8: Well, he was a Homer fanatic.
9: As the soldiers marched, the gleam went dazzling from the magnificent bronze all about through the upper air to the heavens.
8: He was a deeply religious man, and for him, the Iliad and Odyssey were almost like a second Bible.
9: Sipping the black blood, the tall shade perceived me and cried out sharply.
8: He read them over and over again throughout his life.
0: So he was into Homer.
7: Yes. And so early on in his career, Gladstone decided to write the definitive history of Homer.
8: This huge book, actually three books.
7: Thousands of pages.
8: Where he discussed a whole range of issues relating to Homer and his world.
7: And here's the thing. As he was reading, doing his research and everything,
8: he made this very strange discovery. That the way Homer talks about color in the Iliad and the Odyssey is extremely odd.
7: It's odd?
8: Very, very odd.
7: How so?
8: To start with, he uses extremely strange terms for colors of simple objects. The most famous one, perhaps, is...
9: The wine dark sea.
7: The wine dark.
8: The wine dark sea. It
7: looks like wine.
8: Looks like wine.
7: Is it possibly like a poetic kind of thing?
8: That's what you would naturally think. But the other thing he calls... wine color are oxen.
7: but it's more than just wine. Take the color violet, which to me and probably to you
0: purple.
7: Is like purple.
0: Yeah. Like purple.
7: When Homer uses it.
8: He talks about the sheep.
9: The Cyclops rams were
8: in the Cyclops caves as having
9: a dark violet
8: wool.
0: But that's just fantasy. I mean.
7: But the other thing that he also says is violet is iron.
0: Iron.
7: So okay. Chew on that. Or how about this one? What is both the color of honey and the color of faces pale with fear?
0: No idea.
7: If you ask Homer, those are...
8: Green.
9: Green honey?
8: He didn't call his forest green. He didn't call his leaves green. I mean, it all seems to be wrong.
7: And this was totally puzzling to Gladstone.
8: Homer was Gladstone's absolute hero. So he found it difficult to understand or accept why someone who was so perceptive would use such defective terms, as Gladstone called it.
7: So he starts going through the Iliad and the Odyssey again, page by page, and he counts how many times each color appears.
0: You mean like how many times he uses the word black or blue or whatever?
7: Yeah, and it only takes a couple pages for him to notice
8: the predominance of black and white.
7: That the term black...
9: Black days, black carrion flies, black. Under his black brows. Black.
7: Occurred about 170 times in both books. White?
9: White arms, white cloud, the white sail. White ram.
7: Occurred about 100 times.
0: But
7: red?
9: A blood-red serpent.
7: Only clocks in at about 13 times.
9: The red wine to the
0: gods.
9: That's
0: a big drop.
7: Yellow?
9: Dawn, in her yellow robe, rose.
7: Under 10 times. Green?
9: His teeth chatter in green fear.
7: Also under 10.
0: Hmm.
7: And then Gladstone realizes something crazy. The color blue? Zero times.
0: What?
8: There's just no word that describes the color blue in any of Homer's poems.
0: He does not use the word blue at all?
8: No blue.
7: No blue.
0: Not even once?
7: Nope. So Gladstone thought, huh, bizarre.
0: Yeah.
7: And he started looking in other classic Greek texts too.
10: And there, he kept finding all of these strange uses of color.
8: Violet hair and things like that.
7: And after thinking about this for a long time,
8: Gladstone concluded that Homer was colorblind, but also that all the Greeks were colorblind.
7: Well, he thought all of them were colorblind?
8: Yes, that they saw the world in black and white, maybe with a touch of red.
7: His thought was that they were straining to see these other colors that were kind of just outside of their reach. And then their kid would inherit that effort, or their kid would just be a little bit better.
0: Oh, so that's how we got color.
7: So Homer Jr. would be able to see a little bit of yellow because Homer tried really hard to see yellow.
0: And then Homer the third would be better than Homer the second.
7: So. Yeah, and then this would happen again and again, every generation, down 3,000 years to the present day.
8: It just seemed the only, you know, the only possible explanation.
0: That's ridiculous. It's ridiculous.
8: We know today, of course, I mean, that our color vision goes back probably about 30 million years.
7: You know, to like when we were still in the jungle, climbing trees.
8: Exactly. So generally,
7: people mocked him.
8: No one took him seriously.
0: So then how do people explain the no blue and Homer thing?
7: Well, here the plot thickens. 10 years after Gladstone's Homer debacle, this other guy,
8: a German Jewish philologist called Lazarus Geiger.
7: Lazarus Geiger.
0: A German Jewish what, did he say?
7: A philologist, which I thought was a linguist. It basically means he studies ancient texts. He finds pretty much the same kind of weird stuff that Gladstone did, but he finds it not just in ancient Greek texts, but all over the place.
11: Sorry, this one?
8: He looked at the old Icelandic sagas.
12: Og svo sem hún sterk, þá mun hún brotna, þá múspels meir fara.
8: Ancient Chinese. Ancient Vedic hymns. The Bible. And surprise, surprise, what did he find there?
7: No blue.
0: Even the Bible had no blue?
7: In the original Hebrew.
11: Lechuna venivachacha.
7: It has no blue.
0: Huh.
13: So, what's this room?
14: Right now we're in the public catalog room.
7: I actually went to the New York Public Library and talked to this librarian.
14: Zur Entwicklungsgeschichte der Menschheit.
7: Who can speak German.
13: Zur Entwicklungsgeschichte der Menschheit.
7: And we got out Geiger's book.
14: The development history of mankind.
0: Wait a second, I know this voice. Really?
7: Yeah, that's my girlfriend.
14: Well, my name is Brooke Watkins and I'm a librarian at the New York Public Library.
7: She helped me find some very cool passages in Geiger's book.
13: Let's do it first, let's do it in German.
8: Geiger has this amazing quotation.
14: Okay, ich versuche.
8: About the Indian Vedic poems.
14: Diese Lieder aus mehr als 10,000 Versen bestehen.
13: And what does that say?
14: These hymns of more than 10,000 lines are brimming with descriptions of the heavens. Scarcely is there any subject evoked more frequently. The sun and reddening dawn's play of color, day and night, cloud and lightning, the air and the ether are unfolded before us and over in splendor and vivid fullness. Well, there's only one thing that no one would ever learn from those ancient songs who did not already know it, and that is that the sky is blue.
7: It gets weirder.

0: And what he found was
1: the order at which languages seem to acquire these color terms is not entirely random.
0: First, black and white. Every language has black and white. Then when they get their first color term,
1: red always comes first.
0: Always red.
1: After red, it's always yellow.
2: Really?
0: Yeah.
1: And then green, and blue only at the very end.
2: So black, white, red, green, yellow, and then blue?
0: Yeah.
2: And that's universal?
0: Well, as people discovered more and more languages, they found some exceptions. But a couple things held, even from Geiger.
3: Out of these colors, red is always first and blue is always last.
2: Why?
0: Well,
2: I mean, why would there be an order at all? And why would blue always be last?
3: Well, here's where you get to the guessing part.
2: Okay.
3: Guy thinks it might have to do with a couple of things. First, in Homer's world, he wouldn't have actually been exposed to a lot of blue things.
1: Actually, if you think about it, blue is extremely rare in nature.
0: Blue foods?
2: No.
0: Blue animals?
2: Blue animals.
0: How about plants?
2: There's a few blue plants.
0: Like what?
1: Flowers that are really blue are extremely rare.
3: A lot of flowers that we think of as blue, they're actually
1: artificial flowers.
0: We made them blue.
2: Genetically, you mean?
0: Yeah.
2: What about blue eyes?
1: Blue eyes at the time were in short supply among the Greeks.
3: But here's where we get to Guy's main point. He says you don't really need a word for a color until you can make that color reliably. And the reason that red might have been first is that red
1: is apparently one of the easiest to produce.
3: You can just take a dried piece of red clay and you can use it as a crayon, which is why paints made out of ochre go back something like 60,000 years. And blue? Blue is the hardest of all. For thousands of years, no one had it.
1: One exception, the Egyptians.
3: The Egyptians. Ooh. And they, and only they, had their own word for blue.
2: So that's it? That's your answer?
3: Yeah.
2: Like, it's all, no blue dyes, no blue words?
3: That's not interesting?
2: I want more than that.
0: What do you mean more?
2: I don't know, something more to say than just it's about dyes.
0: All right,
3: here you go.
0: As I was calling around, I ran into something that made me think.
4: Hello, is that Tim?
0: A little differently about Gladstone's whole theory of colorblindness. Hmm. Called this guy named Jules Davidoff.
4: Professor of neuropsychology, London University.
0: And
3: a few years back, he got interested in this particular tribe in Namibia called the Himba.
4: The Himba. Like many languages in the world, they don't have a different word for blue.
3: You might think of them as like a very poor stand-in for Homer.
2: All right.
3: And to make a long story short, Jules went to Namibia. He sat down with a bunch of members of the Himba tribe, whipped out a laptop, and showed them 12 colored squares.
4: All identical except for one.
3: And there's actually some really cool video footage of his research assistant doing this. And he asked them, very simply,
4: which one is different?
3: Now, you look at this and you see that 11 of these squares are green.
4: A color we would call green.
3: Very green. The other one is blue. This blue one, it's shouting. It's like, hey, I'm blue. Over here, I'm blue.
4: It's easy enough for us to do.
3: It's a no-brainer. But the Himba, who don't have a separate word for blue in their language,
4: They find this distinction a little difficult.
3: When they stare at this screen, they just stare and stare.
2: They don't see the difference between the blue and the green?
3: It. No.
2: Well, is there something wrong with their eyes?
4: No, definitely not. We completely rule that out. They don't see color and individual colors differently.
2: But then, wait.
4: It's so easy to say that they're seeing different colors to us, and they're not.
2: Well, then how does he explain it?
4: Okay. When we decide to put colors together in a group,
3: and then give those colors a word, like blue,
4: something happens.
3: He says what happens is that now that there's a category for that thing, the thing in the category jumps out. It gets louder and louder to your eyes. The category actually feeds back on your perception, so you notice it more.
2: You're saying that having the word for blue unlocks your ability to see blue?
0: That's how it feels to me. And Jules says,
4: no, it's not quite that.
3: He says without the word, you're still seeing the blue, no matter what.
0: You're just not noticing it. Your eyes are just kind of glossing right over it.
2: So you don't see it.
3: It's harder to spot, says Jules.
2: But whatever, I don't quite understand that difference.
0: The blue would not jump out and say high five the way it does with us.
2: But if it doesn't jump out to that extent, then this is starting to sound very Gladstone-y to me.
0: Yeah.
2: I mean, maybe he was a little right, like, because if Homer had no word for blue and

0: the word somehow enables the blueness of the blue, then maybe his world was less blue than it would be for us. I mean, maybe the blue went through his eyes in the same way, but it perhaps didn't get into his mind in the same way.
1: Yeah, blue didn't matter.
0: Wait a second. Do you know where this breaks down?
1: Where?
0: Sky. I mean, you look up and there's the bluest blue in the world, and it's right there above our heads. It's been there since the dawn of time. So why wouldn't blue matter more? I mean, why wouldn't it be the first color instead of the last?
1: Well, that's what I thought too, and I asked Guy about that. Yeah, why is the sky blue? Is the first question
2: It's
1: that you always think about.
2: allegedly the first question that all children ask.
1: Yeah.
2: But I wanted to see how obvious or striking this blueness of the sky is. So I decided to make an experiment.
1: Guy has a very young daughter.
2: About 18 months. She was learning to speak.
1: What's her name?
2: Alma. I talked a lot about colors with Alma and taught her all the colors, including blue. We would play all these games that dads play with their children.
1: You know, pointing at objects.
2: I would point at a blue object and ask her, "What's the color of this?" She would say, "Boo." Boo for blue.
1: Okay. Soon enough, Alma was a total pro. She could identify any color.
2: Show me the red object, show me the this and
1: right.
2: the only thing I didn't do, and I asked my wife not to do, was ever mention that the sky was blue. That was the setup.
1: So one day, Guy and Alma were taking a stroll and they're practicing the colors.
2: What's this tree? What's this? What's this? And then I pointed at the sky and said, "What color is that?" And she wouldn't give me any answer. Although she just a second before was happily telling me that something was blue and red or green, she just looked up and looked at me incomprehendingly. Sort of, "What are you talking about?"
1: She thought you were kidding?
2: I think she didn't understand what I was on about.
1: Huh.
2: In retrospect, there was no object there. There was nothing with color for her.
1: You're just pointing into the void, basically.
2: Pointing into nothingness. So she wouldn't say anything.
1: But Guy kept asking every single time they went
2: Of
1: out.
2: course, I would do it only when the sky was blue.
1: And
2: And I
1: she
2: would
1: would
2: go
1: never
2: the day
1: answer him.
2: after
1: And
2: and
1: this went
2: say
1: on
2: the
1: for
2: other
1: 2 months.
2: question. And then finally, she did consent to give me a color name, but it wasn't blue, it was white. For a few times, she said white. And then finally, after a month and a half or 2 more months, she said blue for the first time. But even
1: Wow.
2: then, it wasn't consistently blue. So she said once blue, no white, no blue.
1: Did she eventually decide, though? You know what, Dad? It is blue.
2: Well, no, she never said it this way. But eventually, when I asked, it became consistently blue. So she just would say blue.
1: Okay.
2: This was for me really the point where I could, convince myself, or convince at least my heart, that the sort of allegedly perfect example of blue is not.
1: Not so perfect.
2: So, for Homer, who, never ever probably saw a blue object except the sky and the sea, never had a dad who sort of went on about blue objects and asking what the color of the sky was, the fact that he didn't lose sleep over it doesn't seem so strange anymore.
0: You know, it's kind of it's now that I've heard this, I'm a little ruining the moment when Alma decided the sky was blue. Let her have whatever color she wants it to be. Doesn't have to be blue.
3: Weirdly, then, color is a loss of innocence.
0: Yeah,
3: It's
0: got it.
3: like having something fixed that for a while is just between you and your frenzied heart, you know, just.
0: And the sky has many colors, truthfully. On the other hand, though, I'm disagreeing with myself now. If we all agree the sky is blue, then that's something we can share, that she can share.
3: And then she's in conversation.
0: And then eventually she'll understand, this kind of blue.
3: Yeah, there aren't blue moons, but you know what it feels like.
0: Oh yeah.
3: It's not a happy night.
0: Mm-mm.

0: I want to thank all the musicians who were so generous to let us use their music this hour and joined in our covers of the Rainbow Project. You heard Reggie Watts with Rainbow Connection, Barbara Bennery with Over the Rainbow, Lonesome Organist with Green Onions, Nymph with Brown Rice, Yellow Ostrich with Sound and Vision, Raya Brass Band 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Soltero, performing Green River.
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3: From WHYY in Philadelphia, I'm Terry Gross with Fresh Air. The hit comedy series Hacks is up for 24 Emmys, breaking the record for the most nominations ever received by a comedy series in a single year. The show's star, Jean Smart, says that after 5 seasons, she's done playing her iconic character, Deborah Vance.
4: Well, I'm not missing getting up at 4 a.m. and wearing high heels all day. I don't know if you noticed, but the heels got shorter and shorter as the seasons went on.
3: Today, Smart talks about her career, her decision to adopt a baby at age 57, and her ancestral connection to the Salem witch trials. And book critic Maureen Corrigan reviews the new novel Country People by Daniel Mason, who's also a Stanford psychiatry professor. That's coming up on Fresh Air. First News.
5: Live from NPR News in Washington, I'm Ryland Barton. The Iran war has seriously depleted U.S. missile stockpiles, both offensive and defensive. As NPR's Tom Bowman explains, that's raising concerns not just in this war, but also for future conflicts.